0: as the natural successor in Iran, anything is better than this wicked, demonic current regime. So it's all at the doorstep, and prophecy's unfolding right now.
1: There's a lot of deception out there when it comes to the coverage of Israel and the Middle East. 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
7: God has called you and me to be his ambassadors, even in this dark moment. Let's not miss our moment.
4: And now, the Hamilton Corner.
8: You know, in the Bible, in God's Word, when Adam was in the garden, and this is before the fall of Genesis 3, God looked and saw that there was something less than ideal. He said, "It is not good for man to be alone." Hi, Alex McFarland here, and welcome to the program. Very honored to be on with you tonight, and we have a fantastic guest because we're going to be talking about relationships. And, you know, human beings, we were made for relationship. Obviously, the most important, the most primary relationship is our relationship with the Lord and to know God through a relationship with Jesus Christ. But then the foundational building block of civilization, the family. And I've said this many times, I believe it passionately, that everything rises or falls with the state of the family. And in the family, we learn about relationships, and we learn about grace, and we learn about forgiveness and accountability. And so relationships are so vitally important. And I'm always excited when I ever meet someone that God is using in a great way to help foster and build healthy relationships in the home, in the church, in the community. And we're always, I believe every generation has the calling and really the privilege to always kind of be passing the baton to the children and the youth coming up and to help them become everything God intended them to be. And relationships are so vitally a part of that. And with that being said, I'm so excited for you all to hear from our guest today, Dr. Zach Clinton, PhD. He's the EVP, Executive Vice President of the American Association of Christian Counselors, AACC. He's part of Liberty University. He's part of LightCounseling.net. And there's just a lot we have in common. One thing, I've for many, many years been friends with his dad, Dr. Tim Clinton, just nationally known speaker, author, and they are broadcasters, and they have enriched so many millions of lives, my own family's life included. But Dr. Zach Clinton is with us now, and we're going to hear about so many important things regarding the relationships in all of our lives. Dr. Zach Clinton, thanks for being with us, and welcome to the American Family Radio Network.
9: Alex, my friend, always a pleasure joining you. I'm really looking forward to our conversation this evening. Thank you so much for having me.
8: Well, thank you. And another thing we have in common is just the role Liberty University has played in each one of our lives. I'm a twice grad of Liberty University. I know you are as well. Tell us about your doctoral program and what you wrote on in doing your PhD.
9: Yes, Alex, as you mentioned, Liberty University has played a pivotal and an integral role in my life, in my formational journey. Coming out of Liberty Christian Academy, which is the connecting school, having been raised there really my entire life from preschool all the way through 12th grade graduation day, going on to pursue an undergraduate in business finance and then minoring in a sense in psychology. exhortation and really study with my love. And that's something that we share as well for sports, especially that of baseball, being able to study the attachments or the relationships that actually impact the flourishing levels of NCAA Division I collegiate athletes. So I was studying parental attachment, best friend attachment, God attachment, and then actually the pivotal role of a coach, somebody that can be a substitutionary parental figure.
8: Indeed. That is so powerful. And not a lot is written on that. I know, you know, I never played baseball in college, played up through 10th grade in high school. And, you know, by the time I was playing baseball in high school, pitching was really kind of getting to the next level. And it took about getting hit with one pitch by college grade baseball players. I was like, you know what? Maybe my baseball season is wrapping up here, but I have great appreciation for those that were able to, like yourself, play at the college level. But the role of a coach, and more than ever, Dr. Clinton, isn't it true that young people, especially young boys, they need the male role models to, you know, encourage, to stretch them, but to model what godly manhood is like. And I really want to devote time talking to this, but, you know, thank God for the fathers, thank God for, you know, pastors and teachers, but coaches can play an incredibly positive role in the development of young men, can't they?
9: Absolutely, they can. I think that's the idea here, where there's a lot of homes. I mean, some of the stats are pretty alarming when it comes to fatherlessness. We're in a fatherless epidemic, I would say, that's running pretty rampant throughout our culture and society. Some of the stats would reveal that about 24.7 million children, or 33% of our kids, live absent of their biological father. Around 23% of children in the United States are raised by a single parent, 80% of those homes being led by single mothers. Children from single-parent families are twice as likely, Alex, to suffer from mental health and behavioral problems. Some other statistics, 85% of youth in prison come from fatherless homes. 71% of high school dropouts come from fatherless homes. 90% of all homeless and runaway children are from fatherless homes. And so when we talk about the identity and the role of a coach, somebody, a teacher, a counselor, whatever it is, somebody that takes that substitutionary role, that can step up, speak up, and step into a moment for a child in need. Every kid, I was raised to remember this, every kid needs somebody that's absolutely crazy about them. Mm-hmm. And a coach has the opportunity, as Billy Graham once said, to be able to impact more kids in a given year than most would be able to impact kids throughout a lifetime. And so what an opportunity, what a pivotal role a coach can most definitely play.
8: Praise God. Praise God. Dr. Clinton, you did your PhD. You're a licensed professional counselor. You work closely with teens and young adults, both in your practice and through Liberty University and the various avenues like AACC. So what do you think, or what are you seeing, are some of the bigger struggles that young people in this generation are grappling with right now?
9: You know, Alex, as I sit across from kids, as you mentioned, youth, I mean, 4 or 5 year olds, all the way up to those teenage adolescent years into young adulthood, I think a lot of the challenges are pretty similar. A lot of it comes down to identity confusion, just kind of unsure of who they are, not really knowing the story that they find themselves in, not knowing the author and the perfecter of our faith especially. And so I'm just a big advocate for understanding that I believe the difference between those who win in life and those who don't comes down to the story that we tell ourselves. And a lot of us are told a false story in those early developmental years, whether we grew up in a home or we didn't feel wanted or we felt abandoned. A lot of us develop these things that make us believe that we are someone that we are not, or that this world is not a trustworthy place. Those that we're supposed to love, we can't even trust, let alone love in that capacity. So a lot of the stories are off. I think then comparison in a technology-driven world that is continuing to run rampant, when we're on our phones, we're doom scrolling, we're just surfing the web all the time. A lot of us think that we're behind. We should be further along, and those should be statements can become very crippling, especially for our next generation when they're looking into somebody else's lane or comparing their life to somebody else's life. Comparison is becoming a culprit. And then I think the last thing is, a lot of times because of technology, because of phones, there's a lack of community. I think a lot of these kids are being raised in homes where, I remember somebody once told me that the punishment used to be go to your room. And nowadays the punishment is get out of your room.
8: Yeah,
9: because
8: really.
9: So many kids are just isolating themselves and they would much rather be alone because I think they live in shame. I think they kind of really struggle with believing that this world is maybe a safe place, and they really struggle with this idea of belonging and acceptance. And I think those three things are pretty much the culprits behind a lot of our challenges, especially our mental health and behavioral health challenges amongst our next generation.
8: How do you encourage parents to have their kids not, like you say, not always comparing themselves? Because, I mean, if you look at, you know, people's social media posts, it's going to be photoshopped. It's the filters Photoshop.
9: Oh, yeah.
8: You know, everybody's got it going on but me. And there's this dissatisfaction that well, people of any age, but especially young people, especially adolescents, can feel this dissatisfaction because everybody's got it wrapped up but me. You know, there's an acronym, FOMO, fear of missing out. Mm. And if the world we see is just the perfect everything of social media, we're going to just assume that I've been left at the station and the train has gone and I'm left behind. And that's just not at all reality, is it?
9: It's not reality at all, and I think you mentioned it. We live in a comparison culture built on perceived perfection. I think social media is really just an engine for human highlight reels where people are constantly posting the great things that they experienced in life, but they never really even give you an understanding or breath to realize that, man, there are a lot of challenges. There are a lot of shortcomings. There are a lot of hardships and moments of suffering that we experience in life as well. And so when we then experience hardships and trials, we almost begin to like ostracize ourselves and believe that we're the only ones going through that. There's no sense of normalization with suffering. And so I think to parents, a call to parents, a lot of the time, as I'm working with kids, I never just solely work with a child. I work with the family. I bring parents Amen. Into sessions. I'm always catching them up to speed in the last 10 or 15 minutes so they understand that. But I think the recognition is continuing to provide safety, continuing to see your kids emotionally, continuing to soothe them in times of need. So equipping them with the strategies to realize. And I think really the question is, what do you define as rich within your home? If you're in a sense modeling that it's about things or it's about stuff or it's about money and the cars and the size of the house or what you look like in appearance, then I think our kids are going to fall in line with that idea of what it means to be rich. But if we're actually placing an emphasis on, no, it's the relational equity. It's being able to have people in your corner. It's building out the things that actually matter. My dad, Alex, always tells me this. The modern day definition of the word tragedy is becoming good at the things that don't matter in this life. And as parents, we have to model and show our kids that it's the relationships that make us rich, because most men are poor when all they have is money. And I see that too often within the family unit, Alex, and I know you have as well.
8: Yeah, exactly. Folks, if you're just tuning in, Alex McFarland here, our guest, Dr. Zach Clinton of Liberty University, AACC. We're going to do this multiple times in this visit today, but Zach, I want you to give your website and how people can follow the vital work that you're doing.
9: Yes, you can go to ZachClinton.com. There's some podcasts, there's some free resources there, but also you can go to AACC.net, and that's really where we have a lot of resources that are clinically excellent, but also distinctively Christian to help you find the care and counsel that I think you desire and deserve.
8: Amen. You know, let me ask you this. What's the danger? You mentioned our identity, finding our identity. And that's not only, maturing and launching, but especially as a follower of Christ, that our identity and our worth and our value is in Jesus. But even Christians could define their worth as by how many likes they've got for a post.
9: Mm-hmm.
8: How dangerous, how concerned are you about that if I feel good today just based on, a good social media ranking, and then my joy, my worth is just evaporated if somebody else gets more likes and clicks? How How unhealthy is that, Dr. Clinton?
9: Well, the problem, if you place your worth, value, and identity in your performance, is you'll only be as good as the last game. You'll only be as good as your last post. You'll only be as good as the amount of views that you get on your videos, whatever it is. And so that's a detrimental thing, because if my worth and value is attached to those things, then all of a sudden, what am I going to think about myself when it is a bad day? Because nobody has a good day every day. It's the recognition that we have to place our worth in something eternal. We have to, as Colossians 3 talks about, place our thoughts on things above rather than on things of this world. Colossians 3 talks about, place our thoughts on things above rather than on things of this world. We can't just ruminate on all of the negative things, or in a sense on our self-pity.

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1: Just as a nation raises up an air force, God desires to raise up a prayer force in His kingdom and church. Every believer is called to be a person of prayer. Why don't we pray more? One of the key reasons is that there is an ongoing battle by the kingdom of darkness against the prayer force of God. It's deliberate, strategic, and intense every day. Faithful prayer on the part of the church is one of the most dangerous and effective weapons against the devil and the armies of darkness. Prayer shuts down the work of the kingdom of darkness. It tears down walls, strongholds, and fortresses daily as God's people faithfully and diligently pray for the work of the kingdom of God. So, from a strategy standpoint, stopping prayer is a top priority of the kingdom of darkness.
2: The enemy wants to destroy anything of God's, especially mankind who is made in God's image.
3: What would it be like if every person knew that they were created in the image of God?
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2: We have to stand on God's truth.
5: We hear in culture all the time, we need to find ourselves. We need to go find our identity. We are already defined. We are known before the foundations of the world.
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2: Watch it for the first time or again with someone who needs to see it anytime on AFA Stream, stream.afa.net.
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9: Welcome back to the program. We're going to resume our conversation with Dr. Zach Clinton in just a moment. But I want to ask everybody to pray because as you hear this program, we are heading to Montana for the first of 8 summer youth camps. We'll have over 2,000 teenagers in our summer Biblical Worldview Camps. Will be in Florida and Pennsylvania and Montana, Colorado, North Carolina. And so please keep that in prayer every year, and I give God all the glory. But we have, like last year, 624 kids put their faith in Christ. We have kids that come back multiple summers, and they grow in the Lord. And, you know, having been at this about 27 years now, there are alumnus from our camps and conferences and events that are now in ministry, in law, in education. And so I value your prayers. My travel schedule is at alexmcfarland.com. By the way, two things I would really, really ask you to pray about and consider coming if you happen to be in this part of the world. June 7 through 10, I'm in Elkin, North Carolina, Western North Carolina, part of our Revive US tour. And we are going to be at Elkin, and the complete info is there, June 7 through 10. It's an evening every night for 4 nights. We've got music. We've got special emphasis on youth and family, but calling our nation back to Jesus Christ, which is the hope of America. But then, listen up, everybody, June 20th, I'll be in North Myrtle Beach, the Greg Rolls Legacy Theater. Now, for the last 3 summers, we've had Charlie Kirk, we've had Frank Turek, a lot of great speakers up and down the coast at Myrtle Beach, because Myrtle Beach is kind of like Branson, Missouri, all these music theaters, which

0: we rent. And we'll have a Revive US event at the Greg Rolls Theater Saturday night, June 20th. It is free, but you do have to register because space is limited. We've got music, videos, and we're going to talk about your role in the spiritual awakening that our nation so desperately needs. We're going to be answering questions like, can we know that God exists? And why is there evil in the world? And then, of course, the question, does God really care about me? 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And we'd love for you to be there. 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Well, we're going to resume our conversation with Dr. Zach Clinton. And before the break, we were talking about relationships and the role that mentors and coaches play. I want to get back to that. But Dr. Clinton, thanks for being with us tonight. And even more importantly, thanks for the work that you're doing throughout our nation in the lives of people. I commend you, sir.
1: Alex, I so appreciate you. I always love the time we get to spend together. And again, on behalf of the AACC, my dad, Dr. Tim Clinton, we love and appreciate all the incredible work that God is doing in and through you and his ministry through you as well. I would encourage anybody, go wherever Alex McFarland is, because you are going to be blessed and it's going to deeply enrich your life and those that you love.
0: Well, you're very kind. God bless you. I appreciate you. I know you know this, but I have to say this. I know your dad and mom are so proud of you and the work that you're doing. I became friends with your dad, Dr. Tim Clinton, when I was at Liberty now, like 30 years ago. And your dad is one of the great leaders in our nation. He and I had the privilege of working together with like Dr. James Dobson. And so the respect I have for your family is just beyond measure, Zach. And it's a privilege to deepen and cultivate the friendship with you.
1: Most definitely, sir. I love my family. I'm so grateful, honored, privileged to have been raised by two parents that love God, loved each other, and loved my sister and I, and now my wife and my brother-in-law and my nieces more than anything in the world. And that has created a great opportunity for us to flourish in this life. So thank you for saying that.
0: Amen. Well, you know, let's talk for just a moment about family, because everything rises or falls on the state of the family. And let's talk about the role that family plays in the trajectory of someone's life. It's just beyond measure, isn't it?
1: It's beyond measure. So even in my dissertation research, Alex, a lot of the results of those different things and all of the athletes that I was studying is recognizing that parental attachment or the family unit has a direct correlation, a significant direct correlation on whether or not kids will flourish, not only in childhood and adolescence, but into their young adult years. Because a lot of time these attachment frameworks, if we go into attachment theory, John Bowlby, Mary Ainsworth, all of the research that they came up with, that this attachment framework is really developed by the age of 2 years old. Doesn't mean that it's cemented. By the grace of God, we have this thing called neuroplasticity where our brains can begin to grow and develop and be fluid and shaped throughout time, and more specifically through unique relationships. But as these things are more secured through over time, what I realized in my research is that, man, the family unit, like you said, is where things really do rise and fall. There's probably a big reason as to why Proverbs 22:6 says, raise up a child in a sense in the way that they should walk so that later on in life, they would not depart from it. There's a reason why it says though, that even when your mother or father forsake you, that God never will. This idea of both and that we need God, but we also need each other in this journey, in this fight. In the family, Alex, it matters more than people could ever ask, think, or even imagine.
0: It does. And look, all of us, you know, there's this old joke that, you know, families are like brownies, mostly sweet with a few nuts. all of us have had, you know, hopefully some positive things. Maybe we've got some things we kind of wish we could move on beyond. But let's talk about, for the person listening, and maybe their parental relationships were not that pleasant. Maybe their family background has not been ideal, but not only in reality, there can be a new day, but especially as Christians. You know, one of my favorite verses, Dr. Clinton, is Joel 2:25, where God says, I restore the years the locust has eaten, That's kind of a farming illustration. Imagine locusts tear up your crop and eat all your crop. Well, you know, there's no hope till next year. No, God says, I can give you a do-over. I can restore the years the locust has eaten. So with that being said, Zach, speak to the person who needs the reminder that no matter what your past was, your present and future in Jesus Christ can be redeemed and changed.
1: It most definitely can. You know, I'm just thinking there's this phrase called estrangement that's running pretty rampant, especially in the mental health space. And I think rampant within the church, within the pews, that a lot of pastors maybe don't even realize, Alex. And I think the big problem is that a lot of times there's been some misguidance toward whether it's no contact or whether it's toward not forgiving or this lack of reconciliation within the home. And one thing I want to just note up front is, as you mentioned, some kids, Alex, were not privileged with the opportunity of being raised in homes like I was. Like, I know that sometimes I'm an anomaly. And to be completely honest with you, there's a lot of people that I sit across from on a regular basis who are raised in a lot of discord, a lot of challenge, a lot of chaos within their family unit. And they don't have as strong or as meaningful relationships with their mom and or dad or their siblings. There was a lot of hurt. There was a lot of wounds. There was abuse. There was neglect. There was countless things. There was trauma. Childhood adverse experiences are some of the things, ACEs are things that we talk all the time about. 2/3 of all kids experience an adverse childhood experience or trauma by the age of 16 years old. 1 in 4 girls, 1 in 6 boys are sexually abused by the age of 18 by someone they should have loved or trust within the home. You think about those stats for a moment. I mean, those are alarming. And so to a person that looks back at their past and says, man, Zach, you know, there's so much hurt, there's so much damage, there were so many wounds, like, I don't want to take responsibility for the things that have happened to me. As you mentioned, though, by the blood that was shed on a cross at Calvary, because of what Jesus has done for us, redemption is possible because it was paid on your behalf. And I would say this, forgiveness only takes one person. Forgiving is not forgetting. Forgiving is not saying or excusing the behavior of somebody else. It's not saying, oh, well, I'm just going to move on and act like it never happened. What forgiving is doing is it's really this act and this posture of surrender and giving this person, giving this relationship, giving this situation over to God and allowing him to do with it as he pleases, because he is a God of restoration and he is the great repurposer who can take broken things and broken people and broken relationships and make them beautiful again. And so that's really what I would encourage somebody today who's experienced a lot of pain and a lot of wounds is surrender that relationship, surrender that thing over to God, choose to forgive. Reconciliation might not be possible. It might not even be healthy, to be completely honest with you, Alex. But I think that's a first step and that's a brand new start that can help us create potentially a brand new ending.
0: Amen. Well said. Well said. Hey, let me cue something up and I want you to tell us kind of where the CDC is on the psychological state of teens and young adults. But in our camps and our youth conferences, which we've done for many, many years, for apologetics, for example, you know, 20 years ago, young people would ask things like, you know, where did the Bible come from? And how do we know the Bible is really true? And how do we know, you know, Jesus Christ really did rise from the dead? And all those questions are still important, and we speak and write to those things. But honestly, the questions now are, in my opinion, and we're in front of, you know, several thousand young people every year throughout all 50 states. The questions are less evidential and more emotional. For example, fear and anxiety. You know, like when we'll do open Q&A, very, very often the questions are like, what does God say about the fear I feel? And there's like this debilitating anxiety and even almost like a dread. And if you ask young people, you know, what exactly are you afraid of? They might say, I don't know. I just have this anxiety about life. Rarely ever, almost never, do I have kids say, gee, where did the manuscripts of the Bible come from? Or how do we know that Noah built that ark? And I mean, we can answer those questions when they come, but it's much more emotive than cognitive. It's much more about how am I feeling, and can God help me? So if you would, speak to that, the anxiety that seems to be so prominent among young adults and teens these days.
1: Well, I think it goes back to the conversation regarding technology and phones, that things are literally at our kids' fingertips. And it's not just, in a sense, you allowing the world to be exposed to them. It's allowing your child to be exposed to the world. And that's where things like pornography and different things can begin to come into our child's lives. But when it comes to the fear and the anxiety of things, Alex, I mean, you're talking about, think about the conversations that are even running within Christian circles right now of UFOs and the church and the war in Iran and rash shootings happening everywhere. And a lot of people would say and argue, well, the world is a very different place post COVID-19 than what it was prior to COVID-19. So when you look at stats, you have to be more current and evidence-based in the last 5 or so years. A lot of the research is showing that the rates of anxiety, the rates of depression, the rates of addiction, the rates of loneliness, the rates of suicidality are rates really places that we've never even seen before. And that's alarming. That is a staggering statistic when we're even just considering those things. But then 2023, the CDC did a youth risky behavior survey. And what really alarmed people is that this isn't just a small survey of one high school. This is a survey of over 20,103 participants, 20,103 United States high school students that they are studying and that they're giving this survey to, assessing their, in a sense, mental and behavioral health as it relates to suicidality. And the stats were honestly heartbreaking. 19.6% of those students had recognized that they felt so persistently sad that they, in a sense, contemplated suicide. 16% of those students had actually made a suicide plan of how they were going to take and end their own life. And then 9.5% of those students had attempted suicide at least once in the 12 months prior to that 2023 Youth Risky Behavior Survey. So when you see those stats, when you recognize that suicide is the second leading cause of death amongst ages 8 to about 20 years old, there is an alarm that should go off in our minds that says, oh my goodness, yes, this is the most hungry and curious for Christ generation that's ever walked the face of the earth. Yes, people are flocking back to the church, and that is a praise. But at the same time, this is the most anxious generation that has ever walked the face of the earth. And I am just a firm believer that it goes back to the distractions of our devices that we continually put in our kids' hands. And the problem is that we are trying to do relationship through technology rather than just simply through embodied friendship like it used to be. Even in my generation, I'm only 30. I know that I'm on the younger side of the millennial generation. But man, I remember like the slumber parties, and I remember playing outside with my friends, and I remember doing things that were so meaningful. I don't even remember really having a phone all that much, but yeah, that's a completely different world that our kids are now growing up in.
0: Absolutely. You know, I was very blessed to grow up in rural North Carolina on a farm, and my sister and I, and then all of the kids in the neighborhood, you know, basically mom was like, hey, go play, don't kill yourself, and be back in time for supper. And, you know,
1: that's right.
0: we never rode a bike with a helmet. Listen, I'm not saying you should do that. I'm just saying how I grew up. But our parents allowed us to, you know, get some bruises and scrapes. And in a way, I think it kind of made us stronger. Yes. We probably should have had a little fear. We didn't have any fear, you know. But, you know, what do you advise churches to do? How can, you know, pastors, youth pastors, and adult volunteers minister to an anxious generation through their churches?
1: You know, I think it comes down to some R's that we really do a lot in our educating and teaching space, Alex, is being able to recognize the different challenges that our kids are up against, recognize even the signs. A lot of times our youth, our adolescents, our young adults, they maybe haven't developed the language quite yet to help people understand that they are struggling. So being able to recognize things, whether it's physically, so whether it's a disheveled appearance, whether it's changes in appetite, changes in sleep, whether it's significant weight fluctuation, whether it's just seeing the lack of depth in their responses when you're asking them how they're doing and they just give you the one word answers, fine, good. Those types of things, being able to dive a little bit deeper and continually show up while at the same time responding to them in a more effective and efficient manner. So how do we respond more appropriately or empathetically and recognize,
0: forgive me, we got to pull away. quickly give your website.
1: ZachClinton.com, AACC.net.
2: America was founded as a nation under God, but the U.S. Supreme Court has broken our national relationship with God. Many court rulings have contributed, but three stand out. In 1962, the court removed prayer from public schools. In 1963, the court removed Bible reading from public schools. And lastly, in 1980, the court removed the Ten Commandments from America's classrooms. The Supreme Court broke our relationship with God, and any restoration of that relationship must include the Supreme Court. And a vacancy on the Supreme Court could soon be coming. 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
5: A tyrannical king once ordered a blacksmith to forge a chain. Then he ordered him to double the length again and then again, only to have the man bound with the very chain he had made. That is how Satan works in people's lives. He deceives people into forging the chains of sin that eventually enslave them. Each temptation that we fall for may seem harmless at first, but over time, those choices weigh us down with regret and bondage. The only way to walk in freedom is through God's Word. When Scripture lights our path, Satan's lies are exposed for what they are. Put on the armor of God, stay close to the Lord, and do not mistake activity for spirituality. True freedom comes from a daily walk with Him. With today's Moment in Grace, I'm Jim Scudder.
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0: Welcome back to the program. Alex McFarland sitting in for attorney, pastor, broadcaster Abe Hamilton III. By the way, if you recognize my voice, it might be because of a show called Exploring the Word. Now in its 16th year, we're on the American Family Radio Network live Monday through Friday and pre-recorded at other places all around and wherever you get your digital content. Or maybe you're like the 93% of Americans that still listen to terrestrial radio. 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You can find all of our content both at AFR.net. 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Before the break, we were hearing from our guest, Dr. Zach Clinton, and you were giving some R's. I had asked about what churches and leaders could do, and you said recognize and respond. If you would, Zach, cue that up again, and I want to give you time to finish that thought, because this is good stuff.
1: Yes, Alex. So the first step is to be able to recognize the challenges, the different things, the many complexities that our kids are up against, but also be able to recognize when they're struggling, because a lot of our kids, our youth, our adolescents, they maybe don't have the language to let somebody know the challenges that they're up against. So looking at the physical or the behavioral things, whether it's weight fluctuation, whether it's changes in appetite and sleep, whether it's the lack of depth in their responses, whether it's emotional fluctuation, where it's just like, you know, one day they're this person and the next day, there's someone completely different. Being able to recognize those challenges is really important. Being able to respond then effectively and efficiently, and I'll say this empathetically, the language in the mental health space has changed away from what's the matter with that kid or what's wrong with him or her into maybe what happened to this child. So getting to know the story and the struggle beneath the story even really begins to matter. So asking those open-ended questions, that helps you then, number three, relate to kids in times of need. So that way we're able to have more meaningful conversations. You're not just constantly giving them advice or being a dictator, but you're also not just being an active listener, allowing this kid, in a sense, to walk to the inevitable death of a cliff. You're actually beginning to guide them through life, through meaningful interaction. And the last one is learning how and when to refer. A lot of times churches will sometimes just try to battle through with the child who maybe there are continued mental health challenges. There's continued things in severity levels. And there needs to be a time and a space where we're able to say, hey, maybe this is a little bit over my pay grade. Maybe I need to bring somebody else in. Even as a licensed professional counselor, I am always referring out to whether it's psychologists and psychiatrists and pastoral care, because I believe that this sense of holistic care and the humility to lock arms with other people is only going to be able to provide the help and the hope and the healing that people not only desire, but I just believe, Alex, that they're very deserving of. And so being able to give those 4 R's, recognize, respond, relate, refer, those are how a lot of our educational platforms and programs have been built over the years.
0: Indeed, indeed. And you know, what a joy. What a joy. The Bible says that we are His ministers. If you're a born-again believer, and I'm not just talking like a pastor, thank God for the godly ministers, but every Christian is really an ambassador of the love of Jesus to a world that is hurting and hungry. And so, you know, Zach, I got to tell you, in the ministry, even when I was at Liberty University, I was going simultaneously to seminary and the grad school. And I found myself doing a lot of hospital visits. And I noticed something. I want you to comment on this, if you would. Performed my first funeral while I was in seminary at Liberty. When somebody is in the hospital, all that matters is God and family. I mean, and in 30 years, I've been at the bedside of right many, you know, dying people. Nobody ever on their deathbed says, oh, I should have had a nicer car. You know, all that matters is the Lord and my loved ones. Speak to that. And, you know, I think millions of people would concur, certainly everyone who's ever been in the ministry, you know, in the crucible of life with people, all that matters at the bottom of the page is God and family. Wouldn't you agree?
1: Absolutely. I think when I've sat with people on their deathbeds, I've done a lot of life with people, and we've had a lot of ups and a lot of downs, but just continuing to show up for them. And I've never heard anybody ask for another dime. I've always heard them ask for a lot more time. I've never heard somebody ask for a lot more money. They just want to reflect on the memories. They just wish that maybe they would have gone back and done things a little bit differently, spent more time, reached out a little bit more frequently, made the call, gotten home a little bit more, whatever it was. Because as you mentioned, it's about a relationship with God, and it's about a relationship with those closest to us, whether it's chosen or unchosen family. It's the recognition that we were made to be in relationship with one another. And I think the call that I have to a lot of families out there, Alex, is this idea. Ian Simkins is a pastor out of Tennessee, and he's currently working on a book that's titled Every Table and Altar. And the research that he has revealed shows that 60 years ago, the average American family spent around 90 minutes a day around a table. Mm-hmm. Whether it was playing games, whether it was for conversation, whether it was sharing a meal together, whatever it was, but they spent time with one another, embodied relationships. Fast forward 60 years later to today, the average American family spends less than 12 minutes around the table. Again, they're always in their rooms, they're always doing something else, but they're not together. And that's the recognition. And you talk about phones, I speak a lot into marriages. Marriages on average spend less than 12 minutes in meaningful conversation with your spouse a day, but more than 4 hours on your device. Devices a day, 4 hours connected to a screen but disconnected from each other. It's this recognition that we need to learn how to pray together, how to play together, and how to share a plate together. So learning how to spend time modeling what faith looks like within the home. Spend time in prayer. Pray with each other. Pray, of course, intimately with God alone, but at the same time, make it a communal thing with your family. Number two, learn how to play together. Spend some special time. Do meaningful things where, again, you're not forcing things, especially on your kids, but you're spending time in meaningful conversation and engagement with them. And lastly, share a plate together. Eat together. Laugh together. Have fun and get to know the intricacies of your family, of your child, of your spouse that maybe you couldn't otherwise. That's just a challenge that I would give to a lot of families out there today.
0: God bless you. This is such wise counsel. Folks, I want to encourage you to listen to this again, re-listen. I'm sitting here taking notes, just rejoicing at all this great, solid truth you're giving. And I want to listen to your words again, Dr. Clinton. But I want to change gears with the time we've got left. I'm thrilled that we can begin to touch on this subject. You've got a book coming out called Forged, and it's about biblical masculinity. And I want us to talk about this. The title is Forged, The Biblical Meaning of Masculinity. Zach, in pop media, like in sitcoms or even movies, if there is a dad in the home, very often he's like kind of a goofball or something like that, or maybe just this, stern autocratic leader. And, much has been written about 50 years of the feminist movement really kind of marginalizing men, and, maleness and masculinity is said to be toxic. One thing that concerns me is I've been reading about the manosphere. The pendulum has swung the other way, where there are guys that are kind of a caricature of what a man should be. Sexually promiscuous, a player. Very demeaning and disrespectful to women. Let's talk about God's initial intent for masculinity and how we can recover godly manhood in this generation that's kind of, lost its way on this topic.
1: Let's start out the end of our conversation by saying this is one of my favorite things, just because, as you mentioned, culture and society would say that masculinity is toxic. Men are buffoons. They're a joke. They're horrible husbands, terrible fathers, porn addicts, abusers, all of these things. But in reality, I'll say this as a mental health professional, there's a lot of toxic behavior. I've seen men make a lot of toxic choices, but there's nothing toxic about being a man. So what does biblical masculinity actually look like? That's at the premise of this book, Forged. It's this recognition that I believe it's built on different pillars, and I believe that biblical masculinity is kind of broken down into five different things. It's this idea of being a prophet, a priest, a pursuer, a provider, and a protector. Let's start there. A provider is this recognition. It's not just providing for the home financially or fiscally. It's this idea of being able to provide emotionally for our kids, being able to meet them in times of need. Number two, being a protector, not just being a protector of the purse in the alley, but the thief trying to steal the purse in the alley, but really being a protector of the thief that's trying to steal the purpose within your child's or maybe your spouse's mind. It's this recognition of how can I begin to protect this innocent, beautiful little child or this innocent, beautiful wife of mine, to be able to recognize I want to protect their minds, I want to protect their hearts, I want to protect their souls, I want to protect their spirits. As scripture says in Ephesians 6, not provoking these things, but instructing them in wise counsel. Then it's a pursuer, right? I think complacency is one of the greatest culprits within the home. And we get so comfortable that we just sit back and we stop pursuing the things and the people that God has placed right in front of us. So never stop pursuing those things in a meaningful way. Then be a prophet. understand that words create worlds. What are the words that you are bringing into your home every single day? Are you speaking life into the lives of those who mean the most to you? And lastly, are you a priest? Are you somebody who in Ephesians 5, when God talks about this idea of biblical submission, I think a lot of husbands take that out of context, Alex. I have always been able to read the commentaries and different theological beliefs and the recognition that when a man is leading accurately or leading appropriately in scripture, they are fully surrendered and submitted to God first and foremost. So therefore, their wife and their children are not really following Alex. They're not really following Zach. They're not really following Brian or Jeff. They are following God through us. And then our spouses and our children get to be a recipient of the love that hopefully oozes out of our spirit every single day. I challenge men with this. Jesus might not come to your front door and knock on your home and walk in to be able to exude himself to you, but he has sent you as a messenger each and every day. And my prayer for every man, every husband, every father out there listening today is that they would be an example and they would be a testament of what Christ-like obedience, faithfulness, and love looks like within their homes each and every day.
0: Amen. Amen. You know, the longer I live, and, you know, 30 years ago, I did believe this, but the longer I've lived and not only been married to Angie now for, you know, over 35 years, and we've seen God do so many things to guide us and provide for us. But Zach, I more than ever, to the core of my soul, believe in the sacredness of the family. And I tell guys, hey, I say to the young men in all of our events, look, the second greatest gift God will ever give you, second only to salvation itself, the second greatest gift is a Christian wife. And, you know, you lay down your life for your bride like Christ laid down his life for his bride, the church. You know, we're living in a time of worldview battles. But I'll say this, and you agree or disagree, to honor God, live a blessed life, and contribute to the fulfillment of the Great Commission, become a champion for family, beginning in your own home. As I love apologetics, I love theology and evangelism. The key to saving America and evangelizing the world is the family. I really believe that.
1: Absolutely. I was officiating a wedding this past weekend, Alex, and I was challenging the bride and the groom with this thought as they walked down the aisle and they came, in a sense, presenting themselves before the Lord. They were making vows to God first and foremost. And again, the spouse gets to be the recipient of those vows, but they're not just saying these empty promises that can be blown away by the wind to one another. These are vows before God, vows to be faithful to one another in sickness and in health till death do us part. Like, these are the words that we cling to and we listen to in all the movies and so many things. But it's this idea that when we recognize that the family really matters more than anything else, and really a wedding day is not just a day of celebration, it's a day of crucifixion. It's being able to say, I am dying to myself. I am dying to the things that need to be dead in me already. I am dying to whatever it is that might actually create this sense of straying away from the family unit or from my faithfulness to God ultimately altogether. And I am choosing to lay down my life for one another as unto the Lord and not unto man. And that which God has brought in together, we hope and pray that he and the world would never separate. That's a beautiful thing when we recognize the heart and the meaning behind marriage and the family.
0: Zach Clinton, your book, Forged, The Biblical Meaning of Masculinity. When does it release and where may people get it?
1: So they can actually get it wherever books are sold right now. Forge, it's a 90-day devotional. It's the ABCs of biblical masculinity. So 90 characteristics that will help us and give us challenges as men to continue to live this life forged in the fire, recognizing that maybe in the midst of your suffering moments and your trials and tribulations, God has not forgotten you. He's just forming you. He's not punishing you. He's just pruning you and preparing you for all that he has left for you to accomplish and to experience on this side of eternity.
0: God bless you, Dr. Zach Clinton, and the great work you're doing. Give our regards to your father, Tim Clinton, and all of your family and staff. Folks, you can listen to this program again at AFR.net. In the meantime, remember the challenge that everything rises or falls on the state of the family, and you can begin to maximize on this gift of family today. God bless you all. 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
13: This is the Middle East Report, your connection to truthful reporting on Israel and the Middle East. There's a lot of deceptive news out there when it comes to Israel and what's happening in the Middle East. We break through all the lies and deceptions to bring you the truth of what's actually happening on the ground. And of course, we connect you to the people, places, and the land of Israel. Our guest today is Eric Stackelbeck. He is the host of the weeknight program Stackelbeck Tonight on the Trinity Broadcasting Network. We talked about a lot of things, but we also talked about how can we understand what's happening in the Middle East.
14: You can't understand or really make sense of what's happening in the world, in particular the Middle East, the most prophetic region on earth, if you don't know the Bible. At the end of the day, if you don't have the biblical foundation, you won't really cut deeper to the heart of the matter. Pray for the peace of Jerusalem, of course. I'm so impressed by President Trump's team, Marco Rubio in particular, the Secretary of State, and he said, look, Judeo-Christian Western civilization is under assault right now. And Europe, we want you to join us in preserving our civilization. Turn from the woke madness and the mass Muslim migration you've been welcoming into your countries. Come back to sanity. I see Israel, John, as the first line of defense for Western civilization in the belly of the beast in the Middle East. And America is really the last line of defense for Western civilization. And if the lights go out in America, the lights go out on the West. Because Europe, Canada, Australia right now in dire straits, I think a large part of that is dealing with this Iranian threat. I truly do, because they've been the fount of all Middle East terrorism, essentially, for decades. If you knock out that regime, destroy its proxy network, let's see what happens after that. It opens up a lot of possibilities. It sends a message to Russia, China, North Korea, the world's worst actors, that the leader of the free world is back. It's unfolding. I'd be shocked if President Trump passes up this opportunity and agrees to a terrible deal with the Iranian regime, which would be Barack Obama 2.0. I don't see him doing that.
13: Well, let me turn to Gaza right now. I'm not going to call it a peace plan that Trump has done. It's a ceasefire, because I don't know how you can have peace with a terrorist demonic entity. You can't. We're supposed to be in the second phase where Hamas is supposed to disarm. They've said over and over, they're not going to disarm. They're still coming out of the tunnels. There's like 300 miles of tunnels still there, demonic tunnels there, where they're just coming out of them and still trying to do bad things to Israel and the soldiers there. So there's a lot going on there. And you got the Board of Peace, and you know, you've got Turkey, who houses Hamas leaders, and they want to come in and get troops in Israel. Your thoughts on what's going on with that Gaza ceasefire?
14: Yeah, I think number one, you correctly identified Hamas as a demonic death cult. John, these are modern day Nazis. It's a demonic death cult. Number two, you also rightly bring up Turkey. I am very concerned about Turkey. And we talk about the collapse, God willing, of this Iranian axis. Turkey is angling to fill the void and become the new radical Islamist power broker in the region. Turkey's got the muscle and the military might. Qatar has the cash. And they're Muslim Brotherhood entities, those two nations, and they're working together. So that's a major, major concern I have. You cannot let Turkey in Gaza at Israel's doorstep. Turkey's leader, Erdogan, he's Muslim Brotherhood. He's an Islamist. He wears a suit and tie, but he is an Islamist. He covets Jerusalem. He's viciously anti-Israel, so you cannot let him have a foothold in Gaza. And by the way, Turkey just opened a mosque in Gaza. So they're building mosques in Gaza now. So they are one to be concerned about. And John, look, they're the second largest military in NATO. Strong Navy, strong military. They will be a problem for Israel down the road, Turkey, whether Erdogan's a leader or not. Unfortunately, John, I think Hamas will not disarm. because then they wouldn't be Hamas. This is what they live to do. They're a death cult. It's all they know. Israel, I think the IDF will have to go back into Gaza and forcibly disarm Hamas for any sort of peace plan to advance. I think that's where we're at.
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0: Well, I think just about everybody loves Friday. This might be everybody's favorite day of the week. And on this edition of Exploring the Word, we take the telephones all hour, Fire Away Friday, and we would like to hear your Bible questions. And I'll give the number. You may know the number, but in case you don't, it's 888-589-8840. That's 888-589-8840. And we would love to hear your Bible questions. Now, we've been in Ephesians for a while, and it's not a long book, and we'll probably wrap that up next week. But it doesn't have to be related to Ephesians, although that book is a book rich with subject matter, all about salvation. But Bert, we like all the Bible questions, don't we? And people surprise us. I think we've heard a lot. We've done 300 question books, and yet the new questions still keep popping up.
19: Now, when we say we did 300 question books, we did three books with 100 questions in each.
0: Exactly.
19: And yes, and those questions have come from our listeners, and we appreciate you so much. And still, last week, we were talking about, last 2 weeks especially, we got some new questions, and we say, man, this challenges us, and we appreciate that so much. Before we go, and we got people that are lining up to call, but we got room for more, 888-589-8840. I wanted to, you know, Tuesday is prayer day, but it hit me that what we did not pray for last Tuesday was three things that really we need to pray for during the summertime. One is Vacation Bible School. Man, it is, what a week it is for students and directors, teachers to get into the Word and share the Word of God. A lot of children, the seeds are sown, and many times reaping takes place. They're saved. Another one is summer camps. I thought of this. Two of our grandsons leave next week. They're going to be on a summer camp. Yeah, Jan and I, of course, will be praying for them. And then mission trips. A lot of mission trips takes place. Alex, God hit me with that impression, and I said, man, we need to let everybody on Exploring the Word. Let's join and ask God. God's at work, and we've seen that this past year on college campuses and other places, but this summer may be a great summer of reaping the harvest, brother.
0: Amen. Those are great things to pray for. And as we start this edition, and folks, I do hope you're planning to be in church on Sunday. That's the day that we go to the house of God, and I think every Christian needs to be a part of a church. But for those good prayer suggestions, would you lead us as we open our show today?
19: I'll do it. Father, I thank you. I thank you that I remember Vacation Bible School as a grade school kid. And Father, even back then, we went into junior high, those of us that could. And Father, I thank you for the work that's been done in the past, but I'm praying for the work that is being done now. A lot of them will be this first week of June. And Father, I pray that you would just draw those children under yourself for the summer camps. And they youth and even children, they get out of their routine and they go to a camp where it's saturated with prayer and with love and your word. And I pray again, the harvest would be reaped. And for the mission trips, a lot of times, Father, yes, a lot of the mission trips are working. Some of them are Vacation Bible School themselves. And back in the day, it was called Backyard Bible Clubs, but they go to different places and present the gospel. And Father, so much growth takes place in those that go. And some of them are here in the United States. Some are going to foreign fields, Father, through the different organizations. They go and they serve, and some of them serve in difficult places, and I pray you'd protect them. But more than anything, Father, we pray that your word would go forth, and when it goes forth, your spirit goes, and through the power of the Holy Spirit, your word will draw people unto yourself. And I pray you'd bring fruit for their labor. In Jesus' name, amen.
0: Amen. Well said.
19: Okay. Well, let's go to the phone lines. And the first one up today is Lisa from Mississippi. Lisa, thank you for calling today. Go right ahead.
18: Okay. So my question is about the Sabbath day. And as a matter of fact, it came up because of helping at church, getting some crafts prepared for the VBS. And one of the crafts is going to be the Ten Commandments. And so they had wrote on there, remember the Sabbath day to keep it holy. But someone said, I wonder if we should change that to remember Sunday to keep it holy. And I was like, there's only one Sabbath day. It was Saturday. We know that starting in Genesis. But I just want to know where that comes from. And some people think it's changed. I know that Christians, you know, have church on Sunday, but is the Sabbath day the seventh day for us today, meaning Saturday?
19: Okay. Thank you. Lisa, thank you. And thank you for working in Vacation Bible School. And again, what a joy it is. Alex, we get this question quite often. Let me just set it up and I'll throw it to you. Sabbath day came about on the seventh day of the week where God rested. Now, that doesn't mean he is tired, but he observed what he had done and it was good. It really was. But then, that's creation. But our redemption was purchased through Jesus Christ's death on the cross, and he rose again on the first day of the week. And it looked like this transition was made early on in the early church. Do you see it that way, Alex?
0: Yeah, absolutely. You know, the Hebrew word sabbat, and in modern times it's pronounced Shabbat, you know, when Jewish people cease work at the end of the day on Friday and they have a Saturday Sabbath, it's called Shabbat. But for Christians, the definitive passage is Hebrews chapter 4 about that in Jesus, who has completely fulfilled the law, we have entered into his Sabbath rest. And Hebrews 4, 9 through 11, I would encourage people to read that. And I want to say this, every now and then people have asked us, did the Sabbath get, quote, changed to Sunday? No. The Sabbath has always been, you know, Saturday, but we don't have to keep the Sabbath to be in right relationship with God, because in Jesus, all of the law he fulfilled. We haven't fulfilled it, but Jesus fulfilled the law on our behalf. And but, you know, in Hebrews 10, where it says that the law was a shadow of the things to come, and sometimes it's the word symbol or type, but Jesus fulfilled it all. Now, so how did Sunday worship come about? Because that was Resurrection Day. Early on the first day of the week, they found that the tomb was empty, and Christians have always worshiped Jesus on Sunday morning, very celebratory, because that was the day that they found he had risen from the dead. So I think it's fine to take a Sabbath, and maybe that is Saturday, or maybe that's another day. Most Christians, you know, go to church on Sunday, and that's, you know, a day of rest. But it's not part of how we get saved, is it, Bert? We're saved by what he did on the cross on our behalf.
19: Amen. again, Lisa, we hope that helps. And thank you for working in Vacation Bible Amen. School. And I pray it'll be great. Wiz mentioned summer camps. Alex, yours is coming up, the first one of the summer. So we're praying for that one in Montana as well, brother. I want you to know
0: thank
19: that.
0: Thank you. Yes. I appreciate that. I really do.
19: Okay, let's go to William in Illinois. William, thank you for calling.
20: Hello. I was talking to my wife the other day. I said, you know, good people don't go to heaven. And she kind of looked at me, and I said, you have to be saved to go to heaven. I said, being good won't get it. But you take so many funerals we see, they'll say so-and-so did this and that, you know, and he was a good old person, you know. But I think there's some deception there thinking that you go to heaven because you were good. And we know that you'd be like a leper up there going through heaven calling out unclean without the blood. What do you think of that?
19: Amen, William. Unclean. Listen, let me quote a scripture. There is none good, no, not one. Alex, take it away. Yeah.
0: Well, that's true. You know, we're all sinners, and the caller is right. Good people don't go to heaven. Saved people go to heaven. But years and years ago, I was 10, 12 years old, and I saw a church sign one time. We were driving, and I saw a church sign that said, if you hope you'll make it to heaven, you probably won't. Mm. And I thought, what does that mean? Well, you know, if you're just saying, you know, I'm going to take my chances. If there is a heaven, I hope I get in. No, that's not enough. You need to know. And the Word of God is very clear. Many very moral people are going to be lost. Very religious people. If you read Matthew 7, 21 through 23, missing heaven, headed for hell, are going to be good people, moral people, punctual employees, exemplary citizens. All of those things are fine. It's important. It's good to be good, but to be right with God, you must be born again. And that's from the words of Christ himself in John chapter 3, isn't it?
19: It really is. Remember, and I'm preaching on this Sunday at Ozark Baptist Church here in Northeast Mississippi, the rich young lawyer, ruler, he came to Jesus, sir, what must I do to be saved? And talked about the commandments. And you know what he said, Alex? Man, I've kept all of those all my life.
0: I got it covered.
19: I'm a good guy. And Jesus said, I tell you what, there's something lacking in your life. And Jesus knew what it was. Now, what he told him to do, go and sell all that he had and giving it to the poor and all of that, that wasn't buying his way to heaven, but it was Jesus was pointing to him, that which was lacking, that was keeping him away from the faith and trust in the Lord. So, rich young ruler, if it was keeping everything right, if it was keeping the law, Paul wouldn't have had to gotten saved, Alex. The apostle, that's true. Okay. Hope that answers that, William. Let's go to Mississippi and talk to Frank. Frank, thank you for calling. Go right ahead.
21: Yeah. I'm talking about salvation also. You give me a scripture or a verse that could use to know that we are saved. Because some people use Acts 2:38, you know, believe and be baptized for the remission of your sins. Some people use John 3:16. Some people use 1 Corinthians 15:1-3 or 4.
19: Well, Frank, let me just share. Alex, I want to say this, and you take it away, man. Listen, we have, from the time of Adam all the way today, what is the gospel that saves today is the same gospel, the same message. Let me put it this way, same message that would have saved Abraham. Abraham did what? Believed God and was counted to him unto righteousness. Now, they were looking forward to that time when Jesus would die on the cross. They looked forward in faith. We look back in faith, trusting him for what he has done. Has the gospel, has good news, has it changed, Alex, from yesterday to today?
0: No. In fact, you know, Revelation talks about an angel, I believe it's Revelation 14:1, that says an angel in the skies of the heavens proclaimed, quote, the everlasting gospel. So the gospel hasn't changed. It's always been, there are a number of components. Christ died, but we received that forgiveness through faith. But no, the gospel hasn't changed. And after the break, let's talk about that even further.
19: Okay, we'll do it. 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
3: Abraham, all over the world, Christians are being targeted simply because they believe Jesus is the way, the truth, and the life. And two of those include Vishnu, 30 years of age near New Delhi, India, who was beaten by Hindu extremists when he became a believer. 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He's praying for a Hindi Bible. And then Yusuf is a cobbler in Pakistan. When he became a believer, his entire family, all radicalized Muslims, shunned him. They've brought harm to his life, but he's praying for a Bible in the Urdu language to raise his children to know and love Jesus. 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We've seen 7,000 sent to this point. 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

0: so excited to go to heaven, we brag about how nice the door is. Oh, I didn't go through the door. Jesus is the way. Jesus says, I am the door. We got through the door, but come on, there's more to the house than the door. Okay, when you go through the door, you enter. Once you enter, there's a living room, dining room, bedroom, closets, garage. There's a whole lot of stuff to this kingdom than just getting in it. I'm saved, okay? You made it through the door. But to make it through the door is just the start. We brag about I'm saved on my way to heaven. Praise God, you got a door. But you were brought into something bigger than a door. You were brought into his house. His kingdom, his rule, his authority, his dominion. That's where you're supposed to be operating now, as Son of God and Son of Man.
1: Learn more about the words used in the Bible to describe Jesus and how that understanding can change your life. Check out Tony's book, The Power of Jesus Names, available online at tonyevans.org. And be sure to join us next time for 2 Minutes with Tony.
2: Yes, my soul, find rest in God. My hope comes from Him. Truly, He is my rock and my salvation. He is my fortress. I will not be shaken. Psalm 62, 5-6.

0: Amen. I could listen to that song. We got a...
1: Well, let's do it then.
0: Yeah. Brett got an email. Was it email or text? Telling us...
1: Email.
0: Yes. That she appreciated him and the songs that he picked out. She said, sometimes I wish you wouldn't stop them.
1: Sister and, Summers.
0: Yeah, and we appreciate that so much.
1: Shout out to her, by the way. She's a real big encouragement to me.
0: Amen. Well, Alex, we were talking to Frank about the saving faith. Was it different in the Old Testament than it was in the New Testament?
2: Well, it really wasn't. I know, and I've heard many people, they'll say, well, in the Old Testament, they got saved by works, right? And actually, no, it wasn't. You know, Habakkuk chapter 2, and this was one of the scriptures that really got a hold of Martin Luther during the time of the Reformation, was that we are justified by faith. In other words, made right with God, justified. Now, faith in what? It's the word trust. Well, we trust, we agree with God that we are sinners. And we, I love how one of the old catechisms phrases it, that we are worthy, but we admit that we're a sinner. And then we put our faith in Jesus. Who is he? The Son of God. What did he do? Died on the cross, rose from the dead, completely paid our debt. And if we will put our faith in Jesus and ask and say, Lord, save my soul. Lord, I will follow you. Please forgive me and redeem me. But it's always been faith. Now, Bert, that's why you and I, a time or two in the last 16 years, we've taught through the book of Hebrews. And I love Hebrews 11. It talks about the faithful people of old that didn't have all of the promise. In other words, they, in faith, they look toward the Messiah that would one day come. Now, we look back at the Messiah that did come. Same Jesus, just two different sides of the cross.
0: Amen. And that is it. And we do live by faith. Well, the next question, I'm going to let Brent ask it because it comes from Facebook. So we like to include... try to include at least one of those on Friday. Brent, you got a question ready?
1: We get a lot of good questions on Facebook. We have a lot of people on Facebook that follow us, and we kind of promoted that for a while, but don't give up on following us. If you don't follow, please follow us.
0: Yeah, we still promote it, not just all the time. Go ahead.
1: Yeah, you're kind of lacking. That's okay.
0: Okay.
1: This is from Drew on Facebook. He asked, a student asked me if the baby inside a pregnant believer would go up in the rapture.
0: Okay. Alex, have you had that question asked?
2: We did. It's been a long time ago, but yes, I believe that. I believe, first of all, every baby is

0: fully human. Every baby is a human being, just at a different stage of development. But let me say this, whether it's a baby in utero or a child that has not really reached the age of accountability, Bert, I believe this is biblical, and certainly many of the great thinkers throughout Christian history would have concurred that until a child actually can comprehend their accountability to God, that they would be under his saving grace. You know, even King David, regarding the child that died that Bathsheba carried, David said, "He cannot return to me, but one day I will go to him," knowing that children would go to heaven because they've not reached the maturity level yet where they could comprehend sin, repentance, or their need of Jesus.
1: Okay, I agree fully, and that is secure, those children. And I would say, add to this, when they was wanting to keep the children away from Jesus, the apostles were, he said, "Don't keep them away. Don't bother them. Don't hinder them. Let them come to me. For such is the kingdom of heaven." And I do believe that has several reasons why you would say that, Alex. Thank you, brother. Let's go to Mississippi again and talk to Martha. Martha, thank you for calling. Go right ahead.
2: Hey, good afternoon. I have a question that I've always pondered. Mainly Old Testament, when I believe perhaps it was Elijah and his servant, Israel was going to be overpowered by the enemy, and God made the opened the skies of clarity so that they could see mighty angels of God, warriors. And my question is, how did they combat the devil and his angels or demons? In what manner did they do so?
1: Amen, Martha. That's one of the greatest things. Open his eyes that he could see that great army that was surrounding us. I want to make this comment, Martha. Good question. You know, sometimes, Alex, our eyes should be open to that which God is doing around us that sometimes natural eyes don't see. But let me ask you this along with it. Is God active today even? We know his Holy Spirit's in us, indwelling us, but does God intervene with angelic beings helping us even today?
0: Yeah, I think so, and I think probably there's more going on in the invisible realm than we could possibly imagine.
1: Amen.
0: You know,
1: amen.
0: You know, throughout the Old Testament, you'll read about how you know the angel of the Lord struck the Assyrians in Isaiah 37, and you know the Bible talks about in the book of Revelation there was war in the heavenlies. Billy Graham, I think it is just one, maybe the definitive book. Angels, God's Secret Agents, written by Billy Graham. And he writes about the warring angels that are the ministering spirits to the heirs of salvation. And so, you know, Satan is malicious. He's trying to tempt us, discourage us, maybe even harm us. But God's angels battle on behalf of God's bidding, but the church. And I think here in the West, we probably don't think so much about that. But in other parts of the world, I mean, you don't have to go on the mission field for long till you realize the absolute reality of spiritual warfare and the spiritual realm.
1: And again, he did it with confusion. He would do it many times with blindness. There's so many things that he would use for these even against the spiritual battles going on, but the physical and the spiritual beings, angels, sometimes would bring in confusion, blindness, and all the things, and the enemy would be defeated. And so appreciate that. Brent, you got another one?
3: Yes, I do, actually. A gentleman on email, let's see, Fred, he says, "What can a person do with an old Bible that no one wants?"
1: Okay. There's a ministry. Let me just share this. It's in Alabama and Illinois, and I know we've talked about it on this program. our friend Randall Murphy, who was the editor, he's retired now, of The Stand, he's the first one to give me contact with them. But yes, they can. And let me tell you about an old Bible, Alex. Just like they you leave the copy, Gideon's leave a copy of God's words in a motel, leaving God's word at a place such as that, that's not misusing the scriptures, is it?
0: No, it isn't. And, you know, there's so many ministries and homeless shelters, and there's just different outreaches. And a lot of times, you know, foreign missions, they want English Bibles, you know, all over the world. And so the one thing I would never do is throw away a copy of God's Word. Somebody somewhere of these 8 billion people plus, somebody is hungry for a copy of the Bible. And if we have an old Bible and we're going to maybe get a new Bible, just find a way to pass that on.
1: Amen. 888-589-8840, 888-589-8840. We do have lines open, but while we're waiting on others, let's go to Texas and talk to Lee. Lee, thank you for calling. Go right ahead, brother.
4: Yes, sir. Thank you for the program. There's something I don't understand, because the Sabbath is Saturday. We all agree on that. Then mm-hmm. I just heard Alex say that, well, Jesus fulfilled everything. So in the commandments, it says, keep following my Sabbath day. Well, if Jesus fulfilled everything, then we don't have, that disregards all the commandments and commandments. In my book.
0: Well, we should still live morally and live godly, but the outward observance of the Mosaic law does not constitute us being in right relationship with God. Now, I think going to church on Sunday and taking a day of rest, to take a Sabbath, it's good. The Bible even talks about, you know, letting fields rest. You know, I am growing up on a farm. I know they talk, my dad and all the really seasoned farmers would talk about letting ground lie fallow, even giving, a rest to fields. But it is not at all how we are in right relationship with God. We're in right relationship with God. His righteousness is appropriated to us. And this is in Romans 4, the imputed righteousness of Christ by faith. And I would encourage people to read Romans 4 and also Romans 5:1. Therefore, being justified by faith, we have peace with God. Not justified by faith plus keeping the Sabbath. Not plus anything, Bert. It is just faith, and that's why during the Reformation they would talk about sola fide, F-I-D-E, that's the Latin for faith. Faith alone with no admixture of works.
1: Okay. When you read, I just thought of this. I'd never thought of this before. You've mentioned Hebrews chapter 11. It says by faith, it doesn't say by works in all these Old Testament people. That is referred to, Alex. That's it doesn't say faith and works. It says by faith. And that is it. It's, and you say, oh, I don't understand that. It's not works for your faith, but it's faith that works. James says faith without works is dead, being alone. And brother, if our lives is not changed, if our doesn't mean that we don't fail, doesn't mean that we don't struggle, but it does mean our direction is toward God. Alex,
0: exactly.
1: You know, we may have some ups and downs and some lefts and rights, but once we've been saved, our direction, we're going, we're walking with Him. So we hope that helps, Lee. Thank you, brother. Go ahead, Alex.
0: And let me just say this. The fact that Christ fulfilled the law, and that his fulfillment of the law is accredited to us by faith, does that mean, oh, well, I guess I don't have to be moral or righteous anymore? Not at all. Paul addresses that in Romans 6, 1 and 2. Paul says,
1: God forbid.
0: Shall we continue in sin that grace may abound? God forbid.
1: Amen.
0: How can we, who are now dead to sin, live? So should we live morally and follow the Ten Commandments? Absolutely. But that is not what got us right with God, is it, Bert?
1: It is not. It is through Jesus Christ and Christ alone. So thank you so much. Let's go to Ohio and talk to John. John, thank you for calling. Go right ahead.
5: Yeah, my question is, I've made acquaintance with a friend recently who's drawn into these deliverance ministries, specifically kind of like the assembly line deliverance of casting out of demons and things that I consider to be sort of very fringe Pentecostal approaches. And I want to know if you can advise me, if I try to tell this individual that you're wrong, it's a young lady, you know, they're just going to shut me down, you know, I don't follow the Spirit. Do you have any advice on how to tactfully, you know, teach? I just have fear that they're going to shipwreck their faith because of this clickbait Christianity.
1: John, thank you, man. Thank you for your concern. For Alex, God does deliver, but it's not an assembly line. I thought John was, that was a pretty picture-esque of what, you know, people lining up to get delivered. Go ahead.
0: Yeah. A couple years ago, I was at a conference, and this was going on, and I was really uncomfortable with it because, let me just say this, there are times when Satan has gotten his tentacles into the life of a person, and you want to, you know, lay hands and pray, and in the name of Jesus, see people delivered from sin and darkness and even satanic oppression. I've seen that. I've been parts of prayer meetings where, I mean, there was some serious darkness that had to be dispelled in the name of Jesus. However, I'm not saying this is true for everybody, but the idea of a deliverance ministry is, I think, for a lot of people, it sounds very even maybe exciting, and people are seeking a real experience, and boy, what could be bigger and more, you know, formidable than going to battle with Satan? Let me just say, I think people are very suggestible sometimes, because I remember I was at this conference several years ago, and this speaker who I did not know, and he wasn't well known, he was a gentleman speaking, but he just lined up people, and the more things got chaotic down at the front of the stage, the more people got in line. And I thought, goodness, it seems like 90% of everybody in the room suddenly needs to be delivered from Satan. And I just don't believe that. And I don't know, Bert. I think sometimes it's more show than spirit.
1: Well, let me share with you. Book of James, chapter 5, it talks about suffering. It talks about illness. I think it also is concerning demonic activity. Let the church, let the elders gather together. That way, not one person gets the credit when it happens. God does. We'll be back with more right after the break.
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0: Amen. Welcome back to Exploring the Word. Alex and Bert here. Hope you've had a great week, and I hope you're going to have a blessed weekend and meeting with God, hopefully being with family. It's a great time to grow deep in Jesus, and that's what we want this show to accomplish in the lives of people. All of us, not just the listeners, but Brent and Bert and myself, I think we grow in this show, don't we, Bert?
1: Amen. Okay, 15 years, and I'd been pastoring 40 years when I came on board here, and I just want to tell you, the listeners have taught me a lot. They've challenged my brain a lot to look at the scriptures and what they say, and hallelujah, thank you. And that's what Paul said to the church at Berea. They searched the scriptures daily to see if what Paul was saying was true. So we love our listeners. Okay, what Bert and Alex say, let's see what the Bible says. We're going to do our best to what the Bible says. We guarantee you that. So anyway, Thank you, Alex. Let's go. We got some callers in. Let's get as many as we can in the last segment. And let's go to Florida and talk to Cindy. Cindy, thank you for calling.
2: Thank you. I love your program. And I would just, can you explain Matthew 18:18? It's about truly what you bind on earth will be bound in heaven, and whatever you loose on earth will be loosed in heaven.
1: Okay. Well, let me do this, Alex, and you've got to, this verse stands good by itself, but reading the verses before that and after that really helps a lot, Cindy. Let me read that. Verse 15, moreover, if your brother sins against you, go and tell him his fault between you and him alone. If he hears you, you have gained your brother. But if he will not hear you, take with you one or two men more with you. By the mouth of two or three witnesses, every word will be established. And if he refuses to hear them, tell it to the church. But if he refuses even to hear the church, let him be to you like a heathen and a tax collector. Assuredly. Now, okay, see that word, Alex? Assuredly brings those three verses into verse 18. I say to you, whatever you bind on earth will be bound in heaven, and whatever you loose on earth will be loosed in heaven. With all my heart, I believe it's talking about this individual, this brother, establishing a relationship, not getting right with God, and if he would get rid of it and praise God in heaven, and he'll be there loosed. It's all dependent, I think, on this question that he was saying, if your brother sins. I don't think it's disconnected from that. Do you, Alex?
0: Right. I think you're absolutely right about this. And also, let me just say that Christians have the privilege and the duty of declaring truth. And God's truth is eternal. God's truth doesn't change. Jude verse 3 talks about the faith once delivered to the saints. And so, you know, when the apostles, the word for bind there, B-I-N-D, binding and loosing, when we think of that, we think of, you know, something getting tied up, you know, and often we use the word bind or bound. Look, I am duty bound to, you know, honor my word or something like that. The wording there is basically a legal word. I looked it up. It can mean, you know, a pledge or a commitment or something guaranteed or something betrothed, you know, like the marriage bond, right? But here is, I think, a key part of it where the Matthew 16:19 says, whatever you bind upon the earth, having been bound in heaven, whatever you loose upon the earth, having been loosed in the heavens. So Matthew 16 and 18. But here's the thing. It's according to what God's word says. Because our word, we are to keep our word, and we're to measure our words, but God's word is profound. And part of the reason, let me say why I'm saying this, we're living in a time when a lot of people feel like they can just subjectively choose what is their truth. You have your truth, I have my truth. That's false. Do you know what is absolutely rock solid, bound on heaven and earth? God's word.
1: Amen.
0: God says marriage is between a man and a woman. God says there are two and only two genders. God says that the door of heaven is Jesus Christ. And so I think when we talk about binding and loosing, the most powerful word that we can ever invoke is God's word, because that is solid as the rock of Gibraltar, isn't it?
1: It is. And what you do, if you're confronting a brother, you do it because of what? And through the word of God. So it ties that, you catch how it ties that in, Alex. It really does. God's word is not slack. The word of God will go forth, and it will accomplish what God desires it to do. So the word of God is the sword. It's the sword to defend, but it's also the sword that penetrates people's lives to bring conviction to the power of the Holy Spirit. So I think it is all connected. We hope that helps, Cindy, because that is a verse that we've heard quite a bit. How do you handle that? I hope we've helped. Let's go to Texas. Samuel, thank you for calling. Go right ahead.
3: Yes. Good afternoon, brothers. I just have a question, and I'm glad you kind of mentioned about God's word and scripture, because the question I have is related to Leviticus 23, and there it outlines certain things, and it talks about the Shabbat, the Sabbath, and it talks about other observances. And nowhere in scripture does it say these are Jewish observances. It says these are my holy days. These are my feasts. And a good point is, we look at scripture, we realize that God, he literally fulfilled the new covenant to the date and the letter, the time frame, with the old. So you have in Leviticus 19, where it says on the third month is when they arrived at Sinai, and that was literally about 50 days after the first Passover when they came out of Egypt. But in the same thing, when Yeshua, HaMashiach, Jesus, the Messiah, he was the Passover lamb that takes away the sin of the world, unleavened bread. And then 50 days, it says in Acts, the first chapter, that he, or 40 days, he roamed the earth, he showing himself resurrected. And in the second chapter, it says that it was Shavuot, the festival of weeks, or we call Pentecost. And it says, and that's when the Spirit poured out. So you had the covenant in stone. Then he said, you're going to write it in our hearts and our minds. He fulfilled it by outpouring his Spirit to the exact same time frame and the same observances. So the question I have is, why is it that we nowadays, that we feel that we don't have to observe his feasts and his holy days when they are reflections of what he's going to do or what he has done? And the spring feast or the fall, he's going to be his return. So that's just a question. I'm just wondering what your thoughts are on that.
1: Good thought, Samuel. Yes, he fulfilled them. The early church, you find them doing certain things, and Paul would observe some, but Alex, it wasn't like it was mandatory any longer. You know, Christ had fulfilled it. Something, I want to just say this, and ask you something better than a picture. Those were pictures of what God has done. Christ is the real what God has done. Go ahead.
0: Amen. I had the great privilege. Let me, I don't often mention products or things like that, but there's a wonderful publishing company in Pasadena, California called Rose, R-O-S-E, Rose Publishing. Bert, have you ever seen the charts they would do?
1: I do,
0: sometimes,
1: yes.
0: In Sunday school. And I've written, it's been a few years, but I went through a time there, I was writing a lot of that stuff for Rose Publishing, and we did a number of charts on apologetics, biblical worldview, when there's one on the feasts of Israel and how the feasts point to Jesus and show forth salvation, and even the end times, like the trumpet will probably sound at Rosh Hashanah, but those things are beautiful. I'll say this, Bert, earlier a caller mentioned the phrase clickbait Christianity. And I think a lot of the caller asked, why don't we know about these things or, teach on these things? I think a lot of times in the last probably 25, 30, 40 years, much of the teaching and the preaching, not all, but much preaching and teaching and Sunday school has gotten a little bit superficial and shallow. And rather than getting deeply, deeply into the Word of God, as we should do, a lot of Sunday school, and I say this having been to a couple of thousand churches in the Western Hemisphere, a lot of Sunday school has become kind of, I don't know, about 17 or 18 minutes of motivational speech. And the feasts and the observances so vividly portray Jesus. And I realize it takes a lot of study and depth to really get into that, but we need to teach the whole counsel of God, and that it just takes time and attention span, doesn't it?
1: Teaching Christ from them is different than us having to observe them, you know, yeah. Alex? But like you said, so much is there when you see Christ, the bread, you see Christ, the one who is the one that is to be observed. So thank you. We hope that helps, Samuel, and a lot of what you said, we need to get deep in the Word of God. Let's go to Mississippi, and it's Jacqueline. Jacqueline, go right ahead.
4: Well, praise ye the Lord. I was telling the gentleman that I called so much, but I just want you all to know I appreciate it. But I have two questions, and what you just said is a segue into what I'm asking. What is the difference? This is in Wednesday night Bible class. Explain ritual, explain religion, and explain relationship. Have we gotten away from the word, the truth? Are we, as people of God, are we doing ritual praising the Lord? Are we doing relationship, or are we doing religion? And the other one was vulnerability. Was Jesus vulnerable?
1: Okay, Jacqueline, thank you. Let me tell you, ritual and religion without the relationship with God through Jesus Christ is a sounding gong, a loud cymbal. It's nothing, is it, Alex, without Christ as the centerpiece?
0: Greg, religion, rituals, relationship. Okay, religion is made of two Latin words. It means the rejoining of a torn ligament. R-E means again, and ligare is like a ligament. So religion is an attempt to reconnect a couple of things that have been severed. And there are many, many religious systems. And, you know, people often refer to the Christian religion, but we know it's a relationship with Jesus. Ritual are actions that can be repeated, and they're imbued with meaning to try to accomplish something. So the living out of a religion might involve the performance of rituals. But Christianity is different in that there is a living relationship. Now, Bert, I'm going to say something that might sound, you know, odd, but I believe that our walk with Jesus should have a component that is ritualistic. What does that mean? Well, it's our ritual. We go to church on Sunday. We have prayer before every single meal. And, you know, I don't think we have a stick of chewing gum without saying the blessing, you know? But that's not how we got saved. It's that living relationship. And folks, we often say it, your relationship with Jesus can begin right now today.
1: Amen.
0: He's as close by as a prayer.
1: Amen. Listen to James chapter 1, verse 27. Pure and undefiled religion before God and the Father is this, to visit orphans and widows in their trouble and to keep oneself unspotted from the world. If I understand this right, out of that relationship with Christ comes this practice, ritual and practice of what God has done. Hope that helps, Jacqueline. Thank you. Go to the last caller of the day, and it's Kirby in Illinois. Kirby, thank you for waiting. Go right ahead, brother.
5: Yes, I've struggled. I appreciate your show. Thank God for your insight into the Scriptures. I'm a longtime listener, first-time caller. And I really appreciate it. Revelations 14:15, I've struggled with that. I wanted to get your thoughts on it. It talks about nothing being able to enter into the Holy New Jerusalem. And I always thought, well, it's in Revelation 22, so that's after the millennium, and how is anything bad, new heavens, new earth? But the more I've studied, it appears to me like that's talking about at the start of the millennium when we rule and reign with Christ. Is the New Jerusalem on the earth at that time, and we're allowed to enter and go in and out at will. But
1: okay, Kirby, we're gonna Alex Kirby. I know I'm cutting you off a little bit. We got just a minute and 10 seconds left. Alex, did you get enough that you could respond to Kirby?
0: Well, yeah, the Bible says that, you know, there'll be nothing in God's holy city, nothing that defiles. And so during the millennial reign, I mean, that's going to be, I'll put it this way, just as the book of Acts from the resurrection to the birth of the church was kind of a transitional time, the millennium will be too. But when the New Jerusalem, the city that lies four square, comes down from heaven as a bride adorned for the husband, there's not going to be anything that defiles. There'll be a little rebellion at the end of the millennium, but not in eternity proper ever again will there be.
1: Amen. Yes, what Christ has done, what he starts, he completes, and it will be in that New Jerusalem. Well, we want everybody to worship the Lord Jesus Christ. If you can possibly go, and I know some are stuck at home and in care facilities and can't go to church, but do your best to congregate. If you can't, worship the Lord and join us Monday as we continue in the book of Ephesians. Read ahead, chapter 4, and we'll be with you this coming Monday.
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10: Well, the two most powerful countries in the world are the United States of America and China. And they got together, at least the leaders of those countries got together last week in Beijing, China, to talk about the relationship between the two countries. I'm Tim Wilmo, Dave Hamilton, and you're listening to Reason and Company. What do you think was accomplished last week?
11: Well, I think it's interesting that President Trump brought a pretty robust business delegation with him, with Elon Musk, Tim Cook, the BlackRock CEO, and then the heads of lots of significant industries right. in America with him there, which clearly communicates what President Trump's intentions were to discuss things in terms of trade. But on the opposite side, I felt like President Xi in China wanted to really to kind of assert that he viewed himself as the leader of a nation that is also worth taking note of, as opposed to doing complete obeisance to President Trump, simply asserting that, hey, we are two superpowers, and I believe that we are on equal footing as we are meeting together. So in terms of what was accomplished, I think the business overture from President Trump's standpoint was his main interest.
10: We have a communist country and a Republican, Democrat, a free enterprise system here. Yeah. So. The two, how do they work out, you know? So what did the Chinese guy say, the Xi say too?
11: Yeah, Xi Jinping warned that hopefully the United States and China can work together to avoid the Thucydides trap.
10: What is that?
11: Harkening back to the Sparta versus Athens issue dating back to the 5th century BC.
10: So the leader of China saying we hope we don't get in a war with the U.S.
11: Pretty much. And Taiwan is kind of the canary in the coal mine.
10: Yeah. We'll see what happens. Thanks for joining us today on Reason and Company. Hello, everyone. I'm Tim Wildman, president of American Family Association and American Family Radio. Hey, we are announcing two tours coming up in 2027, March of 2027.
12: We're going to Greece and we're going to Italy. The Greece tour, we call the Footsteps of Paul. And you're going to follow the footsteps of St. Paul in the country of Greece. 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And these are coming up in March of 2027. And if you want to read all about them, the itinerary, the cost, everything you need to know about these tours coming up in March of Greece and Italy, go to tours.afa.net. That's tours.afa.net. We're going to have a lot of fun, a lot of good fellowship, and see some of the most historic and iconic sites in the world.
13: There is an old German proverb that says, when a dove begins to associate with crows, its feathers remain white, but its heart grows black. The point is not to disparage the crows of the world, but to say that changes can happen on the inside, even when things look normal on the outside. 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
18: God has really blessed me. 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
18: When the God of the universe created the world, he didn't snap his fingers or wink his eye. No, the Lord spoke. God said, let there be light. Because we believe we speak about the happenings in this world, mindful that our true home is with Jesus Christ in the new heaven and the new earth. I'm Todd Herman. Welcome to A Disciple's View. Interesting conversations I've had of late with young men. And it brought to mind a song that I'll play at the end of this segment. Not the whole thing, but part of it. It's not really a secular song, actually. It's a song Bob Dylan wrote at a time where he had really allowed the Lord to work in his heart. I don't know where he's at with that anymore. I would pray that he's saved. I'd pray that everyone gets saved. But it reminded me of his song, and it reminded me of the tone of the song. So a lot of young men are expressing interest in the flat earth theory. And there's some very smart young men that are doing this. They don't necessarily believe that the earth is a globe or an orb or an oval. They think it's flat, or they think it might be flat. Now, this is laughable for a lot of people. You know, after all, we've been to the moon. We've seen that the earth is it's a globe. We have proof of this, we would say. You can observe the curvature of the earth. And I've had these conversations with these guys. You know, I was on top of the World Trade Center, and the horizon was such that I could observe the curvature of the earth. Or if you've ever flown in an airplane and been unusually high, you can observe the curvature of the earth. No one has ever fallen off the ends of the earth. That's never occurred. You know, there's no cliff. We've sailed ships around the world. We've flown airplanes around the world. And what they're saying here is that, yeah, but we've been lied to on every front. There are people who believe that the moon landing was faked. I know people who believe that, who are our age, my age. I'm nearly 60. Believe the moon landing was faked. But these guys also grew up in an era of absolute lies. So in one of these conversations, I said to this young man who is positing this, he's very smart, incredibly successful for his age. He's all of 24. He's going to be a multimillionaire sometime in the next few years. No, maybe even this year. And he's diligent and he's hardworking. He loves the Lord Jesus. He speaks of the Lord. He makes disciples. He leads other young men. In all ways, a positive force for building the kingdom. And he said, hey, you know, 2 years ago, I would have thought this was insane. 3 years ago, but the lies we've seen. He didn't grow up during COVID. He was, you know, probably, 17, 18 during COVID, during that PSYOP, or I guess a little older. But he watched the lies. He watched people being told that if you put on a silly, stupid mask that you'll stop the world's most dangerous virus. He watched the lies of transgenderism consume members of his generation. He watched his government pretend that wasn't happening. And he lived in the separate country of Washington State, and it wasn't happening. And then when it was found out it demonstrably true that it was happening, then they said it's been happening and it's a good thing. It's that whole cycle. He watched the so-called vaccines go from 100% safe and effective at stopping the spread of the disease to very effective at preventing severe illness and hospitalization. And he's a smart enough young man to know that's insane. That's not something you can measure. So he and a lot of his friends are questioning everything. They don't trust the authorities at all on anything. They manage their own health care. They don't have primary physicians. I took that stance many years ago. I don't have a primary physician. I have a dear friend who's a physician, and if I really need something, I'll turn to him. I trust him without doubt. But I'm the general contractor of my own health. These young men are the same. They don't have a primary doc. They do not trust pharma. They do not trust big hospital. They have friends who are healthcare providers. They turn to them. And by the way, they're healthy as the day is long. They don't trust big food. So they try to grow, even if they live in apartments. Young man I'm speaking of primarily just bought his first house. First thing they did in the backyard was create a deck garden so they can grow some of their own food. They locally source beef and fish and chicken from providers they know are not injecting them with the mRNAs or other things. They look at the issue of people being concerned about tick-borne illness, creating allergies in people so we cannot digest red meat. And they look at that and say, yeah, makes sense. Of course they're doing this to us. We'll talk about that one day, that so-called conspiracy theory. I mean, after all, there are scientists who wrote a scientific paper that was peer-reviewed saying they have a moral obligation to use the Lone Star tick to make you allergic to red meat and dairy. A moral obligation. This is a paper that got published saying they are morally obligated to make you sick with ticks so that you cannot enjoy the common blessing of beef and dairy that God provides for us. And these young men are aware of these papers. They're aware of people who have, they're aware that our Department of Defense distributed radioactive ticks to see how they spread. This isn't in question. They know these things. And it brought to mind this song. I'll play for you here in a second. So, Age of Doubt. Should we be scared by this? No, because it is an absolute blessing. There's a reason so many young men are turning to churches, Christian churches, Orthodox Christian is getting the most growth. Because they've been lied to their whole lives. They're looking for something that's solid and unchanging. And those of us who are in the business of trying to make disciples, we should stress the fact that God's word is unchanging and unchangeable, because he is unchanging and unchangeable. Young men are sensing this innately. My friends happen to be Christians who make disciples. They're long past the sensing it phase. They know it. But other young men are watching lies continue. Safest, most secure election in history, when their own eyes look at that and go, no, no, five states had impossible vote changes at 4:30 in the morning when they pretended they were not counting ballots anymore. No, I don't believe it was the safest, most secure election in history. I don't believe you can have a safe and secure election when you do not check voter ID. You don't verify signatures. This is a blessing from God. They'll be aware of this headline, I guarantee it, because they track news like this. This is from the Washington Post, May 19th, 2026. Scientists now say this worst-case climate scenario is implausible. Here's what it means. A UN panel on climate change seems poised to retire RCP 8.5, a scenario in which the world does nothing to curb planet warming emissions in its projections. Want to know why this is a big deal? Because what they're saying here is if we do nothing to curb planet-wide emissions, no catastrophe occurs. We're fine. God designed a strong planet. Human beings are natural to the planet. We were designed to build. We were designed to have farms and ranches and to steward the animals on those ranches compassionately. I prefer the free-range, restorative farming to the factory farms. They're better for the animals by a long stretch. They make us better stewards, showing respect for life. Even though the animals are not image bearers of God, they are alive. And they do deserve to be treated compassionately while they're here. And we get better food from that. Better meat and better conscience. And again, better stewards. But young men have grown up being told, no, it's just factory farming. You can't do regenerative farming. That takes us too much land. They're smart enough to know, no, it doesn't. It's actually better for the land. They've grown up in lies, and it reminded me of this song. I'll play for you in a second. And it's interesting because a lot of these young men actually have turned to country music, because this is a country music version of this Bob Dylan song that you might remember from a time where Bob Dylan had allowed the Lord into his heart. So they are also, these young men, well aware of the cloud seeding efforts. So when they hear people saying, oh, our temperatures are being manipulated, they're very open to that. They're very open to the idea that our skies are being sprayed to hold the temperatures down. And they should be open to that idea. For example, here's the mainstream media finally reporting that our skies are being seeded to change the weather.
20: Well, much of the country is plagued by drought, and while cloud seeding with silver iodide powder like this is nothing new, it's been around for decades, doing it by drone, that could be a huge game changer. Leading the charge on this front is Rainmaker, a startup company here in Southern California that's already adding a bit to overall precipitation levels in California.
18: So they will see our skies and the stripes in the skies, and they'll look at that and go, that's not normal jet activity. Those aren't just contrails. Those are chemical trails. There are these young men who use the phrase, it's a chemical sky today. It's a white sky. It's a chemical sky. I'm of the same view. I think it's self-evident this is happening. In fact, there's companies that admit it. So these young men have been lied to their whole lives. Government's still saying, oh, no, we're not manipulating the weather at that scope. Yeah, you are. They look at our food supply. They look at the fact that ranchers and dairy farmers are being told to lie. Listen to this. This guy's in tears in his eyes as he talks about what he's being told to do.
21: So what the FDA wanted was for you to pasteurize your cheese and label it as raw.
22: And we refuse to lie to our consumers. This says raw cheddar cheese. On the back, it says
2: To achieve optimal flavor, we heat the milk to 158 degrees.
3: Which is pasteurization.
2: Let's not just pick on Organic Valley. Everybody else is doing it too. They couldn't conduct a mandatory recall. Do you know why? They didn't have causation. Tens of thousands of pounds of cheese destroyed that were completely negative for E. coli. Clearly, the FDA is not connected to consumers, and I don't serve the FDA. I serve people. Excuse me for being emotional, but it's that deep.
18: Yeah, he's crying. He said he doesn't serve the FDA, he serves people. You know, it's so interesting. All these young men who are questioning everything, they don't question God. And they've arrived at a conclusion. And because so many of them are country music fans, this song came to mind. Jamie Johnson, Willie Nelson, Chris Stapleton, and Leanne Warmick performing a Bob Dylan song from back in the day when Bob Dylan had allowed the Lord Jesus into his heart. You might remember this.
22: An ambassador to England or France. You might like to gamble. You might like to dance. You may be the heavyweight champion of the world. You might be a socialite with a long string of pearls. But you're gonna have to serve somebody.
18: Amen.
22: You're gonna have to serve somebody.
18: Yep, but who?
22: It may be the devil, or it may be the Lord, but you're gonna have to serve somebody.
18: When the other singers come in, Willie Nelson, and the theme is repeated, you're gonna have to serve somebody. So these young men who don't believe our institutions, they're a blessing. Because there's one institution they're choosing to believe. And that's the institution of God's Word. Many of them going to Orthodox Christian churches. Young men I'm speaking of are largely evangelical. But they're serving somebody already. They're serving the one entity who's never lied to them. The Lord Jesus. Who's taken bad and used it for good. We'll come back on The Disciples' View.

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1: Columnist Bob Green noticed a connection between TV dinners and smartphones. In fact, he says that the 1950s meal was a gateway drug for screen addiction. He believes that our zombie-like addiction to screens had its origins decades ago. It used to be that you would eat dinner and then move into the den to watch television. But soon there were advertisements for TV trays. These metal trays with tubular legs could be unfolded in front of a TV set so you could watch while you eat. Swanson Company then developed what came to be known as TV dinners. Frozen meals were arranged in a heat and serve aluminum trays with three compartments. The main course with fried chicken, turkey, pot roast, or Swiss steak. Soon they added a fourth compartment for dessert, apple crisp. Bob Green says that they added a fourth compartment for dessert, crisp. Green says that

0: been onto something. We may have been training a generation to look at a screen even before those screens were on our phones. I'm Kirby Anderson, and that's my point of view.
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0: Welcome back to Disciples View. I'm Todd Herman with the talk of Mayor Bondami, the Manchurian mayor, Manchurian candidate movie, here to destroy America. He's going to start seizing property on behalf of the people. With all of that talk, I visited with my friend Zach Abraham, Chief Investment Officer, Bulwark Capital Management, about how he, as a capital manager, talks to people who claim Jesus was a socialist.
1: So I don't throw this around lightly. I was just having a discussion with my daughter yesterday. It was yesterday on the way home. I was driving her home from Driver's Ed.
0: Yeah. Right? She's
1: I know she's 3 weeks away.
0: Oh wow.
1: We were having a discussion about this, or not about this specific thing, but I told her that I think that one of the passages of the Bible that is the most underused and underutilized by Christians is to judge not lest ye be judged. And what I was explaining to her is that the greatest of these is love, meaning God kind of gave us an off ramp, right? Saying, hey, there's going to be things that are tough. There's going to be things where you're not really sure. Should I be for this or be? And err on the side of love, the true meaning of love, not just giving into what somebody says they want, right? And what I was explaining to her is that God doesn't expect perfection. And so if we miss attempting to truly love somebody, that's a good place to miss, right? So I don't like to be over judgmental because unlike God, I don't know a man's heart. Mm-hmm. However, I know my Bible well enough to know when his word is being intentionally twisted to mislead people. So I will say what I'm about to say, that I think the man is demonically inspired.
0: Tell Rico.
1: 100%.
0: Agree, totally.
1: And why do I think that? It's not because I disagree with what he says. It's about how I know the fact that he is twisting the word of God with the shroud of being a minister over his shoulders and misleading God's children. How do I know that? Well, let's first of all look at Jesus being a socialist.
0: Yeah.
1: Okay. There are 18 million different passages in the Bible that directly conflict with this. One that comes to mind is talking about the guy that builds up an additional storehouse for himself. Remember, he said an additional storehouse.
0: Because he had so much grain, he didn't know what to do. I'm just going to keep it all and build another storehouse so I can keep even more.
1: Yeah, he didn't tell him not to have a storehouse. He told him morally, give away the excess. Right. And have a big storehouse so you can help people in need, not so they can take it at their whim. Right. And there's some principle behind this. What's one of the reasons you don't want people to take it at their whim? It's probably a good idea to have the guy that built the storehouse and filled it be responsible for doling it out. Why? Because nobody else had the foresight or the forethought to build a grain house and store grain. Right.
0: Yeah, right.
1: So. And there's just so many of these. The other one, you know, sarcastically, how do you know Jesus isn't a socialist? Because he didn't take the fish from somebody else to feed the 5,000.
0: Right.
1: Right. He came up with them himself. You might refer to that as profit.

0: right? He created an efficiency where there wasn't there. The other thing is, at no point did he ever advocate taking from one and giving to another, right? The real sin of socialism is it's moralism by it's morality by the tip of a gun or by a dictate. Meaning, it's morality that we execute, our morality that we force somebody else to ascribe to,
1: or right? pretend to ascribe to, right?
0: And so, no, it's complete ridiculousness. You can go 18 million different examples in the Old Testament, 18 million different examples in the New Testament. But no, it's a completely ridiculous assertion. The other thing is the Bible constantly references, go listen to like the Proverbs 31 woman, right? How she's negotiating the sea. She's not out just giving everything away. She's not out. What is she out? She's out conducting business, representing her family well, right? Solomon, a man that was engaged in business and trade and wealth and giving back, like that is as much of a mischaracteristic of the Bible to sit there and make an argument for, he's a man of the cloth, but at the same time, he's talking about the importance of trans abortions.
1: Right. And he's talking about this. This is Tallarico. And I want to stay in the economics for a second, but I want to get into this in a second as well. And I talked about this earlier this week. James Jimmy Tallarico recently said something, and I don't think you've seen it yet. I'm going to present it to you. It's about worshiping God. Okay, I'll present this to you in a second. But on the economics front, Zach, here's one thing that the Tallarico types will say, and I agree with you. He's demonic. He's absolutely a false teacher. I think he went to Bible college so he could be called a Bible scholar.
0: Agreed.
1: Asked his campaign once a week for about 15 weeks via email, please send me his most important scholarly work on the Bible. And they can't because there isn't any.
0: Yeah.
1: He was in the public eye for 25 to 30 years speaking. He didn't begin to speak about Jesus until the last 4 or 5. Here's what they'll say. Your own Bible says that the apostles ate together daily. They shared their possessions amongst them. They cared for the Greek widows. And they did this on a daily basis. Your own Bible says they were socialists. That's how they present this. Now, I have my answer. But you're the guy with the degree in finance and the undergrad in economics, and you love your Bible and you love Jesus. How do you answer it?
0: Oh, I would just be like, when did you guys start advocating for the abolition of the separation of church and state? Now all of a sudden we're dictating. Now all of a sudden you want to make laws out of biblical principles?
1: Yeah.
0: That's what you're advocating?
1: That's a good point.
0: Okay, well, that's a swing. What I would tell you, though, is before you do that, let's not get your theology twisted, because they were on a mission to minister to people. At no point did any of them advocate that they should pass laws that dictate that everybody else live like that. As a matter of fact, in Paul's letter to the Corinthians and Paul's letter to multiple churches, he referenced multiple ways in which he didn't expect them to live the same life that he did. Right. Like he talked about sexuality. If you have to get married, if lust burns you up, right. Meaning there's several examples of him looking at the church and saying, look, you don't have to do it exactly like we do it, but here's how you should do it. I mean, look, only liberals, only progressives could think that James Tallarico is a man of God. I mean, anybody that knows their Bible, I would love to debate the guy. First of all, but he's so smart. He doesn't know his Bible. I mean, it'd be like batting practice, right? Like it's just simple. Again, only non-Christians would possibly think the guy is legit. And it's a complete farce.
1: Right. And Jesus appointed someone to guard the money purse.
0: Yep.
1: To deal with the monies. Okay. And he knew who he was appointing. Jesus knew all. Jesus worked. His dad was a carpenter. I don't think he did it for free. Paul was a tent maker. Luke was a doctor. They charged for their services. They said, Paul, we're never a burden on you when we come to your town to proselytize. It's right. The worker deserves his wages, but we actually stand with you and work. There are no models. And more to the point, when Jesus was asked about the coin, should we pay our taxes? Here's what I love that Jesus didn't say. Jesus didn't say, well, wait a minute, like what services are they delivering? And what are the tax rates? And is it a marginal churn? Is it progressive? He just looked at a coin and said, whose picture is that? That's Caesar's. We'll give unto Caesar that which is his. And God, that's what is his. He didn't advocate for any form of governance.
0: No, and philosophically too, we can look at it from another lens, which is there is no part of God's love that is ever coercive, ever, right? It is an open invitation to come to be close and to be in communion with him, but it is not coercive. And the reason for that is where we get into natural law, meaning any type of forced morality by definition is no longer morality.
1: Yeah.
0: Right. Because it doesn't. In that same discussion I had with my daughter, I was explaining to her how there is no morality without restraint, meaning saying that somebody that didn't beat that guy up did a moral thing. And you go, that wasn't a moral thing. If he'd have tried to beat that guy up, he'd have died. Right.
1: Right.
0: That's not a moral thing. The moral thing is the guy who's a black belt in Brazilian jiu-jitsu who turns the other cheek and walks away and restrains himself. Why? Because he has the capacity to do harm. And he chooses not to. So to collude or to intermix these two things by definition is to abscond and to make opaque the entire discussion, because they are mutually exclusive things.
1: Yeah.
0: Right. Not to mention that one would be, if all of a sudden now we're dictating off of how the apostles ate Passover dinner as a way we're going to legislate, like let's start putting 10 commandments up in schools again. Right. Like
1: Bible's good for teaching and now it's good for making laws, let's go all in.
0: Yeah.
1: And they can't have that. You can hear more of Zach, of course, at knowyourriskpodcast.com. He's got a great podcast of his own. And Zach Abraham, here's what Tal Errico said. And this is so endlessly frustrating because the dominant Mockingbird media broadcasts this as if it's a statement of great enduring wisdom that only Tal Errico has the strength to say. I'm quoting what Andersani said. Ready for this?
0: Yeah.
1: Not once in the entire Bible does Jesus ask us to worship him. All he asks is that we follow him, love like he loved, love the outcast, welcome the stranger. There you go. That's the complete gospel. That's all Jesus asked. And he never asked us to worship him. That is demonically inspired and easy enough 100%. To answer, yeah. But he asks us to choose to worship him. On the economic front, you remember in the Bible, it says tithing, you should do it resentfully. You should grumble as you tithe. I can't believe this stinking church is taking 10%. It doesn't say that at all. Tithe with a glad heart.
0: Yeah.
1: Right. Why? Because it's an act of worship.
0: Yep.
1: And that's the stuff that gets me. How do you answer this, that Jesus never said to worship him?
0: Well, I mean, I would just say Jesus said to read the Bible. Clearly you have it.
1: Yeah.
0: So the only way through the Father is but through me. And he's part of they're part of being the same. So what is that saying? That the only way to truly be in communal worship with the Father is through me. Well, how is that not worship? What are we talking about? And I will ascend down on. I mean, where do we start? Right? Like, I am the Son of God. I am the Son of Man. So saying that you're the Son of God doesn't simultaneously say that you should worship it. Like, what are we talking about?
1: Yeah, before Moses was, I am.
0: Yeah.
1: I am the great I am. I mean, he said it a thousand different ways.
0: And here's the lie. Herein lies the demonically inspired lie. There is no way to do that without Christ, right? There is no way, because you end up like James Tal Errico, who is a liar, an absconder, and a twister of facts. That's what you end up being. That's the problem, right? Because if he was what he said he was, he would not be lying and twisting truths. And that's one of the things that I try to like tip people off to, especially my kids. Hey guys, if you want to know, you know, it's like the political debates that we have in this country, and you talk about it all the time. One of the easiest ways historically to know who's right and who's wrong is who's the person inspiring debate and who's the person trying to end it.
1: Yep.
0: Right? Who's the person twisting people's words and who's the person that isn't?
1: Yeah.
0: It's really easy. You don't need to know all the details. Just sit there and go, oh, in the Bible, did God say that? No, he didn't. You're a liar.
1: Right.
0: Right.
1: And the thing with Tal Errico is I'd say to James, I'm sorry, did Jesus not back the Ten Commandments? Because you just said all he said was to love like he loved, welcome the stranger, love the outcast. Did he not say the Ten Commandments and then make them harder?
0: Yeah, the other The other thing is there's parables about the being like the ants, putting things away for the winter.
1: Right.
0: Like, he didn't say rely on the government because they're going to take it from the rich people and give it to you.
1: Right. Right.
0: It's preposterous. And I am convinced that Tallarico knows the Bible well enough to flimsily back those things up.
1: I think Tallarico, having graduated as a quote Bible scholar, knows that Jesus had a whole bunch more commandments. And right. That's why he's a false teacher knowingly. He's not making mistakes.
0: Yeah.
1: He's a liar. That's the Bible warns about false teachers and things that happen to them.
0: His degree was oppositional research. Right.
1: right.
0: That's really what it was.
1: Great. And that's great.
0: And Todd, you said it right there. The Bible speaks very, very plainly about men. I'll tell you what, I don't want to be within 5 miles of that dude on the day of judgment because he is going to get pounded.
1: Unless he repents.
0: Yeah, unless he repents. But I don't like him, Todd.
1: Yeah, same. And
0: Todd,
1: yeah,
0: Todd, I'm just going to say this isn't a threat to anybody, but I would not lament if I ran into him in a dark alley.
1: Yeah, but we can't do that, man. That's our flesh.
0: I know.
1: We have to love him. Do you know what, Zach? We actually have to love him.
0: I need Jesus's love, Todd. I'll tell you what. I am a broken, sinful man, and I need redemption and grace.
1: Well, thank God that we are willing to ask for this. And this extends, though, into the biggest trick that the people who back the false Jesus, that they merchandise. And this is the angel of light of theft. We were talking about socialism and people who accuse Jesus of being a socialist. There's this movement to have the people buy Spirit Airlines. And then this lady put up this video, got tens of thousands of views. Hey, if we can buy Spirit Airlines as a people, why don't we buy Starbucks? Why don't we buy Microsoft? Why don't we buy the movie studios? Why don't we, the people, just go own them all? Then everything will be fair. That level of delusion, this is what Satan's putting into people's hearts, that your hearts are pure. You people will buy Spirit Airlines, and then it will be all good, and you won't mistreat anybody. Satan has convinced them that they alone stand unmarked by the stink of sin. That's what he's convinced them.
0: Well, I would just look at that beautiful economic mind and tell her to go put in a bid. go put your contingency together and go put in a bid.
1: Yeah.
0: What do you do for a living, man? Oh, nothing. Okay.
1: I'm an influencer.
0: Great. So I'm sure you'll do a better job running Spirit Airlines. That sounds like a great idea.
1: Right.
0: And then people would sit there and say, you know what's funny though, in her own words, is sort of an admission about why socialism would fail.
1: Absolutely.
0: Meaning the idea that we can take something that cannot make it in the private market and weigh it down with the inefficiencies of bureaucracy, and now it's going to do good by the people. Are you kidding me?
1: Perfectly well said.
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9: With all the busyness of life, managing your time can be a challenge. This is Focus on the Family Minute, and Dr. Gary Chapman suggests some ways to say no to certain things.
8: It is discipline. And I remember when our kids were still at home, of course our kids are grown now, but when our kids were still at home, of course I was a pastor, and I had all the things that go with that. Every pastor knows all of that. You know, it's a 24-hour job. I would arrange in my schedule, if I knew I had something that I had to do at church that night, I would arrange to be home at 3 o'clock in the afternoon when the kids came home, and I'd have time with them, homework or whatever, before dinner, and then I'd go back to the church, but I spent that time with them. But that's discipline, because there's always something you could be doing during that time, you know.
0: Oh yeah.
8: And we have to say no to some things in order to say yes to the family.
9: More from Dr. Chapman at familyminute.org.

0: 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I'm Todd Herman, and we'll get to the Tower of Babel and our personal notes here in just a moment. First, a quick cleanup item. A woman in Texas claims that she was arrested for posting concerns about the water supply. And apparently her lawyer agrees this happened. He put up a post talking about this. So she was arrested, she says, after she made a Facebook post sounding the alarm about the water quality in her town.
1: The post from her page Southern Bell Watch reads, in part, "We have received reports that some citizens have been hospitalized due to bacteria in the water. This is a serious public health concern that deserves immediate attention. If your water looks discolored, contains sediment, has a strong odor, or you have experienced related health issues, please send us a message. We are gathering information and reporting findings to the state."
2: The police chief had screenshotted it and posted it on the Trinidad Police Department page.
1: The April 6th post by Trinidad Police calls what Combs wrote false information that creates fear, panic, or unnecessary emergency response within a community.
0: And she was wrong. We do not want a nation where you can be arrested for being wrong, if in fact she was wrong. So thank goodness she's got legal representation, because, of course, we are considered innocent until proven guilty. And I don't even know that you can be guilty of being wrong. On this program, we thank the Lord for placing supposedly wise people on tall towers of shaking sand with our feature called the Tower of Babel.
3: 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A Disciple's View presents The Tower of Babbling.
4: If you have an issue with trans women being in cis women sports, you're either not a real athlete, because any real athlete would welcome a challenge and welcome the opportunity to show that they're better than the other person, or two, you're a sore loser, or just not an athlete in general. So,
0: some equity. Equity and inclusion. Soundbite number one, listen to this college student promote equity and inclusion until it directly affects him.
5: I'm also a part of marginalized groups that have been historically oppressed, and it's like, keep on raising awareness and like slaying. Like, I hope that like we reach more equity soon.
6: We actually have a equity commitment form. You can actually give up your spot at university for a member of the Tongva tribe. Is this something that you'd be willing to do for this underrepresented, underprivileged community?
5: Honestly, no, but I hope somebody else does. That's great.
0: That's so consistent. That's from Prager University. Great post. So consistent. I've developed over the years a rule I try with people like that. It's the you go first rule. And you can do this when you have people saying that you don't pay enough taxes, for instance, or that we should have a socialistic tax system. Remind them that they can voluntarily pay taxes. I used to have a link on my website back when I did morning radio in Seattle that I could reference people to easily. It's right there. Let me know when you fill that out. And you voluntarily give money. I would challenge people who'd come on and were rich people, leftists, and I'd hand them the form. It's right here. Voluntarily pay more taxes. And the consequence for, or the response to them was always, well, that won't work if it's just me. Well, if you go first, other people volunteer. Next soundbite in today's Tower Babbling. The dictator of Virginia, Abigail Spornberger, claim the president has no legal authority to shut down the U.S.-Mexico border.
7: The question related to why doesn't he just shut down the border, presumably the he being the president, it's because there's actually no legal authority to do so.
0: That was her saying why the people who ran Joe Biden didn't have him shut down the border, because no legal authority, but he has the legal authority to open it. So it never makes sense. You can never twist these things into making sense. Last soundbite in today's Tower Babbling, from The View, that exists, I think, to get played on programs like this. Sunny Hostin would have you believe the Black Lives Matter Incorporated, quote, uprising was in fact not very destructive or violent.
8: I just think we need to make it clear that there can be no comparison between the Black Lives Matter movement and what we saw on January 6th. So I just want to make that clear. There were very limited destruction of property and violence during the uprising.
0: Very, very limited. Yes, that's revisionist history, of course. And that's a wrap for today's Tower of Babylon.
3: That was the Tower of Babylon.
9: It depends upon what the meaning of the word is.
3: Yeah. On a disciple's view.
0: On a personal note, there is wisdom sometimes in cliched statements. And they're also easy to hear and have go through one ear and out the other. And that there's a statement that people make that you should embrace that which you cannot avoid. Embrace that which you cannot avoid. And it's sloganeering, unless you do it. And I had this great occasion a few weeks ago to get reunited with a student of mine who's been in Nevada at a youth challenge. And this was something that he was given the choice of going to juvenile detention, juvenile jail, or this youth challenge in Nevada. And he's not a bad kid. He's 15. He's made some stupid decisions. He fully admits they're stupid. And I've learned that there are good kids who go off the rails. He's a good kid. He doesn't harm people. He doesn't seek to harm. So he has 6 months there, and it's quasi-military. And the moment that he, we found out, we didn't know. His parents texted me and John. John's my co-lead at the youth ministry in which I'm privileged to lead and to watch the Lord Jesus change the lives of these young guys. So we got the text, hey, our son's been sent to this ranch or this this was quasi-military academy. And you could write to him here. So we wrote and said, John said what he said, which is very biblical. Both of us said, hey, you know, the Lord operates there too. Jesus is going to be with you. And I think in our own ways, we each said, hey, you might resent this, but take what you can from it. And when I saw him walking in to the youth group, man, it was a real thrill. He looks so healthy. He's lost 56 pounds in a healthy way. He looks fit. He walked upright. And they've shaved his hair down. It's quasi-military, so it's a very, very tight haircut, but he looked good in it. His posture has changed. And furthermore, his emotional intelligence has changed. And his confidence level. So we sat and visited, and he told me that upon arrival, you know, he went down in a van that's a stinking long drive from North Idaho to Nevada. And when he got there, he observed what was going on. And he said that his flesh had this desire to run. Like, no way, I'm not spending 6 months here. And the Lord helped calm him. And after a day or two, he made the decision to go all in, embracing that which he could not avoid. You're going to be here. In embracing this, he has found a rhythm in life that I thought was really funny. He said, you know, Todd, I finally get it. Why you like getting up early? I thought you were crazy for that. But I finally get it. So he's getting up now ahead of the alarm clock. They're supposed to get up at 6. He's getting up at 5. He likes to have time in the words before he hits the exercise floor or they go outside and exercise. And it's quasi-military, so they've got physical punishment, inspirational programming, or they call it something like that, inspirational testing, something like this. So if kids do stupid stuff, everybody pays. So my student's seen this. He's embracing that which he cannot avoid. So he's made the decision, you know what? I'm going to do as I'm told. I'm going to be obedient. And he's found that it's delivered to him freedom. And other kids are still caught up in the mess of trying to rebel against something they can't avoid. And everybody pays. including my student. And that peer pressure is potent, but there's some guys just dragging their feet. They're not going to give in. And far from blaming them, he came and said, "Dude, I get it. I don't mind the physical punishment because I like it now. Not the punishment, but the physicality." He also showed this incredible respect as we were talking. He's always been a good kid. But at some point, his buddy, who's his closest friend, said something about, "Hey, do you see that girl over there?" And he said, "I'm talking to Todd. I haven't seen him in a long time." And he also made an incredible statement about his folks. "You know, I've never missed home like I do now." And he expressed that he's afraid to come home because of the structure that he's built, and he knows it is meaningful to him. So there's that phrase, embrace that which you cannot avoid. This is a very strange comparison because it couldn't be more worlds apart. He, in saying that, embracing that which you cannot avoid, and then doing it and in seeing the fruits of that, it literally brought me back to the opposite. This is a young man beginning his life. At the end of my dad's life, I will never forget watching him in his hospital bed in Seattle, and he would not take his eyes off of me, off of my brother, my brother's girlfriend, who's now been his wife for, 20 years or so. He wouldn't take his eyes off of any of his kids. And he wasn't rude to the doctors. He just ignored them. And he was taking in every moment. How we walked, when we sat still. And he was embracing the fact that he was leaving. Because it couldn't be avoided. There's nothing he could do to get out of it. Now, I know that he went to the Lord for a fact, because I was blessed to encounter his soul twice. His soul was magnificently happy. And of course, he'd accepted the Lord Jesus in the hospital, but he was embracing that which he cannot avoid. And this is a long way of telling you, you are an eternal being that's unavoidable. And your life on this earth will end. And there's nothing you can do to stop it. Even if you're one of the people who thinks you're going to use AI and genetic engineering to live forever, the earth's not going to last forever. So the earth will pass away. At that point, take all the genetic engineering you want. Use all the AI tools you want. Have all the microchips in your brain that you want. You're going to die. When we embrace this, it can be really scary for people. But here's something else you can't avoid. You have a decision to make. And that decision is, do you want to live in rebellion to what is obvious? Our world is designed. There is no chance at all that the world we live in came about through random circumstances, that we and our bodies and our eyes and our minds and the languages we speak and the math we use, that came about through a puddle of prebiotic goo. It didn't happen. And intelligence designed us. And in your soul, you're designed to reach out to God because you need him. You're going to decide where you spend eternity in the decision you make. Embrace that which you cannot avoid. Jesus Christ loves you unavoidably. Embrace that love today. Accept him as your Lord and Savior. Repent of your sins and be saved. When you do that, you will have an eternity with him. And the unavoidable fact is, other people will not make that decision. And when we make this choice, we've embraced something we can't avoid, but we've also embraced something designed completely for our good. In heaven, I think that will be the one place, on the new heaven and the new earth, where you never need to embrace that which you cannot avoid. Because all fears, all concerns, all the pushback, all the discord, all the doubt will have been banished. I look forward to that day, and I can't avoid it. In the beginning was the Word, and the Word was with God, and the Word was God. Because we believe, we speak. Because He first loved us, we speak His Word. We walk in the path of Jesus Christ to make disciples of all nations until God grants us permission to speak again together. May His peace wash over you. On behalf of Randy and the team at AFR, I'm Todd Herman. This has been a Disciples View. I'm off to spend time with my beloved family.

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4: Dr. Jessica Peck is a pediatric nurse practitioner as well as a professor, author, and mother of four. 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
5: Well, the two most powerful countries in the world are the United States of America and China. And they got together, at least the leaders of those countries got together last week in Beijing, China, to talk about the relationship between the two countries. I'm Tim Wilmo, Dave Hamilton, and you're listening to Reason and Company. What do you think was accomplished last week?
6: Well, I think it's interesting that President Trump brought a pretty robust business delegation with him, with Elon Musk, Tim Cook, the BlackRock CEO, and then the heads of lots of significant industries right. in America with him there, which clearly communicates what President Trump's intentions were to discuss things in terms of trade. But on the opposite side, I felt like President Xi in China wanted to really to kind of assert that he viewed himself as the leader of a nation that is also worth taking note of, as opposed to doing complete obeisance to President Trump, simply asserting that, hey, we are two superpowers, and I believe that we are on equal footing as we are meeting together. So in terms of what was accomplished, I think the business overture from President Trump's standpoint was his main interest.
5: We have a communist country and a Republican, a free enterprise system here. Yeah. So the two, how do they work out, you know? So what did the Chinese guy say,
6: Xi Jinping warned that hopefully the United States and China can work together to avoid the Thucydides trap.
5: What is that?
6: Harkening back to the Sparta versus Athens issue dating back to the 5th century BC.
5: So the leader of China saying, we hope we don't get in a war with the U.S.
6: Pretty much. And Taiwan is kind of the canary in the coal mine.
5: Yeah. We'll see what happens. Thanks for joining us today on Reason and Company.
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10: The Zalika refugee camp in Malawi, Africa, is a place of total chaos. 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
12: Hi, this is Todd Friel, Executive Director of Fortis Institute. 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Perhaps you've noticed in your newsfeed a lot of pressure on Christians to retreat, whether it is in the form of legislation, in persecution, or just outright bias. 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
13: Important dates in Christian history. 1854. Charles Haddon Spurgeon becomes pastor in London and will go on to become one of the most influential pastors ever. He was the central figure in defending the gospel against compromise during the downgrade controversy. 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
14: Welcome in, welcome in. This is not Todd Friel. This is Jimmy Hicks in the studio for Todd Friel, who is actually talking with Dr. Jason Lyle today, one of our Fortis Institute fellows. And they've got a lot on the docket today that they are discussing and talking about. And they're going to kick it off with something that I know we're all interested in. If aliens are real.
12: Have you seen one? Have you seen a UFO flying around? If not, go to the YouTube machine. They're all over the place. They seem to be all the rage. And is it true? The government is actually affirming there are unidentified flying objects, which I would actually affirm. There are unidentified flying objects. Dr. Jason Lyle, our Fortis fellow, joining us in studio. Do you have a problem with unidentified flying objects?
15: No, I mean,
12: because they're unidentified.
15: Yeah, they're unidentified, right? Yeah.
12: So quit describing that there's something from outer space, and you got Kazoo
15: there
12: piloting some sort of flying machine. All right, this is also one of your areas of expertise, besides being an astrophysicist. And I don't want to like share your discovery because I have no idea. What did you discover, or what did you? So there was something in, about stars and things. Well, discovered something that
15: I've
12: is attributed to you.
15: I've discovered a few things. One thing I discovered in my doctoral research was giant cell boundaries.
12: Oh,
15: those are those are large overturning cells on the sun that were predicted to exist theoretically, but I was actually able to detect them using the SOHO spacecraft and using some computer programs that I wrote. I was able to detect the boundaries of these giant cells.
12: See, that's why you and I get along so well, because of our shared interest in things like this that you're talking about. So outer space, and of course you cover UFOs. It seems, I think we've had them since the Twilight Zone. We're kind of fascinated by this. And isn't it funny, by the way, how often even today when somebody tries to draw a picture of an extraterrestrial, they look eerily similar to what we were doing in the 50s.
15: Yeah, isn't that interesting?
12: So unimaginative,
15: right?
12: If you're going to create something, how's about it doesn't look at all like anything in God's creation? Mm-hmm. Why don't you try to, nevertheless, before we get to extraterrestrials, UFOs seem to have been making a comeback, that there's been more sightings. And that even, if I recall, that the government was saying, yeah, we think that there's UFOs out there. Are there UFOs out there?
15: Well, if you don't know what something is and it's in the sky, to you, it's a UFO. To me, it's probably an IFO. It's an unidentified flying object. Because most things I spend a lot of time outside at night as an astronomer looking up. And so I've seen a lot of cool stuff. And at this point in my life, most of it I can pretty well identify.
16: Yeah, and I've actually, from some of your work, I've got the list of explanations,
15: okay,
16: which I think are super fascinating.
15: Yeah.
16: Why do you suppose we almost seem to want, as a culture, we want these unidentified flying objects? We like it.
15: Mm.
16: Why?
15: Well, I think it's interesting. It's something that's novel. But I think especially secularists, they want UFOs because they want there to be intelligent life out in space.
16: Yeah, I think that's it too.
15: Yeah, yeah. And again, I think it comes from a rejection of the biblical God, because I've had the opportunity to talk with a number of secularists that, I mean, there are people who are, there are the programs like SETI. I think that's more or less defunct now. But nonetheless, there are searches for extraterrestrial intelligence. Why do you want to find life in space, my secular friend? And a lot of times they'll say things like, well, it'd be nice to know that we're not alone in the universe. And maybe there's...
16: We're not.
15: Yeah, I know.
16: But okay.
15: And that's my point. Or there would be nice if there was some civilization, some life out there that had the answers to life's questions, or maybe they have advanced technology where they could heal our diseases and so on. And I'm thinking, oh yeah, there is a solution to all those things. He's called God.
16: Right,
15: and right? Because we're not alone in the universe, and God can heal our diseases, and God's the one that has the answers to life. When you reject that God, that need for him remains. And I think that ETs are sort of a replacement of the biblical God.
16: Okay. Without getting black helicoptery, not that I'm not opposed to those things, but NASA and its desire to find life on Mars and other planets, do you think it's the same motivation that drives that?
15: Yeah, it is. And to vindicate evolution, too. Because the idea is, if
16: right.
15: life evolved on Earth,
16: that's
15: it probably
16: right.
15: evolved elsewhere. So those two convictions are why they want to fight life.
16: Okay. Somebody might say, come on. No, it advances technology by having some sort of a goal. It helps us. We wouldn't have the computers we had if it weren't for that. But worldview is lurking behind everything.
15: Mm-hmm.
16: And we would be silly to think that it doesn't include NASA and their
15: sure.
16: desire to try to find life out there.
15: Scientists are people too, and we have our own worldviews, and that affects not only the conclusions that we draw, but the motivations, the various programs that are going to be funded, the reason for that funding, and so on. And yes, we can take the technology that I think has been misused to try and find life, and nonetheless use those discoveries to glorify God, which is really the best reason to explore space, is to glorify God. So we can use that, but nonetheless, I would disagree with their motivations for doing a lot of these things.
16: All right. So unidentified flying objects, you believe, are IFOs, which means we can identify them.
15: In most cases, yes.
16: Here's your list. This is from your website, biblicalscienceinstitute.org.
15: .com.
16: Are you a pagan? I thought it was a Christian ministry.
15: We have the .org too. So you go
16: with the .com. Yeah, yeah. You got to get all of them these days.
15: Right.
16: Otherwise, you're in big trouble.
15: Right.
16: All right. You start out with balloons.
15: Yes. You know, especially Mylar balloons. We found that, you know, a lot of times pilots.
16: From the parties
15: on the ships.
16: Stop
15: yeah,
16: it.
15: Yeah. We found that if you track where these UFOs are found, it's almost always along the lines of cruise ships. Isn't that interesting?
16: No, so they're yeah. coming off of boats,
15: yeah,
16: and it's these inflatable balloons that you bring to a party.
15: Right.
16: They're letting them fly, and people are seeing them.
15: Yeah.
16: They're picking it up perhaps in some sort of looking glass.
15: Yeah.
16: And you think they're balloons?
15: A lot of them are, yeah.
16: And now, has that been verified, or is that just speculation?
15: It's been verified that if you plot where these UFOs are identified, they tend to follow the lines of cruise ships that are having parties. And yeah,
16: mm-hmm.
15: So it makes sense. Yeah.
16: Okay, now the one thing about that explanation, though, is, you know, a balloon is this big. How is somebody going to see a balloon this big and it looks kind of like a fuzzy sort of spaceship?
15: Well, some of them are Mylar, where they reflect the sunlight really well. You catch the sunlight at a bright angle and you see this bright spot. Or they'll pick it up on their, they have other scanning instruments. It's not necessarily by eye.
16: Right.
15: Yeah.
16: When these pictures that we see, or these videos that we see, typically, that's not just like somebody's cell phone showing these. What are they looking through to see these objects?
15: Yeah, there are instruments that they use to lock on with their missiles and so on. And I've seen some of these where, you know, it looks like it's rotating and things like that. I'm like, I know what's going on there. Because when the thing moves, it has to physically turn. Yeah, but then the computer uprights it. So that's why it looks like it's spinning that way. And then the line is caused by an overexposure of the surrounding pixels. I've seen that kind of thing because I've taken pictures with a CCD through my telescope, and I get the same effect. So I can tell what's causing that.
16: Balloons from cruise ships.
15: Some of them, yes. Isn't that interesting?
16: But the good news is it does get millions of views because we sure do love the idea of the UFOs. And by the way, who is the nerd who tracked that these identified these objects were in the shipping lanes of cruise ships?
15: I don't know who did the study.
16: Who put that together?
15: Yeah, that's
16: fascinating. Yeah. But there are other explanations, including, and this makes some sense, drones.
15: Yeah.
16: They're everywhere.
15: Yeah. There are companies that do light shows with drones. Now you can hire them and they'll do a...
16: Wow.
15: Yeah.
16: Lasers, I presume.
15: I don't know exactly how it works, but they organize the drone. They have lights on them and they can do them at night and do different shapes and things. I've seen videos of them. I've not seen them in person.
16: And they are a flying object.
15: Yeah.
16: But because of the technology or maybe the speed or the distance, it's a little blurry. So we ascribe UFO and you're saying it could be a drone.
15: Yeah.
16: All right. And have we with any of these, this laundry list that you have we discovered any, it's like, oop, there's the balloon, oop, there's the drone. Or is this just our thinking that it could be?
15: Well, I think in some cases we know that. We know that's, you know, you get closer and you go, oh, it's a balloon. You get close enough, you know, oh, there's the drone. Oh, there's the guy driving the drone. You know, yeah,
16: right.
15: In some cases we know.
16: Yeah, but we never get that follow-up story, do we?
15: No, we don't. That's not interesting. That's not exciting.
16: Exactly. Yeah. Then that's the problem with gossip too, by the way. All right. Yeah. Temperature inversions can cause all sorts of interesting visual effects. Explain.
15: So a temperature inversion, normally as you go higher, the temperature gets cooler. But in some cases, you'll get an inversion where as you go up and it gets warmer, and that creates a very stable sort of condition. But it also it causes light to refract in unusual ways. And I've seen this happen. I've only seen it once, but I've seen it happen. It happens especially in areas that are very, very flat. And it will cause what's in the distance to appear upside down. It is remarkable. There are sand dunes from which you can see the Chicago skyline. And if you get an inversion, the skyline will look upside down. The buildings will be upside down. I've seen pictures of this. It's remarkable. And if you didn't know what was going on, you're saying, why does the city look upside down?
16: Mm.
15: But it can distort other things that are in the distance as well and make them flipped. So light refraction, light does refract, and temperature inversions will do that.
16: And it could cause some of these supposed sightings.
15: Yeah, there were some lights in, I forget if it was someplace in the Southwest, I think Texas or someplace like that, where they were seeing UFOs along the horizon. And they then later discovered that it was due to traffic. It was due to car lights on a highway, but it only happened during temperature inversions where you could see farther than you normally can because of the way the light refracts. And if there's no traffic, you don't see it. Isn't that interesting? And so they were able to correlate that.
14: And we have much more of this conversation with Todd and Dr. Jason Lyle coming up next on Wretched
2: 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No retreat. That's the name of Fortis Institute's Spring Match campaign. And here's why. The culture we live in right now has made it pretty clear it has very little interest in the true gospel of our Lord Jesus Christ. We're being told to keep our faith quiet in public or to soften what we believe so it goes down easier. 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We exist to advance the gospel of our Lord Jesus Christ. 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
13: Titles of Christ. In the Bible, Jesus is given many titles that teach us about who he is and what he has done. 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
14: And we are back here on Wretched Radio. I'm Jimmy Hicks in the studio for Todd today, who's having a conversation with Dr. Jason Lyle, one of our Fortis Institute fellows, in the middle of talking about aliens, ETs. Are we alone in the universe? I mean, if you ask me, which nobody has, if they are out there, they probably already decided to skip us.
16: From your article, lens flames are a common source of UFO reports.
15: Lens flares?
16: I need my glasses.
15: Well, there used to be, and I don't know that they're happening anymore, but there was a company called the Iridium Phone Company, and they had satellites in orbit. And these satellites, I think they've all deorbited now, but these satellites, when they would catch the sun at a certain angle, it would be incredibly bright light, and it's brighter than Venus. They were stunning. And they're predictable. There's a website where you can go and you can calculate, because the website uses a little Java app to calculate when a particular spot on Earth will be illuminated by these satellites. And I used to, when I was back in grad school and I was doing sessions with my students, I'd say, hey, student, look up right there and wait about 5 seconds. And then this bright star would appear and then vanish. And they were, ooh. And you know, in the ancient world, I would have been crowned a king for being able to
16: see
15: that.
16: That's right.
15: But today you can predict it on the internet. Now, those particular satellites, I think, have all been deorbited. But nonetheless, certain times satellites will catch the sun at the right angle and you'll get this bright flare. And they're stunning. And if you don't know what it is, you'd be like, are we under attack? What's going on?
16: Sure.
15: Yeah.
16: All right. So, like I said, lens flames.
15: Or lens flares. Yeah.
16: Okay, fine. Let's not quibble. Rocket launches are occasionally reported as UFOs.
15: Yeah, that happens, especially when one blows up, and that which does occasionally happen. They look spectacular. If you've ever seen a rocket launch, I got to see the space shuttle launch when I was a kid, and it was a night launch, and it was absolutely spectacular. But if you didn't know what was going, see the space shuttle launch when I was a kid, and it was a night launch, and it was absolutely spectacular. But if you didn't know what was going on, you know, there's this object that's going up, and it looks like it's going up into space. It is. It's

0: very bright falling star, and it's stunning to watch. If you don't know what it is, to you, it's a UFO.
1: How much time do you spend with your neck craned looking up in
0: quite a lot.
1: The cosmos? Quite a lot,
0: although not as much this time of year because it's cold out. But during the summer, I love to go out on a summer night and look up and see what I can see.
1: And are you? How often are you surprised?
0: Surprised? Not terribly
1: Or maybe like, when in the world is that? Do you ever have those conundrums anymore?
0: Not anymore. There were certain things that I saw when I was younger. I remember seeing there are certain kinds of cloud phenomena where you'll get the sun or the moon reflecting off a cloud in an unusual way. Some common ones are lunar halos, which I recognize those easily. But there are other ones too that are a little more rare. And I remember seeing one of those when it was back in the 90s, and I had access to a telescope, and I pointed out, and it's like, yeah, it's a cloud reflecting the moonlight. It's about 90 degrees relative to the moon. Yeah, that's what it is.
1: Wow. All right. Yeah. So you've got a rare atmospheric phenomenon, and your list goes on. And an aircraft could be a UFO, and just some flat out hoaxes. All of that to say, how does the Bible help us answer the question, is there extraterrestrial life out there?
0: Well, the Bible gives an overview of everything, of the universe. And so that's the first place I would look if I wanted to know if there's life out in space. And I would say the Bible suggests that no, there's not life out in space. Because if you look at Genesis, the earth really is very special. Isaiah 45:18 says that God formed the earth to be inhabited. And although it doesn't say, and he didn't form the rest of the universe to be inhabited, that seems to be the implication,
1: right,
0: is that the earth is uniquely designed for life. And indeed, in Genesis, if we look at the creation days, 5 of the 6 creation days, God is working on the earth, making it right for life. He takes one day, day 4, that first Wednesday, and creates everything else, all the other stars, all the other planets. The Hebrew word kochab would include stars and planets. So all the other planets besides Earth are made on day 4. Earth, God spends 5 of the 6 creation days working on Earth. It's the focus of his creation.
1: All right. So it doesn't say there's no life out there.
0: Correct.
1: But it aims toward, this is where I do life.
0: Yes.
1: On this planet.
0: That seems to be the implication.
1: All right. Would there be any other biblical leanings to help us answer the question, does ET exist?
0: Yeah. If you wanted to think about, civilizations out there in space, Vulcans and Klingons, and I like science fiction. I enjoy it. But the biblical universe, the real universe, doesn't seem to support that. God says he's made from one blood or from one man all nations. And so that's interesting. That means there can't be other nations out there in space, because then they would not be descended from Adam. And it affects our theology as well. Because if you have Vulcans and Klingons out there, you realize they can't be saved. Because according to the Bible, according to biblical law, it has to be a relative to take your place, to redeem you, the principle of the kinsman redeemer.
1: Mm-hmm.
0: And so it has to be a relative of you, a relative of Adam, a descendant of Adam, that takes our place on the cross to pay for our sins. But Lieutenant Worf, he's out of luck because he's not descended from Adam. And so if he sinned even once, he's got a problem because Jesus can't pay for his sins. Now, the comeback would be, well, some people would say, well, maybe Jesus went and became a Klingon and died for them.
1: Okay. That's pretty fantastic.
0: But then the problem with that is the Bible says he died once for all. He was raised incorruptible, and that means he's never going to die again. So Jesus died once, and it was on earth that Jesus paid for the sins of all human beings.
1: I'm trying to imagine, are there any Christians that argue for ET and twist their, you just said that they would say that maybe Jesus appeared somewhere else in Klingon form to die for them. That's just totally fantastic.
0: Mm.
1: There's no basis. Isn't that kind of stretching the Bible beyond what it can bear in order to somehow justify the idea of ET?
0: Yeah, I think it is. And yes, there are Christians that do that. And there are Christians in the past who have done that.
1: Really?
0: Oh, yeah.
1: You see, I could have made that up, but I would have been silly in doing it. But you're saying, no, people seriously took that position.
0: Yeah. And then my counter argument again would be, he died once for all. He's raised incorruptible, which means he's never going to die again. So that indicates that salvation is unique to earthlings.
1: All right. Okay, I'm playing with this in my head a little bit. So maybe these beings, but they're not human beings. So they're just like an animal. They're like a cat. They aren't going to live for forever. So they just die and that's the end of it. So there we can have ET.
0: Well, some people would argue that. And then my question would be, why do

0: they die when Adam was the one that sinned. Adam, the animals on earth die because they are under Adam's dominion. God gave Adam dominion over every living thing that creeps on the earth. But if you have beings out in space, they're not under Adam's dominion. Why would they die as a result of Adam's sin? And yet, the Bible indicates all creation groans under this bondage of corruption. So how can that be? It makes sense if the living beings are confined to earth and we're all under Adam's authority.
1: All right. Now, that's the biblical leaning that would indicate no, E.T., but I think you would argue that there is science that actually points toward no, E.T. isn't going to be phoning home anytime soon. But what if, Dr. Lyle, what if NASA, I think water seems to be like the thing that they're just dying to find out there someplace. For the Christian worldview, and you saying, hey, there's probably not life out there, what if they did find water? What if they did find a microbe that appears to be a living thing? Would that undermine the Bible?
0: No, because the Bible, again, doesn't say there are no microbes in space. Doesn't say there's no life in space. It seems to be the implication that, I've argued that you'd have theological problems if you have intelligent beings that are made in God's image on other planets, because then they can't be saved.
1: Right.
0: And so that's a problem. If you had animals on another planet, that wouldn't necessarily be a theological problem. I just think the Bible hints that that's probably not the case, that because God put Adam in charge of, he gave him dominion over all the creeping things that creep on the earth. And so there would be animals that would not be under Adam's dominion. It creates some theological tension. But I don't think it wouldn't refute the Bible, let's put it that way. That being said, I don't expect to find that out in space.
1: You know, and I'm just thinking that people bristle these days at the idea that this blue dot is special because everything is the same and we couldn't be better than outer space, could we? All right, real quick, give me one scientific proof that E.T. isn't phoning home anytime soon.
0: Well, scientifically, I'm not sure I can do that. Scientifically, I would argue that the Earth is very special, but we don't know the rest of the universe. It's very hard for science to prove a universal negative like that. The only way we could know that there's no life in space is if God told us.
1: But until they come up with some sort of scientific proof, the burden, it's not on us.
0: Yeah.
1: It's on them. Dr. Jason Lyle, loaded with gold. 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
2: What an interesting conversation that was. 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
4: America was founded as a nation under God, but the U.S. Supreme Court has broken our national relationship with God. Many court rulings have contributed, but three stand out. In 1962, the court removed prayer from public schools. In 1963, the court removed Bible reading from public schools. And lastly, in 1980, the court removed the Ten Commandments from America's classrooms. The Supreme Court broke our relationship with God, and any restoration of that relationship must include the Supreme Court. And a vacancy on the Supreme Court could soon be coming. 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
9: Important dates in Christian history. 1854. Charles Haddon Spurgeon becomes pastor in London and will go on to become one of the most influential pastors ever. He was the central figure in defending the gospel against compromise during the downgrade controversy. This is Wretched Radio with Todd Friel.
2: No, I am not Todd Friel, but this is Wretched Radio. I'm Jimmy Hicks, in for Todd Friel. Actually, I'm not in because he's here too. Anyway, he's having a conversation with Dr. Jason Lyle today, one of our Fortis Institute fellows, an astrophysicist. Just a fancy way of saying he's really, really, really smart. They've been talking about life on other planets. Now they're going to be talking about the life of this planet.
1: Is it warm in here? Or is that just global warming? Dr. Jason Lyle, one of our Fortis fellows, you are also very prolific on all kinds of issues regarding creation, origins, outer space. And you tackle the subject that is all the rage these days, climate change. Or is it global warming? What is the history with this little semantic game that we're seeing played?
0: Well, ever since they've discovered that the temperature over the last 20 or so years has not been warming, they changed it to climate change. That way, no matter what happens, they can say, hey, we were right.
1: Oh, I see. But climate, I mean, to call fluctuations in temperatures or the amount of rain, how long of a pattern would we need to see to be able to scientifically establish we are actually seeing the climate change? Because there's a difference between weather and climate.
0: Exactly. Weather would be short-term fluctuations in conditions like temperature and rainfall and so on, whereas climate refers to those conditions over a very long period of time, decades at least, maybe a century. And so if we're seeing things change from century to century, that would be climate change. And the surprising fact is, yes, the climate does change from time to time. There is evidence of that, not only scientifically, there's evidence in scripture that the climate has changed. For example,
1: you're a progressive liberal. What happened to you? Where did you go? So you're saying the climate can change, but yes. needs to be understood. So frame it.
0: Of course. For example, we think after the worldwide flood, we think that there was an ice age after that. And people get confused on that. When they think ice age, they think, well, the earth was just a frozen snowball. That's actually not what it means. It just means there was more ice on the earth than there is today. Today, the earth's about 10% covered with glaciers. During the peak of the ice age, it was 30% covered with glaciers, so three times more ice. And the conditions to produce an ice age? Worldwide flood. After a worldwide flood, you're going to have a lot of warm water, but a lot of aerosols in the atmosphere. The Bible says the fountains of the great deep burst forth. That could be underwater volcanoes. We think like all the volcanoes on Earth, or most of them, were going off. And that puts aerosols in the atmosphere, which blocks a little bit of sunlight, and that causes the land to cool. But water has high, what's called specific heat. It maintains its temperature. And so warm ocean water that evaporates, goes over the land, lands cold. What do you get? You get snowfall. Mm-hmm. And those are the ideal conditions for producing an ice age. And there is biblical evidence that the climate was different a few hundred years after the flood. For example, remember that Lot and Abraham, when they split ways, Lot pitched his tent towards Sodom because the land there was green. It was like the garden of God. Today it's a desert. That tells us the climate has changed since that time, and that's what we'd expect scientifically as well. So this is another example of science confirming what the Bible teaches.
1: So we recognize that, and there's just been some periods, which we'll discuss, where we've actually witnessed, we'll use the term, climate change. Mm-hmm. But for us to get into the tizzy that we're in, that the climate is actually changing, wouldn't it have to be like millions of years we're able to track this, as opposed to, say, even a century? Wouldn't more time be required to establish some sort of constant change in the atmosphere?
0: Well, in the secular view, they do believe that, you know, the climate's changed over millions and millions of years. I deny the idea of millions of years. I deny its existence. But nonetheless, we have seen fluctuations over a period of centuries. I would say that's sufficient to call it climate change. We had a period of time between about 1000 and 1200 AD where the temperature was warm, much warmer than it is today, as far as we can tell over the earth. It's called the medieval warming period. And actually resulted in a lot of increased crops. I mean, it's a very good thing. Warmer temperatures are actually good because you have increased plant growth and so on. And so when people say, what about global warming? I'm like, bring it on. You know, when is that going to kick in? Especially now that I live in Colorado.
1: Yeah, I was going to say, if you live in the Midwest or Canada, please bring it on. Global warming.
0: Yeah, but it would result in increased plant growth. And then there have been periods of cooling. There was what's the so-called Little Ice Age during the 1600s, where at least Europe experienced cooler temperatures than normal, and that resulted in less plant growth. And so periods of cooling are not quite as helpful as periods of warming.
1: All right. So your contention is we see the climate change for a century, two or three, but then it changes again.
0: Yes.
1: All right. I do, however, and you can correct me in this, the ability for us to know the temperature on September 10th, 1642, how accurate are we at knowing the past weather patterns?
0: Well, we can't know the exact temperatures and things like that, but we do know the temperature was warmer. For one reason, people were able to grow vineyards at higher latitudes than would be possible today, because today the temperature there is too cold. So that's how we're able to track that, is by looking at past vineyards and things like that.
1: Mm-hmm. But the secular effort to persuade us that there's climate change, as far as like tracking actual temperatures, you know, they make it sound like, look, we know what the temperature was 4 million years ago. Mm. Did they know what the temperature was even 400 years? I mean, they can't plot. We can in general say we think that because we could grow vines at a higher altitude than, but really it's not all that scientific, is it?
0: It's not as precise. It's not as exact as people would like it to be. We can infer general trends. We can say, yes, there's good evidence the temperature was higher between 1,000 and 1,200. You can look at tree rings, too. That gives you some indication.
1: Yeah.
0: But, yeah, it's not like we had accurate thermometers at that time.
1: Well, and even accurate thermometers today is a little bit challenging, mm-hmm. because if it's at the airport versus in the city versus right. out on somebody's farm,
0: right.
1: you're going to get variances in temperature.
0: Right.
1: So they're rather confident speech about we know the temperatures maybe is more bravado than reality.
0: Yeah, and I think especially the place where they really get into trouble is when they try to predict the future. They try to say, based on these patterns, sure. we think it's going to do this in the future. If we don't do something right away, catastrophic climate change. I'm very much against that idea. I think that's based on more speculation than facts.
1: Can human beings contribute to climate change?
0: Perhaps in a very mild way, but I do think it would have to be mild. People talk about our carbon footprint. Human beings, because of industry, we produce carbon dioxide, which is a greenhouse gas. A greenhouse gas allows sunlight to pass through it. It's transparent. But then when that sunlight is converted to heat and radiates in the infrared, carbon dioxide is opaque in some frequencies of the infrared. And so it blocks that. It blocks that heat. But carbon dioxide is a mild greenhouse gas. It's not the most significant greenhouse gas. The most significant greenhouse gas is water vapor. That's far more effective. And so, you know, I've argued that, you know, when you boil a pot of water, you're doing more to, you know,
1: damage the universe.
0: Yeah, to damage or to cause global warming. The theory, though, is that water vapor cycles much more quickly. And so carbon dioxide kind of stays there is the argument. But nonetheless, carbon dioxide is responsible for about 1/4 of the greenhouse effect on Earth. And that's a good thing, because without the greenhouse effect, the Earth would be much colder than it would be. We want some greenhouse effect. Mm. So that's not the issue. The question is, are we putting out too much carbon dioxide? Well, it turns out that even by the most generous estimates, human beings only put out about 1/3 of the carbon dioxide that is in our atmosphere. The other 2/3 are due to natural cycles. Things like volcano. One volcano put out more carbon dioxide than human beings produce in a year. So the question is, are we contributing to it? And my guess is perhaps by a very small amount. But most of the carbon dioxide is natural, and carbon dioxide is not the main greenhouse gas anyway. And so this idea of trying to spend billions of dollars to reduce our carbon footprint, I think that's something that is something that needs to be avoided.
1: All right. But the response to that would be, you're an outlier. Okay, fine. You've got a PhD, but it is settled science that we have climate change and humans are contributing to it. Is it settled?
0: No. And I think that most climatologists probably would not agree with that that assessment that it's settled that human beings are causing climate change, or that it's going to be catastrophic. And that's the other thing. What we've learned is in the past when temperatures have been warmer, such as during the medieval warming period, the crop yield increased. And there's evidence that that's happening now. It's called carbon fertilization. When there's more carbon dioxide in the atmosphere, crops grow better.
1: Right.
0: And so, and we're seeing that now. And so it's like, we're going to have more food available. This is not a bad thing. If the temperature indeed is going up, if there's more carbon dioxide, and then there's a question of how much of the increase in temperature is there. It seems like there's very little, maybe a degree and a half in the last century. It's a very small amount. People don't realize how small this effect of global warming really is. And even that's, I'm being generous to the alarmists, basically. It might not even be that much. But, and then is carbon dioxide causing that, or is it the reverse? A lot of people don't realize that the ocean has a lot of carbon dioxide in it. And when the ocean gets warmer, it releases that carbon dioxide. And then when the ocean gets cooler, it absorbs it back in. And so it's actually, when the earth is warmer, you get more carbon dioxide released from the ocean. It's not the carbon dioxide necessarily that's causing the earth to be warmer. It's the warmer earth that's causing more carbon dioxide to be in the atmosphere. Isn't that interesting?
2: All right. Much more in this conversation about climate change still to come. This is Wretched Radio on American Family Radio. Conflict. That's not an if in your life, that's a when. You will most definitely disagree with your spouse, your kids, your coworkers, your in-laws, maybe all of them in the same week. The question is whether those disagreements turn your home into a war zone or something you can actually resolve. That's what our resource Conflict is all about. Todd Friel, who admits he's an expert in conflict, mostly because he's caused so much of it, and Dr. John Street will both challenge you to respond in ways so radically biblical that even the people you've been fighting with will take notice. They'll walk you through biblical reconciliation step by step so you can actually heal what's been broken. If you're exhausted from the same arguments on repeat, if your home feels more like a battlefield than a refuge, there is a better way, and it's not another self-help technique. It is Scripture. 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Hey, thanks for listening to Wretched Radio today. You know what's rare? Finding something that makes you laugh and makes you think at the same time. And that's why we brought in Gary Varvel. Gary's an award-winning cartoonist, and every week he draws in an original creation just for Fortis Institute. They're sharp, they're funny, and they usually make a point that sticks with you a little bit longer than you expected it to. And something else you'll find at Fortis Institute is Fortis News, which is hosted by yours truly. These are up-to-the-minute headlines that matter to Christians, and they're told from a biblical worldview. There's no spin, there's no agenda. It's just the news with a Christian perspective. And both of these things, part of what we're building in Fortis Institute, and both are made possible by our gospel partners. If you have been helped and you appreciate the content that we're creating at Fortis Institute, would you consider supporting us so that we can reach more people in more places all over the world? It's really simple. We know you have questions, and so we have answers at fortisinstitute.org. Wretched. Amazing grace. Amazing gospel. Should Christians drink? What about tattoos? Is it okay to send your kids to public school, or does homeschool make you holier? And don't even get started on worship styles. That's ended more friendships than Monopoly. Here's the thing. Christians love to argue about stuff the Bible doesn't actually command or forbid. And when we do, we fracture over things that shouldn't divide us. That's where Christian Liberty comes in. It's a teaching series with Todd Friel, Phil Johnson, and Ty Blackburn, all walking you through one of the most neglected and most misused doctrines in all of Scripture. And when you actually understand Christian liberty, you stop majoring on minors. You learn to disagree without dividing. 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
9: Books of the Bible. When Habakkuk saw violence and injustice in Judah, he complained to God. God promised to use the Chaldeans to punish Judah. But Habakkuk complained that they were even worse than Judah. God said that he would punish the Chaldeans after using them to purify Judah. God uses all things for his glory and the good of his people, even evil things. 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
2: And we are back here on Wretched Radio. I'm Jimmy Hicks. Todd and Dr. Jason Lyle have been having a conversation. They've talked about aliens. Now they're talking about climate change.
1: I hear people talk like, no, you're a nutcase because you reject science. And I hear that from politicians, that this is just something we've got to get a hold of, and we need to spend billions of dollars, and we need to enter into all kinds of treaties to make sure that we're not driving anything but an electric car. All right. So if we had to encounter somebody like that who says, look, this climate change, it's settled science. Give me one, maybe two big ideas that I could share with them to say, not so fast.
0: One would be, if hypothetically we were causing the Earth's temperature to go up a bit, that's not a bad thing. What that's going to result in is increased crops, increased food production, less human deaths. Far more people die from exposure to cold than exposure to heat. If global warming were true, it would save lives.
1: But wouldn't they say, but okay, so it's only up a degree and a half. That's one century. In 10,000 years, it's going to be up 50 degrees or whatever.
0: Yeah, but again, it's not a linear effect. And that's another point that I would like to bring out, is that the main bands of carbon dioxide that absorb infrared are very near saturation, which means if you put out more carbon dioxide, it will not increase their ability to reflect that temperature back. Now, there are other bands that are less important that are not saturated, but the main bands are saturated or very near that. And so it's not a linear effect. That's my point. Doubling the carbon dioxide in the atmosphere would not double the Earth's temperature. It would go up maybe just a little bit more. So the Earth has feedback mechanisms that would prevent that. Second point, we have a promise from God that runaway global warming cannot happen. Genesis 8:22, God promises the basic cycles of nature, the day and night cycle and the seasons, will continue as long as the Earth remains. And what that means is there's always going to be a summer and a winter. Doesn't mean summer and winter will always be the same temperature as the previous year. We know that fluctuates. But what that does, that we have a promise from God that the Earth's temperature cannot run away to such extent that there will not be harvest, that there will not be winter.
1: The people who hold on to these claims of global warming or climate change, how good do you think they are at their science?
0: I think most climatologists would not agree with the alarmist position that unless we do something,
1: Is that narrative the loudest voice out there?
0: Fear is a powerful motivator. Fear can make people give money to.
1: Oh, wait a second. Hold on. Yeah, I'm hearing the black helicopter. So you're saying that it's used as a mechanism to try to control folks.
0: I think it is. Yeah.
1: We should talk about COVID. There are other issues that are the next one is beginning to simmer in our society. What do we do with artificial intelligence? What do we do with the issue of transhumanism? I think most Christians aren't paying much attention to this subject, and we should, because it has some really serious theological implications. Let's start with what is exactly is transhumanism?
0: It's the attempt to manipulate either DNA or to combine living organisms, especially human anatomy, with technology.
1: All right. And your presentation on the subject is, this isn't kind of an all or nothing either or. We've got to think this through in biblical categories.
0: Right.
1: So what are the two categories that you consider in determining, should we be okay? Because, you know, we've seen the video, the fellow who can't move, barely, he can move his eyes and that's it. All of a sudden can play a video game and we go, what's wrong with that? How do we think this through? What are the categories that guide us?
0: Any technology can be used for godly purposes or for wicked purposes. And so my question is, what is the goal? What is the purpose for which we're developing such technology? And I think the technology itself is a good thing, but careful, it can be used for wicked purposes. So what would be the biblical guideline? Are we pushing to the human condition to be more like God intended it to be? Or are we pushing it away from the way God intended it to be? Now, pushing it toward the way God intended it to be would basically be reducing the effects of the curse. We know this is a good thing because this is what Jesus did. In his earthly ministry, Jesus healed the sick. He, you know, people would come to him blind. He would heal them. He would restore them to the way that they would have been if it hadn't been for the effects of sin and the effects of the curse. That's a good use of technology. A poor use of technology would, and a wicked use would be to try and make human beings different from the way that God intended us to be. Now, if you want to be stronger, that's fine. There's a mechanism that God gave you. It's called exercise, and you can become stronger.
1: That's weird.
0: Fine.
1: I thought it was steroids, but well, carry on.
0: There's that too. But that's my point. That would be an inappropriate use of technology. God has given us mechanisms where we can change within certain conditions that God has prescribed. And so as much as I enjoy science fiction like the $6 million man, that actually is not a good use of technology. But to restore broken limbs and things like that, to help a person who can't walk to be able to walk, that's a good use of technology.
1: Okay, why not? What, I mean, come on. Didn't the $6 million man, he was like in a rocket ship and he crashed and they needed to put him back together stronger, faster. Right.
0: Stronger, faster, yeah.
1: Okay, what's wrong with that?
0: Because it's not the way that God designed us to be. That's the bottom line. It's not the way that God designed us to be.
1: However, okay, I'm trying to follow you. I'm trying to follow your guidelines here. So this man, because of the fall, had a crash. And let's say he had a limb removed. And we could transhuman him by putting a limb on. Are you okay with that?
0: Yes. Yes, because that's restoring him back to the condition that he was before the accident.
1: But giving him an arm where he can now curl 800 pounds, you say that's a problem.
0: I think that is a problem because that's why wouldn't somebody who has not been injured say, I'd like that arm too. I'd like to be able to do that too. And then they can replace their arms, their perfectly good functioning arms that God gave them, with something that's artificial. Now, this is all moot at this point because right now, anything that we produce is inferior to the original.
1: The human body. It's true.
0: Yeah. And that may always be the case. We might find that the design of the body is pretty optimal. It would surprise me if it weren't the case. We can make things that function better than a human body part in some way. But then there's always a drawback in another way. Hmm. We can make cameras that are more sensitive to light than the human eye, but they're bigger than the human eye and they require maintenance and then they can't adapt to bright light and so on. The eye is superior to any camera that
1: you need. Yeah, and you need a battery for those.
0: And you need a battery, right? Whereas ours is powered by internal chemistry, which is amazing.
1: Right. It is amazing. Yeah. And I think behind that is God himself sustaining all life. By the way, I do have to let you know though, I do believe my arm can curl 800 pounds. I think it, so therefore, it is. That's actually transableism. Mm. Are you familiar with transableism? Mm. Transableism is the supposed DSM malady that says, I don't think that I should have this limb. Mm. Therefore, doc, I want it cut off.
0: Wow. Bad idea. It's just a bad idea.
1: Well, if we're going to be consistent, you'd have to say, well, if that's what you think, then that becomes reality where our feelings suddenly become science,
0: which is
1: shocking. All right. Yeah. So the principle for transhumanism, different than transableism, is if it's restoring, if it's correcting something that's an effect of the fall, thumbs up.
0: Yes.
1: If it's making us superhuman, that's the problem because... Right. That's simply not the way that God made us.
0: Exactly. Exactly.
1: Is there anything a little Tower of Babel-y about some of this?
0: I think so. Yeah, of course the Tower of Babel, they were trying to build a tower not to reach heaven but whose top was dedicated to the worship of the heavenlies. And that is something that God forbids. We are to worship God alone, not his creation. And we are to function in the parameters that God has specified. We're to be the creatures that God made us.
1: Do I recall reading from your material that this is can be similar to the original sin, that we get to be like God?
0: Yes, exactly. I mean, that was the way that Satan tempted Eve was, you can be better than the condition that God made you. And her response should have been, no, I'm going to be exactly the way God made me.
1: Because that's exactly the way that he wants it and he knows best.
0: Exactly.
1: What do you think about DNA manipulation, for instance, curing cancer? Do you have a problem with that?
0: It's exactly the same principle. So curing cancer, part of the curse, part of its disease. It'd be great if we could somehow eliminate cancer through genetic manipulation by restoring the DNA back to the way it was originally intended to be by God. That's fantastic.
1: Have you been following some of the advancements that they're making in that field?
0: Some, but not all.
1: Whew. Yeah. It's really encouraging where people that should be dead because of their type of cancer are alive and well, and thousands of them. And it's the human body healing the human body.
0: Yes.
1: All right. So that field, you would say, you go, let's just maybe add a caveat, as long as it doesn't involve fetal stem cells.
0: Right, right. We can't kill a life to save a life, obviously.
1: Right. That would be the pragmatism that the Bible says is verboten. All right. Animal testing for the advancement of human flourishing. You okay with that?
0: I'm okay with it. God gave us dominion over the animals. Now, that means that we have to be ethical in the way we treat animals.
1: But, so not Fauci-like.
0: Not Fauci-like. Oh, my. But we need to be, you know, we can't just torture an animal for the sake of torturing
1: an
0: animal, obviously. But if you need to kill an animal to save a human life, the Bible says that's appropriate. That's perfectly appropriate.
1: Yeah. Well, and we even see that in the sacrificial system.
0: Yes.
1: All right. So do it ethically. You don't want to torture animals for no reason.
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10: Of the original 12 disciples, Peter is probably the most prominent. But did you know that when he met Jesus, his name wasn't Peter? 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It was as though the old man, Simon, needed to be left behind so the new man formed by Christ could come alive. But here's something interesting. What Peter called Jesus changed over time as well. At first, he called him Master, and then Lord. And then finally, he said to Jesus, "You are the Messiah, the Son of the living God." 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
12: Well, the two most powerful countries in the world are the United States of America and China. And they got together, at least the leaders of those countries got together last week in Beijing, China, to talk about the relationship between the two countries. I'm Tim Wilmo, Dave Hamilton, and you're listening to Reason and Company. What do you think was accomplished last week?
13: Well, I think it's interesting that President Trump brought a pretty robust business delegation with him, with Elon Musk, Tim Cook, the BlackRock CEO, and then the heads of lots of significant industries right. in America with him there, which clearly communicates what President Trump's intentions were. We're to discuss things in terms of trade. But on the opposite side, I felt like President Xi in China wanted to really to kind of assert that he viewed himself as the leader of a nation that is also worth taking note of, as opposed to doing complete obeisance to President Trump, simply asserting that, hey, we are two superpowers. And I believe that we are on equal footing as we are meeting together. So in terms of what was accomplished, I think the business overture from President Trump's standpoint was his main interest.
12: We have a communist country and a Republican, Democrat, a free enterprise system here.
13: Yeah.
12: So the two, how do they work out, you know? So what did the Chinese guy say, the Xi say too?
13: Yeah, Xi Jinping warned that hopefully the United States and China can work together to avoid the Thucydides trap.
12: What is that?
13: Harkening back to the Sparta versus Athens issue dating back to the 5th century BC.
12: So the leader of China is saying, we hope we don't get into war with the U.S.
13: Pretty much. And Taiwan is kind of the canary in the coal mine.
12: Yeah. We'll see what happens. Thanks for joining us today on Reason & Company.
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20: Abraham, all over the world, Christians are being targeted simply because they believe Jesus is the way, the truth, and the life. And two of those include Vishnu, 30 years of age near New Delhi, India, who was beaten by Hindu extremists when he became a believer. 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He's praying for a Hindi Bible. And then Yusuf is a cobbler in Pakistan. When he became a believer, his entire family, all radicalized Muslims, shunned him. They've brought harm to his life, but he's praying for a Bible in the Urdu language to raise his children to know and love Jesus. 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We've seen 7,000 sent to this point. 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Abraham?
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9: God has given the church many gifts for the building up of the body. One gift is mercy. Those who possess this gift are able to show compassion and comfort the afflicted, people who are sick, dying, or bereaved. God cares about the things that afflict us and has provided comfort in troubled times. 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
21: Story time! Which explains why we can't all agree on how to interpret the Bible. This is Wretched Radio. Would you like peace in your church? Of course you would. Do you have acrimony? Question, why do you? The answer is found to both of those questions in a word that sounds all fancy because, well, frankly, it is, but it is crucial. If you want fewer arguments and more peace in your church, you must have a shared hermeneutic. If you and I are reading our source document differently, we have a different practice for how to understand what it is actually attempting to communicate. Guess what? Nothing but chicanery will follow. You say it says this, I say it says that. Now, we're always going to have disagreements on some interpretive points. Different Bible verses can be more challenging than others, but if we don't understand how to read it the same way, look out. Then not only are we going to disagree on the interpretation, we're going to come up with wildly different interpretations because we're reading it a different way. That is what hermeneutics will solve if you all agree to a grammatical, historical interpretation of the Bible, which was the practice of reading the Bible for centuries prior to the time of Jesus Christ. You say, prove it. How do you know they were interpreting the Bible, if you will, literally, which doesn't mean woodenly. It just means that we understand different genres of literature, but we understand God speaks. He doesn't stammer. If that's what it says, that's what it means. We get it from Nehemiah 8:8. The people are assembled. Ezra reads the Bible and then explains the plain sense of it. In other words, He just said, this is what God said. This is what God did. We look no further than that. That is how we understand it. God speaks. We listen. We don't add anything to it. And that's how Jesus interpreted the Bible. That is how Paul interpreted the Bible, if you follow his argument in the book of Galatians. That's how Peter preached at Pentecost. This is what it says. This is what it means. Let's go back in time, shall we, to discover when that changed. When did people start interpreting the Bible differently than understanding the plain sense of the text? I have to confess, this is a subject I pondered before, and I didn't know that it was a major historical event that changed the trajectory of biblical interpretation for, well, to this day. You, of course, know about the 70 AD Roman conquering of Jerusalem because there was a revolt. That one we understand. It put a complete end to the temple system, the sacrificial system. Jesus had prophesied it that this was going to happen, not one stone on top of the other. It was a fulfillment of that prophecy. And it happened in 70 AD. But alas, or a lad, if you're still into genders, there was another major event that changed the way that we actually interpret the Bible. This is courtesy of Prepared Heart Ministry. The author is Tony Smith. The title of the article is The Revolt That Rewrote the Church. It was the Bar Kokhba Revolt. You've maybe heard it before, but did you understand what it was? Well, that was a revolt. It was a fellow. His name wasn't Bar Kokhba. His actual name was Simon Bar Kosiba. And he led a huge uprising against Roman occupation of Judea. The Jewish people hated being underneath anybody, which is still one of my favorite Bible verses. Okay, not favorite because it's so profound theologically, but when Jesus is in the marketplace and he's debating, it seems, between the religious leaders and just the folks, and it's going back and forth. Your father's the devil. No, your father is the devil. And the Jewish people actually say, we've never been ruled by anybody. We've never been slaves to anybody. Are you kidding me? You mean besides Assyria, Babylon, Medo-Persians, Greeks, and other Romans? They hated to not be an autonomous nation. And so it was in the year 135, Simon Bar Kosiba led an uprising against Rome. His followers called him Bar Kokhba. And there's significance to this. It means son of the star. And that alludes back to Numbers 24:17, which says, a star shall come out of Jacob, a scepter shall rise out of Israel. Do you smell the messianic overtones? That's why they called him that. Even a very famous rabbi, the most influential Torah scholar of the generation of the second century, publicly endorsed Bar Kokhba as the long-awaited Messiah. And of course, that was a problem for Christians, whether they were Gentile Christians or Jewish Christians. Why? Because this revolt was squashed. It was actually, the Bar Kokhba revolt was pretty successful for a few years. They actually set up their own little internal government. They minted coins. They had a functioning state, if you will, for give or take 3 years. But then Hadrian came in, Emperor Hadrian, and squashed it bigly, killing hundreds of thousands of individuals that were following this supposed Messiah. Now, from the article, for Jewish Christians, this moment was a forced declaration. Bar Kokhba had demanded that his followers acknowledge him as Messiah and renounce Jesus of Nazareth. They couldn't. This is what Justin Martyr, the historian, said. This was a generation after the revolt. But he says that Bar Kokhba gave order, Bar Kokhba gave orders that Christians alone should be led to cruel punishments unless they would deny Jesus Christ and utter blasphemy. Well, that's a problem, isn't it? Now, Rome comes in and squashes them. Almost 1,000 villages were destroyed. I mean, Hadrian wiped them out. Jerusalem was razed and rebuilt as a Roman colony. They actually renamed it Aelia Capitolina. A temple to Jupiter was erected on the Temple Mount. Jews were banned from entering the city under penalty of death. That's a big point. So now you've got all kinds of tension going on. This is 135 AD. You have the Bar Kokhba revolt caused Jewish Christians to deny Jesus as Messiah. And Christians were to deny him if you were going to follow him in his revolt. But then when Rome came in and squashed it, they drove the Jewish people out. They destroyed everything in Jerusalem, basically rebuilt it, the centerpiece being a temple to Jupiter. And this is documented now by Eusebius. He wrote something in his ecclesiastical history. For the first time in the history of the Christian community, a Gentile bishop named Mark was installed as the leader of the Jerusalem congregation. Remember, all of the Jewish believers, whether they were Jews or they were Christians, scattered because of Rome. And preceding that was the pressure. You have to deny Jesus as Messiah. And once Hadrian had driven all of the Jewish people out, well, what's left in Jerusalem are some believers that were not Jewish. They were all Gentiles. So the unbroken line of Jewish leadership that began with James, the half-brother of Jesus, was ended. And now you're wondering, what exactly does this have to do with hermeneutics? Tag along. Jewish Christians were now without a community on either side. The synagogue had expelled them for refusing to follow Bar Kokhba and renounce Jesus. So Jewish Christians, they couldn't find any sort of relationship with Jewish people. And because the Romans were pushing Jewish people out, they couldn't find any fellowship with Gentiles. And the increasingly Gentile church viewed their Jewish counterparts as a cursed people. And a punitive replacement theology was born. What's a replacement theology? That the church is Israel. Israel is no more. It has been replaced by the church. And it began because of the Bar Kokhba revolt. They were too Christian for one world, too Jewish for the other world. So the Jewish Christians were squeezed out of both. And they took with them, here we get to the point, they took with them something the church would not recognize it had lost for centuries. And that is how the Bible was read. This is the moment the church lost its hermeneutical inheritance. And the men who stepped into the vacuum because the Jews were scattered and they read the Bible, we'll use air quotes, literally, or the plain sense of the text, they stepped into the vacuum and they came from a very different intellectual world, specifically a Greek world that was influenced by Plato. And this is where the drama begins. You now have the setting. The center of the church is no longer led by believers that were Jewish Christians. They were thoroughly Gentile, and with that came a brand new way of reading the Bible. And we have felt the sting of the Bar Kokhba revolt for centuries. Next on Wretched Radio.
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16: No retreat. 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
6: Important dates in Christian history. 1545, the Council of Trent opens. 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
21: 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But the real history at hand is the Bar Kokhba Revolt of 135. Why? Because according to an historian from Prepared Heart Ministry, his name is Tony Smith, writing an article called The Revolt That Rewrote the Church, he claims that the Bar Kokhba Revolt in 135, where hundreds of thousands of Jewish rebels were squashed by Emperor Hadrian, it changed the complexity and the complexion of the church, and that ushered in a brand new hermeneutic. Prior to the 135 Bar Kokhba Revolt, it was the plain sense, sensus plenior. Well, that's what it says. That must be what it means. Well, when all of the Jewish believers, the Jewish Christians, were scattered because of the revolt, there was a hole. And who filled it? All Gentile believers. And that made a difference because they changed the interpretive model from, well, we can call it literal. Let's call it plain sense. We can call it grammatical, historical. But they changed the plain sense reading of the Bible to an allegorical model. From the article from Prepared Heart Ministries, this Bar Kokhba revolt had the Jews expelled from the centers of Christian learning, and the Jerusalem church, now led by goyim, with no living connection to the Jewish interpretive tradition. The church, therefore, turned increasingly, and then it became institution-wide, to the intellectual frameworks of Alexandria. What emerged was not simply a different method, it was a different philosophy of what Scripture was for. In other words, the Alexandrian school, shaped by a Jewish philosopher, and then it was developed into Christian theology by church fathers named Clement and Origen. You've heard those names before. But they were influenced by a Greek named Plato, who said that the literal surface meaning of a text was the lowest level of understanding. So they didn't totally reject, well, that's what it says, or that's a meaning of the text. But that was the lowest level. What was obvious, yeah, that's there, but there's deeper meaning. In other words, the Bible is allegorical. So the Bible might say that's a bottle of water, but what it really means is baptism. See what they did there? They allegorized the text, and that happened after 135 because the Jewish leaders were replaced by Gentile leaders who didn't follow the literal reading that had been in place since Nehemiah chapter 8, verse 8. The real meaning from the article, the real meaning, the spiritual meaning, is beneath or behind the words, accessible only to those who knew how to look. And so Origen, early church father, only to those who knew how to look. And so Origen, early church father, formalized this into a threefold interpretive system.

might look at it and go, you know, I think the bottle of water doesn't mean baptism. I think it's a picture of the people that would jump into the waters for healing. Now, who's right? I'm sorry. What did you say? The bottle of water represents the Red Sea parting. Oh, okay. Wait a second. We've got somebody else. You say it's the water coming out of the rock when Moses with the stick. Okay, got it. Okay. You can understand why this would lead to such chaos and why it would lead very good brothers and sisters to simply interpret the Bible differently. Because the men who had preserved the plain sense reading were gone. Now, you've heard the name Jerome because he's the one who translated the Vulgate. He put it into Latin, which was the text that was used until 1962, I believe, at the Roman Catholic Council, Vatican II. The Vatican II had decided, hey, people need to actually hear what the Bible actually says because most people aren't speaking Latin. Well, why was the church using the Bible in Latin? It is because of Jerome, an early church father. Listen very carefully to what he said. He called the literal sense, the plain sense reading of interpretation, Jewish. And he claimed that it was inferior to the spiritual model, the allegorical model. So that calling it Jewish was kind of a dismissive, like, well, that's the Jewish way of reading the Bible. The method that produced the Old Testament, the method that Jesus used to interpret Moses, that the apostles carried into the world, Jerome said, we need to leave it behind. And I don't mean that in an eschatological kind of way. It was something inferior. It belonged to another people. We're Gentile Christians. Now, this is how it manifested itself. This is one of the ways. There's many others, but this is one of the ways. From our article, when the plain sense of Scripture is subordinate to an allegorical spiritual sense, the promises made to Israel can be spiritualized into promises made to the church. So the land, it's a symbol. The nation, it's not really that people. It's a type now fulfilled in Jesus or the church. And therefore, dissolved. The Jewish people, no longer the covenant people awaiting their redemption. They've been superseded. That's where we get supersessionism, that the church has superseded Israel, replaced by a new Israel that renders them theologically obsolete. So the church, it didn't just change its hermeneutic. It used the new hermeneutic to replace the Jewish people in the story of God. And then, as is always the case, it always devolves, it used the replacement to justify centuries of hostility toward the very people through whom the Scripture, the Messiah, and the apostolic foundation of the church all came. So it degraded and it changed the way that Christians view Jewish people. And throughout the centuries, that change in attitude actually turned hostile. From the article, this is what happens when the method is corrupted. Wrong hermeneutics doesn't just produce wrong theology, it produces wrong history and the wrong treatment of real, actual people. And that is the long shadow of the Bar Kokhba revolt of 135. Has the Roman Catholic Church changed its interpretive principles? No. Are there people in Protestantism that still allegorize the Bible all the time? What is the model that we should adhere to? And how do we know it's right? Well, we go to Nehemiah 8:8. And what we see there is the reading of the text and the explaining, the plain sense that the people could understand it. Here's the plain sense of it. And they didn't turn it into all kinds of fancy. And they understood, too, genres make a difference. And that there can be images and there can be illustrations, but we understand that's what they are. We don't think that, hey, hiding behind them is a different meaning. In a way, it's interesting. And I'm sure somebody who's studied linguistics and language and interpretive processes would be able to say how closely this resembles, at least in essence. Well, style, maybe not so much essence. The deconstruction method of reading, courtesy of the French philosophers of the mid-20th century. It's not what the text says, it's what the text

0: text doesn't say. In other words, the real meaning is hidden between the lines. Well, this is similar. This is the allegorized way of reading the Bible. Now, there's other ways that got introduced, but allegory, that was the number one interpretive principle for centuries. There was also anagogical, which wasn't that hot. And I actually have like a slight sympathy, depending on which book of the Bible you're reading. It's to read the Bible with more of a celestial viewpoint, to read the Bible with like, I've got eternity in mind, which I think is a part of grammatical historical, but that was at the forefront. So everything became about heaven. Everything became about the end times. That's anagogical. But the interpretive method that ruled until the reformers came along was allegorical. And it was the Protestant reformers that went, we got to get back to that plain sense. And they stood on biblical footing. Why? Because that's how Ezra did it in Nehemiah 8, chapter 8. And that is the way that we must do it today. Let us end where we began. And that is with having a shared hermeneutic in your church. If your people don't even know what the word hermeneutic means, that is not uncommon. It doesn't mean, though, that they're not aware of how to interpret the Bible. They maybe just don't realize that there are actually biblical principles that are set forth that help us all interpret the Bible rightly. And I would encourage you to check out and see, do your people actually have a shared hermeneutic? Do they all understand how to read the Bible rightly? I'll throw this in. It's free. We're not selling it. It's free. Herman Hu. It is available at fortisplus.org. All of our stuff is there. It's free. It's 13 lectures. Very simple to help you understand grammatical, historical, biblical, interpretive principles so that you and your entire church will interpret the Bible the same way Ezra did and Jesus did and the apostles did and the first century church did until the Bar Kokhba revolt. 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
1: I'm Rick Scarborough, and this is my take. As negotiations with Iran continue, we remember our ally in this war and the hardships that Israel has faced for years at the hands of Iran and its proxies. The question is not simply whether the Iranian war ends, but whether Iran emerges from negotiations truly weakened or repositioned to rebuild. Both nations share the overarching objective of removing all nuclear material from Iran and equally destroying its nuclear capabilities for the future. Alongside the nuclear issue, Iran's ballistic missile program has become equally central to Israel's security concerns. If there are no restrictions on the missile program, then missiles that today can reach half of Europe will within 5 to 10 years be able to reach the United States. Pray that God may guide the decisions that we make. I'm Rick Scarborough, and that's my take. To know more about what we do, go to recoveramerica.com.
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7: Books of the Bible. Malachi was the last recorded prophet of God until John the Baptist 400 years later. Malachi addressed the corrupt priesthood, half-hearted worship, divorce, injustice, and neglected tithes. He also foretold the coming of John the Baptist, Jesus the Messiah, and the great day of the Lord when God judges the wicked and rewards the righteous. 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
0: This one is, it's so popular. Who could possibly forget the name of it? Probably because I haven't thought it up yet. It's called Which One of These Stories Gets Up Your Nose the Most? That's right. Whoa, the ratings on this. Massive. Which one of these stories gets up your nose the most? As always, the federal head of Wretched Radio would be one handsome Jimmy Hicks. Are you prepared for your onerous responsibility, your earnest responsibility? It's onerous also to pick which one of these stories gets up our nose the most.
12: Absolutely.
0: You are representing tens and tens of people.
12: I understand.
0: Here we go. Story number one. I wish I could show you the video. There's not much to see, and it looks like maybe they added sound to it. In Scotland, it's their version of the Boy Scouts. In order to earn a faith badge, they took the kids to an Islamic temple where they had them bow down and worship Allah. One boy stood there. One boy, I don't know what your name is, son, but you're a hero for being so young. They're probably 12-year-old boys, and all of them just dutifully did what they were told to do. Even the adults got down on their knees and started bowing. This one boy just stood there and looked. To his parents, I say well done. To the organization that takes kids to an Islamic temple, who no doubt would refuse to take kids to a Christian church. Not sure you can find many good ones in Scotland these days, but they could. Would they bring them to a Christian church and have them, I don't know, take communion? Have them pray, sing a hymn? Of course they wouldn't do it. It is just this bend over backwards attitude that we in the West have got to show ourselves tolerant to a religion that historically has not tolerated anybody and who is still bent on ruling the world and having us all under, hey, Islam, which means submission. It is their goal and it is their duty. And Europe and America just opening up our doors. Come on, bring it in and we'll play along and we'll play nice. I do not have to be much of a historian to know nice playing will not last for long. Jimmy, that story number one, did you see the video of that kid?
12: I did.
0: Way to go, young man. Mm-hmm. What did he look like to you? About 10 years old, 12 years old?
12: Yeah, I think the story said it was from 6 to 8, maybe?
0: No.
12: I think I might be remembering wrong.
0: They're growing some big boys then in Scotland because they looked a little bit bigger than that. Nevertheless, as long as we are over in Great Britain. So story number one is the Scottish boy, who went viral, by the way. I think he's a dude. Story number two, this is from the BBC. They actually did a piece on Afghan fathers. These poor guys who looked well-fed, they just didn't have a choice. They've got to sell their daughters. And the BBC painted them as being these, sympathetically, oh, these poor men that have to sell their daughters into sex trafficking. Oh, these poor men that have to sell their daughters so that they can keep eating. I'm sorry. A good man doesn't sell his children under any circumstances. He will starve to death himself before he lets his kids be sold. And it was interesting. It was only girls that were being sold. Fancy that. He kept the boys, but had to sell one of his daughters, and he's crying in the BBC in their BBC tones. And this poor man feels the weight of having to sell his daughters. So this is from BBC. She was 5 years old, by the way. And that practice of selling daughters, that is a long-standing practice in Afghanistan. He claims he's selling them off for marriage. Abdul tells us, he's willing to sell his girls for marriage or for domestic work. Yeah, it's not cleaning hotel rooms. It's domestic work. Wink, wink. If I sell one daughter, I could feed the rest of my children for at least 4 years. I don't know if they check the math on that or not. He hugs his daughter, kissing her as he cries. It breaks my heart, but it is the only way. No, it's not. This is... This is the only religion that does such a thing that I'm aware of that sells their children. It should be the father's job to then get them out, then to go get another job, then to move to a place where it's better. And if you're selling, and this guy was claiming that he's selling the daughter to relatives, why not get help from the relatives who apparently can afford to buy their child for marriage? This is just, I'm sorry, this practice is disgusting. And I know that's not politically correct talk anymore. It's disgusting. Come on, Hillary. Where are you, Hills? Come on, let's have a word condemning this. Crickets. Saeed Ahmad tells us he has already been forced to sell his 5-year-old daughter, Shaika, after she got appendicitis and a cyst in her liver. I had no money to pay the medical expenses, so I sold my daughter to a relative. Why didn't the relatives help? This is the BBC, frankly, at its worst. That's story number two. Jimmy, you following along?
12: I'm following along.
0: Can you imagine selling a child?
12: No, absolutely not.
0: Oh, you would do anything.
12: Yeah.
0: I'd eat my arm.
12: That's exactly right.
0: Before I would sell my child. Are you kidding me? Story number three. I've never heard of this. It's the ROAR Leadership Summit. That's ROAR. They don't spell out what that means. It's led by a guy named David Vaca, V-A-K-A. He's a minister, pastor, and leadership speaker. Australia, South Pacific, Oceania, claimed that Jesus showed up at one of their meetings. That's right. They posted this on Facebook. King Jesus appeared with crowns, claiming that Jesus showed up in person during a conference held at New Life Church in Australia, but he didn't provide any support or evidence to make the claim credible, which we know it's certainly not, because apparently they make you check your cell phone at the door. Well, we'll put the best construction on it. They make them check their cell. Not a single person had a cell phone. They'd been praying for a Rhema word. Mm-hmm. And a fresh move of the Spirit. Well, God did something beyond words last night, said the ministry. Not only did he give the Rhema word, but the King of Glory himself turned up in person. He appeared with a massive crown and steadily moved across the room, crowning people with kingly authority and power. People encountered the tangible presence of the King. He was healing, delivering, aligning, and setting people free while crowning them with glory. There you have it, the ROAR Conference. Somebody on Facebook said, do you got any video? Can you show us anything? Listen, this is just chin boogie from the ministry. The ROAR Leader Summit replied, next time, turn up in the meeting and see for yourself. It's much better than photos. Oh, okay. Oh, Jimmy, you know what I don't have in here?
12: What's that?
0: Oh, you know what? I think we're maybe going to do a video short on this. It was the guy who had the kid eat a piece of the Bible. Did you see that one?
12: I did not.
0: Yeah. One of these wackadoodle churches, the guest speaker, traveling minister, tears a piece of a page of the Bible out, gives it to this kid, teenager, has him chew it, and then he tries to get the kid like to be whipped up into having some sort of spiritual experience, and the kid was having none of it. He blew on him. The kid just stood there like, did you have to just spit on me? You're going to be a millionaire. Kid was not moved. He tried to, knock him down and do the whole shenanigan. Nothing. Absolutely nothing. That type of nonsense. Still going on. Story
12: four.
0: Yeah, I know. We'll leave the fellow's name out of it. I don't know why, but nevertheless. Do you remember Exodus International? This was a ministry that was, I think it's safe to say, if I've got this wrong, I'll recant it later, but I think Exodus International actually believed in conversion therapy, that they could actually ultimately change your desires so that you go from homosexual to heterosexual. Well, they actually shut down, I believe in 2013, and the former president who shut it down was actually becoming more liberal before they shuttered the doors of Exodus International. Well, he just got arrested in Florida because he attempted to arrange sexual activity with someone he believed was a 14-year-old boy. But It was actually an undercover detective. Oops. Don't you just hate when that happens when you're soliciting a child? Before he closed the doors, in 2015, he said he had a book called My Exodus, From Fear to Grace. The book chronicled his personal experience with sexual orientation, change efforts, therapy, and eventual closure of Exodus International in 2013. So the book came out afterwards. He said, conversion therapy is dangerous. Someone's relationship with Christ isn't dependent on the things that they do or the behaviors that they're involved in. Actually, it is. Because you'll know they are Christians by their fruit. Jimmy, that is story number four. You can stew on that.
12: Okay.
0: Got more. Which one of these, what do we call? Which one of these gets up your nose the mostest? This is Wretched Radio on American Family Radio.
9: Ask most Christians what they know about hermeneutics, and you'll likely get, Herman who? That sounds like somebody's uncle. Is that the guy that always comes and just stays quiet in the back of the small group? Hermeneutics is actually the art and science of interpreting scripture, and if you don't know how to do it rightly, you're going to read the Bible wrongly. Worse, you're actually going to be an easy target for every false teacher with a podcast and a proof text. Herman Hu is basically a master's level education in how to read the Bible correctly, and it's condensed into something that you can actually finish. 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Hey, thanks for listening to Wretched Radio today. You know, there's no shortage of voices telling women how to handle anxiety, how to navigate relationships, how to find their identity. Honestly, most of it sounds pretty good until you realize it's just self-help slapped with Bible verses. That's not the same thing as biblical wisdom, and that's why we at Fortis Institute present to you The Better Way with Libby Glosson. Libby is an ACBC-certified biblical counselor, and she's not just interested in giving you coping strategies. No, Libby's desire is to take you to Scripture and show you what God actually says about the things that you're actually walking through. And this is the kind of content our gospel partners are making possible. If the content we're producing at Fortis Institute has been meaningful to you, I want to ask you to prayerfully consider becoming an ongoing monthly gospel partner. Just go to fortisinstitute.org right now and find out what it would look like for you to be a part of getting content like The Better Way into the hands of women who need it. Wretched. Amazing grace. Amazing gospel.
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13: Titles of Christ. In the Bible, Jesus is given many titles that teaches us about who he is and what he has done. Jesus is called the true vine. The Old Testament describes Israel as a vine planted in the desert. Jesus is the true vine, and those who trust in him are grafted in to receive life and nourishment from Christ. 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
0: When a game show devolves into gambling. This is Wretched Radio. Jimmy, are you well rested?
12: I am.
0: Are you? Did you pump your vitamin B?
12: Yes.
0: Did you drink your monster drink thing?
12: No.
0: What's the matter with you, man? Aren't you cool and hip? That stuff, I'm telling you. I think that I've got an iron gut that I took a sip of a monster drink once. One of the kids gave it to me and it was like, oh, my stomach literally, orally. I mean, I actually literally, I heard it say, we prefer battery acid. please pour that down your gullet instead, because this monster thing is atrocious.
12: Yeah.
0: But it gets you all pumped up. Are you pumped up and prepared to play round two of which one of these stories gets up your nose the furthest?
12: Absolutely.
0: We've heard four stories. Number one, the Boy Scout troop in Scotland that took the kids to an Islamic mosque and made them bow down and worship Allah. One boy had the courage to stand up and go, no thanks. Not going to do that. A little Shadrach, Meshach, and Abednego boy is what he was. Story number two, the BBC doing a sympathetic piece on men who sell their daughters, not their sons, their daughters, so that they can have more money. And they're sympathetic. Oh. Story number three, a Rima ministry having some big whoop-de-doo in Australia claiming that Jesus showed up. No, literally showed up. They just failed to take any pictures, have any sound, no video, because I guess I didn't know this in Australia. They still have not had a single cell phone introduced to the entire continent. So that it maybe explains why nobody had any actual evidence. And then story number four, which I feel kind of iffy about, the former head of Exodus International, which was purportedly helping people not act or even have their homosexual proclivities. He was just arrested for soliciting a 14-year-old boy. Yeah. That's story number four. Jimmy, are you prepared for story number five?
12: I am.
0: Remember this song? Can you name that tune?
12: I cannot.
0: I couldn't have. I could have. If you'd play, like, yeah, if you take me back like 20 years, it's like, oh, yeah, I remember that. This is the band Avalon. This happens to be a live version of Testify to Love.

0: Sing it out.
1: Go ahead, Jimmy.
2: What? You want me to sing it out?
1: Yeah. You remember the words?
2: No, I don't.
1: Well, that's where this devolves into gambling, because here's the story behind Testify to Love. That fellow who's singing was in the band originally. Well, guess what? He actually came out of the closet and with a country artist named Ty Herndon.
2: Ooh.
1: Do you know who Ty Herndon is?
2: I know who Ty Herndon is.
1: Okay, well, apparently he's gay too.
2: Yes, I knew that.
1: Yep, and they re-recorded the song as a gay anthem.
2: Oh, that's nice.
1: See, Testify to Love is what they did. They said in an interview to GLAAD, announcing the re-release of the song, to record this now with Ty and Melissa, apparently another singer, with this incredible group of artists standing fully in my truth is a full circle moment I once thought impossible. There's the key word, my truth. My truth. This is what I think is best. This is what I think is right. Therefore, you can't judge me. And I'm going to testify to love. It serves as a testimony that love does not exclude. Really? Really? Would you exclude people from your church who said, I'm sorry, but that's a sin? Would you exclude ever, I don't know, let's just go way out and swing for it, Nazis? Terrorists? Of course you'd exclude some people. The question, of course, is where is the line? And let's just say it again for the record for the 9,000th time. A good Bible teaching church will welcome anybody into their doors. They will welcome them and they will love on them. But that doesn't mean that they will affirm their truth. It means that they will teach them the truth so that they can live in alignment with God's ways, which are always better, which I think this is a helpful way to discuss the issue of homosexuality with people. Who knows best? Who knows best? Is it God or is it we? Are we the ones who really have the keys to all knowledge, or is it the one who possesses all knowledge? Well, if you can agree God knows best, then his prohibition against that lifestyle is not cruel. It's good. Just like any sin. God tells us to not, nobody goes, he's not letting me steal. My truth is I need to vandalize stores, so don't judge me. You'd go, no, God knows best. It's not onerous. When you agree that God knows best, when he says don't do that, it's not because he's a curmudgeon. It's because he is righteous, he is holy, and he desires what is best for us. So the song now has been re-released. And this guy's singing it right here.
0: Every word of every story.
1: He said he was dismissed from the group in 2003 because he was gay and claimed that the song has always been about LGBTQ affirmation. I don't think anybody has interviewed any of the other people in the band to ask if that's true. He said, quote, Avalon showed up at my house and told me I was no longer in the group. And it was all because of who I am. No, it's because of how you are acting. Green, Melissa Green, I believe, joined Avalon before 2002, before departing in 2009, served as an associate pastor at Grace Point Church, an LGBTQ-affirming church, where she remained until 2017. And so they've re-recorded the song, and they're claiming that this is an anthem of LGBTQ-ness. Now, Jimmy, that's story number 5.
2: Okay.
1: Correct?
2: Yep.
1: Let's bet.
2: Okay.
1: I think I can explain why this happened.
2: I haven't
1: read the lyrics. I haven't heard the lyrics. I don't even know that I understood them 20 years ago when they were being sung. But I pulled up the lyrics to Testify to Love, and this is my bet. I'll bet you they were able to do this because this is a Christian song that has, it's Christian-like. It's Christian light. It has allusions to Christianity. It uses vagaries like love. And there is nothing in it that is overtly offensive to somebody who's trying to use it as an anthem for LGBTQ-ness or any other sin for that matter. And that is why these songs, I wouldn't say that unless we run into some heresy in the lyrics of this song, assume it's not heresy. So it's not a sin to do this, but when songs are Christian light, this is what can happen to them. They can be interpreted in any way that people choose because they simply aren't clear enough. You ready for the lyrics, Jimmy?
2: Yes, I am.
1: All the colors of the rainbow, all the voices of the wind, every dream that reaches out to find where love begins. Every word of every story, every star in every sky, every corner of creation lives to testify. For as long as I shall live, this is the chorus, I will testify to love. Be a witness in the silence when words are not enough. With every breath I take, I will give thanks to God above. And it's funny, in this in this lyrics, this is, well, this is, I don't know what website, it's from Google. God isn't even capitalized. That's kind of funny. So there's our first reference to God. I'll give thanks to God above. For as long as I live, I will testify to love. From the mountains to the valleys, from the rivers to the seas, every hand that reaches out, every hand that reaches out to offer peace, every simple act of mercy, every step to kingdom come, all the hope in every heart speak what love has done. For as long as I, what has love done? It doesn't tell us. For as long as I shall live, I will testify to love, be a witness in the blah, blah, blah. It repeats itself, as worship songs tend to do. There's nothing Christian in this, per se. There's nothing wrong, because you and I kind of know what they're alluding to. But if this song were written more robustly, nobody would take it, because it would be, the, if it sang, for instance, that Jesus Christ is the only way and every other religion is wrong. If that were the lyrics, this wouldn't be turned into an anthem for LGBTQ. If it were more Christian, this what would be the kidnapping? Abduction of a song couldn't take place. Now, I'm not saying the people who wrote the song were sinning. What I'm saying is you open the door to interpretive preferences when you don't write something that is robustly Christian. I think I won that bet, Jimmy.
2: I think you did too.
1: I think I did too. Here you go. Story number six. Last one. British judge praises the good behavior of teens. Sorry for this. They, let me change the word because it's so harsh. Twice, two 14-year-old boys targeted female victim, 15 years old. And they did what you would imagine they did and filmed it by the way. There was a 5-week trial. They were actually found guilty on two different accounts. But all three defendants were handed youth rehabilitation orders instead of a jail sentence. This is at the court. A judge told them, none of you need to go to prison. He said the boys are very young, had low intelligence. I don't care. They knew it was wrong. A limited understanding of consent and were susceptible to peer pressure. The judge also praised the boys for their conduct during the trial, saying, I think of you as very young and none of you have been in any big trouble before. And you've done very well with the restrictions put in place through the trial. They might have low intelligence, but they certainly knew that it was wrong to violate a girl repeatedly and film it and degrade her. Not once, twice. That's story number six. Jimmy, what say you? Which story gets up your nose the furthest?
2: I'm going to have to go with the Afghan father selling their daughters. Ooh.
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8: Zionism is one of the most controversial topics in the world today. The question is, what is a Christian Zionist, and are you willing to be one yourself? This is Justin Hilton from the Israel Guys with an exclusive Middle East report for American Family Radio. The definition of a Zionist is this: someone who belongs to or supports a political movement that had as its original aim the creation of a country for Jewish people and that now supports the state of Israel. In simple terms, basically someone who supports the Jewish people's right to a Jewish state. Oftentimes, people consider support to be something that you can show while standing idly by. But in the case of Zionism, it takes on a more significant meaning. And this is the difference between being just pro-Israel and actually being a Christian Zionist. A pro-Israel person may look like someone who supports Israel and the Jewish people either quietly or from the sidelines. A Christian Zionist, on the other hand, is someone who is actively engaged in ensuring the Jewish people have rights to their homeland. Being pro-Israel is watching the game from the bleachers, but being a Christian Zionist means you're actually in the game and running the ball down the field. So if we understand that a Christian Zionist is someone who actively supports Jewish presence in their homeland, then that raises the question, where exactly is their homeland? The reality is that you can support the Jews living in Tel Aviv and Haifa and still miss a large part of Christian Zionism. The heart of this movement is to support the Jewish people in the entirety of their land. And that means the entirety of Jerusalem, Judea, and Samaria. This may sound a bit radical to many people. Even more so, many people across the world today directly oppose this ideology. The fact remains, however, that the Jewish people have a right to sovereignty in their homeland, and this includes even the most contested areas. Though the main focus of Christian Zionism is the Jewish people's right to their own nation, Zionism has become much more significant in social settings. The saying, "anti-Zionism is anti-Semitism," has never rang more true than it does now. The concept of these two ideologies are now so closely intertwined, most people do not differentiate between Jewish people and Jewish Zionists. Modernly, every Jew is at risk because anti-Semites consider them to be Zionists, whether or not they have any affiliation or concern for a Jewish state. That means that if you stand against anti-Semitism, then you must stand against anti-Zionism as well. And this can be expressed in countless different ways, including educating yourself, advocating for Israel on social media, advocating on college campuses, and helping to educate the people around you so that they can better engage in supporting the Jewish people and Israel. Christian Zionists are few and far between. Most people prefer to sit on the sidelines and support Israel from a distance. It's long overdue for a shift in this mentality. Now is the time to stand and actively engage in the fight for the Jewish people and the Jewish nation. During the Holocaust, it's likely that most people didn't have any real issues with the Jews, but because of fear, chose to remain silent. The same can be said for today. In our lifetime, let's choose to loudly advocate for Israel and the Jewish people and fight for them instead of standing idly by as they are loaded into train cars. Being a Zionist will not always be easy. Fighting for things and people that matter generally comes with some difficulty, but the blessing of supporting the Jewish people far exceeds any hardship you may experience. The Jewish people matter, the Jewish nation matters, and your support matters. 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
17: 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I'm Walker Wildman. 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Well, we have a few trips coming up in the next 6 to 9 months that I wanted to highlight, 6 to 10 months, really. The Boston trip for 2026 for this year is the only trip left in which we have seats for this year. So we're going to be going to Boston with historian Stephen McDowell and Tim Barton. We're going to be doing this in late September of this year, and touring the Freedom Trail, Lexington Concord, Plymouth Rock, a lot of different places. We'll go to the home of John Adams, walk the, as I mentioned, the Freedom Trail. So there's a lot we're going to do in the Boston area, exploring America's spiritual heritage and God's fingerprint on America and her early founding. Obviously, this is the 250th anniversary of America, so it's going to be quite a special trip in September. So if you want to join us, go over to tours.afa.net, tours.afa.net, to check out that trip to Boston. Also, while you're there, you'll see our Italy and Greece trips coming up in early 2027. We're going to Italy and Greece. We're taking a break from Israel for obvious reasons. This past year has been our, well, really, technically, this year was our third time in the last 5 to 6 years to have our trip to Israel postponed due to COVID and the war. So with that being stated, we're going to take 1 year off in 27, and we are going to go to Italy. My parents are going to take a trip to a group to Italy, and my brother and I will be back in Greece for the second time, doing the footsteps of Paul. So those trips are on the website as well. That's going to take place in March of 2027. So we look forward to seeing some of you on those trips. Lastly, coming up this fall in October, we're going to be back at the Ark Encounter. We're going to be back at the Ark Encounter, the Creation Museum. You can go over to afa.net/events, afa.net/events, to check out our trip to the Ark Encounter and the Creation Museum taking place on October 29th and 30th. That one for sure is over halfway full for the trip to the Ark Encounter and the Creation Museum. So you're going to want to check that out right now over at afa.net/events. Well, jumping into some of the topics I want to get to on today's program, and then we're going to have a guest with us in the last segment to highlight what's going on in the state of Alabama with their elections and their primaries, et cetera, and their congressional delegation. The the projections on the effects of redistricting and the census and different maps and legislative redrawing of the district maps. This has the potential, according to folks who look into this and according to the data, the Supreme Court ruling in recent weeks and within the last month or two basically stated that you can't draw congressional district maps based on ethnicity, based on demographics, and specifically skin color. And so looking back, though, in modern history, we have for decades drawn congressional districts based on minority demographics. And specifically, Democrats were carving up minority districts with a large portion of minority voters, whether it be African Americans or otherwise. And they were drawing these congressional districts in with that in mind. I mean, that was in according to a lot of these testimonies during the court filings through litigation, there were multiple instances, even in Louisiana, where the folks who drew up the congressional maps admitted that they did it solely based on black voters and ensuring that black voters got to pick who their representative was, regardless of anything else. And so when you look at it objectively and impartially and almost take this colorblind, you know, ethnic blind approach, then it's so wrong what we've been doing in this country. And in some degree, there is a piece of me that understands some of the thinking here, some of this post-civil rights thinking. But at the end of the day, the civil rights movement had morphed into something more than just equal access to for example, equal access to public accommodations, to schools, et cetera, and desegregation, if you will. It morphed from that into this really, well, the affirmative action is Exhibit A. It morphed into this almost counter-racist movement where instead of, you know, the history of the white man being, you know, hateful and racist, it turned into giving minorities this license to discriminate against whites. That's what this has turned into. And the drawing of the congressional maps is almost Exhibit A of this, where you disenfranchise a large majority of white voters simply because of the way the courts had allowed these congressional districts to be drawn. Nonetheless, it brings us to this point where, back to my original point, when you look at how we've been operating as a country the last 40 to 50 years, where we've been, you know, drawing these congressional maps based on folks' skin color, it's so wrong, and it just doesn't make sense objectively, and that's not how a country should be run. So the Supreme Court recognized this in a recent ruling. So we're going back to the drawing board. This is where the whole redistricting conversation comes up. And the Democrats are in a lot of trouble here, and I'm not the only one stating this. I'm going to play a clip here of Stacey Abrams. And Stacey Abrams, the former gubernatorial candidate from Georgia, here is talking about how between the redistricting and the census data, the Democrats could lose hundreds of legislative seats around the country. They could lose nearly 20 congressional seats in the House of Representatives over the next, let's say, 4 to 5 years. And I'll explain more about this after, but let's listen to how concerned Stacey Abrams is about Democrats losing control at virtually every level of government. Clip two.
18: Stacey, could you talk a little bit about how this ruling will affect black representation, not only at the federal level, but at the state level? I'm thinking state lawmakers, county commissions, city councils. To what extent will this ruling affect representation and the representation, particularly of voters of color, at the levels below the federal level?
19: Absolutely. And that's why I think this is such an important conversation to have at this moment. In a competitive authoritarian nation, which is what America is now, democracy is about ensuring that we have shared power and shared voices. It does not guarantee you victory, but it guarantees you access. Authoritarianism, especially competitive authoritarianism, attempts to diminish your ability to use those same democratic institutions to your benefit. With these new maps, we know that analysis by Fair Fight and Black Voters Matter show that we could lose 19 to 20 congressional seats, but we could lose up to 191 state legislative seats. And in the South, those state legislators draw city council districts, county commission districts, school board districts, and they draw state legislative lines. And so if you want to know if your child is going to have fair and equitable access to education, that will be diminished if your families can't participate in elections and elect leaders who value your education. If you want health care in the South, it's the state legislature that decides whether you have access. All of the things that disproportionately harm communities of color will now be decided by people who disproportionately dislike and vote against the needs of people of color. But what we have to remember, and this is why I started the 10 Steps campaign, this is a national fight. It may start in the South, but it has national implications. Progress that serves the most disproportionately harmed communities lifts everyone. But if we do not do so, if we allow the suppression of Black and brown votes, we are harming their neighbors and we're harming the U.S. And that's why we cannot allow the South to be left behind. We need national intervention because they are starting in the South. But this is a national attempt to misuse democratic institutions to suppress all of the communities who fight for democracy in this country.
17: Okay, so this apocalyptic talk by Stacey Abrams, honestly, there's a part of her that's right in that the Democrats are in a predicament here and very likely to lose control on multiple levels of government for a long time, by the way, and we'll get into that. But you notice that this one-sided approach at talking about skin color, and it comes from the so-called civil rights movement that has morphed into this kind of Marxist tool to create permanent victims, and our inability to move on from it. I mean, for example, she just talked about these organizations. You've got Black Lives Matter, and you've got Black Votes Matter, I think is one of the organizations she mentioned. I mean, can you imagine if we had a group, White Votes Matter, or the instead of the ACLU, the Advancement of White People organization? This would be unacceptable, basing organizations and political movements based on skin color, because that's what we were supposed to move on from through the civil rights movement, is this colorblind society, to quote Martin Luther King Jr. But instead, the left have latched on to this former civil rights movement, turned it into a Marxist movement, and they're the least colorblind of them all. Everything's black and white and brown and Hispanic and non-Hispanic. I mean, everything is broken down by skin color and ethnicity. But we're not supposed to be living that way according to their own standards and according to what's right. But instead, here we are. And they've been drawing, when I say they, I'm talking about the Democrats, okay? They've been drawing congressional maps based on skin color so that they could get their friends, the Democrats, in power. Because they know, just statistically speaking, that the majority of minorities, the overwhelming majority of minorities, vote Democrat. That's a fact. All right, that's not has nothing to do, well, it's more of a cultural thing than it is skin color, but nonetheless, that is simply a statistical fact, that minorities have traditionally voted Democrat, at least in modern history, okay? And so Democrats have been drawing their maps, looking solely at the skin color and the ethnicity of the voters to know whether they're more likely to win the elections or not, all right? And we're not supposed to be doing that in our society, is drawing up maps in congressional districts based on skin color. And the way you can kind of test this approach, whether it's right or wrong, is you just say, what if another ethnicity were to do that? What if whites or Hispanics were to draw maps to favor, you know, their most likely way to vote? Then people would go, no, you can't do that. You can't do that. We're not supposed to be, you know, picking winners and losers based on ethnicity. So this is where we are. But the moral of the story here is that between the redistricting at the state level and the U.S. Census data that's going to be collected in 2030, Democrats are in a serious predicament with the likelihood of losing up to 20 congressional seats, nearly 200 state legislative seats, and nearly 20 electoral college votes. This could be a huge blow to the Democrat Party. We'll be back.
20: So the woman went her way and ate, and her face was no longer sad. My name is Abraham Hamilton III, and this is the Hamilton Minute. 1 Samuel chapter 1 begins by introducing us to a woman named Hannah. She was tormented and grieved by barrenness. Hannah wept continually and was so disturbed that she wasn't eating. Yet she makes her way to the Lord's temple, poured out her heart to him, moving her lips but not uttering a sound. Immediately as she concluded her prayer, the matter was settled. Though she didn't have tangible evidence of an answer to her heart's cry at the moment, she had the tangible confidence in the one to whom she cried. The matter was settled in prayer.
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22: Okay, here's an assignment for you, if you will. I want you to take some time and think about a getaway that gives you a chance to get together with other people of faith, deepen your walk with God, and make new friends, all while enjoying the Creation Museum and the Ark Encounter in Kentucky. I'm talking about joining AFA at the Ark, October 29th and 30th. This is a great opportunity to break away from the grind of everyday life and draw closer to God through special presentations from Patricia Engler and Brian Osborne of Answers in Genesis. It also includes entrance to the Creation Museum on Thursday and the Ark Encounter on Friday. Friday's dinner includes a panel discussion with Tony Vitagliano, Walker Wildman, and Wesley Wildman, Vice Presidents of American Family Association. 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
23: Hello everyone, I'm Tim Wildman, President of American Family Association and American Family Radio. Hey, we are announcing two tours coming up in 2027, March of 2027. We're going to Greece and we're going to Italy. The Greece tour we call the Footsteps of Paul, and you're going to follow the footsteps of St. Paul in the country of Greece. And then the Italian tour, the Tour of Italy, Venice, Florence, Pisa, Rome, we're calling the Make Lasagna Great Again Tour. And these are coming up in March of 2027. And if you want to read all about them, the itinerary, the cost, everything you need to know about these tours coming up in March of Greece and Italy, go to tours.afa.net. That's tours.afa.net. We're going to have a lot of fun.

0: But for those that have been tracking this, it does seem like an eternity. Nonetheless, the situation at this juncture involves basically two elements, just keeping this at a high level, and then we'll play a couple clips and talk more about this. But nonetheless, the situation with Iran pretty much is summarized at this juncture, with Iran still having nuclear material, enriched uranium, that they've even admitted that they have enough to create 11 nuclear warheads. Those are their words. Those are not Israel's words or President Trump's words. Those are the words of Iranian representatives at the negotiations a month or two ago. And then secondly, the Strait of Hormuz and the persistent attacks on surrounding nations, including the U.S. and our allies in the region, and Israel. Those are pretty much the two main topics of negotiation, with Iran insisting on maintaining their nuclear capabilities, you know, refusing to turn over the enriched uranium, and then secondly, Iran continually vessels through the Strait of Hormuz. And so that's a very, very big deal, and we'll talk a little more about that here shortly and what's actually going on there on the ground, or in this instance, actually on the water. The as far as President Trump, he's shown great restraint here. Look, the U.S. started out very strong, very aggressive on the military campaign, and the U.S. Did do serious damage to Iran's military capabilities. There is no arguing the success of America's operation against Iran. Look, there's critics on both sides. There's, you know, people playing politics with this. There's people, you know, the White House, the president says that, you know, we obliterated Iran's military, which maybe, you know, a lot of this is subjective as far as the words used to describe. But I would say it's been successful. And considering what the projections were going into this, there was a lot of very apocalyptic projections, both economic and casualty-wise, that suggested if the U.S. got into a conflict with Iran, it was going to be just cataclysmic. It was going to be historic. It was going to be terrible. It was going to be, you know, apocalyptic. But the reality is none of that has come to pass. And a lot of the folks that tried to predict how this would play out were just flat out wrong. They overstated things. Now, I don't know whether they overstated it in honesty or whether they were just playing, you know, political theater trying to get clicks. But nonetheless, the military operation has severely degraded Iranians' ability to launch ballistic missiles, to launch drones, etc. Their navy is virtually non-existent anymore, and we'll talk about that a little bit. But nonetheless, President Trump continues to show great restraint on one hand, but he also continues to project narratives and negotiation a negotiation premise or facts that are really questionable as to whether there's actually a negotiation going on or not. Because if you keep track of this, for the last 4 to 6 weeks, President Trump has said that Iran wants to make a deal. They're desperate to make a deal. We're close to making a deal. It could be tomorrow. It could be next week. But then the weeks and the days go by and nothing happens. And so some of this is probably narrative control and projecting to be in control of a situation. But here's another example. Just recently, in the last few weeks, President Trump talked about how he's halting aggressive strikes that were planned against Iran because Arab nations in the region requested the White House hold off on these strikes. Clip 3.
1: Clock is still ticking, President Trump giving Iran a few extra days to reach a deal. The president said in a post on Truth Social overnight he had planned to launch an attack against Iran today, but held off at the request of Gulf leaders. He said in part on Truth Social, "I've instructed Secretary of War Pete Hegseth, the chairman of the Joint Chiefs of Staff General Daniel Kane, and the United States military that we will not be doing the scheduled attack of Iran tomorrow, but have further instructed them to be prepared to go forward with a full, large-scale assault of Iran on a moment's notice in the event that an acceptable deal is not reached. The timeline here remains the biggest question. The Israeli military remains on high alert, and the U.S. military buildup across the region is growing each day. President Trump indicated this is a temporary pause to see if an agreement can be

0: breached?
1: I was asked by Saudi Arabia, Qatar, UAE, and some others if we could put it off for 2 or 3 days, a short period of time, because they think that they are getting very close to making a deal. And if we can do that where there's no nuclear weapon going into the hands of Iran, I think, and if they're satisfied, we will be probably satisfied also.
0: The Iranians released a few statements overnight with the country's president, Masoud Pezeshkian, saying dialogue does not mean surrender, and a senior Iranian official, Mohsen Rezai, attacking President Trump on X, saying he sets a deadline for a military attack and then cancels it himself, with the false hope that he will surrender the Iranian nation and officials. The iron fist of the powerful armed forces and the great nation of Iran will force them to retreat and surrender. Still a lot of tough talk from Gulf countries, and we have a situation now where the region is still waiting to see if the war will resume in the days ahead. Guys?
2: Wow, a lot hanging in the Middle East.
3: Well, there you have it. That's a Fox report from Trey Yingst covering where we are in recent weeks on this situation. Here's my honest assessment, just as an outsider looking in. I don't think there's going to be a deal with Iran. I just don't. I mean, we're 2 months into this. Iran is hurting now. They've been hurting. So this notion that there's, quote, more pressure to bring on Iran, folks, that's just not accurate. You can't keep saying that, oh, we can do more. We can corner Iran. We can metaphorically put our boot on their neck. We can just squeeze them. Folks, these are ideologues, okay? These are religious ideologues that believe in a false god, and they think they're going to get virgins when they get martyred. They think they're going to go to heaven and get, you know, X amount of virgins when they get martyred. That's their viewpoint. So they're religious fanatics that are not rooted in common sense. They're not rooted in objectivity. They're not rooted in even self-interest. Self-preservation isn't a thing for these folks. That's why they do a suicide vest. So this notion that Iran is a rational actor and you can pressure them to the table, folks, is fairy tale land. And I don't know when the talking heads in the media and even when some in the White House are going to figure this thing out. There is no deal to be made here. There will not be an Iran deal. Okay, as the only way President Obama got them to the table was to send them billions in cash. And that was probably a stretch to get them to the table. So I just think, look, we're over 2 months through this, going on 3 months, and it's the same thing every week. Folks, there is no deal to be made here. Iran is not coming to the table. Even the president admits that he's not even sure who he's negotiating with because they've all been assassinated through military strikes. So, but that's not a doom and gloom assessment. That's just, hey, we've got to figure out another path here, which I think there are multiple paths to get through this and for the U.S. to ultimately declare victory. But it's not going to look like your traditional, like a peace treaty, or Iran and the U.S. and Israel all meet and have a big summit and we all sign the peace deals. It's probably not going to look like that. It's not going to be pretty. It may not be finite or like have a definite time frame on it. But nonetheless, that's where we are. And I wanted to read this latest report of what happened in recent weeks in the Strait of Hormuz, because this is important when you're looking at the overall assessment here and the likelihood of reopening the strait. Let me just tell you what this gentleman, Jim Bianco, put out. He's a economic researcher, puts out excellent information. But this gentleman, and we'll link to this in the show notes, Jim Bianco put out a post saying, opening the Strait of Hormuz is not just a matter of will. We don't have a sustainable military answer right now because we don't have a defensive shield against asymmetric warfare, cheap drones and missiles, as Ukraine has against Russia. When the U.S. launched Project Freedom roughly 3 or 4 weeks ago, 3 guided missile destroyers were sent through the strait to escort commercial shipping. The Navy came under a sustained barrage of Iranian drones and missiles and intercepted 100% of the attacks. Yet the defensive effort after just 2 days was extraordinarily resource intensive. It nearly depleted the missile magazines of 2 guided missile destroyers and required support for more than 100 aircraft. It cost an estimated $50 to $100 million to just get 2 commercial ships through safely over 2 days. This model is completely unsustainable beyond a brief demonstration. The U.S. cannot realistically guarantee a perfect interception record against repeated sustained barrages. All it would take is one drone or missile getting through, and the images of a burning American warship would be a major political disaster. And so this is, once again, this is a post by Jim Bianco that I'll link to. But his assessment, I believe, is fully accurate. That's what happened because President Trump called off Project Freedom within hours. He announced it on a weekend, and then by Monday morning, he said, whoa, we're not doing this anymore. And he tried to blame Arab nations, saying they requested him pause it. The fact of the matter is that we did, our U.S. military did transit the Strait of Hormuz. We did escort a couple of ships through the Strait of Hormuz, but it wasn't without cost. And it wasn't without risk. It was a very risky maneuver. We thankfully did it successfully. No U.S. assets were damaged. No U.S. military members were harmed. So in essence, it was a success. But the problem is can you do that day in and day out? And what this gentleman, Jim Bianco, is saying is you just can't do that. You cannot spend $50 to $100 million over a 48-hour period and do that for weeks and months to no end, and not to mention if a commercial passenger vessel or a U.S. Warship is damaged, that's not going to be good, not just from the lives that are harmed, but also from a political vantage point. And so what we're beginning to realize, and more people need to acknowledge this, is that Iran has the Strait of Hormuz closed, all right? Despite the fact that we have depleted and severely set back their military on land, their ability to project military power in the Strait is still a thing. And it's such a presence that even the U.S. military is not transiting the Strait of Hormuz because of the sheer risk of lives lost and damage to our assets. And so out of all of this, pretty much the only leverage that Iran has left is the Strait of Hormuz. And if you would have asked me 3 to 6 months ago, do you think Iran can keep the Strait of Hormuz closed? I would have said, no, there's no way. There's no way they have the military power to keep international waters closed. But folks, they do. They do. And I'm not saying I like it, and I'm not rooting against the U.S. or rooting for Iran under any circumstance. I'm just telling you, there's a lot of this stuff that is not being talked about widespread in the media. And you're just not seeing people talk about the fact that Iran is dominating the Strait of Hormuz. They are in full control of any vessel that transits international waters between the Arab nations to the west and the Iranian shorelines. And so that leaves us in a place where we're either going to have to forcefully disable all of Iranians' military assets that are currently posing a threat, or we're going to have to give up something in negotiations that causes Iran to cut a deal. I want you to listen to this clip four. This is Peter Navarro, the trade, basically chief trade negotiator and economist at the White House, talking about claiming that the U.S. controls the Strait of Hormuz. This is clip four.
4: Deal. Now, right. Look at what we've done too, Rob. Venezuela, Chinese are out of there. Cuba, out of there. That's the Don Rove Doctrine. And the United States military right now controls the Strait of Hormuz, which means it controls the supply of oil, not just to China, but to the entire East. Okay, the Far East, as they used to call it. So
5: you're making this there's some big progress.
4: Look at what we've.
3: So that's Peter Navarro. Here's what I want to point out. Look, and I'm not trying to be unnecessarily provocative or criticize the U.S. Like some are incessantly. I'm just trying to bring the most realistic and honest assessment to the conversation that I don't think is getting near enough coverage, okay? There, Peter Navarro claims that the U.S. controls the Strait of Hormuz, fully controls it. Folks, that's not true. That is factually not true. Now, what he would say is, well, we're keeping vessels from porting in Iran. We're controlling any vessel that goes in or out of Iranian ports, and we're blocking them. Well, okay, that is true. We are doing that, and we're doing it very well. We have been for weeks now. A vessel has not docked or departed Iranian shores in weeks, and then that is a fact. But this notion that the U.S. is controlling the Strait of Hormuz is just not true. It's factually not true, and it's so not true that our own military vessels are not even going in the Strait because of fear of being shot. So that's where we are today, and I just think we've got to be more honest about this outlook. A lot of the economists, a lot of the folks on the more optimistic side say that, you know, the Strait will be reopened in weeks or whatever. And I don't know whether it will or whether it won't, but I'm just telling you, looking at the past 60 days, this is not looking like a brief endeavor. This is not looking like an excursion. This is looking more like a 6 to 12 month conflict that optimistically and hopefully the U.S. comes out on the winning side of this entire conversation. We'll be back in a few.
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9: 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I will say of the Lord, He is my refuge and my fortress. 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
3: Welcome back to The Core here on American Family Radio. Glad to have you with us here on the program. In the past, and we try to do this on occasion, we try to highlight representatives or lawmakers and governors and state officials that are fighting for the things that we believe in and doing good work in not only state capitals, but the U.S. Capitol as well. And there are many of them out there to highlight. And so I wanted to bring on a friend of the ministry that has been recently to our headquarters and visited with our team. He was on Today's Issues. And talked to U.S. Congressman Barry Moore, representing the state of Alabama, currently representing District 1 in Alabama, but also running for the U.S. Senate seat there. Congressman Moore, welcome to the program.
10: Good morning, Walker. Great to be on with you.
3: Well, Representative Moore, before we get into this U.S. Senate race that you're currently competing in, I want to give our audience a little bit of background about your time in Congress and some of the things that you've done during your time there in the U.S. House of Representatives.
10: Yeah, so I got elected in 2020, went to Congress about a little over 5 years ago now, and joined the House Freedom Caucus. And, you know, just I have a really conservative district along the southern part of the state of Alabama. And you know, we've got a really, really solid record as a conservative, Christian conservative, and pro-life, pro-family kind of issues. And so I actually cut my teeth on your granddad's show. Used to listen to him, and then it'd go to Rush Limbaugh. And I was fresh out of college, so I'd listen to that. And the two of those helped strongly form my political and spiritual beliefs. And so it was kind of a neat thing. Now I see myself, I'm actually a garbage man in real life. So the transition from garbage politics is pretty easy to make, I tell everybody. But been in D.C. 5 years, and, you know, it's been a blessing. I was early with the president. I was the first elected official in the nation to endorse him. And August 21st, 2015, in Ladd People Stadium, he came to Mobile. And I was in the state legislature. I'd served two terms and kind of term limited myself. I was getting ready to go to the House. And this guy, Donald Trump, was coming down from New York, you know. And there were a lot of people in that primary. But Heather and I, we got a piece about endorsing a guy from New York City because they knocked on the door. So would any of y'all be willing to endorse? And we went, prayed down the hall, got a piece about endorsing this guy who didn't have a chance. I think there was a 1% chance that he was going to get that nomination. And he ended up winning the thing. And so we were the first elected official in the nation to endorse a guy who didn't have a chance. And so been with the president for 11 years in the fight. His team asked us to run for Congress, and we did that. And the Lord's been faithful, man. He's been so faithful.
3: Yeah, that loyalty, obviously President Trump values loyalty and relationships. And anyone who came out and kind of stuck their neck out in 2015, those relationships and that loyalty has definitely paid off. And there's other instances of that, not just with your example there. But that's a long time. And you've been fighting, obviously, in Congress for the last 5 or 6 years. The U.S. Senate seat in Alabama, correct me if I'm wrong, but current U.S. Senator Tommy Tuberville is running for governor. That opens the door up for a seat there, for an election there for the U.S. Senate. First off, how is the election? Is the Tommy Tuberville gubernatorial election pretty much in the basket? And then tell us about your run for U.S. Senate and what the outlook is there.
10: Yeah, I think Coach is in a good spot. He and I went to D.C. at the same time, and my Liberty score is 1 point higher than his. He's very competitive, so I pick on him all the time. But we're the two top guys in Washington, D.C. that are fighting from Alabama to protect your liberty. If you look at just our Liberty score, and I talk about it all the time, man. I'm like, you know, if you're out in public and you commit a crime, we take your liberty. That's how we actually punish you. But it blows my mind we actually elect people who voluntarily give our liberty away every day. And so when Coach decided to run for governor, I got a lot of calls. A lot of my conservative friends were like, man, and I didn't really want to do it. I'll be honest with you. I tried to pray. I tried to talk the Lord out of it. But he told me not that this was my calling, not that this was my ministry, but it was my assignment. And so we've been in this thing, and it's going well. The president has endorsed us. We've been leading in the polls. He endorsed in January. And so he's doing calls around the state for me, videos. And so got a lot of key endorsements, Turning Point, obviously, and J.D. Vance, Tim Burchett, Jim Jordan, all those guys that know me and see me. And I've been in the heat a lot over the 5 years, even a little longer than that. And so for those guys to see us and come out and stand with us, it means a lot. And loyalty matters in this world. It's hard to find it in Washington, D.C. So to your point, the president appreciates it.
3: Yeah. Well, I'll just say from my perspective, and you and I have met in person on one occasion, but we've talked on multiple, and I've talked with your team as well. This, you know, some people have the ability to kind of judge someone, but kind of on the book cover, so to speak, which is counter to what we're told we're supposed to do. Don't judge a book by its cover. But when I met you and your wife and heard a little bit about your story and your business background and the fact that your son and your family are helping with the family business, it was just encouraging to hear. And you're a true fighter. Your record shows it. You're not, quote, new to this fight. And so I do value that, and I'm very impressed with your work. I was going to say Senator Moore. Maybe I will be saying that at some point after November. But Congressman Moore, the U.S. Senate just seems to be in a logjam. And so the more people we can send there like yourself, the more we can hopefully build kind of a coalition of conservative Republican senators that will hopefully get some stuff done. So talk a little bit about that and just the need for the Republicans in the Senate to get more done legislatively so we can codify some of the stuff that President Trump's doing.
10: Yeah, to that point, I think when I went to D.C., joining the House Freedom Caucus in the congressional side was kind of my friends, and they are armor bearers. And look, we don't all agree in that room all the time, but I can tell you when I leave, it's about the only place I feel like I don't need a shower when I leave a room in D.C. because we're in there, we're patriots, we're in the fight. And so you have to surround yourself in the Senate. And I think it's important that the people understand that if we go into Republican primaries and we elect true conservatives, they can pull the entire delegation to conservative ideas. In other words, we can hold and pull and negotiate. We've done that very successfully as House Freedom Caucuses. There are only 40 of us out of 435, but we've been able to move that needle to the right, more akin to what we really think the Constitution and the people of the country appreciate. And so you have to do the same thing. And look, I'm one of the guys that thinks we need to nuke the filibuster. I'll just be honest with you. I don't, Sinnerman and Manchin were the only two Democrats that held that up, and they're both gone. And so Democrats, if they get, my concern is if they get the Senate, they will nuke it. They will turn D.C. to a state. They'll have two more votes there. They'll stack the Supreme Court. And so we need to get this America First agenda across the finish line. We need to really push to nuke the filibuster because it makes sense that we have U.S. citizens with IDs voting in U.S. elections. That's just common sense. And it polls them. If you look at it, even the Democrats are like 76% of the Democrats think that we need. And yet we can't get a single Democrat to help us get it across the finish line. And maybe Fetterman might jump ship. I don't know. But for the most part, we don't have any help. And so the filibuster, that 60 vote thing just doesn't work for us.
3: No, it doesn't. And to your point, I mean, a prime example recently is when the Democrats kept the Department of Homeland Security shut down for like 3 months, 2 or 3 months. Partially shut down. You got TSA not getting paid. All of this during some peak travel seasons, and we've got the Iran situation going on, so the threat level is elevated at our airports. And the Democrats kept it shut down all over immigration and customs enforcement, which was already paid, so it wasn't like they could even affect that. They're paid through the next couple years. But the Democrats, basically my point is, the Democrats kept a critical agency of the government, the Department of Homeland Security, partially shut down for over 2 months because they basically were trying to extort President Trump to give them all these wish list items. And so it's become very – the 60-vote thing, which is not – and you know this. I'm not teaching you anything, but for our audience, the 60-vote – so-called filibuster in practice is not really even a filibuster because they don't actually talk. It's more of just the rule that they use to block stuff. But nonetheless, it's actually created a lot of dysfunction. They say it creates, you know, consensus and bipartisanship, but in reality, it's created a lot of dysfunction and inconsistent government funding. And so I'm with you. It's got to be done away with, and Republicans just got to lead because I'm with you 100% Democrats are going to get rid of it. They're going to get rid of it when they're in charge. They tried under President Biden and were 2 votes away from getting rid of the filibuster. And Kamala Harris, the former vice president, was on a podcast recently talking about how they want to pack the court. They want to get rid of the filibuster. I mean, she was going through their wish list of stuff that she says they're going to do if they get control. We've been talking to U.S. Congressman Barry Moore, representing currently Alabama District 1, but he's also running for the U.S. Senate seat there in Alabama. Representative Moore, last word on some of the things that you're looking forward to doing in Washington and fighting for the people of Alabama.
10: Yeah, so I think it's important that we just, you know, we got to codify what the president's trying to do. He has done a fine job on executive orders, but, you know, like I know, at the end of the day, if a Democrat president comes in with a pen and a phone, he can undo so much of that. And so it's vitally important. I think we need to nuke the filibuster, get the Save America Act across the finish line. And we've done a fine job in the House of getting the 12 approach. But it's like you said, they used that as leverage, the CBP, just to shut down, you know, TSA so they could just make it hard on the American citizens. So, you know, I think it's important that not only we get the nuke the filibuster to finish that America First agenda. But we codify the president's executive order, so the next president, if he's a leftist, he can't come in and undo what President Trump and the American people want to be done in this country.
3: Absolutely. Couldn't agree more. And we need more people like you and the other senators. There's a good handful of Republican senators that are doing the right thing and trying to fight to get some of this stuff codified. So we just need to keep adding to the fold, if you will, to increase the numbers there in Washington, D.C. Congressman Barry Moore, thanks for coming on and best of luck in your U.S. Senate race.
10: Thank you, my friend. God bless.
3: Absolutely. That's current U.S. Congressman Barry Moore in Alabama running for the U.S. Senate seat there to replace current U.S. Senator Tommy Tuberville, who's running for the governor's seat there in Alabama. So Alabama's just got a lot of good fighters, both at the state level and the federal level as well. And, you know, the U.S. Senate has actually been trending more and more conservative, at least the Republican caucus, because when you look at where we were with Mitch McConnell as the majority leader back even during the first Trump administration, there weren't near as many, Freedom Caucus types in the U.S. Senate, even though the Freedom Caucus is over in the House. But those kind of people, there weren't really a lot of them. But now we saw with this Senate Majority Leader election with John Thune, and then you had Rick Scott from Florida also running for that position, we saw like 10 or 12 holdouts, 10 or 12 conservative Republican senator holdouts that were really concerned about Thune being the leader and really wanted someone like Rick Scott. And I understand, look, when you're looking at 50, 53 senators and you've got 12 holdouts, I understand that's just not a whole lot. It's definitely not 50%. But looking where we've come from, that's a big deal. And if we continue 1, 2, 3 at a time getting solid conservative U.S. senators elected from around the country, folks, over time you could get to 20, 30, 35 solid conservative senators, Republican senators in the U.S. Senate, and that there's a lot of leverage there. The more you add to their number ideologically, the more power they can exert, the more negotiating power that they have with leadership and with the White House and others. So one election at a time, surely but slowly, will continue to improve the outlook of those in the U.S. Senate. Folks, this election is going to be a big deal coming up in November. It's going to be a big deal for multiple reasons, but I just want to kind of litigate, if you will, the reasons why November is important. First off, at a bare minimum, we know that the Democrats, if they get back control, if they get control of the U.S. House of Representatives, which is the most hotly contested chamber right now, we know, based on what the Democrats have said themselves, that they want to impeach President Trump yet again. And I know you and I hear that and we're like, really? Like, what are you going to impeach him for? The fact of the matter is it doesn't matter to them, all right? They're not looking for just cause, or they're not looking for, you know, a viable impeachment provision or alleged crime. What they're looking for is sheer political retribution and sheer punishment of President Trump, just like they did with Nancy Pelosi in charge. And Hakeem Jeffries is cut from the same cloth. He'll do the exact same thing. And so one thing that you're doing, if you keep the Democrats from taking the House of Representatives, one thing that you're doing is you're preventing said impeachment that surely will take place. You're preventing that from happening and preventing the president and the White House from having to go through that entire saga and months of wasted time and wasted money, millions of dollars in resources with the executive branch and the legislative branch going through that entire impeachment saga. And it eats away at the calendar, at the legislative calendar, and the ability for the legislature to actually get good stuff done. Secondly, the Democrats, look, if they take over the House, they're going to use their votes to block a lot of the spending President Trump and Republicans want to do. They'll also try, through negotiation and legislative and financial extortion, to prevent President Trump from even funding basic elements of the government. And so, look, the Democrats are so partisan, they're so divisive, that you give them an ounce of power, folks, they will destroy so much. They will wreak so much havoc, so much chaos. And we see what they're doing now, and they're in the minority. So you can just imagine what will happen if they're in the majority. That's what's at stake this November and much more.
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15: This is the Middle East Report, your connection to truthful reporting on Israel and the Middle East. I'm John Riley. 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Our guest today is Eric Stackelback. He is the host of the weeknight program Stackelback Tonight on the Trinity Broadcasting Network, and he also produces the Watchman Newscast. Eric has spent years covering national security, terrorism, the Middle East, radical Islam, and so much more. If you're looking for an excellent news source when it comes to news and information from the Middle East, I want to encourage you to find out more about what Eric Stackelback does online through the Watchman Newscast.
16: God has given me this platform, John. I think for such a time as this, it goes without saying, kind of enhance what I'm doing. As you mentioned, the nightly show on TBN, Stackelback Tonight, that's every weeknight in prime time. And we're hitting big Middle East focus, of course. We hit all issues on that show, but the YouTube channel, which you mentioned, has over 1.1 million subscribers now. Hard to believe, but that is every day hitting it on YouTube. Middle East, Israel, from a prophetic perspective, how it affects everyone, no matter where we live, then the podcast and speaking around the country. So keeping busy. This is a time, you know, Jesus said, go and make disciples of all nations. So we're going to put the pedal to the metal, strike while the iron's hot in these prophetic times. No time to waste. I think time is short.
15: Well, since we last talked, Eric, the Middle East is completely different. I mean, it has changed dramatically. Some of Israel's enemies are very, very weak now because of what Israel has done in so many different ways. I mean, it is just radically different.
16: It is. John, look, that ring of fire that surrounds Israel on all sides, that Iranian-backed ring of fire. Fearsome. Now, we have seen that to a degree, but nowhere near what we thought. For instance, Hezbollah to the north. I mean, John, they were the 800-pound gorilla for years. Hezbollah, 150,000 rockets and missiles pointed at every inch of Israel, which is a helpful reminder the size of the state of New Jersey, a very tiny nation. And I talked about this coming great northern war between Israel and Hezbollah. And after October 7th, of course, Hezbollah threw its hat in the ring and began attacking Israel. But Israel so defused the situation with one operation, John, September 17th, 2024, the Beeper operation. And that pretty much defanged Hezbollah. And it was almost like the war was over before it started, in essence. That Beeper operation dismantled a good chunk of Hezbollah's heavy hitters. And then Israel, of course, in rapid succession, took out Sheikh Hassan Nasrallah, the leader of Hezbollah, the military leadership of Hezbollah. So I think that is a great indicator of how far the Iranian axis has fallen. The fall of Iran's crown jewel, Hezbollah. And now, I think the final piece to this, as Iran's proxies have been weakened severely, is I think the final piece to this is Iran itself. The head of the snake. Okay, the proxies have been severely weakened. We're at a moment here, I think a moment of reckoning, where Iran's regime is teetering on the brink. And if they go, it transforms the entire region. This is the largest U.S. military buildup in the region in 20 years. Since the Iraq war in 2003, over 20 years, really. And the regime is so weak right now, I can't see President Trump passing up this opportunity to knock out the world's number one state sponsor of terrorism. He has larger ambitions and a larger long-term game plan in the region. He wants peace in the Middle East. Only Jesus ultimately will bring that. We know scripture, of course. But President Trump wants to, in the very least, make peace between Israel and its neighbors as much as he can. The Abraham Accords have been fruitful with the UAE and Bahrain and Morocco in particular. I think Reza Pahlavi is a guy. He's based in the States, son of the Shah, of course. He's a guy a lot of people have pointed to as the natural successor in Iran. Anything is better than this wicked, demonic current regime. So it's all at the doorstep, and prophecy's unfolding right now.
17: There's a lot of deception out there when it comes to the coverage of Israel and the Middle East. What you will get with Eric Stackelbeck every single time is the truth. Please check him out on the Trinity Broadcasting Network, or you can see his Watchman newscast online. That's the Middle East Report. I'm John Riley. 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
19: Welcome to Today's Issues. 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
20: And welcome to this edition of As the World Churns. It's Today's Issues, Thursday, May 28. We've just about run out of May. I'm joined in studio by Fred Jackson. Good morning, Fred.
21: Good morning to you.
20: Tony Vitagliano, good morning.
22: Morning.
20: And Chris Woodward is in the house. Good morning, Chris.
22: Good morning. Only 55 minutes of me today, America.
20: That's right. Steve Paisley-Jordahl will be back on the set.
22: People launched a petition, you know.
20: Yeah, online petition. Mm-hmm. And he's feeling better. We're grateful for that. For those of you who prayed for Steve, thank you for those prayers. And we are almost out of May. Kind of hard to believe. Fred, it's 2026. We're almost through the fifth month.
21: Yeah.
20: We got Father's Day coming up. Mm-hmm. Then it's July 4th, the 250th celebration. And then downhill towards Christmas.
21: Yes. That's a good approach to Christmas.
22: As the world turns.
21: It's all downhill to Christmas.
20: It's all downhill to Christmas. So,
21: And the older you get, it seems the months just scream by.
20: Yeah, and I'm digging my heels in, you know. I'm trying to kind of slow that roll a little bit.
22: I never understood that whenever I was younger, but I understand it now.
21: Yeah,
22: I mean,
21: yeah.
22: It the years are slipping by.
20: Yeah, yeah.
21: They really do. But you know, it just goes to, we ought to take life one day at a time.
20: Yeah,
22: right.
21: Enjoy it. This is the day the Lord has made.
20: Yeah.
21: He doesn't say month.
20: Right.
21: This is the day the Lord has made.
20: That's right. Give it
21: today. Let's rejoice and be glad in it.
20: Listen, the older I get, the more I think about my own mortality. Not that I didn't realize I was mortal, you know, when I was 20 or 30 or whatever. But I just think, you know, God, just thank you. I thank you for life. I've married a wonderful woman. I have great kids, great grandkids. I love what I do. I've been able to be in the ministry. I've been to a couple of places around. Been to Israel, and Jordan, and been able to write some things I'm proud of. And if I want to go get a pizza, I can get a pizza.
21: Yeah,
20: you know, I've thought. Of things I've been able to see. I've seen my team win the Stanley Cup. I saw Doug Flutie throw the miracle throw in 1984 against Miami in the Orange Bowl. Life has been good. I got no complaints. And
21: absolutely.
20: We should all be grateful. Lots of struggles. So people who are listening right now and you're going, yeah, well, I'm happy for you, Ed, but my life is tough. No, we've had a lot of struggles.
21: Yeah.
20: You know, made mistakes, those things, it hadn't been perfect, but God has proven himself faithful.
21: That's right.
20: And one day we're going to all be with him, all the troubles left behind. Amen. Anyway, so, I don't want to get into, preach mode and start, you know, going down that road. But
22: it is telling as an Italian, though, that one of the life's greatest achievements that the Lord has given him is that he got to eat pizza.
20: Yeah.
22: I got to travel the world, you know, walk the footsteps of Jesus. I got to eat pizza whenever I wanted to. So, you know,
0: that's
22: Lord,
0: right.
22: I have no complaints.
0: Oddly enough,
22: I have no complaints.
0: One of the first American things I saw when I went to Israel last August was a Domino's pizza.
20: When you went where?
0: When I went to Israel last week.
20: They have Domino's pizza?
0: Yeah, they had Domino's pizza. And it, oddly enough, it was right next to a bus stop that had one of those Sydney Sweeney has good jeans ads. Oh. It was like I hadn't left America.
20: Yeah. That's the evidence of America's impact on the world.
0: Yeah, there was a Papa John's there as well.
20: Fast food and cultural rot.
0: For people that have never been, there is also a McDonald's at the Dead Sea.
20: Really?
0: Mm-hmm. Our tour guide joked that if you ever eat at the McDonald's there, you have reached the lowest point, which is a pun because the Dead Sea is the lowest point.
22: Very good. Very good.
20: I like it. All right. Well, enough reminiscing, thinking about all the things that are good about life.
21: Amen.
20: Let's talk about the news.
0: Yes. Well, by the way, we should interview Tony for the news job that we have an opening for, because Tony broke this news to us just before this show began. According to Axios this morning, the U.S. and Iran have reached a deal, but they need Trump's final approval, and this is all on officials, some of which are speaking on anonymity. When you look at some of the bullet points here, according to this deal that Axios has, Fox and other news outlets don't have this yet, but according to Axios, things like the U.S. naval blockade will be lifted. That will happen in proportion to the restoration of commercial shipping. Meanwhile, Iran will make a commitment not to pursue a nuclear weapon. I'm not making that up.
21: I'm so relieved they said that.
0: Yeah.
22: We promise.
20: Yeah. The liars have promised.
0: And here's where it may get an issue with some Trump supporters. The U.S. will commit to discuss sanctions relief and the release of frozen Iranian funds as part of the negotiations. Again, this is all according to Axios. I will share it on our Facebook page.
22: And it hasn't been approved by Trump. So Trump could come back and say, take this out, or no deal at all. So.
21: My question would be on that caveat. If he hasn't approved it, who has come up with this? Mm-hmm. Is this a Jared Kushner thing?
20: It's got to be the negotiator.
21: Is it Marco Rubio thing?
22: I don't know who all is involved. That's a good question, Fred. Who would be involved in these negotiations in coming up with the framework for this plan?
21: That last part is the most important part. I mean, Trump can come out 3 minutes from now and say, this is no deal.
22: Yeah.
20: Yeah.
21: Because if he's assessing this, and he probably has seen it, obviously, he's thinking, okay, I've got people, Lindsey Graham, mm-hmm. I've got a few others that are going to come out there, and they're going to be interviewed on Fox saying this is a sellout. He went ballistic, President Trump did on the weekend, when Mike Pompeo started talking about the possibilities of these bullet points. Mm-hmm. Mike Pompeo just went ballistic and said basically Barack Obama point two.
20: Yeah.
22: Well, I'll say this. If I were Trump, I would definitely strip out. If he plans to proceed with this plan, this agreement, I would definitely strip out some of those bullet points.
21: Oh, yeah.
22: One of them being the sanction relief and the funds, returning of the funds. That would be very Democrats would be very quick to jump on that and point to the symbolism. Remember the pallets of cash that were delivered to Iran
20: under Obama.
22: That's something to me that would be a political miscalculation to leave that in there and agree to that with Iran. In my opinion.
20: Well, here's what I think about this. Now, you've got the Lindsey Graham wing of the Republican Party, Mike Pompeo and others. They're realists. They know Iran's a bunch of liars.
21: Mm-hmm.
20: They'll promise you whatever they want. Mm-hmm. But I don't trust them. I think as soon as they think it's feasible, they will go back to getting a nuke.
21: Mm-hmm.
20: But at the same time, The Trump administration has got to find a way out of this mess.
22: Right.
21: Yep.
20: And they are going to have to make concessions that are painful. That's okay. That's what you do when you want to get out of something. You have to make some concessions to find an off-ramp where you can try to claim some sense of victory. I don't think that that's going to be a – I don't think many people are going to buy that. If Trump says, hey, listen, this is great. We got the deal we wanted, you know, whatever. I think the president ought to just come out and say, listen, we took our best shot. We never were going to put boots on the ground. We thought we could topple this regime because this regime is behind so much bad that's going on in the Middle East. They fund the proxies, which, by the way, they will continue to do with their oil, their economy at full tilt, going through the Strait of Hormuz, frozen assets. They'll be able to continue to fund terrorist organizations throughout the Middle East. But Trump could say, listen, we took our best shot. We degraded their military. It's going to take 5 or 10 years for them to get back up. All we can do is watch and see if they will keep their promise about the nuclear weapons. But we did what we could. And we're not willing to throw American soldiers' lives into a meat grinder. The rest of the Middle East is going to have to pony up if they want to. I don't know what else the president can do.
21: But here's what Prime Minister Netanyahu of Israel is going to say. Okay, the United States is doing what it deems necessary, but we must continue the fight.
20: Yeah.
21: And if you look at what has happened with Israel, sending troops now further into southern Lebanon, mm-hmm. bombing almost on a daily basis.
20: They hit Hezbollah already, a leader, this morning,
21: and they're hitting buildings where Hezbollah is hiding their missile launchers. That's going to continue.
20: Yeah. Mm-hmm.
21: And what does the United States say to that?
22: Yeah, I mean, I think Israel needs to, and what it looks like they're doing in southern Lebanon is increasing their buffer zone in anticipation of the U.S. leaving the Middle East, so that they are in a better position when Iran eventually brings, because look, we're all realists here, Iran's going to bring their proxies back online as soon as they get their footing back underneath them. They're going to start funding these proxies, Hezbollah, the Houthis, even Hamas, if to a certain degree. So Israel's just at this point probably trying to gain as much ground as they can mm-hmm. in anticipation for Iran getting its footing back underneath them, unfortunately.
20: Well, it would have been great had there been regime change mm-hmm. in Iran and a more moderate government taken over, the IRGC dismantled. All that would have been great. Mm-hmm. I would have loved to have seen that happen, not only for the Iranian people to be free, but maybe for Christianity to flourish more mm-hmm. in that part of the world. But that was a tall order. Our military performed admirably. They showed that they are still the best in the world, but there's only so much the military can do.
21: Yeah. Mm-hmm.
20: You know, if you had been able to take over Iran, you would have had to dismantle the IRGC. You would have to hunt them down. Mm-hmm. There might have been a civil war in that country. That would have been an extraordinary accomplishment, though, for President Trump. I think that's probably what he was thinking. Mm-hmm. He's probably thinking if we can take them out and replace them with someone more moderate, we could have some peace in the Middle East. Listen, that would have been a once-in-a-century accomplishment for the president. All right? I like what he was thinking. It's just not going to happen, at least not anytime soon. It may not even take 5 to 10 years for Iran to rebuild their military. I think China and Russia will help try to fill some of those gaps. But I will say this. Iran, even though I fully expect, should this memorandum of understanding, if this deal should pass, Iran is going to gloat. Mm-hmm. They are going to brag that they took on the two titans, Israel and the United States. Tony, I was talking to Tony earlier. Israel, top military in the Middle East. The U.S., top military in the world. Iran took on both. They took a beating, but they came out intact.
21: Yep. Mm-hmm.
20: But they also have some reason to make a deal. Mm-hmm. because their economy is getting ready to go in the toilet if we continue that blockade. So we'll still wait and see what's going to happen here, but the president has to find a way out. And I think that means he's going to have to make some very unpleasant choices, and he's going to have to take some heat. He'll fire back. I mean, I'm just rambling here. He'll fire back and say, "Listen, you're mocking what I did. It's at least I was willing to take on Iran, which is more than any other administration, Republican or Democrat, can say for the last 30 years." So,
21: well, we said that if something was going to happen, it needed to happen soon, in order to put some space between the war and November, the election. And gas prices have to come down.
22: Right.
20: Right.
21: If gas prices come down, the American people will move on.
22: Yeah.
20: Yeah.
21: The economy will improve. The American people will move on. Democrats will try to still make hay during the election campaign. But if the gas prices come down, the American people will be happy.
22: And I think he could even, I think a lot of his base who have been displeased with the Iran situation would move on if he turns an about face and starts to focus on turning his attention on domestic issues, you know, getting our economy back to where it needs to be, getting gas prices where they need to be. The fact of the matter is, it's the attention span and the memory of the American voter is short.
21: Yes.
22: I mean, my goodness, think about how the news cycle goes. Mm-hmm. 3 months from now, if we're done in Iran, 3 months from now, some people may have like forgot, oh, I forgot.
21: Yeah.
22: You know,
21: yeah.
22: I forgot about Iran.
20: Well, we're not talking about the Ukraine war.
22: Yeah, exactly.
20: We're not talking about Venezuela. Yeah, exactly. We're not talking about Greenland or Cuba.
22: Right, right.
20: We moved on from those.
22: Trump is, he's also good at creating other headlines and other news cycles. So there's that too.
21: We're moving into Alberta.
20: I think you're exactly right. I think the American voter will move on because we're not staying in Iran. That's gonna change. The other things are happening. If we get time, we'll talk about the fact that NASA has a three-phase plan to put bases on the moon. There's so much going on. This will disappear, and if gas prices come down, the president ought to come out, follow this up if he gets a deal done here in Iran and starts bringing our Navy back home or to its standing positions. He ought to say, "Listen, I got a 5-point plan to bring grocery prices down," and then people will sit up and go, "Who's Iran?"
0: Right.
20: You know?
0: Right. Yep. Well, gas prices do certainly need to come down. I'm looking at AAA's daily fuel gauge report, and today's national average for a gallon of regular is $4.42, which is up 30 cents from this time last month, which was already up from the previous month. As a matter of fact, a year ago, the national average for a gallon of regular gasoline was $3.16. Diesel a year ago was $3.53. Today, it's $2 more.
20: Yeah, that's unsustainable economically and politically.
22: Right.
21: Yeah.
20: All right. What else you got?
0: All right.
20: Now, Chris, you do your job. Tony did his job.
0: Yes. Well, you know, talking about something people forgot about, in addition to having military assets in the Middle East, we have also had some U.S. service members helping the Nigerian government do something to prevent Muslim terrorists, ISIS, Boko Haram, from harming Christians in Nigeria. They're also killing Muslims that don't want to bend the knee to their ways. And Pete Hegseth, the Secretary of War, gave an update on this yesterday, praising Trump's actions for doing something to protect Christians and other people of faith in Nigeria. Clip 4.
1: To give you a sense of how committed this president is, maybe a year ago, he heard the call of Nigerian Christians who were being targeted and killed by ISIS in Nigeria. And he said, "Pete, I want the War Department to focus on ensuring that we do everything we can to protect those Christians." Partnerships like that can take time behind the scenes, but he never wavered on it. And we got the assets there. And over the last month, and there hasn't been much coverage of this, we killed ISIS number two in Nigeria, who is most responsible for killing Christians and trying to target the U.S. homeland, and have since, because of the intel we gathered, killed hundreds of ISIS members who were targeting and killing Christians in Nigeria, creating a whole new opportunity there. So there's a lot of things we do that the media pays attention to, and a lot of things that the president empowers the department to do on behalf of the American people that he deserves great credit for.
20: Well, Fred, he does. This is a great thing the president has done, mm-hmm. and this does go back to last year. Christians in Nigeria have suffered terribly from the religion of peace.
21: Yes.
20: down there.
21: Mm-hmm.
20: So the president has heard that cry. He should be applauded for this. It's God's going to have to get rid of Islam one way or the other for all this to stop permanently. But listen, permanently. But

0: military hardware and military personnel in this. It started off as a story that we were going to send and give the Nigerians some expertise, some training, that sort of thing. But what Pete Hegseth has had to say yesterday about this, that we have killed hundreds, I think our involvement there has gone beyond training. We are there, and I tell you what, if you're going to spend money and you're going to put military personnel to a good cause, amen to that.
1: Yeah. Well, Tony, these are bad guys. These are really bad guys. Yeah. Boko Haram. These are the folks who, now, is Boko Haram, that's a branch of ISIS, right?
2: It is. I think they actually predate ISIS because we were doing stories on Boko Haram before ISIS became ISIS.
1: Yeah.
2: But I think they have unified with them.
1: So this is the outfit that was kidnapping Christian girls from schools. Yes. I mean, this terrible stuff.
2: Yeah. Mm-hmm. Yeah.
1: These are real bad guys.
3: Yeah, they have committed horrific acts of mass murder. I mean, the things we can't even talk about here on the show. And they've been doing it for a very long time. And so yes, I am 100% in favor of using some limited military intervention to bring these people to justice and to help and aid people who are just being innocently targeted, Christians especially. I mean, you know, we to me, there is there are oftentimes things like this get kind of left out and ignored by even previous administrations, Republican administrations, Democrat and Republican administrations alike.
1: Right.
3: They get ignored because, let's just face it, some countries like Nigeria, there's no direct benefit to us for helping.
1: Yeah.
3: But that doesn't mean that we shouldn't be willing to help, especially, like I said, with these types of acts that they are carrying out. This is not intervening in some ethnic tensions in some Eastern European country, you know, where, you know, people throw rocks at each other. I mean, this Boko Haram are wicked, evil people who have been just terrorizing Christians for decades now. So I'm all for it, and good for the president for actually stepping up and doing something about it.
1: And these guys kill, like Chris said, they kill Muslims too.
3: Mm-hmm. Oh yeah.
1: If you're not the right stripe or you don't fall in line, so they're butchers, and hundreds of them have gone to face their eternal judgment.
3: Yeah, I applaud this because this is doing the right thing and getting nothing in return, if that makes sense.
1: Yeah.
3: A lot of times, you know, it's rightly so, we can criticize sometimes our foreign policy because we're doing things because it's a, you know, I scratch your back, you scratch mine. But this is doing the right thing and expecting nothing in return, really.
1: All right. What do you got? What else you got, Chris?
2: Well,
1: we got a break coming up. Let's go ahead and start the break just a few seconds early here, rather than jump into a new story. And we'll do that as soon as we come back.
2: I have plenty.
1: Short break. Yeah, we got plenty of stuff. Ed Vitagliano sitting in for Tim Wildman this week. I'm joined by Fred Jackson, Tony Vitagliano, Chris Woodward. Steve Jordahl is feeling better. He will be here at the top of the hour. More stories for us to cover. Folks, thank you for joining us thus far. Hope you'll return with us to follow the news here and abroad after the break. We'll be back in a few minutes.

0: It's my turn.
1: Here is your host for My Turn, Don Wildman.
0: Lord, I'm thankful. Today, as I was beginning my day, a friend called and said they would be happy to accept our invitation to visit our home. They're good friends, fellow workers, and their friendship means much to us. Strangely enough, I feel they need our friendship as much.

0: is we need theirs. A few years ago, they lost their only child in an automobile accident, and it's been pretty tough on them since then. For their friendship, Lord, I'm thankful. Lord, I'm thankful. In the mail this morning came a note from a reader in Australia, the Down Under continent. He had some very kind words to say about one of the books I've written. You know, Lord, it's folks like that who keep me trying against all the odds. To know that something you do lifts another makes one feel pretty good. Lord, for the people I can help, I'm thankful. Lord, I'm thankful. This morning I picked up our youngest son and looked into his eyes. He's just slightly over 3 months old now. But he means so much to his mother and me. He's so precious, as all new life is. His smile makes the day so much more enjoyable. And at noon, Tim got his swimming lesson. I kept the girls while Linda carried him to the pool. It's such a great task and responsibility, this thing of being a parent. You've entrusted to us the care and training of 4 wonderful children. They bring so much love and happiness to our lives. Lord, for a loving family, I'm thankful. Lord, I'm thankful. On the way downtown, I passed by an office building where the American flag was displayed. It's symbolic of one of the greatest privileges known to mankind, this flag. For it stands for freedom, justice, service, and a host of other attributes belonging to the higher nature of man. I know that in this country, with hard work and dedicated desire, I can reach the limit of my potential. Sure, there are obstacles, but that's par for the course and makes the striving so much more exciting. Lord, for the high privilege of living in this country, I'm thankful. Lord, I'm thankful. Today, a friend and I did a little work around the church building. My friend is such a great man in his own way, but if I ever told him, he would blush and be embarrassed. He's like many of the other folks in the church. They take their jobs as being followers of the way seriously. And it's friends like them that keep me going when I get down in the dumps. Lord, for friends who can share with me the faith of the men of Galilee, I'm thankful. Lord, I'm thankful. As we stopped at the light today, the family in front of us were having such a good time. They just bought some ice cream cones, and the mother had a double dip. One side was hers, and the other side she gave to her infant. As I sat and watched the small child enjoy that treat, I laughed out loud with joy. Lord, for the simple things in life, such as a mother's love, I'm thankful. I could go on and on, Lord. You know that. So just let me close by saying that for this day, and tomorrow, and the days after, and all the wonderful possibilities they hold, Lord, I'm thankful.
1: This has been My Turn with Don Wildman, a production of the American Family Association.
2: 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Honor one another above yourselves. Romans 12:10.
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4: And welcome back to today's issues. Chris, before the break, we did say that what President Trump has done in Nigeria, no other administration has done. You did want to make a little bit of a correction on that, right?
5: Yes. So U.S. military actions actually started just before President Trump returned to office. And I say that because I'm looking at the website for U.S. Africa Command, a government website. And on December 25th of all days, During the end of the Biden administration, the U.S. Africa Command, in coordination with the Nigerian government, conducted an airstrike in Nigeria. It was fired from U.S. naval assets. Over a dozen Tomahawk cruise missiles struck two Islamic State camps in the northwestern state, killing multiple terrorists there. So at the end of the Biden administration, whether it was President Joe Biden or somebody that worked for him and ran the country during the last weeks of his administration, some of this stuff did begin. Now, Trump did more and did right. more things. So Hegseth is correct, but some of this stuff did begin technically before Trump reentered office.
4: Well, and we want to be fair about that, mm-hmm. and we want to report the truth. So whoever did it in the Biden administration at the tail end, we're glad it happened.
5: We don't know who it was.
6: Such a funny thing, like, turn the light off on your way out. Also, press this button and launch this airstrike.
5: Yes.
6: Know, don't forget to make sure the oven isn't on.
4: The microwave is
6: blow up
4: plugged
6: this
4: in.
6: Chief in Boko Haram. Yeah.
5: What a perfect segue into our next topic, which does include audio. Dr. Jill Biden, the wife of President Joe Biden, is in the news. She is now on record as saying she had concerns that Joe might have had a stroke during that one and only debate he had with Donald Trump back in the 2024
4: when race. He was staring off. In
5: yes.
4: The-
5: Remember the moment where he just kind of stumbles and stammers and he's like, we finally beat Medicare. And then Trump is asked to respond and he goes, I don't even think he knows what he said. Yeah. That moment here is what Dr. Jill Biden is talking about. Now, I have combined this with the most recent comment where she's expressing concern about the health of her husband during that debate. But then we're going to hear what she had to say a few hours after that debate when she trucks Joe out there on stage by hand and tells him in front of everybody that he won. I've combined all this. Clip 14.
7: Were you horrified as you saw it unfold?
8: I wasn't horrified. I was frightened because I had never, ever seen Joe like that. Before or since? Never.
7: Or since?
8: Yes.
7: Or
8: You've
7: since? You've never seen him like
8: never.
7: That?
8: Never. No.
7: What happened?
8: I don't know what happened. I mean, as I watched it, I thought, oh my God, he's having a stroke. And it scared me to death.
9: Oh, you did such a great job. You answered every question. You knew all the facts. And let me ask the crowd, what did Trump do? Yes.
4: Was that a group of fourth graders?
5: Yeah.
4: Who was she talking to?
5: The
4: supporters.
5: 17 people paid to show up at the rally to tell Joe what he did right.
4: We apologize for that. She took the Lord's name in vain. We failed to catch that. So apologize for that. Okay. All right, Fred, you first. Do you believe what she's saying? Not before or since?
10: I believe Jill Biden's out peddling a book right now. And so she's doing a bunch of interviews.
4: Oh, I got to make sure. Let me know. I want to make sure I pick up a copy.
5: Yes.
10: So she's asked in these interviews, obviously, that was a moment, the Joe Biden debate, and what he had to say. So she's telling these people in these interviews that she was scared that her husband had a stroke. All right. So she's telling people, I was really concerned that he had a stroke. But then an hour later, she takes husband Joe and they go to the rally and you heard her. You did such a great job out there. And I saw the video this morning. You heard the audio. I saw the video. And still then, President Joe Biden is standing and staring off into the abyss. Yeah. His wife is praising him. She's got all the energy. Yeah. Joe is just standing there staring off into the distance. And as other people have said, you know, she had to see his mental decline prior to the debate
4: and
10: afterwards. Yes. She had to. She's his wife. And as many people have said, you love this man. You just take him by the hand and say, Joe, number one, don't run again.
6: Right. Right.
4: Yeah.
10: It's time, Joe. You've done great things for this country. You've served your country. Just let it go.
6: Right.
10: But she didn't. And I think she has been rightly condemned for not doing that as a loving wife.
6: Right.
10: Say, it's time to retire with honor. Mm-hmm. You can go with your head held high. She didn't do that. So now she's out with her book, and she's telling the world, I was really worried that I had a stroke because I never saw any problems before and never saw any problems since.
6: Oh, that and that, I don't want to call someone a liar. It's just very hard for me to believe that Joe Biden, in his declining mental state, which people who have the same conditions that he probably does, in the first thing in the morning and at night, they exhibit the same symptoms. You're telling me his wife never saw any of this other behavior day in and day out? It's very hard for me to believe. Mm-hmm. I think that's just you're stretching if you expect your audience to believe that you never saw any. This is the first time you'd ever seen him discombobulated before and frozen and I don't know.
4: I appreciate you not wanting to call her a liar, and I'm not going to do it. Okay, because that's unfair. And I can't say for sure she did, but I'm going to say this. At the very best we can say about what she just said is it's spin.
6: Right.
4: Okay. I may not call her a liar, but it's spin. And here's how I can prove it. Just let's just be logical for a minute. She is now, since she's selling a book, putting the best possible spin on her reaction to that debate debacle. Because she wants to sell books, and she doesn't want to appear to be a monster, okay? Right. All right? But if you want us to believe you thought in that moment that he might have had a stroke, why didn't you take him to the hospital?
6: Yeah. Right.
4: Why did you parade him in front of to Chris's point, the 17 paid people who were there to cheer? If you really thought he had a stroke, he'd be at the hospital,
6: right,
4: being checked out, not being paraded. And that kind of medicine that you use for a stroke, time is of the essence. It's got to be within hours that you get that to him. You're not going to say, well, we're going to take a couple hours and then maybe make it to a hospital. So I don't believe a word she's saying. Again, I don't want to be ugly here, but let's just say she's spinning.
5: Well,
4: for the sake of book sales.
5: And whoop! I had my mute on I was muting myself. Forgive me. One thing about the media is somewhat to blame here, and in recent days we've seen things that show the hypocrisy of the mainstream media. For days now, we have seen stories from many news outlets that don't like President Trump. And they point out the fact that, he falls asleep in meetings. I saw something the other day on X where somebody had posted different pictures of him in meetings with his eyes closed. Now, it could be that he's being bombarded with all kinds of opinions and he's trying to take it in, and Lord bear me strength. I don't know.
4: Yeah.
5: Okay, it's hard to get inside Donald Trump's head. But the fact that they're doing those kinds of hit pieces when they didn't raise any kind of concerns, or they blew off people that came on CNN or whatever to raise issues or concerns about Biden's mental state, it shows you there were a whole bunch of people that were purposely ignoring concerns that the president of the United States might not have all been there.
6: Well, and let's not forget, too, there were reports that Jill Biden was absolutely furious when the coup took place within the Democratic Party and Joe Biden was ousted and Kamala Harris was lifted. There were reports that behind closed doors, Jill Biden was absolutely furious. There was even, correct me if I'm wrong, weren't there even reports that rumors that Jill Biden might have voted for Trump in the election?
5: I heard those.
6: Yeah, I mean, rumors. Okay,
4: that she voted for Trump.
6: Mm-hmm. Yeah.
4: Oh, because of Kamala.
6: Kamala. So even still, with her saying this, if those are rumors or reports are true that she was furious about Joe Biden being ousted and Kamala being put in, she still, even after her husband supposedly, she was so concerned about he had a stroke, she still probably wanted him to go forward and be the candidate and run again and win, you know, I guess try and win one more time and then.
4: Well, you know what, Fred, I want to just kind of jump off something that Chris mentioned, and Tony too, about the media and their culpability in this. Now, you've talked spoken a lot over the years about the collapse of professional journalism, okay? So the mainstream media was protecting Joe Biden. Chris was talking about the fact that they go after Trump for the littlest, smallest things, but they protected Joe Biden when he was clearly in mental decline. But by protecting him, all right, rather than flush this out and do their jobs, they did nothing, which made the Biden campaign continue so long mm-hmm. that they couldn't have an actual primary campaign mm-hmm. for a new candidate. Mm-hmm. They were forced to ultimately oust him out after the debate and put in Kamala Harris. So in not doing their job, the mainstream media, by protecting Joe Biden, mm-hmm. they may actually have contributed to Trump being elected.
10: Yeah, it's interesting. You follow the sequence. They were cheerleaders for Joe Biden mm-hmm. right up to that debate night.
4: Yeah.
10: But they couldn't deny what every American saw.
4: Yeah. Right.
10: You know, they saw a man who left reality for yeah. that moment. He didn't know, it seemed he didn't know where he was, what to say, etc. So they couldn't deny that. So then they went into, we must replace our man. I'm talking yeah. about mainstream media said, we must replace this man.
4: Yes, right.
10: And we must do it quickly.
4: They did it right after that debate.
10: Oh, yeah. Right away, we had stories of Hollywood supporters, you know, all of a sudden saying Joe must go.
4: Yeah.
10: We started to hear the stories of Barack Obama calling, saying, Joe, you got to get out. And those media stories, normally, if they were still supporting him, they would put skepticism in.
4: Yeah, right.
10: This is just
4: right.
10: a Republican plot
4: right.
10: to get rid of Joe. No, they were feeding this all of a sudden.
4: Right.
10: They fed this because they knew they had to get somebody else on the ticket.
4: Yeah.
10: And that had to be Kamala yeah. Harris. When Kamala Harris, you know, finally, you know, she was named, they were Kamala Harris
6: oh, yeah.
10: cheerleaders.
4: Yeah.
10: She could do no wrong.
6: Yeah.
5: And, you know, it's not even new to say that the media is protecting a president, because nearly 100 years ago, when Franklin Roosevelt ran for the first time, during his administration, of which he served many years, more than other presidents, you had a lot of people, many Americans were unaware that the president spent time in a wheelchair. That's the University of Arizona. I mean, like, so the media doing things to protect a president is not even a new thing.
4: And well, I would be honest, Fox News
6: yeah.
4: goes out of their way to put sure. the best possible spin on what President Trump does.
5: They do, because that's their audience. You know, they're doing a story for the people they're depending on watching them. And which is why they label everything a news alert every
4: yeah. And that's why, folks, I do want to remind you that we do try to be fair here. Mm-hmm. And sometimes that means we are critical of the Trump administration and the president. I know that doesn't always make you guys happy, but we have an obligation, we feel, before God to speak the truth as we see it. Mm-hmm. So that's why, like, you know, when I do ask you to be gracious towards us when we say things you don't like, just remember, we're trying not to be like the mainstream media and just tell you what you want to hear.
6: Yeah,
4: so
6: you try it at AFN.net, American Family News. That team, Fred and that team, are trying, what they're trying to do is bring you accurate information, the news that you care about from a biblical perspective.
4: Mm-hmm. Right.
6: So that's what we're trying to do.
4: That's our job.
6: That's our job.
10: So. And we do quote Democrats.
6: Yeah.
4: Yeah.
10: You know, in this election campaign, we will quote Democrats.
5: I did a Zohran Mamdani story last week.
10: Yeah.
5: But I had the other guy.
10: Some people get upset sometimes saying, why are you covering the Democrats? Well, it's really important that you know what the Democrats are saying.
6: Right.
4: Right.
10: The difference with us is that we will have reaction
4: right.
10: to what the Democrats are
4: right.
10: saying
4: yeah.
10: versus just letting them go out there and spew what mm. they spew.
4: Right. Mm-hmm. So, yeah, nothing says criticism better than the word spew. So spew some new stories.
5: All right. Next Tuesday is a big day in the state of California. It's the June 2nd primary in the state of California. And one place where people are voting is Los Angeles. They're going to be deciding, amongst many other positions, their next mayor. Spencer Pratt is becoming a household name, not just in L.A., but in other parts of the country, because the former reality TV star turned political science major at USC is running for mayor, and he's blaming Karen Bass for much of the city's problems. Mayor Bass is the current mayor. She's seeking another term, and Spencer Pratt is looking to unseat her in that race. There are other candidates as well, but Spencer Pratt has been making headlines. He's been making he's kind of a viral sensation because people that support him have been doing AI videos to help him in his campaign here, and Spencer Pratt says, look, if I'm elected, I'm not going to be just a mayor for Republicans in Los Angeles, but all kinds of people in Los Angeles. And he went on to share more of his reasons for running. Clip 15.
11: Why I'm resonating across the country or even outside of the country is because all I focus on is the truth. I'm the look around candidate. I do basics. I don't do national politics. I don't do parties. I just say, look, they're stealing all of our tax money to give it to drug addicts to have needles and tourniquets. And they're actually even selling the drugs to these addicts to let these people die on our sidewalks. I want to be the compassionate one, get these people mandatory treatment, medical treatment with doctors to help them get off of fentanyl and super meth. And that is what people actually want in LA. As much as everybody wanted to believe the people that have been in charge, my opponents combined are at almost 10 years of their experience, their failures. And so people want an outsider that's not a politician that's just saying the facts, the truth. These people have failed us. They've spent all of our tax money to increase problems. And I keep it basic. And again, I never wanted to be the mayor. I just wanted somebody to tell the truth.
12: Fred, this is a fascinating campaign. Yeah. Now, listen, most campaigns on whatever level you want to look at are exactly the same. Okay? This is... There's something Trumpian about this guy. I don't know a whole lot about him, except for the fact that he was in a reality TV show, maybe several. He's kind of got that a little bit of celebrity shine to him. I did see him in a couple of interviews, and I saw him in one interview. I don't know if I mentioned this on air, but I mentioned it in our story meeting, that he was asked who his favorite politician is, or the person he looks to for guidance about, you know, what he's doing and running, and he said Jesus Christ. I don't know whether that was, you know, a political kind of a political move, or whether he's actually a Christian. Some of his ads are, for most Christians, are going to be a little questionable, but this is just a fascinating race. I don't know if he has an actual shot to unseat the Democrat, but he has drawn a lot of attention, and he claims he's getting money from Democrats, and I have no idea what's going to happen in Los Angeles, but I'm going to pay attention to the race.
10: Yeah, a couple of things that I think are going on there. He is attracting national attention. He's a sharp young man. Is he in his 30s?
5: I think so, yeah.
10: Yeah.
12: Check that out, Chris. He's how old he is.
10: He's really sharp. I mean,
12: he may be older than that.
5: Oh, wow.
10: He did a full interview with Fox this
5: morning. 42.
12: He's 42?
5: So he's
10: a very young-looking 42.
5: Yeah. I look like I could be his dad, but he's
12: high energy anyway.
10: Yes, he is. Reality TV, he is, some of his commercials have been outside his home, the Pacific Palisades fires,
12: right
10: back there when Karen Bass said in the midst of all of that, I need to go to another country in the world.
12: Yeah.
10: So I think what's happening, and he made mention of this in the full interview with Fox this morning, is that his supporters are Democrats. So what has happened in Los Angeles is what has happened. Remember the stories coming out of San Francisco a few years ago where they passed a law where you could steal up to $1,000?
12: Yeah.
10: And what happened? People went ballistic and Walgreens, remember? They moved out
12: closed.
10: Of the city. Mm-hmm. There is a point that Democrats/liberals, when those policies from their party, Democrat policies, really start impacting them in a very negative fashion. Mm-hmm. Even a liberal Democrat doesn't like walking down sidewalks in Los Angeles.
12: Right.
10: and having to move around drug addicts or being accosted by drug addicts.
12: Or human waste.
10: Mm-hmm. So Karen Bass has had her opportunity to fix it. Mm-hmm. The other opponent there is a lady who's in charge of housing.
5: Yeah, Nithia Raymond.
10: She wants to be the next mayor as well. Well, Spencer Pratt is just pointing out, you've done nothing about that.
12: Right.
10: So what's happening is he is riding on a wave of reality. Mm-hmm. The reality is Los Angeles is in a mess.
12: Mm-hmm. Yeah.
10: And Democrat mayors have not done anything. In fact, they've made things worse. And so he is there. A poll that I saw this morning still has him trailing by a few points behind Karen Bass. But he's getting money for his campaign. So it's really going to be interesting Tuesday to see what happens there.
12: The turnout will be the key.
5: Yeah. It is possible that it could come down to a runoff type situation, general election situation, if Bass or somebody doesn't, if they don't reach a certain threshold.
12: Is it 50%?
5: They have to get? I think so, yeah. And the fact that Nithia Raymond is running, she's a council member, so and she's refused to quit. So she could
12: draw away from Bass.
5: Right. And so you could have a situation where it's Bass v. Pratt after Tuesday.
12: Well, and Pratt, in some of the interviews I've seen, Pratt actually mentioned when he's asked about the homeless, he said, now, this is his claim, mm-hmm. He said the vast majority of homeless in this country aren't even Angelenos.
10: Yeah.
12: Right. He said they've been bussed in and scams, you know, for these company groups to get federal dollars to, quote unquote, take care of them. So he does have answers to some of these charges. Tony, I'm just going to say that sometimes the best thing that Republicans have going for them are crazy Democrats. And to Fred's point, crazy Democrat policies, because as inept as Republicans oftentimes are and as careless as they are with their own supposed conservative values and beliefs, the Democrats are crazy people. And the fact that Los Angeles is in this kind of state because they think that homeless people have a right to camp out in front of shop owners and businesses on the sidewalk, that kind of policy is the best thing Republicans have going for them sometimes.
6: Yeah, and I think he's taking, Pratt's taking the right approach and keeping his campaign focused and narrow, right? He's not talking about geopolitical issues. He's not talking about, you know, addressing whatever grievances that these groups have. He's not talking about, you know, reparations. He's keeping the focus on Los Angeles, which is what I'm assuming most of the people who live in Los Angeles care about the most. And he's keeping it focused on fixing some of these issues that have plagued the city for so long. And that will have, and there's an argument to be made, that if you get those fixed, to get the homeless problem under control, clean up the streets, clean up crime to a degree, that the ripple effect of those will be positive for the city also. So, you know, maybe businesses start to come back. Maybe people, you know, will choose to stay rather than leaving and keep their tax dollars there in the city. So keeping it focused is the right approach by him. And who knows, it may end up paying off.
12: Well, even though Los Angeles is a really big city, and not only Los Angeles proper, but the surrounding communities, that's still a local election for a lot of voters.
6: Right.
12: So to your point, the governor's race, maybe that's where you raise geopolitical issues. Maybe that's where you talk about national issues. But if you're voting in a local election, you want somebody running for mayor who's going to fix potholes.
6: Yeah.
12: And maybe lower taxes, or maybe not tax us so much and then give it away and all these scams and all this fraud that's going on. That's something that Spencer Pratt has talked about a lot, is the just out and out fraud. I just think this is a relatively young guy, at least from Fred and our perspective, okay, relatively young guy who not only he and his campaign, but others who support him, have been using AI to hilarious effects in some of these ads. And that may attract a lot of young voters, too.
5: Richard Reardon was the last Republican to be mayor of L.A. He served from 1993 to 2001. It's been a very long
12: Reardon,
5: time.
12: I forgot about that. That's a long time. That's 26 years
6: that's
12: ago.
6: That's a pretty good run, though, for a Republican mayor of Los Angeles.
12: Yeah. Yeah. Well, you don't forget, they had a Republican governor, you know, on a number of occasions. They've really gone radical over the last 25 years. So, all right, folks, 5-minute break for news. We'll come right back. 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
16: This is the Middle East Report, your connection to truthful reporting on Israel and the Middle East. There's a lot of deceptive news out there when it comes to Israel and what's happening in the Middle East. We break through all the lies and deceptions to bring you the truth of what's actually happening on the ground. And of course, we connect you to the people, places, and the land of Israel. Our guest today is Eric Stackelbeck. He is the host of the weeknight program Stackelbeck Tonight on the Trinity Broadcasting Network. We talked about a lot of things, but we also talked about how can we understand what's happening in the Middle East.
17: You can't understand or really make sense of what's happening in the world, in particular the Middle East, the most prophetic region on earth, if you don't know the Bible. At the end of the day, if you don't have the biblical foundation, you won't really cut deeper to the heart of the matter. Pray for the peace of Jerusalem, of course. I'm so impressed by President Trump's team, Marco Rubio in particular, the Secretary of State, and he said, look, Judeo-Christian Western civilization is under assault right now. And Europe, we want you to join us in preserving our civilization. Turn from the woke madness and the mass Muslim migration you've been welcoming into your countries. Come back to sanity. I see Israel, John, as the first line of defense for Western civilization in the belly of the beast in the Middle East. And America is really the last line of defense for Western civilization. And if the lights go out in America, the lights go out on the West. Because Europe, Canada, Australia right now in dire straits, I think a large part of that is dealing with this Iranian threat. I truly do, because they've been the fount of all Middle East terrorism, essentially, for decades. If you knock out that regime, destroy its proxy network, let's see what happens after that. It opens up a lot of possibilities. It sends a message to Russia, China, North Korea, the world's worst actors, that the leader of the free world is back. It's unfolding. I'd be shocked if President Trump passes up this opportunity and agrees to a terrible deal with the Iranian regime, which would be Barack Obama 2.0. I don't see him doing that.
16: Well, let me turn to Gaza right now. I'm not going to call it a peace plan that Trump has done. It's a ceasefire, because I don't know how you can have peace with a terrorist demonic entity. You can't. We're supposed to be in the second phase where Hamas is supposed to disarm. They've said over and over, they're not going to disarm. They're still coming out of the tunnels. There's like 300 miles of tunnels still there, demonic tunnels there, where they're just coming out of them and still trying to do bad things to Israel and the soldiers there. So there's a lot going on there. And you got the Board of Peace, and you know, you've got Turkey, who houses Hamas leaders, and they want to come in and get troops in Israel. Your thoughts on what's going on with that Gaza ceasefire?
17: Yeah, I think number one, you correctly identified Hamas as a demonic death cult. John, these are modern-day Nazis. It's a demonic death cult. Number two, you also rightly bring up Turkey. I am very concerned about Turkey, and we talk about the collapse, God willing, of this Iranian axis. Turkey is angling to fill the void and become the new radical Islamist power broker in the region. Turkey's got the muscle and the military might. Qatar has the cash. And their Muslim Brotherhood entities, those two nations, and they're working together. So that's a major, major concern I have. You cannot let Turkey in Gaza at Israel's doorstep. Turkey's leader, Erdogan, he's Muslim Brotherhood. He's an Islamist. He wears a suit and tie, but he is an Islamist. He covets Jerusalem. He's viciously anti-Israel, so you cannot let him have a foothold in Gaza. And by the way, Turkey just opened a mosque in Gaza. So they're building mosques in Gaza now. So they are one to be concerned about. And John, look, they're the second largest military in NATO. Strong Navy, strong military. They will be a problem for Israel down the road, Turkey, whether Erdogan's a leader or not. Unfortunately, John, I think Hamas will not disarm because then they wouldn't be Hamas. This is what they live to do. They're a death cult. It's all they know. Israel, I think the IDF will have to go back into Gaza and forcibly disarm Hamas for any sort of peace plan to advance. I think that's where we're at.
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12: And welcome back, everybody. Ed Vitagliano sitting in for Tim Wildman this week. I'm joined in studio by Fred Jackson, Tony Vitagliano, and now Steve Jordahl.
21: Hey, everybody.
12: Has come back. Welcome back.
21: He's
12: just gone
21: back
12: for one day.
21: Sir.
12: And definitely with the Paisley today.
21: Yeah, got the Paisley on. Got to keep up the image there.
12: Well, once you become a celebrity, Steve, you have to own it. Yeah, you have to own it.
21: I'll be stopping by your office later on to get the lesson to how to do that from you.
12: Yeah. All right. Well played. All right. Let's get right back to the news. I have no other announcements. We might as well get to what's cooking.
21: All right. I understand you guys talked about this yesterday, which is the Stop Nick Shirley Act in the California legislature.
12: Yes.
21: And it passed. I have the news today is it passed in the California Assembly. California's legislature is divided into the Senate and the Assembly being like the House.
12: Yeah.
21: And it passed the California Assembly, and it would make it criminal to, and with $10,000 fines, imprisonments, misdemeanors, to expose fraud in the state. So talked about it yesterday, but I just want to let you know it has passed.
12: It's got to be some fine print in this. I just find this hard to believe that even Democrats that have fear no political blowback in a state like California, they can just about do whatever they want, and that state is going to be run by Democrats. I just find it hard to believe. Fred, I'll just check with you first. How do you pass a law that punishes people who expose fraud?
10: I think on the front end of this, and I early on in reading what was being proposed, it had something to do with the possibility of slander, that sort of thing, that you might get pictures of individuals who are innocent to the alleged crime being committed, that kind of thing. But the reason it's being called the Nick Shirley Law is because, gee, they didn't think about this until Nick Shirley came along and started exposing the fraud, particularly there in Minneapolis. So I think they're trying to coach this.
12: Yes.
10: They're trying to coach this as interference with people's private lives, et cetera, et cetera. But really what they're trying to do is protect certain portions of the electorate that they depend upon.
12: Yeah.
10: Which is, which has been going on in Minneapolis. You know, part of the story.
21: And California.
10: Part of this, part of the story in Minneapolis is that the Attorney General of the state, Keith Ellison, had meetings with some of the people who were being investigated for fraud. And the story goes that these people asked Keith Ellison, make these people back off. Mm-hmm. So these people leave Keith Ellison's office, and the allegation is a check was written to Keith Ellison's reelection campaign. That's the story that's been out there.
12: Well, Tony, I think Fred is probably exactly right in explaining. I mean, their defense of this is, well, we got to protect people, blah, right. all of what just Fred just said. I don't want to repeat it. But all of those dangers, slander, you know, people's pictures being, all that applies to regular media.
6: Right.
12: I mean, that is a danger that someone who is going to do investigative journalism always has to be aware of. Mm-hmm. But it's clear this was targeted to one person and his efforts. And the shamelessness with which Democrats who control entire states like Minnesota and California, the shamelessness by which they use tax monies to basically fund members of constituent groups, mm-hmm. even though it's fraudulent, mm-hmm. it's like payoffs.
6: Yeah,
12: and we're gonna funnel money to the Somali community. We know it's fraudulent, but you make sure you turn out Somalis to vote for me and my party. That seems to be what's going on here.
6: Oh, 100%. This is a classic strategy of Democrats, is to present a law, like Fred said, as something that is a good thing. Can't we all agree we don't need to, you know, dox people's personal information, publicly post images of them, you know, and innocent people could be hurt. We all agree on that, right? Mm. I mean, that's it. And a lot of people would say, well, yeah, that is a good thing. Well, that's all this bill does.
10: Mm.
6: And also secretly here, it imposes $10,000 fines if you do that, right? But what it's actually doing is cutting off a means of people being able to go out, independent journalists, and conduct investigative, hard-hitting journalism that, mind you, the mainstream media should be doing. Let's just say this. The mainstream media is not going to be hurt by something like this in California.
10: No.
6: Because, first of all, they've stopped doing hard-hitting investigative journalism
12: right.
6: to begin with. Mm-hmm. So they're not going to be harmed by it. But it cuts off real investigative journalists from breaking stories. It'll make it harder for them to break stories that might shine a bad light on the people in charge of the state and overseeing this fraud. Maybe not directly, but it's happening under their watch. So, yeah, it's ridiculous, but it's
12: unbelievable. It's shameless. Steve, I know this story is brand new in terms of it passing. Please keep us informed about whether or not Nick Shirley sues.
21: Yeah,
12: because he's named. I would think he would. I'm not a lawyer. Maybe this is a question for Abe or Jenna, Abe Hamilton or Jenna Ellis. But I would think he would immediately have standing to sue to protect his journalistic rights, because he's actually named in the bill. Or is he named in the bill, or is that just what they're calling it?
21: One of the Republican Assembly members, Carl DeMaio, has named it the right. Stop Nick Shirley Act. But this is what he said. He did put a post out. He says, exposing California's corrupt Stop Nick Shirley Act, instead of going after the fraudsters, California is now going after the people exposing the fraud. Let me read that again with emphasis in the right spot so it makes sense. Exposing California's corrupt Stop Nick Shirley Act, instead of going after the fraudsters, California is now going after the people exposing the fraud, like himself. Right. Yeah. The bill was created by the Attorney General's wife, Mia Bonta, to stop fraud from being exposed. Please like and share this video everywhere by trying to silence and intimidate journalists. They're trying to hide the truth from you, expose the fraud. So he is commenting on it. It is not officially named after him, so I don't know if there would be a... but I will keep it up.
12: So this is the difficult thing. And I think we had said this yesterday. That was just, I think Chris mentioned, that was not the official name of the bill.
21: One of the bill's opponents has named it that. Truthfully, it kind of truth in advertising.
12: So in terms of standing, Nick Shirley may have to actually be charged under it or fined under it because it's civil. It's not criminal, right? It's civil penalties, $10,000 fine or whatever.
21: Yeah.
12: He may have to, and I don't know whether he wants to fight that. you know, in court. But it would be, that'd be a tremendous fight to say, listen, you can't stop citizen journalism.
6: Yeah.
12: And you can't, you know, this is a First Amendment issue, and you can't, you can't chill it. Listen, if Nick Shirley wants to be even more famous, he ought to take this on.
21: I know.
6: It's a case if this did develop into a case that eventually made its way up to the Supreme Court. Obviously, clearly, it would be shot down as a violation of the First Amendment. The point is it's an intimidation tactic.
12: Right.
6: Because not everybody would have the resources of, you know, someone like a Nick Shirley who is, you know, well-known, would probably could crowdfund, you know, legal fees to push it through and help
12: or get free
6: but
12: representation.
6: This is to intimidate other up-and-coming, you know,
12: Nick Shirleys
6: who don't have the money to pay a $10,000 fine or go to court. So that's what that is.
12: Well, what's the guy's name? Oh, go ahead.
21: I was going to go to the next story, but you have
12: okay, a question. Okay, let me just say, what's the guy who investigated Planned Parenthood, James,
21: did a lot O'Keefe.
12: What is it?
21: O'Keefe,
12: yeah. He's been in a lot of battles over this because the system went after him.
21: Yeah.
12: It's like fighting the mob. Mm-hmm. You know, you try to expose Planned Parenthood, you get the full weight of whatever it is, local, state, sometimes federal government coming after you. So he's had a long slog through it, too. So, all right.
21: Well, I'm going to say it's not the only example of Democrats hiding the ball. There's a new and a dangerous trend coming around, and it's being called by the name of teen takeovers. Have you seen these online where a bunch of teens...
12: We have an article on AFN.net about it. You wrote it.
21: Written by yours truly.
12: Yes.
21: so it's happened in several spots, and I wanted to highlight one of the ways that they're hiding the ball. So basically what this is teens in several areas usually... these announcements come on social media at a site or an app that all the teens are using. Gather here, we're going to have a good time or whatever they say, but they know they're told where to gather. And it has resulted in shootings. It has resulted in assaults. Some cops were run over. At this point, fortunately, no one's been killed, but it's not for lack of trying, as they would say. And I want to tell you, though, this is how Democrats because this is happening in large cities, which are mostly always Democrat run, and this is how they're kind of hiding the ball. Chicago has been the target of some of these, and this is Mayor Brandon Johnson's way of going after this problem. Cut 17.
0: We prevent the vast majority of these from ever taking place. You know, there is a effort in city council to hold the social media apparatuses accountable. I believe that we should continue to explore that, and I'm going to continue to work with Alderman Hall around that. It's why we're actually taxing these big tech companies for the role that they have played in harming the mental health and well-being of our young people.
12: Oh, my goodness.
21: So what's happening is the teens are going out, and they're wilding, and they're breaking the law. So let's go ahead and punish social media for it. You want to talk? Let's not tackle the teens. Can't blame them. It's not their fault.
12: Fred, I almost don't know what to say. There's so much wrong with what Mayor Johnson just said. Okay, it's listen. Rather than talk about the fact that your city is in chaos, and that young people who apparently don't have much parental oversight. I mean, when I was growing up, my parents always wanted to know, where are you going? Who are you going with? What are you going to do? Uh-huh. Why are you going somewhere? My dad wouldn't even let me go if I didn't have a plan.
10: Yeah.
12: He'd say, why are you going? We're just going to hang out. No, you're not going to just hang out. My dad, who at the time we weren't Christians, didn't even believe in the devil, but he said, idle hands are the devil's workshop. Uh-huh. So listen. I made stuff up, but I was accountable to my parents, especially my dad. So I would say, we're going over to play basketball, okay? Because you just didn't go and hang out.
10: No.
12: But these are clearly young people who are not accountable to their parents. So rather than talk, and I'm guessing that with a lot of single parents, and listen, I have great respect for single moms who are trying the best they can to make the best of a bad situation, that some of them work 2-3 jobs. I understand all that, okay? I'm not trying to pick on someone who's got a bad thing and trying to make something out of it. But there's a lot of missing dads in these homes. I lived in fear of my dad, okay? I always, in the back of my mind, thought, what happens if I get caught by my dad?
10: Yeah.
12: All right. That was always in the back of my mind.
10: Mm-hmm.
12: And so obviously that's not going on, but Mayor Johnson can't say that.
10: Nope.
12: He can't talk about the parents who are missing in action. He's got to talk about the way the kids communicated in order to show up to run over cops with their car.
10: Yeah, juxtapose what the mayor of Chicago is saying to the public about this against Jeanine Pirro, the Trump-appointed district attorney in Washington, D.C. She held a news conference last week after one of these teen episodes and says, enough is enough. We're going to start to hold the parents accountable for what their kids are doing.
6: Yep.
10: So I think that's one aspect. Some people criticize that, saying, you know, the parents sometimes don't know, and you got kids that come from broken homes. The other problem with this is that we're allowing, courts systems are allowing these kids to get away with stuff.
6: Right.
12: Because they're underage.
10: Well, yeah. The schools allow them to get away with it.
12: Yeah.
10: They don't discipline the students anymore. And then these kids get out and they say, well, we get away with it at school. And, you know, in certain jurisdictions, whether it's Washington, D.C. or Chicago or Los Angeles, whatever the case may be, hey, the cops may arrest us, but we'll go down to the police station.
12: Slap on the wrist.
10: We'll do a little bit of paperwork, and then we go home and we can do it again.
6: Right.
10: And then you have mayors and you have district attorneys in certain jurisdictions that say, you know, we can't charge these kids.
12: Right.
10: There'll be a record of something there. Mm-hmm. And so, but like I say, Jeanine Pirro has got, somebody's got to be held accountable. So we're going to start with the parents, but also it would help if we had district attorneys that would take these 15 and 16-year-olds and say, we're not going to let you get away with this.
6: Right.
10: Well, plain and simple.
12: Tony, you grew up in a tough home, too.
6: Did.
12: Okay. All right. So, cool. No, listen. When I said in the last segment, that the best thing a lot of Republicans have going for them is crazy Democrats and their crazy policies. One of the worst things the people of Chicago have going for them, as an example, are crazy Democrats who aren't going to do anything about this. Fred's saying the local district attorneys and city councils ought to pass laws, all these kind of things. They're not going to do squat.
6: Right.
12: And they are going to do what the mayor said, where they're going to sue. They're going to sue the social media companies and the poor people who live like the footage in the Chipotle restaurant with another takeover, terrorizing people. They're going to live under this until they decide to elect people who have some common sense.
6: Well, and honestly, this is you look at this, and we know being Christians that this is a spiritual issue. Because at the heart of this, and what no Democratic politician is going to talk about, is that a lot of these kids, I feel comfortable saying this, probably the overwhelming majority of kids who are participating in this are coming from fatherless homes.
10: Mm-hmm.
6: And the way God designed marriage and family is that, the mother and the father are two counterparts to instill to provide different forms of upbringing. And the mother is there to nurture and to be, you know, kind and tender and to teach, you know,
12: compassion.
6: Yeah. And the father is there to represent authority. He is the authority figure that you grow up under. What he says in the house goes, and that trains a child from until when they're old enough to start being disciplined that I will always be under some form of authority. And if you're a Christian, obviously that father should be pointing to the ultimate authority being God.
10: Mm-hmm.
6: But if a kid is not brought up under any type of authority structure. They have no, first of all, no concept of what that means, of punishment for wrongdoing or consequence. And they have no respect for the authority structures that exist when you leave the house. Because my job as a father with my kids right now, I tell my kids, look, I'm trying to teach you to listen. When I tell you to listen and obey me, it's because if you can't learn to listen to me, the person who's physically here with you day in and day out, you're first of all going to have a hard time listening to God, you know, your heavenly Father. But second of all, when you get out of my house, someone's going to be over you. It's going to be your boss at work. It's going to be the police driving down the street, the government that sits on top of you with their laws and legislations that you have to follow. So if there's none of that, then this is just the result that you get. I mean, you get these kids who just have no concept of what it means to follow authority. They've grown up, matter of fact, being anti-authority. And so when they do this, there's no consequences. And that, to me, is due to growing up in a fatherless home, which is something that Mayor Johnson's never going to go out and say.
12: Right.
6: The problem is obviously going to be tech companies, and we need to sue them for –

0: Chevrolet because bank robbers used a car to drive up to the bank and then leave.
1: Right.
0: That, I mean, it's absurd on its face, but he's left with nothing else because he can't say what everyone knows to be the reason this is happening.
1: Right.
0: All right. I don't want to continue beating on this. I feel bad for the people of Chicago, but like Tim often says, then vote for someone else. Vote for a Republican if you don't want this insanity.
1: Hey, and be in favor. Hey, if Donald Trump says I'll send in the National Guard and you can have a few months of peace, then don't fight that either.
0: Yeah.
1: I'm sure a lot of people in Washington, D.C. Were like, you know, this is pretty nice, being able to walk down the street for a while and not have to worry about being mugged.
0: All right, Steve.
2: Well, this kind of same rubric happens in countries. I want to take you to Belgium, where there's a former politician who is he's being described as a right-wing hate speech type person. But basically, he is giving speeches against the open borders immigration that Belgium and many other European countries have had. And basically, he's pointing out that, and the way he does this is to point out that not all cultures are equal. There are Western civilization, Western culture has some benefits that it brings to the world that some of the cultures from which these other countries come don't have. The value of equality, the status of women might be one. And so when you get Muslim immigration in these countries, is specifically what he's talking about, you get they don't assimilate well into Western culture. So he's lecturing about what he's calling the Great Replacement. Muslims coming in and replacing the current culture. He has been charged and he's sentenced. And I wanted to read you a little bit about what the sentencing said, because he talked about the different cultures and what they bring. And so from his sentencing verdict, they wrote Van Landinghove, and that's his name. Has there ever been a more Dutch name?
0: That is a great name. Van Landinghove.
2: Van Landinghove is not charged with spreading false information. He's charged with presenting facts in a way that incites hatred against persons on the grounds that one or more of the protected categories. So what he's saying about the Muslims and what they're doing to our country isn't wrong. It's just making them feel bad, so we're putting you in prison.
0: I don't think I've ever heard something said like this has been said. He's not being arrested for saying something wrong. He's being arrested for saying something true
2: and having
0: that we don't like.
2: That we don't like, exactly. Having the facts to back it up.
0: All right.
1: George Orwell talked about that in 1984, right?
0: Yeah. I mean. In the last 60 seconds, I want to just mention something, folks, that my news team that I told for the last 2 days to cover has not covered. And that is that there is a new AI dog caller that claims to translate the barking of a dog with remarkable accuracy. They're saying 95% accurate. Now, it is a Chinese company, okay? A communist Chinese company. But they claim that their device can translate animal sounds into human language. I watched the video. So if you want to find out more, you can go and look that up.
1: Squirrel.
0: Yeah, squirrel.
1: Exactly. Dog.
0: But my news team didn't want to cover that. All right, folks, Lord willing, we'll see you tomorrow for Trivia Friday.
3: 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Okay, here's an assignment for you, if you will. I want you to take some time and think about a getaway that gives you a chance to get together with other people of faith, deepen your walk with God, and make new friends, all while enjoying the Creation Museum and the Ark Encounter in Kentucky. I'm talking about joining AFA at the Ark, October 29th and 30th. This is a great opportunity to break away from the grind of everyday life and draw closer to God through special presentations from Patricia Engler and Brian Osborne of Answers in Genesis. It also includes entrance to the Creation Museum on Thursday and the Ark Encounter on Friday. Friday's dinner includes a panel discussion with Tony Vitagliano, Walker Wildman, and Wesley Wildman, Vice Presidents of American Family Association. This is an event that can fill up quickly, so

0: hurry to afa.net/events to register for AFA at the Art 2026. afa.net/events. And we'll see you at the Arc.
1: When should we forgive? Here's what Jesus said. When you stand praying, if you hold anything against anyone, forgive him, so that your Father in heaven may forgive you your sins. When you stand praying, when you go to church, when you're in a prayer meeting, or when you're having your quiet time, is there some issue that comes to mind? Some unresolved conflict that hinders your conversation with the Lord? If you hold anything against anyone, now that pretty much covers all the bases. It includes every possible offense that I might be holding in my heart. Jesus is saying, when you come to talk to your Heavenly Father, if you hold anything against anyone, before you keep on praying, forgive that person. Forgive him so that your Father may forgive your sins. The next time you have your quiet time, start by asking God if you need to offer some forgiveness. With Seeking Him, I'm Nancy DeMoss Wagmuth.
2: 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It's the Wall Builder Show on a Friday, so that means it's Good News Friday, my favorite day of the week for wall builders. Love that David Barton and Tim Barton collect all these good news stories for us. Gets us encouraged going into the weekend. Rick Green here with the Barton Boys, and we're going to dive right into some good news. By the way, if we don't get you enough, which I think we will, but if we don't get you enough good news today, then go to our website, wallbuilders.show. 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You can pick up some more good news. 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Let's get some good news in. David, what's our first piece of good news?
3: So you may remember that earlier this week we had Jeremy Dyson, and he was talking about the Religious Liberty Commission hearings across the country and looking at things that have been happening. And part of the things that we're looking at was how that the Biden administration actually weaponized and went after pro-life people simply for being pro-life. There was what's called the FACE Act, Freedom of Access to Clinic Entrances, and it's supposed to protect pro-life and pro-abortion clinics, either one. You're just not supposed to be able to use violence or intimidation to keep people from going in. And under the Biden administration, they were arresting people for praying silently. We talked early this week about the grandmother who got arrested just for praying silently. They had to ask her, are you praying? Yes, I was praying. All right, that's it. And how the Biden administration was recommending up to 78 months in jail for some of those people praying. On the other hand, there were about 200 attacks on pro-life pregnancy centers, everything from firebombings to destruction of property, burning offices, et cetera. And they were averaging about 12 months recommendation for jail time for them. So if you're praying, that's 6 to 7 times more jail time than not praying. And I just saw this report where it says the Justice Department has fired 4 prosecutors who were involved in FACE cases, meaning Freedom of Access to Clinic Entrances. They have been fired. They've already let some others go, but they have terminated the employment. This is their quote. We've terminated the employment of personnel responsible for weaponizing the FACE Act. So Trump, when he first came in his second term, pardoned 23 pro-life Americans who had been convicted under the FACE Act, and they'd had lengthy raids. Tim, you mentioned earlier this week about Mark Haupt, who they went in night with his kids, broke the doors down and arrested him, handcuffed him, took him off in front of his kids. So those kind of things. And they've also now not only gotten rid of those prosecutors, they've dropped all the other FACE Act cases that Biden administration had going against pro-life people simply for being pro-life. So that's good news. That's a reversal. That's kind of a follow-up from earlier this week. That's good news that Trump has stopped the weaponization of the FACE Act against pro-life Christians.
2: Yeah, there's been so many good turnarounds. You know, there was such abuse during the auto pin Biden administration, and we've uncovered a lot of that, but also, you know, righting a lot of those wrongs, not just having the pardons, but even now the, you know, weaponization fund that they're fighting over between the Trump administration and the Senate. But just all of these efforts to get real justice. I mean, that in and of itself, just that there's an effort, even regardless, that's good news. All right, Tim, what's next, man?
4: Well, Rick, I saw something this week that I think is really good news. It was something about a student leadership program that is being done by really a good friend. I think his kids are even better than he is. I might be biased. But Patriot Academy, you guys are doing something that actually I got to come down and speak to your leaders this last year. And of all the opportunities I have to speak to different groups and especially young people, it's pretty easy to note when you're in a room full of really special young people. And what you guys did this year, Rick, with your year-long intern program, and I say year-long, you can clarify, it's, you know, 9 months, whatever it is. But what you did with this program and the caliber of students you have, the things that y'all poured into them, having the leaders and mentors down there guiding them, it's so impressive. And so you guys got to go on a road trip. You talked about it up in D.C. and the different things y'all have done. But y'all are getting ready to open up signups for round two. And we talk often, for anybody that listens to this program very much, we talk often about the brokenness of academia and where academics have gone awry in many areas, how institutions of higher education, as they used to be known, are not really the bastions of freedom and liberty and entrepreneurship and go down the list anymore. They're really Marxist indoctrination centers more than almost anything else. And that includes, unfortunately, even a lot of these Christian universities and institutions. But I just saw a video, the recap of what you guys had done from last year, but also then encouraging people that want to sign up for the future. So I want to say my first piece of good news. I'm so excited for what you guys are doing and signing up. But Rick, what are you doing just so that everybody listening, for the parents or grandparents, if they have kids and grandkids and they're going, you know, I'm not sure that we want to send them to college right now, you know, dealing, navigating all these things. If they want somewhere to send their kid to make some of the best friends they're ever going to have in their whole life, to get some of the best training they're ever going to get anywhere, where can they go to find out more information?
2: This sounds amazing, Tim. What is this thing called again? Because it sounds really cool. I like the sound of this. Like Patriot something, Patriot Institute. That would be... Oh, no, man, I appreciate that. We are very excited. And you're so right. I mean, the Lord brought the right students to us last year, and we're praying for that same thing to happen this year. It was just an incredible, incredible mix. Like you said, they became best friends. They learned from each other just as they learned from us. And it was just an amazing experience. Lots of great teaching. I mean, obviously they get to hear from me and from you and from David and Chris Dunham and kind of the normal Wall Builders kind of crowd people. But then they also we bring in special speakers and trainers and things throughout the year as well. So it's just an incredible year. And now we're making it available. If they want college credit, they can get college credit for the time with us. And we're super, super excited. It happens at the Patriot Academy campus in Constitution City, Texas. So they live on site on the campus 9 months and you know, spend about 25 hours a week in class. And then they spend time doing service hours with things in the community and helping people out, or they get part-time jobs in town or on the campus or whatever. So they get to do some life as well as not just study, study, study. And then, like you said, lots of cool trips as well. And Tim, I will say, this is way, way less expensive than college. It's 15 grand for the year for their lodging and their tuition. But I've got some $10,000 scholarships. We had some people come alongside us and do some scholarships. It's actually a matching grant. If anybody wants to go help with the matching grant at our website, they can. But we've already got enough raised that we can give away some $10,000 scholarships to some Wall Builders families. And then they only got to cover the five. So if anybody's interested in that.
4: Rick, hang on a second. So if we were going to go find somewhere just to live for 9 months, this is crazy. $5,000 for a 9 month. And by the way, so obviously you want to fill up and you want everybody there that can be there, and you have limited space, and I get all that. And I'm saying this because there's families out there that are like, man, this is worth $15,000 to our family, right? For some of these kids, they've had jobs, they've been saving up. And I say that because, man, you know, I don't want everybody to be like, I want the $5,000 and not the $15,000. If those $5,000 scholarships are, or at least worth it's $10,000 scholarship where it's only $5,000 cost. If those are eaten up, I just want to, again, clarify, This is worth every bit of $15,000. And again, just if you had to find a place to live for 9 months, you'd have a hard time doing it for less than $15,000 just to live, not including the training, the environment, the friendships, the trips, the connections. One of the things that certainly we've seen from Patriot Academy, from the Leadership Congress, is so many of the incredible open doors that God has given. Where, I mean, Rick, we're in D.C. a lot. My dad and I are there independently, but I mean, virtually every week. I was there this last weekend. I'm going to be there next weekend. I'm going to be there a lot in 2 weeks. Dad, I know you're going to be making some visits as well. Literally, while we're recording this program, I'm getting texts from somebody at the White House. But I say all of this context that I'm up there a lot. And when I'm up there, the majority of times, I see somebody who came from Patriot Academy Leadership Congress who is working in the administration. There's people that are holding elected office that are working in different campaigns and different congressmen and senators' office, et cetera. So this is something that the program we're talking about, this is incredible connections across the board. And I mentioned political stuff now for sure. But I mean, even the friendships that are forged for life. Every bit of this is worth all of the investment. And I probably don't need to, I'm not trying to upsell anybody on this. I fervently believe this, which is why I'm saying it. But I know there's parents and grandparents out there that are understanding, they appreciate, and they would want that. They do want it for their kids and their grandkids. But for those that are listening going, man, I don't know if we can afford $15,000, Rick, that is incredible that there are donors out there going, we want to help underwrite this. And maybe somebody's listening right now and they're like, I would help a kid go. Rick, would you be open to people offering additional scholarships for kids to go?
2: I don't know, Tim. I don't know if we would be willing to accept. Yes, we would. Absolutely. That'd be fantastic. That means more students get to come. And you know, it's funny you mentioned the Washington thing, because a couple of the kids, they just graduated, got, you know, positions in the White House, and they're going to be starting in the fall, and others are going into other areas. And like you said, it's not just for the ones that want to do politics. I mean, we have Adam Curry there, the podfather that invented the podcast with Steve Jobs all those years ago, and he trains them on media. And we have, you know, Supreme Court justices that come in and talk about the law, and we get journalists that come in and talk about how to do that. So it's kind of a big part of it, honestly, Tim, is them finding their purpose. And so they don't have to come already knowing what they want to do. We do a lot of training on just, you know, searching what God has for them and figuring out what he wants them to do. So, yeah, man, I would really encourage parents, grandparents, anybody, you got young people in your life, and it's 17 to 25 is the age range. We had quite a few that came for their high school senior year. So we call it a super senior year, and they got to basically finish out their, you know, some of them were homeschooling, some of them private schooling, but decided to do their senior year with us at the Institute. And that worked out great. It was really good. They got, you know, you can do dual credit and all that. So anyway, there's a lot more on the website. I'm sorry for taking up so much, guys, but man, I am excited, Tim. And I do know it's a life-changing program. I sat through, you know, each of them spoke at the graduation, just like Leaders Academy does. And bro, man, it clarified our purpose at Patriot Academy, knowing this is what God wants us doing. And so we're super excited about the 26, 27 year. PatriotAcademy.com/institute. That's our link, or just go to PatriotAcademy.com and you'll see it there on the homepage. I appreciate it, man. That was a good piece of good news. Let's take a break. We'll come back and go to David Barton's next piece of good news. Stay with us, folks. 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
2: 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Next piece of good news coming from David Martin.
3: This one deals with a business that opened in New York City in 1916. So we're talking 110 years this business has been open, and it now is closed. It has gone under, no longer there. And the business I'm talking about is Margaret Sanger's Original Clinic. Now, Margaret Sanger is the founder of Planned Parenthood. She was the one that was big in eugenics and racial purification. She didn't want the white race to be contaminated by anybody from any other race. So we need to abort as many babies from those races as we possibly can. And this is eugenics and all about racial cleansing and purity. And so Planned Parenthood got started from her. And this clinic that she started is 1916, and it is no more. It is now boarded up. Now, don't think that means that abortions are going down. That's not the case, because now being able to order mifepristone, the abortion pill through the mail, abortions are up. They've gone up, but at least the physical facility of Margaret Sanger has gone down, and that is at least a symbolic victory. God only knows how many babies were killed inside that building. It's got to be a haunt of demons, literally, and I'm just looking at the article talking about this. And it's written from a Christian perspective, but man, all the death and destruction that went in that building, you can't say what went on there. And the author of this article actually had a couple of really interesting Bible verses. One is out of Revelation 18:2, and it says, Fallen is Babylon the Great. She has become a dwelling place for demons, a haunt for every unclean spirit, a haunt for every unclean bird, a haunt for every unclean and detestable beast. Babylon will never rise again. I hope that's the case, but it's like she is the great Babylon, at least personification in this area, in that part of the city, and what she did for Planned Parenthood and the abortion movement, at least that symbolic beginning now no longer exists. They no longer call it Margaret Sanger Square. They've even changed the name, and she no longer even has the recognition that was there for all those years. So that's good news.
2: Yeah, and you already said the word, but the one that came to mind for me was symbolic. I mean, obviously good that it closes itself, but you know that it's closed, that in and of itself is good, but so symbolic that that's where it all started. And man, just there's been so many pro-life victories over the last few years. We've had so many good news programs about it. And just a reminder to everybody that the pro-life battles didn't end with the Dobbs decision. There's still a lot going on in every single one of the 50 states. So there's still a way for you to be involved in helping to save lives. Tim, what's your next one, man?
4: Well, this one is coming from Florida, and it's from a pastor that I have grown to really appreciate, who is just a man's man kind of pastor. His name is Joby Martin, and he was part of a big baptize event that the title of the article says Florida Church baptizes over 2,500 people. It goes through the article that a Florida-based church, the Church of 1122, recently had over 2,500 people baptized. So here's part of the quotes from the pastor where he says, 2,552 times we heard someone renounce the sins of their past, pledge allegiance to Christ, and proclaim out loud for the whole world to hear that Jesus Christ is their Lord and Savior. There is truly nothing better than that. The church is alive and well, the Spirit of God is on the move, and the gospel of Jesus Christ is still changing lives today, Pastor Joby Martin said. And guys, we've talked a lot over the last year or two about some of these major events where there's thousands of people being baptized, and this goes from college campuses to out in California and other areas as well. I think this is just in the last couple of weeks when this happened. This is something that is super encouraging and yet again reflective of this idea that God is on the move in some pretty significant ways. We've talked a lot about the revival that's been going on for the last several years. We can point to very vivid, clear data tracking moments, the young men that are returning to church, the Bible sales that are increasing, and that's been going on for years, way before the Charlie Kirk Memorial, but then, of course, the Charlie Kirk Memorial where 100 million people live streamed it and estimated now like 2 billion people have watched some portion of it. Again, it's so clear that God is on the move, and the fact that a church in Florida baptized over 2,500 people is just absolutely encouraging. So overall, major win coming out of Florida. So kudos to the Church of 1122 and Pastor Joby Martin for leading that effort down there.
2: All right, David, we got time. I think we got one more each we can get in here, depending on if you have 17 parts to your next piece. You know, Tim, he's been pretty good lately. He's been doing one piece of good news.
4: It has been much better.
2: Each
4: it's
2: time.
4: True.
2: Yeah. Yeah.
6: Much better.
4: Is that the word you're going to use? That better? Your counting has been a little more accurate more recently. That's, yes. Having a 4 and 7-year-old that we're homeschooling and we're helping them learn their numbers, Grandpa did pretty good the last several weeks of counting out his good news article. So good job, Grandpa.
3: I want to see the written rules on this. I don't recall any written rules on this.
2: We don't do that because if we did, Tim and I couldn't change them whenever it suits us.
4: That's right. That's right.
3: Yeah. Okay, guys, this one comes out of Indiana. And this, based on the fact, Tim, you've talked about this, that studies have repeatedly shown that the best path for staying out of poverty is to graduate school, to get a job, to get married, and then have kids. Those four ingredients are the best thing for staying out of poverty. Well, Indiana has now turned that into law. And so Indiana, they've just joined several other states doing the same thing, that you have to, in the classroom, teach that sequence. This is a statement that was released on the bill, and it's interesting. It's also got another part of the bill. It's also good news, but it says this act, Act 88 in Indiana, requires schools to teach the, quote, success sequence, end quote. So that's what it's called, the success sequence of obtaining a high school diploma, securing full-time employment, and waiting until marriage to begin having children, a sequence which research has showed a 97% success rate of avoiding poverty. I mean, when you get to that 97%, you're usually plus or minus 5 or 7 or whatever. That's almost like saying 100% because there's always some degree of variation, but that's awesome. But here's the other part. The law also requires that any Indiana public university accept the classical learning test results in the same way the school accepts the ACT and the SAT. Now, those are college entrance exams, but the ACT and SAT over the last 20 years have really gone woke. They used to be all about facts and numbers and stats, and then they got into philosophy, and then they started including DEI and all the racial equality stuff, and no longer was it knowing the facts. You had to know the philosophy behind it. And so the classic learning test is a throwback to just what knowledge do you know? What philosophy, not what indoctrination can you repeat? Do you know what 2 + 2 is? Can you actually identify Newton's three laws, et cetera, et cetera? So the CLT is what homeschoolers and Christian schoolers have been using, and now the state accepts that for any university in Indiana. If you've got a CLT or classical learning test score, then that is acceptable as ACT and SAT. And so it says, by requiring public colleges in Indiana to accept the CLT, we're giving students more options to demonstrate their knowledge and therefore more options when applying for colleges in our state. So kudos to Indiana. That success sequence is great. And also the fact that they're no longer letting ACT and SAT dominate the college entrance stuff, that will help clear up some college stuff as well.
2: All right, Tim, you get to take us into the weekend, man. What's the final piece of good news for us?
4: All right, guys, well, this last piece of good news is coming from Oklahoma, and reading the article, gaining more context and information, it's a little boggling. So it's good news. The good news is that there was a company that had a COVID-19 mandate that they fired 43 people, not giving them a religious or medical exemption. Now, the majority of those 43, actually all of those 43, had sought a religious exemption. And a couple of those 43 actually had doctor's notes saying that because they had other underlying medical conditions, that experimental vaccine would not be good for them for a variety of reasons. This company rejected all of those. Now, guys, thinking about Oklahoma, what kind of company, and again, this is Oklahoma, generally very red, very conservative, what kind of company do you think would enforce a COVID-19, the vaccine mandate? You have to get the vaccine or you're fired. What kind of company would hold that kind of liberal belief from Oklahoma? Just big picture, what kind of company comes to mind?
6: Oklahoma, the company like that. Healthcare. It's got to be some kind of hospital or something.
4: Yeah, because, I mean, so generally, Rick, I'm with you. I was thinking it's got to be some really liberal, I was thinking maybe like an IT something, right? Like this, some kind of Apple, a Google, something more woke. Dad, what do you think?
3: Well, you've already set it up by the tone of your question. Just by the tone of your question. So I'm gonna say it's gotta be something like a church or the Oklahoma Republican Party or something that you wouldn't expect at all, just by the way you're asking it.
4: Yeah. So it's the Ag Equipment Company. That's the name.
6: No.
7: Yeah.
4: Wait a second, Ag Equipment Company? You mean like the rednecks who make like farm equipment and tools? And like, what in the world are you doing? So it's actually a compressor packaging manufacturer, Ag Equipment Company, that fired these people. Now, the end of the story, the good news is there was a lawsuit against them by the Equal Employment Opportunity Commission, because you cannot fire someone. You can't discriminate against them because of their religious beliefs, etc. Obviously, there were lots of problems that happened in COVID because of this. So there's a $4.25 million settlement, and it's yet to be determined how all of, or yet to be revealed how all of that is going to be spent for the people that lost their job. So what level of compensation each individual gets, et cetera. So we don't know all of the details, but we do know at least that this company had to pay the $4.25 million fine, and it's going to go to help bring some level of restitution to those who were harmed by it. So the good news is that the COVID-19 vaccine mandate, where people got fired, they lost their position and argument. They are being penalized. It just blows my mind. It was an ag equipment company. Farmers, come on. We got to do better. This is crazy.
6: Well, it kind of goes back to our first topic, you know, this stuff that is getting, you know, finally justice is coming. It's taking time. Man, this is years later, right? And we're starting to see more and more of these stories and huge settlements, which I think is a good deterrent so that this doesn't happen again in the future. Thanks for all the good news, guys. Everybody have a great weekend. Thank you so much for listening to The Wall Builder Show.

0: 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But then you realize the story is a week old and you missed the window to do anything. It's so frustrating, but it doesn't have to be. As an AFA insider, you'll stay up to date on the issues that are designed to destroy our families and our freedoms, and you won't have to spend hours online combing every corner of the internet for the latest developments. 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
2: This is the Middle East Report, your connection to truthful reporting on Israel and the Middle East. I'm John Riley. 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Eric has spent years covering national security, terrorism, the Middle East, radical Islam, and so much more. 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
3: God has given me this platform, John. I think for such a time as this, it goes without saying, kind of enhance what I'm doing. As you mentioned, the nightly show on TBN, Stackelback Tonight, that's every weeknight in prime time. And we're hitting big Middle East focus, of course. We hit all issues on that show, but the YouTube channel, which you mentioned, has over 1.1 million subscribers now. Hard to believe, but that is every day hitting it on YouTube, Middle East, Israel, from a prophetic perspective, how it affects everyone, no matter where we live. Then the podcast and speaking around the country. So keeping busy. This is a time, you know, Jesus said, go and make disciples of all nations. So we're going to put the pedal to the metal, strike while the iron's hot in these prophetic times. No time to waste. I think time is short.
2: Well, since we last talked, Eric, the Middle East is completely different. I mean, it has changed dramatically. Some of Israel's enemies are very, very weak now because of what Israel has done in so many different ways. I mean, it is just radically different.
3: It is. John, look, that ring of fire that surrounds Israel on all sides, that Iranian-backed ring of fire. Fearsome. Now, we have seen that to a degree, but nowhere near what we thought. For instance, Hezbollah to the north. I mean, John, they were the 800-pound gorilla for years. Hezbollah, 150,000 rockets and missiles pointed at every inch of Israel, which is a helpful reminder the size of the state of New Jersey, a very tiny nation. And I talked about this coming great northern war between Israel and Hezbollah. And after October 7th, of course, Hezbollah threw its hat in the ring and began attacking Israel. But Israel so defused the situation with one operation, John, September 17th, 2024, the Beeper operation. And that pretty much defanged Hezbollah. And it was almost like the war was over before it started, in essence. That Beeper operation dismantled a good chunk of Hezbollah's heavy hitters. And then Israel, of course, in rapid succession, took out Sheikh Hassan Nasrallah, the leader of Hezbollah, the military leadership of Hezbollah. So I think that is a great indicator of how far the Iranian axis has fallen. The fall of Iran's crown jewel, Hezbollah. And now, I think the final piece to this, as Iran's proxies have been weakened severely, is I think the final piece to this is Iran itself. The head of the snake. Okay, the proxies have been severely weakened. We're at a moment here, I think a moment of reckoning, where Iran's regime is teetering on the brink. And if they go, it transforms the entire region. This is the largest U.S. military buildup in the region in 20 years, since the Iraq War in 2003, over 20 years, really. And the regime is so weak right now, I can't see President Trump passing up this opportunity to knock out the world's number one state sponsor of terrorism. He has larger ambitions and a larger long-term game plan in the region. He wants peace in the Middle East. Only Jesus ultimately will bring that. We know scripture, of course. But President Trump wants to, in the very least, make peace between Israel and its neighbors as much as he can. The Abraham Accords have been fruitful with the UAE and Bahrain and Morocco in particular. I think Reza Pahlavi is a guy. He's based in the States, son of the Shah, of course. He's a guy a lot of people have pointed to as the natural successor in Iran. Anything is better than this wicked, demonic current regime. So it's all at the doorstep, and prophecy's unfolding right now.
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7: This week on the weekend edition of Washington Watch, the ongoing negotiations with Iran, redistricting goes to court again, and online abortion drug sellers and the law. Greetings, fellow patriots. I am David Salkeld, and I'm a constitutional conservative, Christian husband, and Reagan Republican. To lead off the show, on Thursday's edition of Washington Watch Live, guest host Jody Heiss was joined by Dr. David Wormser to talk about the recent developments out of the Middle East regarding Iran. With a more detailed introduction, here's Jody Heiss.
8: I want to dive further into the latest developments concerning this reported Iranian deal with the United States for continuing and extending the ceasefire. And joining me now is someone who has served as a major advisor and consultant on the Middle East for a number of offices in our federal government, Dr. David Wormser, senior analyst for Middle East policies at the Center for Security Policy. Dr. Wormser, always good to have you on Washington Watch. Thanks for joining us.
9: Well, thanks for having me. It's a pleasure and an honor.
8: Well, I know right now a lot of the reporting seems rather sketchy. Reports are citing an unnamed U.S. official right now. Even Treasury Secretary Bessent wouldn't confirm earlier today that there's a tentative agreement. So a lot of reporting kind of going back and forth. But he did say what a deal might look like. So there's at least reason to believe it's out there. So what do you think we might be looking at here?
9: Yeah, I mean, I think your description, the word sketchy, is probably the best word to use at this point, both in terms of what we know about its content. We hear the Iranians say certain things. We hear some Middle Eastern sources say certain things, and it's wildly at odds with what we hear American officials say is our bottom lines and our red lines. So clearly the reports are all over the place, and that's part of the strategy, I think, of the Iranians, is they leak drafts that haven't been agreed to, or in fact they release agreements about their demands that then put us in a position of saying, no, that's not really true. And they're kind of trying to drive reality and embarrass us and make us look like we're the ones who say no. On the other hand, We do have these reports coming from the administration without knowing what's in the agreement, that there is a draft that was circulated around, and it was given to some of our allies, Israel and some of the other Gulf states. So clearly that there's something there. But again, we don't know the terms. I would really urge caution on this, though, because one, I don't see the president giving in on our red lines, and I don't see the Iranians ultimately accepting them. One, two, even if there is an agreement now, it just kicks the can down the road essentially 2 months, and I still don't see an agreement then. But more importantly, when we hear in the Middle East, when we hear negotiations are 95%, 99% agreed, that the 1% or the 5%, that is the negotiation. In the Middle East, rarely do you hear a clear no. What you hear is, no, I agree with you. I agree with you on all these things. Wonderful. I'm there with you. Just one more thing. And that one more thing is their way of saying no. So until it's 100% agreed, signed, sealed, delivered, both sides say so, we see a released an identical draft, I don't think we're there yet. In fact, I think we're still closer in some ways to another conflict than we are to an agreement at this point.
8: You know, I really lean in your direction with all this. As I've seen the reporting and so forth, kind of followed this, something does not seem like this is nearly as concrete as some of the reporting comes out. Let me ask you this. During the cabinet meeting yesterday, President Trump warned the Middle East country of Oman to not enter into any agreement with Iran as it relates to sharing control of the Strait of Hormuz. What can you tell us about how things are looking there in regard to the Strait?
9: Yeah, well, I think what precipitated that specific outburst was the fact that the Omanis and the Iranians are in negotiations directly with one another to jointly share custody of the Straits of Hormuz, which runs exactly against American red lines and policy and undermines our negotiating position. So clearly the president wouldn't take kindly to that. And I think that was the immediate precipitating event that led to that. But I think that there's a larger frustration in Washington with our allies in the region, not the UAE and not Bahrain, and certainly not with Israel, which stood with us shoulder to shoulder in combat here, but with Saudi Arabia and Qatar and Turkey and Kuwait and so forth. There's a real frustration that they didn't do anything really to help us. In many ways, they were constantly saying, no, we're not going to let you use our airspace, this, that, the other thing. There's this constant harping on us from those allies. They haven't done anything to help us. And their utility has been exposed to be much reduced. The oil, we're filling the gap, and we're making quite a bit of money filling the gap. And second of all, they need us to open those straits. We don't necessarily need to open the straits ourselves for ourselves. Yes, the Asian economies, the European economies need it, but they're not lifting a finger to help us. So I think there's a general sense in the United States emerging that our basing and our military involvement with these countries is largely helping our presence there. Namely, we're sending forces to defend our forces that are deployed rather than achieving a positive result from the actual basing in places like Saudi Arabia. Things we can achieve also from a greater distance. We saw the Israelis from 1,700 miles away fight effectively in Iran. So we don't necessarily need to be in Saudi Arabia. So I think the lack of cooperation, the lack of utility, the lack of joining the Abraham Accords, which really matter to the president, that they come to terms with Israel, who's our main ally in the region, a model ally, as the Pentagon put it. The fact that they're just not playing with us on that is a frustration, and the utility as a result is becoming more and more on the table. And we're really wondering,
8: absolutely,
9: UAE, Bahrain, and Israel, don't we have enough in the region in terms of bases that are safer and more protected by the countries that are there, number one? And number two, we don't have to protect the forces that we're deploying as much. And that's a huge amount of our deployment. So I think there's a real fundamental shift emerging in the mindset that's reflected through this outburst on Oman. But that's really in many ways, just a vehicle for reflecting a greater frustration with a collection.
8: Yeah, let me ask you this. We've got less than a minute to go. The president mentioned yesterday that Iran's economy is in a free fall. Is that the case as you understand it? And secondly, do you expect to see some of these other countries join the Abraham Accord? Less than a minute.
9: Well, they're in a free fall, but unfortunately, Pakistan opened its borders, so there's a lot of hemorrhaging going through Pakistan. We see Qatar, actually, we find out, was financing the Iranian regime, breaking their choke that they were under from our blockade. The Iraqis have been using their tankers to transport Iranian oil. The Turks have kept their border open. Turkmenistan is allowing trains to come in from China. We see Chinese deploying missiles to the Gulf. That's what we hit last night, was Chinese C-302. Right. Obviously, this is not sealed, and we're getting increasingly frustrated. So that, you know, if we're not able to choke them into submission, then we're probably going to have to go back to kinetic action.
8: All right. Thank you so much for joining us, Dr. David Wormser, Senior Analyst for Middle East Policy at the Center for Security Policy. Always great to have you. All right. Much more Washington Watch straight ahead. Stay with us.
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8: Welcome back to Washington Watch. I'm your host for today, Jody Heiss, filling in for Tony. Glad to have you on board with us. All right, yesterday, a federal three-judge panel struck down Alabama's congressional map of 2023. They described it as, quote, intentionally discriminatory. Alabama, I should say the Republicans, Alabama Republicans, had tried to go back to that map, which had been used for a long time, following the U.S. Supreme Court's decision last month regarding the Louisiana case. Like Louisiana, Alabama had been forced by a judge to redraw their maps to include a second majority black congressional district. And of course, the argument is that that gives Democrats an advantage. But in the Louisiana case, the Supreme Court determined that the state did not need to create a new majority-minority district in order to comply with the Voting Rights Act. So basically, it just rendered the judge-ordered map an unconstitutional racial gerrymandering. So, bottom line, the question is, whether or not Alabama's case is going to be headed to the Supreme Court. Well, joining us now to discuss this case is Alabama Attorney General Steve Marshall. General Marshall, welcome back to Washington Watch. Great to have you.
11: Always good to be with you, Jody.
8: All right. Complicated deal going on here, but you always do such a great job at just breaking it all down in understandable messaging and a way for us to all to grasp. So what's your reaction to yesterday's decision by the three-judge panel?
11: Yeah, Jody, it feels like same song, different verse. You had a three-judge panel that clearly did not want to rule in Alabama's favor when we had this case heard before them initially, just doubling down when 6-3 vote of the U.S. Supreme Court, remanding our case, vacating their prior injunction, and setting forth reasonable and appropriate standards to the Calais case from Louisiana. But yet they didn't want to acknowledge that race should not be a basis for drawing maps, that the legislature has the responsibility and the right to be able to draw for partisan reasons the maps for their states. And we can see no greater example than what goes on in New England. But yet they want Alabama to be different. And we hear this as a majority-minority district. Let's call it what it is. It is a Democratic district that they want Alabama to be compelled to draw. We've taken this fight back to the Supreme Court and looking forward to their decision next week.
8: You know, you look at both of these cases, Louisiana and Alabama, that just has so many similarities there. But is there anything different about the Alabama case that would somehow explain yesterday's decision?
11: No, I think it's the three-judge panel which explains that decision. Look, our legislature, in response to the initial order that the three-judge panel came, said they were going to do two things. Number one is to maintain the integrity of the Gulf Coast, the district that had been together for over 50 years in our state. And then they also responded to a criticism of the three-judge panel to make sure that we didn't somehow or another separate many of the counties that are in Alabama's Black Belt. They did that, and they did it in a way that was completely within their authority, but yet, here again, the three-judge panel didn't feel like it was enough. We think it clearly complies with Calais. Well, we also believe the three-judge panel is trying to run out the clock and not allow Alabama to do what other states have done, is to be able to have a map in place that clearly reflects what the legislature intended.
8: Yeah, running out the clock. That leads to my question I have. Does this mean that Alabama will have to stick to this judge-ordered congressional map for the 2026 midterms?
11: Not yet, Jody. We had our legislature come in just a few weeks ago where they were able to pass a bill that Governor Ivey had the authority and then pushed the primary dates for four of the congressional districts back to August. So there still is time for us to be able to get a remedy from the Supreme Court and prevail. But there's no doubt the path of the plaintiffs and the three-judge panel is to cause significant delay so that Alabama can't win, even when we know we're right on the law.
8: Wow, unbelievable, all this is taking place. Turning to another topic real quickly, yesterday Vice President Vance held a roundtable event with more than a dozen or so state attorneys general to discuss the issue of widespread fraud within federal benefits and various government programs. I understand you weren't able to attend, but certainly you're going to be a part of this whole White House effort. So what's your take on what this administration has done so far on this massive fraud issue?
11: Well, I think I love the leadership that we're seeing from the vice president and the team that he's put together to be able to combat it. Look, we've seen what was going on in Minnesota. We've seen what was happening in California. And interestingly, Jody, Democratic AGs were invited to that same meeting, and it won't surprise you that none of them attended. We have a responsibility, the taxpayers of this country, to root out waste, fraud, and abuse. We know what's going on in the system. This administration's made it a priority, and we stand with them, looking forward to best practices, delivering results to the people across the country.
8: Yeah, I'm glad you brought that up, because I think that needs to be underscored, that no Democratic AGs showed up for that meeting. But this absolutely should be an issue of concern to everyone. I mean, it's taxpayers, period. Democrat, Republican, Independent, it does not matter. This is an issue of critical importance for everyone. Do you anticipate that Democrats will eventually come on board to help?
11: Well, let's sure hope so. It's their legal responsibilities, the chief law enforcement officers of their state, to not only ensure that taxpayer money is spent appropriately, but also hold those accountable who violate the laws, not only federally, but also state law. My hope is that they will see the wisdom of that, but yet we haven't obviously seen a whole lot of action in Minnesota or in California yet. I can tell you that my Republican colleagues stand united in wanting to be able to fight this issue.
8: Yeah, I mean, this is a huge issue. You bring up Minnesota, some of these other places. We're not talking pennies here. Vice President Vance revealed yesterday that his anti-fraud task force has exposed literally billions of dollars in fraud just over the last couple of months in the crackdown. So America really does need this, doesn't it?
11: Oh, it absolutely does. And look, this should not be a political issue. When someone's stealing taxpayer dollars, that should be one that both Democrats and Republicans can unite around. And look, the American people are asking for us to deliver results. This is an area in which we can make dramatic impact.
8: Well, we absolutely need to make dramatic impact. Waste, fraud, and abuse. I know when I served on the Oversight Committee, that was the issue, to deal with waste, fraud, and abuse. And the more this stuff is exposed, the more horrifying it is just how widespread the problem is. I want to thank you so much for joining us, Alabama Attorney General Steve Marshall. Blessings to you. Always great to have you on the program.
11: Thank you, Jody.
8: All right, friends, coming up, a huge report yesterday on abortion drug sellers. You need to be informed. Stay with us. We'll be back.
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8: Welcome back to Washington Watch. Great to have you joining us today. I'm Jody Heiss. An honor, as always, to be filling in for Tony when given that opportunity. For those of you who have been watching the program for some time, you know, we love to keep you updated on our Pray, Vote, Stand chapter initiative as it's growing. And I want to take a moment to welcome our newest member. This week, we want to welcome actually our second chapter now in the great state of North Dakota. This area covers the Burley and Morton counties area. And so we want to say congratulations to that new chapter. We are so excited to have them join this growing initiative of gatherings. And these gatherings, by the way, they're rooted in the local church, but they're committed to prayer, to biblical engagement, and a cultural impact. So we're so thrilled to have this new chapter on board in North Dakota. And for those of you who would like more information on the chapters, how you can start one, or how you can join one, simply go to frc.org/chapters, or text the word chapters, and that's plural, text chapters to 67742. Now, for those of you who are old enough, you will remember that there was once a time in America when Democrats said that their approach to abortion was to make them safe, legal, and rare. But today, because of the abortion drug mifepristone primarily, as well as the Biden-era removal of safety measures, we've seen abortion numbers climb. We're watching abortion levels become greater than ever, and abortions themselves more dangerous than ever, largely because of the no longer requirement for dispensing requirements. But it's not only that that is the problem. There's a lot of law breaking that's taking place as well, both outright law breaking as well as out of sight. Well, yesterday, the Charlotte Lozier Institute released a report on how many online abortion drug sellers are indeed violating the laws. And joining us now to go over them is board-certified OBGYN doctor. Ingrid Skop, Vice President of Medical Affairs.

0: outside of the formal U.S. medical system. That means these are unvetted drugs being sent in from international distributors. That is against the law. But additionally, she demonstrated that 4 out of 5 of the companies were willing to go past the FDA's recommended use of these drugs. So the FDA says limit them to less than 10 weeks because when a woman is further in the pregnancy, failures are much, much higher. Retained tissue that often requires surgery in emergent conditions. And yet 4 out of 5 went higher. And even months higher than what the FDA recommends. They also demonstrated that really there's very little screening that is going on. There is no confirmation of who is ordering the drugs. So none of the companies required an ID to determine whether the person who said they were a woman seeking an abortion was actually that woman. So, of course, we know that men are getting these drugs, and that's why they're able to do it so easily. But even the screening that should be done to rule out an ectopic pregnancy or discover if a woman is at risk for that, which can be potentially deadly. This is not being done. So we see that really the American public have been given a bait and switch by the FDA. The FDA, by the way, continues to require prescribers of mifepristone to have the, quote, ability to rule out an ectopic, to accurately determine gestational age, to provide surgery when these drugs fail, and they fail frequently. And yet the fact that they have the ability, it doesn't mean that the FDA is holding them accountable for doing those actions. So it's been demonstrated on a number of occasions that women with obvious risk factors ordering these drugs, that the companies are still willing to send them the drugs without verifying that they're not at risk for a catastrophic complication when they take the drugs.
1: Yeah, this is so egregious on so many fronts, what's happening here. If you could kind of take all that you just said and capsulize it for us. What stood out to you in this finding that was most disturbing?
0: We suspected this was happening, but it was very interesting to see that the drug companies advertising are willing to blatantly advertise that they are breaking the FDA's regulations. Wow. So they're not shy about it. And it's important to know, this was merely looking at the websites. This didn't really demonstrate whether they even hold themselves to the standards that they say they do. So for example, if Aid Access says they'll mail the pills out up until 14 weeks, there's no demonstration that if a woman who knew she was 20 weeks pregnant lied and said she was 14 weeks along, there's no demonstration that they'll verify that she's actually only 14 weeks.
1: Wow. Now, you are a board-certified OBGYN. The abortion industry loves to claim that abortion is health care. We've all listened to this for decades, literally. But is it being treated in reality as anything remotely resembling health care?
0: I think that this study particularly demonstrates that abortion is occurring absolutely outside of the healthcare system. So women aren't even walking into a brick and mortar facility many times where they have pre-abortion testing. They look an abortionist in the eye and presumably get informed consent counseling. All of that looks like the good old days of good care, which of course it wasn't good care even then because so many women did not receive an adequate informed consent. But that's gone by the wayside. And currently they are actually promoting to women to get the drugs in advance of pregnancy. So there's nothing that's even stopping them and saying, hey, are you pregnant, you know, before we give you these drugs. So I've spoken to women, their friend gave them the drugs. There are do-gooder organizations all over Texas where I practice handing the drugs out to women with no verification of any of gestational age, of any risk factors. So what you mentioned earlier, I think we should recognize that instead of safe, legal, and rare, the abortion industry has now become abortion access over safety. They don't care if the women become collateral damage, and many of these women do suffer significant complications. They don't care as long as the woman, the minute she finds out she's pregnant, that she has access to these abortion drugs. And let me tell you, the other thing is that so many of these women do take those drugs immediately, and they regret it almost immediately.

0: Wow.
1: So they're not even giving themselves a chance to think about what do they really want to do. So, I mean, I think all of us can see how evil this ideology is, but they don't care about the women. And there are active ways in which they are suppressing the detection of complications. They tell women not, if they should seek care at an emergency room, not to say that they took the drugs, to pretend like they're having a miscarriage. And Charlotte Lozier's research has documented that over 80% of women are miscoded when they go to an emergency room.
0: Wow.
1: So the doctors don't know what's going on. The women aren't telling. The abortion industry tries to create fear, implying that they'll be prosecuted, which of course they won't. But of course that ties the doctor's hands. He doesn't even know what he's dealing with. And so of course the women continue to suffer because sometimes they don't get the care they need, which is usually surgery to remove the retained tissue that their body's been unable to expel.
0: Wow. Thank you so much for bringing this information our way here on Washington Watch. Dr. Ingrid Scott, Vice President of Medical Affairs at the Charlotte Lozier Institute. We appreciate you joining us.
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5: Thanks, David, and welcome again to Pathway to Victory. Today is a very significant day because it's the final day in our Courageous series, and it's also the last day to request my book by the same title. 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When you give a generous gift to support the ministry of Pathway to Victory, you're invited to request a copy of my book. The full title is Courageous, 10 Strategies for Thriving in a Hostile World. But that's not all, because right now we're enjoying the multiplying impact of the In God We Trust Matching Challenge. Many of you have already received a letter from me about this challenge. Listen. From our very founding, America has been a nation blessed by God because we were a nation dependent upon God. That dependence is what set us apart. And as that dependence erodes, so does the blessing. I believe with everything in me that the only path forward for this nation is a return to the God who made her great. When you give to the In God We Trust Matching Challenge, your gift will be matched dollar for dollar, helping us reach more people than ever before with the gospel of Jesus Christ. Well, many Christians argue that doing good works isn't important. After all, we're saved by faith, not works, right? In this last message of the Courageous series, I'm going to show you why doing all the good we can is absolutely essential to our survival as Christians who live in a hostile world. I titled this next message, Survival Tip Number 10, Do the Next Right Thing.
6: Vice Admiral James Stockdale had a brush with fame as Texas billionaire H. Ross Perot's running mate on the independent reform ticket. Remember that? On October the 13th, 1992, Stockdale's first words during the nationally televised vice presidential debate were, "Who am I? What am I doing here?" Those questions, meant to introduce himself, instead made him a laughingstock in the media, who portrayed Stockdale as a weak, doddering old man. Don't you remember those Saturday Night Live routines about James Stockdale? Stockdale may have been from a bygone era, but he was anything from doddering. A graduate of the U.S. Naval Academy, Stockdale was an accomplished fighter pilot. In 1965, the 41-year-old father of four was shot down over Vietnam. As he ejected from his A-4 Skyhawk and floated to the ground, he said to himself, 5 years. That's how long he thought he would be held in captivity. As it turned out, he spent almost 8 years in the infamous Hanoi Hilton prison. For four of those years, Stockdale was in solitary confinement. For 2 years, he was forced to wear leg irons. He was tortured at least 15 times. Stockdale was the highest ranking officer among the hundreds of U.S. prisoners of war in the prison camp. Despite his solitary confinement, Stockdale organized a system of wall taps, hand signals, and hidden notes for the prisoners to communicate with one another. He also developed a set of rules governing prisoner behavior. These rules gave his fellow American prisoners a sense of purpose and hope. Later he said, when a person is alone in a cell and sees the door open only once or twice a day for a bowl of soup, he has to build some sort of ritual into his life if he wants to avoid becoming an animal. Stockdale led the prisoners' resistance against the Vietnamese attempts to use them as propaganda or informants on fellow soldiers. To Stockdale, integrity was the most important thing to maintain for a prisoner of war. More important than food, avoiding torture, or even life itself. Stockdale wrote, "I came to realize that if you don't lose your integrity, you can't be had and you can't be hurt." To live as honorable prisoners, Stockdale instructed the American soldiers that it was okay to divulge useless information along with their name, rank, and serial number and birth date. One pilot, under torture, gave his captors the names of comic book heroes when he was asked to name their top flyers. In doing so, he bolstered the men's spirits, protected vital military secrets, and preserved his honor. In 1969, Stockdale's Vietnamese captors decided to parade the prisoners through the streets of downtown Hanoi to show foreign journalists how humanely the prisoners were being treated. Stockdale refused to take part of the charade. He slashed his scalp with a razor and beat his own face with a wooden stool because he knew his captors wouldn't want to show a prisoner with cuts and bruises on his face. When he learned that some prisoners had died during torture, Stockdale cut his own wrists to let his captors know that he would rather die than betray his country, his countrymen, and his character. These were radical steps to take to protect his integrity and the honor of his men. But they worked. When the Vietnamese saw how determined Stockdale was to resist and how his resistance emboldened his fellow soldiers, they ceased torturing American POWs and improved conditions in the prison. In 1973, during Operation Homecoming, James Stockdale, along with the other prisoners in the Hanoi Hilton, was finally released. His courage and heroism became widely known, and in 1976, President Gerald Ford awarded Stockdale the Congressional Medal of Honor. In our series, Courageous, we're looking at 10 strategies for thriving in a hostile world. Well, today we're going to look at the 10th and the final principle for thriving in a hostile world. And it's one that James Stockdale embodied. And the principle is simply this: do the next right thing. Whatever situation you're in, no matter how difficult it is, do the next right thing. In the Bible, doing the next right thing is called doing good. Very simply, doing good means do all the good you can, while you can, where you can. Take your Bibles and turn to Galatians 6, verses 9 through 10. Perhaps you've never seen these verses before. Paul wrote, "And let us not lose heart in doing good." Underline that. "For in due time we shall reap if we do not grow weary. So then, while we have opportunity, let us do good." There it is again. "To all men, and especially to those who are of the household of faith." Paul says if we do good, no matter how difficult our situation, we will not grow weary. How do you maximize your opportunity to do good? Let's look and see what the Word of God says. First of all, if you're going to do good, look beyond yourself. Doing good means having a focus that is not on yourself. Secondly, ask God to create opportunities to do good. Ask God to create opportunities to do good. In Colossians 4:3, Paul said, "I am praying," and we should be praying, "that God may open up to us a door for the word so that we may speak forth the mystery of Christ." Paul was saying, we're praying that God gives us an opportunity to share the gospel. Friends, that's a prayer God will always answer. The Bible says we ought to ask God to create opportunities. And then thirdly, when those opportunities come, seize the opportunities that God creates for us. Seize the opportunities that God creates. Now look, there are all kinds of needs around you. That doesn't mean you're the one necessarily to meet those needs. You can't meet every need in the world, but you ought to meet the needs that God gives you the opportunity to meet. How do you know if it's an opportunity, if there's a need somewhere that you should be the one to meet it? You know, ask yourself, do I have the ability to meet that need, the giftedness, the ability to meet that need? Secondly, has God opened a door of opportunity for me to meet that need as well? If you're going to do good, seize the opportunities that God creates for you. You know, when I think of doing the next right thing, even when you can't see the whole picture, I think of one woman in the Bible who illustrates that principle the best. In fact, she has a whole book that's attributed to her name. Her name is Esther. Remember the story of Esther in the Old Testament? You know, in the book of Esther, Esther is the only book of the Bible in which the word God is not mentioned one time. God's not mentioned at all in the book of Esther. For that reason, Martin Luther and others thought the book didn't even belong in the Bible. But that's wrong. Even though God's name doesn't appear, you see his fingerprints all over Esther's story. It's a book about the providence of God. For those of you unfamiliar with the story, let me give you the Reader's Digest summary. You remember that Esther lived in Persia, which is modern-day Iran. That's where some of the exiles lived, who the Jewish people who had been exiled from the northern and later the southern kingdom. And she was orphaned as a young girl, and she was adopted by her older cousin named Mordecai. And through a miraculous set of circumstances, Esther ended up being chosen by the king, Xerxes, to be the queen of Persia. And in Esther chapter 2, verse 17, it says, "The king loved Esther more than all of the women, and she found favor and kindness with him more than all the virgins, so that he set the royal crown on her head and made her the queen." Well, upon a day, King Xerxes' right-hand man, Haman, ordered all of the people to bow down before him. And when cousin Mordecai refused to bow down before Haman, Haman was infuriated. And he went to the king and persuaded the king to sign an edict that would call for the killing of all of the Jews in the land. Not just Mordecai, but all of the Jews on a certain date in the future. And so King Xerxes signed that edict, not knowing that his own wife, Esther, was a Jewess herself. And when word came to Mordecai that the king had issued that edict, he sent word to Esther in the palace to please intervene on not only his behalf, but on behalf of the Jewish people. Well, Esther was hesitant to go and ask the king to do that because there was a Persian law, a custom, that you never went into the king's presence uninvited. Because if you went uninvited into the king's presence, he could do one of two things. He could hold out his scepter, indicating that you were free to speak and make whatever request you wanted. But if the king withheld his scepter, it means you were to be executed. You can understand why Esther was hesitant to go into the king's presence. She knew she had a 50-50 chance of living. And so she expressed her reservation to her cousin Mordecai, but he didn't stop making his plea. Chapter 4, verse 14, he said, "Who knows whether you have not attained royalty for such a time as this?" In other words, Esther, you're not where you are by accident. God put you there for a great purpose. Well, it finally persuaded Esther to do the right thing, the next right thing. But before she rushed into the king's presence, she asked Mordecai and the other Jews in the land to pray and to fast for her. And finally, at the end of 3 days, she decided to go, and she uttered those famous words in chapter 4, verse 16, "If I perish, I perish." Esther went into the presence of the king, trembling, I'm sure. She didn't die that day. Instead, to her surprise, the king welcomed her and told her he would grant her any request she made. She had an elaborate plan. She didn't unveil her request that day. But later on at a banquet, she revealed that she was Jewish herself. She talked about what the king's official Haman had done, how he had plotted against Mordecai. She persuaded the king to do something, to intervene on behalf of the Jewish people. Now, again, according to Persian law, a king could not reverse an edict. Have you heard of the laws of the Medes and the Persians? It means something that cannot be changed. But what the king could do was to issue another order that gave the Jewish people a right to defend themselves when they were attacked. He did that. Haman was executed, and as a result, the entire Jewish people were saved, all because of the courage of one woman to do the next right thing. You know, as I looked at that story of Esther, I find four principles about doing the next right thing that apply to every one of us today. Just jot these down, would you? First of all, determine to take action in spite of danger or doubt. Determine that you're going to take action in spite of danger or doubt. You know, somebody has said that the two greatest days of a person's life are the day they were born, and second, the day they discover why they were born. Esther discovered why she was born through her cousin's words. "Who knows that you've come to the kingdom for such a time as this?" Esther knew she had to take a stand, and she was willing to do so, even though she didn't know how it would turn out. Determined to take action in spite of danger or doubt. Secondly, enlist others in your action plan. You know, Esther didn't try to do this by herself. She asked people to pray for her. I think she probably asked for advice on how to best approach the king with her request. Proverbs 15:22 says, "Without consultation, plans are frustrated, but with many counselors, they succeed." Thirdly, take deliberate action. Once you know what the next right thing to do is, do it. Don't wait. Don't ask for another sign. If God has spoken to you and shown you what the next right thing to do is, do it. You know, somebody has rightly said, the amount of time you allow between knowing what to do and doing what you should do, that interval of time is the time that Satan speaks to you. And the longer the time is between when you know what to do and you do it, the longer Satan has to talk you out of it. That's why it's important to take deliberate action when you know what the right thing to do is. There was a famous Christian writer, and I don't want to disparage him because he wrote a lot of good things, but one bad thing he used to say was, he said, you know, you've heard it said before, don't just stand there, do something. Well, I say, don't just do something, stand there. In other words, just keep waiting on God, waiting on God, waiting on God, and waiting on God. He almost made it sound like there was something spiritual about being paralyzed with inaction. Now, I agree. You shouldn't run ahead of God. Nobody should do that. But you don't want to fall behind God either. When you know what the right thing to do is, go ahead and do it. Some of you right now know the right thing to do. Perhaps you've felt lonely and you need other Christians to encourage you. Go ahead and join the church or join that Sunday school class where you can be encouraged. Some of you know there's somebody you have wronged that you need to ask forgiveness from. You don't have to pray about whether to do that. The Bible says, go ahead and take that action. Perhaps there's a friend or even a child or grandchild from whom you've been estranged. You've been waiting for them to make the first move, but you know what the Bible says. You're supposed to make that first move. Pick up the phone. Send that email. Maybe there's somebody in your office who needs to know Jesus as Savior. Don't wait for the perfect time to share with them. Share right now. God has promised His word will not return void. Take deliberate action now. Daniel 11:32 says, the people who know their God shall stand firm and take action. Take deliberate action. And fourth, leave the results of your action to God. Leave the results of your action to God. You may not know what the outcome of your obedience is. Leave that up to God. That's what Esther did. When she said, I'm going in there, Mordecai, to see the king. If I perish, I perish. She wasn't being morbid or fatalistic. I think she said that with happiness in her voice. You know what? I'm going to do the right thing. If I die, he kills me. That just means I get to see God that much sooner. If I don't die, I don't die. And I get to lie. I win either way. And the same is true for you. Just ask yourself, if you're fearful about taking that next step, ask yourself, what's the worst thing that could happen to you? Well, I guess the worst thing that could happen to you is you die doing the right thing. That's probably not going to happen, whatever you're being called to. It's not going to cost you your life. There's no reason to be afraid. You know, when I think about somebody who did the right thing without knowing the outcome, I think about another woman. And she decided that for her, the next right thing was to teach a Sunday school class for underprivileged boys in her church. And so she told the Sunday school superintendent, God was telling her to teach this class, and so she taught the class. And the church had a policy of buying a new suit of clothes for every one of those little boys that was in the Sunday school class to encourage them to come. There was a particular boy in the class, Bob, rowdy, always interrupting. After a couple of weeks, he quit coming, so the teacher went to see him and found that he had ruined that suit of clothes, torn the suit, so she arranged for him to have a second suit. He came back, kept disrupting the class, dropped off the radar, and she went by to see him, and he ruined a second suit. She invites him back, arranges for another suit. Finally, a third time, he's in the class for a couple of weeks. She doesn't see him again. She goes to the Sunday school superintendent. She says, I'm ready to give up. I just don't know what to do. The superintendent said, let's give him one more chance. I'll give you a suit to take to him. So she did that. He came back to the class, and this time he stayed. And after a few weeks, he was saved in that Sunday school class. After that, he began teaching the class as a young man. And that boy named Bob, his actual name was Robert Morrison. He became the first Protestant missionary to China. He's the first one to translate the Bible into Chinese. And today, there are literally hundreds of millions of Christians in China because of that one woman, that Sunday school teacher, who was ready to do the next right thing, even when she didn't know the outcome. That's why the Apostle Paul says, don't lose heart in doing good. For in good season we shall reap if we do not grow weary.
5: An entire nation was saved, all because of the courage of one godly woman. That's the power of doing the right thing. And I hope you'll take these four principles from Esther's story and begin applying them to your life today. Like Esther, I believe that God has appointed Pathway to Victory for such a time as this. This summer, we're positioned to engage our culture in ways I never dreamed possible and make an even greater impact across our nation and around the globe. And it's all because of financial partners like you. And when you give a generous gift to the Matching Challenge, I'll send my thanks, along with a copy of my book. It's called Courageous, 10 Strategies for Thriving in a Hostile World. 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The stakes have never been higher, and I refuse to be silenced by those who would prefer we say nothing about God's plan of redemption. In recent years, I've never witnessed the kind of angst spreading across this nation, but at the same time, I'm watching God open doors for His truth like never before. So this is no moment for the sidelines. That's why the In God We Trust Matching Challenge matters so much. 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Thanks so much. Here's David with all the details.
7: 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If that sounds like you, write to P.O. Box 223-609, Dallas, Texas, 75222. Again, that's P.O. Box 223-609, Dallas, Texas, 75222. I'm David J. Mullins, wishing you a great weekend. Then join us Monday for the start of a new series called America and the Bible. 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
11: Well, the two most powerful countries in the world are the United States of America and China. And they got together, at least the leaders of those countries got together last week in Beijing, China, to talk about the relationship between the two countries. I'm Tim Wilmer with Dave Hamilton, and you're listening to Reason and Company. What do you think was accomplished last week?
12: Well, I think it's interesting that President Trump brought a pretty robust business delegation with him, with Elon Musk, Tim Cook, the BlackRock CEO, and then the heads of lots of significant industries right. in America with him there, which clearly communicates what President Trump's intentions were to discuss things in terms of trade. But on the opposite side, I felt like President Xi in China wanted to really kind of assert that he viewed himself as the leader of a nation that is also worth taking note of, as opposed to doing complete obeisance to President Trump, simply asserting that, hey, we are two superpowers, and I believe that we are on equal footing as we are meeting together. So in terms of what was accomplished, I think the business overture from President Trump's standpoint was his main interest.
11: We have a communist country and a Republican, Democrat, a free enterprise system here. Yeah. So the two, how do they work out, you know? So what did the Chinese guy say, the Xi say too?
12: Xi Jinping warned that hopefully the United States and China can work together to avoid the Thucydides trap.
11: What is that?
12: Harkening back to the Sparta versus Athens issue dating back to the 5th century BC.
11: So the leader of China saying we hope we don't get into war with the U.S.
12: Pretty much. And Taiwan is kind of the canary in the coal mine.
11: Yeah. We'll see what happens. Thanks for joining us today on Reason and Company.
13: Then Jesus came to them and said, "All authority in heaven and on earth
14: 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Therefore, go and make disciples
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19: Welcome to Exploring Missions, connecting mission needs with those equipped by God to meet those needs across the world or across town. And now, the host of Exploring Missions, Bert Harper.
20: One of the greatest things about missions and how God uses missions and missionaries is during difficult crisis times. Think of all the ministries that we do have and we work with. 8 Days of Hope, when do they appear? During a crisis time. Samaritan's Purse, when do they come on board? During a difficult time. Difficulties bring on questions, and sometimes these questions are eternal, and God has the answers for eternity, doesn't he, Nathan?
21: Yeah, absolutely. And you're talking about eternity, which encompasses all time, both chronos time, like on the clock or on a calendar, and kairos time, which is moments and maybe special times or occasions or, well, a critical time, a crisis. And so God has a way of putting his people in a position to be around in a proximity when someone else that maybe God is working on behind the scenes, working in their heart to draw them to himself. God has a way of putting his people in their pathway and in that moment where they have those questions, where those, where that openness to hear God's word and respond to God, where people are more open for that, open-minded, open-hearted. And those times are usually critical moments. They're in a place of crisis. So whether you consider yourself a missionary or not, if you're living a life on mission, you will find yourself in somebody else's crisis from time to time, so you can be ready to give an answer when they ask you about your hope.
20: That's awesome, Nathan. And I hope all of you who are listening heard that God can use you when you're on mission for God. Well, one of the stories in the Bible that we want to talk about just a few minutes, I mean few minutes, is the Philippian jailer. Here it was, Paul and Silas was in jail, and he was responsible for them staying there and being there when they were coming to get them. And they were singing. Paul and Silas, they were singing and praising the Lord. And the Philippian jailer would hear that. But then the earthquake would happen. And he assumed that these guys would get out of the jail and get out of town. And he went in there and about to kill himself, crisis time. And Paul said, "Do yourself no harm. We're still here."
21: Yeah, the jailer knew that his responsibility were these prisoners. And you can read about the story in Acts 16. We won't read the whole passage because it's a little bit lengthy. But basically, in Acts 16, verse 23, talking about Paul and Silas, after they had been severely flogged, they were thrown into prison, and the jailer was commanded to guard them carefully. So he was given the responsibility of guarding these particular prisoners, Paul and Silas, with his own life. Assuming that they had escaped after this earthquake, he was ready to go ahead and end his life rather than face the severe punishment that was sure to come his way from the authorities.
20: And all of us will have a crisis time. Some of you who are listening probably came to the Lord during that period of time. And then there's some of us, as pastor, I was called on a lot of times during a crisis time. It could be death, illness, financial, personal, so many things I remember and recall. And the answer is a relationship. Now, that doesn't mean it's a get-out-of-jail-free card, but it does mean you have a friend that sticks closer than a brother during these times who will never leave you or forsake you. And it says about that Philippian jailer, he asked them, what must I do to be saved? What must I do? Paul told him, believe, trust in the Lord Jesus Christ, and you'll be saved. And that very night, he took him out of jail.
21: Yeah.
20: And he was baptized, and he took him home, and his whole family heard about it. It sounded like the whole family came as followers of Christ during what? A crisis time. Can God use crisis times, Nathan?
21: He can. And the crisis may or may not be created by God himself. He might allow a crisis to happen sometimes.
20: Yes.
21: Here in this case, it seemed like God actually brought the earthquake on to bring the jailer to this moment and this point of crisis. Some have called it a crisis of belief. And he was brought to this moment by God to hear the good news of Jesus. And it was for him and his whole household who were saved. If you are going through a crisis, it may be for someone else's benefit. But more than likely, if you're living on mission, like I said before, be ready for the crisis moments of people around you. God has put you in their life to give an answer for why you have the hope that is inside of you.
20: I have to admit, every time I have the opportunity to interview this guest, I take it. And Dan Steiner is here in Tupelo, Mississippi for this day. And he got to view the new headquarters here at Tupelo. And Dan, it's good to have you, brother. I'm glad you came down to Tupelo, Mississippi.
0: Well, I sure hope I could be in Exploring the Word and your missions program here, Bert, because it's all about, and as I look at the magnificent headquarters that God has built on the legacy of Don Wildman and now Tim and Walker and the crew, it was built on God's Word, really.
20: It is. And where Exploring the Word, the other program that I do, came about was Tim's idea. He said, by the time we get it 3 o'clock Central Time, we need a break from the issues of the day, even from a biblical point of view. Let's do a Bible study program.
0: Awesome.
20: And listen, that's awesome. And then later on, this program came out about that because our co-host, Nathan Harper, said, Dad, I noticed you do missions every so often on Exploring the Word. And so I went to Jim Stanley, who was the station and program manager at that time, and I told him the idea, and he said, what about Exploring Missions every weekend? So
0: wow.
20: That's where this program came from.
0: I didn't
20: from.
0: Know that. That's
20: yeah,
0: good.
20: That's how it came about. And I give you that because you've been on it probably more than any other guest we've
0: really?
20: Had, Dan. Yeah.
0: Well, praise God.
20: Because we love preborn. And one thing before I get into preborn history, just a little bit, because we have people listening that hadn't listened before. Maybe
0: sure.
20: They didn't even catch in January when we were doing the promotion about what God is doing through preborn. But before that, what I'd love for you to do is share a little bit about your history. And before preborn, you were excited about God's work even before then. But didn't you say, God, I believe you got something else to put me in and share Christ with others?
0: Yeah. Well, you know, it really was birthed out of a time of prayer and study of God's Word. I'd get up for 2 hours every morning and seek the Lord. And during those times, I really sensed his broken heart over this issue of abortion. Well, he sees every abortion burn and breaks his heart. It says in Psalm 139, as you know, that all our days are prepared for us when yet there's not any of them. God, it's God's dream for every baby. And they're cut off, and not only that loss, but he sees their pain and he sees the terror when they're destroyed in their mother's womb. And during that time of prayer, it's like, what can I do, God, to alleviate your pain? And that's set me on a journey. I was in trucking before that, you know, it's like a natural career transition, career path of trucking and then a women's center. But we ended up going into what actually stops abortion, what actually makes a difference. And while protest is a great thing to do, we should protest abortion, life chains, and, you know, sitting in front of abortion clinics, community consciousness is a great thing. Politics to try to roll back the laws in state and local levels that permit the travesty and the holocaust of abortion in America. Last year, 1.3 million babies destroyed. We should try to change those laws. Thank God we got a pro-life administration, more than we've ever had. But what really saves babies is helping that woman realize the precious gift of life inside of her. You know, children are a gift from the Lord, and the fruit of the womb is a reward, not a problem. It's a beautiful, brave thing for a woman to choose life in an unplanned pregnancy. And the ultrasound session and counseling helps her grasp the reality of that gift that she's been given. It doubles the likelihood that she'll choose life. And so many of your missions program people have supported so well ultrasounds, many, many hundreds of them. And it literally doubles the likelihood these girls choose life. And so that set me on a journey and to start preborn to try to help pregnancy centers be more effective, equip them with ultrasound machines, underwrite ultrasound sessions for them, find women on the internet and send them into the centers. We do that with millions of dollars every year to reach these women online. And that's all the only competition these days for abortion in America, which has become an internet-driven chemical abortion is 68% procured on the internet.
20: It's changed everything in a way, hasn't it? The way we approach trying to do something about it.
0: It sure has, and it's more difficult than ever.
20: We have had some good news that some of the, I would say, the pharmaceutical people that has pharmacies in their stores has said, we're not going to sell that. We would love for more to say that, but because of the mail, I mean, a lot of the states you can send it to another state and have it sent to a state that doesn't allow, quote, abortions. And so it's what you're doing, Dan, is, like you said, about the only way we can do it. I think the churches need to ring out with how important life is.
0: Yes.
20: You know, that's the whole story of the Bible, honestly, is creation, the fall, and redemption.
0: Yes.
20: That's a pretty wide area, but that's really what the Bible's all about. God's creation is important, and God's redemption is vital, and preborn does both of those. That's awesome.
0: Yeah, yeah. The greatest need of any woman that comes into our center isn't just to know the reality of her baby and the fact that we're there to help her for free with maternity clothes and cribs and car seats. 2 years after the baby's born, we're still giving them baby food, lots of diapers. But more importantly than that, that woman can come to a personal relationship with Jesus Christ so that she has a different worldview and a different decision-making matrix, make better decisions in her life so she's not in an unplanned pregnancy anymore. And then hopefully when that baby's born and grows up, the baby will come to Christ as well. If we save the baby and the mother chooses life, but neither of them choose Christ, and they end up alienated from God for eternity, that's not the end game, you know? And so we've got to be there with the gospel of Jesus Christ. And God's word, Jesus said they'll know the truth, and the truth will set them free. And so God's word and the gospel are just the key for our mission of reaching these women. And that's really, frankly, I'm an evangelist by passion and practice. That's really why I'm doing this. Saving babies is a great thing, but leading that mom to Christ is even better.
20: Amen. Well, partnerships. I wanted to go there earlier, and I got off track, but our partnership with Preborn here at AFR is vital. We love it that we go in and say, hey, let's give these ultrasounds so that these women can come in and see that child and hear that heartbeat. It's a passion for AFR, American Family Radio, American Family Association. So partnership. So what you do, Preborn, okay, we partner with you, our listeners do, but then you partner with these other clinics around that need help in these strategic places. The reason I bring that up is how important that is in missions, partnerships. Denominations, they will send those missionaries, and it's funny, I found this out, Dan. here in America, oh, they're not in our denomination. They're not in our denominations. But many times, especially when they get into a mission area where there's not a lot of fellowship among believers, all of a sudden some of those barriers is not quite as important as they thought they were here.
0: Right.
20: Isn't that amazing?
0: It is true. And it's the body of Christ. Every part has its function, but we all support one another, and you get a lot further when you do. And so we work with any brand and stripe of clinic that's saving babies. We're for them.
20: Amen.
0: We want to help them be effective, and we work with hundreds and hundreds and hundreds every year, teaching them evangelism, giving them leadership principles, sending women into their clinics in the highest abortion cities of America. And some of these places are destitute. Like Hollywood, for instance, is like 0.2% Christian. It's like a third world country.
20: It is.
0: It's desperate for the light and the gospel of Jesus Christ. So you do kind of feel a little bit isolated in some of these liberal enclaves across the country, and those partnerships are vital. And so we work with centers for free. Everything Preborn does is for free. Compliments of the listeners of the missions program here as well as AFR.
20: Well, when I hear this partnership, I also think of this, and I want to go back. Evangelist at heart, in calling, and then having the idea of what God asked about abortion. What does God hate? God, what do I need to do? God not only partners with individuals and ministries, it's amazing how in our own life, He brings partnership into that life. Evangelist, desire for children, and here it is at Preborn. Yes, the baby's life is saved, so many, and we'll get to numbers in a minute, but also the witness of Jesus Christ. Again, combination, connection, mm-hmm. partnership. Mm-hmm. Even in our desires, how God brought that about in your life and through Preborn. Dan, I just love that.
0: Well, and it's kind of selfish on my part. When I came from trucking into women's ministry, God helped those women on that first couple of years, I realized that I'm in trouble. I don't know what to do, and I'm not qualified. And God doesn't call the qualified, He qualifies the called. And I'm a witness of that. So I needed the power of God in the ministry, Bert. And I thought, well, where's that? And it's in Romans 1:16. I'm not ashamed of the gospel of Jesus Christ, for it's that, the gospel. That's the power of God. And so I said, we need the power of God at Preborn. And so we started Mission Preborn, later called Preborn, thanks to Dan Cilia. He never got the name right. He always called it Preborn. I thought, well, that's shorter, and I get tired of writing Mission anyway, so, you know, we'll just call it Preborn. That really is the truth. And since then, you know, we've seen like over now, this is our 20th year, Bert. We've made it 20 years.
20: I want everybody to get ready, and if you have a pen and paper, I want you to write these numbers down, because I remember in January when we were doing this with Preborn, I'd write those numbers down right before we'd go on the program, so I would see them, and I'd visualize them as individuals. So we got some folks out there that are prayer warriors. When you write these numbers down, it will affect you in wow, this is what God is doing. So
0: yeah.
20: I know I interrupted you with your numbers, but I wanted people to understand this. This is powerful. Go ahead.
0: Yeah, thank you for that, Bert, because it is one woman, one child, one life at a time, and they're precious to the Lord. You know, and so you can get lost in the numbers. We're thankful through partnerships of the many, many listeners to AFR. We've seen over 469,000 women choose life. It's a small city. That have chosen life, but each one of those matters dearly to the Lord. They're precious souls for which Jesus died. And we've seen over 117,000 women also receive Christ in one-on-one prayer sessions, over 45 minutes or an hour and a half, pray to receive Christ as their Lord and Savior. And so it's a very vibrant mission that is intentional about results, eternal results. And we want to stay true to that mission of saving lives, saving souls, and doing nothing but that. We are the only competition against the abortion juggernaut, a $1.8 billion Goliath that's stalking our land and killing children. Abortion is worse than it's ever been. I wish the Trump administration, Franklin, would be more aggressive about it. But in the meantime, we're out there reaching these women, finding them on the internet before they order that abortion pill, having them talk to one of our nurses online, making an appointment for the woman in one of our clinics so she can go in for free, same day appointment. And if we can get her, if we can just get her in front of an ultrasound machine, that maternal instinct will kick in, and she will, it'll double the likelihood she'll choose life. And then we're right there beside her for the whole 9 months and 2 years afterwards with whatever she needs to empower her to choose life. It's not just enough. You know, Jesus' ministry is characterized by meeting physical needs to share eternal truth. And that's exactly what we do. You know, whatever it is they need so they can choose life, we want to then be with them for the whole trip, demonstrating the sincerity and validity of God's love for them.
20: When we talk about the word follow-up, in a church, we have people that come to know Christ, and a lot of churches have new member training. They take them on a journey. At the church where I last pastored, my wife and a few others, mainly my wife, especially with children, would take them through what was called a survival kit. It's a 12-week study, and it could be on a children's level, a teenage level, adult level, according to what level they were in. But follow-up, even in that, what Paul would do, like Timothy, he took Timothy with him on the missionary journey. I would call that follow-up. And Jesus, he called the 12 out. And what did they do? They had a 3-year camp out. That's what I, you know, have a little fun with it. And foxes have holes, birds have nests, but the Son of Man has nowhere to lay his right. head. Come on and follow me, boys. A rock and a log, and you got it made. That's all you need. But follow up. You've talked about the physical needs, diapers, all that help and all that encouragement, spiritual growth. We're talking about the support. Let's just talk about, I know you've mentioned it, but zero in on that support for a while after they choose life.
0: Yeah, so vital, Vert. Thanks for that. Preborn is an interventionary ministry. We are right there trying to get them before they jump off the cliff, right there before they order that abortion pill, before they make that abortion clinic appointment. We are there with a nurse, the most trusted medical professional in young woman's life, helping them think twice, slow down, consider what's really, because a lot of times they're being pressured by others for that. And so we intervene at that point. She chooses life in a clinic. Then the work starts, not only with the physical needs that you mentioned, so that she has the material needs. That's not a problem for her. We know that the majority of women, 2/3 of them, the reason they push, being pushed into abortion many, many times is financial needs. So we're there with financial help for them, whether it's housing, whether it's daycare, what is it that they need in our clinics? But even more importantly than that is to get them into the fellowship of a local church where they can have women their own age that will walk beside them, where they're hearing biblical truth, where they're able to make better decisions in their life. And so that's critical to what we do. It's done in every one of our clinics. Then we also have other programs that are done in many of our clinics, whether that's a GED program. We have programs that are called Earn While You Learn, where we help women, you know, be better mothers for their babies, and they can earn what we call baby bucks to use those bucks then to get stuff in our supply stores in our clinics, whether it be cribs or baby furniture, whatever they need.
20: That is a amazing. And let me just say this, for those individuals that are ignorant of the fact that those of us who are pro-life, we're not just for that baby to be born, mm-hmm. we're for that child to grow and mature and become what God intended them to do. And when they hear this, they'll turn the curve real quick and get off of that. You don't care about after, you just care they're born. Preborn said, nah, that's not true. We care about that mom. We care about the child. We care. Jesus is the example of that, isn't he?
0: Yeah, absolutely. He would feed people. He would heal people. He would meet their physical needs, which attracted them. And so it's the whole person. It's a whole person ministry. You're dealing with their needs. You know, James says it, you know, how can you say be warmed and filled and not give them of their bodily needs? And, you know, that's not God's way of doing things. And so he uses those physical things as a stage upon which to impart the truth that they need and minister to the whole person. Jesus demonstrated throughout his ministry. It's like compassion fell on him. He didn't want them, after he taught them for 3 days, to go back and, you know, faint on the way back home, is what he said. No, feed them. And mm-hmm. so it's just practical help. The whole, this is the essence of missions, right?
20: Yes.
0: Across the world, whether it's digging a well or whatever it is that they need, orphanages, but that provides us the right and the validity and the verification that we're sincere. We're not there for anything. We're not charging them. We're not there to get something from them. We're there to give something to them. And that is not just the physical help, but more important, the discipleship, the conversion, the discipleship that they need.
20: Two things I want to make sure to get in before we finish this interview is, or this conversation. I tell folks I don't interview folks. I just have a conversation with
0: Amen.
20: Them. And that's kind of, I enjoy that anyway. The one is, give the website, and they can look on it, and they can find more details concerning Preborn, their ministry, and what they're doing.
0: Yeah, if you have an interest in participating or finding a center nearest you, or if, in fact, abortion has touched your life and you'd like to talk to someone about abortion healing, because abortion is not the unforgivable sin, why come to our website and those resources.

0: way to the work they're doing in trying to help these young ladies.
1: It's an amazing thing to me, Bert, that, you know, you've got this $1 billion supported by, you know, all the elites in our country and Ford Foundation, the Bloomberg Foundation, Gates Foundation, and God's answer to that abortion industry is that, you know, homeschool mom that volunteers 4 hours a week, that has the heart of Jesus and a gift of mercy and can connect with that woman, like all the propaganda falls to the wayside when somebody's there just showing them that they care for them. And if that's you and you want to volunteer, why, find the clinic nearest you. And if your church doesn't support an abortion or a pregnancy clinic, the answer to abortion in your community, the compassionate answer, they should adopt a pregnancy center near some. Go to your pastor and peck on his door and say, hey, you know, what are we doing about this issue? And this Holocaust is going on in our backyard. Because it is, the abortion of today and tomorrow, right now, is your neighbor's teenage daughter's bathroom where she's taking that abortion pill 68% of the time. And so we've got to do something about that. Preborn offers an alternative to that. Pregnancy clinics offer an alternative to that, and churches need to stand up. They're supposed to be the pillar and support of the truth anyway, according to the word of God. So he said on a hill, you know, and salt of the world. And so we can't just be an entertainment-driven, therapeutically oriented church. We have to be in practice doing something in our own communities. And every community almost in America has a pregnancy center close to it. And the church needs to stand beside that, because we'll all appear before the Lord and say, what do you do about abortion in your community? And the answer is, you know, the local pregnancy clinic and preborn.
0: Amen. I agree with you 100%. If I could agree more than 100%, I would. The local church, let me just share with you, we're on mission for God.
1: Amen.
0: And when you support your Crisis Pregnancy Center, preborn, you're carrying out the Great Commission because of the witness. You're taking care of God's creation because of that child in the image of God. And I always use this. I said, you get more than you think. You really do. You're not only helping that mother, helping that child, but you're sharing the gospel of Jesus Christ. You're encouraging those volunteers that are there. And so all the churches out there, let's get on board. Let's be a part of God's Great Commission. And one of the great places that God is using is those pregnancy centers where God is being glorified and lives are being changed.
1: Amen.
0: Dan, thank you for being with us.
1: It's always a joy to be on your missions program here.
0: Well, it's a joy to have you, and we appreciate your work that you do. And those of you that are listening, thank you for listening to Exploring Missions, and find out where God wants you to work. Just like Dan, praying, seeking God, he said, here's where I want you. God will take you where he needs you to go. Thank you for listening to Exploring Missions here on the American Family Radio Network, and may God use you in the Great Commission.
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5: One of my favorite verses is Matthew 6:33 that says, seek first the kingdom of God and his righteousness, and all these other things will be added to you. Hi, Alex McFarland here. We've got a power-packed show today, and you will not want to miss this. In fact, I'm certain that the program you're about to hear, you're going to want to share with people, because I have the great privilege of talking about a brand new book, It's Never Wrong to Do the Right Thing. Think about that title. It's never

0: wrong to do the right thing, courageous stories to inspire godly decisions. It's published by Esther Press, and I'm very honored. I'm here at National Religious Broadcasters in Nashville, Tennessee. The author of this brand new book is a multiple Dove Award-winning, Grammy-nominated singer-songwriter known throughout the world for just amazing songs, singing the gospel to the world. It's Nicole C. Mullen. She's with us here in person, and I want to say thank you for your time, Nicole. It's a privilege to interview you.
1: Oh, thank you so much, Alex, for having me. I'm honored.
0: Well, I want to talk about this book and talk about how the Lord led you to write it, but I want to hear your journey. How did God bring you to where you are in this journey?
1: Well, great question. You know, I grew up in church. My parents were deacons in the church. My grandparents were Pentecostal pastors on both sides of the family. So as you can imagine, I was in church like 8, 9, 10 days a week,
0: exactly.
1: Like all the time.
0: Exactly.
1: But I knew at an early age that God didn't have any grandchildren. He only has sons and daughters. And so we all have to have a personal relationship with him in order to be grafted into the family of God. And so at the age of 8, I gave him a heart, you know, went through catechism at the age of 12, Bible school at the age of 17. And I thought that the rest of my life would be just as calm and good as the first, you know, few years. And then age 20 hit. And I, like I said, I'd gone to Bible school in Dallas, Texas. And after Bible school, I'd met a guy and I thought, oh, he was the one. And my mom had warned me against him. My dad was just, you know, he was, you know, I was a daddy's girl, so I can get whatever I wanted from my dad. But
0: amen.
1: But yeah, great dad. But I erroneously got into a relationship that really it was heartbreaking. And for 3 years, went through domestic violence. And I thought in the midst of it, because I had chosen poorly, I thought that God would take back the promises that he had made for me. I thought I had disqualified myself. But it was in that night season that I actually learned that God does not put us away when we make mistakes, but he offers us forgiveness. He offers us grace. He offers us help and care. And so I reached out. I called out to him. I was like, Lord, I need your help. I knew I was in the situation I couldn't get myself out of.
0: Yeah.
1: And it was in that night season that he began to show me a different side of himself that I didn't know. I mean, I had memorized scripture. I'd gone to Bible school, grew up in church, but I didn't know the grace of God in this way because honestly, Alex, I don't think I had to experience it in that way because I was a good kid. And sometimes we think that when we're good, we kind of erroneously think that we've kind of earned a little bit of...
0: I deserve this.
1: Exactly, because I'm good. And the Lord showed me has nothing to do with your goodness. It has nothing to do with any of our goodness. It's because of him and his grace and his mercy. And so he loved me through it. He got me out. He got me to safety. And I still had a chip on my shoulder a little bit. I was grateful. And I made some other poor decisions. But it was in the midst of my night seasons of saying, okay, Lord, I love you. I don't know how to get myself out of these crazy things that I keep getting myself into, that he kept showing up. And before I knew it, he began to sing over me and he began to sing through me.
0: Yes.
1: And then before I knew it, it was as if he was beginning to lift me out of the pit like he did with Joseph, who he had given a vision and a dream to early on. But it took many years of preparation and of going through the gymnasium of life to build strength and the character that was needed before God lifted him out. Just like David, who was anointed at a young age to do something great, but it was until, you know, many years later that he actually took the throne. Well, God spoke over me at the age of 12 that he was going to give me songs in the night and he was going to take me around the world singing for him. But in between, there was a lot of like I said, life gymnasium that had to happen.
0: Exactly.
1: Building the faith and learning him in hard places. And then before I knew it, at around the age of 33, that the Lord allowed Redeemer to come out. And it was birth out of a night season. It was not birth on a mountaintop, but it was birth in the midst of heartache. And it was my comfort song. It was actually my sacrifice of praise that I put on the altar of pain.
0: Yeah.
1: And the Lord heard it and he said, I can take that little and I can make it into much. And I'm astounded at how many people that I've heard from and places that he's taken me to. But hearing how the Lord has allowed my little act of courage, my little offering to him, that he's allowed to bless so many other people. And so the book didn't just highlight my story, but so many other men and women throughout scripture, and some are contemporary figures who gave God their little And God made it into much. And so what he has done for me, he can do for anyone else. And what he's done for them, he's willing to do for all the rest.
0: Amen. Amen. The voice you're hearing is Nicole Mullen. She's a best-selling recording artist and author of the book, It's Never Wrong to Do the Right Thing. Nicole, I just appreciate something you just said about taking an offer of worship and laying it on the altar of pain. Speak, if you would, to the person who maybe they're at a crossroads. Can I truly, truly trust God in all things? Can I even trust him with my dreams, with my children, with the deepest places in my heart? Can we truly trust Jesus 100%?
1: Yeah, I would say 200% yes, you can. God is faithful to his word, and he's faithful to his people. And it's not that God doesn't lie. He cannot lie.
0: Amen.
1: He cannot. Like, there's some things I physically just cannot do. I can quote scripture all I want, but I can't flap my wings and fly. If I jump off of a building, gravity will take place. You know what I'm saying?
0: Right, yeah.
1: But God cannot. It's against his nature. So if he said it, he's faithful to his word.
0: Amen.
1: And in his word, he speaks about how he loves us, how he cares for us. And so built off of that nature, based off of his nature, we know that God can be trusted. And he's given us stories over and over again. He's shown us different examples throughout the word of how he's shown up in the lives of other men and women just like us. And he's shown us how he can take their little, even their mess ups, and turn it into a masterpiece. And so gain hope. Amen. Take to him, you know, bring to him your failures, your heartaches, your heartbreaks, your mistakes. Bring it to him and give it to him and watch him turn it into something great on your behalf.
0: Amen. This book is so uplifting. We're going to come back. More conversation with Nicole Mullen. Don't go away. We're back after this.
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3: Hello, everyone. I'm Tim Wildman, president of American Family Association and American Family Radio. Hey, we are announcing two tours coming up in 2027, March of 2027. We're going to Greece and we're going to Italy. 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And if you want to read all about them, the itinerary, the cost, everything you need to know about these tours coming up in March of Greece and Italy, go to tours.afa.net. 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We're going to have a lot of fun, a lot of good fellowship, and see some of the most historic and iconic sites in the world.
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0: Welcome back to the program. Alex here. We're talking with Nicole C. Mullen, author of It's Never Wrong to Do the Right Thing. Hey, before we go too far, what is your website?
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1: Yes.
0: Is your tour schedule on there?
1: It should be, yes. The tour schedule's on there. Ways to get to the merch store if they want to get, you know, I got like even my It's Never Wrong to Do the Right Thing jacket.
0: Yeah, I'm loving that varsity jacket.
1: Yes, got that there.
0: Very
1: and,
0: nice.
1: So thank you. Music, you can get there. And then a link to the book as well.
0: You know, we do a lot with youth and youth camps. I would love for listeners everywhere, this would be a fantastic book to give up, you know, someone of any age, but especially young ladies, teenage girls.
1: Yeah.
0: There are stories from Abigail and Rahab and Ruth and Hannah and great biblical figures that you'll learn more and more about. But then there's also stories of real people, including some family members.
1: Yeah.
0: I want to get into that, but not so spiritual right now, but there's a picture of you shredding on a Fender Telecaster. Now, I've been playing guitar since I was about 7 years old. Nicole, where was this photograph taken?
1: I'm not exactly sure where, but it was years ago. But look, I wouldn't say I was shredding.
0: I want to ask you something, because many, many young people we meet, they want to be in music or entertainment.
1: Mm-hmm.
0: God's allowed you to do it and reach the top of the mountain.
1: Yeah.
0: Talk to us, and I so respect your achievements. Multiple Dove Award winner, Grammy nominated.
1: Yeah.
0: There is no bigger platform.
1: Yeah.
0: And yet, I know you well enough to know you'd be the first to say that your identity is not in the Grammy.
1: Nope.
0: But where is your identity, Nicole C. Mullen?
1: Great question. My identity is found in Christ and in Christ alone, because the rest of it comes and it goes. The accolades, you know, they may be here today, may be gone tomorrow. The praise, the fame, the whole nine. But Christ is the same yesterday, today, and forever. And He stays. He remains.
0: Amen.
1: And He gives peace in every situation. He gives wisdom when we ask.
0: Yes.
1: He gives us clarity. He gives us comfort. He gives us help. He gives us the strength to do what He's called us to do. So my identity is found in Him and in Him alone.
0: There's a fantastic picture of you singing. You're a child. At what age did you feel like music would be a big, big part of who you are?
1: Wow. You know, at the age of 12, there's a lady in our church named Sister Dottie.
0: Yeah.
1: And she had prophesied. She gave me a word saying God told her to tell me He was going to use me in singing, taking me around the world singing for Him. And so He gave me my very first song that same year at the age of 12. But now at the age of 16, I'm in school. And I go to the guidance counselor and they say, okay, so what do you want to be? And I said, a singer. And they're like, singing is not a real career. You need to pick something that's real.
0: A
1: real job, because only 3% of the people who try to make it will make it. And so I said, okay. So I said, well, I want to be a lawyer as well. So they put me with a lawyer for 2 weeks. I shadowed him.
0: Yeah.
1: At the end of the 2 weeks, he turned to me and he said, okay, kid, so what do you really want to be? And so I said, I want to sing. And he said, then go home and sing. And so after that, I remember having a conversation with God where I said, you know, Lord, the people say that this is not real. Like, I can't achieve it. And only 3% of the people that try will make it. Mm-hmm. And then I said to him, I said, well, I guess you're going to have to make me a part of the 3%.
0: Oh, wow.
1: And so I set my heart and I set my faith according to His word and said, then here we go. I'm going to trust you. If I go down, I'm going down trusting you.
0: Right.
1: And so before I knew it, I started going to conferences and I kept writing and practicing my singing. And I went to Bible school at Christ for the Nations. At the age of 17, I graduated a year early from school because I was ready to do the will of God and just be about His business. And He allowed me to make the group, and I learned, you know, by being there. And then I started doing background singing for different people. And before I knew it, I would be obedient with the step that was before me, and He would open up another door. And then He opened up another door and another door. And those doors of me saying yes to what it was that the Lord had for me, whether they were small or great, nothing was too small, because before honor comes humility. And so you have to be willing to humble yourself. And so by the time I came here to Nashville, the first thing they asked me to do was not to be a superstar. They asked me if I could choreograph for somebody else's stage show. I said, yes.
0: Wow.
1: Can you sing background for someone else? I said, yes. And then before I knew it, I found myself being a background singer for Amy Grant and for Michael W. Smith and for the Newsboys and for C.C. Winans. And I was learning, taking the back seat.
0: Yes.
1: And then at the right time, God decided Now it's time for me to expand your platform. My duty was to be found faithful. Yeah. God was to do the expanse.
0: Amen.
1: And so at the right time, God expanded it. And on a Michael W. Smith tour that I was on back in the day,
0: yeah.
1: Michael was one of the first people that introduced the song Redeemer to the world with me. The Lord allowed me to write it. And in the middle of his set, he had me come from the background mic and to stand by him by the piano. And in the middle of his set, he played Redeemer on his piano for me, and I sang it. And that was the first introduction before it became a radio hit.
0: Yeah.
1: And so I'm ever grateful to him. I honor him as my big brother.
0: Yeah, sure.
1: And as a leader in the faith and in the music ministry as well. And so, again, before honor comes humility, and so we must be willing to,
0: That's really true. I mean, the Bible says, humble yourself mm-hmm. before the mighty hand of God, and he will exalt you in due time.
1: That's right.
0: And like I say, I feel like I know your heart, and it's such a beautiful thing that God allows us to do things. God allows us to achieve things.
1: Mm-hmm.
0: But really, the core of our soul must be that we just love Jesus.
1: Absolutely.
0: It's not the things.
1: Absolutely.
0: It's not the, your name is on the cover of a book. Glory to God.
1: Yeah.
0: But it's about being a daughter of the King.
1: That's right. It is. And I had the privilege of speaking to some young people last night. They sang with me here at NRB, mm-hmm. and they were from the Lipscomb University.
0: Okay.
1: And I went back and before we took the stage together, and I said, I just want you all to know, I don't know of your relationship with Christ, but I pray that you have one. And if not, that tonight would be your night.
0: Amen.
1: And regardless of where you go and what happens, love Jesus with all your heart. Serve him while you're young. Do 1 Timothy 4:12. Don't let anyone look down on you because you're young. But you set an example for the believer in your speech, your life, your love, your faith, and in your purity. And that's the decision I've never regretted. I've made some horrible decisions in my life. Trust me, I have. But I've never for one second regretted giving my life to Christ and using my gift and my art for him and for his glory.
0: We got to take a break. The voice you're hearing is Nicole C. Mullen, an amazing musician and singer, an accomplished author, and our guest. Stay tuned. We have more after this brief break.
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0: We We are back from the floor of NRB, National Religious Broadcasters. Alex McFarland, so privileged to be, you know, it's not an interview. We're having church here talking about how good Jesus is. 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And then I'm on the road somewhere every weekend. 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Nicole, the book came out, and I really, seriously, I'm loving this book because, well, we share a lot of scriptures with young people, one of which is like Proverbs 3, 5, and 6. Yeah. Trust in the Lord with all your heart, in all your ways acknowledge Him, and He will direct your paths. And like Matthew 6, 33, seek first the kingdom and all these things. One of the things I appreciate about you is that your career is not your identity, your relationship with the Lord Jesus. That's your identity. Yes. I think we've got to really impart that to young people. Yes. Let me say this. I want your response. And there's somebody else that may get picked for first string on the football team. Mm-hmm. We may not get on the cheerleading squad. Mm-hmm. Isn't it important when maybe a dream doesn't happen that we have Jesus as our true foundation?
1: Absolutely. That's the apex of life. Because the other is changeable. You know, I write even in that book about the Hall of Faith. You know, very
0: Hebrews
1: few
0: 11.
1: People. Yes, because very few people are going to make it into the Hall of Fame of life. You know what I'm saying? But we all can make it into the Hall of Faith, being counted faithful to the Lord, doing the assignment He's placed in front of us, identifying as His and not just by what we do. Because I consider, you know, I sing, I write, I speak. Those are things that I do.
0: Amen.
1: But I am a daughter of Christ. I am redeemed. I am saved. I am loved. That's my identity. And that's their identity as well.
0: Mm-hmm. So. Do you know, one of my musical heroes was a man named Brian Wilson. He was with the Beach Boys.
1: Ooh.
0: And he wrote all his songs, you know, Surfing USA, Good Vibrations. Incredible. And it was my joy to minister to he and his brothers. But in 2005, he had finally won a Grammy. He had been in the music business 35, 40 years. And we were in Santa Ana, California. And but we were alone. He's passed away. I never told this story while he was living, but he passed away. And he was like really, really a renowned musician. But Brian Wilson said to me, he said, I'd give everything I ever did to know that my father loved me.
1: Wow.
0: Because he had an abusive earthly father. We talked about Jesus. He did pray to accept Christ. He made a profession of faith. But here's the thing. I think a lot of people, they quest after stuff that, and then they get it.
1: Mm-hmm.
0: And
1: it doesn't satisfy.
0: It didn't do it for me.
1: Nope.
0: You know?
1: Yep.
0: What does the heart long for that truly satisfies?
1: Wow. I think the heart longs for love, acceptance, to be seen, to be heard. And that's only satisfied in Christ. People can, you know, add happiness, but they can't give joy. People can notice you, but really only Christ can know you, you know? And so He's saying, I'm here for you. I've made a way for you. I've paid the price for you. He says, if you're weary and you're tired and you're burdened by this life and the stress and the pressure that's upon you, He invites us to come to Him. He said He'd give us rest in exchange for it. And so Him knowing us, Him loving us, is the apex. Everything else,
0: amen,
1: I'm telling you, it's just chasing the wind. You know, we've all chased the wind long enough. And if you haven't, let us give you our story so you don't have to.
0: Yeah.
1: You know what I'm
0: We're
1: saying?
0: We're going to save you some time.
1: We're going to save you some time so you can go straight to the finish line or straight to the front of the line. Christ is really, at the end of the day, Him loving me, Him knowing me, Him accepting me is the apex, because from that, everything else springs.
0: Amen.
1: You know, when He knows me and I'm on His side and He's with me, He's going to open up the right doors for me. He's going to give me the wisdom. He's going to give me the resources. He's going to give me the health. He's going to put me in the right places. And even if I walk through the valley of the shadow of death, even if I go through the hard times, because hard times are going to come for all of us.
8: Yeah.
1: I don't have to fear. You don't have to fear, because God is still with you. He's not going to leave you in those times by yourself. He's still there. And he promises to take you through, not just to, but to take you through to the other side. And that other
0: and
1: side is victory.
0: And he's got all the connections.
1: All the connections.
0: You know.
1: Yes.
0: One thing that I'm so excited about is you are helping people, especially young people, learn scripture through
1: yes.
0: songs.
1: Yes.
0: And that is so powerful. Yes. Isaiah 55 says God's word does not return void.
1: Oh,
0: so
1: yes.
0: tell us, if you would, with the time we've got left, this is so exciting.
1: Yes.
0: You are imparting God's word through song.
1: Yes. And just, you know, for years, for I'd say almost like decades, I've been blessed enough to be able to pour into a younger generation to teach them the word of God. Now, we've done it through just scripture memorization, you know, on different sides of the room and just yelling it out and having battles and then putting it in front of thousands of people. And I've had kids travel with me throughout the, you know, many years. But I enjoy it even this way better right now, putting it into songs. Like, you know, like I remember songs that I learned many, many years ago. In church, but that were straight scripture. That's how I know the scripture. So I'm doing what I call war songs.
0: Okay.
1: And war songs, it's fun songs. Some of them are up, some of them are ballads. And before you know it, if you've sang those, let's say four or five songs in Psalm 91, you will have sang the whole chapter word for word, which means when you know the songs, you know the scripture. That's actually how I learned Psalm 91, was from writing and singing it. And then before I knew it, I can quote it to you 1,001 times. And I have kids, little kids, who can quote it to you, teenagers who can quote it to you, because they know the music as well. And so I've been blessed to be able to teach it.
0: Well, and Romans 12 says it's the word of God that renews our mind.
1: And we memorize that one too. Working on music for that one too. Absolutely.
0: And, well, and you know, music is a universal language, they say. And I agree. I mean, I know songs that I learned from my mom when I was four.
1: Isn't it amazing?
0: Yeah. And they stay your whole life.
1: Yeah.
0: So how do people learn about your scripture songs?
1: Well, they can.
0: Where can they find that?
1: They can find it. They can go through my website, but they can also hear it on Spotify. You know, it's called War Songs, putting out more, but they can go again to NicoleCMullen.com.
0: Yeah.
1: But that's War Songs, Psalm 91. We're working on 139, Psalm 139, and other passages of scripture. And I've been blessed. I'm telling you, so many, from little kids to teenagers, to young adults, to older saints have been learning the scripture, and they're finding it the easiest way is actually through song.
0: Amen. Amen. Folks, the voice you're hearing is Nicole C. Mullen, and the book, It's Never Wrong to Do the Right Thing. God has things for you. It begins with a relationship to Jesus. 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What does God say about my relationship with Him? We are out of time, but remember, and this is so true, Jesus is as close by as a prayer.
2: 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That's 1-877-YESGOD-1. Thanks for joining us. We'll see you again on the next edition of The Alex McFarland Show.
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11: This is the Middle East Report, your connection to truthful reporting on Israel and the Middle East. There's a lot of deceptive news out there when it comes to Israel and what's happening in the Middle East. We break through all the lies and deceptions to bring you the truth of what's actually happening on the ground. And of course, we connect you to the people, places, and the land of Israel. Our guest today is Eric Stackelbeck. He is the host of the weeknight program Stackelbeck Tonight on the Trinity Broadcasting Network. We talked about a lot of things, but we also talked about how can we understand what's happening in the Middle East.
8: You can't understand or really make sense of what's happening in the world, in particular the Middle East, the most prophetic region on earth, if you don't know the Bible. At the end of the day, if you don't have the biblical foundation, you won't really cut deeper to the heart of the matter. Pray for the peace of Jerusalem, of course. I'm so impressed by President Trump's team, Marco Rubio in particular, the Secretary of State, and he said, look, Judeo-Christian Western civilization is under assault right now. And Europe, we want you to join us in preserving our civilization. Turn from the woke madness and the mass Muslim migration you've been welcoming into your countries. Come back to sanity. I see Israel, John, as the first line of defense for Western civilization in the belly of the beast in the Middle East. And America is really the last line of defense for Western civilization. And if the lights go out in America, the lights go out on the West. Because Europe, Canada, Australia right now in dire straits, I think a large part of that is dealing with this Iranian threat. I truly do, because they've been the fount of all Middle East terrorism, essentially, for decades. If you knock out that regime, destroy its proxy network, let's see what happens after that. It opens up a lot of possibilities. It sends a message to Russia, China, North Korea, the world's worst actors, that the leader of the free world is back. It's unfolding. I'd be shocked if President Trump passes up this opportunity and agrees to a terrible deal with the Iranian regime, which would be Barack Obama 2.0. I don't see him doing that.
11: Well, let me turn to Gaza right now. I'm not going to call it a peace plan that Trump has done. It's a ceasefire, because I don't know how you can have peace with a terrorist demonic entity. You can't. We're supposed to be in the second phase where Hamas is supposed to disarm. They've said over and over, they're not going to disarm. They're still coming out of the tunnels. There's like 300 miles of tunnels still there, demonic tunnels there, where they're just coming out of them and still trying to do bad things to Israel and the soldiers there. So there's a lot going on there. And you got the Board of Peace, and you know, and you've got Turkey, who houses Hamas leaders, and they want to come in and get troops in Israel. Your thoughts on what's going on with that Gaza ceasefire?
8: Yeah, I think number one, you correctly identified Hamas as a demonic death cult. John, these are modern day Nazis. It's a demonic death cult. Number two, you also rightly bring up Turkey. I am very concerned about Turkey. And we talk about the collapse, God willing, of this Iranian axis. Turkey is angling to fill the void and become the new radical Islamist power broker in the region. Turkey's got the muscle and the military might. Qatar has the cash. And their Muslim Brotherhood entities, those two nations, and they're working together. So that's a major, major concern I have. You cannot let Turkey in Gaza at Israel's doorstep. Turkey's leader, Erdogan, he's Muslim Brotherhood. He's an Islamist. He wears a suit and tie, but he is an Islamist. He covets Jerusalem. He's viciously anti-Israel, so you cannot let him have a foothold in Gaza. And by the way, Turkey just opened a mosque in Gaza. So they're building mosques in Gaza now. So they are one to be concerned about. And John, look, they're the second largest military in NATO. Strong Navy, strong military. They will be a problem for Israel down the road, Turkey, whether Erdogan's a leader or not. Unfortunately, John, I think Hamas will not disarm, because then they wouldn't be Hamas. This is what they live to do. They're a death cult. It's all they know. Israel, I think the IDF will have to go back into Gaza and forcibly disarm Hamas for any sort of peace plan to advance. I think that's where we're at.
11: You can catch Eric Stackelbeck on the Trinity Broadcasting Network and also YouTube with the Watchman newscast and a lot of other different ways as Eric keeps you informed of what's happening there in the Middle East. That's the Middle East Report. I'm John Riley. 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We are on all the major podcast platforms. I'm John Riley.
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0: Well, I think just about everybody loves Friday. This might be everybody's favorite day of the week. And on this edition of Exploring the Word, we take the telephones all hour, Fire Away Friday, and we would like to hear your Bible questions. And I'll give the number. You may know the number, but in case you don't, it's 888-589-8840. That's 888-589-8840. And we would love to hear your Bible questions. Now, we've been in Ephesians for a while, and it's not a long book, and we'll probably wrap that up next week. But it doesn't have to be related to Ephesians, although that book is a book rich with subject matter, all about salvation. But Bert, we like all the Bible questions, don't we? And people surprise us. I think we've heard a lot. We've done 300 question books, and yet the new questions still keep popping up.
16: Now, when we say we did 300 question books, we did three books with 100 questions in each.
0: Exactly.
16: And yes, and those questions have come from our listeners, and we appreciate you so much. And still, last week we were talking about, last 2 weeks especially, we got some new questions, and we say, man, this challenges us, and we appreciate that so much. Before we go, and we got people that are lining up to call, but we got room for more, 888-589-8840. I wanted to, you know, Tuesday is prayer day, but it hit me that what we did not pray for last Tuesday was three things that really we need to pray for during the summertime. One is Vacation Bible School. Man, it is, what a week it is for students and directors, teachers to get into the Word and share the Word of God. A lot of children, the seeds are sown, and many times reaping takes place. They're saved. Another one is summer camps. I thought of this. Two of our grandsons leave next week. They're going to be on a summer camp. Yeah, Jan and I, of course, will be praying for them. And then mission trips. A lot of mission trips takes place. Alex, God hit me with that impression, and I said, man, we need to let everybody on Exploring the Word. Let's join and ask God. God's at work, and we've seen that this past year on college campuses and other places, but this summer may be a great summer of reaping the harvest, brother.
0: Amen. Those are great things to pray for. And as we start this edition, and folks, I do hope you're planning to be in church on Sunday. That's the day that we go to the house of God, and I think every Christian needs to be a part of a church. But for those good prayer suggestions, would you lead us as we open our show today?
16: I'll do it. Father, I thank you. I thank you that I remember Vacation Bible School as a grade school kid. And Father, even back then, we went into junior high, those of us that could. And Father, I thank you for the work that's been done in the past, but I'm praying for the work that is being done now. A lot of them will be this first week of June. And Father, I pray that you just draw those children under yourself for the summer camps. And youth and even children, they get out of their routine and they go to a camp where it's saturated with prayer and with love and your word. And I pray, again, the harvest would be reaped. And for the mission trips, a lot of times, Father, yes, a lot of the mission trips are working. Some of them are Vacation Bible School themselves. And back in the day, it was called Backyard Bible Clubs, but they go to different places and present the gospel. And Father, so much growth takes place in those that go. And some of them are here in the United States. Some are going to foreign fields, Father, through the different organizations. They go and they serve, and some of them serve in difficult places, and I pray you'd protect them. But more than anything, Father, we pray that your word would go forth, and when it goes forth, your spirit goes, and through the power of the Holy Spirit, your word will draw people unto yourself. And I pray you'd bring fruit for their labor. In Jesus' name, amen.
0: Amen. Well said.
16: Okay. Well, let's go to the phone lines. And the first one up today is Lisa from Mississippi. Lisa, thank you for calling today. Go right ahead.
15: Okay, so my question is about the Sabbath day, and as a matter of fact, it came up because of helping at church, getting some crafts prepared for the VBS, and one of the crafts is going to be the Ten Commandments. And so they had wrote on there, remember the Sabbath day to keep it holy, but someone said, I wonder if we should change that to remember Sunday to keep it holy. And I was like, there's only one Sabbath day. It was Saturday. We know that, starting in Genesis. But I just want to know where that comes from. And some people think it's changed. I know that Christians, you know, have church on Sunday. But is the Sabbath day the seventh day for us today, meaning Saturday?
16: Okay.
15: Thank you.
16: Lisa, thank you. Thank you for working in Vacation Bible School. And again, what a joy it is. Alex, we get this question quite often. Let me just set it up and I'll throw it to you. Sabbath day came about on the seventh day of the week where God rested. Now, that doesn't mean he is tired, but he observed what he had done, and it was good. It really was. But then, that's creation. But our redemption was purchased through Jesus Christ's death on the cross, and he rose again on the first day of the week. And it looked like this transition was made early on in the early church. Do you see it that way, Alex?
0: Yeah. Absolutely. You know, the Hebrew word sabbat, and in modern times it's pronounced Shabbat, you know, when Jewish people cease work at the end of the day on Friday and they have a Saturday Sabbath, it's called Shabbat. But for Christians, the definitive passage is Hebrews chapter 4 about that in Jesus, who has completely fulfilled the law, we have entered into his Sabbath rest. And Hebrews 4, 9 through 11, I would encourage people to read that. And I want to say this, every now and then people have asked us, did the Sabbath get, quote, changed to Sunday? No. The Sabbath has always been, you know, Saturday, but we don't have to keep the Sabbath to be in right relationship with God, because in Jesus, all of the law he fulfilled. We haven't fulfilled it, but Jesus fulfilled the law on our behalf. And, but you know, in Hebrews 10, where it says that the law was a shadow of the things to come, and sometimes it's the word symbol or type, but Jesus fulfilled it all. Now, so how did Sunday worship come about? Because that was Resurrection Day. Early on the first day of the week, they found that the tomb was empty, and Christians have always worshiped Jesus on Sunday morning, very celebratory, because that was the day that they found he had risen from the dead. So I think it's fine to take a Sabbath, and maybe that is Saturday, or maybe that's another day. Most Christians, you know, go to church on Sunday, and that's, you know, a day of rest, but it's not part of how we get saved, is it, Bert? We're saved by what he did on the cross on our behalf.
16: Amen. Again, Lisa, we hope that helps, and thank you for working in Vacation Bible
0: Amen.
16: School, and I pray it'll be great. Wiz mentioned summer camps. Alex, yours is coming up, the first one of the summer, so we're praying for that one in Montana as well, brother. I want you to know
0: thank
16: that.
0: Thank you. Yes. I appreciate that. I really do.
16: Okay, let's go to William in Illinois. William, thank you for calling.
17: Hello. I was talking to my wife the other day. I said, you know, good people don't go to heaven. And she kind of looked at me, and I said, you have to be saved to go to heaven. I said, being good won't get it. But you take so many funerals we see, they'll say so-and-so did this and that, you know, and he was a good old person, you know, but I think there's some deception there, thinking that you go to heaven because you were good, and we know that you'd be like a leper up there going through heaven calling out unclean without the blood. So what do you think of that?
16: Amen, William. Unclean. Listen, let me quote a scripture. There is none good, no, not one. Alex, take it away. Yeah.
0: Well, that's true. You know, we're all sinners, and the caller is right. Good people don't go to heaven. Saved people go to heaven. But years and years ago, I was, I don't know, 10, 12 years old, and I saw a church sign one time. We were driving, and I saw a church sign. It said, if you hope you'll make it to heaven, you probably won't.
16: Mm.
0: And I thought, what does that mean? Well, you know, if you're just saying, you know, I'm going to take my chances. If there is a heaven, I hope I get in. No, that's not enough. You need to know. And the Word of God is very clear. Many very moral people are going to be lost. Very religious people. If you read Matthew 7, 21 through 23, missing heaven, headed for hell, are going to be good people, moral people, punctual employees, exemplary citizens. All of those things are fine. It's important. It's good to be good. But to be right with God, you must be born again. And that's from the words of Christ himself in John chapter 3, isn't it?
16: It really is. Remember, and I'm preaching on this Sunday at Ozark Baptist Church here in Northeast Mississippi, the rich young lawyer, ruler, he came to Jesus, "Sir, what must I do to be saved?" And talked about the commandments. And you know what he said, Alex? "Man, I've kept all of those all my life.
0: I got it covered.
16: I'm a good guy." And Jesus said, "I tell you what, there's something lacking in your life." And Jesus knew what it was. Now, what he told him to do, go and sell all that he had and giving it to the poor and all of that, that wasn't buying his way to heaven, but it was Jesus was pointing to him, that which was lacking, that was keeping him away from the faith and trust in the Lord. So, rich young ruler, if it was keeping everything right, if it was keeping the law, Paul wouldn't have had to gotten saved, Alex, the apostle.
0: That's
16: you
0: true.
16: Know? Okay. Hope that answers that, William. Let's go to Mississippi and talk to Frank. Frank, thank you for calling. Go right ahead.
18: Yeah. I'm talking about salvation also. Can you give me a scripture or a verse that produced to know that we are saved? Because some people use Acts 2:38, you know, believe and be baptized for the remission of your sins. Some people use John 3:16. Some people use 1 Corinthians 15:1-3 or 4.
16: Well, Frank, let me just share. Alex, I want to say this, and you take it away, man. Listen, we have, from the time of Adam all the way today, what is the gospel that saves today is the same gospel, the same message. Let me put it this way. Same message that would have saved Abraham. Abraham did what? Believed God and was counted to him unto righteousness. Now, they were looking forward to that time when Jesus would die on the cross. They looked forward in faith. We look back in faith, trusting him for what he has done. Has the gospel, has good news, has it changed, Alex, from yesterday to today?
0: No. In fact, you know, Revelation talks about an angel, I believe it's Revelation 14:1, that says an angel in the skies of the heavens proclaimed, quote, the everlasting gospel. So the gospel hasn't changed. It's always been, there are a number of components. Christ died, but we receive that forgiveness through faith. But no, the gospel hasn't changed. And after the break, let's talk about that even further.
16: Okay, we'll do it. You're listening to Exploring the Word on the American Family Radio Network, and we're thankful that you would listen and pray that God is blessing you even today, right now.
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20: Abraham, all over the world, Christians are being targeted simply because they believe Jesus is the way, the truth, and the life. And two of those include Vishnu, 30 years of age near New Delhi, India, who was beaten by Hindu extremists when he became a believer. But more than anything, he wants to raise his family in the ways of the Lord. He's praying for a Hindi Bible. And then Yusuf is a cobbler in Pakistan. When he became a believer, his entire family, all radicalized Muslims, shunned him. They've brought harm to his life, but he's praying for a Bible in the Urdu language to raise his children to know and love Jesus. Bible League and AFR, we're teamed up right now to bless 16,000 waiting believers by the end of June. We've seen 7,000 sent to this point. 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Abraham?
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21: Childbirth is wonderful, but there's more to life than being born. Dr. Tony Evans says that in the same way newborn Christians need to make that same discovery. He'll talk about that today as we spend 2 minutes with Tony.
3: Jesus Christ is the fulfillment of the expectation of human history. You are not just saved to go to heaven. You are saved to live out God's kingdom. See, he saved you for a kingdom purpose in time and an eternal kingdom purpose forever. But it is you. Your salvation only got you into the kingdom door. But now you're supposed to be living in the kingdom atmosphere. See, we're so excited to go to heaven, we brag about how nice the door is. Oh, I didn't go through the door. Jesus is the way. Jesus says, I am the door. We got through the door. But come on, there's more to the house than the door. Okay? When you go through the door, you enter. Once you enter, there's a living room, dining room, bedroom, closets, garage. There's a whole lot of stuff to this kingdom than just getting in it. I'm saved. Okay? You made it through the door. But to make it through the door is just the start. We brag about I'm saved on my way to heaven. Praise God, you got a door. But you were brought into something bigger than a door. You were brought into his house, his kingdom, his rule, his authority, his dominion. That's where you're supposed to be operating now, as Son of God and Son of Man.
21: Learn more about the words used in the Bible to describe Jesus and how that understanding can change your life. 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And be sure to join us next time for 2 Minutes with Tony.
10: Yes, my soul, find rest in God. My hope comes from Him. Truly, He is my rock and my salvation. He is my fortress. I will not be shaken. Psalm 62, 5-6.

0: Amen. I could listen to that song. We got a...
1: Well, let's do it then.
0: Brent got an email. Was it an email or text telling us...
1: Email.
0: Yes. ...that she appreciated him and the songs that he picked out. She said, sometimes I wish you wouldn't stop them.
1: Sister and, Summers.
0: Yeah, and we appreciate that so much.
1: Shout out to her, by the way. She's a real big encouragement to me.
0: Amen. Well, Alex, we were talking to Frank about the saving faith. Was it different in the Old Testament than it was in the New Testament?
2: Well, it really wasn't. I know, and I've heard many people, they'll say, well, in the Old Testament, they got saved by works, right? And actually, no, it wasn't. You know, Habakkuk chapter 2, and this was one of the scriptures that really got a hold of Martin Luther during the time of the Reformation, was that we are justified by faith. In other words, made right with God, justified. Now, faith in what? It's the word trust. Well, we trust, we agree with God that we are sinners, and we... I love how one of the old catechisms phrases it, that we are worthy of his just displeasure. In other words, God's wrath about our sin is valid. But we admit that we're a sinner, and then we put our faith in Jesus. Who is he? The Son of God. What did he do? Died on the cross, rose from the dead, completely paid our debt. And if we will put our faith in Jesus... And ask and say, Lord, save my soul. Lord, I will follow you. Please forgive me and redeem me. But it's always been faith. Now, Bert, that's why you and I, a time or two in the last 16 years, we've taught through the book of Hebrews. And I love Hebrews 11. It talks about the faithful people of old that didn't have all of the promise. In other words, they, in faith, they look toward the Messiah that would one day come. Now, we look back at the Messiah that did come. Same Jesus, just two different sides of the cross.
0: Amen. And that is it. And we do live by faith. Well, the next question, I'm going to let Brent ask it because it comes from Facebook. So we like to include... try to include at least one of those on Friday. Brent, you got a question ready?
1: We get a lot of good questions on Facebook. We have a lot of people on Facebook that follow us, and we kind of promoted that for a while, but don't give up on following us. If you don't follow, please follow us.
0: Yeah, we still promote it, not just all the time. Go ahead.
1: Yeah, you're kind of lacking. That's okay.
0: Okay.
1: This is from Drew on Facebook. He asked, a student asked me if the baby inside a pregnant believer would go up in the rapture.
0: Okay. Alex, have you had that question asked?
2: We did. It's been a long time ago, but yes, I believe that. I believe, first of all, every baby is fully human. Every baby is a human being, just at a different stage of development. But let me say this, whether it's a baby in utero or a child that has not really reached the age of accountability, Bert, I believe this is biblical, and certainly many of the great thinkers throughout Christian history would have concurred that until a child actually can comprehend their accountability to God, that they would be under his saving grace. You know, even King David, regarding the child that died that Bathsheba carried, David said, he cannot return to me, but one day I will go to him, knowing that children would go to heaven because they've not reached the maturity level yet where they could comprehend sin, repentance, or their need of Jesus.
0: Okay, I agree fully, and that is secure, those children. And I would say, add to this, when they was wanting to keep the children away, from Jesus, the apostles were, he said, don't keep them away. Don't

0: eyes of clarity so that they could see mighty angels of God, warriors. And my question is, how did they combat the devil and his angels or demons? In what manner did they do so?
1: Amen, Martha. That's one of the greatest things. Open his eyes that he could see that great army that was surrounding us. I want to make this comment, Martha, good question. Sometimes, Alex, our eyes should be open to that which God is doing around us that sometimes natural eyes don't see. But let me ask you this along with it. Is God active today even? We know his Holy Spirit's in us, indwelling us, but does God intervene with angelic beings helping us even today?
2: Yeah, I think so, and I think probably there's more going on in the invisible realm than we could possibly imagine.
1: Amen.
2: You know,
1: amen.
2: Throughout the Old Testament, you'll read about how the angel of the Lord struck the Assyrians in Isaiah 37, and the Bible talks about in the Book of Revelation there was war in the heavenlies. Billy Graham, I think it is just one, maybe the definitive book. Angels, God's Secret Agents, written by Billy Graham. And he writes about the warring angels that are the ministering spirits to the heirs of salvation. And so, Satan is malicious. He's trying to tempt us, discourage us, maybe even harm us. But God's angels battle on behalf of God's bidding, but the church. And I think here in the West, we probably don't think so much about that. But in other parts of the world, you don't have to go on the mission field for long till you realize the absolute reality of spiritual warfare and the spiritual realm.
1: And again, he did it with confusion. He would do it many times with blindness. There's so many things that he would use for these even against the spiritual battles going on, but the physical and the spiritual beings, angels, sometimes would bring in confusion, blindness, and all the things, and the enemy would be defeated. And so appreciate that. Brent, you got another one?
3: Yes, I do, actually. A gentleman on email, let's see, Fred, he says, what can a person do with an old Bible that no one wants?
1: Okay. There's a ministry. Let me just share this. It's in Alabama and Illinois, and I know we've talked about it on this program. Our friend Randall Murphy, who was the editor, he's retired now, of The Stand, he's the first one to give me contact with them. But yes, they can. And let me tell you about an old Bible. Alex, just like Gideon's leave a copy of God's words in a motel, yeah. Leaving God's word at a place such as that, that's not misusing the scriptures, is it?
2: No, it isn't. And, there's so many ministries and homeless shelters, and there's just different outreaches. And a lot of times, foreign missions, they want English Bibles, all over the world. And so the one thing I would never do is throw away a copy of God's word. Somebody somewhere of these 8 billion people plus, somebody is hungry for a copy of the Bible. And if we have an old Bible and we're going to maybe get a new Bible, just find a way to pass that on.
1: Amen. 888-589-8840, 888-589-8840. We do have lines open, but while we're waiting on others, let's go to Texas and talk to Lee. Lee, thank you for calling. Go right ahead, brother.
4: Yes, sir. Thank you for the program. There's something I don't understand, because the Sabbath is Saturday. We all agree on that. Then mm-hmm. I just heard Alex say that, well, Jesus fulfilled everything. So in the commandments, it says, keep following my Sabbath day. Well, if Jesus fulfilled everything, then we don't have that disregards all the commandments and commandments. In my book.
2: Well, we should still live morally and live godly, but the outward observance of the Mosaic Law

0: does not constitute us being in right relationship with God. Now, I think it, you know, going to church on Sunday and taking a day of rest, to take a Sabbath, it's good. The Bible even talks about, you know, letting fields rest. You know, I growing up on a farm, I know they talk, my dad and all the really seasoned farmers would talk about letting ground lie fallow, even giving, you know, a rest to fields. But it is not at all how we are in right relationship with God. We're in right relationship with God. His righteousness is appropriated to us. And this is in Romans 4, the imputed righteousness of Christ by faith. And I would encourage people to read Romans 4 and also Romans 5:1. Therefore, being justified by faith, we have peace with God. Not justified by faith plus keeping the Sabbath. Not plus anything, Bert. It is just faith, and that's why during the Reformation they would talk about sola fide, F-I-D-E, that's the Latin for faith. Faith alone with no admixture of works.
1: Okay. When you read, I just thought of this. I'd never thought of this before. You've mentioned Hebrews chapter 11. It says by faith, it doesn't say by works in all these Old Testament people. That is referred to, Alex. That's it doesn't say faith and works. It says by faith. And that is it. It's, and you say, oh, I don't understand that. It's not works for your faith, but it's faith that works. James says faith without works is dead, being alone. And brother, if our lives is not changed, if our doesn't mean that we don't fail, doesn't mean that we don't struggle, but it does mean our direction is toward God. Alex,
0: exactly.
1: You know, we may have some ups and downs and some lefts and rights, but once we've been saved, our direction, we're going, we're walking with Him. So we hope that helps, Lee. Thank you, brother. Go ahead, Alex.
0: And let me just say this. The fact that Christ fulfilled the law, and that his fulfillment of the law is accredited to us by faith, does that mean, oh, well, I guess I don't have to be moral or righteous anymore? Not at all. Paul addresses that in Romans 6, 1 and 2. Paul says,
1: God forbid.
0: Shall we continue in sin that grace may abound? God forbid.
1: Amen.
0: How can we who are now dead to sin live? So should we live morally and follow the Ten Commandments? Absolutely. But that is not what got us right with God, is it, Bert?
1: It is not. It is through Jesus Christ and Christ alone. So thank you so much. Let's go to Ohio and talk to John. John, thank you for calling. Go right ahead.
2: Yeah, my question is, I've made acquaintance with a friend recently who's drawn into these deliverance ministries, specifically kind of like the assembly line deliverance of casting out of demons, and things that I consider to be sort of very fringe Pentecostal approaches. And I want to know if you can advise me, if I try to tell this individual that you're wrong, it's a young lady, you know, they're just going to shut me down, you know, I don't follow the Spirit. Do you have any advice on how to tactfully, you know, teach? I just have fear that they're going to shipwreck their faith because of this clickbait Christianity.
1: John, thank you, man. Thank you for your concern for Alex. God does deliver, but it's not an assembly line. I thought John was, that was a pretty picture-esque of what, you know, people lining up to get delivered. Go ahead.
0: Yeah. A couple years ago, I was at a conference, and this was going on, and I was really uncomfortable with it because, let me just say this. There are times when Satan has gotten his tentacles into the life of a person, and you want to, you know, lay hands and pray, and in the name of Jesus, see people delivered from sin and darkness and even satanic oppression. I've seen that. I've been parts of prayer meetings where, I mean, there was some serious darkness that had to be dispelled in the name of Jesus. However, and I'm not saying this is true for everybody, but the idea of a deliverance ministry is, I think, for a lot of people, it sounds very even maybe exciting, and people are seeking a real experience. And boy, what could be bigger and more, you know, formidable than going to battle with Satan? Let me just say, I think people are very suggestible sometimes, because I remember I was at this conference several years ago, and this speaker who I did not know, and he wasn't well known, he was a gentleman speaking, but he just lined up people, and the more things got chaotic down at the front of the stage, the more people got in line. And I thought, goodness, it seems like 90% of everybody in the room suddenly needs to be delivered from Satan. And I just don't believe that. And I don't know, Bert. I think sometimes it's more show than spirit.
1: Well, let me share with you, Book of James, chapter 5. It talks about suffering. It talks about illness. I think it also is concerning demonic activity. Let the elders gather together. That way not one person gets the credit. When it happens, God does. We'll be back with more right at the break.
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0: Amen. Welcome back to Exploring the Word. Alex and Bert here. Hope you've had a great week, and I hope you're going to have a blessed weekend and meeting with God, hopefully being with family. It's a great time to grow deep in Jesus, and that's what we want this show to accomplish in the lives of people. All of us, not just the listeners, but Brent and Bert and myself, I think we grow in this show, don't we, Bert?
1: Amen. Okay, 15 years, and I'd been pastoring 40 years when I came on board here, and I just want to tell you, the listeners have taught me a lot. They've challenged my brain a lot to look at the scriptures and what they say, and hallelujah, thank you. And that's what Paul said to the church at Berea. They searched the scriptures daily to see if what Paul was saying was true. So we love our listeners. Okay, what Bert and Alex say, let's see what the Bible says. We're going to do our best to what the Bible says. We guarantee you that. So anyway, Thank you, Alex. Let's go. We got some callers in. Let's get as many as we can in the last segment. And let's go to Florida and talk to Cindy. Cindy, thank you for calling.
2: Thank you. I love your program. And I would just, can you explain Matthew 18:18? It's about truly what you bind on earth will be bound in heaven, and whatever you loose on earth will be loosed in heaven.
1: Okay. Well, let me do this, Alex, and you've got to, this verse stands good by itself, but reading the verses before that and after that really helps a lot, Cindy. Let me read that. Verse 15, moreover, if your brother sins against you, go and tell him his fault between you and him alone. If he hears you, you have gained your brother. But if he will not hear you, take with you one or two men more with you. By the mouth of two or three witnesses, every word will be established. And if he refuses to hear them, tell it to the church. But if he refuses even to hear the church, let him be to you like a heathen and a tax collector. Assuredly. Now, okay, see that word, Alex? Assuredly brings those three verses into verse 18. I say to you, whatever you bind on earth will be bound in heaven, and whatever you loose on earth will be loosed in heaven. With all my heart, I believe it's talking about this individual, this brother, establishing a relationship, not getting right with God, and if he would get rid of it and praise God in heaven, and he'll be there loosed. It's all dependent, I think, on this question that he was saying, if your brother sins. I don't think it's disconnected from that. Do you, Alex?
0: Right. I think you're absolutely right about this. And also, let me just say that Christians have the privilege and the duty of declaring truth. And God's truth is eternal. God's truth doesn't change. Jude verse 3 talks about the faith once delivered to the saints. And so, you know, when the apostles, the word for bind there, B-I-N-D, binding and loosing, when we think of that, we think of, you know, something getting tied up, you know, and often we use the word bind or bound. Look, I am duty bound to, you know, honor my word or something like that. The wording there is basically a legal word. I looked it up. It can mean, you know, a pledge or a commitment or something guaranteed or something betrothed, you know, like the marriage bond, right? But here is, I think, a key part of it where the Matthew 16:19 says, whatever you bind upon the earth, having been bound in heaven, whatever you loose upon the earth, having been loosed in the heavens. So Matthew 16 and 18. But here's the thing. It's according to what God's word says. Because our word, we are to keep our word, and we're to measure our words, but God's word is profound. And part of the reason, let me say why I'm saying this, we're living in a time when a lot of people feel like they can just subjectively choose what is their truth. You have your truth, I have my truth. That's false. Do you know what is absolutely rock solid, bound on heaven and earth? God's word.
1: Amen.
0: God says marriage is between a man and a woman. God says there are two and only two genders. God says that the door of heaven is Jesus Christ. And so I think when we talk about binding and loosing, the most powerful word that we can ever invoke is God's word, because that is solid as the rock of Gibraltar, isn't it?
1: It is. And what you do, if you're confronting a brother, you do it because of what? And through the word of God. So it ties that, you catch how it ties that in, Alex. It really does. God's word is not slack. The word of God will go forth, and it will accomplish what God desires it to do. So the word of God is the sword. It's the sword to defend, but it's also the sword that penetrates people's lives to bring conviction to the power of the Holy Spirit. So I think it is all connected. We hope that helps, Cindy, because that is a verse that we've heard quite a bit. How do you handle that? I hope we've helped. Let's go to Texas. Samuel, thank you for calling. Go right ahead.
3: Yes, good afternoon, brothers. I just have a question, and I'm glad you kind of mentioned about God's word and scripture, because the question I have is related to Leviticus 23, and there it outlines certain things, and it talks about the Shabbat, the Sabbath, and it talks about other observances. And nowhere in scripture does it say these are Jewish observances. It says these are my holy days. These are my feasts. And a good point is, we look at scripture, we realize that God, he literally fulfilled the new covenant to the date and the letter, the time frame, with the old. So you have in Leviticus 19, where it says on the third month is when they arrived at Sinai, and that was literally about 50 days after the first Passover when they came out of Egypt. But in the same thing, when Yeshua, HaMashiach, Jesus, the Messiah, he was the Passover lamb that takes away the sin of the world, unleavened bread. And then 50 days, it says in Acts, the first chapter, that he, or 40 days, he roamed the earth, he showing himself resurrected. And in the second chapter, it says that it was Shavuot, the festival of weeks, or we call Pentecost. And it says, and that's when the Spirit poured out. So you had the covenant in stone. Then he said, you're going to write it in our hearts and our minds. He fulfilled it by outpouring his Spirit to the exact same time frame and the same observances. So the question I have is, why is it that we nowadays, that we feel that we don't have to observe his feasts and his holy days when they are reflections of what he's going to do or what he has done, and the spring feast or the fall, he's going to be his return? So that's just a question. I'm just wondering what your thoughts are on that.
1: Good thought, Samuel. Yes, he fulfilled them. The early church, you find them doing certain things. And Paul would observe some, but Alex, it wasn't like it was mandatory any longer. You know, Christ had fulfilled it. Something, I want to just say this and ask you something better than a picture. Those were pictures of what God has done. Christ is the real what God has done. Go ahead.
0: Amen. I had the great privilege. I don't often mention products or things like that, but there's a wonderful publishing company in Pasadena, California called Rose, R-O-S-E, Rose Publishing. Bert, have you ever seen the charts they would do?
1: I do,
0: sometimes,
1: yes,
0: in Sunday school. And I've written, it's been a few years, but I went through a time there, I was writing a lot of that stuff for Rose Publishing, and we did a number of charts on apologetics, biblical worldview, when there's one on the feasts of Israel and how the feasts point to Jesus and show forth salvation, and even the end times, like the trumpet will probably sound at Rosh Hashanah, but those things are beautiful. I'll say this, Bert, earlier a caller mentioned the phrase clickbait Christianity. And I think a lot of the caller asked, why don't we know about these things or, teach on these things? I think a lot of times in the last probably 25, 30, 40 years, much of the teaching and the preaching, not all, but much preaching and teaching and Sunday school has gotten a little bit superficial and shallow. And rather than getting deeply, deeply into the Word of God, as we should do, a lot of Sunday school, and I say this having been to a couple of thousand churches in the Western Hemisphere, a lot of Sunday school has become kind of, I don't know, about 17 or 18 minutes of motivational speech. And the feasts and the observances so vividly portray Jesus. And I realize it takes a lot of study and depth to really get into that. But we need to teach the whole counsel of God. And that it just takes time and attention span, doesn't it?
1: Teaching Christ from them is different than us having to observe them. You know, yeah. Alex? But like you said, so much is there when you see Christ, the bread. You see Christ, the one who is the one that is to be observed. So thank you. We hope that helps, Samuel. And a lot of what you said, we need to get deep in the Word of God. Let's go to Mississippi, and it's Jacqueline. Jacqueline, go right ahead.
4: Well, praise ye the Lord. I was telling the gentleman that I called so much, but I just want you all to know I appreciate it. But I have two questions, and what you just said is the segue into what I'm asking. What is the difference? This is in Wednesday night Bible class. Explain ritual, explain religion, and explain relationship. Have we gotten away from the word, the truth? Are we, as people of God, are we doing ritual praising the Lord? Are we doing relationship? Or are we doing religion? And the other one was vulnerability. Was Jesus vulnerable?
1: Okay, Jacqueline, thank you. Let me tell you, ritual and religion without the relationship with God through Jesus Christ is a sounding gong, a loud cymbal. It's nothing, is it, Alex, without Christ as the centerpiece?
0: Greg, religion, rituals, relationship. Okay, religion is made of two Latin words. It means the rejoining of a torn ligament. R-E means again, and ligare is like a ligament, so religion is an attempt to reconnect a couple of things that have been severed. And there are many, many religious systems. And, you know, people often refer to the Christian religion, but we know it's a relationship with Jesus. Ritual are actions that can be repeated, and they're imbued with meaning to try to accomplish something. So the living out of a religion might involve the performance of rituals, but Christianity is different in that there is a living relationship. Now, Bert, I'm going to say something that might sound, you know, odd, but I believe that our walk with Jesus should have a component that is ritualistic. What does that mean? Well, it's our ritual. We go to church on Sunday. We have prayer before every single meal. And, you know, I don't think we have a stick of chewing gum without saying the blessing, you know? But that's not how we got saved. It's that living relationship. And folks, we often say it, your relationship with Jesus can begin right now today.
1: Amen.
0: He's as close by as a prayer.
1: Amen. Listen to James chapter 1, verse 27. Pure and undefiled religion before God and the Father is this, to visit orphans and widows in their trouble and to keep oneself unspotted from the world. If I understand this right, out of that relationship with Christ comes this practice, ritual and practice of what God has done. Hope that helps, Jacqueline. Thank you. Go to the last caller of the day, and it's Kirby in Illinois. Kirby, thank you for waiting. Go right ahead, brother.
5: Yes, I've struggled. I appreciate your show. Thank God for your insight into the scriptures. I'm a longtime listener, first-time caller. And I really appreciate it. Revelations 14:15, I've struggled with that. I wanted to get your thoughts on it. It talks about nothing being able to enter into the Holy New Jerusalem. And I always thought, well, it's in Revelation 22, so that's after the millennium, and how is anything bad, new heavens, new earth? But the more I've studied, it appears to me like that's talking about at the start of the millennium when we rule and reign with Christ. Is the New Jerusalem on the earth at that time, and we're allowed to enter and go in and out at will. But
1: okay, Kirby, we're gonna Alex Kirby. I know I'm cutting you off a little bit. We got just a minute and 10 seconds left, Alex. Did you get enough that you could respond to Kirby?
0: Well, yeah, the Bible says that, you know, there'll be nothing in God's holy city, nothing that defiles. And so during the millennial reign, I mean, that's going to be, I'll put it this way, just as the book of Acts from the resurrection to the birth of the church was kind of a transitional time, the millennium will be too. But when the New Jerusalem, the city that lies four square, comes down from heaven as a bride adorned for the husband, there's not going to be anything that defiles. There'll be a little rebellion at the end of the millennium, but not in eternity proper ever again will there be.
1: Amen. Yes, what Christ has done, what he starts, he completes, and it will be in that New Jerusalem. Well, we want everybody worship the Lord Jesus Christ. If you can possibly go, and I know some are stuck at home and in care facilities and can't go to church, but do your best to congregate. If you can't, worship the Lord and join us Monday as we continue in the book of Ephesians. Read ahead, chapter 4, and we'll be with you this coming Monday.
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11: Zionism is one of the most controversial topics in the world today. The question is, what is a Christian Zionist, and are you willing to be one yourself? This is Justin Hilton from The Israel Guys with an exclusive Middle East report for American Family Radio. The definition of a Zionist is this: someone who belongs to or supports a political movement that had as its original aim the creation of a country for Jewish people and that now supports the state of Israel. In simple terms, basically someone who supports the Jewish people's right to a Jewish state. Oftentimes, people consider support to be something that you can show while standing idly by. But in the case of Zionism, it takes on a more significant meaning. And this is the difference between being just pro-Israel and actually being a Christian Zionist. A pro-Israel person may look like someone who supports Israel and the Jewish people either quietly or from the sidelines. A Christian Zionist, on the other hand, is someone who is actively engaged in ensuring the Jewish people have rights to their homeland. Being pro-Israel is watching the game from the bleachers, but being a Christian Zionist means you're actually in the game and running the ball down the field. So if we understand that a Christian Zionist is someone who actively supports Jewish presence in their homeland, then that raises the question, where exactly is their homeland? The reality is that you can support the Jews living in Tel Aviv and Haifa and still miss a large part of Christian Zionism. The heart of this movement is to support the Jewish people in the entirety of their land. And that means the entirety of Jerusalem, Judea, and Samaria. This may sound a bit radical to many people. Even more so, many people across the world today directly oppose this ideology. The fact remains, however, that the Jewish people have a right to sovereignty in their homeland, and this includes even the most contested areas. Though the main focus of Christian Zionism is the Jewish people's right to their own nation, Zionism has become much more significant in social settings. The saying, anti-Zionism is anti-Semitism, has never rang more true than it does now. The concept of these two ideologies are now so closely intertwined, most people do not differentiate between Jewish people and Jewish Zionists. Modernly, every Jew is at risk because anti-Semites consider them to be Zionists, whether or not they have any affiliation or concern for a Jewish state. That means that if you stand against anti-Semitism, then you must stand against anti-Zionism as well. And this can be expressed in countless different ways, including educating yourself, advocating for Israel on social media, advocating on college campuses, and helping to educate the people around you so that they can better engage in supporting the Jewish people and Israel. Christian Zionists are few and far between. Most people prefer to sit on the sidelines and support Israel from a distance. It's long overdue for a shift in this mentality. Now is the time to stand and actively engage in the fight for the Jewish people and the Jewish nation. During the Holocaust, it's likely that most people didn't have any real issues with the Jews, but because of fear, chose to remain silent. The same can be said for today. In our lifetime, let's choose to loudly advocate for Israel and the Jewish people and fight for them instead of standing idly by as they are loaded into train cars. Being a Zionist will not always be easy. Fighting for things and people that matter generally comes with some difficulty, but the blessing of supporting the Jewish people far exceeds any hardship you may experience. The Jewish people matter, the Jewish nation matters, and your support matters. If you want to take a practical step in supporting Israel and bringing truth to the world, you can share our video reports on YouTube with your friends. Just search The Israel Guys on YouTube or go to theisraelguys.com. 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
12: Welcome to Lost in Translation, the teaching ministry of Dr. Baruch Korman, featuring verse-by-verse study of God's holy word with an emphasis on the Jewish context of Scripture. Now, here's Baruch.
13: When we study the book of Revelation, we learn that that book is the revelation of Messiah Yeshua. Now, the question that we should be asking ourselves is this: if all the people who the book of Revelation is addressed to are believers, we already know Yeshua HaMashiach, Jesus Christ, why do we need a specific book in order to reveal to us Him? He's our Lord and Savior. The answer is this: because who He truly is, we many times don't really understand. We say we believe in Him, but we need to have a proper revelation of Messiah, this one who is coming, in order to bring God's judgment, to pour out His wrath, and to bring an end to this world and the establishment of the kingdom of God. That Savior might be very different than the one that you think that you have believed in. Well, take out your Bible and look with me to the book of Luke and chapter 12. The book of Luke and chapter 12. Now, here we're going to hear Messiah say something that may be very surprising. Why, in fact, you need a proper revelation given to you of who Yeshua truly is. Because how this passage opens up is very surprising to many individuals. What do we read here? Well, look with me, as I said, the book of Luke, chapter 12, and we're going to begin with verse 49, where it says, "Fire I have come to bring upon the earth." Now, biblically speaking, fire relates to judgment. Fire has a purifying effect, a refining effect upon things. And this is what Messiah came to do. He came not simply to be nice and kind and do miracles and teach all these encouraging sayings, but rather He came with a very different purpose, and that is to bring the judgment of God. And as I've said many times, God's judgment is good. Why? Because God's judgment brings about righteousness. And the kingdom that God is going to establish is a righteous kingdom. So when we look at the Word of God, Yeshua is teaching fire. This is the reason I have come, to bring fire, my judgment, upon the earth. And then he says, and how I wish that it was already kindled. Now, why is that? Because he's anxious for the kingdom of God. This is his desire. This is why he came, to bring about a kingdom reality. Now, obviously, for human beings that are sinful, and we're all born with that original sin, meaning we all need redemption, we all need God's grace. Therefore, he came to die, but ultimately, he came for a kingdom purpose. We ought never to forget that. He is the King of Kings, and he is going to establish the kingdom of God, and he's going to do that with his judgment. So God's righteous judgment is a good thing. But notice what he says in the next verse, verse 50, where he says, but a baptism I have to be baptized. Now, what's he speaking about here when he says a baptism? He is not referring to what took place much earlier on when he was baptized by John in the Jordan River. He's not referring to that. But he's referring to what baptism shows. And what is that? The death, burial, and resurrection. So when he says here, look again, verse 50, but I have a baptism to be baptized. And he says, and how distressed, meaning how distressed I am until it should be completed. What's he talking about? The distress. It was not easy for Yeshua to go to that cross. He was going to be humiliated. He was going to be mocked. He was going to be beaten and spat upon. And we also know he went through a horrible torture, being flogged. And that is a tremendously painful punishment. And then he went through even a greater punishment that led to his death. And that is crucifixion. And let's not forget something of greater importance, and that is this: your sins and my sins. In fact, the Bible says the sins of the world were laid upon him. And at that moment, that intimacy, that fellowship with his Father, God the Father, was broken when he cried out, why, oh why, have you forsaken me? All of this speaks about the tremendous suffering, pain, and torture that he went through. And that's why he says, look at the end of verse 50, and how I am distressed until it should be completed. Verse 51. Do not think that peace I've arrived to give upon the earth. No, I say to you, rather, the division. So he's coming for the purpose of not unity, but division. Does that surprise you? It ought not. Because he came for the purpose of proclaiming the gospel. And what does the gospel do? The gospel divides. In Matthew's gospel, the same passage, he says it this way: don't think that I came to bring peace, but a sword. What sword is he talking about? The gospel. Because the gospel divides this world into two categories, two groups: believers and not believers, the faithful and the faithless. And so this is what he's speaking about here when he says, do not think that I came to bring peace, but rather, he says, the division. Verse 52. For there will be from now on five in one home, and they will be divided. Now, showing here how there's going to be those who are divided against him. And we see here, first, there will be three against two, and then two against three. So there's division. Whether it's two against three or three against two, it doesn't matter. He's simply saying there's going to be that conflict which his coming is going to bring about. And he came for the gospel purpose, and therefore the gospel brings division. And it is going to divide homes. he says here, look at verse 53. For there will be division, father against son and son against father. Mother against daughter and daughter against mother. And then we have mother-in-law against her daughter-in-law and her daughter-in-law against her mother-in-law. So what we see here is, over and over, he's emphasizing division. Why? Again, the gospel breaks people into two groups. You are either for him or against him. And don't believe the false teaching of many. And that is that there's many ways into the kingdom of God. There are not. There is only one way, and it's the gospel. It is only he, not anyone else, only he that paid the price that God receives. And we see evidence of God receiving what he did on the cross because God the Father raised his son from the dead. Now, we all know that Messiah says, I have the power to lay down my life and to take it up again. But he did not. He surrendered to his Father. And it was his Father, the Bible says this many different places. It was God the Father who raised his Son from the dead, signifying that he received this payment. When Messiah gave his life upon the cross, and he did so on Passover to be our eternal Redeemer. No one else did that. There is no saving message in any other religion. All other religions are false. Only the truth that is contained in this book and this book alone is worthy to be believed. And therefore, he says in this scripture, there's going to be division. Look now to verse 54. He says, but I was speaking also to the crowd. Now he's going to talk about something a little bit different. And that is how we are hypocritical, that we are rebellious, and we really don't put what we know into action in regard to the spiritual realm. And we learn things about this physical world. Why? We're more interested in this world than the kingdom of God. And that's why he says, look again at verse 54. But he was saying to the crowd, whenever you see a cloud going up from the west, immediately you say, rain there will be, and it comes about thus. Verse 55. And whenever a southern wind blows, you say that it will be hot, and it will be. Verse 56. Now he's going to point out why he has difficulty with this generation. That generation when he lived and all the generations before and after. Because we are hypocritical. We say that we're interested in spiritual things. We say that we believe in God, but we aren't committed to the things of God. And that's why he says, look carefully at the scripture, verse 56. He says, hypocrites, the face of heaven and earth, meaning the skies and earth, you know to discern. Now, this word for discernment is a word of documenting. And what he says is this. When certain things happen in this world, you understand that they document what's going to happen, just as we saw. We see that there is a strong southern wind. It's going to be hot. We see that a cloud goes up from the west. There's going to be rain. We know how to perceive. Remember what Messiah taught us a few weeks ago. In regard to the last days, what should we be doing? We should be watching. Watching for what? Prophetic truth. And that prophetic truth is going to have some serious political implications to them. We're going to see that there's going to be a one world government, and the Antichrist is going to eventually rule over that government. And what he's saying here is this. You know how to discern physical things. You know that based upon what you observe, that there's going to be rain or there's going to be a period of great, great warmth or heat in this world. This is the problem. He says, look again. Hypocrites, verse 56. The face of the sky and the earth you know to discern. But look now at the end of verse 56. But the season, this season, meaning what's going on now prophetically, this season, how is it that you cannot discern? Verse 57. But whenever also from yourselves you do not judge rightly. Now, when we, and what this phrase means, and I realize I read it kind of awkward, but literally, what he's saying is, from yourself, you do not judge rightly. Why is that? It's because when we judge for personal reasons, when our primary objective is ourselves, that we know how to act in our own best interests, and not according to the interests of God, His purposes, His plan, we won't judge rightly. When we judge from ourselves, we are going to be deceived, meaning when we rely upon our own intellect and when our motivation is selfish reasons of ourselves, we don't judge correctly. And the end result is going to be that we are deceived by the enemy. And this is what this world that we are currently living in is preparing for, a great time of deception. As the scripture says in 2 Thessalonians chapter 2, many Bibles will say there will be strong delusion. It doesn't say that. If you look at it, it says there will be the working out of deception. And what the scripture is teaching us is this. When there is a community, a society that is motivated by their own objectives, that society, that dispensation of time, that world is going to be deceived. And when we look at this current generation, we see selfishness. We see that people want to work from home. They want to work when they want to work. They only want to do the things that they want to do. Not everyone, but it's growing. And we see that this latest generation of new adults tend to be the most spoiled and the ones who want things according to their own desires. Where was that Second World War generation? I can remember watching newsreels concerning Normandy and how American soldiers got off of boats under fire. And they were just mowed down one group after another, but they continued to go. And it was because of this heroic attitude, this self-sacrifice, that Nazi Germany was defeated, that axis of evil. Well, where are the people that have that same commitment, that same sacrificial approach to life? We don't see too many of these individuals left. And perhaps that's why that generation is called one of the greatest generations. Those people who laid down their life for your and my freedom. So that we would not be under a totalitarian world government. Well, Satan knows the times. He's looking. And I believe that he sees that his time is coming. This Antichrist empire is approaching. Verse 58. For as you go away, and pay attention to this, as you go away with your adversary unto a judge or a magistrate, someone who's going to decide your fate. There is a court case about to be heard. It says, on the way, give effort that you will be free from him, lest he drags you to the judge. And the judge delivers you over to the officer, and the officer, he casts you in prison. Now, this scripture has some very important implications. Now, I'm speaking to you today from Israel. And what we know that happened on October 7th is that Hamas, with much, much, much support of the civilians in Gaza, don't believe the lies of the media. That the majority of the people in Gaza do not support Hamas. That is false. The vast, vast majority do. Do all? Didn't say that. But they receive great support from the citizens. The Palestinian people, if you want to use that made-up term, the Palestinian people are not innocent in Gaza. And we see that not only did Hamas operatives attack citizens, children, even babies, taking them into captivity, seeing that many were put to death, horrible atrocities were done. Not just by Hamas, but if you watch or if you have access to the true story, you will know that many of the citizens join in and came, and they too committed these atrocities, killing. And here again, the news media is so false because they keep saying 1,200. Well, the number is much larger, and it grew as bodies were found and such. Israel reported, but the international media stays at that number, but they believe the lies of Hamas. Whatever number that Hamas gives, oh, the international media embraces that, reports that, believes that, when Hamas are liars. They say a hospital was hit. It wasn't hit. They say that it came from a rocket from Israel. No, it came from one of their own terrorist organizations. Lies, lies, and lies. But this is what the world is given. Why? That Antichrist spirit is approaching. Now, when we look at this verse, go again, please, to verse 48. What does it say here? Well, it's our second to last verse. It talks about a person being dragged before a judge. And what is this counsel from Messiah? That you should, and it's a word for working or putting forth energy for a release to be separate from him. So you don't go before the judge. Why? Because if a person is guilty, the punishment may be more than he intends, more than he wants to receive. And this is what Hamas should have learned. And that is this. See, all the world is talking about, oh, a ceasefire. In fact, people say, how can we not have a ceasefire? And we want humanitarian aid. Learn something. America has failed in military conflicts one after another. That may be not be popular, but it's a fact. Why? Because America has forgotten how to fight wars. You fight and you kill the enemy until there is an unconditional surrender. You don't stop. You don't let up. You don't supply your enemy with food and water and sustenance. What do? You put the most pressure upon them to bring about as quickly as possible. That's good for everyone. A unconditional surrender. So let me just simply say to you, if you are someone who believes that there should be a ceasing of the conflict in Gaza, you are mistaken. In fact, you are rebellious against what the Bible says about warfare. What should we do? We put the enemy to death. Just like Israel, they called upon the Canaanites to come out and surrender. The term Canaanite means to surrender. That's what that word means. They refused. And there was consequences. Well, what the scripture is saying in our second to last verse is this. You should work hard, put forth much energy, not to go before the judge for what you're guilty of, because the consequences may be much greater than you are prepared to pay. That's the wisdom that Messiah is saying. You should strive to be set free. How do we do that spiritually? By receiving the gospel message. By accepting the punishment that Messiah received for us when he went to that cross and all the pain and suffering that went around the cross. That he endured for us. Don't be foolish. Because if you are brought before the King of Kings and the Judge of Judges, having rejected that gospel, you are going to be very surprised when your soul is cast into, ultimately, that lake that burns with fire. Previously, hell. But the final state of the kingdom of God is the New Jerusalem. And hell will become that lake that burns eternally with fire and brimstone. Let's look at one last verse, verse 59. Yeshua is speaking and he says, I say to you about this one who is brought before that magistrate, that judge, being guilty, he says, I say to you that you will not go out from there, out from that prison, until which also the last lepton. What is a lepton? A very small in value coin. And what it's saying here is you're not going to go out from that prison until your entire debt is paid. Well, realize the spiritual implication. That entire debt is how God views sin. And sinfulness, from God's standpoint, will receive judgment and an eternity.

0: approach to life, if that's what you do, then you are going to receive that eternal punishment. There is not a multiplicity of places to spend eternity. You are either going to be in the New Jerusalem or in that lake that burns with fire and brimstone. No position in between. And that's why what we're studying today is of the utmost importance. We need to realize that there are things happening in this world. If you are a student of prophecy, you see them. When you are committed to the purposes of God, God is going to give you His perspective. You are going to see things differently from the world, and you will not be deceived. You're not going to be part of this great falling away from truth that is going to plague Christianity and is already taking place. And all of this is preparation for what? Well, Paul says in 2 Thessalonians chapter 2, this falling away, that great apostasy, is preparation for the Antichrist to be revealed in this world. This man of what? This man of lawlessness. He is full of lawlessness because he hates the law. The law is not an instrument that makes us righteous, but the law tells us what is right and what is wrong. Through the law, it defines the righteousness of God. And therefore, he hates the righteousness of God. This is where this world is going to. A kingdom, an empire, a one world government under the rule of the lawless one. Why? Because lawlessness brings about that which is the opposite of God. Righteousness brings the glory of God. The unrighteousness is pleasing to Antichrist and his empowerer, which is Satan. Things are happening. And my hope is this, that you have eyes to see with, ears to hear with, so that you do not walk in darkness, but you walk in the light of truth under the authority of Almighty God. When you submit to his authority, you're going to be amazed on how the spiritual revelation, the illumination of God's word will come to you. You will know the truth, you will walk in the truth, and you will do the truth.
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8: 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I'm Pastor Josh Schwartz along with Pastor Mark Henry, and we are so excited to bring you another episode. 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
4: Yeah, you know, if you're pre-mill, pre-trib, you're going to be attacked. You're going to have someone come along and say, oh, that's only been around for 200 years. The early church fathers didn't teach that. I mean, no one in history really believed that. Why would you do that? And they're going to

0: salt you in various ways. They're going to create some straw men. We're going to talk about all of that today.
1: Yeah, absolutely. Our goal is to tear down the straw men and teach the scriptures. Our guest this week is Lee Brainerd. Lee is a Bible teacher and author. His areas of study include biblical languages, eschatology, apologetics, ancient history, and even electric universe cosmology. He is the founder and CEO of Soothkeep Ministries. Lee, welcome to the program.
2: Josh, it's great to be with you and Mark, and wow, do we have a topic to talk about today.
1: You are absolutely right. Indeed, we do. Now, when talking about dispensationalism and a pre-tribulational rapture, people have often called it a theory, claimed it was invented by Schofield and Darby, and even argued, like Mark said, that the early church does not believe in it. But what do the scriptures really teach about the pre-trib position? Is it something that is time-tested and truly biblical? Let's explore these questions together. Gentlemen, I have a clip here that probably most of our listeners has listened to and heard and seen, but I think it is well worth dealing with again because John Rich is all over the place on multiple different podcasts, and he is spewing these lies everywhere, and we need to deal with it. And I think it's important to give our listeners a biblical worldview. So let's listen to this clip, and then we'll go from there.
3: Have you ever heard of a Schofield Bible?
4: Yes, I have.
3: Okay. So C.I. Schofield was basically a student of John Darby, and he adopted that part of the doctrine, and he incorporated that into the Bible. It was the first Bible ever made that had study notes with it. We have all kinds of Bibles now that have, you know, concordances and study notes and all kinds of stuff that go along, but this was the first one that was ever made. It became so popular, every Christian was reading it, every minister was reading it, and this continues today to this exact second. My own dad, when he went in seminary and was, you know, wanting to become a minister, they said, make sure you have a Schofield Bible now when you come to class. Have your Schofield Bible. Schofield Bible also adopted that entire John Darby philosophy of Christians will not be here when the bad stuff starts to happen. And most Christians still believe that. Matter of fact, a lot of my friends that are Christians are going to watch this interview are probably right now going, hang on a minute. Now, hang on. So this is pushing back against a doctrine that's been in existence now for coming up on 200 years. The problem with that doctrine is there's several places in the Bible where it talks about what's going to happen prior to Jesus Christ coming back to the earth. When he does come back, that is when what we call the rapture happens. The word rapture is nowhere in the Bible. It talks about us being caught up with him and pulled out of here, and then the ultimate wrath is poured out on this planet. That's what we call the rapture. So that's not in debate. The question is, what happens leading up to that? It's a good question to ask, right? For some reason, nobody ever preaches that.
1: You're listening to Discerning Our Days. I'm Pastor Josh Schwartz, along with Pastor Mark Henry, and our special guest this week is Lee Brainerd. Now, Lee, you have worked through this a lot. My question for you is, first and foremost, this. Did Darby and Schofield invent the rapture doctrine?
2: Absolutely not. A definitive absolutely not. There's dozens of records in the early church of men who believed in a pre-tribulation rapture. There's dozens of instances from the Reformation to the time of J.N. Darby of people who taught the pre-trib rapture, or something that would very closely resemble what we would regard as a pre-trib rapture. So it is not new. It's been around. Darby only popularized the pre-trib rapture.
1: Now, Mark, what are your thoughts on the clip we just heard?
0: Yeah, Josh, what's interesting is John Rich there is a musician. He's not a theologian. He's not an expert in the Bible. He made a lot of mistakes. For example, the Schofield Bible is not the first Bible with footnotes in it. And John Darby never said it was equal to scripture. And no one who's ever written a study Bible, at least that loves the Lord Jesus, would ever conclude that. The Bible is the final authority for faith and practice. But what he did is he created a straw man. And this is exactly what happens over and over when the subject comes up. Now, straw man is a rhetorical form by which you look at your opponent and you exaggerate, you add, you embellish, you create things that he doesn't believe, and then you attack it. For example, Josh, I've been told many times, you dispensationalists believe that there's two ways to heaven. Mm-hmm. No, we don't. We believe there's one way to heaven. It's Jesus Christ, and it's by faith alone. Doesn't matter which dispensation you're in. It's by faith a person is saved, not by works of the law, whether the past, present, or future. Every dispensation, we're saved by faith. And so, again, someone created a straw man, then they attack it, and then the goal is to make the opponent look foolish. And that's exactly what happens in this area. When does the dispensational understanding of the pre-mill, pre-trib rapture of the church take place? Well, it's found in the Bible. It's not found in church history. Well, it's found in church history, but that isn't where our basis is. It's based in scriptures.
1: Absolutely, it is. Now, Lee, another question for you is this. Why do so many people just buy into these lies that are spewed all throughout history?
2: Well, I think human beings in general are enticed by the idea that they can belong to a small coterie of people who have elite abilities or exceptional insight or the secret key of understanding. This is what draws people to cults. This is what keeps people in the Catholic Church. This is what brings people into churches that are teaching error. There's the draw of error. That draw can be intellectual pride, can be hyper-spiritual pride. It can be pride of any of other various kinds, even pride of defending your own sin. We want to get people to stand on the plain statements of Scripture, on the authority of Scripture. We want to wean them away, break them away from being enticed by lies that appeal to lust and pride.
1: You're absolutely right. We want to pull people away from lies that entice. Lee, that's a great way of putting it, because lies constantly do entice us. Mark, are there other lies in Scripture that seem to entice people into pulling into there?
0: Well, there's not lies in Scripture. The Scripture tells us the truth, right? Now, it records lies that people said or that Satan said, but the lies of the world are everywhere, and we're going to constantly be bombarded. For example, John Rich, one of the things he said there, the pre-trib rapture view, believes that we're out before anything bad happens. I'm like, no pre-trib person has ever said that. In fact, they over and over emphasize that the church has been attacked. The church will be attacked. The apostles were martyred. Christians are being martyred today. Hundreds of thousands of Christians will be martyred this year throughout the world. It's not even going to be recorded. I personally care for widows, for example, who have lost their husbands. One widow I'm thinking of, her husband was cut up with a machete, 16 pieces, was dead. Obviously, she's got children to care for. We've tried to help her and have over the past. I always tell people, if you think Christians are not suffering, read Jesus Freaks. There's two volumes of it. It'll change your life. Christians are suffering, and we're waiting for Jesus to come to remove the church, and then the tribulation will start.
1: Absolutely. Great points there. Now, Lee, how can followers of Jesus endure the afflictions and little t tribulations in this world that we are going to face day to day?
2: The main thing is just simply to trust the plain statements of the Word of God that hold out precious promises and precious prophecies, that our light affliction, which is but for a moment, is working for us a far more exceeding and infinite weight of glory, or an eternal weight of glory. I love that passage. And it's encouraged me many, many times in the past 45 years when I come to hard times or hardships or trials in my life. God is good. God is the greatest giver in the universe, and God will never allow you to go through any trial or tribulation where He doesn't have your best interest in the temporal realm on the battlefield at stake, and in the eternal realm with your eternal reward at stake. He always has His eye on you.
1: Now, we've laid pretty clearly that the Scriptures teach of a pre-tribulation rapture. It was not invented by Scofield and Darby. Even the early church, as we'll talk about, has believed it. So, Pastor Mark, why would Satan fight so hard to deceive the church into these beliefs that Darby and Scofield invented them?
0: Because Satan is always trying to undermine God. So when Jesus, for example, in John 14 says, I go to prepare a place for you and I'm going to come back. Why does He say that? He wants us not to be fearful. It's found in verse 1. Or in 1 Corinthians 15, the Scriptures tell us God speaks. We're going to be changed the moment, twinkling of an eye, the last trump. And it talks about the resurrection and the rapture. And then in verse 58 in that chapter, it says, therefore be steadfast, immovable, always abounding in the work of the Lord, knowing your labor is not in vain. See, every one of these passages, God gives us a truth so that you and I can persevere, so that we can honor Him, so we can please Him, so we can comfort others. Satan's always trying to destroy us. And the way he destroys us is he attacks the word of God.
1: You're absolutely right. And we have an adversary. He is Satan. He wants to delude, deceive, distract, and ultimately destroy, like you said. And we have to continually be on guard to fight against the evil schemes of our adversary, Satan. Now, gentlemen, as we progress this conversation, there's another clip that I want you to listen to, and I want to get your thoughts on. Really, the lady in this clip is quoting from a handful of church fathers and coming to the conclusion that they all church fathers, believed that all the things in the book of Revelation were fulfilled in 70 AD. So let's listen to this, and then I would love to have a conversation on what the early church fathers actually taught and believe.
4: John of Damascus writes, "The desolation of the temple, the scattering of Israel, and the great tribulation that befell the city all came to pass as foretold. These things were not merely symbolic, but were indeed fulfilled in the days of the apostles." I've always found it invaluable to look at what the early church professes and practices. And this is what really sealed it for me, the teachings of the early church. The first century church, closest to the time of Jesus, closest to the time of the apostles, the first Christians, the disciples, etc., they were not teaching dispensationalism. They were not teaching the idea of different dispensations in time, two covenants in time. They were not teaching a pause in time for the church that would later return back to the Lord's focus on Israel. And the early church was teaching that the tribulation has already occurred, because it has. This happened in 70 AD with the destruction of Jerusalem. This event lasted exactly 7 years as prophesied in Daniel 70 weeks. And history records that just as prophesied, 2/3 of the Jews were wiped out. The events of 70 AD were so cataclysmic, the beloved, magnificent temple known to all was destroyed. And Jerusalem at the very end appeared to be completely ablaze in fire.
1: You're listening to Discerning Our Days. I'm Pastor Josh Schwartz, along with Pastor Mark Henry. And our guest today is Lee Brainerd of Soothkeep Ministries. Mark, what are some questions that came up from that video?
0: You know, as I was just watching that, Lee, she said, reading the early church fathers sealed it for me. Now, I would say to her, she needs to be sealed with the scriptures, what they say, not the early fathers. But you've been studying church history for a long time. You've been digging into Greek texts that hadn't even been translated into English and translating them for us. Tell us about what you've seen in those writings, those early church fathers that, quite honestly, this young lady has never even read.
2: Well, anyone who reads the early church fathers from the first 5 centuries is going to quickly, if they're reading them honestly, you're going to discover that there were both pre-tribbers and post-tribbers in the early church. But you are also going to discover that there are no preterists in the early church. Everyone that wasn't premillennial was amillennial. And those amillennialists were just as strong in their belief of a literal 7-year tribulation at the end of this age, with a literal Antichrist and a literal second coming that was going to bring judgment to the world. They were just as strong on that as any pre-tribulationist is today. So what I find fascinating is actually in the early church, not only was there no preterism, but many of the amillennialists in the early church were probably closer in their doctrine to dispensationalists today than the amillennialists today.
0: Now, that's really important, because you're a student of the scriptures, you're a scholar, you're spending your whole life, not just someone like randomly picking up a few little pieces of church history and reading it. And Lee, I want you to respond to this. You and I would both agree, as important as church history is, and I'm a student of history, I love reading church history, I love reading all history. But the bottom line is this: we don't stake our eternal destiny on history or what people have said about the Bible. We stake our eternal destiny on what the Bible says. So do me a favor, share a couple of passages that reference the rapture of the church that just come to mind.
2: Yeah, well, my favorite one is Revelation 3:10. Because you have kept the word of my patience, I also will keep you from the hour of trial, which is coming upon the whole world to try those that dwell upon the earth. Now, there has not been a trial that has come upon the whole world. There has not been an hour of trial upon the whole world since the flood. Nothing in the church age came upon the whole world. Now, many great trials have been on this world, but not the whole world. And notice we are not merely kept through this hour of trial. We are kept from the hour of trial. If the hour comes upon the entire globe, then the only way to be kept from the hour is to be removed from the globe. And that is a promise of Revelation 3:10. I also love 1 Thessalonians 1:10, where we have been promised to be kept from the coming wrath. And I love Revelation 4 through 5, where we see the 24 representatives of the church in heaven rewarded, glorified, white robes, sitting on their thrones. They're already rewarded, which means they've already been resurrected, and they are there before the opening of the first seal.
0: And what are they doing? They're singing and celebrating this great throng of people from every tribe, tongue, and nation that Jesus Christ has saved them. That is what that's what Jesus is doing in building his church from every tribe, tongue, and nation.
1: Absolutely, he is. And we praise God for that. And we get to be part of sharing the gospel, proclaiming the truth, standing firm on the word of God in the days in which we live. Now, Lee, can you give us a few examples from even the early church fathers in a pre-tribulational rapture view?
2: You absolutely. I mean, that young lady that we listened to said there, even the earliest fathers, there's no pre-tribulationism, there's no dispensationalism. But let's just look at Ephraim the Syrian, who was in the third century and the early fourth century. And for example, in his work, 55 Beatitudes, we read, "Blessed is he who unceasingly remembers the fear of Gehenna and hastens to repent sincerely, for he shall be delivered from the great tribulation." We have another one, which is found in his work, Sermon on Repentance and Judgment. "For the elect shall be gathered prior to the tribulation, so they shall not see the confusion and the great tribulation coming upon the unrighteous world." Now, there's many, many more of these, but we just gave you two, and you cannot state a pre-tribulation rapture any clearer than they did, and this is from the fourth century.
1: Lee, you've got a book you put out within the last 5 years about the recent findings of the early church fathers. Where can people find that?
2: That book is on Amazon. If you type in my name, Lee W. Brainerd, you will find all of my books. They'll come up on Amazon. If you Google my name or Soothkeep, you'll find my website. You'll find my Amazon stuff. You'll find everything that you need to know about my ministry.
1: Well, praise God. Well, thank you for being such a studious scholar and doing these studies for us.
0: What's the name of the book, Lee, that we're looking for in the early church fathers on the subject of the rapture?
2: Recent Pre-Trib Findings in the Early Church Fathers.
1: Recent Pre-Trib Findings in the Early Church Fathers. A great book.
0: It's a great book. And friends, if you haven't got it and you got questions like that and you're wondering, I want to encourage you, jump online, find that. We haven't set up our bookstore yet, Josh, but we're going to do that. And that's going to be one of the key featured books that we have, because it is such an important work, especially when people are creating these straw mans attacking us. It's not true, for heaven's sakes. All they're doing is showing their ignorance. Whether that's malicious or not, that's in their hearts. I don't know. But when you go back and you look at history, but again, Lee, you and I would both agree, ultimately it drives us back to the scriptures, for the word of God is the final authority, not history. And you know, that's the whole deal with the Protestants, right? We went to the Protestants came out and they rediscovered the scriptures, sola scriptura. That's the final authority for faith and practice, not the church fathers, but I think you're going to find a lot of really good information there.
1: Now, gentlemen, one area that I think is very important in dealing with the rapture of the church is the doctrine of imminency. And we see it all throughout a lot of the rapture passages in the New Testament, but I think it's very clearly seen in 1 Thessalonians chapter 4. Pastor Mark, can you walk us through the doctrine of imminency and why it's so important in regards to the pre-tribulation rapture? And then, Lee, we'll get some closing thoughts from you.
0: Yeah, I think one of the things that people miss, Josh, is that there are two different things going on, and it's just easy to infuse them together. It's just easier to do it. But if you're disciplined and you look, when their second coming is taking place, there's always going to be a sign. And the big sign is the abomination of desolation will take place. And then 1260 days later, 3.5 years later, Jesus is coming back. Okay, so that it's sign and then Jesus is coming. Sign, then Jesus is coming. Sign, then Jesus is coming. But when it comes to the rapture, it's always this overture that it can happen anytime. It's imminent. He's waiting. He's at the door. And one of my favorite passages, just to illustrate this, and there are many, we don't have time to look at those, but it says, be patient. So he's speaking to Christians in James chapter 5. Be patient, therefore, brethren, for the coming of the Lord. Behold, the farmer. It talks about the farmer and how he has to wait and how he has to plant. Verse 8, it says, be patient. Again, notice how theology, eschatology, is specifically having a practical application of our patient endurance. It goes on, strengthen your hearts, for the coming of the Lord is at hand. It's imminent. It could happen at any time. The next verse, do not complain, therefore, brethren, against one another. Ever hear a Christian complain about another Christian? Well, right there, it says, don't do it. Why? The judge is standing right at the door. Throughout other passages, it'll talk about waiting. We're waiting for the glorious appearing of our great God and Savior. We're citizens of heaven, and we're waiting for Jesus to come. So there's this imminency all through the scriptures. I was with a pastor not long ago, and I was challenging him because he was kind of like a post-trib guy. And I said, just look at these passages. It's imminent. If imminency is true, strike one, Jesus is coming. It can happen at any time. Be ready, be holy, be following him.
1: Now, Lee, what are your thoughts? Why is imminency so important?
2: Well, the reason that imminency is so important is that it is really the tip of the spear for taking Bible prophecy literally. You've got this whole picture of taking everything literal, whatever the Bible says on Armageddon, on the second coming, on the tribulation, on the Antichrist, and on the rapture of the church. And it just so happens that the rapture of the church is on the front end of all these last days events. It's the next thing to happen. And therefore, it's the tip of the spear. That rapture is going to happen when the world has had no major signs to say, look, it's going to happen here on this date or this time, or it's going to happen for sure this year. We don't have anything like that. We see a generic stage setting for the tribulation. It leaves us knowing that we're approaching the time, but not having any idea when it's going to happen. Not the day, not the hour, not even the year for sure. This is why it's so important. If you embrace prophecy literally, then you're going to be forced to pre-tribulationism. And if you embrace pre-tribulationism, its hallmark is that it is imminent.
1: Amen. Well, gentlemen, thank you so much for today's conversation. It was a blessing and an encouragement. Now, if you'd like to stay connected with Lee, you can find him at soothkeep.info.
5: 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And finally, with Father's Day coming, here's a great gift idea. Pastor Mark Henry's book, The Man Code. 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Next week on Discerning Our Days, Josh and Mark welcome Mondo Gonzalez of Prophecy Watchers for another great conversation, which will help you discern the days. 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
5: Hello, Americans. I'm Todd Stern. Stand by for news and commentary next. There was only one nationally syndicated radio host that predicted a blowout in the Texas Republican Senate runoff, and that is yours truly. Now, not tooting my horn, folks, just stating a fact. And the fact is, the American people, specifically America First people, are done with establishment Republicans. They're ready to remove any Republican who is either sabotaging or blocking President Trump's agenda. Senator Bill Cassidy learned that lesson the hard way. So did Thomas Massey and now John Cornyn. Even Fox News was staggered by the shellacking Ken Paxton delivered in Texas. The voters sent President Trump back to D.C. because they support his agenda, and voters have decided they're no longer going to tolerate anybody standing in the way of that agenda. Now, the media says Trump's lost his mojo, but the facts are the facts. And so far in 2026, not a single Trump-endorsed candidate has lost. Not a one. I'm Todd Stearns.
6: Welcome to Turning Point Weekend Edition. Have you ever seen someone else's troubled life and thought, I'm glad it's them and not me? Well, God never thinks that. Today, Dr. David Jeremiah explains why trials don't intimidate God. Here's David to share triumphant over trouble.
7: The Bible says that man is born unto trouble as the sparks fly upward. In other words, trouble is the inevitable experience of every person. That is not up for debate. But what do you do when trouble comes? There are so many answers to that question, but only one answer that reflects the biblical purpose of trouble in our lives. And we're going to talk about that today as we discover how we can be triumphant over trouble on the weekend edition of Turning Point.
8: I remember seeing a picture some years ago in a magazine. It's a rather popular picture, and I know I've seen it in other places as well. It shows hundreds of people on a busy street corner going about their daily duties. You could see a mother with two children, her arms filled with packages, and worry is written all over her face. And then there's a businessman rushing into a bank, evidently annoyed at missing the first section of the revolving door. And then there's a young person leaning against a building, apparently with no place to go, and his eyes betray a sense of boredom and discontent. And the caption under the picture says, "Of what are these people afraid?" It's a good question, because trouble often makes us afraid. Even those who have strong and aggressive personalities harbor some secret fears now and again. In fact, psychology has made a study of this and come up with a whole new set of terms. We call them phobias. Phobia is the Greek word for fear. Well, if you look in your modern dictionary for the list of phobias, last time I looked, there were over 75 different ones. 75 different phobias. In fact, they range all the way from erythrophobia, which is the fear of blushing, to phobophobia, which is the fear of fear. President Roosevelt had it right when he said, we don't have anything to fear but fear itself. I want to talk to you today about how we deal with these fears that are the result of our trouble. And I want to use as my subject the man David, and as my text, the famous 27th Psalm. We aren't sure when David wrote this. It's probable that he wrote it during the time when he was running from Saul in fear. Some have suggested that he may have written this psalm when Absalom, his son, took away the throne of Israel from him and committed treason on his own dad. Whenever it was written, we do know this, that the 27th Psalm is a personal testimony of a man who was in trouble. And despite the many moods that are reflected in this psalm, it is quite evident that the psalmist knew what to do when trouble visited his life. It is a very deeply spiritual psalm that is easily divided into two sections, and it's important to understand the sections as we quickly move through the text. Verses 1 through 6 give to us the psalmist's testimony of how he dealt with his fear and his trouble. And then, almost as an illustration for us, verses 7 through 14 is David's prayer that he prayed when he was in trouble. So at the beginning, we have some principles of how to deal with trouble in our lives, and at the ending, we have an actual prayer that was prayed by the psalmist when trouble visited him. Let's look first of all at the first six verses as we extract from this scripture some of the principles that we need to learn so that when we have trouble, we know what to do. Principle number one, in David's life, express your faith. David said in verse 1, "The Lord is my light and my salvation. Whom shall I fear? The Lord is the strength of my life. Of whom shall I be afraid?" We know that David is in a time of trouble. We know that fear is knocking on his door. The rest of the psalm speaks of his enemies. It speaks of his trouble. And yet here he is at the beginning of this psalm expressing out loud and aggressively his faith. He is saying out loud what he knows to be true inwardly, even though his feelings don't match up with the words that he's expressing. The psalmist's testimony, you see, begins where religion must always begin, and that is with a personal declaration of faith. Do you remember the disciples when they were in the boat with the Lord Jesus, and he was asleep in the stern of the boat, and the storms came and the waves began to rise, and the disciples were terrified? And finally, one of them cried out and said, "Teacher, do you not care if we perish?" And you remember the story, Jesus raised his arms and he said, "Peace be still." And the storm subsided. And then he turned and he rebuked his disciples. And do you remember what he said to them? He said, "Why are you afraid? Have you no faith?" Now, he wasn't saying that because if they would have had faith, they shouldn't have had any fear. But what he was reminding them about was what we need to be reminded about when we go through trouble. And this is it, as simply as I can say it. Jesus was in the boat with them. He was there. And Jesus wasn't saying, you can just have a blind kind of simple faith that's not objectively attached to anything and you'll get through your fear. He wasn't saying that. But he was saying this is when you recognize the fact that as a believer in Jesus Christ, when you go through trouble, you don't go through trouble alone. You can out loud with great authority, you can express your faith so that David can say in the midst of his trouble, "The Lord is my light and my salvation, and I know that I don't have to be afraid." I find that when trouble visits my life, I often need to speak out loud what I'm not really too sure about sometimes in my feelings. Have you ever been through that? I find that I say, "Now, Lord, I don't feel like this is true. I don't really feel today like this is true. But I want to tell you, Lord, you are my strength and you are my salvation." And in the very action of expressing your faith during the time of trouble, you take the first step toward healing and wholeness. I want you to notice that secondly, David moves from expressing his faith to extending his faith. You know what a catastrophe report is? In the midst of your trouble, whatever it may be, you sit down with a yellow sheet of paper, a yellow pad, and you try to imagine the very worst thing that can happen to you as a result of the trouble you're now experiencing. You write it out. You extend it clear out to its complete end. You write the worst scenario you can imagine. Then you read it out loud, and recognizing that this problem you have could never be that bad, you start feeling better already. Do you see what I'm saying? Well, David has sort of done that in this psalm. He's extended his fear to its logical boundaries. He says, Lord, I want you to know that I have my trust in you and you are my salvation and I won't fear you. He says, when the wicked come against me to eat up my flesh and my enemies and foes, they stumbled and fell. Though an army may encamp against me, my heart shall not fear. Though war may rise against me, in this I will be confident. David thinks of all the things that could happen to him, the very worst things that could happen to him. Either subterfuge, an enemy sneaking up on him, or siege, an enemy encamping against him over a long period of time, or war or pestilence. And David says, no matter what happens, as bad as it could ever get, I have this confidence. And what is his confidence? His confidence is what he's already said. His confidence is that the Lord is his light and his salvation. You know, sometimes, folks, we get so carried away spending time retelling our trouble, spending time talking about all the things that are wrong in our lives that we never do take the time to express our faith and then to just say, Lord, I know that as bad as this is, that if it got 10 times worse, you would still be there for me. I have confidence in this, that you are the God of the extremities of my life, expressing your faith and then extending your faith. Then in verses 4 and 5, he talks about experiencing his faith. He says, one thing I have desired of the Lord, that will I seek, that I may dwell in the house of the Lord all the days of my life, to behold the beauty of the Lord and to inquire at his temple. For in the time of trouble, he shall hide me in his pavilion. In the secret place of his tabernacle, he shall hide me. He shall set me high upon a rock. Now, this is a wonderful, rich verse. First of all, I need to point out to you that David has now reduced his life. He has whittled his life down to one thing. Do you see it? He said, this one thing I will do. It reminds me of what Paul said when he wrote to the Philippians. And in his letter to the Philippians, Paul said, this one thing I do, forgetting those things which are behind, reaching forth unto those things which are before, I press toward the mark for the prize of the high calling of God in Christ Jesus. David said something very similar here, didn't he? He said, this one thing I do when trouble comes, I center my thoughts on God. I get into the temple where God is, into the sanctuary where God is. I meditate on the beauty of God, and I spend time with God's people. You know what the first thing most people do when problems come? Maybe it's a problem in their marriage. They quit coming to church. Isn't that true? Or they're having problems with one of their kids and they're afraid somebody else in the church knows about it, so they don't come to church. Or their business has gone through a bankruptcy and they're embarrassed, so they don't come to church. The very thing that David says was so critical to him during his time of trouble is the one thing that a lot of people drop off the list immediately when trouble ascends. David makes no bones about it. He speaks of it openly. He comes before his people with these words and he says, in the midst of my trouble, I come to the Lord's house. In the Old Testament time, the temple wasn't even built yet. David had to go to a tent. He uses the word temple for the tent because the temple wasn't built until after David's life. But the temple for David was the place where the Ark of the Covenant was, where the presence of God was expressed. And so what David said was this, when my enemies encamp around me, when I feel trouble pressing in upon me, the one thing I won't ever do is let it get between God and me. And I find great solace in being with God's people. He's like a military man who's found a refuge, a fortress, and that fortress is the church. And you know, friends, that's what the church of God ought to be for all of us. I'm so excited that it's becoming a place of refuge. It's become a place where we can bring our troubles and openly express them and know that we have people there who support us and encourage us. And instead of running away from God when trouble comes, we run toward Him. And you know, friends, trouble is going to move you. There's no question about it. You cannot be unmoved when trouble comes. It will move you. If you let the trouble come down in between you and God, you know what will happen? It'll move you away from God. But if you let the trouble come down on the other side of where you are, it will force you back toward God. It all depends on where you let the trouble ascend into your life. You'll either let trouble push you back toward God or you let it push you away from God. David said, I made sure when trouble came into my life that I spent time in the sanctuary, that I came to the tabernacle, that God became my pavilion. The last thing I think is pretty exciting because not only do we need to experience our faith, but verse 6 says we need to enjoy our faith. And you know, that's sort of an anomaly there. How can you enjoy trouble? I didn't say enjoy trouble. I said enjoy your faith. And listen to what verse 6 says as we read the psalm. And he says, and now my head shall be lifted up above mine enemies all around me. Therefore, I will offer sacrifices of joy in his tabernacle. I will sing. Yes, I will sing praises to the Lord. Wow. And what David is saying is this, that when we come to God in worship and in prayer, when we are going through trouble and the time when we feel less like worshiping him is the time when we need to worship him the most. When we come to church on Sunday and we walk in and notice our heads are down. Did you ever watch somebody with so much trouble that their heads are down? And have you felt that in your life? You face a confrontation and it goes wrong and you walk away from there with your head down. Very graphic, isn't it? Well, let me tell you what the Bible says. The Bible says that when you face trouble and you put worship back in the center of your life, that worship becomes, watch this, the lifter of your head. Praise God. That you can come into church with your head down. You could walk into church with the burdens of the world on you, with trouble so overwhelming that you feel like you're going to drown in it. And you get caught up in the worship of the Lord. And it's almost like a visual thing. God just takes your head and he just lifts it right up. You see, friends, there's something about worship that's really a dynamic truth. And that is that the thing worship does is worship makes God big in your heart. Is God big? Yes. He can't get any bigger than he is. I mean, God is God. He's the ultimate bigness. But worship magnifies God. Worship takes who God is and it puts it in your heart so that you begin to feel and sense and appreciate the greatness of Almighty God. And watch what happens. When you see the greatness of Almighty God and you put your trouble in that picture, everything changes. Everything. When you measure your trouble against the trouble of others, you might be depressed. But when you measure your trouble against the greatness and magnificence of God, oh, what a thing that is. No wonder your head gets lifted. Well, those are the principles that David tells us in Psalm 27. And then I told you in verses 7 through 14, he prays, and I'm just going to have to skip over these quickly. But here's some things I observed in verses 7 through 12. First of all, when we study this prayer, we understand how to pray when trouble comes. He says in verse 7, "Hear, O Lord, when I cry with my voice. Have mercy also upon me and answer me. When you said, 'Seek my face,' my heart said to you, 'Your face, Lord, I will seek.'" And I wrote down in my notes that true prayer in the time of trouble is really a responding on our part to God. Isn't it interesting that even though trouble overwhelms us, we're not prone, even in the midst of our trouble, to take the first step toward God? We're stubborn people. The Bible calls us stiff-necked. And so when trouble comes, we have this incredible urge to work it out ourselves. And sometimes God's the last option on a long list of options. But if I understand the psalm correctly, and if I understand what David is saying, what he's saying is this, that in the midst of my trouble, I heard God say to me, "Seek my face, David." And he said, when I heard God say, seek my face, I sought the face of God. And I've tried to remember and reflect, and you know, I'm given to trouble, so I don't have to think back too far. I have to tell you that I think there's a nugget of truth here that we may have overlooked, and that is that in every one of our troubles, in every one of our situations, whether it's our marriage or with our children or finances or business or health or whatever, there's always a time in the midst of that when the voice of God speaks to us and says to us, seek my face. And David said, when God said to me, seek my face, I said, Lord, your face I will seek. To put it in the vernacular of today, David heard God say, David, David, I love you. And David said, and I love you too. David, I want fellowship with you. Yeah, God, and I want fellowship with you too. We have this little thing we do in our marriages, don't we? Maybe it's not that way in your marriage, but it is in most marriages that I know about. We do this little answer back and forth. We get ready to leave, or we're away, or we're calling home. And at the end of the conversation, I say, I love you. And she says, and I love you too. And I think that's what's going on with David and his God. In the midst of his trouble, God is saying, David, I love you. And David is saying, God, I love you too. Let me just ask you this. When in the midst of your trouble, you hear the voice of God, respond to it. For true prayer in the time of trouble is really a responding to God. Notice, secondly, that true prayer in the time of trouble relies upon God's provision. I can only read the verses, but you will see it. He says, do not hide your face from me. Do not turn your servant away in anger. You have been my help, God. Do not leave me or forsake me, O God of my salvation. For when my father and my mother forsake me, then the Lord will take care of me. When David prays in his time of trouble, he realizes how dependent he is upon God. So dependent that he said, God, even if it were true that my father and my mother could forsake me, I know that you will take me up. You will care for me. David's father and mother never forsook him. He was saying this sort of as an extension of what could possibly happen. And he's using it as an illustration in the greatest love relationship that David knew, his relationship with his parents. He said, even if that relationship should go sour, if my mom and dad should kick me out and disown me, God, I know that I would never be disowned by you. You know, when David wrote this psalm, he may not have known at the time about the breakup of the family in our day. I know some of you here today whose parents have thrown you out of the house because of your faith in God. And what a wonderful promise this is to you, that when your mother and father forsake you, God will be there to provide for you. He is your Father, your Heavenly Father. True prayer in the time of trouble resigns to God's will. Teach me your way, O Lord, and lead me in a smooth path because of mine enemies. David's prayer is a prayer of humble submission to God's will. He's not trying to sort out his trouble himself. Isn't that what we try to do? Isn't that what we're prone to do? David isn't saying, Lord, please, I've figured out my way, now you bless it. No, he's saying, Lord, here's a blank sheet of paper. I have no idea how to get out of this trouble. You fill in the page, I'll sign the bottom of it. Lord, you teach me your way. When you come to God in the time of trouble, you can't come with your own agenda, friend. You may think you know the way out. You may even have sorted it all out and have it all figured out. You may have a wonderful plan, but you need to set that plan aside and come to God and say, God, teach me your way. I don't know what you want me to learn from this. I don't know what you want me to understand from this, but God, my will is totally your will. Teach me your way. I'm resigned to do whatever you tell me to do. True prayer resigns to God's will. I just about came out of my chair when I saw the next one. Because of some experiences that I've been having in my own life, maybe, but it's just incredible. In verse 13, David says, I would have lost my heart, I would have fainted, unless I had believed that I would see the goodness of the Lord in the land of the living. Now, I've read this psalm over and over again all my life, and I really never understood that verse until recently. David's not talking about seeing the goodness of the Lord in the sky by and by. He's talking about seeing the goodness of the Lord in the land of the living. Friends, what is the land of the living? It's the here and now. It's today. It's tomorrow. It's yesterday. David is saying, I would have fainted, I would have given up, I would have lost my will to go on if I had not believed to see your hand of goodness in the here and now. And you know what? I don't have to debate with all of you today the goodness of the Lord in the land of the living. We all accept that as God's people. We know that there is the evidence of God and His goodness in the here and now in the land of the living. But you know what the problem is? Here it is. We don't see it. And the reason we don't see it is because we don't look for it. And one of the most wonderful things you can ever do, my friend, is to begin to take note of the goodness of God in the land of your living. I've been keeping a little journal, keeping track of the goodness of God in the land of my living. And I've been writing down the things that God does, just keeping a little list. And I go back often and read that list. And sometimes I have dry days. You know, please don't be disappointed with me. Sometimes I just have dry days when I try to fellowship with God and it's real awkward and maybe I'm a little discouraged. Kind of happens to me on Monday. I don't know why, just sort of does. You know what's been a great encouragement to me? It's to read my list of the goodness of God in the land of my living. And it's growing. And every time I get in trouble, and I'm wondering whether God knows what's going on in my life and whether He cares or whether He can do anything about it, my faith is kind of a flickering flame, I open up my journal and I read my list of the goodness of God in the land of my living. Someone said a long time ago that an unexamined life is not worth living, and I believe that more than I ever have before. Friends, if you can walk through your life and never take note of what God is doing, if you're not keeping any notes, if you're not kind of writing down the good things that the Lord does, you're missing out on one of the great blessings you could have as a believer. What you need to do, you see, is to compile the experience. How do I know that God is going to help me in the trouble I have now? You know how I know that? Because I've kept a record of how He helped me in the trouble I had last month. And I kept a record back then of the trouble I had before and how God carried me through it, how He answered my prayers. And I've got a whole list of things that begin, thank you, Lord, for, and then there's a phrase or a statement or a paragraph of what God has done. They're so personal, I'd never dare read them to you. But you should have a list like that. Because if you don't recognize the goodness of God in your prayer will be anemic. Finally, verse 14, true prayer in the time of trouble remains calm when God delays. You see, God isn't on your time schedule, my friend. You're in a lot of trouble now. Your marriage is on the rocks. Your kids are driving you crazy and doing things you never dreamed they even knew how to do. Your finances are topsy-turvy. Everything is inside out, and you're saying, Lord, help. How many can give a witness that you've prayed that two-word prayer, Lord help? Anybody beside me? I was driving a car some years ago, going through an intersection, and I saw a car coming through the intersection the other way, right toward me. And I prayed, Lord help, and it hit the back door. Didn't hit my door, it hit the back door. Nobody was sitting back there. I mean, I'm glad the Lord redirected to the back door. I don't know if He would have done that if I hadn't prayed, Lord help, but I didn't have time to pray anything but Lord help. Right? You better learn how to pray that prayer. You may need it someday. Let's all try it. Let's try it out loud. Lord, help. Yeah, right. Keep that one on your list. But you know, sometimes we pray, Lord, help, and He doesn't do it right away. And we have to wait. Oh, I hate to wait. Oh, I was built more for speed than comfort. How many of the rest of you like that, you know? I hate waiting. It seems like all of life is made up of waiting. And the hardest waiting that you ever have to wait is when you want God to do something about your trouble and He doesn't seem to be doing it. And the psalmist ends up his psalm on how you pray when you're in trouble, and he says, wait on the Lord. Be of good courage. He will strengthen your heart. Wait, I say, on the Lord. How do you know He will strengthen your heart? Would you go all the way back to the beginning of the psalm? The Lord is my light and my salvation. Whom shall I fear? The Lord is the strength of my life. Wait on the Lord. Be of good courage. He will strengthen your heart. The one who is the strength of your life wants to be the strength.

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3: Think of the very strongest man you know. He's not a Christian, is he? Now think of the very strongest Christian you know. A relatively weak man, isn't he? Don't you wonder why?

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Change Lives comes to you each week from Chattanooga, Tennessee, Scenic Center of the South. Our music under the direction of Glenn Draper. Today's message was recorded before a live audience in 1972 with our speaker,

The girl's 23, a very lovely person, and a new Christian, bubbling over with enthusiasm. And when she made the request of me, I learned that she'd also made the request of about 500 others. She's a daughter of one of the most prominent men in American politics. And her request is, pray for my daddy. He's not a Christian. He has so much on the ball. He would make a whale of a Christian. He's such a strong man. Pray for my daddy. And in utter frankness, I responded, do you think it could just possibly be he's not a Christian? Because he is so strong. Of all the thoughts that we conceive today, the thoughts and the concept form of thoughts are credited to Plato and Aristotle. And Aristotle, like all of us, has envisioned the ideal man, what he calls the great souled, S-O-U-L-E-D man. And he spells out what that man is like. And you must remember that the word humility is a new word in the Greek language. Until the New Testament was written, there was no word in Greek for humility. And so Aristotle spells out the great souled man. First of all, he says he must not be modest. For if he is modest, he will always be a temperate man, but never a great man. And he says this man will have to study to acquire a haughty spirit. And then he says small men are neat, sometimes well built, but never great, never godlike. And so he insists that the great-souled man must be physically tall and physically big. And he says that the great-souled man will never, or at least with great reluctance ever, ask anyone for anything. He will have a contempt toward others that will be fully justified.

He will be prone to offer to others benefits which he will always remember. He will rarely, if ever, accept benefit from anyone else, but if he does, he will instantly forget. Aristotle points out that to receive benefits is inferiority. To give benefits to others is superiority. This, then, is the great souled man, envisioned by one of the two greatest thinkers in the history of mere man. What a contrast. What a contrast when we read this passage by the Apostle Paul in the second letter to the Corinthians, chapter 12, beginning at verse 1. Boasting is necessary, though it is not profitable. But I will go on to visions and revelations of the Lord. I know a man in Christ who 14 years ago, whether in the body I do not know, or out of the body I do not know, God knows, such a man was caught up to the third heaven. And I know how such a man, whether in the body or apart from the body, I do not know, God knows, was caught up into paradise and heard inexpressible words which a man is not permitted to utter. On behalf of such a man will I boast, but on my own behalf I will not boast, except in regard to my weakness. For if I do wish to boast, I shall not be foolish, for I shall be speaking the truth. But I refrain from this, so that no one may credit me with more than he sees in me or hears from me. And because of the surpassing greatness of the revelations, for this reason, to keep me from exalting myself, there was given me a thorn in the flesh, a messenger of Satan to buffet me, to keep me from exalting myself. Concerning this, I entreated the Lord three times that it might depart from me. And he has said to me, my grace is sufficient for you. For power is perfected in weakness. Most gladly, therefore, I will rather boast about my weaknesses, that the power of Christ may dwell in me. Therefore, I am well content with weaknesses, with insults, with distresses, with persecutions, with difficulties, for Christ's sake. For when I am weak, then I am strong. The Apostle Paul is written with a broken heart. This apostle is writing this epistle. He writes it with many tears. He's been through the depths by the virtue of what the Corinthians have accused Paul of doing. The Corinthians have said he is not a true apostle, that he preaches less than the gospel, that he is intellectually beneath them, that he's had his hand in the till and is a religious racketeer. Now then, order has been restored in that church, and he is thankful for it, and this letter is written with that thanksgiving. And at this juncture in the letter, he shares the most intimate moment he has ever had with the Lord. He said, I had a vision. Whether I remained in the body, I don't know. Whether I was absent from the body, I don't know. Only God knows. But I was literally lifted into the third heaven. I saw what mere man has never seen, and furthermore, I had revelation because I understood what I'd seen. But it was of such a nature I cannot describe it because I do not have the authority to describe it to you. Yet I do not boast of it.
For it was at this point that the Lord sent a messenger of Satan, a thorn in the flesh, into my life, lest I should boast. And the Lord has said to me, my grace is sufficient for thee. And so I will glory in my weakness, so that the strength of Christ will be exalted. Strange talk. Strange that a man reaches the most spiritual moment in his life, having made the most spiritual progress, now experiences something that no other mere man has ever experienced. Something so inexpressible that he's actually under orders not to tell anyone else so long as you're on earth. And yet at this point, the inclination is to boast, because that's his weakness. And to keep him from boasting, and for that stated reason, the Lord sends into his life a thorn in the flesh. Now, biblical students have speculated for years about this thorn in the flesh, as you know. Some have said that it was blindness or some eye difficulty left over from the blindness on the road to Damascus where Paul was converted to Christ. Others have said that it was severe headache, something like migraine. Others today insist that it had to do with allergies, particularly if they are allergic. Others have said that it had to do with the back. Others have said it's purely emotional and not physical at all. But I believe the Bible clearly indicates that it is physical, and that reference is made to it in the fourth chapter, the letter to the Galatians. Because it says there that when I came to you, you could have been repelled. You could have despised me by my very appearance. But instead you received me as though I were Jesus himself, as though I were an angel of God. And now then we're told that three times the Apostle Paul prays to the Lord, remove the thorn in my flesh. Give me relief. Let me be the man physically that I was. The Lord's answer is no. My grace is sufficient for you. Power is perfected in weakness. Now think of all the concepts we have today. Ask anyone who follows basketball, what makes a good basketball star, particularly for the pro leagues? You say, well, he's got to be over 6'5". Must be over 6'5". Then you point to someone who's only 6 feet or 5'10", and he becomes a pro star. He fits no mold. There was a time when Glenn Cunningham was told that he would never walk because his body was so fantastically burned. No, he didn't walk, except at first. Then he learned to run, and he became in his time the fastest miler on the face of the earth. As Joe Namath works on his new football contract, I think back to his last college appearance at the Orange Bowl in Miami, when he left the field in victory, but his team left in defeat. Never have I seen a man shine brighter. And yet the fact remains that today as then, his legs are weak. We tend not to associate weakness with strength, yet when we stop and think, it's always there. Always. We have a Lord who knows our weaknesses. You say, well, why would the Lord take his chosen servant like the Apostle Paul, right when he's going great guns, when he's been so fruitful throughout the then known world along the Mediterranean, when he's introduced so many men to Christ, when he's been so faithful to the Lord, why would he suddenly afflict him with a thorn in the flesh so that people might look upon him and easily be repelled and actually despise him?
Why would he do that? Because the Lord knew Paul. Think back. We know Paul because we're told about him. Wasn't he a know-it-all? Didn't he sit at the feet of Gamaliel and conclude, I know so much about Scripture, so much about theology, that I know Jesus is not the Christ? Didn't he know so much about Scripture that he went to the authorities in Jerusalem after Jesus was buried and resurrected and said, here, give me the letters of authority and I'll go all the way to Damascus and bring you back everyone who claims to be a Christian so he can be prosecuted? Yet having studied all the Scriptures, he missed the whole point that every prophet, every Scripture pointed to Christ, and he missed it. The Lord knew his man, just as he knows us. And perhaps right at the strangest point in our lives, when we seem most spiritual, when we've been most fruitful, when we feel strongest in Christ, and when we have been permitted insights that we've never had before, at that point, the Lord may send a thorn into our flesh that humbles us and cripples us. You see, weaknesses are not the worst things in the world. Every time we name weaknesses, we'll mention jealousy of man. Then we'll read Scripture and find out the Lord is a jealous God. We'll say jealousy is evil, then we read that God is jealous and perfect and we don't understand it. Not complicated. The word jealous comes from zealous in Greek, meaning to be hot, to be fervent, to be at the boiling point. Jealousy is both good and evil. The Bible teaches that it is good to be jealous about your country, to be fervent and passionate about it, to be at a boiling point over it, and because you intended good, and because you opposed those who intended evil. It's good to be jealous about your God and to oppose everyone who opposes him. It's good to be jealous about the good things. But then we go back to one of the classic examples in Scripture, and we see Saul. Saul wasn't jealous of David when he killed Goliath and saved his kingdom. He was only jealous of David when David returned and the women ran out and started singing about him and said, Saul has killed his thousands, but David has killed his tens of thousands. And we're told that at that point, Saul marked the day and said, what else do I have that he could want except my kingdom? And from that day forward, he sought to slay David because he hated him and was jealous of him. Strange to be jealous of his military victories. Strange to be jealous of his popularity, but never to be jealous of his spirit. Because the Lord's spirit was on David, but it had left Saul. Oh, if Saul had been jealous of the right things, if he'd have wanted again to be in relationship to God, if he had wanted to be like the man David, what a king he could have been. You hear that proverbial crack today when you ask somebody, why don't you go to church? And they said, oh, church. Church is full of hypocrites. You've heard that? You've said that? You know why you say that? Because someone you know who is not a hypocrite, someone who consistently goes to church and seems to get something out of it and seems to mean something in it, someone you very much admire and would like to be like and has the kind of life you would like, but your way of attacking it is not to be jealous of his life and to want his Christ in whom he has his life, but to group him with everybody else and say, like the rest of them, he's a hypocrite. That's why he goes to church. Jealousy controlled. Jealousy channeled. The passion to be fervent, to boil over, and to be hot is exactly the opposite of the lukewarmness that the Lord says he will spew out of his mouth in any human life. Would to God we were more jealous about the right things. But if jealousy is one of our weaknesses, the Lord knows it, and he knows it well. Now then, what does the Lord tell Paul?
You prayed to me 3 times or for 3 different periods to remove the thorn in your flesh. I won't. But my grace is sufficient. You say, what is grace? So often we think of grace as weakness. We think of it as church talk. It's heaven talk. And it means heaven power. It means real force, the force to change a human life and to direct it. And he says, my power is sufficient. It will keep you going, take you where you should go, and get accomplished what you should accomplish. Paul says, therefore I will boast of his strength, because that perfects my weakness. Strange talk? Sounds contradictory, doesn't it? Not really. You have wealth. You have status. You have intellect. And you say, you know something? If the Lord ever chose to use me, he'd really have a humdinger. I'd be a real ding-dong. He could really use me. No, my friend. The strengths of man tend to be rivals to God. And the weaknesses of men tend to be servants of God. And the Lord is not looking for a rival. He's looking for a servant. Can you understand that? What do you see when you see a man used by the Lord and the man appears to have everything on the ball? When he's tall, when he's handsome, when he has affluence, influence, intellect, you think to yourself, well, he'd do well at anything. I tell you, he's a very effective man. But then when you see someone who has a hare lip, who has a game leg, who's very unattractive, who has more weaknesses than you can imagine, and you see him wonderfully used for the Lord, what do you think? You think what a great Christ he must have. Because he doesn't have the ability or the power to pull that off. And that's what the Lord's looking for. That's why Paul says, I'm perfectly willing to carry this thorn in the flesh. I'm perfectly willing to be repellent to the human eye. I'm willing to be despicable in appearance. I'm willing to bring out the hatred and the aspect of detesting in the human being. Because I will not glory in my strength. I don't have any. I'll glory in my weakness, through which the Lord shows forth his strength. Now then today, whatever your weakness, if you know Christ, do you feel his strength and power and force more because of your weakness? Or do you feel it less? You run into the man who all his life has wanted to be a great athlete, but he's got a club foot. And he'll never be a great athlete. And yet, strangely enough, he may sit down at a table and write of athletics like no one experienced in the field. You've got Paul, who is beaten. Paul, who knows one distress after another. Paul, who is never treated according to his family or his citizenship or his background. But from this moment forward is buffeted in the flesh by something that he knows the Lord is not going to remove. And Paul says, I'll tell you something. I can boast about what the Lord has done for me and done to me. But without this thorn in the flesh, the Lord knows, not Paul, but the Lord knows, I would boast of myself. Is there in your life any strength that makes you a rival to God?
You say, yes, there is. Then, my friend, is there any weakness in your life that makes you a servant of God? You say, yes, there is. Then be thankful for it, my friend. For God is not looking for any rival, but only for a servant. I wish you'd pray for my daddy. He's got a lot on the ball. He'd make a whale of a Christian. He's such a strong man. No wonder he's not a Christian. Let's pray. Lord our Father, we thank Thee for taking an intellect like Paul and teaching us simplicity. For taking a status symbol like Paul and teaching us the suffering of a servant of Christ. But most of all, Lord, for teaching us that Thou dost know our every weakness, and by grace, heavenly force, we're made usable. And by nothing that we call human strength is the Lord God Almighty made dependent. Thank Thee for an independent Christ and for a dependent life. In His name, amen.

0: My friend, today let me ask you this question. Are you hung up on your weaknesses and yet defiant toward the strength of Christ? You wonder that if you were to become a Christian, would you have the power to live like Christ, to follow Christ, to go where He would lead you? Well, now, right now, you don't have that power. He hasn't promised it in advance. But my friend, if you'll give yourself to Christ, He'll give you the power to follow Him. He never asks of a man what he does not give him the power to do. You say, but don't forget my weaknesses. My friend, the Lord never forgets your weaknesses. The great temptation is that we will forget His strength. You pray with me. Lord, my Father, I'm a weak man. You know my heart. You know my weaknesses. You know I don't know how to live a life. I don't know how to die a death. I lack confidence in every area. I don't know how to be a father or a husband or a friend. I'm a sinner. But, oh Lord, my Father, I know You love me. And I know by the blood of Christ, I am forgiven. Now, Lord Jesus, spiritually come into me. Be my power. Be my life. Be my master and my friend. I pray it in Jesus' name.
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5: And I was thinking this past week, you'll never know how to build a house without plans. You'll never know how to grill that perfect steak without a recipe. You'll never know jujitsu unless you have a professor. You'll never know how to really play golf without lessons. And here's the big one. You'll never really know the Lord until you know theology. Theology. What is theology? It comes from a couple of words, theos and logos. God, word. Literally, theology is the study of God. We're tackling that. Theology, I'm here to tell you, matters. We are going to look at something called systematic theology. Systematic theology is basically a summary or an aggregate or a synthesis of what the entire Bible teaches us about a particular subject. So you name the major subjects. We're not going to look at just what the book of Philippians says about it or the book of 1 Kings says about it. We're going to look at it throughout the entire Bible. Doctrine is a set of statements that actually instruct those beliefs. Doctrine and systematic theology sort of blend together. Doctrine would be the pillars of our faith. For example, here's a theological statement, and I'm sure many of you have made this before. If you believe in Jesus Christ, you'll go to heaven. Jesus is the only way to God. You just did theology. The doctrine would be the doctrine of salvation. Theology is study, but in this series, we're going to allow and ask the God of the universe to study us. Isn't it true that we love buffets? Anybody like buffets? Yeah. We're from Texas. I mean, I'm from the dirty South. I love a buffet. Get the tray, the utensils, and you're kind of just sliding on through. What if we just said, you know what? I'm going to go straight for the banana pudding. Forget everything else. I just want banana pudding. Could it be that a lot of us in our culture, when it comes to the things of God, have a banana pudding theology, a buffet style theology? We just want to pick the things about God and the Bible that we kind of like. And we want to steer clear of those things that get specific. At Fellowship Church, I hope you know this. If you don't, I'm going to tell you, we're not a church that keeps the message vague. We don't broad brush it. We are very specific. Obviously, there are major concepts and principles and precepts that we talk about, but we talk about it in a very precise and detailed fashion. We're going to look at major doctrine in this series. A major doctrine is a dominant theme that basically influences and bumps up against all the other major doctrine for all Christians, all time. For example, think about, as I said earlier, the doctrine of salvation. That's a major doctrine. The doctrine of Scripture, a major doctrine. The doctrine of the Trinity, a major doctrine. A minor doctrine is a non-dominant theme in Scripture that influences other doctrine and has not applied to all Christians at all times. What would that be? Speaking in tongues. What would that be? Where will Jesus come back in regards to the tribulation? Before it gets crazy or after it gets crazy? Church governance, that's a minor doctrine. We're going to talk about, obviously we'll talk about some of the minor doctrines, but we're going to major on the majors, because in our culture today, we've minored on the majors and we've majored on the minors. But here's the phrase that pays. You ready for this? In the essentials, we have unity. Those are the big, dominant doctrines. On the essentials, we have unity. In the non-essentials, we have liberty. And in all things, we practice charity. Now that is an important statement. Three types of people here today. I hate to put you in a category, but we're all in one of these categories. Number one, some of you here have a working knowledge of theology. You're like, okay, you know, I'm kind of tracking with you. I went to seminary for 4 years. I even started my doctrinal program, but I had to stop because we helped start Fellowship Church. I have learned a ton myself over the last 2 months as I've delved into theology. So if I'm learning, I think you will as well. Maybe that's the first group. The second group will be those here who know just enough theology to be dangerous. You know, you've heard this and heard that, and you like things that sound good to you, and you're not sure if that's in the Bible. Like a friend of mine quoted this to me recently. He goes, you know, as the Bible says, this too shall pass. I didn't want to say it back to him, but I wanted to say, man, that's not in the Bible. So some of us are that way. Don't worry. We're going to clear up the confusion. We're not trying to belittle anyone or say, oh man, you don't know any theology. No, no, no. We're all in this together, right? Another group would be those who have no theology, no theology. You're just like in Never Never Land. And that's cool. I don't think you'll be in Never Never Land after this series. You're going to have just a life change, I believe. You'll facepalm. You'll see the nature of God like you've never seen him before. It could cause some of us to fall on our face in worship. It might blow up some of our other thoughts that we consider were in the Bible, and we're like, man, that's theologically incorrect. So that's what's going to happen in this series. And again, the third group would be those who have no theology. But then there's also some people here, I know, And you're like, Ed, I'm not sure I really believe in God. This series is for you. Because I don't think you know the identity of the one you're saying no to. And we're going to discover that. So as we discover systematic theology, we'll see God like we've never seen him before, and ourselves as well. Some of you are like, well, Ed, how do you know that people, you know, kind of have a whack theology? How do you know that some people, you know, are well-meaning and well-intentioned, but they don't really know what they're talking about. How do you know that some churches are theological dumpster fires? How do you know that? Well, one of the quickest ways is just to scroll through social media. If you run a company and you're thinking about hiring someone, the quickest way to find out about them is just check out their social media. Like that, you can discover who they are, because the things we post, wow. Let's go back to theology. What are some theological statements that we read on social media that might be partly true, but aren't really true? And this will show you how we need theology. Here's one. It's all about love. Well, God is love, yes. But that's one aspect. God is also a God of wrath. He's a just God. He's a merciful God. He's a God of grace. He has communicable and incommunicable character qualities and attributes. We'll talk about that next time. He's omnipotent, omniscient, omnipresent, so to say. Man, it's just all about love. No, that will not hold theological water. It's partially true. Here's a real popular one. In fact, I like this, but it's not true. Your breakthrough is on the way. Now, if I preached like that and I just said, you're going to have a breakthrough in your marriage, in your finances, in your business. Oh, man. Pack out arenas. I'd sell millions of more books than I've sold. Just keep it vague. Your breakthrough is coming. What in the heck is that? Again, we're not vague. Yes, I understand technically God is a God of the breakthrough. Yes, we become a believer. That's a breakthrough. In this series, we'll go, man, I never knew theology. That could be a breakthrough. But to sit there and think, well, I'm going to have a breakthrough and I'll have no more problems, that's false. Oftentimes, God has to break us down to break us through. And think about the Apostle Paul. The Apostle Paul, who was a pretty good Christian. It was funny. Let me say that again. The Apostle Paul, who was a pretty good Christian. He wrote 2/3 of the New Testament. Anyway, Paul had a thorn in the flesh. We don't know what it was. 3 times. He said, God, heal me. God, heal me. God, heal me. No. What if your breakthrough or your miracle doesn't happen the way you think it should? Again, see, we have to be specific here. That's not theologically sound. Here is another one, and we have to be careful when we ever say this. God told me. Really? God told you. And a lot of pastors say that, and when they say that, it gives them permission to do a lot of things. Well, hey, stop. God told me. I don't think that holds biblical water. You can say God has impressed upon my spirit, and many times, I'm talking about me, I have felt God impress upon my spirit, and it's like him speaking to me, but don't just say, God told me. That causes a lot of theological problems. Another one is, you will prosper and be blessed. I'll just stop there. I'll see you. Man, Ed is so positive. I feel so great. I'm going to leave here and prosper and be blessed. True. God prospers us. He prospers some of us financially. He prospers some of us with opportunity. He prospers some of us with health. Yes, we would never say that. And God blesses us in those ways. But to limit him there, because see, if I just stop at saying, God wants to prosper you and bless you, if I just stop there, you would think, oh man, where's my new Lamborghini? You know, where's all this money just raining down? That's a very Western-esque vibe. God is a God of the blessings. But go back to the Apostle Paul. Was he blessed when he had the thorn in the flesh? Interesting, isn't it? And here's the final one. I could go on and on. I know you've seen this one. He gets us. That is cuckoo for Cocoa Puffs. What does that mean? He gets us. Man, you know, God gets me. See, yeah, he does. He gets me. He understands me. And I can live like hell, but he gets me. And God wants me to be happy, but he gets me. That, no. I mean, I again, technically, I can preach on that and teach on that and show you he gets us and what that really means. But you cannot be nebulous and general and fly at 40,000 feet and never land the plane.
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5: So major doctrine, we talked about that, dominant, minor, non-dominant, assumptions. And this will be an assumption throughout this series. And I'm going to tell you why this is an assumption in this series. The Bible is true and our only absolute standard of truth. Okay, and that's Fellowship Church. Fellowship Church, we are about the Bible. We are under the authority of the inerrant, infallible Word of God. We teach it, and we preach it, and we say it, and we spray it, and we make them feel it. Also, the God spoken of in the Bible, see that? Exists, and he is who the Bible says he is. You remember Sports Illustrated? You remember when magazines were popular? Remember that? We would take these beautiful photographs of different sports stars, and Sports Illustrated, they had just wonderful photographers, and we would cut out the images. Quarterback. Whoosh. The golfer. Even table tennis. And we would make collages in our rooms. We would tape these figures on top of each other, and it was really cool. You walk in our room and be like, oh man, it's a sports collage. Whoa, and the more you looked at it, the more you'd see image after image after image, and they were just randomly, that's the key word, taped on top of each other. We can't do that when it comes to theology. We have to have an organized summary of what the entire Bible says about important topics. We can't just cut out some figures and paste it here, paste it there, and go, I like that, I don't like that, I like that, I don't like that. Are you a collage? Hopefully, we will change out of that to look at the entire context of Scripture. Because when it comes to the Word of God, it's easy to take one or two verses and build a theology on those verses. And we're not doing that. We're looking at what the whole Bible says. For example, about salvation. From Genesis to Revelation, the doctrine of salvation. The doctrine of God from Genesis to Revelation. So we want to see the entire context. Why should we know theology? Now it gets fun. We're going to fly. Number one, it's the most important thing we can download. This is it. There is nothing as important as what we're going to talk about. Nothing. Because this, again, is the foundation. Jesus said you either build your life on the sand or the rock. Number two, it transforms us into disciples. What's a disciple? It is a learner, an incurable learner. It's an apprentice, a disciple. That's the second half of the Great Commission. The Great Commission, Matthew 28, 19 through 20. Therefore, go and make disciples of all nations, baptizing them in the name of the Father and of the Son and of the Holy Spirit. And here we go, teaching them to obey not some things, not the things I like, everything I've commanded you. It's the second part of this. Number three, it takes our decision-making to an elite level. I have a friend of mine, when he says elite, he says it that way. Elite. That's elite. And I just thought about that. I don't know why I told you that. I just kind of came into my mind. But decisions, as we negotiate the maze of life, decisions are based on our worldview, based on our theology, systematic theology. God, what do you say about this? Number four, it develops our maturity. Maturity. Physical maturity is natural. It just happens. Spiritual maturity has to be intentional. When I was in junior high school, every year they would break up the boys and the girls, and they would show the boys this film about development, sex education. It was a black and white film. The star of this film was named Jim. And the film would start this way. Bum, bum, bum, bum, bum, from boy to man. Ba. The short show that teaches you about puberty. Ba. And then it would show this weird looking guy. And the announcer would go, "This is Jim. Notice the pimples on his forehead. The sweat stains under his arms. He's going through puberty. He's moving from boy to man." Man, ba, ba, ba. I love that. But one of the frustrating things about the film, we saw it every year, Jim never matured. He always stayed in that one lane. God does not want us to do that. And this series will help us in our spiritual maturity. Hebrews chapter 6, verse 1 says, let us move on, go on to maturity. Number five, it deepens our worship. Everything we do, say, touch, and feel should be about worship. We will worship like we've never worshiped before when we get a handle of theology. Obviously, there's a mysterious side to this. No one here can fully comprehend all the things of God. That's why I said earlier, we're going to talk next week about the communicable and the incommunicable attributes of God. But I'm telling you, our worship will go to another level. Number six, it gives us confidence to defend the faith. This is so we can defend the faith in love, but also with strength and power. It's time that we learn to stand and say, here is what I believe. Here is who God is. Here is who the scripture is. I mean, you know what I'm saying to you. So anyway, that's kind of, you know, something I wanted to say. Now we go over to how. How are we to study theology? Through prayer, through prayer, through prayer. God, what are you saying to me? Pray about this. Study it in. Pray it through and live it out. Next, through precision. We're not diffused light when it comes to theology. We are laser beam. Our church is a laser beam church. It matters what you say about theology. That brings us to the next point. How are we to study theology? Through prayer, through precision, through partnership, together in the local church, the best place to learn it. Also through purpose. God, what are you saying to me about theology today? And then through perspective. Perspective. There's something called the retina, and there's something called the cortex. So we see something, that image is reflected back to our retina upside down. But our cortex puts it right side up. Ed, why are people so jacked up? Why is our world so crazy? Why do people who seem to be smart, why are they making these dumb decisions? They're seeing upside down. When we have systematic theology, when we have the right doctrine, the Holy Spirit of God turns it right side up. And I don't know about you, but I'm ready. I am ready to see things right side up, because when we see things right side up, we will know theology.
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6: What happens when prophecy is so accurate that skeptics refuse to believe? The prophet Daniel saw terrifying beasts rising from the sea, each representing kingdoms that would follow Babylon. Their descriptions are so remarkably specific, some historians argue that they could not have been written in advance. But Daniel himself answered this objection, saying, "There is a God in heaven who reveals mysteries, and he has made known what will take place in the latter days." When skeptics reject fulfilled prophecy, they're not questioning Daniel's authorship. They're rejecting God's authority. Only the one who knows the beginning from the end could reveal history before it happens. Friends, have confidence in God's word. The same God who revealed ancient kingdoms to Daniel is in complete control of your future. This is Tim Moore wishing you Godspeed.
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11: 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I will say of the Lord, He is my refuge and my fortress. 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
13: Jesus in the Gospel of John continually points to the Scriptures. And as he says famously, "These are they that testify of me." If you knew Abraham from the Scriptures, you would know me. Jesus himself refused to allow that division between his own authority and the authority of Scripture. He never set Scripture aside. What he did was to make very clear that he perfectly fulfilled Scripture. And of course, he went beyond even the Old Testament law in the Sermon on the Mount, saying, you've heard it said, you shall not commit adultery. I will tell you that if you've lusted in your... In the Sermon on the Mount, saying, you've heard it said, you shall not commit adultery. I will tell you that if you've lusted in your heart, you have already committed adultery.

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1: Being bold in a place like Sudan is really, it's your life. You are risking your life to be bold for the gospel. And yet we see our brothers and sisters being bold. They are faithful.
2: Welcome back to another episode of On the Ground with Samaritan's Purse, where we take you to the front lines and behind the scenes of our work around the world. I'm your host, Christy Graham, and this week we're traveling back to Sudan. You may remember our recent episode with Ryan Boyette and Reverend James. They shared about the Church Reconstruction Program. It's an incredible episode. I know it challenged me so much about how am I serving as the body of Christ, both within my church, but then outside the church walls. Psalm 31:24 says, "Be strong and let your heart be courageous, all you who put your hope in the Lord." So I encourage you to go back, samaritanspurse.org/explore, to find that episode. But this week, Dave Phillips is joining us to share about our ongoing work in the region. I know you'll be encouraged and challenged by his stories and his recent trips to South Sudan. It'll also encourage you to look for ministry opportunities in your own life. We want to talk about Sudan today and South Sudan. And I know Samaritan's Purse has a long history of ministry there. In fact, I've even heard you say it helped grow us as an organization. Is that true?
1: Yeah, I think that is true.
2: So if you could maybe, talk about our history. And I know we just did a church reconstruction episode, which was, it's just wonderful. But I think you can give more history and context to Samaritan's Purse partnership.
1: Yeah. Well, it's just really exciting to be able to share about what God's doing. And I think of even in the scriptures, one of the things that the writers of the scripture are doing is they're retelling the story of what God has done. Hmm. And so when I think about Samaritan's Purse history in Sudan and South Sudan, that's what I think of. I think of it's the story of what God is doing and what God has done and what continues to happen today through the life of the local church. To see people coming to Christ in different parts of the country. It's a story of a lot of brutality, but there's so much beauty in it also. Mm-hmm. And it's really been an honor as Samaritan's Purse to walk alongside of the people in Sudan and South Sudan through many of those dark hours, and yet also to see what God has done. Because we do so many things with food and water and medicine. And we always do it in the name of Jesus, but this in particular was very much focused on the local church and what does it mean for Samaritan's Purse to have a relationship with the local church that is enabling and is a catalyst for them to do all the things that God has called them to do. There was 512 churches that we were able to come alongside whose buildings were destroyed during the conflict of Sudan. And that we were able to come alongside of them and help them rebuild those churches. So it's a real honor. And then recently, having been there on the ground to see what's happening, I got some stories that really helped bring the thread of all that history up to the current day and what God's doing right now through the life of the church there in those two countries. So it was really encouraging to me to be refreshed on all the things God's doing.
2: The church building, as many were bombed, destroyed, we know that's not the church. We know it's the people. We know that we are the hands and feet of Christ. We are the church. We don't need a building, but a building is important. I want to read Nehemiah. I just keep thinking about when God calls us to do something and rebuild, it's not always easy. There's opposition, and I think our churches are still having opposition. It's, you know, there's never been peace, true peace. I just want to read about the Israelites, you know, when they were rebuilding the Jerusalem walls. And it says in 6:9, it says, "But now, my God, strengthen my hands." You know, they had to beg and ask God's favor because they would be building with a tool and then they would have weapons, you know, and they always had to have people on alert because they did have opposition. And I think, so maybe, can you

0: Talk about that. Why was it so important to help rebuild these churches? How did it strengthen the church? And I think now it's had lasting fruit. Mm-hmm. But also, in that, it wasn't easy. They had to rely on the Lord to mm-hmm. strengthen their hands.
1: When you think about the things that happen in God's kingdom, mm-hmm. there's a physical and there's a spiritual component. Mm-hmm. Mm-hmm. So at Samaritan's Purse, we talk about we provide physical and spiritual aid to hurting people. So when we go into the world, we work with our hands. We help with the physical needs that are happening as a tangible expression of God's love. And I think that the way the gospel moves forward, we don't have to pit physically helping people with spiritually helping people against each other. Mm-hmm. They flow together so naturally. And so to build a church in a community, it's a symbol, first of all, of mm-hmm. God's, of the presence of God and the presence of God's people in that community. Mm-hmm. And in a place like Sudan, where there's very little infrastructure, there's almost no roads, there aren't hospitals, schools really haven't been built. When you build a church in the center of a community, it becomes a point of great pride for the community mm-hmm. because they have this building there that represents their spirituality and it represents their relationship to God and it represents as a community something that's of extremely high importance to them, which is the church, the body of Christ. So the physical representation of the gospel is often communicated mm-hmm. through the church where there's a cross. People come in, they know that's the place they can go when they need to pray or they need to talk to the Lord. So the physical presence of the building in a community, yes, it's not quote unquote the church. The church mm-hmm. is the people. Mm-hmm. But the physical presence of the church in a community has incredible power and importance, which is one of the reasons why churches were attacked. And so when we came after the conflict had a pause, essentially, in Sudan and South Sudan, and that created a crack within the conflict for us to come in mm-hmm. and help the local people do something that they wanted to do, which was to establish this physical presence of a building mm-hmm. where the body of Christ could gather. And in a lot of places, that crack has kind of closed, mm-hmm. but the seed has been planted. Mm-hmm. And that seed that is represented in the physical building continues mm-hmm. to grow.
0: While Dave was in South Sudan, Daniel, an elder in a church that we helped rebuild, he met with our team and he shared with us what it meant to Christians in the country to see churches rise up from the dust and ashes of persecution and despair.
2: But Samaritan's Purse was, I could actually say, crazy in their faith. They went all building churches across the whole nation. I remember just thinking like, wow, these people believe in a country probably more than we do, because to make such an investment was such a significant thing. But then I realized later, you know, when you're in the Lord and building for the kingdom, you are dragged, pulled, and motivated by that faith. And standing here today, 13 years after the independence of South Sudan, these church buildings are one of the significant evidence of faith. When the Bible says, those who believe in God see what they see before they receive it. In other words, Samaritan passed with the people of South Sudan and perhaps even gave the people of South Sudan hope and trust that the nation will be. In the wider country, I'm a believer in the fact that if you are able to build something concrete, that concrete thing also becomes something that can motivate your faith walk. And the buildings built by Samaritan's Purse, you know, is like one of the significant things that we hold ourselves responsible. That if our brethren in the West could invest in a thing like this, we will not casually run away and leave it to be destroyed.
0: For the most part, the rebel groups and armed forces have not destroyed the churches built by Samaritan's Purse. Here's why Pastor Daniel believes these buildings have been protected.
2: And that is because of reverence for God and because of a few people who continue to go into that building. You know, they believe it's a house of God. Symbolically, yes, but it drives people to go in there and go cry for him and call his presence to us.
0: Over the last 20 years, they have seen significant growth in the number of believers. Daniel says that their challenge is to build their nation on biblical principles and to build it on a faith that cuts across tribes and regions. The tangible, physical work that we do is important. But as Daniel and Dave remind us, the spiritual impact is what remains. I want you to hear what Dave shared about the impact of the churches that are still standing to this day and the spiritual seeds that are continuing to grow.
1: I want to share something about a recent man that I met named Ibrahim. The war kicked off in Darfur in about 2002. Mm-hmm. And at that time, there were really no known Christians in that region of Sudan. So this is the western side of the country of Sudan. And so we had a team on the ground, and it was very difficult. There was a lot of fighting going on. But we tried to be faithful. We tried to do what we could to help serve the people in Jesus' name. We had left by about 2010 and had not seen any fruit at that point. In terms of the ministry work that we were doing. So when I met Ibrahim, he was from Darfur, and he told me that in 2004, he was a very devout Muslim, and he had this dream where Jesus appeared to him in a series of dreams over three nights and said to him, "Ibrahim, follow me, surrender your life to me." And this was such a powerful moment for him to encounter Jesus. He had heard about Jesus in the Quran, but he had never met a Christian. And so when this happened, he left his community and he said, "I have to go find a Christian. I have to go find somebody that's a follower of Jesus to tell me about what's going on here." Wow. He's like, "Because I'm surrendering my life to Jesus." And so he was arrested. He was persecuted. He was tortured. He was exiled from his country twice. And yet he stayed faithful to the Lord over all that time, since about 2005. There are now over 1,000 home churches in that part of Sudan that were started by indigenous Darfurians that also had visions and dreams of Jesus that then they surrendered their life to Jesus, and they also sought out discipleship. And since then, this entire indigenous church movement has happened. And I asked Ibrahim why this was going on, and he said one of the main reasons is because Samaritan's Purse came to help them in the early 2000s, and they asked themselves, why are these Christian people coming here to help us? And it planted a seed, and God, it's obviously, this is the Lord, this is not Samaritan's Purse, but it's interesting to see how we went there to try to help, and we left thinking that we hadn't really made any difference. But God had been using much different dynamics. And over the last 20 years, there's been a major move of God. That's a very difficult part of the world to work in. And it's only 20 years, almost 30 years later, that we learned about all that God did. So I want to continue to keep that in the center of my mind, because we can't always see what God's doing. He's working in powerful ways, but ways that are sometimes not immediately evident to us. And I really think our job is just to be obedient. We have to find our joy in being obedient and then trust God with whatever the outcome is.
0: I know you've met many of these pastors and elders, and I just am humbled and just at the way that they love Jesus. You know, they say, "If I die, I die. If I live, I live. But I'm going to share the gospel." They're not going to hold it to themselves. And I think we've seen churches be bombed or destroyed, and yet they're still wanting to go serve. What man meant for evil, God is using for his glory and for the, you know, purpose of his kingdom. So how have you watched that?
1: It makes me think of this pastor, Gabriel, that I met. And Pastor Gabriel's church was destroyed during the war that led up to 2005. So there was many wars in Sudan. There's only been very brief periods of peace in both countries, in Sudan and South Sudan. And his church was destroyed by an attack. So we came in, and as you said, they contributed and we contributed. We rebuilt the building, and this was in 2011. 2012 and 13, the fighting broke out again in that same area. We experience an abnormal reality, which is a peaceful society where we can be worship freely and we can share our faith freely. This is not the normal way humans have experienced following Jesus in all of history. And that's sort of what it is in Sudan today. There's still violence. And so what happened with Pastor Gabriel's church is it got bombed again. And I walked into his church and just saw all of the holes from where the shrapnel had torn the walls apart and had blown the roof off of their church. And what Pastor Gabriel and his congregation did is they, with their own hands, went in and did the best they could to patch it up so that they could continue to worship in this bombed out building. And the church continued to grow. And even though the building wasn't beautiful, it had the scars of war in it, it was still a vibrant place for people to come and worship and to be discipled and to go out and to reach their community. And when I talked with Pastor Gabriel, I said, what is it that you need? And he said to me, we need more Bibles. And that really took me back at that moment, because what I thought he would say is, well, we need to patch up our church and make it beautiful. Yeah. But his priority was, we got to reach our community for Jesus. And that to me was a powerful moment to see priority. And I think we get our priorities mixed up sometimes. You can have a church without disciples, but you have to, if you get disciples, you're going to get a church.
0: Tell me, I guess, what does that do to your faith? Because it must be hard to go see that, live amongst it. They're like brothers and sisters to you. You're very close with them. What is it like to witness Acts being lived out? And so how are you watching these pastors, these local elders, live with such authority and boldness?
1: Whenever I have the opportunity to be with our brothers and sisters that come from places where there is persecution, it is an honor, and it's also it's like a moment of clarity, and it's a challenge to me to recognize that, number one, it's not our charisma and our great leadership and our ability to speak or our ability to get a lot of resources together and mobilize. It's our faithfulness that God uses. Like when we are faithful, and that's what I see. You know, there's this church that we visited in Sudan recently. They were sort of off in a valley, and they heard about all these displaced people coming. And the people that were coming were in such bad shape. We actually did a survey, and they said some of them were having to sell their clothes to buy food. And when the church found out about this, they contacted Samaritan's Purse, and we were to help them with some food materials and some shelter materials. And they went immediately into the community and started serving. And the community that they were helping were the community that had persecuted them. And they came from the areas where the troops and the soldiers that had destroyed their churches had come from. So they were helping their enemies. So how incredible that is when you think about the power of forgiveness, the power of love, and being faithful. But that wouldn't have happened if it hadn't been for really generations of Christians being faithful to God. So to me, that was it was so powerful and encouraging. It challenges my faith to remember that it's not the big things. Oftentimes, it's just being present, being faithful. When I visited with that church reconstruction program church that day, I remember the sun was going down and the church was worshiping. People were dancing and worshiping the Lord. And I just thought, this is salt and light. Like this is where the rubber meets the road in terms of the people of God being the hands and feet of Jesus in that community.
0: How does going and seeing that and walking amongst our brothers and sisters, how does that change you when you come back home?
1: I think boldness, oftentimes here in our context in the United States, it really is more of like a social calculus. Mm. Like, am I going to be bold and maybe offend someone, or maybe they won't like me, or they won't want to be my friend anymore? You know, being bold in a place like Sudan is really it's your life. You are risking your life to be bold for the gospel. And yet we see our brothers and sisters being bold. They are faithful. Mm-hmm. But when you see someone being bold for the gospel, it encourages others to do the same. And so your point is really important, which is let's pray for our brothers and sisters to be bold.
0: So maybe can you just share the gospel, share the power of the gospel to everybody listening that maybe doesn't know that transforming power of Jesus?
1: There's so many things in this world that make promises. The promises that are often people that listen to this podcast are going to hear are the promises of the American dream, or the getting a good job, being able to be a person of honor in your community. There's only one thing that can truly heal and give to the human heart everything that it needs, and that's Jesus Christ. Mm-hmm. And he calls us to surrender to him. He says, surrender, take up your cross and follow me. And he's the only one qualified to tell us that because he created us. Mm-hmm. And so it's all of these illusions in our world, these promises that are being made. We have to think and say, is that really going to give me what I want? Is that really what I was created for? Mm-hmm. And Jesus stands in the middle of all those broken promises. And he says, I am the way and the truth and the life. And he says, I am the one who died on the cross for your sins. And I rose again. And I can care for you. And I can be the one who saves you and is your Lord in ways that nothing else can. And so that offer stands for all of us. It stands for the people of Sudan. It stands for the people of the United States and all of the people of the world. Jesus Christ stands and says, I am the way, the truth, and the life. And it's hard for me when I'm in America too long to remember that. It's too distracting mm-hmm. here. I need that. I need mm-hmm. to go and mm-hmm. be with our brothers and sisters who live a very different life than I do. Mm-hmm. And yet they have really, in so many ways, purified it down to, we're just going to be faithful. We're going to mm-hmm. be faithful with whatever we have. You know, I think of that church. They couldn't solve all the problems of those displaced mm-hmm. people. They couldn't give them everything they need. But whatever they had in their hand, they shared it.
0: I think we, like you said, we are busy, we're fast-paced, we have our agenda, and we have so many insulation, you know, things that protect us, little bubble, we're mm-hmm. like in a little bubble here. Because you're right, we have the police, we have car insurance, we have all these things to help protect us, but when all your source is God, I think it is easier to see him more clearly. And I think, so I encourage people to try to see the Lord and ask mm-hmm. him what he has for you today and be compassionate and then be willing to cross the street, cross the road and go to that person. Like Dave shared, we're often distracted by our lives and the comfort that we experience in the West. And if you're like me, it can be easy to get caught up in my own schedule, to make lists and to miss what God wants to move and how he wants to work in my life. Dave said that he loves going to the field because it helps recalibrate his heart back to the gospel, back to what truly matters. Now I want to share a story of faithfulness, because we don't all get the opportunity to go to Sudan and to experience it firsthand. But I pray that you are encouraged as you hear the testimonies of believers around the world who have been persecuted for their faith. Let this help you refocus and recalibrate back to what God says is important. At just 17, Daniel was thrown in jail. He was tortured for his faith, and while in prison, he was given the invitation. They said, if you renounce Christianity, you can go free. And he shared his story with us when we visited his church. The worship team continued to praise the Lord, and you'll hear their worship in the background as Daniel shares his heart.
3: It was terrible. I mean, I was beaten to a point of unconsciousness. And of course, when they discovered that I was younger, there were times when they tried to play psychology. Just change your faith. You know, we see you don't have a father. We can sponsor you. And when you finish, we can take you seem an intelligent person. We can take you to the military college and you can get your dreams.
0: They tried to convince Daniel to walk away from his faith. They said, if you renounce Christianity, you can go free. And they promised things like good education and money. But he stood firm. Daniel was willing to risk it all for Jesus.
3: And so I have seen God work in amazing ways. That even this year, my theme is just, he's faithful. He's faithful.
1: I just want to read Ephesians chapter 2, verse 10, which I think Ephesians is Paul's beautiful description of the church. It's this incredible description of what God is doing through his people. And 2 verse 10, it says, for we are his workmanship, created in Christ Jesus for good works, which God prepared beforehand that we should walk in them. And I love that word workmanship. It's like masterpiece. And when I think of the churches of Sudan, I see that. It's God's workmanship. He is building a masterpiece. And it's not, things that we would describe as, in from our own perspective, as powerful or beautiful, mm-hmm. but it's God's work, mm-hmm. and he's doing it every day. And it's really an honor as Samaritan's Purse for us to come alongside of our brothers and sisters who are God's workmanship in that country.
0: There's still hunger. There's still danger. and there's still people displaced. There's still suffering and persecution all throughout Sudan and South Sudan. I so often want to pray for protection and peace, for the ending of suffering. But we should pray that the Lord's will be done and that people will come to know Jesus. And I just love that so many pastors say, if I die, I die. In Philippians 1:21, the Bible says, to live is Christ, to die is gain. If there's still purpose for me today, let me walk in that. I hope that these stories encouraged you, that there are pastors boldly proclaiming the gospel because it changed their life. And I hope it encouraged you to look at your spheres of influence in your own life. Where are the cracks that you could rush in with the gospel? Again, these pastors, they encouraged me that their eyes are lifted beyond their circumstances. Ephesians 1:3 says, praise be to the God and Father of our Lord Jesus Christ, who has blessed us in the heavenly realms with every spiritual blessing in Christ. And they can say, truly, that they're blessed because they know the spiritual heavenly realms and gifts and blessings that the Lord's given them. They can face anything that they're given in this life. But please continue praying for the people in Sudan and South Sudan, and exactly what the Lord's prayer was, that His kingdom would come, His will be done in heaven and on earth. Thank you so much for listening today. I hope you have a great week.

0: without even seeing them show up, I could feel like the darkness.
1: Jamie Sanchez is another Christian business proprietor who has been targeted for his faith. His Drip Cafe was opened to serve and help the homeless of downtown Denver.
0: We believe sex outside of marriage and homosexuality is a sin in God's eyes. And the enemy and his minions decided to use that as a platform.
1: Jesus told us persecution would come.
0: I would see them, just the rage and the hate. I pictured them doing that at the foot of the cross to Jesus. And I just remembered what he said, "Forgive them, Father, they know not what they do." And so I had to position my heart that way.
1: The Jamie Sanchez story is one of the videos of the Impact series at stream.afa.net.
0: It's been a crazy, crazy ride.
1: See Jamie's story and much more at stream.afa.net.
2: America was founded as a nation under God, but the U.S. Supreme Court has broken our national relationship with God. Many court rulings have contributed, but three stand out. In 1962, the court removed prayer from public schools. In 1963, the court removed Bible reading from public schools. And lastly, in 1980, the court removed the Ten Commandments from America's classrooms. The Supreme Court broke our relationship with God, and any restoration of that relationship must include the Supreme Court. And a vacancy on the Supreme Court could soon be coming. 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
3: While the current anti-smoking advertising campaign is having some effect on stopping adolescents from smoking cigarettes, a recent survey found that the real work is being done closer to home.
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7: This is the Middle East Report, your connection to truthful reporting on Israel and the Middle East. 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
8: God has given me this platform, John. I think for such a time as this, it goes without saying, kind of enhance what I'm doing. As you mentioned, the nightly show on TBN, Stackelback Tonight, that's every weeknight in prime time. And we're hitting big Middle East focus, of course. We hit all issues on that show, but the YouTube channel, which you mentioned, has over 1.1 million subscribers now. Hard to believe, but that is every day hitting it on YouTube, Middle East, Israel, from a prophetic perspective, how it affects everyone, no matter where we live. Then the podcast and speaking around the country. So keeping busy. This is the time, you know, Jesus said, go and make disciples of all nations. So we're going to put the pedal to the metal, strike while the iron's hot in these prophetic times. No time to waste. I think time is short.
9: Well, since we last talked, Eric, the Middle East is completely different. I mean, it has changed dramatically. Some of Israel's enemies are very, very weak now because of what Israel has done in so many different ways. I mean, it is just radically different.
8: It is. John, look, that ring of fire that surrounds Israel on all sides, that Iranian-backed ring of fire. Fearsome. Now, we have seen that to a degree, but nowhere near what we thought. For instance, Hezbollah to the north. I mean, John, they were the 800-pound gorilla for years. Hezbollah, 150,000 rockets and missiles pointed at every inch of Israel, which is a helpful reminder of the size of the state of New Jersey, a very tiny nation. And I talked about this coming great northern war between Israel and Hezbollah. And after October 7th, of course, Hezbollah threw its hat in the ring and began attacking Israel. But Israel so defused the situation with one operation, John, September 17th, 2024, the Beeper operation. And that pretty much defanged Hezbollah. And it was almost like the war was over before it started, in essence. That Beeper operation dismantled a good chunk of Hezbollah's heavy hitters. And then Israel, of course, in rapid succession, took out Sheikh Hassan Nasrallah, the leader of Hezbollah, the military leadership of Hezbollah. So I think that is a great indicator of how far the Iranian axis has fallen. The fall of Iran's crown jewel, Hezbollah. And now, I think the final piece to this, as Iran's proxies have been weakened severely, is I think the final piece to this is Iran itself. The head of the snake. Okay, the proxies have been severely weakened. We're at a moment here, I think a moment of reckoning, where Iran's regime is teetering on the brink. And if they go, it transforms the entire region. This is the largest U.S. military buildup in the region in 20 years. Since the Iraq war in 2003, over 20 years, really. And the regime is so weak right now, I can't see President Trump passing up this opportunity to knock out the world's number one state sponsor of terrorism. He has larger ambitions and a larger long-term game plan in the region. He wants peace in the Middle East. Only Jesus ultimately will bring that. We know scripture, of course. But President Trump wants to, in the very least, make peace between Israel and its neighbors as much as he can. The Abraham Accords have been fruitful with the UAE and Bahrain and Morocco in particular. I think Reza Pahlavi is a guy, he's based in the States, son of the Shah, of course. He's a guy a lot of people have pointed to as the natural successor in Iran. Anything is better than this wicked, demonic current regime. So it's all at the doorstep, and prophecy's unfolding right now.
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11: Let me read from Acts chapter 2, the section, of course, that continues our Pentecostal theme from the last couple of weeks. But I want to talk about some of the implications of what happens in the life of the people of God. And let me just dive in at verse 41, Acts 2 and verse 41. Those who accepted his message were baptized, and about 3,000 were added to their number that day. They devoted themselves to the apostles' teaching and to the fellowship and to the breaking of bread and to prayer. Everyone was filled with awe at the many wonders and signs performed by the apostles. All the believers were together and had everything in common. They sold property and possessions to give it to anyone who had need. Every day they continued to meet together in the temple courts. They broke bread in their homes and together, with glad and sincere hearts, praising God and enjoying the favor of all the people. And the Lord added to their number daily those who were being saved. Now, before I dive into my theme here, the Lord's given to me, I want to just say that last week's focus on one word, homothumadon, this powerful, dynamic energy of the Holy Spirit to energize the people of God and to keep them, not just an emotional high, but a commitment of reality. That word homothumadon occurs in this very verse, verse 46. Every day they continued to meet together in the temple court, they broke bread together in their homes and ate together. Homothumadon, with glad and sincere hearts. So it's an ongoing reality, and you have to listen to last week's message to hear what I'm talking about there. Now, maybe you know that the upper room that we're often given as a beautiful place, but it's a non-biblical place, at least as far as we know, the upper room there, which is guides take you to today and is in Jerusalem to show it to you, is really an 11th century upper room. The ceiling is 11th century. The stones are 11th century. Now, it may be evidence of an earlier place, but we're not sure of that. Many people today have thought the upper room was not so far away from the temple as we might have thought. It could be, of course. No one knows for sure. But in Luke 24, it says this, they worshiped him and returned to Jerusalem with great joy and were continually in the temple. So you've got this temple focus, praising and blessing God. Then Acts 1:14, all these were continuing with one accord, homothumadon, in prayer and supplication with the women and Mary, the mother of Jesus. This clearly must have been in the temple. Since it's impossible, they should have been continually in the temple and at the same time have been continuing in one accord. So you've got the continuing word in both those verses. They must have been somewhere localized together. Acts 2:1, and when the day of Pentecost were fully come, they were all with one accord, homothumadon, in one place. And then Acts 2:46, which we read, and they continued daily in one accord in the temple. So taking all those verses together, it might be, now we don't know, but it might be that there was a room. Archaeologists have found, and of course we've got some background, not just archaeology, but documents that say there was a portico, a three-storied massive portico on the south side of the Temple Mount with many upper rooms, which any Jew could have had access to during Pentecost. We find that there were the law was discussed by various small groups, different orders within Judaism were there talking a lot. It was a major meeting place of the early church, both before and after Pentecost. Also then, we have the story of the baptism, which I mentioned here in my first verse. Just outside that portico, just a few feet away, down a few steps, let me just stop and say, when I first began to study in Jerusalem, which was 40 plus years ago, more than that now, 50, I guess. Wow. There was nothing really but a dump at that part of the city, outside the temple wall. 36 years later, though, they began a flurry of archaeological digs, which today have uncovered incredible layers of all kinds of activities. But in that uncovering were 50 mikvot, which are ritual baths, used originally to enable those who were God-fearers to become Jews by going through the mikvot, a ritual bath, down one side and up the other. Those very baths were taken by the early Christians to baptize whoever it was into Christianity. Very interesting that they were that close together. And, of course, that gives us some indication of where the upper room might be. You've got them coming down and having a place to baptize several thousand people in a very few little while. It's an astounding thing. So, wherever it is, it's just some interesting things. Sometimes we get in our minds things that really aren't fully biblical. We have to look at everything together. My point simply is this, though. What happens to the body of Christ when the Spirit comes? Wherever this room was, their lives are transformed. So think about this. We take Pentecost for granted. Can you even imagine the transformation of an entire society when thousands of people are baptized in the name of Jesus? When these people then commit themselves, in verse 42, to the teaching of the apostles, which means the teaching of Jesus, what he gave to them. They now then form life together. They're sharing life together. They have covenant meals together. They pray together. And there are signs of transforming power, signs and wonders going on all around them. You can't take any of that for granted. That's a radical cultural shift. The Holy Spirit transforms culture. When he comes in his fullness, things begin to happen that other people are very uneasy with. Now, just think about the day-by-day relationships. If you look at the verses I read, if you just scan through verse 44, they were aware, because of their intimacy with each other, of each other's needs. And there were critical needs, and not so critical, but the critical needs they met because they knew each other's needs, which means you're sharing each other's needs, and people are responding to your needs. Now, we can say that happens in the church, but honestly, most people think that's the last place I'd go to share my needs. I feel judged. People don't talk to me the next week. I don't feel safe. If there's a critical need, the body of Christ is the place where you should be bringing that. And they bring to you everything the body of Christ does, everything it can offer. Help for your need and also the power of the name of Jesus to your need. They were open to share. Sharing without compulsion. There's nobody forcing anybody. As they saw a need, they shared to meet that need. There came out of it. And I think, to go back to last week, I think it has to do with that dynamic spirit-enabled homothumadon, that unity, that powerful reality, spirit-informed, inflamed oneness. It's a work of God that draws people together and then forms them to move outside of themselves. They worship together. Three times we're told that in one paragraph. And there's evangelistic growth, cultural engagement. I mean, it's the outline of any growing church you ever have heard of in your life. And you need every one of those things to be a healthy church. Something's happening. We must not take this for granted. But the second thing I see in the body of Christ after Pentecost is that they face every fear of self-revelation. They're willing to allow themselves to look at what's actually going on in their lives. And that, my friends, is always difficult. Now, I wish, we'll find out someday, I wish we knew what the 10 days of prayer were about. They prayed, of course, to the ascended Lord. And when you pray to Jesus, he reveals himself. He shows himself, especially if you pray together with people, homothumadon, with one mind. I keep saying that word, go back to last week. With one mind, they're revealing their deepest needs. There's a dawning realization, which I don't think occurred in any of their lives before this point, which may be one of the things the Holy Spirit does, is he helps us to face who we really are and not to be afraid of it, which many people are afraid of. Just save me. I know I got a bunch of junk. Cover the junk up and let me just get to heaven. I'll struggle a little bit. I promise I'll try to do better. And the Lord says, stop. I want to show you who you are. And what I can do in your life. There's a dawning realization, I think, in the disciples. An ever-deepening hearing of the things that Jesus said to them when he was with them. And the Spirit takes that, which he always does whenever we have the Gospels, whenever they have the Bible open and say, Lord, show me, teach me. The Holy Spirit takes that and he begins to plumb the depth of a heart that Jesus inaugurated into his redemptive love. He wants you to be fully safe in Jesus, but you can't be fully safe unless you've got the freedom to share all of yourselves with him. Now, I know this is made up, but it's not very far from the truth. What about the disciples in that room who said, you know what, I'm the one who said, who's the greatest along the way? And I just want to say, Jesus, if you can hear me, I think you're real. I think you're present. I think you know me. I'm sorry. I don't want to be the greatest, ever. I want to be yours. And then James or John would say, well, you know, like that, I asked for his right hand. I thought this my brother was going to take the lesser, the second hand. I was full of envy. But I want to be free of that. I don't want to be envious. Or Peter, what did Peter say? My goodness. I always say the wrong thing. I'm always jumping in with my foot in my mouth. I denied Jesus. And then Thomas comes and says, Peter, you were caught up by the rooster. He caught you, but I told him that I wouldn't deny him, and I betrayed him outright. We both need his forgiveness, his cleansing power. It seems like only the women could say we were there. Every other man in the room had run away. I'm reminded of that story in early Methodism in America when Barbara Heck, what a great last name, Barbara Heck came into a room of Methodists, at least Methodists by name only, they were playing cards, and she knocked the card table over or something like that and said, get out of your card playing, let's start a church. And the guys followed her agenda. That reminds me of the women in these passages. The women were there. But my point simply is this. There's fear. There's fear of inadequacy, feelings of inadequacy. There's resentment, disdain, need for forgiveness. There's guilt, there's shame, there's reserve. All of that has to be faced. You can cover it up, but you're still left with it. And the Holy Spirit comes and he says, give me those things. I think it takes about 10 days of real prayer for any human being to get real about anything. East Sunday Jones has this incredible line where he says, you know, we most of us take part in dialogues of the deaf. He said, no one can find a full life without feeling understood, at least by one person. Misunderstood, that person loses his self-confidence. He loses his faith. He may even lose God. Here's an even greater mystery, Jones continues. No one comes to know himself through introspection or in the solitude of his personal diary. He who would see himself clearly must open up to a confidant freely chosen and worthy of such trust. Now that, my friends, is absolutely true. You will never know yourself alone by yourself. For 50 plus years of my life, I've tried my best to argue from this Bible and to show people that what Jesus wants is for disciples who can make disciples, which means you're in fellowship every moment of your Christian life in some sense, where people can speak to you about reality, not what you think is going on, but what you actually are living in, and they can see it if you give them access. So these people, they're not taking Pentecost lightly. They're allowing the Lord to show them everything about them, but now they're living in the Spirit of truth. And this is what the Spirit does. We talk about signs and wonders. This is a clear wonder to me. Healing may be something that's marvelous, but the reality of sharing who you are with somebody else and getting freedom there, that is a miracle. It may be beyond all miracles, and we miss it. The Spirit of truth, which he's called, what, three times in the book of John? The Spirit of truth. He is the truth. He shows to us the nature of God. He reveals to us our calling from creation on. He enables us the uniqueness of the image of God we talked about a couple of weeks ago. The origins of sin. He can show us that. Just think about how many times Jesus comes to a place of conversation. He's the one who always is speaking to everyone. You can just go through his whole life and find over and over again where Jesus lovingly speaks, converses, just like the Spirit does. I list this one time. Jesus speaks to large groups, to Syrophoenician woman, to Nicodemus, with personal, non-transferable relationships. Each person who talked to Jesus was heard. When you talk to him, he heard you. And when the Spirit fills the people of God, I believe they also hear other people. They want to hear what's going on in your life. I went back just for fun and began to outline the conversational nature of our triune God in the early part of the Bible, Genesis 1 and 2 and 3. Just do it sometime. Find how often the word speech occurs, how often the idea of listening. It's interesting. They stop speaking with God, to God. They begin listening to the Spirit, to the serpent, forgive me, talking to a serpent, and sin occurs. It's like flat-out reality. God wants to talk. He's speaking. He's blessing. He is communicating, and we say, no, I want to hear another voice. And we listen to another voice. This hearing, listening, speaking, it's all the way through this revelation, which God is showing to us right off the bat is, I know exactly who you are. I know exactly what you need, and I will give you what you need. Now, let me just say this. This is very important. This is not about having a group together to kind of talk about how we're feeling. This is a group that have been filled with the Holy Spirit, which means something at the root of what had been unsurrendered before has now been surrendered. You can't be honest unless you have surrendered your ego to the Holy Spirit. You will lie and steal and be envious, like the disciples, unless you are filled with the Spirit. I don't care how good you think you are. We think that ourself is to be protected, or maybe advantaged. Why do you quarrel with others? James says. Because the self has been crossed. That's why you quarrel. Why are you envious? Well, because we're afraid someone will get ahead of us. Why do we give away to lust, that passion? Because we think ourself can find pleasure in that thing right now. That's what I need. That's what will fulfill me. And the Lord says, it will not. And we do it anyway. Something has not been given to him. And that is the key to Pentecost. The problem of victorious living centers in, E. Stanley Jones says, in this one thing chiefly, self-surrender. Now, I could add another word to that. I like the word love and other things. I'm just telling you, this is the point where every Christian must come at Pentecost and the weeks following. Something I did not have in my conversion. I may have said yes to Jesus in a measure, but not completely. My conscious mind might be fully saying I need to be saved. It's what's subconscious that needs to be yielded. The center of our divisions, of our inner clashes, that must be laid at his feet. And I believe that's exactly what happened at Pentecost for some, maybe not all, but some of the 120. The center of you is a divided heart. And the Holy Spirit can make two hearts, one heart. That self must be crucified in order for Jesus to rise again. And the Spirit puts his finger upon that problem. Now, I've thought much about this upper room in comparison with Sinai. It's a whole different kind of thing, different place. Sinai was legal, upper room is evangelical. You got a mountain, and now you've got the Spirit coming from heaven. You've got the terror, the fear of Sinai, and you've got the merciful transformative grace of the Holy Spirit in the upper room. You've got lightning and thunder and fire, and you've got tongues of fire. We don't play with this. They're tongues of fire. Moses, who said he was slow of tongue, couldn't speak well. Now you got people who maybe couldn't speak well that are filled with the tongues that interpret the gospel to 17 different nations? I forget the exact number. Unclean lips can be made clean lips. Pentecost, what is God after? He's after a family. He's after a people who obey his voice, listen to the sound of his loving presence, wait for him with deep longing, who hear his voice, receive the promises, obey his commands, listen to him, wait upon him. Pentecost. And after. We all need that. And I want to end with this. The Holy Spirit produces a community of communication. I wonder, do you ever really listen to anyone? Every one of us needs an attentive listener. We should listen to each other with the ears of God, that we may speak the word of God. I know there's much going on in Pentecost. We could talk about 15 major things, but this is key to me. Communication is something that most people never truly experience. And if you have somebody you can talk to about your life, you are a blessed person. Most people keep things hidden all of their life. Why would a person not listen? Well, I think there's pride. There's self-protection. There's a form of self-defense. There's a fear of self-revelation. There's a fear of being outdone, shown to be a quiet or whatever kind of person you think you're supposed to be. Listen, if you say, make me like Jesus, you're saying, Holy Spirit, make me like you. The Spirit of Christ, which means the Spirit who doesn't talk much, but who listens and cares for every person is filling you. Now, you can be filled of Jesus, but you're also filled with the Spirit. And I want to say, like Dietrich Bonhoeffer, we need the ear of God. Bonhoeffer writes this, the first service that one owes to others in fellowship consists in listening to them. Just as love to God begins with listening to his word, so the beginning of love for the brethren is learning to listen to them. It is God's love for us that he not only gives us his word, but also lends us his ear. I wonder, have you had real communication? I mean, beyond facts and reports, beyond opinions, beyond sports. I mean, can you share your feelings with anybody? Do you have anyone in your life where you can have true Christian communication? You can affirm each other. You can give and receive rebuke without fearing the rebuke, because you know that they love you and they want your best. And you can move from rebuke always to discovery, growing. Listen, I pray this outline for my marriage. I've been married 41 years. And I'm still working on every aspect of this. I believe I've been filled with the Spirit. I believe he's moving in my life. And I still find communication very, very difficult. It may be damage in my life from the past. It may be damage in Diane's life from her past. I don't know. But I'm telling you, we must move. We must always move into that kind of fellowship, which we cannot take for granted. This chapter is not just the beginning of the church, as people say. It's that and much more. It's a fellowship, a dynamic, spirit-filled fellowship with real hearing of real needs, and then coming along to meet those needs and the power of Jesus by His Holy Spirit. A true spiritual reality, a social activity within the body of Christ with mutual spiritual stimulation. Could I say homothumadon one more time? Where we have instruction and encouragement, where there's openness. I remember hearing one guy say about his daughter who was so distraught with one of those agonizing addictions. He said, I went to church and found nothing until I got to a program where they used the basic elements of AA. And he said, I wish we could burn every church down and just start again. Start with the AA list. Just some honest sharing. And I believe the same thing's true. I believe we see that, at least in part, in this beautiful beginning of the Pentecostal reality. I want to be a part of a listening spiritual body, listening to the Word, listening to His voice in prayer, listening to each other in fellowship, and listening to critical needs, where we can share what we really need with each other. The church is not real when it meets to hear preaching, and we don't want to hear what the Holy Spirit's saying to us. Let's let this be reality. The success of your life is not anything but self-donation. That means giving yourself. And I want to say the first place you can give yourself is by listening to the person next to you, what they're really saying. And it's going to take some time. And it's going to take the Holy Spirit's sanctifying work in your heart and their heart to get to the place of true, honest opening. Let's be a listening body by His Spirit, that people might be healed and freed as we listen to His voice. Amen, amen, and amen.
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6: 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Today on our Friday and weekend edition of In Grace, we are going on an adventure. Last time, I took my grandkids searching for the secret to America's greatness, and we left our hometown area of Chicago, and we headed west, and we used the song America the Beautiful as a way to tour the country, starting at Pikes Peak in Colorado and going all the way west. And we certainly did find some of the reasons for America's greatness. We have a beautiful country. We have incredible national resources, national parks, the Pacific Ocean that's guarding our shores from invasion. And we saw all that. And I showed my grandkids all of that. But we didn't find the actual secret to America's greatness. Today, I'm taking them from the Chicago area east. We're going to go and look for the real secret to America's greatness, which I do believe is found in the lives and the beliefs of our founding fathers. And the whole experiment of America was based on basically freedom to worship God in the way we choose. And to me, I don't think we really appreciate that here in this country, how wonderful it is to have that. Well, I'm going to try to teach that to my grandkids today. We're going to be going to the White House, Fort McHenry. We're going to use the Star Spangled Banner and the story of the flag, the song of the Star Spangled Banner, as our way of searching for the secret of America's greatness. We know, of course, it was the battle at Fort McHenry that Francis Scott Key wrote the poem that eventually became our national anthem. We're going to be going to Washington Monument. We're going to talk about Abe Lincoln and the Lincoln Memorial. We're going to also go and teach the grandkids about sacrifice at the World War I and II memorials. And then we're going to end up at the most important place, this most somber place, which is Arlington Cemetery. And so we're going to search for America's greatness today as we are in this week of Memorial Day last Monday, and also coming up on the 250th birthday of this great nation. Speaking of that, I have a commemorative bookmark for you. It's free. On the front, it says America 250, In Grace with Jim Scudder. 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Isn't that wonderful that we as a nation declare that, In God We Trust? 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We also have a lot of other great videos about America's founding upon God and the Word of God. So when you go to our website or when you call, ask about our other great resources. We have videos. One is called America's Christian History, Did God Intervene? Another one is Can You Find God in Washington, D.C.? 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
0: With so many people saying America is not a good country, I decided to show my grandkids how wrong these detractors are. We set off across the United States in search of America's greatness, starting with Pike's Peak and the song that the mountain inspired, America the Beautiful, traveling all the way to the Pacific Ocean. This time, we'll go east from our home in the Chicago area to the places where America was born, Washington, D.C., Baltimore, Maryland, and New York City. I want to show Willow and Charlie that America is a good nation. No, make that a great nation. I want to show my grandkids and you the secret of America's greatness. Our first stop, the White House. All right, Willow and Charlie, that is the White House. And you know, this is where the story of the Star-Spangled Banner actually starts. Why? Because the British, in the War of 1812, came here. In 1814, they came to the White House, and what did they do?
2: Burned it down.
0: They burned it down. And the president's wife was in the White House. Her name was Dolly Madison. Her husband is the president, James Madison, our fourth president. And she was making dinner. And then they said, oh no, the British are coming and they're gonna burn down the White House. You need to get out. And so she left all the food that was there ready for her husband. And she took down a big painting of George Washington. And she took down a big painting of herself and she fled the White House. And the British came into the White House and they ate their meal and they burned it down. You know, the only two things still in the White House right now from before 1814?
2: What?
0: The portrait of George Washington and the portrait of Dolly Madison. And then after the British burnt down the White House and they burnt down the Capitol and they burnt down other buildings, they were gonna attack Baltimore. But there was a big fort in the way. Do you guys know the name of that fort?
2: Fort McHenry.
0: Fort McHenry. In the late summer of 1814, the British set their sights on the largest port in the United States at the time, Baltimore, Maryland. Earlier in this series, we noted that every state's constitution in the United States has a reference to God or the divine. Here in Maryland, their Constitution of 1776's preamble says this: We, the people of the state of Maryland, grateful to Almighty God for our civil and religious liberty. It was September of 1814. Young America was on the ropes. Our capital had been captured and burned. Now the most powerful nation on earth was threatening our most important port with their mighty warships. A 35-year-old lawyer named Francis Scott Key was negotiating the release of an American doctor aboard the British Navy's flagship. Key was successful in his negotiations, but because they knew too much about the battle plan, were kept out in the harbor 8 miles away until the battle was over. It was a rainy, dreary day when the exploding mortar shells and newly invented concrete rockets started to fly. Could America survive? Or would this bombardment extinguish the flame of freedom? This is Fort McHenry, you guys. And a very important thing happened here that really would have changed America if it had happened any different than it did happen here. Y'all know the song, The Star-Spangled Banner?
2: Mm-hmm.
0: Do you know the words of the national anthem where it talks about looking for the flag at the dawn to see if the flag is still there? But there's other words in the song like ramparts. Over the ramparts we watch. Do you know what a rampart is? It's that right there. It's these walls of the fort. That's called a rampart. So from the harbor, Francis Scott Key, who was out on a ship, he was actually an American, but he was on the British ship watching. And he was hoping that the flag would still be there. And is the flag there now?
2: Yeah.
0: There it is. There it is. So Major Armistead said, hey, we know that the British are going to attack our fort. I want to make this flag huge so they can't miss us. And so he went and got a woman named Mary Young Pickersgill. That's a funny name, isn't it? And she sewed the flag that we now know as the Star Spangled Banner. The size of this flag was incredible. It was absolutely huge, a lot larger than the flag they normally fly at these forts. The flag was 42 feet by 30 feet. And he said he wanted the star to be 2 feet tall from point to point. So those stars were really big. And at the time, there were 15 stars and 15 stripes on the flag. Charlie and Willow, check it out. Fort McHenry and the flag. Can you imagine Francis Scott Key out here on the British ship? And he was wondering, with all that bombing and all the rockets, is the fort going to be there? Is the fort going to be there? And then in the morning, as the light came up from the east, the sun hit this big flag. And he said, the country survived. The fort survived. And America was saved. And then he wrote that amazing poem, and that became the lyrics to the song, what?
2: The national anthem.
0: The national anthem, the Star Spangled Banner.

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1: Back in Washington, D.C., we took Charlie and Willow to several monuments and memorials. Throughout our history, our military leaders and commanders-in-chief have spoken very favorably of God, Jesus, and the Bible.
2: All right, Charlie and Willow, where are we now?
3: Washington Monument.
2: Yep, the Washington Monument. How tall is it?
3: 2,000 feet.
2: You just made that up, but not quite. 555 feet tall. And I think it's supposed to be the tallest thing in Washington, D.C. And it was built to honor who?
3: George Washington.
2: George Washington. You know, he was the first president of the United States. He was an amazing man. He fought. He led our troops. He was a general in our Revolutionary War. Somebody said this about him. He was first in war, first in peace, and first in the hearts of his countrymen. America, guys, was founded upon God and the Bible. That's our history. No matter what anyone tells you, America is a good nation because it was founded by godly leaders like George Washington. Let me tell you guys a little bit about Abraham Lincoln. First of all, I think he was the greatest president we've ever had. Now, George Washington was a great, great president. Abraham Lincoln was great because he made a decision. Even though it meant the country was going to go to war against each other, it's called the Civil War, brother fighting against brother, he did it for freedom because there were a lot of people in this country that were enslaved. And what a wonderful man he was. He also was a person of faith. Later on in his life especially, he said some great things. On November 15th, 1862, Abraham Lincoln said this about our military. The discipline and character of the national forces should not suffer, nor the cause they defend, be imperiled by the profanation of the day or name of the Most High. At this time of public distress, adopting the words of Washington in 1776, men may find enough to do in the service of God and their country without abandoning themselves to vice and immorality. Lincoln added, the first general order by the father of this country, he was talking about George Washington, after the Declaration of Independence, indicates the spirit in which our institutions were founded and should ever be defended. The general hopes and trusts that every officer and man will endeavor to live and act as becomes a Christian soldier, defending the dearest rights and liberties of his country. Can you imagine a president saying those words with profound faith in God and a wonderful, wonderful idea that a soldier should act like a Christian? This is Abraham Lincoln. Who is this statue representing?
3: John J. Pershing.
2: How'd you know?
3: I looked over there.
2: We're at the World War I Memorial. Do you guys know what World War I was?
3: What?
2: It was a big war over 100 years ago where the whole world started fighting. And it was called, first of all, the Great War. And then, because we had World War II, they changed it to World War I. Many people died. It was like the first time the whole world was fighting with these modern weapons, and it was really, really bad. But there were people like General Pershing who actually had faith in God, and he was the general of the Grand Armies, and he was the one that would lead our troops into battle. Now, this is something very interesting. People that don't know how involved God was in our nation, they need to know, like people like General Pershing, he wrote something really amazing, a preface in the Bibles that they were gonna give to the troops. Hardships will be your lot, but trust in God will give you comfort. Temptation will befall you, but the teachings of our Savior will give you strength. This is the World War II Memorial. And this one is remembering all those that gave their lives so that you, Charlie, and you, Willow, can have freedom. Our president during World War II was Franklin Roosevelt. You've heard of him? And he wrote on January 25th, 1941, something in the Bibles that are going to be given to all of the troops going into World War II. He wrote this: "As Commander-in-Chief, I take pleasure in commending the reading of the Bible to all who serve in the armed forces of the United States." Isn't that amazing? The President of the United States, Franklin Roosevelt, said that he believes that all of our soldiers fighting in World War II need to read the Bible. Here in Virginia, in 1776, the Bill of Rights says this: "Religion, or the duty which we owe our Creator, can be directed only by reason, and that is the mutual duty of all to practice Christian forbearance, love, and charity toward each other." Once again, we find in America, in all of our states, God is in the very fabric of our country.

0: What an adventure this series has been. Our grandkids learned that America is great because of its vastness, its natural beauty, its resources, its rivers and oceans, its hard workers, its great minds, its valor, its sacrifice. America is a great nation. And the secret? This country was founded upon God and His Word. This is real history, which cannot be changed. But the hope for the world is not America. The hope for the world is Jesus and His sacrifice for our sins.
1: Can you imagine the sacrifice that Jesus made for us on the cross? Now, do you guys remember those Bible verses that you said on the last episode? One was John 3:16. Do you remember that one? Can you say that one?
2: John 3:16, for God so loved the world that He gave His only begotten Son, that whosoever believeth in Him should not perish but have everlasting life.
1: That's so good. Now do you remember Ephesians 2:8-9?
3: For by grace are you saved through faith, and not yourself, it is a gift of God, not of works, lest any man should boast.
1: That's it. So those verses, and so many more in the Bible, talk about how we can be saved from sin. And really, that's what the Bible says. We're sinners and we need a Savior. And Jesus made that sacrifice. He gave His life, His innocent, perfect life for us. And He says, if you will believe in Me, if you will trust in Me, you will be saved.

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2: Okay, here's an assignment for you, if you will. I want you to take some time and think about a getaway that gives you a chance to get together with other people of faith, deepen your walk with God, and make new friends, all while enjoying the Creation Museum and the Ark Encounter in Kentucky. I'm talking about joining AFA at the Ark, October 29th and 30th. This is a great opportunity to break away from the grind of everyday life and draw closer to God through special presentations from Patricia Engler and Brian Osborne of Answers in Genesis. It also includes entrance to the Creation Museum on Thursday and the Ark Encounter on Friday. Friday's dinner includes a panel discussion with Tony Vitagliano, Walker Wildman, and Wesley Wildman, Vice Presidents of American Family Association. This is an event that can fill up quickly, so hurry to afa.net/events to register for AFA at the Ark 2026. afa.net/events, and we'll see you at the Ark.
3: Jim Scudder here for today's Moment in Grace. While working on an archaeological dig in Shiloh, I found myself sitting across from a famous individual with a big online following. He asked me, "Pastor Scudder, what do you believe about baptismal regeneration?" The nearby volunteers all grew quiet, waiting to hear my answer. By God's grace, I replied, "I've traveled the world, but I've yet to find any water that can wash away sin." The man seemed caught off guard, and the group soon dispersed in silence. Baptismal regeneration is the belief that baptism is required for salvation. But Scripture is clear. Only faith in Jesus saves us. 1 Peter 3:15 tells us to be always ready to give an answer. The only thing that washes away sin is the blood of Jesus, our perfect Savior.
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8: Well, the two most powerful countries in the world are the United States of America and China. And they got together, at least the leaders of those countries got together last week in Beijing, China, to talk about the relationship between the two countries. I'm Tim Wilmo, Dave Hamilton, and you're listening to Reason and Company. What do you think was accomplished last week?
9: Well, I think it's interesting that President Trump brought a pretty robust business delegation with him, with Elon Musk, Tim Cook, the BlackRock CEO, and then the heads of lots of significant industries right. in America with him there, which clearly communicates what President Trump's intentions were to discuss things in terms of trade. But on the opposite side, I felt like President Xi in China wanted to really to kind of assert that he viewed himself as the leader of a nation that is also worth taking note of, as opposed to doing complete obeisance to President Trump, simply asserting that, hey, we are two superpowers, and I believe that we are on equal footing as we are meeting together. So in terms of what was accomplished, I think the business overture from President Trump's standpoint was his main interest.
8: We have a communist country and a Republican, a free enterprise system here. Yeah. So the two, how do they work out, you know? So what did the Chinese guy say, the Xi say too?
9: Yeah, Xi Jinping warned that hopefully the United States and China can work together to avoid the Thucydides trap.
8: What is that?
9: Harkening back to the Sparta versus Athens issue dating back to the 5th century BC.
8: So the leader of China is saying we hope we don't get into war with the U.S.
9: Pretty much. And Taiwan is kind of the canary in the coal mine.
8: Yeah. We'll see what happens. Thanks for joining us today on Reason and Company.
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12: The building of dissatisfaction in China has reached to the peak point now with the massive unemployment, 20-30% basically unemployment. I think the young men, the college graduates, over 50% basically cannot find a job.
13: Jesus never promised his followers an easy path. 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
14: Welcome again to the Voice of the Martyrs Radio. My name is Todd Nettleton, and we are in the studio today in Bartlesville, Oklahoma with Bob Fu. Bob is the founder and the president of the China Aid Association. He is also the author of a fantastic book called God's Double Agent. We're going to talk. There's actually some news about the book. He has been our guest previously here on VOM Radio several times. Bob, welcome back to VOM Radio.
12: Thank you, Todd. Always glad to be here.
14: Well, it is always good to see you. as we are recording this conversation, President Trump is literally on the plane coming home from Beijing. So it's Friday morning, U.S. time. Do you know if the issue of religious freedom came up in their conversations? Is there anything you can share about what happened in Beijing as it relates to imprisoned Chinese pastors, as it relates to religious freedom? What can you tell us?
12: Well, I heard very clearly President Trump and his whole national security team, led by Secretary of State Rubio, had raised the religious freedom issue in a very priority agenda. And in fact, President Trump just mentioned to a reporter that President Xi told him he's really seriously considering to release Pastor Ezra Jin, the founder of the China's Zion Church, with the other 17 members who are still being held after their arrest since last October.
14: I'm so glad to know that the issue was raised in those conversations. Sometimes it seems like that happens more publicly. Sometimes it seems like it happens sort of behind the scenes quietly, and sometimes it seems like it doesn't happen. So I'm glad to know that it was raised.
12: Yep. Also, the U.S. Congress this week, right after he left, the 414-0 basically asked President Trump to raise the religious freedom and prisoner of conscience, mm-hmm. and including these names like Jamie Lai, Ezra Jin, and other jailed pastors.
14: How does China view those kinds of conversations? When President Trump and his entourage come and they start talking about a Christian pastor in prison, is the Chinese government kind of thinking, why don't you guys mind your own business? Are they thinking, why do you even care about some pastor in prison? How do they see the fact that the American government would sort of call them out on religious freedom?
12: After Xi Jinping took power, he launched this particular war against Christianity. And yet, the communists are also very pragmatic. And with their economies being tanked, they need America.
14: I know, looking at the China Aid website, there were some arrests even in the weeks right before Trump was there. There were six more people arrested for running a Sunday school program, which we've talked about before, how afraid the Chinese Communist Party is of Sunday school and children's ministry. What is the state right now of Christian freedom and the church inside China? And obviously that's an hour-long question, but give us a little picture of what it's like to be a Christian in China right now.
12: I mean, this week, there's an unprecedented case in Yunnan province. The six church leaders, Christians, were formally arrested for simply organizing Sunday school, teaching Bible to the children. Never before a group of church leaders would be arrested under this specific so-called criminal offense. We know the Chinese Communist Party has banning Sunday schools. Mm-hmm. And they usually use other criminal charges or other charges. But this time, they use a new charge. This is a totally brand new criminal charge they used against the church leaders.
14: What was the charge against them, and why? How is it different from what we've seen previously?
12: Previously, they used illegal border crossing if you go to a Bible conference overseas. Or Ezra Jin, the whole 18 of their church leaders were charged with illegal gathering online information, like the host Zoom church meeting. Or the fraud, like if you do offering, like Pastor Yang Rongli, mm-hmm. 15 years, and the other 11 of her church leaders. So never before this particular charge is called violation of administrative management law or something, a new, totally brand
14: right.
12: new name.
14: And the way I read it, it kind of sounded almost like a espionage, like they're training the children to undermine the government or something.
12: Like teaching the Bible is something, a national security
14: violation.
12: Violation. I heard actually this is a testing case. Once they prosecute this case and sentence them to criminal sentence, it will be applied to nationwide.
14: Which is scary.
12: Very, very scary. Yeah.
14: in that prosecution process, is there any chance of a fair trial? Is there any chance of a judge who says, you know what, they're not doing espionage. They're gathering, and yeah, we told them not to gather children and teach the Bible, but that's not really a national security issue. Is there any chance of that, or the basically the verdict's already decided?
12: Oh, the verdict is already decided. That's the communism judicial characteristics, right? You know, it's by the political branch.
14: And so once you're charged, you're guilty.
12: Oh, I mean, we have seen even those in the Ezra Gene, the Zion Church case, their investigation has been postponed at least 3 or 4 times since last October in order to prolong the suffering. Mm-hmm. Because during the investigation time, no family member is allowed to even have a prison visit.
14: Oh, wow.
12: So only the lawyers.
14: As long as they say the case is under investigation, the family can't go see them.
12: Yes. Usually they prolong 2, 3, sometimes 4 years you're in prison. So the prosecutor and the judge are working together. They want to make sure at minimum they will be sentenced to the length of their detention time, you know,
14: right.
12: 2, 3 years, 4 years. And also to make things worse, all the lawyers, 36 lawyers of the 18 Zion Church arrested church leaders, all the lawyers were dismissed or forced to leave the case. And some were disbarred, lost the license, and one whole law firm who provide 23 lawyers, run by a Christian lawyer that I know very well, was totally shut down. They basically shut down the whole law firm.
14: Wow.
12: In order to cover up.
14: Yeah. And intimidate other lawyers.
12: Yeah,
14: intimidate other lawyers. How many Christians are going to be able to hire a lawyer if you know your firm is going to be shut down if you take the case?
12: Yeah, they called, in the Chinese term, is to kill a chicken in order to scare the monkeys. Yeah, yeah.
14: I don't know if it's the lawyers who are the chickens or the monkeys, but give us an update on a couple other cases that we've talked about previously. One is Pastor John Tsao, who served 7 years in prison. Then they didn't let him leave. Mm-hmm.
12: I want to give an update.
14: Yes, please.
12: I mean, he's a good friend with VOM too, you know, a real gospel hero for the kingdom of God. During the past 2 years after he finished serving exactly 7 years, not even 1 day, 1 hour reduction of his sentence, he was not allowed to come back to reunite with his family. And he was recently diagnosed with stage 4 prostate cancer.
14: Oh.
12: Yeah, he's sentenced to death, basically.
14: Wow.
12: And so his wife and 2 boy sons were able to travel, such a hurry travel to visit him in the hospital.
14: His wife is an American citizen.
12: Yeah,
14: so, he married an American lady,
12: citizen, Jimmy
14: but
12: Powell
14: still, after his prison sentence, was not allowed to leave and come to America, even though he is welcome here from an immigration standpoint.
12: Absolutely.
14: But the Chinese government would not allow him to leave the country.
12: This is cruel. You know, this is as cruel as you can be to have a late-stage cancer Christian leader at nearly 70 years old, and to prevent him from coming to stand. He has never even seen his grandchildren.
14: Wow.
12: And not even attending his son's wedding. But you know Pastor John Hall, so he's a soldier for God. I mean, for the kingdom of God. He has never stopped preaching the gospel. I mean, he was even baptizing in the past 2 years. At least I counted 5, 6 new believers in the river, and the PSB officers were following him to the baptism ceremony. And they wait until he finished the baptism before they take him back to his hometown. And he's holding prayer meeting every day through Zoom. I mean, he's nonstop.
14: What a courageous brother. And we have talked before, when he was in prison, he was writing poetry and sharing the gospel inside the prison. Mm-hmm. Now that he's out of prison, but under constant surveillance, he's just gone on with ministry.
12: And even with the stage 4 cancer, he was discharged from the hospital because the oncologist said you can't do surgery now because your body is so weak. And so they have to observe for a time of 20 days. And so he's dismissed with all the medical equipment. And he's just like comforter in chief. He actually receiving the nationwide Christians' visitation. There are so many, he only allowed it 10 minutes per person to pray and to, I mean, he was supposed to be comforted or visited and prayed, but instead he became the comforter in chief.
14: Wow.
12: Yeah.
14: But his wife was allowed to go and visit him.
12: Yes, okay. This time.
14: I'm thankful for that. Mm-hmm. I would encourage our listeners, as you think of Pastor John Tsao, please pray for him. The other pastor I want to ask you about, Bob, is Pastor Wang Yi. Mm-hmm. We have talked about him before, founder of Early Rain Covenant Church, serving a 9-year prison sentence. I believe we're in year 7 or year 8 now.
12: Mm-hmm. 7.
14: How is he doing in prison? Is there any updates? And how is his wife and their son?
12: Yeah, sadly, ever since last year, the authorities granted his wife for a visit for 10 minutes, and no more visit was allowed.
14: Wow. And, got 10 minutes together.
12: Yeah, and his wife described he was very weak, like lost 50 pounds. But his spirit is still good, and he has the prayer sheets with over 1,000 items. He's praying one by one, even for Americans, I mean, for our church here in the free world. And, of course, he's a writer. He's a legal mind, professor of law before he became a full-time pastor. And he is, writing his book in his brain, and I was told at least 3 books he already composed in his brain. I hope the Lord keep his brain smart and sharp in his prison.
14: And brings him safely out.
12: Yes, yes. Mm-hmm. His wife suffered tremendously with the loss of trauma. You know, she herself was kidnapped and being put in a so-called residential surveillance in the designated location, right next to the secret police apartment. She was put there. Even their son was separated.
14: Oh, wow.
12: Loss of trauma. But she's now really recovering, very strong in faith, and continue to worship virtually with other believers from Early Rain Covenant Church.
14: His sentence is up at the end of 27, I believe, December of 27.
12: Yeah.
14: Will they allow him any kind of life or freedom after that? Like, you've served your time, now go and be well? Or will it be constant surveillance and house arrest like we've seen with Pastor John Tsao?
12: He would certainly not be allowed to continue to host the church service. Wang Yi, being known as the Martin Luther King Jr. of China, I think the Communist Party will have some much harder measures against him.
14: I'm fascinated by the idea that he's writing books in his brain in prison, because Pastor Richard Wurmbrand, the founder of Voice of the Martyrs, did the same thing. He composed sermons in prison and memorized them, and then when he came out, he wrote them all down, and so they could be shared with the rest of the world. It's interesting how that pattern repeats itself, and it's a communist government locking an influential pastor in prison, the pastor not wasting the time but choosing to use the time to think about spiritual things, to think about the message that God is giving him to deliver, and then to memorize that so that when he comes out, he can write it all down. It's like Pastor Wurmbrand's life is sort of being echoed in the life of Pastor Wang Yi.
12: Yeah, that's why, the Chinese house church leaders call the prison as the prison seminary. So kind of they always joke to each other, said, oh, when was the last time you went to the seminary? Like, how long? Like, many got their PhDs over there, like, with so many years.
14: Yes, sadly, there are many, many students in that seminary. We're talking this week on Voice of the Martyrs Radio with Bob Fu. He is the founder and the president of the China Aid Association. You can find them online. We'll give you links in the show notes this week at vomradio.net. He is also the author of a book, God's Double Agent. In fact, Bob, let's talk about the book, because you said there is a new edition in process.
12: Yeah, the book was released in 2013, and a lot of things happened after 2013. President Xi Jinping took power, and both persecution, also some glorious victory since 2013. We're going to republish an expanded version. Thanks. With a few new chapters.
14: A little catch up on the last 13 years.
12: Yes, yes. With some real, the Lord's act in some rescue stories like Mayflower Church rescue story and miracles and wonders. I mean, I just really see privileged as being part of the witness so I can write on and hopefully we can encourage our brothers and sisters in the West.
14: Amen. Let's talk about the Mayflower Church, because we had the pastor of Mayflower Church on VOM Radio. I went and interviewed him in Asia, and now they're in America. Yeah. How are they doing? How are they settling in?
12: Yeah. Remember when they were accepted into the U.S., it was the Good Friday of 2023. So this is the third anniversary.
14: Yep. 3 years.
12: 3 years ago. And they are now really, I mean, enjoying the total religious freedom. They worship together. They have their children's Sunday school. And they are going to host their summer camp for their children. Local churches are all united together, not only supporting them, but partnering together really to train them with the language, cultural integration, and hopefully they can also have the next generation as godly children.
14: Amen.
12: Yeah.
14: Let's talk a little bit about something I don't know that we have ever talked about on VOM Radio, and that is the Chinese social credit score. This idea that essentially, as I understand it, the Communist Party basically assigns you a number that is how trustworthy you are to the Communist Party. And then that affects education opportunities, job opportunities, the ability to travel. Share a little bit about this, how it works and what it means and how it affects Christians in particular.
12: Yeah, so that social credit system is basically the comprehensive index of the national security, social stability of the Communist Party. If your score reaches to a certain level, like as a Christian, and you may not even able to buy a subway or metro ticket.
14: Wow.
12: I have friends actually met with that problem, and he couldn't recharge his metro card. He went to the police. The police scanned and said, "Are you a criminal?" He said, "I have not committed any crime." He said, "Talk to your local police, and that's why you can't recharge your metro card." And ironically, some Xi Jinping's political enemies were also put on there.
14: Interesting.
12: They're on the no-fly list too. So not only impact other Christians, but I mean, we have seen millions are on the no-fly list, no train ticket list. Mm-hmm. You can't take a train. And if you are put in the low score list. So that is the social control to the maximum.
14: For instance, if you were at a house church and it was raided, they would knock you down a few points on the score list, like, hey, you were at an illegal religious gathering, so we're going to drop you down. Or if you posted something on social media, maybe John 3:16, they might knock you down for that too.
12: Exactly, that's happening. I mean, if you are caught hosting Zoom prayer meeting, this is like a police state. And with the Chinese government successfully, I think, established the first digital tyranny kind of management system with their AI and the big data. I mean, nowadays, they don't need to really send a group of police to raid your church physically before kind of you were detected. They just use the body, like your movement.
14: Mm-hmm.
12: So everyone has their own unique body movement with their face recognition camera and surveillance cameras.
14: Your phone,
12: every corner.
14: They can track.
12: Yeah. So they just are able to track this group of people with a few sensitive, they called personnel, always traveling at 9 o'clock on Sunday morning to this location. And they immediately get their camera on. They say, oh, yeah, they're doing prayer. And then they got there, and they don't need now to ask for your password of your phone or computer anymore. They can just right away crack it.
14: I mean,
12: it's open.
14: So as a Chinese citizen, is there anywhere you can go to see your score? Do you know what your score is? Or is it just you show up to buy a train ticket and they're like, oh, yeah, sorry, we're not going to we're not going to let you go.
12: Your social score is also part of a state secret.
14: Okay. So nobody tells you just when you want to do something or you apply for your children to go to a certain school, they're like, no, we can't let you in.
12: That's right.
14: Wow.
12: And unless you are like in a criminal sentence, that was a part of the disclosure. The judge said, well, you are not allowed to spend more than 2,000 yuan per month. So there is a spending limitation.
14: Wow.
12: Yes.
14: So the level of control is just off the charts. And we have talked recently with a pastor from Nicaragua that China is exporting this technology and selling it to other nations who want to use digital oppression.
12: It's already extended to Burma, to Laos, Vietnam. Iran is using that. Everywhere in the corner of the street is made in China face recognition cameras.
14: Yeah.
12: So that's how these 40,000 protesters were murdered, killed.
14: We're talking this week on Voice of the Martyrs Radio with Bob Fu. He is the founder and the president of the China Aid Association. Bob, as we finish up, we always like to equip listeners to pray. And,
12: yes.
14: and we've talked about Pastor John Tsao and his prostate cancer diagnosis. How can we pray this week for China?
12: The persecution really has reached to the worst level we have not seen since the Cultural Revolution. Our dear brother Gao Zhisheng, we have not mentioned. You know, this month represent 8 years and 9 months of missing after he was being kidnapped, dead or alive, and already two family members committed suicide in China because of the unbearable torture and suffering. And we have seen another Christian democracy activist leader who has both Canadian and American permanent residence, Dr. Wang Bingzhang, who's already suffered 24 years in prison and almost 80 years old in the Chinese prison, vanishing. You remember one case during the forced demolition of cross campaign, two government sanctioned, three self-church pastors. One was sentenced to 14 years, Pastor Bo Guohua from Wenzhou, and his wife, also was a female pastor, was sentenced to 12 years imprisonment. And this week, she was just released. And I just received a report, you know, before she was in prison, she still have all black hair and every hair piece of her hair has become green. And because they were so mission-minded, they put their home inside the church, and now she's homeless. And the new so-called patriotic communist dominant church leaders kick her out from her own home.
14: Wow.
12: She lost her home, everything. And with over 1.5 million Chinese yuan, a heavy fine still on her. So we need to pray the supernatural strength continue to sustain those brothers and sisters like Pastor Don Hall. May God's favor grant to them. And also pray for a softening heart of those persecutors.
14: Yes. Bob, it is always fun when we get to talk. I always appreciate your insights and very timely to record this as President Trump is coming back from Beijing. Thanks for being our guest this week on Voice of the Martyrs Radio.
12: Thank you, Todd, for having me.
14: You've been listening to the Voice of the Martyrs Radio. As always, if you are just now joining us, you'll want to go to vomradio.net. You can connect with us there. You can share a link with a friend or with your pastor. We'll also give you a link to the China Aid Association and to Bob's book, God's Double Agent. And I want to encourage you to be back with us next week. We're going to talk about the Democratic Republic of Congo. We've seen some really violent attacks against Christians there in the last year, but we have also seen God's faithfulness. We have seen God at work in that country. We'll hear more about that next week right here on the Voice of the Martyrs Radio Network.
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16: There's a myriad of wayward teachings that suggest that hell doesn't exist and that there is more than one way to get to heaven. Not only is hell real, but there is actually many things that we can learn from hell right now. And you may be wondering, what could we learn from people in hell? Today, Dr. Tim Todd is going to expound upon scriptural references that prove this point to be accurate. Let's turn our attention to 1 Corinthians chapter 15 as Dr. Tim Todd presents an eternal challenge in his message, Four Things in Hell We Need.
17: But thanks be to God, which giveth us the victory through our Lord Jesus Christ. How many of you are ready to receive victory from God tonight? It happened many years ago, but it'll never be forgotten by those who recorded it in the books of history. For it was none other than General Douglas MacArthur. And his words thundered on this theme. He declared, get this. He said, there's no substitute for victory. And listen, while we watch the people of sin and Satan in these last days, you notice that the devil and his disciples in America have been coming out of the hideout, coming out of the woodwork, coming out of the closets, coming out of the front doors, and they have been standing up and proudly proclaiming their sinfulness, being loudmouthed and noisy for the devil with the likes of the politically correct, the liberal news media, the ACLU, Planned Parenthood, and other godless organizations. I say it's time for the people of God to come out of the hideouts, come out of the woodwork, come out of the closets, come out of the front doors, and stand up and be as loudmouthed and noisy and courageous and concerned for the things of God as the people are for the devil's things. In these last days, we must be heard for Christ, and the power of God is available. These days, we must be heard for Christ, and the power of God is available to you tonight. This word is the dynamite

Well, to Luke chapter 16, verses 19 through 31. Stand with me tonight in reverence to God for the reading of our text. Luke chapter 16, verses 19 through 31. There was a certain rich man who was clothed in purple and fine linen and fared sumptuously every day. But there was a certain beggar named Lazarus, full of sores, who was laid at his gate, desiring to be fed with the crumbs which fell from the rich man's table. Moreover, the dogs came and licked his sores. So it was that the beggar died and was carried by the angels into Abraham's bosom. The rich man also died and was buried, and being in torments in hell, he lifted up his eyes and saw Abraham afar off and Lazarus in his bosom. And he cried and said, Father Abraham, have mercy on me and send Lazarus that he may dip the tip of his finger in water and cool my tongue, for I am tormented in this flame. But Abraham said, Son, remember that thou in thy lifetime receivest thy good things, and likewise Lazarus evil things. But now he is comforted and you are tormented. And beside all this, between us and you, there's a great gulf fixed, so that those who would pass from hence to there cannot, and those who would pass from here to you cannot. Then he said, I pray thee therefore, Father, that thou wouldest send him to my father's house, for I have five brothers that are back there, that he may testify unto them, lest they also come to this place of torment. Abraham said to him, they have Moses and the prophets, let them hear them. And he said, no, Father Abraham, but if one goes to them from the dead, they will repent. But he said to him, if they do not hear Moses and the prophets, neither will they be persuaded, though one rose from the dead. Bow with me for a word of prayer. Keep your Bibles open there. Father, let your power flow. Let your anointing flow for people to be saved, filled with your Holy Ghost, healed and delivered. In Jesus' name we pray. And all of God's people said, amen. As you look into this awful picture that I believe is an account that really did take place in the Word of God, I would tell you, first of all, this rich man did not go to hell because he was rich. Being rich is not a sin. This rich man did not go to hell because he had money. This rich man went to hell because of his love for money. He went to hell for the same reason we can go to hell. He thought he didn't need God. He thought he could get along without God. He lived in a mansion. He had servants. He had food that was spread across the table, and the food would fall off of the table. And a beggarman who was filled with sores would gather the crumb from the dirt of the earth, and that was his meal. And here's a rich man that could care less. So the first thing that I see written across the bottomless pits of hell in boxcar letters is a word in living fire, and that is the word concern. I hear it in the scream of this man. I hear it in the cry of his soul. You can see it in this passage as Jesus pulls back the curtains of hell. I can see into the face of a man who screams for a drop of water. He begged for the mercy of God. He's concerned about his own soul. But he wasn't too concerned about his own soul here on the earth, was he? He was too busy making a living, making a dollar, sending his servants out for more errands. Listen, hell is a place for people that are rich and poor. Hell is a place for people whose lives have been turned away from God. And we need the kind of hell that will cause people in this community to cry out for the mercy of God. We need the kind of hell that will cause people to look to Jesus instead of their bank account. Amen? But down in hell, not only was this rich man concerned about his own soul, but when he realized that he was hopelessly lost, he then began to plead the case over five lost brothers. And tonight, if somehow we could open up the gates of hell and listen in, we'd hear people blood-curdling screaming out, I've got a lost son that's in the earth. I've got a lost mom who's not saved. I've got a dad who's not serving God. I've got children that don't know the Lord. There's people that I work with that don't realize that this place is waiting at the end of a godless, Christless life. Somebody go warn them. Somebody go plead with my family members, my friends. If we could hear from hell tonight, that's the cries that we would hear. Here's a rich man, down in hell, concerned about his own soul.
and concerned about the souls of five lost brothers. Still

0: on the earth. My friend, how many people around us, in fact, how many people in your own family that are lost and on their way to hell without Jesus that you haven't really tried to lead them to Christ? Or perhaps at one time you did, but as you search your heart, you realize that here recently you've really slacked up. It's an old song. Some of you sitting here will remember this. When in the better land before the bar we stand, how deeply grieved our souls will be if any lost one there should cry in deep despair. You never mentioned him to me. You helped me not the light to see. You met me day by day, and you knew I was astray, but you never mentioned him to me. My friend, how many people at God's judgment are going to point a finger in your face and mine and say, you never told me about Jesus? You bought groceries from me. You ate in my restaurant. You went to school with me. You worked with me. Listen, we need the kind of hell that will cause people who are Christians to speak up and to speak out to people around you that are not saved. Ezekiel says, if you warn not the wicked man of his wicked way, he doesn't turn from his wickedness nor from his wicked way. If you don't warn him, his blood will I require on your hands. How many people's blood will drip from your hands and mine because we failed to speak a word to them about Jesus? Down in hell, they care. If we could take a key and go down and open up the gates of hell and turn those people loose here in America for one day. Yes, today when all the ball games are going on that won't be worth a dime 100 years from now. Think about this. 100 years from now, what difference will it make who won the Super Bowl? And yet, the things of the world are the craze of the hour. If we could go down with a key and open up the gates of hell and turn those people loose in America for one day, you and I know that tonight they wouldn't be sitting in front of the television set watching a ball game or a movie or a television program. They'd be running the streets, pounding on doors, going to businesses that are open, pleading and begging for people to be saved. The people in hell would put every one of us to shame. You know why? Because they care. Oh, they care. That's the kind of hell that we need. The kind of hell that will cause people to realize that the truth of God is real. Eternity is real. Down in hell, they care. Another thing that I see that's down in hell that we need is not only concern, but we need crying, weeping. Here's what he said. Verse 24, it says, and he cried. Now, that doesn't say he cried out. It says he cried, he wept. As someone has said, if the tears of hell could put out its flames, it would have been done long, long ago. Matthew 8:12, it says, in hell there's weeping, wailing, and gnashing of teeth. No doubt the tears of regret, of remorse, of repentance are being shed in that awful place called hell. When's the last time you really wept? I don't mean about something worldly and carnal and wouldn't amount to anything. But when's the last time your tears were hot upon your cheeks for a soul that you wanted to see one to Jesus that was lost? Somebody close to you that's not serving God. But today, we shed tears for worldly things, don't we? Tears of hellos and tears of goodbyes. You know, it's true. People sit in front of the television setting at the movie theater and watch things that are not even true and shed tears. We shed tears over the hospital bed of somebody close to us that's sick and maybe dying. And you should. We shed tears at the funeral of somebody close to you that you love that's gone out to meet the Maker. I'm not degrading all of these tears. Some of them are good. Tears are not the sign of a sissy. Tears are the sign of a heart. But it makes you wonder if people have a heart for any of the right things anymore. As you look in the Bible, you'll find that every giant for God was a man or a woman of tears. Every person that ever amounted to anything for Jesus, they weren't ashamed to cry. Sir, don't be afraid of what it makes you look like if you weep and shed tears. Jeremiah said, I could wish my head were water and my eyes were a fountain of tears that I might weep over the people of Israel that they might be saved. And Nehemiah the prophet, when he came back out of bondage and he saw the wreckage and the ruins of the walls of the city, he saw the apostasy of the people of God. He saw their sin. And in the book that bears his name, Nehemiah chapter 1 and verse 4, it says, it came to pass, I sat down and wept. When's the last time that you wept so profusely over a loved one that doesn't know Jesus as the personal Savior that you couldn't even stand up? You were weeping so hard. Tears of compassion, tears of concern, tears of caring. My friend, the tears of Nehemiah were not the tears wept that were shed in the midst of candles and shrouds. His were not the tears of the bereaved gazing upon the streets of New York City and the Pentagon and the airplane that went down in the crash in Pennsylvania when 9-1-1 took place, and one of the most bizarre, ridiculous, murderous terrorist attacks in the history of our country. You know, our nation wept when that happened. But if we just weep that much over the living, the ones that we can do something with. More than 3,000 people died on 9-1-1, and we wept, and we should have. But let's weep over the ones that are living that we can do something with. I'm not saying don't weep over the dead. It does break your heart. But let's weep over the people that we can do something with. Peter, when he realized that he'd sinned and three times denied his Lord, it said he went out and wept bitterly. When you sin, does it drive you to your knees in repentance before God? Or do you just go blaring on down the street as if nothing ever happened, living as if you were as big as God and you'd push him around? You'd do as you please, God help you. When every pagan force was at its zenith, the tears of the Apostle Paul knelt at the opposition and paved the gospel highway across the Western world. For it says in Acts 20:31, therefore, watch and remember that by a space of 3 years, I cease not to warn everyone night and day with tears. Don't leave off those two words. With tears. Jesus went in the days of his flesh when he offered up prayers and supplication to him that would hear him and was heard and that he feared with strong cryings and tears. My friend, today from every section of the country that I travel, I hear people say, why can't we have old-time, old-fashioned revivals like we're having this week? Where are our revivals, old-time revivals? As an answer to that question, I've got another one. Look here. Where are our tears? Where are our tears? Do we want something for nothing? Do we want a bargain counter basement sale from God? My friend, there isn't one. There's a price to be paid. You pay the price and you'll get the product. You really want revival in your life? Let it start with you down on your knees, weeping before God. A fire will start a fire. A fire will spread. You be that fire and you watch it spread. There's something about tears being shed, whether they're burning the cheeks of David or scalding the palms of Peter, that bear a message straight from the heart of man to the heart of God, stab and pierce heaven like an arrow and get through. You ever wonder how you weep when your baby is sick and maybe dying? You ever wonder how you weep when somebody close to you that you love is losing everything? We know how to cry, don't we? And look, church, we need this hardened, our calloused, our cold, our crusty hearts to be melted again and cry out, say, God, crush my heart until I learn to weep again for unsaved people. When's the last time you fell on your knees, perhaps fell on your face, and wept and cried for unsaved loved ones? Down in hell, they're weeping. We need that kind of hell right here. Down in hell, they're concerned. We need some of that kind of hell right here. Another thing that I see that's down in hell that we need in this church body is not only concern and crying, but down in hell, there's remembering. Look at this, verse 25, it says, son, remember! You see, we forget so easily. We forget especially the things of God. That God says what he means. That he means what he says. You know, the liberal news media and the politically correct tell you that everybody's going to heaven. We just get there different ways. Buddha, Hare Krishna, Islam, Christians, we all need to unite. Catholics, we all need to unite and be one. We're all going to heaven, just getting there different ways. But remember what the Word of God says. For all have sinned and come short of the glory of God. For the wage of sin is death, but the gift of God is eternal life through Jesus Christ our Lord. Either Jesus is a liar, or the truth is. Jesus said, I am the way, the truth, the life. Nobody comes to me except through Jesus. Jesus said, I am the door. Nobody comes in but through me. There is no other way to get to heaven but through Jesus Christ. He said, son, remember. But it's going to be daughter, remember too. People are going to remember things that they forgot so easily. Unless you get the blood of Jesus Christ to cover you, to cleanse your sin will send you straight to hell. The Bible teaches us that hell is a place where the worm dies not. Charles Spurgeon taught, most Bible scholars believe, that that worm is the conscience of man. The Bible teaches us that down in hell, conscience is going to set up its pulpit. And if you end up in hell, you'll hear the longest sermon you've ever heard in your life. That's going to go past 12 o'clock on Sunday morning. You won't be able to go home on Sunday morning and have roast preacher for dinner. You won't be able to get up as you're leaving and say, well, you know, I like what he had to say. I just wish he hadn't have taken so long to say it. You try to tell conscience that down in hell and see how far you get. Down in hell, there's concern. Down in hell, there's weeping. Down in hell, there's remembering. Remembering a wasted life that has been used for money making, pleasure seeking, worldly activities. A soldier boy with a jugular vein severed on the battlefield related the story. Without help, he would surely be a goner. He was going to die. A chaplain with some medical experience came upon the young soldier. This chaplain began to talk to him about his soul. But this arrogant, disrespectful young soldier looked at this chaplain. He said, preacher, I've lived without God all my life. Now I'm going to die without him. Wasn't long after that, just a few minutes, as the blood was leaving his body, he slumped down and this young man went into a trance. And while he was in this trance, he dreamed that he walked the halls of hell. And there upon those hot pavements of hell, there was falling down on him as if from out of the sky, as if from above, like boiling drops of water, scalding his naked soul. He could hardly stand the pain. He turned to one of the attendants of hell. He said, what is this? What is this? Like raindrops, it falls upon me. Like raindrops, it scalds my naked soul. I cannot stand it anymore. What is it? The attendant of hell looked at him and said, young man, those are your mother's tears. Those are all tears that your mother shed for you to get saved. He said, and young man, they just started to. A few minutes later, this soldier came out of his trance. He looked at the chaplain. He said, preacher, I just had the most horrible experience I've ever had. He said, I dreamed that I walked the halls of hell. And falling down on me as if from out of the sky, scalding my naked soul like boiling drops of water were my mother's tears. I remembered every tear that she shed for me, every time that she prayed for me and pleaded with me and begged me to get my heart right with God. And I wouldn't listen to her. He said, but preacher, if hell is a place where you remember that and things like that, then tell me again what I must do to be saved. This time, I'll listen. Down in hell, they're shedding tears. Many parents have shed tears for a lost son or daughter that have gone the way of the world. Down in hell, there's crying. We need to cry here. We need to weep. Down in hell, there's concern. Down in hell, not only is there concern, there's crying and there's remembering. But there's something else down in hell that we need. And that is that down in hell, there's praying. Look at this with me. Verse 27. This rich man said, I pray thee. Now, a prayer is a petition. And this rich man was petitioning Father Abraham. You know where the biggest prayer meeting is in all the universe today? It's not in some ball stadium. The biggest prayer meeting in all the universe, I believe, is down in hell. Tonight, no doubt, if we could pull back the curtains of hell, we would see millions of people down on their knees with their hands lifted toward heaven, weeping and crying out to God. But they've waited too late to do it. That's the hurt of it. They've waited too late to pray. Oh, but they're praying. And I would imagine that their prayers would put most every one of us to shame. The way that we pray probably doesn't even compare to the way that they're praying in hell. Tonight, if we could listen in on the prayers of hell, oh, how that they would shoot like an ice and blast out of the bottomless pits of hell and stab and pierce our conscience. And friend, we need it. We need to know how the people of hell are praying because we need some of that kind of hell right here. When's the last time that you really prayed? I don't mean said a prayer, but prayed a prayer. Tonight, if I could take one of these microphones and go down to hell and interview people in hell and ask them, with a microphone, ask them, did you intend to come here? Were you planning to come to this place? You know what they'd do? They'd say, oh no, I didn't plan to come here. I didn't think this place was real. I was gonna get my heart right with God. I knew I needed to, but I just kept putting it off. If you could ask people tonight in hell with a microphone, why are you here? No doubt we would hear sons and daughters scream out from hell, "Daddy, why didn't you tell me this place was real? Daddy, didn't you care about me?" We'd hear people screaming out, "Mama, I'm in hell because of you. You never taught me to serve God. You never taught me to pray. You taught me to be faithful to school, but you never taught me to be faithful to God." I believe that hell is going to be filled up with people that turned their back on God as a result of a mom or a dad that didn't serve God. But you know what? It's going to take a whole lot more than that to keep you from hell. And there isn't any reason why anybody in this building should go to hell. There's a bridge over hell. It's made out of an old rugged cross. But it's just like any other bridge. If you don't use it, it won't help you. And there are people today that say, "Well, I'm just going to take my chances of what I think will work." If you do, you run the risk of plunging yourself into the bottomless pits of hell where there's no hope, no help, and no return. I'll never forget this as long as I live. It was a country church. The front of that old country church was lined with caskets. People that had met a tragic death when a team of horses with a wagon load of people plunged off the side of a bridge that didn't have any banisters to it into a swollen stream in the spring of the year. There was a young man aboard with his mother. And this young man was an expert swimmer, and he tried with all of his might to save his mother. But she was panic-stricken, filled with hysteria, until soon after he had to drag her body to the shore, she drowned. Many others met death in that horrible tragedy. 3 days later, they had the funeral. The front of that country church was lined with those caskets. This young man was sitting down on the front row, directly across from his mother's casket. He was screaming. He was crying. Weeping. You could hear what he was saying over the singing, over the preaching. It was as though he was the only person in that funeral. Just him and the corpse of his mother. This is what he was screaming over and over. "Mother, oh mother, I tried so hard to save you, but you wouldn't let me. I grab hold of you and you jerk loose. I tried to pull you to shore and you just pushed me away. Mother, I tried so hard to save you, but you wouldn't let me." And the screams would go like chills, like icy chills, stabbing everybody in attendance in that funeral. And he would just get emotional and lose control of his emotions and just scream it out, "Mother! Oh, mother! I tried so hard to save you, but you wouldn't let me. You wouldn't let me. You wouldn't let me." Someday, sooner than most of us think, we're going to stand at the judgment bar of Almighty God. Some of you sitting here tonight, if you don't get your heart right with God, you're going to watch those pearly white gates come slowly closing in your face. And you'll hear the voice of my Savior say to you, "Lost child, I tried so hard to save you, but you wouldn't let me." The door of salvation is open tonight. You can be saved tonight. You can walk across the bridge of Calvary, of the old rugged cross tonight. You can be saved tonight. Don't leave here without Jesus.
1: The Bible says that today is the day of salvation. The path of your eternity can change right now. The Bible also says that everyone who calls upon the name of the Lord shall be saved. If you are needing a fresh start and forgiveness from your sin, call upon the name of Jesus and He will be faithful to answer. 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
0: For all have sinned and come short of the glory of God. But the wage of sin is death. But the gift of God

0: When life gets hectic, it's tempting to give our kids the leftovers of our time. But our priorities should really be the other way around. Hi, I'm Mark Gregston with Parenting Today's Teens. 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Or, "If only my child would have taken more clarinet lessons." 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
5: This is the Middle East Report, your connection to truthful reporting on Israel and the Middle East. There's a lot of deceptive news out there when it comes to Israel and what's happening in the Middle East. We break through all the lies and deceptions to bring you the truth of what's actually happening on the ground. And of course, we connect you to the people, places, and the land of Israel. Our guest today is Eric Stackelbeck. He is the host of the weeknight program Stackelbeck Tonight on the Trinity Broadcasting Network. We talked about a lot of things, but we also talked about how can we understand what's happening in the Middle East.
6: You can't understand or really make sense of what's happening in the world, in particular the Middle East, the most prophetic region on earth, if you don't know the Bible. At the end of the day, if you don't have the biblical foundation, you won't really cut deeper to the heart of the matter. Pray for the peace of Jerusalem, of course. I'm so impressed by President Trump's team, Marco Rubio in particular, the Secretary of State, and he said, look, Judeo-Christian Western civilization is under assault right now. And Europe, we want you to join us in preserving our civilization. Turn from the woke madness and the mass Muslim migration you've been welcoming into your countries. Come back to sanity. I see Israel, John, as the first line of defense for Western civilization in the belly of the beast in the Middle East. And America is really the last line of defense for Western civilization. And if the lights go out in America, the lights go out on the West. Because Europe, Canada, Australia right now in dire straits. I think a large part of that is dealing with this Iranian threat. I truly do, because they've been the fount of all Middle East terrorism, essentially, for decades. If you knock out that regime, destroy its proxy network, let's see what happens after that. It opens up a lot of possibilities. It sends a message to Russia, China, North Korea, the world's worst actors, that the leader of the free world is back. It's unfolding. I'd be shocked if President Trump passes up this opportunity and agrees to a terrible deal with the Iranian regime, which would be Barack Obama 2.0. I don't see him doing that.
5: Well, let me turn to Gaza right now. I'm not going to call it a peace plan that Trump has done. It's a ceasefire, because I don't know how you can have peace with a terrorist demonic entity. You can't. We're supposed to be in the second phase where Hamas is supposed to disarm. They've said over and over, they're not going to disarm. They're still coming out of the tunnels. There's like 300 miles of tunnels still there, demonic tunnels there, where they're just coming out of them and still trying to do bad things to Israel and the soldiers there. So there's a lot going on there. And you got the Board of Peace, and you know, you've got Turkey, who houses Hamas leaders, and they want to come in and get troops in Israel. Your thoughts on what's going on with that Gaza ceasefire?
6: Yeah, I think number one, you correctly identified Hamas as a demonic death cult. John, these are modern-day Nazis. It's a demonic death cult. Number two, you also rightly bring up Turkey. I am very concerned about Turkey, and we talk about the collapse, God willing, of this Iranian axis. Turkey is angling to fill the void and become the new radical Islamist power broker in the region. Turkey's got the muscle and the military might. Qatar has the cash. And their Muslim Brotherhood entities, those two nations, and they're working together. So that's a major, major concern I have. You cannot let Turkey in Gaza at Israel's doorstep. Turkey's leader, Erdogan, he's Muslim Brotherhood. He's an Islamist. He wears a suit and tie, but he is an Islamist. He covets Jerusalem. He's viciously anti-Israel, so you cannot let him have a foothold in Gaza. And by the way, Turkey just opened a mosque in Gaza. So they're building mosques in Gaza now. So they are one to be concerned about. And John, look, they're the second largest military in NATO. Strong Navy, strong military. They will be a problem for Israel down the road, Turkey, whether Erdogan's a leader or not. Unfortunately, John, I think Hamas will not disarm, because then they wouldn't be Hamas. This is what they live to do. They're a death cult. It's all they know. Israel, I think the IDF will have to go back into Gaza and forcibly disarm Hamas for any sort of peace plan to advance. I think that's where we're at.
7: 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I'm John Riley.
8: Welcome to Christ in Prophecy Radio. I'm Tim Moore, Director and Senior Evangelist for Lamb and Lion Ministries, and here with me as always is Nathan Jones, our Internet Evangelist. Let me begin today with a question for our listeners. What do you think about when someone mentions the Book of Revelation? What's your first reaction? For many Christians, it's a vague sense of dread, locusts and death tolls, beast empires and bowls of wrath. Pastors sometimes skip over it entirely. But what if we told you that Revelation is one of the most hope-filled books in all of Scripture? That's what we're going to explore today.
9: Although there are many terrible end-time events described in Revelation, there's also hope woven throughout every chapter. At Christ in Prophecy, we take God at His word, and that means we interpret Scripture with what our founder, Dr. David Reagan, called the plain sense principle. I love it. It's the golden rule of interpretation. If the plain sense makes sense, look for no other sense, lest you end up with nonsense. And nowhere is that principle more important or more rewarding than in the book of Revelation.
8: That's exactly right. Throughout our Prophecy Chart series, we've been digging into the mysteries of God's prophetic word because we believe that Jesus Christ is the key to understanding them all. In Him, every prophetic promise finds its fulfillment. So today, we want to set aside the doom and gloom and fix our eyes on the hope, the blessed hope that is ours in Christ.
9: Deuteronomy 29:29 reminds us, "The secret things belong to the Lord our God, but the things revealed belong to us and to our sons forever." God has chosen to reveal these things to us, so let us receive them with faith and gratitude. We'll get underway in just a moment. In the meantime, I'd like to encourage you to go to our website at christinprophecy.org and get your copy of our prophecy chart. Our overview of the end times chart will help you understand the book of Revelation. We've got a large wall-sized chart that you could use for teaching classes or a smaller bifold for personal studies. But this will help make Revelation understandable to you. It applies that golden rule of interpretation. Well, we'll be back in just a moment. Stay tuned.
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8: Well, in recent weeks, we've examined the seal judgments, the trumpet judgments, and the bowl judgments. So where is the hope in Revelation? As you'll see, the Lord intentionally inserts what we might call flash forwards or interludes of heaven that remind us who wins throughout the book of Revelation. So, Nathan, let's talk about the first two great hopes of Revelation.
9: Well, the first hope is Jesus Christ Himself. He's our blessed hope. Folks, He's the central figure of the book of Revelation. He is depicted as triumphant, glorified. He's not the Antichrist or Satan. All the signs of the end times that He gives us in Matthew 24 and Luke 21 point to His glorious return. All of Revelation points to that same climax. Folks, you know, we can get this idea of Jesus. We keep Him at Christmas as a perpetual baby, or at Easter, He's a continual sufferer who never leaves the cross. But He is our risen, returned King. You read Revelation 1 or 19, the glory and majesty of Christ divine coming in all His power will just blow you away. That's the Jesus of the book of Revelation. That's our Jesus. Our hope isn't not a wish or a feeling. It's in a person. Our hope is only
11: in Jesus Christ.
12: Yeah, when you say that, Nathan, obviously you're pointing back to what Paul wrote about in Titus chapter 2, verse 11 through 13. He said, "For the grace of God has appeared, that being none other than Jesus Christ, God in flesh, bringing salvation to all men, instructing us to deny ungodliness and worldly desires and to live sensibly, righteously, and godly in the present age, looking for the blessed hope and the appearing of the glory of our great God and Savior, Jesus Christ." We know that his appearing at the rapture is our hope, but he is the personification of our hope, so he is our blessed hope. And even in the book of Revelation, the reason why we've spent so much time in that book and we love to point to the prophecies soon to be fulfilled is because, as John records in Revelation 19, verse 10, the testimony of Jesus is the spirit of prophecy. It's about him. It's been revealed to and from him to us, and therefore it points to the blessed hope we have in him. Well, hope number two is just that, a personal God who chooses to communicate to us. So we can go back to the opening verses of Revelation, which says the revelation of Jesus Christ, which God gave him to show to his bondservants, the things which must soon take place, and he sent and communicated it by his angel to his bondservant John. So the Lord was given this revelation by God the Father, and it was intended for us to receive it with joy to know what is to come, again, so that we can glory in the revelation of Jesus Christ.
9: You know, Tim, my wife and I love to watch mysteries. We watch all of Cadfael and Poirot and Agatha Christie and you name it, so many mysteries. But what would it be like if we watched the first 45 minutes of an episode and then turned the TV off, or read through a mystery book but never read the last chapter? Folks, the book of Revelation is that last chapter. It's the conclusion of the story. It gives us the hope. You want the bad guys to go away. You want the good guys to win. Well, you have to read the book of Revelation. It's all in there.
12: Yeah, it certainly is. And this is a trend throughout Scripture. God reveals what he plans to do to the prophets. Now, there are secret things that are known only by God. We've cited Deuteronomy 29:29 before. The secret things belong to the Lord our God, but the things revealed belong to us. In John 14:29, Jesus said, "Now I have told you before it happens, so that when it happens, you may believe." And Nathan, we also have the great advantage of hindsight regarding so much of what happened at Jesus' first advent. I dare say even more than the apostles themselves. They didn't understand what he meant when he said, "I must go away, I will be coming back." They didn't even understand that he was to die and would be resurrected. We have hindsight for all that has transpired, but that should give us absolute affirmation that God has communicated what still lies in the future, and we can trust that. So we know that God's entire arc of human history is a redemption story from the Garden of Eden to the New Jerusalem, where we will be restored to that same intimacy with God who will dwell with us. Even the marriage supper of the Lamb in Revelation 19, when Jesus becomes our all in all and in our glorified bodies, we have perfect fellowship with Christ. Man, I can't wait till that day.
9: Yeah, the fact that the Bible, 31% of it is prophecy, that God wants us to know how it ends, that's a personal God who chooses to communicate with us his victory, and through his victory, his children have victory as well. You know, compare it to Allah of Islam, a cold, distant, unknowing God. When you get to paradise, you never see him. He has no connection with you, and he never shares anything about the future, of course, because it's a false religion, but there's very little eschatology that's understood in Islam. But in Christianity, we have a play-by-play account of God's plan of redemption, of bringing humanity back to salvation in the good grace of God, sacrificed and made possible by the blood of Jesus Christ, that he's going to return and defeat evil. He's going to answer our prayers, Tim. We've been wanting evil to be defeated. Well, he says, yes, it's coming. And that we get that in the book of Revelation.
12: We certainly do. And you think, who would want us to not read the book of Revelation? Who would want us to not trust in the book of Revelation? It would be Satan. Mm-hmm. Satan knows that his defeat is pronounced in Revelation, just as it has been throughout all the scriptures, but it is sealed there and revealed in great detail. And so Satan is essentially even asking Christians, whispering in ears to say, did God really say? Did he really say and intend and mean this? And so that leads to all sorts of questioning, and we could go down a rabbit trail with those who have undermined their trust in the clear, literal teaching of what God has revealed and come up with all sorts of other, we believe, false understandings or interpretations. But clearly, In Revelation 2 and 3, the Lord even wrote letters dictated to John to deliver to seven churches representing both historical congregations and the eras of the church age. And yet at the end of every one of those letters, he gives a promise that to each one who overcomes, to each one who puts trust in him, there will be promises that will be fulfilled at the rapture and beyond.
11: Yeah, I love 1 John 5:5, to the one who believes that Jesus is the Son, God is an overcomer. We've described two great hopes so far, the person of Jesus, our blessed hope, and the assurance of his personal communication with us. But there's more. Coming up, we're going to look at current events through the lens of Bible prophecy in our next segment called What's Really Going On. Stay tuned.
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12: Well, Nathan, as we just talked about, to each one who overcomes, Jesus made a series of promises in Revelation 2 and 3. And as you define from 1 John 5:5, an overcomer is merely one who believes that Jesus is the Son of God. So what does it look like to live as an overcomer right now in this cultural moment when so many people are straying from the truth, rejecting the truth, so much heresy and apostasy, even within the church, so much pressure from the world for us to be silent? How do we continue to serve as salt and light, speaking the truth of Christ in this growing darkness?
11: Well, one of the things that we need to remember as Christians is that we're here to serve God. We're here to be his ambassadors, so to speak, to share our testimony. What we've seen is what testimony means, and be a restraining force. We read in prophecy that one day the Lord is going to remove his restraining force off this earth. In other words, the work that the Holy Spirit is doing through us. And you can read in 2 Thessalonians 2 how when this restraining influence is removed, all the great passions and lusts and desires and evil will just break out in the world. So folks, you may not realize it, but if you are a follower of Jesus Christ, if you're an overcomer, then the Lord through you is using you to hold back this great tide of evil that's in the world. The way you live your life as a Christian is a testimony to those around you, the way you vote, the way you interact with people, the way you praise God, everything is a testimony that holds that tide of evil back until the Lord releases us by calling us home.
12: That's a great point. And I love the word you use. We are ambassadors for Christ. Where do you send an ambassador? You send an ambassador to a foreign land, to a pagan land, to serve as an intercessor or an intermediary. And so that's exactly what we are in this world. I'm reminded of the Jewish exiles in Babylon. Babylon was a pagan kingdom, and yet the Lord called Daniel and others to live such godly lives, such exemplary lives, that they were even praised by the pagans that they lived among. Obviously, Daniel achieved great power and prominence, as did Joseph back in the days of Egypt. But in Jeremiah 29, we think of Jeremiah as being the prophet of doom, and yet even as he pronounced that the Jewish people would be taken into exile in Babylon, he gave this message of encouragement and hope. He said, take sons, become the fathers of sons and daughters, even as you're living there, in other words, continue to multiply, build houses and live in them, plant gardens and eat their produce. But in verse 7, he said this, seek the welfare of the city where I have sent you into exile and pray to the Lord on its behalf, for in its welfare, you will have welfare. Nathan, right now, we should be seeking the welfare of the communities, of the cities, the states, the nation in which we live, because in its welfare, we will have welfare, and we can be a conduit of blessing, and not just for physical welfare and prosperity, but for eternal prosperity in the gospel, the truth of Jesus Christ, so that many others would be drawn to him. They will see us, our living testimony, and be drawn to the Lord who has saved us.
11: Well said. I mean, God's marching orders before Christ ascended up to heaven in Acts 1:8 is the Great Commission to go out into the world and preach the gospel. And we do that waiting for the end of the church age, which is the rapture of the church. So in the meantime, we are primarily God's vessels to reach the lost. You know, Tim, you recently interviewed Doug Cobb on our Christ and Prophecy television show. And I got to tell you, that really encouraged me because Doug Cobb's finishing fund is working to bring the gospel to those remaining tribes and tongues things in people who haven't yet reached the gospel. And folks, we know that when the Great Commission is fulfilled, when every tribe and tongue gets the gospel message, that's the end of the church age. Not necessarily every person, that's for the tribulation era, but for every tribe and tongue. And what did Doug say, Tim? How close are we to that goal?
12: We are within a handful of people groups, as he described them, all over the world. So literally, within a matter of months or very few years, that achievement will have been attained. And we know that in God's providence, he could have made it happen very quickly 1,000 years ago or 100 years ago. But we're living in a day and age when it is about to be completed. And so that's another reason we know that Jesus is coming soon. And just think about the technology, Nathan. We're reaching people through the airwaves, through radio today. Many of our listeners may be a part of an online Bible study or chat group where you can provide encouragement and truth to friends and family and others scattered all across the nation and even the world. What a time we live in.
11: Yeah, the technology we have is unbelievable. Truly, God is trying to get us to get the gospel out to his every nation, tribe, and tongue like never before. Folks, engage in that technology. Get the gospel out. The time is short. Jesus Christ is coming soon.
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12: Welcome back to Christ in Prophecy Radio. Our focus today has been on the hope that is contained in Revelation. Yes, this book that so many people think is full of doom and gloom contains hope and promise for those who have put their trust in Jesus Christ. So we've talked about two of those hopes, Nathan. Let's go forward in three more remarkable hopes interspersed throughout the judgments of Revelation. In other words, divine interludes that prove that God never stops pursuing the lost, never abandons his people, and will ultimately triumph over every enemy.
11: Well, the third hope is there's flash forwards to Christ's victory scattered throughout the tribulation account in the book of Revelation. In chapter 7, verse 9, it says, "After these things I looked, and behold, a great multitude, which no one could count, from every nation and all the tribes and peoples and tongues, standing before the throne and before the Lamb, clothed in white robes." You know, Tim, these are what we call the tribulation saints. These are the people who will be led to Jesus Christ after the rapture, either by the 144,000 Jewish evangelists, the two witnesses who will preach from Jerusalem the first 3.5 years. There's the gospel angel who will spread the gospel. Revelation 14:6 says, "I saw another angel flying in mid-heaven, having an eternal gospel to preach to those who live on the earth, to every nation and tribe, tongue, and people, so that by the end of the tribulation, no one will be without excuse." So God has his witnesses all throughout the tribulation. People are getting saved. As we've said many times on this program, we believe more people will be saved during the tribulation than in the last 2,000 years of church history.
12: Well, hope number four is another scene in heaven that John records. He records in Revelation 15, verse 3, the song of Moses and the song of the Lamb, which read, "Great and marvelous are your works, O Lord God, the Almighty. Righteous and true are your ways, King of the nations." And what we see here is even as wrath is being poured out on the earth, heaven is erupting in praise. Now, let's be very clear. The praise is not because of people's suffering on the earth, although there is a righteous indignation that is justified. In other words, even now, we want to see those who are guilty of certain crimes receive their just rewards. So there's an element of that. But in this case, what we are seeing is as earth is suffering, heaven is rejoicing because God is exercising his dominion and he is gaining glory for himself. And we should always be eager for God to be glorified, even through our lives.
11: Great point. Well, the hope number five, folks, is it. This is the climax of the entire Bible. You have to read the book of Revelation to get it in all its glory. It's the glorious return and eternal reign of King Jesus. We read in Revelation 19:11, "I saw heaven open, behold, a white horse, and him who sat on it was called Faithful and True. His name on his robe and thigh is King of Kings and Lord of Lords." You know, this is where Jesus, when the earth is at its worst and all of the evil of humanity, the worst of the worst, where every kind of demonic creature and everything is running amok on the earth, King Jesus breaks from the sky in all his radiant glory. He returns to this earth. Tim, we who are in our glorified bodies, we follow behind him. We watch Jesus single-handedly defeat the Antichrist and false prophet. He casts them into hell and Satan into a pit and the demons, I believe, into hell as well. And he will then restore the earth and set up his millennial kingdom where Satan will be bound for 1,000 years. And for 1,000 years, the Lord will reign on this earth and then usher in the new heavens and the new earth. And Revelation 21 and 22 says, he, Jesus, will wipe away every tear from their eyes. And there will be no longer any death. There will be no longer any mourning or crying or pain. And we have this assurance because 3 times Jesus said in Revelation 22, yes, I am coming quickly.
12: You know, I get so excited about this particular passage, and I read it every time I go to Israel, standing on the Mount of Olives, looking down at the Eastern Gate, looking at the Temple Mount, and recognizing that's where Jesus will return to set foot on the earth when he comes to reign in his glory. And so he will come as King of Kings and Lord of Lords. And I just get a chill every time I say that phrase, because in the Old Testament, the prophets were looking forward to the Messiah. They didn't know him by name. They knew him by title. We know not only his title, but his name. And he tells us to call him brother and friend if we are his. And so, yes, he will wipe away every tear. Nathan, we don't have to wait. He can wipe away all of our tears now. We can have this kind of blessed hope and blessed assurance now in this life. And that will motivate us to reach out to others to share this glorious good news that he has come, that he forgives sins, and yes, he is coming again. So the hope just resonates in my heart and my spirit. I don't know why anybody would be overwhelmed by doom and gloom, as you've described in Revelation, when it is so filled with hope and can be the impetus to us doing exactly what we're called to do, to be conduits of his blessing, sharing the good news as he declared in the Great Commission.
11: Absolutely. Like we've been saying, too many Christians look at Revelation, they say, well, it's too scary or it's too hard to understand. But folks, if you put your faith in Jesus Christ, there's nothing in the book but affirmation of this hope that it can be yours. It's about Jesus' victory. And why would you never want to speak about that? Well, stay with us. Tim's going to come back and he's going to keep on with these words of encouragement.
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12: 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This June, on June 12th and 13th, we're going to have an annual Bible prophecy conference here in McKinney, Texas. You would be welcome to join us for another dose of encouragement. Or perhaps better yet, if you can't make it to Dallas, call us. We'd be delighted to come and bring the conference to you to share the blessed hope of the good news that Jesus Christ has come, that he has overcome sin, and that he is coming again in your hometown. All we need is an invitation and a venue, and we will bring the conference to you. Well, you know, there's an old African-American spiritual that captures the hope of Revelation in a way that theology textbooks sometimes can't. It says, "In the morning when I rise, give me Jesus. Dark midnight was my cry, give me Jesus. And when I want to sing, give me Jesus. You may have all the rest, but give me Jesus." That's it, folks. That is the heart of the book of Revelation. Strip away every seal, every trumpet, every bowl, and what you find at the center is Jesus Christ. Triumphant, glorified, and coming again. Each of us has ups and downs in this life. Jesus himself promised that as his followers, we would have trouble, little t, tribulation, in this world. But he followed that promise with these words, "Take courage, I have overcome the world." The troubles described in Revelation are real, and they are coming. The world will suffer as never before, but none of that is the final word. The final word belongs to Jesus. Horatio Spafford was a successful lawyer and a church elder who tragically lost 4 daughters at sea when their ship was struck. From the depths of his personal tragedy, he wrote the Christian hymn, "It Is Well With My Soul." Though Satan should buffet, though trials should come, let this blessed assurance control that Christ has regarded my helpless estate and has shed his own blood for my soul. O Lord, haste the day when my faith shall be sight, the clouds be rolled back as a scroll, the trump shall resound and the Lord shall descend. Even so, it is well with my soul. Friends, if you have placed your trust in Jesus Christ, you have nothing to fear from the book of Revelation. You have everything to look forward to. And if you haven't yet made that decision, today is the day. Until he comes, and while we wait, let's cry out together, "Maranatha, come, Lord Jesus." Godspeed.
13: This is John MacArthur welcoming you to Portraits of Grace. David was a man after God's own heart. In Psalm 63:1, he writes, "O God, thou art my God. I shall seek thee earnestly. My soul thirsts for thee. My flesh yearns for thee in a dry and weary land where there is no water." You see, David sought God like a desperately thirsty man seeks water. His zeal for God illustrates what Jesus meant when he said, "Blessed are those who hunger and thirst for righteousness." That's the intense desire that every believer should have, to be more like our blessed Savior, more righteous. Does your desire for righteousness drive you to Christ for satisfaction? I pray that it does. This is John MacArthur, hoping you'll join me again for Portraits of Grace.
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15: Abraham, all over the world, Christians are being targeted simply because they believe Jesus is the way, the truth, and the life. And two of those include Vishnu, 30 years of age near New Delhi, India, who was beaten by Hindu extremists when he became a believer. 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He's praying for a Hindi Bible. And then Yusuf is a cobbler in Pakistan. When he became a believer, his entire family, all radicalized Muslims, shunned him. They've brought harm to his life, but he's praying for a Bible in the Urdu language to raise his children to know and love Jesus. Bible League and AFR, we're teamed up right now to bless 16,000 waiting believers by the end of June. We've seen 7,000 sent to this point. 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Abraham?
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2: 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Love that David Barton and Tim Barton collect all these good news stories for us. Gets us encouraged going into the weekend. Rick Green here with the Barton Boys, and we're going to dive right into some good news. 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You can pick up some more good news. 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Let's get some good news in. David, what's our first piece of good news?
3: So you may remember that earlier this week we had Jeremy Dyson, and he was talking about the Religious Liberty Commission hearings across the country and looking at things that have been happening. And part of the things that we're looking at was how that the Biden administration actually weaponized and went after pro-life people simply for being pro-life. There was what's called the FACE Act, Freedom of Access to Clinic Entrances, and it's supposed to protect pro-life and pro-abortion clinics, either one. You're just not supposed to be able to use violence or intimidation to keep people from going in. And under the Biden administration, they were arresting people for praying silently. We talked early this week about the grandmother who got arrested just for praying silently. They had to ask her, "Are you praying?" "Yes, I was praying." "All right, that's it." And how the Biden administration was recommending up to 78 months in jail for some of those people praying. On the other hand, there were about 200 attacks on pro-life pregnancy centers, everything from firebombings to destruction of property, burning offices, et cetera. And they were averaging about 12 months recommendation for jail time for them. So if you're praying, that's 6 to 7 times more jail time than not praying. And I just saw this report where it says the Justice Department has fired 4 prosecutors who were involved in FACE cases, meaning Freedom of Access to Clinic Entrances. They have been fired. They've already let some others go, but they have terminated the employment. This is their quote. "We've terminated the employment of personnel responsible for weaponizing the FACE Act." So Trump, when he first came in his second term, pardoned 23 pro-life Americans who'd been convicted under the FACE Act, and they'd had lengthy raids. Tim, you mentioned earlier this week about Mark Haup, who they went in night with his kids, broke the doors down and arrested him, handcuffed him, took him off in front of his kids. So those kind of things. And they've also now not only gotten rid of those prosecutors, they've dropped all the other FACE Act cases that Biden administration had going against pro-life people simply for being pro-life. So that's good news. That's a reversal. That's kind of a follow-up from earlier this week. That's good news that Trump has stopped the weaponization of the FACE Act against pro-life Christians.
2: Yeah, there's been so many good turnarounds. You know, there was such abuse during the Otto Penn Biden administration, and we've uncovered a lot of that, but also, you know, righting a lot of those wrongs, not just having the pardons, but even now the, you know, weaponization fund that they're fighting over between the Trump administration and the Senate. But just all of these efforts to get real justice. I mean, that in and of itself, just that there's an effort, even regardless, that's good news. All right, Tim, what's next, man?
4: Well, Rick, I saw something this week that I think is really good news. It was something about a student leadership program that is being done by really a good friend. I think his kids are even better than he is. I might be biased. But Patriot Academy, you guys are doing something that actually I got to come down and speak to your leaders this last year. And of all the opportunities I have to speak to different groups, and especially young people, it's pretty easy to note when you're in a room full of really special young people. And what you guys did this year, Rick, with your year-long intern program, and I say year-long, you can clarify, it's, you know, 9 months, whatever it is. But what you did with this program and the caliber of students you have, the things that y'all poured into them, having the leaders and mentors down there guiding them, it's so impressive. And so you guys, Got to go on a road trip. You talked about it up in D.C. and the different things y'all have done. But y'all are getting ready to open up.

0: signups for round two, and we talk often. For anybody that listens to this program very much, we talk often about the brokenness of academia and where academics have gone awry in many areas, how institutions of higher education, as they used to be known, are not really the bastions of freedom and liberty and entrepreneurship and go down the list anymore. They're really Marxist indoctrination centers more than almost anything else. And that includes, unfortunately, even a lot of these Christian universities and institutions. But I just saw a video, the recap of what you guys had done from last year, but also then encouraging people that want to sign up for the future. So I want to say my first piece of good news. I'm so excited for what you guys are doing and signing up. But Rick, what are you doing just so that everybody listening, for the parents or grandparents, if they have kids and grandkids and they're going, you know, I'm not sure that we want to send them to college right now, you know, dealing, navigating all these things. If they want somewhere to send their kid to make some of the best friends they're ever going to have in their whole life, to get some of the best training they're ever going to get anywhere, where can they go to find out more information?
1: This sounds amazing, Tim. What is this thing called again? Because it sounds really cool. I like the sound of this. Like Patriot something, Patriot Institute. That would be, oh no, man, I appreciate that. We are very excited. And you're so right. I mean, the Lord brought the right students to us last year, and we're praying for that same thing to happen this year. It was just an incredible, incredible mix. Like you said, they became best friends. They learned from each other just as they learned from us. And it was just an amazing experience. Lots of great teaching. I mean, obviously they get to hear from me and from you and from David and Krish Dunham and kind of the normal Wall Builders kind of crowd people. But then they also get, we bring in special speakers and trainers and things throughout the year as well. So it's just an incredible year. And now we're making it available. If they want college credit, they get college credit for the time with us. And we're super, super excited. It happens at the Patriot Academy campus in Constitution City, Texas. So they live on site on the campus 9 months and you know, spend about 25 hours a week in class. And then they spend time doing service hours with things in the community and helping people out, or they get part-time jobs in town or on the campus or whatever. So they get to do some life as well as not just study, study, study. And then, like you said, lots of cool trips as well. And Tim, I will say, we've got, I mean, this is way, way less expensive than college. It's 15 grand for the year for their lodging and their tuition. But I've got some $10,000 scholarships. We had some people come alongside us and do some scholarships. It's actually a matching grant. If anybody wants to go help with the matching grant at our website, they can. But we've already got enough raised that we can give away some $10,000 scholarships to some Wall Builders families. And then they only got to cover the five. So if anybody's now interested in that.
0: Rick, hang on a second. So if we were going to go find somewhere just to live for 9 months, this is crazy. $5,000 for a 9 month. And by the way, so obviously you want to fill up and you want everybody there that can be there, and you have limited space, and I get all that. And I'm saying this because there's families out there that are like, man, this is worth $15,000 to our family, right? For some of these kids, they've had jobs, they've been saving up. And I say that because, man, you know, I don't want everybody to be like, I want the $5,000 and not the $15,000. If those $5,000 scholarships are, or at least worth it's $10,000 scholarship where it's only $5,000 cost. If those are eaten up, I just want to, again, clarify. This is worth every bit of $15,000. And again, just if you had to find a place to live for 9 months, you'd have a hard time doing it for less than $15,000 just to live, not including the training, the environment, the friendships, the trips, the connections. One of the things that certainly we've seen from Patriot Academy, from the Leadership Congress, is so many of the incredible open doors that God has given. Where, I mean, Rick, we're in D.C. a lot. My dad and I are there independently, but I mean, virtually every week. I was there this last weekend. I'm going to be there next weekend. I'm going to be there a lot in 2 weeks. Dad, I know you're going to be making some visits as well. Literally, while we're recording this program, I'm getting texts from somebody at the White House. But I say all of this context that I'm up there a lot. And when I'm up there, the majority of times I see somebody who came from Patriot Academy Leadership Congress, who was working in the administration, There's people that are holding elected office that are working in different campaigns and different congressmen and senators' office, et cetera. So this is something that the program we're talking about, this is incredible connections across the board. And I mentioned political stuff now for sure. But I mean, even the friendships that are forged for life, every bit of this is worth all of the investment. And I probably don't need to, I'm not trying to upsell anybody on this. I fervently believe this, which is why I'm saying it. But I know there's parents and grandparents out there that are understanding, they appreciate, and they would want that. They do want it for their kids and their grandkids. But for those that are listening going, man, I don't know if we could afford $15,000, Rick, that is incredible that there are donors out there going, we want to help underwrite this. And maybe somebody's listening right now and they're like, I would help a kid go. Rick, would you be open to people offering additional scholarships for kids to go?
1: I don't know, Tim. I don't know if we would be willing to accept. Yes, we would. Absolutely. That'd be fantastic. That means more students get to come. And you know, it's funny you mentioned the Washington thing, because a couple of the kids, they just graduated, got, you know, positions in the White House and are going to be starting in the fall, and others are going into other areas. And like you said, it's not just for the ones that want to do politics. I mean, we have Adam Curry there, the pod father that invented the podcast with Steve Jobs all those years ago, and he trains them on media. And we have, you know, Supreme Court justices that come in and talk about the law, and we get journalists that come in and talk about how to do that. So it's kind of a big part of it, honestly, Tim, is them finding their purpose. And so they don't have to come already knowing what they want to do. We do a lot of training on just, you know, searching what God has for them and figuring out what he wants them to do. So yeah, man, I would really encourage parents, grandparents, anybody, you got young people in your life, and it's 17 to 25 is the age range. We had quite a few that came for their high school senior year. So we call it a super senior year, and they got to basically finish out their, you know, some of them were homeschooling, some of them private schooling, but decided to do their senior year with us at the Institute. And that worked out great. It was really good. They got, you know, you can do dual credit and all that. So anyway, there's a lot more on the website. I'm sorry for taking up so much, guys, but man, I am excited, Tim. And I do know it's a life-changing program. I sat through, you know, each of them spoke at the graduation, just like Leaders Academy does. And bro, man, just it clarified our purpose at Patriot Academy, knowing this is what God wants us doing. And so we're super excited about the 26-27 year. PatriotAcademy.com/institute. That's our link, or just go to PatriotAcademy.com and you'll see it there on the homepage. I appreciate it, man. That was a good piece of good news. Let's take a break. We'll come back and go to David Barton's next piece of good news. Stay with us, folks. 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
1: 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Next piece of good news coming from David Barton.
3: This one deals with a business that opened in New York City in 1916. So we're talking 110 years this business has been open, and it now is closed. It has gone under, no longer there. And the business I'm talking about is Margaret Sanger's Original Clinic. Now, Margaret Sanger is the founder of Planned Parenthood. She was the one that was big in eugenics and racial purification. She didn't want the white race to be contaminated by anybody from any other race. So we need to abort as many babies from those races as we possibly can. And this is eugenics and all about racial cleansing and purity. And so Planned Parenthood got started from her. And this clinic that she started is 1916, and it is no more. It is now boarded up. Now, I don't think that means that abortions are going down. That's not the case, because now with being able to order mifepristone, the abortion pill through the mail, abortions are up. They've gone up, but at least the physical facility of Margaret Sanger has gone down, and that is at least a symbolic victory. God only knows how many babies were killed inside that building. It's got to be a haunt of demons, literally. And I'm just looking at the article talking about this, and it's written from a Christian perspective. But man, all the death and destruction that went in that building, you can't say what went on there. And the author of this article actually had a couple of really interesting Bible verses. One is out of Revelation 18:2, and it says, Fallen is Babylon the Great. She has become a dwelling place for demons, a haunt for every unclean spirit, a haunt for every unclean bird, a haunt for every unclean and detestable beast. Babylon will never rise again. I hope that's the case, but it's like she is the great Babylon, at least personification in this area, in that part of the city, and what she did for Planned Parenthood and the abortion movement, at least that symbolic beginning now no longer exists. They no longer call it Margaret Sanger Square. They've even changed the name, and she no longer even has the recognition that was there for all those years. So that's good news.
1: Yeah, and you already said the word, but the one that came to mind for me was symbolic. I mean, obviously good that it closes itself, but you know that it's closed, that in and of itself is good, but so symbolic that that's where it all started. And man, just there's been so many pro-life victories over the last few years. We've had so many good news programs about it. And just a reminder to everybody that the pro-life battles didn't end with the Dobbs decision. There's still a lot going on in every single one of the 50 states. So there's still a way for you to be involved in helping to save lives. Tim, what's your next one, man?
0: Well, this one is coming from Florida, and it's from a pastor that I have grown to really appreciate, who is just a man's man kind of pastor. His name is Joby Martin, and he was part of a big baptize event that the title of the article says Florida church baptizes over 2,500 people. It goes through the article that a Florida-based church, the Church of 1122, recently had over 2,500 people baptized. So here's part of the quotes from the pastor where he says, 2,552 times we heard someone renounce the sins of their past, pledge allegiance to Christ, and proclaim out loud for the whole world to hear that Jesus Christ is their Lord and Savior. There is truly nothing better than that. The church is alive and well, the Spirit of God is on the move, and the gospel of Jesus Christ is still changing lives today, Pastor Joby Martin said. And guys, we've talked a lot over the last year or two about some of these major events where there's thousands of people being baptized, and this goes from college campuses to out in California and other areas as well. I think this is just in the last couple of weeks when this happened. This is something that is super encouraging and yet again reflective of this idea that God is on the move in some pretty significant ways. We've talked a lot about the revival that's been going on for the last several years. We can point to very vivid, clear data tracking moments, the young men that are returning to church, the Bible sales that are increasing, and that's been going on for years. Way before the Charlie Kirk Memorial, but then, of course, the Charlie Kirk Memorial where 100 million people live streamed it and estimated now like 2 billion people have watched some portion of it. Again, it's so clear that God is on the move, and the fact that a church in Florida baptized over 2,500 people is just absolutely encouraging. So, overall, major win coming out of Florida. So kudos to the Church of 1122 and Pastor Joby Martin for leading that effort down there.
1: All right, David, we got time. I think we got one more each we can get in here, depending on if you have 17 parts to your next piece. You know, Tim, he's been pretty good lately. He's been doing one piece of good news.
0: It's been much better.
1: Each
0: it's
1: time.
0: True.
1: Yeah. Yeah.
4: Much
1: yeah.
4: better.
0: Better. I'm saying
4: is that the word you're going to use?
0: That your counting has been a little more accurate more recently. That's, yes. Having a 4 and 7-year-old that we're homeschooling and we're helping them learn their numbers, Grandpa did pretty good the last several weeks of counting out his good news article. So Good job, Grandpa.
3: I want to see the written rules on this. I don't recall any written rules on this.
1: We don't do that because if we did, Tim and I couldn't change them whenever it suits us.
0: That's right. That's right.
3: Okay, guys, this one comes out of Indiana. And this based on the fact, Tim, you've talked about this, that studies have repeatedly shown that the best path for staying out of poverty is to graduate school, to get a job, to get married, and then have kids. Those four ingredients are the best thing for staying out of poverty. Well, Indiana has now turned that into law. And so Indiana, they've just joined several other states doing the same thing, that you have to, in the classroom, teach that sequence. This is a statement that was released on the bill. And it's interesting. It's also got another part to the bill. It's also good news. But it says this act, Act 88 in Indiana, requires schools to teach the, quote, success sequence, end quote. So that's what it's called, the success sequence of obtaining a high school diploma, securing full-time employment, and waiting until marriage to begin having children, a sequence which research has showed a 97% success rate of avoiding poverty. I mean, when you get to that 97%, you're usually plus or minus 5 or 7 or whatever. That's almost like saying 100%, because there's always some degree of variation, but that's awesome. But here's the other part. The law also requires that any Indiana public university accept the classical learning test results in the same way the school accepts the ACT and the SAT. Now, those are college entrance exams, but the ACT and SAT over the last 20 years have really gone woke. They used to be all about facts and numbers and stats, and then they got into philosophy, and then they started including DEI and all the racial equality stuff, and no longer was it knowing the facts. You had to know the philosophy behind it. And so the classic learning test is a throwback to just what knowledge do you know? What philosophy, not what indoctrination can you repeat? Do you know what 2 + 2 is? Can you actually identify Newton's three laws, et cetera, et cetera? So the CLT is what homeschoolers and Christian schoolers have been using, and now the state accepts that for any university in Indiana. If you've got a CLT or a classical learning test score, then that is acceptable as ACT and SAT. And so it says, by requiring public colleges in Indiana to accept the CLT, we're giving students more options to demonstrate their knowledge and therefore more options when applying for colleges in our state. So kudos to Indiana. That success sequence is great. And also the fact that they're no longer letting ACT and SAT dominate the college entrance stuff, that will help clear up some college stuff as well.
1: All right, Tim, you get to take us into the weekend, man. What's the final piece of good news for us?
0: All right, guys, well, this last piece of good news is coming from Oklahoma, and reading the article, gaining more context and information, it's a little boggling. So it's good news. The good news is that there was a company that had a COVID-19 mandate that they fired 43 people, not giving them a religious or medical exemption. Now, the majority of those 43... actually, all of those 43 had sought a religious exemption, and a couple of those 43 actually had doctor's notes saying that because they had other underlying medical conditions, that experimental vaccine would not be good for them for a variety of reasons. This company rejected all of those. Now, guys, thinking about Oklahoma, what kind of company, and again, this is Oklahoma, generally very red, very conservative, what kind of company do you think would enforce a COVID-19, the vaccine mandate? You have to get the vaccine or you're fired. What kind of company would hold that kind of liberal belief from Oklahoma? Just big picture, what kind of company comes to mind?
1: Oklahoma, a company like that. Healthcare, it's got to be some kind of hospital or something.
0: Yeah, because, I mean, so generally, Rick, I'm with you. I was thinking it's got to be some really liberal, I was thinking maybe like an IT something, right? Like this, some kind of Apple, a Google, something more woke. Dad, what do you think?
3: Well, you've already set it up by the tone of your question. So I'm gonna say it's gotta be something like a church or the Oklahoma Republican Party or something that you wouldn't expect at all just by the way you're asking it.
0: Yeah. So it's the Ag Equipment Company. That's the name.
4: No.
5: Yeah.
0: Like, wait a second. Ag Equipment Company? You mean like the rednecks who make like farm equipment and tools and like what in the world are you doing? So it's actually a compressor packaging manufacturer ag equipment company that fired these people. Now, the end of the story, the good news is there was a lawsuit against them by the Equal Employment Opportunity Commission because you cannot fire someone. You can't discriminate against them because of their religious beliefs, etc. Obviously, there were lots of problems that happened in COVID because of this. So there's a $4.25 million settlement. And it's yet to be determined how all of, or yet to be revealed how all of that is going to be spent for the people that lost their job. So what level of compensation each individual gets, et cetera. So we don't know all of the details, but we do know at least that this company had to pay the $4.25 million fine, and it's going to go to help bring some level of restitution to those who were harmed by it. So the good news is that the COVID-19 vaccine mandate where people got fired, they lost their position and argument. They are being penalized. It just blows my mind. It was an ag equipment company. Farmers, come on. We got to do better. This is crazy.
4: Well, it kind of goes back to our first topic. You know, this stuff that is getting, you know, finally justice is coming. It's taking time. Man, this is years later, right? And we're starting to see more and more of these stories and huge settlements, which I think is a good deterrent that this does so that this doesn't happen again in the future. Thanks for all the good news, guys. Everybody have a great weekend. Thank you so much for listening to The Wall Builder Show.

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2: Well, the two most powerful countries in the world are the United States of America and China. And they got together, at least the leaders of those countries got together last week in Beijing, China, to talk about the relationship between the two countries. I'm Tim Wilmer with Dave Hamilton, and you're listening to Reason and Company. What do you think was accomplished last week?
3: Well, I think it's interesting that President Trump brought a pretty robust business delegation with him, with Elon Musk, Tim Cook, the BlackRock CEO, and then the heads of lots of significant industries right. in America with him there, which clearly communicates what President Trump's intentions were to discuss things in terms of trade. But on the opposite side, I felt like President Xi in China wanted to really kind of assert that he viewed himself as the leader of a nation that is also worth taking note of, as opposed to doing complete obeisance to President Trump, simply asserting that, hey, we are two superpowers, and I believe that we are on equal footing as we are meeting together. So in terms of what was accomplished, I think the business overture from President Trump's standpoint was his main interest.
2: We have a communist country and a Republican, a free enterprise system here. Yeah. So the two, how do they work out, you know? So what did the Chinese guy say,
3: Xi Jinping warned that hopefully the United States and China can work together to avoid the Thucydides trap.
2: What is that?
3: Harkening back to the Sparta versus Athens issue dating back to the 5th century BC.
2: So the leader of China saying we hope we don't get into war with the U.S.
3: Pretty much. And Taiwan is kind of the canary in the coal mine.
2: Yeah. We'll see what happens. Thanks for joining us today on Reason and Company.
4: 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We stand on the biblical truth that all human beings, including the unborn, are created in the image of God and are endowed by Him with the right to life, liberty, and the pursuit of happiness.
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0: Welcome to Exploring Missions, connecting mission needs with those equipped by God to meet those needs across the world or across town. And now, the host of Exploring Missions, Bert Harper.
12: One of the greatest things about missions and how God uses missions and missionaries is during difficult crisis times. Think of all the ministries that we do have and we work with. 8 Days of Hope, when do they appear? During a crisis time. Samaritan's Purse, when do they come on board? During a difficult time. Difficulties bring on questions, and sometimes these questions are eternal, and God has the answers for eternity, doesn't he, Nathan?
13: Yeah, absolutely. And you're talking about eternity, which encompasses all time, both chronos time, like on the clock or on a calendar, and kairos time, which is moments and maybe special times or occasions or, well, a critical time, a crisis. And so God has a way of putting his people in a position to be around in a proximity when someone else that maybe God is working on behind the scenes, working in their heart to draw them to himself. God has a way of putting his people in their pathway and in that moment where they have those questions, where those, where that openness to hear God's word and respond to God, where people are more open for that, open-minded, open-hearted. And those times are usually critical moments. They're in a place of crisis. So whether you consider yourself a missionary or not, if you're living a life on mission, you will find yourself in somebody else's crisis from time to time. So you can be ready to give an answer when they ask you about your hope.
12: That's awesome, Nathan. And I hope all of you who are listening heard that God can use you when you're on mission for God. Well, one of the stories in the Bible that we want to talk about just a few minutes, is the Philippian jailer. Here it was, Paul and Silas was in jail, and he was responsible for them staying there and being there when they were coming to get them. And they were singing. Paul and Silas, they were singing and praising the Lord. And the Philippian jailer would hear that. But then the earthquake would happen. And he assumed that these guys would get out of the jail and get out of town. And he went in there and about to kill himself, crisis time. And Paul said, "Do yourself no harm. We're still here."
13: Yeah, the jailer knew that his responsibility were these prisoners. And you can read about the story in Acts 16. We won't read the whole passage because it's a little bit lengthy. But basically, in Acts 16, verse 23, talking about Paul and Silas, after they had been severely flogged, they were thrown into prison, and the jailer was commanded to guard them carefully. So he was given the responsibility of guarding these particular prisoners, Paul and Silas, with his own life. Assuming that they had escaped after this earthquake, he was ready to go ahead and end his life rather than face the severe punishment that was sure to come his way from the authorities.
12: And all of us will have a crisis time. Some of you who are listening probably came to the Lord during that period of time. And then there's some of us, as pastor, I was called on a lot of times during a crisis time. It could be death, illness, financial, personal, so many things I remember and recall. And the answer is a relationship. Now, that doesn't mean it's a get-out-of-jail-free card, but it does mean you have a friend that sticks closer than a brother during these times who will never leave you or forsake you. And it says about that Philippian jailer, he asked them, "What must I do to be saved? What must I do?" Paul told him, "Believe, trust in the Lord Jesus Christ, and you'll be saved." And that very night, he took him out of jail.
13: Yeah.
12: And he was baptized, and he took him home, and his whole family heard about it. It sounded like the whole family came as followers of Christ during what? A crisis time. Can God use crisis times, Nathan?
13: He can. And the crisis may or may not be created by God himself. He might allow a crisis to happen sometimes.
12: Yes.
13: Here in this case, it seemed like God actually brought the earthquake on to bring the jailer to this moment and this point of crisis. Some have called it a crisis of belief. And he was brought to this moment by God to hear the good news of Jesus. And it was for him and his whole household who were saved. If you are going through a crisis, it may be for someone else's benefit. But more than likely, if you're living on mission, like I said before, be ready for the crisis moments of people around you. God has put you in their life to give an answer for why you have the hope that is inside of you.
12: I have to admit, every time I have the opportunity to interview this guest, I take it. And Dan Steiner is here in Tupelo, Mississippi for this day. And he got to view the new headquarters here at Tupelo. And Dan, it's good to have you, brother. I'm glad you came down to Tupelo, Mississippi.
14: Well, I sure hope I could be in Exploring the Word and your missions program here, Bert, because it's all about, and as I look at the magnificent headquarters that God has built on the legacy of Don Wildman and now Tim and Walker and the crew, it was built on God's Word, really.
12: It is. And where Exploring the Word, the other program that I do, came about was Tim's idea. He said, by the time we get it 3 o'clock Central Time, we need a break from the issues of the day, even from a biblical point of view. Let's do a Bible study program.
14: Awesome.
12: And listen, that's awesome. And then later on, this program came out about that because our co-host, Nathan Harper, said, "Dad, I notice you do missions ever so often on Exploring the Word." And so I went to Jim Stanley, who was the station and program manager at that time, And I told him the idea, and he said, what about exploring missions every weekend? So wow. That's where this program came from.
14: I didn't
12: from.
14: Know that. That's
12: yeah,
14: good.
12: That's how it came about. And I give you that because you've been on it probably more than any other guest we've
14: really?
12: Had, Dan. Yeah.
14: Well, praise God.
12: Because we love preborn. And one thing before I get into preborn history, just a little bit, because we have people listening that hadn't listened before. Maybe sure. They didn't even catch in January when we were doing the promotion about what God is doing through preborn. But before that, what I'd love for you to do is share a little bit about your history. And before preborn, you were excited about God's work even before then. But didn't you say, God, I believe you got something else to put me in and share Christ with others?
14: Yeah. Well, you know, it really was birthed out of a time of prayer and study of God's word. I'd get up for 2 hours every morning and seek the Lord. And during those times, I really sensed his broken heart over this issue of abortion. Well, he sees every abortion burn and it breaks his heart. It says in Psalm 139, as you know, that all our days are prepared for us when yet there's not any of them. God, it's God's dream for every baby. And they're cut off, and not only that loss, but he sees their pain and he sees the terror when they're destroyed in their mother's womb. And during that time of prayer, it's like, what can I do, God, to alleviate your pain? And that's set me on a journey. I was in trucking before that. You know, it's like a natural career transition, career path of trucking and then a women's center. But we ended up going into what actually stops abortion, what actually makes a difference. And while protest is a great thing to do, we should protest abortion, life chains, and, you know, sitting in front of abortion clinics, community conscience, this is a great thing. Politics to try to roll back the laws in state and local levels that permit the travesty and the holocaust of abortion in America. Last year, 1.3 million babies destroyed. We should try to change those laws. Thank God we got a pro-life administration, more than we've ever had. But what really saves babies is helping that woman realize the precious gift of life inside of her. You know, children are a gift from the Lord, and the fruit of the womb is a reward, not a problem. It's a beautiful, brave thing for a woman to choose life in an unplanned pregnancy. And the ultrasound session and counseling helps her grasp the reality of that gift that she's been given. It doubles the likelihood that she'll choose life. And so many of your missions program people have supported so well ultrasounds, many, many hundreds of them. And it literally doubles the likelihood these girls choose life. And so that set me on a journey and to start preborn to try to help pregnancy centers be more effective, equip them with ultrasound machines, underwrite ultrasound sessions for them, find women on the internet and send them into the centers. We do that with millions of dollars every year to reach these women online. And that's all the only competition these days for abortion in America, which has become an internet-driven chemical abortion, is 68% procured on the internet.
12: It's changed everything in a way, hasn't it? The way we approach trying to do something about it.
14: It sure has, and it's more difficult than ever.
12: We have had some good news that some of the, I would say, the pharmaceutical people that has pharmacies in their stores has said, we're not going to sell that. We would love for more to say that, but because of the mail, I mean, a lot of the states you can send it to another state and have it sent to a state that doesn't allow, quote, abortions. And so it's what you're doing, Dan, is, like you said, about the only way we can do it. I think the churches need to ring out with how important life is.
14: Yes.
12: You know, that's the whole story of the Bible, honestly, is creation, the fall, and redemption.
14: Yes.
12: That's a pretty wide area, but that's really what the Bible's all about. God's creation is important, and God's redemption is vital, and preborn does both of those. That's awesome.
14: Yeah. The greatest need of any woman that comes into our center isn't just to know the reality of her baby and the fact that we're there to help her for free with maternity clothes and cribs and car seats. 2 years after the baby's born, we're still giving them baby food, lots and lots of diapers. But more importantly than that, that woman can come to a personal relationship with Jesus Christ so that she has a different worldview and a different decision-making matrix, make better decisions in her life so she's not in an unplanned pregnancy anymore. And then hopefully when that baby's born and grows up, the baby will come to Christ as well. If we save the baby and the mother chooses life, but neither of them choose Christ, and they end up alienated from God for eternity. That's not the end game, you know? And so we've got to be there with the gospel of Jesus Christ. And God's word, Jesus said, they'll know the truth. And the truth will set them free. And so God's word and the gospel are just the key for our mission of reaching these women. And that's really, frankly, I'm an evangelist by passion and practice. That's really why I'm doing this. Saving babies is a great thing. But leading that mom to Christ is even better.
12: Amen. Well, partnerships. I wanted to go there earlier and I got off track, but our partnership with Preborn here at AFR is vital. We love it that we go in and say, hey, let's give these ultrasounds so that these women can come in and see that child and hear that heartbeat. It's a passion for AFR, American Family Radio, American Family Association. So partnership. So what you do, Preborn, okay, we partner with you, our listeners do, but then you partner with these other clinics around that need help in these strategic places. The reason I bring that up is how important that is in missions, partnerships. Denominations, yes, they will send those missionaries. And it's funny, I found this out, Dan. Here in America, oh, they're not in our denomination. They're not in our denominations. But many times, especially when they get into a mission area where there's not a lot of fellowship among believers, all of a sudden some of those barriers is not quite as important as they thought they were.
14: Right.
12: Isn't that amazing?
14: It is true. And it's the body of Christ. Every part has its function, but we all support one another, and you get a lot further when you do. And so we work with any brand and stripe of clinic that's saving babies. We're for them.
12: Amen.
14: We want to help them be effective, and we work with hundreds and hundreds and hundreds every year, teaching them evangelism, giving them leadership principles, sending women into their clinics in the highest abortion cities of America. And some of these places are destitute, like Hollywood, for instance, is like 0.2% Christian. It's like a third world country.
12: It is.
14: It's desperate for the light and the gospel of Jesus Christ. So you do kind of feel a little bit isolated in some of these liberal enclaves across the country, and those partnerships are vital. And so we work with centers for free. Everything Preborn does is for free. Compliments of the listeners of the missions program here as well as AFR.
12: Well, when I hear this partnership, I also think of this, and I want to go back. Evangelist at heart, in calling, and then having the idea of what God asked about abortion. What does God hate? God, what do I need to do? God not only partners with individuals and ministries, it's amazing how in our own life, He brings partnership into that life. Evangelist, desire for children, and here it is at Preborn. Yes, the baby's life is saved, so many, and we'll get to numbers in a minute, but also the witness of Jesus Christ. Again, combination, connection, partnership. Mm-hmm. Even in our desires, how God brought that about in your life and through Preborn. Dan, I just love that.
14: Well, and it's kind of selfish on my part. When I came from trucking into women's ministry, God helped those women on that first couple of years, I realized that I'm in trouble. I don't know what to do, and I'm not qualified. And God doesn't call the qualified, He qualifies the called. And I'm a witness of that. So I needed the power of God in the ministry, Bert. And I thought, well, where's that? And it's in Romans 1:16. I'm not ashamed of the gospel of Jesus Christ, for it's that, the gospel. That's the power of God. And so I said, we need the power of God at Preborn. And so we started Mission Preborn, later called Preborn, thanks to Dan Cilia. He never got the name right. He always called it Preborn. I thought, well, that's shorter, and I get tired of writing Mission anyway, so, you know, we'll just call it Preborn. That really is the truth. And since then, you know, we've seen like over now, this is our 20th year, Bert. We've made it 20 years.
12: I want everybody to get ready, and if you have a pen and paper, I want you to write these numbers down, because I remember in January when we were doing this with Preborn, I'd write those numbers down right before we'd go on the program, so I would see them, and I'd visualize them as individuals. So we got some folks out there that are prayer warriors. When you write these numbers down, it will affect you in wow, this is what God is doing. So I know I interrupted you with your numbers, but I wanted people to understand this. This is powerful. Go ahead.
14: Yeah, thank you for that, Bert, because it is one woman, one child, one life at a time, and they're precious to the Lord. You know, and so you can get lost in the numbers. We're thankful through partnerships of the many, many listeners to AFR, we've seen over 469,000 women choose life. It's a small city that have chosen life, but each one of those matters dearly to the Lord, their precious souls for which Jesus died. And we've seen over 117,000 women also receive Christ in one-on-one prayer sessions, over 45 minutes or an hour and a half, pray to receive Christ as their Lord and Savior. And so it's a very vibrant mission that is intentional about results, eternal results. And we want to stay true to that mission of saving lives, saving souls, and doing nothing but that. We are the only competition against the abortion juggernaut, a $1.8 billion Goliath that's stalking our land and killing children. Abortion is worse than it's ever been. I wish the Trump administration, Franklin, would be more aggressive about it. But in the meantime, we're out there reaching these women, finding them on the internet before they order that abortion pill, having them talk to one of our nurses online, making an appointment for the woman in one of our clinics so she can go in for free, same-day appointment. And if we can get her, if we can just get her in front of an ultrasound machine, that maternal instinct will kick in. And she will, it'll double the likelihood she'll choose life. And then we're right there beside her for the whole 9 months and 2 years afterwards with whatever she needs to empower her to choose life. It's not just enough. You know, Jesus' ministry is characterized by meeting physical needs to share eternal truth. And that's exactly what we do. You know, whatever it is they need so they can choose life, we want to then be with them for the whole trip, demonstrating the sincerity and validity of God's love for them.
12: When we talk about the word follow-up, in a church, we have people that come to know Christ, and a lot of churches have new member training. They take them on a journey. At the church where I last pastored, my wife and a few others, mainly my wife, especially with children, would take them through what was called a survival kit. It's a 12-week study, and it could be on a children's level, a teenage level, adult level, according to what level they were in. But follow-up, even in that, what Paul would do, like Timothy, he took Timothy with him on the missionary journey. I would call that follow-up. And Jesus, he called the 12 out. And what did they do? They had a 3-year camp out, so I, you know, have a little fun with it. And foxes have holes, birds have nests, but the Son of Man has nowhere to lay his right. head. Come on and follow me, boys, a rock and a log, and you got it made. That's all you need. But follow up. You've talked about the physical needs, diapers, all that help and all that encouragement, spiritual growth. We're talking about the support. Let's just talk about, I know you've mentioned it, but zero in on that support for a while after they choose life.
14: Yeah, so vital, Vert. Thanks for that. Preborn is an interventionary ministry. We are right there trying to get them before they jump off the cliff, right there before they order that abortion pill, before they make that abortion clinic appointment. We are there with a nurse, the most trusted medical professional in young woman's life, helping them think twice, slow down, consider what's really, because a lot of times they're being pressured by others for that. And so we intervene at that point. She chooses life in a clinic. Then the work starts, not only with the physical needs that you mentioned, so that she has the material needs. That's not a problem for her. We know that the majority of women, 2/3 of them, the reason they push, being pushed into abortion many, many times is financial needs. So we're there with financial help for them, whether it's housing, whether it's daycare, what is it that they need in our clinics? But even more importantly than that is to get them into the fellowship of a local church where they can have women their own age that will walk beside them, where they're hearing biblical truth, where we're able to make better decisions in their life. And so that's critical to what we do. It's done in every one of our clinics. Then we also have other programs that are done in many of our clinics, whether that's a GED program. We have programs that are called Earn While You Learn, where we help women, you know, be better mothers for their babies, and they can earn what we call baby bucks to use those bucks then to get stuff in our supply stores in our clinics, whether it be cribs or baby furniture, whatever they need.
12: That is amazing. And let me just say this, for those individuals that are ignorant of the fact that those of us who are pro-life, we're not just for that baby to be born. Mm-hmm. We're for that child to grow and mature and become what God intended them to do. And when they hear this, they'll turn the curve real quick and get off of that. You don't care about after them. You just care they're born. Preborn said, nah, that's not true. We care about that mom. We care about the child. We care. Jesus is the example of that, isn't he?
14: Yeah, absolutely. He would feed people. He would heal people. He would meet their physical needs, which attracted them. And so it's the whole person. It's a whole person ministry. You're dealing with their needs. You know, James says it, you know, how can you say be warmed and filled and not give them of their bodily needs? And, you know, that's not God's way of doing things. And so he uses those physical things as a stage upon which to impart the truth that they need and minister to the whole person. Jesus demonstrated throughout his ministry. It's like compassion fell on him. He didn't want them, after he taught them for 3 days, to go back and, you know, faint on the way back home, is what he said. No, feed them. And mm-hmm. So it's just practical help. The whole, this is the essence of missions, right?
12: Yes.
14: Across the world, whether it's digging a well or whatever it is that they need, orphanages, but that provides us the right and the validity and the verification that we're sincere. We're not there for anything. We're not charging them. We're not there to get something from them. We're there to give something to them. And that is not just the physical help, but more important, the discipleship, the conversion, the discipleship that they need.
12: Two things I want to make sure to get in before we finish this interview is, or this conversation. I tell folks I don't interview folks. I just have a conversation with
14: Amen.
12: Them. And that's kind of, I enjoy that anyway. The one is, give the website, and they can look on it, and they can find more details concerning Preborn, their ministry, and what they're doing.
14: Yeah, if you have an interest in participating or finding a center nearest you, or if, in fact, abortion has touched your life and you'd like to talk to someone about abortion healing, because abortion is not the unforgivable sin, why, come to our website, and those resources are waiting for you there, preborn.com, preborn.com, and we'd love to hear from you.
12: Volunteers. I know you have to have professional people working at some clinics. Volunteers is really a major part of it. Here in Tupelo, Mississippi, I'm familiar with quite a few of the volunteers that work here, and their heart is for God. And then they have a heart for those women, those two things. And then the child, that it would, you know, the cause of the joy that children bring.
14: Yes.
12: You know, we need to get that across, the joy. And as you said, happy is the man whose quiver is full of them.
14: Yeah.
12: And so the joy is there. And those people that would volunteer, they should, and they do, most of the ones that I know, bring that joy to the work they're doing in trying to help these young ladies.
14: It's an amazing thing to me, Bert, that, you know, you've got this $1 billion supported by, you know, all the elites in our country, and Ford Foundation, the Bloomberg Foundation, Gates Foundation, and God's answer to that abortion industry is that, you know, homeschool mom that volunteers 4 hours a week, that has the heart of Jesus and a gift of mercy and can connect with that woman, like all the propaganda falls to the wayside when somebody's there just showing them that they care for them. And if that's you and you want to volunteer, why, find the clinic nearest you. And if your church doesn't support an abortion or a pregnancy clinic, the answer to abortion in your community, the compassionate answer, they should adopt a pregnancy center near them. Go to your pastor and peck on his door and say, hey, you know, what are we doing about this issue? And this Holocaust is going on in our backyard. Because it is, the abortion of today and tomorrow, right now, is your neighbor's teenage daughter's bathroom where she's taking that abortion pill 68% of the time. And so we've got to do something about that. Preborn offers an alternative to that. Pregnancy clinics offer an alternative to that. And churches need to stand up. They're supposed to be the pillar and support of the truth anyway, according to the Word of God. So he said on a hill, you know, and salt of the world. And so we can't just be an entertainment-driven, therapeutically oriented church. We have to be in practice doing something in our own communities. And every community almost in America has a pregnancy center close to it. And the church needs to stand beside that, because we'll all appear before the Lord and said, what do you do about abortion in your community? And the answer is, you know, the local pregnancy clinic and Preborn.
12: Amen. I agree with you 100%. If I could agree more than 100%, I would. The local church, let me just share with you, we're on mission for God.
14: Amen.
12: And when you support your crisis pregnancy center, Preborn, you're carrying out the Great Commission because of the witness. You're taking care of God's creation because of that child in the image of God. And I always use this. I said, you get more than you think. You really do. You're not only helping that mother, helping that child, but you're sharing the gospel of Jesus Christ. You're encouraging those volunteers that are there. And so all the churches out there, let's get on board. Let's be a part of God's Great Commission. And one of the great places that God is using is those pregnancy centers where God is being glorified and lives are being changed.
14: Amen.
12: Dan, thank you for being with us.
14: It's always a joy to be on your missions program here.
12: Well, it's a joy to have you, and we appreciate your work that you do. And those of you that are listening, thank you for listening to Exploring Missions, and find out where God wants you to work, just like Dan, praying, seeking God. He said, here's where I want you. God will take you where He needs you to go. Thank you for listening to Exploring Missions here on the American Family Radio Network, and may God use you in the Great Commission.
15: Heroes in God's eyes are needed today more than ever. The prophet Jeremiah was a hero who couldn't be silent on truth. Hello, I'm Sam Rohr with the American Pastors Network and another Stand in the Gap Minute. Jeremiah said, "When I rebuked the people because of their sins, they ridiculed God and made fun of me. So I said, I won't talk of God any longer. But I couldn't stand being quiet because God's word became a burning fire shut up in my bones. So I spoke more boldly of the Lord because He was with me." In Jeremiah's day, the culture had forgotten God and rejected His word. The people were greedy and idolatrous, unrepentant and evil in heart. God's judgment was imminent. Calling the people back to God and His word was Jeremiah's job. The results were up to God. The same is true today. 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

0: 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Now, here's Jonathan with part two of his message, Resurrection in the Room.
1: It is true that God judges sin, but it is not true that God pulls you up for the purposes of throwing you down. She was just provided for. If God was trying to bring her sins to remembrance, he wouldn't have provided for her a few verses earlier. Now, he may be trying to teach her, draw her, show her, persevere her, but he's not trying to crush her. You need to understand that God's not bringing you out of Egypt for the purposes of just dropping you in the wilderness. That's not his purpose. That God is not doing this just to crush you. That for those of you who are mad at God, you're mad at the same God who's not trying to condemn you, or he would have never sent his son to save you. We don't serve a God that's trying to puppet you for his enjoyment. He's not just doing it to hurt you. I don't know about you, but my Bible says God is near to the brokenhearted. And he saves those who are crushed in spirit. If God was trying to condemn you, it's hard to pray to a God who you think's the culprit of your challenge. If God is trying to condemn you, he would have never sent his son to save you. Just because your circumstances are a roller coaster does not mean the faithfulness of God are the tracks. He's not just taking you on a roller coaster. He's trying to show you, grow you, so that you can know the great God that is able to do exceedingly abundantly beyond all that you can ask or think. But she says, you're the culprit. You're trying to hurt me. What do you want? And many of you brought the card, and the concern is still in the seat. Because not only do you not trust him, you think he's involved in hurting you. This is important because it's important to note, because you'll start saying, well, I guess that's just what I get. You're not going to God, I guess I deserve it. I guess my sins have found me out. Based on how I live, I just need to deal with the reality of it, not pray that the reality can be changed. This is just what it is for me. Mark 6:52. The disciples just went from the feeding of the 5,000. Then they went out into the water and hit the storm. They panicked in the storm. They saw Jesus walk on the water. And then this is what Jesus says in Mark 6:52. The Bible says, for they had not gained any insight from the incident of the loaves, but their hearts were hardened. Have we not learned? Why do we not pray? Because we haven't gained any insight. Our hearts are still hardened. They've become hardened by the situations that we faced, and we haven't gained any insight into who God really is in our life. We've seen what he's done for other people, but we don't believe that can be our testimony. We've seen what he's done in scripture, but we think that's just a long time ago. He doesn't do it now. Let me help you understand. If he did it before, he will do it again. So the widow is complaining to Elijah. She's in there and she's like, what do you want from me? You killed my son. You did this to me. And Elijah is listening. Go ahead, continue. She keeps continuing, and then he says, are you finished? And he says, can I talk now? And look at verse 19. Elijah says to her, give me your son.

0: Oh no, y'all didn't. Y'all missed that. Her son is no longer breathing. She's complaining about it. She's worried about it. It's dead. The son is dead. She's not praying because it's too severe for prayer. So there's no need to pray for it. It's already over. And Elijah says, are you finished? Okay. Give me your son. Elijah said to the widow, I hear you. Now give me your son. Okay. The son is the thing that's dead, desolate, depleted, destroyed. Elijah says, I know you don't think it's worth it. I know you don't think that the power of God can heal it. I know you don't think God can do anything with it. But let me show you something. Give me your son. So for those of you who have a son, that is the thing in your life that's destroyed, desolate, depleted, you don't think it's dead, you don't think God can do anything with it, God is standing before you today, and he's saying, give it to me. In other words, that marriage, give it to me. Your family, give it to me. Your addiction, give it to me. Your depression, give it to me. Your anxiety, give it to me. Your career, give it to me. Your finances, give it to me. All of it, whatever you think is the worst, that's what I want. Give it to me. Give me your son. Don't accuse me, give it to me. Don't run from me, give it to me. Give me your son. Because the son was located in the right. She's complaining, but look at what verse 19 says. He says, give me your son. And he took him from her bosom. That's the problem. That situation is still dead because it's on your chest. And you're coddling it. That's what people do. We take our problems and we coddle them. And complain to God who has all power and sufficiency. And he's looking at you, and he hears you talking. He knows it's a bad situation. And he's saying, are you finished? Now give me your son. Get that situation off your chest. How do you know it's not on your chest anymore? Because you no longer feel the weight on your chest. Many of us are frustrated. You stress to the max. You in the hospital with heart palpitations. That's going to keep happening as long as that situation stays on your chest. The prophet Elijah says, give me your son. And he went and took the son off of her chest. And a lot of us are holding. Why do we feel like our problems are best held in the coddling of our own arms? There's no power in your arms. You're running around trying to change everything, trying to make this happen, making all the phone calls, trying to use your own intellect to make your kid understand they need to trust Jesus and come back home. You're trying to use your own brain and your degrees to make this situation change, and you losing your mind. Why? Because you stepped into God territory and your humanity can't handle that territory. You give God your son. And here she is holding the child on her bosom, complaining to God and believing God is the culprit of the death of her son. Meanwhile, through the prophet Elijah is saying, no, give me the boy. Get it off your chest. Ladies and gentlemen, draw near to the throne of grace. For there you will receive mercy and find grace in your time of need. No, we're churching still. Draw near to the throne of grace. For there you receive mercy and you find grace. When? In your time of need. It starts with giving God your life, but how do you give God your life for salvation? But you won't give him your problems. He's good enough to save me from the depths of hell, but he's not good enough to save me from my circumstances in history. He can revive it. But some of us trust us more. And God is saying, are you finished? No, don't bring the card and leave your concern. Elijah takes the child. Notice that she didn't give the child. Elijah went and took it. And so I pray, Lord God, that your spirit would go before me and take the children. Take the problems off of the chest of the people. But even still, she had to have been willing to let go. Some of us are complaining while lacking the willingness to even let go of it. And Elijah says, "Give me your son." Then he took him from her bosom, and watch this, carried him up, verse 19, to the upper room where he was living. Why didn't he heal the boy downstairs? So I was wondering why you had to go to the upper room. Seems like extra work. I'm not carrying the baby upstairs. I'm going to just do it right there. Downstairs was the working quarters and storage. Upstairs was the living quarters. The boy was not going to be healed by human effort, or if it was going to be in storage and never come out. The boy was going to be healed in living quarters. So Elijah took the boy up because that's where living quarters are. They're not downstairs where you are. That's where you hold the baby. They're upstairs in living quarters. As long as the problem stays downstairs where you are, it's going to look like you look, like a problem. Until it goes up to living quarters, you don't stand a chance. A lot of us have our problems and we just keep storing them downstairs. As long as you store them downstairs, they'll be dead in your storage. The Bible is teaching us, no, give it to God. Colossians 3 says, set your heart on things above where Christ is. He said, I lift my eyes to the mountain from which cometh my help. In other words, when we're praying, we're sending it up to living quarters. Because in living quarters, I don't know if you know it, but Christ makes intercession for us. And when he makes intercession for us in Hebrews 7:25, he's doing it in living quarters so that you can receive it back down where you are.
1: 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Now, let's get back to Jonathan with the rest of today's message.
0: He said, I lift my eyes to the mountain from which cometh my help. In other words, when we're praying, we're sending it up to living quarters. Because in living quarters, I don't know if you know it, but Christ makes intercession for us. And when he makes intercession for us in Hebrews 7:25, he's doing it in living quarters so that you can receive it back down where you are. So we got to understand why Elijah goes up. He's going up because that's where living quarters are. And a lot of us are so grounded that we're no heavenly good in receiving what God is trying to do in our lives. And we trust earth more than we trust heaven. And he called on the Lord, verse 20, and it says in verse 21, then he stretched himself upon the child three times and called on the Lord and said, O Lord, my God, I pray you, let the child's life return to him. This is his prayer. This is what we're going to do. I want you to notice how he prayed. It says that he stretched himself on the child three times. After the third time, the child's life returned to him. In other words, he didn't stretch himself on the child one time. He didn't stretch himself on the child two times. He stretched himself on the child until the change came. This is not something that he was going to stop doing. Let me do it once and then let me roll out. If a situation needs to be revived, we have the faith to stretch ourselves on it over and over again until the change comes. But that's not it. He stretched himself on the child. This is called transference. You'll notice in Acts 20, when the boy fell out of the windowsill and he died, Paul fell upon him. In other words, he fell upon the child because they believed in transference. He was saying, Lord, take whatever you need from me and transfer it to the child. Take my life and give it to his life. Deplete me if you need necessary in order to deliver him. So this was, he needs whole healing, so I'm going to put my whole body on the child. And he did it three times. He laid down on the child three times to transfer his life to the child's life. He laid down on the child three times to transfer his life to the child's life. I know somebody who laid down 3 days in order to transfer his life to our life. And the person who laid down 3 days to make the transfer from his life to our life went up to make intercession for us, not just so that we can be resurrected for the newness of life in heaven, but so that we can experience the abundant life on earth. This is the first resurrection in scripture, which is a type of what Jesus would come and do, that he would lay down 3 days to do a transference to his people so that we can be resurrected, not just us, but also our lives, our circumstances, our situation. We're saved in eternity for eternity, but also saved in history. But not if we'd rather coddle. We can have a former provision that doesn't execute itself in present power. And a lot of Christians don't experience the power of God, not because they haven't been saved, he laid down his life for the purposes of resurrection, but because they don't believe the same power for resurrection is the same power that can revive in your current situation. Elijah goes up and lays down on the child three times. The child is revived. And then it says in verse 23, Elijah took the child and brought him down from the upper room. My prayer is that the prayers we send up will come right back down from the upper room alive. That the prayers we send up to the one who makes intercession, the mediator, Elijah's mediating the relationship between this widow's circumstance and God's power. There's only one mediator between God and man, and it is the man Christ Jesus. And he's making intercession for us. And if we're willing to let go of the child, get it off of our chest, and put it into the hands of the master, I bet you, you'll write down things up here and write down things this month in your journal. And throughout the year, you'll see things that were dead that have gone up that come back and hit you alive. As we experience our situations being revived. And he closes with this. The woman says, verse 24, then the woman said to Elijah, now I know that you are a man of God and that the word of the Lord in your mouth is truth. Through prayer, you get confidence. You can go before his throne with confidence. Because when you pray and you see the Lord execute on your behalf, when you ask believing and you receive, when you see the Lord's power actually be in your life, and it's not just sang about, it's not just something you heard about, but it's something you actually experienced in your own life, nobody will be able to tell you nothing as it relates to the truth of God's word. You'll be able to say with confidence, now I know. that this thing is true. My dad tells the illustration. Some of you may know, but some of you may not. I got to make sure I say that it's my dad's, because some of y'all know it. And if I don't, you know, say it is his, you'd be like, stop stealing your daddy's stuff. There was a little boy who went shopping with his mother. And the boy said, Mom, can I have some chocolate chip cookies? The mom said, no, boy, we ain't getting no chocolate chip cookies. He said, but you don't understand. I need some chocolate chip cookies. The mama said, we ain't getting you no chocolate chip cookies. I came in here to get dinner and make sure we got the necessities that we need. Sit down in this car. We ain't getting you no chocolate chip cookies. He said, Mama, you don't understand. I got to have some chocolate chip cookies. Mama said, we ain't getting no chocolate chip cookies. We're just not doing that. They got to the checkout line, and he asked one more time. He said, but Mama, please, can we just go back and get some chocolate chip cookies? I got to have, and I want some chocolate chip cookies. She said, you're not getting no chocolate chip cookies. Respect what I say. The boy said, okay. He stood up in his cart and prayed in the checkout line. Lord Jesus, I need some chocolate chip cookies. You said in your word you will supply my needs for your riches and glory. And Lord, I need some chocolate chip cookies, but my mama won't get me no chocolate chip cookies. So can you provide for me some chocolate chip cookies? Because I know that you can do exceedingly abundantly beyond all that I ask and all she thinks. Everybody in the line said, why won't that woman get that boy some chocolate chip cookies? She was so embarrassed, she ran back, got the chocolate chip cookies, and put them in the basket. The boy said, thank you, Jesus. Because I knew that you would come through. What's the moral of the story? God is calling us to check up before we check out. Because if an unrighteous judge will give someone who persists what they need, how much more will a righteous father, hearing the prayers of his saints, give them what they need when they call on him? God is calling us to call on him, because when we do, these circumstances won't just be cards. They'll be us experiencing overcoming our challenges.
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8: Well, the two most powerful countries in the world are the United States of America and China. And they got together, at least the leaders of those countries got together last week in Beijing, China, to talk about the relationship between the two countries. I'm Tim Wilmo, Dave Hamilton, and you're listening to Reason and Company. What do you think was accomplished last week?
9: Well, I think it's interesting that President Trump brought a pretty robust business delegation with him, with Elon Musk, Tim Cook, the BlackRock CEO, and then the heads of lots of significant industries right. in America with him there, which clearly communicates what President Trump's intentions were to discuss things in terms of trade. But on the opposite side, I felt like President Xi in China wanted to really kind of assert that he viewed himself as the leader of a nation that is also worth taking note of, as opposed to doing complete obeisance to President Trump, simply asserting that, hey, we are two superpowers, and I believe that we are on equal footing as we are meeting together. So in terms of what was accomplished, I think the business overture from President Trump's standpoint was his main interest.
8: We have a communist country and a Republican, a free enterprise system here. Yeah. So the two, how do they work out, you know? So what did the Chinese guy say, the Xi say too?
9: Yeah, Xi Jinping warned that hopefully the United States and China can work together to avoid the Thucydides trap.
8: What is that?
9: Harkening back to the Sparta versus Athens issue dating back to the 5th century BC.
8: So the leader of China is saying we hope we don't get into war with the U.S.
9: Pretty much. And Taiwan is kind of the canary in the coal mine.
8: Yeah. We'll see what happens. Thanks for joining us today on Reason and Company.
10: Welcome to the Middle East Report, your connection to truthful reporting on Israel and the Middle East. I'm John Riley. Each week, we connect you to the people, places in the land of Israel and, of course, the Middle East. And we bring you the truth of what's happening on the ground there in the Middle East, because there's a lot of deception out there in the news media, social media, influencers. We could go on and on. So we do our best here on the show to bring you the truth of what's happening there in Israel, in the Middle East, and with the Jewish people. And today I am so honored to meet this guy. I've heard all about him. You probably have heard about this guy as well, the Reverend Johnny Moore. A while ago, he was all in the news with the Gaza Humanitarian Foundation, involved with the Trump administration, and so on. But he's now the interim board chair of the International Fellowship of Christians and Jews. He's the author of a lot of different books. Defying ISIS, Preserving Christianity in the Place of Its Birth, and many, many other books. Johnny, it is so good to have you here on the show. You have an incredible bio that I could read here for the next 20 minutes of how much you love the Jewish people, what you have done for, you know, the land of Israel, and your impact is absolutely amazing. Combating Christian persecution, anti-Semitism, Jew hatred around the world. And so we're just delighted to have you here in the Middle East Report.
11: John, I'm delighted to be with you. I think what you do week in and week out to break through all the lies and tell people the truth is an incredible, incredible thing. And so it's my pleasure, my real pleasure and honor. Because the truth is that if we actually care about truth, most of the lies in the news media that we see emanate from attacks on the Jewish people, attacks on the state of Israel, and an attempt to separate the United States from its best and most important ally. And as Christians, where for us it all comes from.
10: It does. And you have this incredible love for the Jewish people, the land of Israel. You have incredible love for everybody, both Jew and Arab. I will add that. But, you know, you're focused in on the Jewish people and the land of Israel. Why? Why are you so focused? Because you've spent your lifetime just about, you know, doing that.
11: Yeah, I think there are a few reasons for it, and it's part of my own story. First of all, my father lived in Saudi Arabia when I was a kid, and so I was never able to go, but for a couple of years, my father would come in and out of the United States from working, and he was in the car business in Saudi Arabia, and it created a lifelong fascination for me with the Middle East. And then when I was a kid, I became a serious Christian, and every time I turned a page in the Bible, I was reading about Israel and the Jewish people. And so for me, it wasn't like someone told me something. It's like I grew up in this Christian ecosystem where I was taught that one of the things I do as a Christian is I love Israel and I love the Jewish people. And ironically, I didn't, to my knowledge, I don't think I ever met anyone who was Jewish till I was an adult. And as I did, and as I went to Israel for the first time, you know, it was totally transformative. And I think there are a lot of reasons why people say that they support Israel and the Jewish community, if you're a Christian like me. But I think it really comes down to one sentence, and that is, their book is our book. Their heroes are our heroes, and their values are our values. We have no Christianity without that foundation. Jesus was Jewish. Most of our Bible was written by Jews. What we called the Old Testament was actually the Hebrew Bible. Every good thing in my life, I somehow owe to the Jewish community. And as strengthening my relationship with the Jewish community, I made sure to also, as a Christian, to strengthen my relationship with the entirety of the Middle East. And so I'm really, really pleased that to say, like, I'm as good a friend, I think, as the Jewish community can get in the Christian world, the state of Israel can get. And I'm very, very good friends with people all across the region as well. Because when we pray for the peace of Jerusalem, frankly, it's not enough to pray. We have to pray and we have to work on it too.
10: Well, when you went to Israel, and I know we could talk all day about this, but what's one thing that just jumped out at you going to Israel that was transformative for you?
11: You know, someone said to me that the four Gospels, each Gospel is like the story of Jesus through the eyes of Matthew or Mark or Luke or John. And I think the land of Israel is like a fifth gospel. It's like the land is the story of Jesus, and it really is holy land. I mean, when you're walking in those places and you see these things, and now I spend, you know, a portion of my year every year in Israel, and every time I go, it just deepens. But also my relationship with Israel has become multifaceted. It's not just about the religious experience as a biblical Christian going through this biblical land. You know, I am fascinated by the fact that basically every piece of technology in the world that we benefit from somehow has a link to the tech sector in Israel. Israel's like the best of Europe and the best of the United States all put together. It's an incredible place. I spend as much time now in Tel Aviv as I do in Jerusalem. But when I'm in Jerusalem, every single time I'm there, I make sure to go down to the old city, to pray, to go to the Western Wall, to walk those streets that Jesus walked. It just changed my life. And it also dedicated a portion of my life to building bridges between Christians and Jews, you know, and that's why I'm so pleased to serve the International Fellowship of Christians and Jews.
10: Let's dive into that for just a moment and talk about the International Fellowship of Christians and Jews and what that organization is. There's a lot of people that don't know, you know, what that organization does, and of course, you're the interim board chair for that organization.
11: Yeah, and I've been on the board a long time, and what the fellowship does for me is that it allows me to fulfill the biblical command of blessing Israel. That's what it does. Like, you know, every Christian believes that, you know, blessing Israel is an obligation that we have, and the world is blessed because of Israel and the Jewish people. Well, the practical way I bless Israel is through the International Fellowship of Christians and Jews. I'm a personal donor to the International Fellowship of Christians and Jews, and that means that I've supported security for the Jewish community. It means I've supported Jews that are in persecuted places around the world having the opportunity to immigrate to Israel and build their life there. It means that when Christians were in trouble in Syria, that I was able to provide humanitarian assistance through the fellowship. Since October 7th alone, the fellowship has provided $300 million of support to the Jewish community, not only in Israel, but all over the world. But it's not, the numbers are big. They're astonishing, in fact. But it's not about the numbers. It's about the individual lives. So I was down on the border of Gaza, and I met someone who saved a lot of lives on October 7th. And the reason why he was able to save lives is he was driving around in an armored truck that Christians had provided through the fellowship to him. You know, there was an Iranian rocket attack in a small town in northern Israel called Majd al-Shams, not even a Jewish town, a Druze town, and it killed little children. A Hezbollah rocket killed all these little children. The ambulance that took the survivors to the hospital, that they wouldn't have survived had that ambulance not been there, was provided by Christian Friends of Israel through the International Fellowship of Christians and Jews. And now, on every year on October 7th, there's this thing called the Flags of Fellowship, where churches and Christian organizations and just families all over the country put 1,200 small Israeli flags in the front lawn, one flag for every person that was killed on October 7th. I mean, this organization is just incredible. There's nothing like it, you know, and it's how I'm able to fulfill that commandment of blessing Israel and the Jewish people.
10: They're doing a lot. They're helping Holocaust survivors. There's still many of them that are left there in Israel, and it's becoming fewer because of the age, and they're just doing so much, and people can connect and literally be a part of blessing the Jewish people in the land of Israel in a very practical way. Because I think, you know, that's what the fellowship does. They do all these things in a very practical way.
11: That's right. Yeah, there's not a Holocaust survivor in the world that is left alone, you know, without knowing where their food is coming from, where they're, as many, I mean, you know, we're losing many of them, but those that are left are very old and not, you know, not all of them have families to take care of them. Many of them lost much of their families. Like, you know, there are Holocaust survivors still in Ukraine, for instance, that have been enduring this terrible war. Like, we make sure they have food. We make sure they have clothing. We've been helping the hostage families and the hostage survivors. We've been helping, you know, soldiers who lost limbs. I visited them in the hospital. Like, the fellowship, there is not a need that the Jewish people has that the fellowship doesn't touch in some way. And it's all Christians giving to help the Jewish community. I mean, it is a grand statement in love on behalf of all of us around the world who are grateful. People ask me, like, why do I support the fellowship? Why do I support Israel? It's just gratitude. Like, as I said moments ago, every good thing in my life I owe to Israel, I owe to the Jewish people.
10: You know, you said something a while ago about humanitarian support, you know, in Syria. I believe I'm correct with this, that the fellowship, the International Christian Fellowship for Jews and Christians, actually was a part of that. I mean, they've helped support, you know, humanitarian support in a place like Syria. Now, there's no Jews there, but they have that heart to help people.
11: That's right. I mean, if there's a need, we help. And by the way, that's something we couldn't talk about forever. We finally were able to talk about it. But yeah, we've been quietly providing assistance to the Christian community and also to the Druze community in Syria. It is an unbelievable story, and it's only possible because Christians help. And by the way, the International Fellowship of Christians and Jews as an organization, we don't have these big, gigantic donors that pay for everything. It's like regular, everyday Christians that just give a little bit. And that little bit goes to help people. It's amazing. It's just amazing. And that's from Syria to the north of Africa to all over the former Soviet Union. And you know, there are all kinds of Jews in Europe now that don't feel safe anymore in Europe, a generation and a half after the Holocaust. And many of them are coming to Israel because Israel's a safe place to be.
10: Well, you need to find out about the International Fellowship of Christians and Jews and how you can connect to that amazing organization and what they're doing there in Israel and literally around the world to bless Jewish people. And as a Christian, you can actually be the hands and feet of the Lord and be a part of that. So I encourage you to check that out, the International Fellowship of Christians and Jews. Dr. Moore, I could not have you here on the show and not have us talk about current events. I have to do that because...
11: I couldn't come on the show and not talk about current events. This is the only thing I talk about. If I'm having coffee with someone, I'm talking about the Middle East.
10: That's what I thought. So we're going to go ahead and just dive in here. You know, you have spent so much of your time combating persecution, Christian persecution around the world, and Jew hatred and so on. Not too long ago, Mr. Tucker Carlson was in Jordan and he said, Israel is persecuting Christians. Okay, so he said that. Then we had a congresswoman, I can't remember if she's still in Congress, but she was in Bethlehem and she was saying the same thing. Israel is persecuting Christians, and the United States is helping to do that. I want you just to unpack that for us. Is Israel persecuting Christians?
11: No, Israel is the only country in the Middle East where the Christian community has actually grown. I mean, there are 186,000 Christians in the state of Israel. You take the Bethlehem example, for instance. I mean, Bethlehem, before it was under the control of the Palestinian Authority, was 80% Christian. Okay, before the Palestinian Authority took over Bethlehem, after the brokered peace, now there are only a handful of Christians left in Bethlehem. So Israel's responsible for that? Israel's not responsible for that. The Palestinian Authority is responsible for the conditions on the ground and what it means to be a Christian in Bethlehem. And like, you know, in every country, you know, there are challenges that minority communities have. In Israel, the Christian community is a minority community, but this is a total lie. This is the only time in the history of the Holy Land where the Christian holy sites were accessible to anyone that wanted to access them. You know, this is a period of time in history where Christianity is rapidly declining in the whole of the Middle East, except for in one country. And so, you know, people should listen with real skepticism when these accusations take place. And I can tell you, you know, there are Christian communities that are minorities in Muslim countries that I'll just say the quiet part out loud. In order to protect their own safety, they sometimes criticize Israel and they sometimes criticize the Jewish community. And that, I'm telling you, there's not a single one of those Christians living in one of those countries as a minority that would not rather be a Christian in Israel than in whatever country that they're living in. This is propaganda, and it's propaganda meant to divide the president's coalition in the United States of America. It's propaganda meant to deceive Christians. It's propaganda fueled and funded by foreign adversaries of the United States. And Christians should be discerning. And I'm a little upset actually that too many Christian leaders and have not been sufficiently discerning about these things. If you're going to get what you believe from podcasters on the internet, you need to be checking your heart a little. And if you're a pastor of a church or a Christian leader and your folks in the congregation are being deceived by this nonsense, then you ought to look real carefully about how you're teaching the Bible yourself and educate yourself on these things. I mean, just go to Israel and see for yourself. I go all the time. It's the most amazing place in the world for a Christian.
10: It is. And are you concerned at all about, you know, we're talking about the Tucker Carlsons out there and others, even on the conservative right, Christian conservative right, and we're hearing a lot, well, there's a lot of division there. They're promoting, you know, some of the things that Tucker is doing. Are we blowing that out of proportion, or is it genuinely, you know, really something that we should be concerned about?
11: Well, look, there's some people allegedly on the right, but you know, I mean, the truth is most of them weren't on the right anyhow. You know, they were libertarians or they were, you know, they weren't really Republicans or conservatives in the way that most evangelicals are in the United States of America. And so I think we ought to just remember that as well. But it is serious. I mean, it is serious when we have people who are allegedly on the side of evangelicals like us, and they start doing these things, but they're not hiding what they're doing. I mean, they literally... You know, one of these podcasters like literally declared a political war on Christian Zionists. literally declared a political war on evangelicals in the conservative coalition. Evangelicals are the load-bearing wall of the conservative coalition. There's no Republican, for instance, in the country that could ever win an election without getting the majority, vast majority of super majority of the evangelical vote. And so, you know, this is a, I don't know why these people are doing these things. I don't know if it's because they themselves are anti-Semitic. I don't know if they're being, you know, financially incentivized to do it. I don't know if they're having some personal struggles or whatever that's causing them to say crazy things. I don't know the why, but I do know the what. And the what is they are trying to attack the very core of what we believe. And here's our solution, okay? Our solution is not to get in a bunch of political fights online. Our solution is to recognize how big and powerful we actually are. And our power doesn't come from our politics. Our power comes from our radio programs, from our television programs. It comes from our congregations and our schools. There are like 3,000 Christian schools. You know, every large church in America, evangelical church, is growing. Like, if we do our job, if we preach our sermons and teach our children and tell truth on the radio every single day, if we do these things, then we will build a great firewall around the community that will make these lies just bounce right off the wall. What is alarming is that a few of these lies are getting through. And it's because some Christians are allergic to this politics stuff. And, you know, I hate politics. And that's a crazy thing to say, as politically involved as I've been in my life. But I love people. And because I love people, I have no option. I have to be involved in policy, because policy affects people's lives. And I'm tired of thinking of politics as a dirty business. It's not a dirty business. It's a responsibility for those of us who care about being good citizens. And at the very heart of it is we have to believe the truth, preach the truth, and you don't believe it and you don't preach it if you don't know it. And there's some things that are immovable. And as Christians, it's very clear we support these things.
10: Talking to the Reverend Dr. Johnny Moore, who has been so influential in so many different areas. And of course, he's also a big influence with the International Fellowship of Christians and Jews. We have to just turn to some of the current events right now. And I want to focus in on Gaza, because you know a lot about that, because you were in the news a lot with the Gaza Humanitarian Foundation providing, you know, humanitarian support for the people of Gaza. So let's start with everything that's going on there. And I'm not going to call it a peace plan, because it's not a peace plan. It's a ceasefire that's going on, because I don't know how you can have peace with Hamas. But would you give us your perspective on this whole thing that's going down right now, phase two of this ceasefire, or whatever you want to call it? There you got the Board of Peace and so on. Just your perspective on what's happening there in Gaza.
11: Yeah, well, first of all, this summer, I mean, just to put it in context, we provided nearly 200 million meals for free to the people of Gaza, and Hamas wasn't able to steal a single truck. And the problem was Hamas was stealing all the free food that was going into the Gaza Strip provided by the UN, the corrupt UN. Literally, they were stealing everything and they were reselling it to these hungry people in Gaza. And so we put a stop to that at the direction of the President of the United States. And, you know, that was our mission this summer. And our mission was complete when the ceasefire began and the President started moving towards the future. And the truth is, so far, what the President is doing is working. The one thing that could destroy the whole thing is that Hamas has to be demilitarized and de-radicalized. Now, the President has said again and again and again that this is non-negotiable. It will happen. It's going to happen the easy way or the hard way, or it's going to happen. But it's going to happen. I think one of the things that we have to continue advocating for, and certainly praying for as Christians, because we believe in prayer, is the only future for Gaza, the only prospect of peace in that region, is if Hamas is demilitarized and if the community is de-radicalized. I can tell you from my experience in the Gaza Strip, you know, the people of Gaza that we were interacting with at this phase of the war, at the end of the war, they actually weren't cursing Israel. They certainly weren't cursing the United States. They were thankful for the United States. At this point, they were cursing Hamas, because the people of Gaza recognized that it was Hamas that brought this terror on them. And so the conditions are there. The one thing that has to happen, which hasn't happened yet, But the president is this, you know, convening all the leaders of the world in order to get a plan to make it happen. Is every single weapon needs to be taken away from Hamas, and Hamas needs to be dearmed, Gaza demilitarized, and the people need to be de-radicalized. Because not only was the UN allowing their food to be stolen and sold by Hamas, the UN schools in the Gaza Strip were training a generation of people with anti-Jewish views. They were indoctrinating Palestinians and Gazan young people to hate the Jewish people in the classroom. What is more profane than that? And the sad thing is, it was funded by a lot of U.S. taxpayer dollars through the United Nations. But the president put a stop to that, too.
10: Does it concern you that on this board of peace, Turkey wants great influence, and the country of Turkey, the leader of that country, is not real friendly towards Israel and the Jewish people? He had said some pretty negative and bad things. He's, you know, housed Hamas officials and all of that. Does that concern you? And you got Qatar and now Indonesia coming in with about 8,000 troops, one of the largest Muslim countries, or the largest Muslim nation in the world, which they're not real, you know, they don't have great relationships with Israel either. It's almost like the UN is coming inside of Israel. Does any of that concern you?
11: Yeah, I mean, I'm more optimistic about the Indonesians because I know them, and the current president of Indonesia made an amazing speech at the United Nations where he was like the only leader to mention Israel by name and posit there could be peace. And so I think that's a positive thing. You know, I think it's always complicated, and this could always go bad. But the president of the United States can manage these relationships unlike any president that we have had. Frankly, President Trump is a seminal figure in American history. You've never had one like him. And if it were any other president, you know, I would worry very, very seriously about managing personalities like Erdogan. But the president so far has been able to do that. But also the Israelis have drawn their red line. There will be no soldiers from Turkey in the Gaza Strip. And that's smart. And I think this is where the relationship has to go. I do think the Qataris and others, like, there's a reckoning that needs to take place because of the amount of money that has gone into funding radicalism around the world. And, you know, Qatar will argue about what that means, and people in the United States, even the United States government, have different views on that. But I'll just take one thing that no one disagrees about, which is the Qataris might, but the effect of Al Jazeera on literally brainwashing Arabs all around the world with Hamas propaganda and other terrorist propaganda. Like, it's amazing to me that Switzerland, of all countries, is the country that kicked Al Jazeera off of its state broadcasters. Like, why? Because it was fomenting so much hostility inside Switzerland, of all countries, because of all the lies that were spread. And so I think, you know, for me, like, this is something. I'll start changing my views on this subject when I start seeing people take seriously the insidious nature of networks like Al Jazeera and spreading terrorist propaganda, you know, around the world. But, you know, I have a lot of confidence in President Trump's ability to see all this clearly and to manage it. I would be very, very worried if we didn't have a president like President Trump at the helm.
10: I have so many other questions to ask you about current events. We don't have time. We could go into what's happening in Syria or Iran or Lebanon.
11: Iran will be free. We're going to witness it.
10: Well, there you heard it from Dr. Moore there, and we need to pray for that whole situation for sure. I want to give you the final few minutes here to speak directly to our family members that are listening here to American Family Radio. They may feel a little powerless on what they can do, you know, about what's happening in the Middle East. I mean, it's all so overwhelming. You hear all this news, and you hear about Iran, and you hear about Syria, you hear about all these wars, and like, what do we do? How do we wrap our head around this biblically and maybe practically or whatever?
11: Yeah, I got two things to say, John. The American military is unrivaled in human history. You know, and believe it or not, China has nothing on us. Like, we are the most powerful military in the world. But here's what I want you to know. Everyone listening to us right now, when you take 5 minutes in the morning and get on your knees on the side of your bed and you pray a simple prayer for your country that you love, for Israel, from which all of this came, all of our values, for the Jewish community, which is being persecuted in America, not just in all these other countries, but this rise of attacks on the Jewish community. Do you know that 5 minute or 5 second little prayer to the Almighty God of the universe is more powerful that not only the military of the United States, but the collective militaries in all of the world, in all of history. And so don't think for a second, Christian, that you are powerless. You are as powerful as any head of state. And then number two, let me just appeal to you. There are so many lies coming from alleged conservatives. And most of you listening to us, you get it because you've been educated and all of these things and you've had these values your whole life. But it's not about you. It's about your children. They're sending these daggers of hate to the heart of your children. And you need to do what's necessary to educate them on the truth. Because I can tell you, some of the rhetoric happening online and some of these podcasts and all of these things, this leads to a very, very dark and dangerous place. We've seen these things in history before. The only way it doesn't go there in a country like the United States of America is when evangelicals like us, when good Christian people like us, when we hold the line of truth. And it's a responsibility for all of us. And by the way, back to the International Fellowship of Christians and Jews, like, we'll educate you. Follow Yael Eckstein, you know, on social media. Of course, you need to listen to John's show every single time it's on so you can learn what's going on. But you got to educate yourselves to educate your children.
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10: 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That's The Middle East Report. 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
14: One of my favorite verses is Matthew 6:33 that says, "Seek first the kingdom of God and his righteousness, and all these other things will be added to you." Hi, Alex McFarland here. We've got a power-packed show today, and you will not want to miss this. In fact, I'm certain that the program you're about to hear, you're going to want to share with people, because I have the great privilege of talking about a brand new book, It's Never Wrong to Do the Right Thing. Think about that title. It's Never Wrong to Do the Right Thing, Courageous Stories to Inspire Godly Decisions. It's published by Esther Press, and I'm very honored. I'm here at National Religious Broadcasters in Nashville, Tennessee. The author of this brand new book is a multiple Dove Award-winning, Grammy-nominated singer-songwriter known throughout the world for just amazing songs, singing the gospel to the world. It's Nicole C. Mullen. She's with us here in person, and I want to say thank you for your time, Nicole. It's a privilege to interview you.
15: Oh, thank you so much, Alex, for having me. I'm honored.
14: Well, I want to talk
15: about this book and talk about how the Lord led you to write it, but I want to hear your journey. How did God bring you to where you are in this journey?
16: Well, great question. You know, I grew up in church. My parents were deacons in the church. My grandparents were Pentecostal pastors on both sides of the family. So as you can imagine, I was in church like 8, 9, 10 days a week, like all the time.
15: Exactly.
16: But I knew at an early age that God didn't have any grandchildren. He only has sons and daughters. And so we all have to have a personal relationship with him in order to be grafted into the family of God. And so at the age of 8, I gave him a heart, you know, went through catechism at the age of 12, Bible school at the age of 17. And I thought,

0: We learned that God does not put us away when we make mistakes, but he offers us forgiveness. He offers us grace. He offers us help and care. And so I reached out, I called out to him. I was like, Lord, I need your help. I knew I was in the situation I couldn't get myself out of. Yeah. And it was in that night season that he began to show me a different side of himself that I didn't know. I mean, I had memorized scripture. I'd gone to Bible school, grew up in church, but I didn't know the grace of God in this way because honestly, Alex, I don't think I had to experience it in that way because I was a good kid. And sometimes we think that when we're good, we kind of erroneously think that we've kind of earned a little bit of...
1: I deserve this.
0: Exactly, because I'm good. And the Lord showed me has nothing to do with your goodness. It has nothing to do with any of our goodness. It's because of him and his grace and his mercy. And so he loved me through it. He got me out. He got me to safety. And I still had a chip on my shoulder a little bit. I was grateful. And I made some other poor decisions. But it was in the midst of my night seasons of saying, okay, Lord, I love you. I don't know how to get myself out of these crazy things that I keep getting myself into, that he kept showing up. And before I knew it, he began to sing over me and he began to sing through me.
1: Yes.
0: And then before I knew it, it was as if he was beginning to lift me out of the pit like he did with Joseph, who he had given a vision and a dream to early on. But it took many years of preparation and of going through the gymnasium of life to build strength and the character that was needed before God lifted him out. Just like David, who was anointed at a young age to do something great, but it was until, you know, many years later that he actually took the throne. Well, God spoke over me at the age of 12 that he was going to give me songs in the night and he was going to take me around the world singing for him. But in between, there was a lot of, like I said, life gymnasium that had to happen,
1: exactly.
0: Building the faith and learning him in hard places. And then before I knew it, at around the age of 33, that the Lord allowed Redeemer to come out. And it was birth out of a night season. It was not birth on a mountaintop, but it was birth in the midst of heartache. And it was my comfort song. It was actually my sacrifice of praise that I put on the altar of pain.
1: Yeah.
0: And the Lord heard it and he said, I can take that little and I can make it into much. And I'm astounded at how many people that I've heard from and places that he's taken me to. But hearing how the Lord has allowed my little act of courage, my little offering to him, that he's allowed to bless so many other people. And so the book didn't just highlight my story, but so many other men and women throughout scripture, and some are contemporary figures who gave God their little, and God made it into much. And so what he has done for me, he can do for anyone else. And what he's done for them, he's willing to do for all the rest.
1: Amen. Amen. The voice you're hearing is Nicole Mullen. She's a best-selling recording artist and author of the book, It's Never Wrong to Do the Right Thing. Nicole, I just appreciate something you just said about taking an offer of worship and laying it on the altar of pain. Speak, if you would, to the person who maybe they're at a crossroads. Can I truly, truly trust God in all things? Can I even trust him with my dreams, with my children, with the deepest places in my heart? Can we truly trust Jesus 100%?
0: Yeah, I would say 200% yes, you can. God is faithful to his word and he's faithful to his people. And it's not that God doesn't lie. He cannot lie.
1: Amen.
0: He cannot. Like, there's some things I physically just cannot do. I can quote scripture all I want, but I can't flap my wings and fly. If I jump off of a building, gravity will take place. You know what I'm saying? But God cannot. It's against his nature. So if he said it, he's faithful to his word.
1: Amen.
0: And in his word, he speaks about how he loves us, how he cares for us. And so built off of that nature, based off of his nature, we know that God can be trusted. And he's given us stories over and over again. He's shown us different examples throughout the word of how he's shown up in the lives of other men and women just like us. And he's shown us how he can take their little, even their mess ups, and turn it into a masterpiece. And so gain hope.
1: Amen.
0: Take to him, you know, bring to him your failures, your heartaches, your heartbreaks, your mistakes. Bring it to him and give it to him and watch him turn it into something great on your behalf.
1: Amen. This book is so uplifting. We're going to come back. More conversation with Nicole Mullen. Don't go away. We're back after this.
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1: This is Walker Wildman with AFR, and we're sending Bibles. Here's Michael with Bible League International.
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0: He's been called trusted, truthful, and timely. Welcome back to the Alex McFarland Show.
6: Welcome back to the program. Alex here. We're talking with Nicole C. Mullen, author of It's Never Wrong to Do the Right Thing. Hey, before we go too far, what is your website?
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7: Yes.
6: Is your tour schedule on there?
7: It should be, yes. The tour schedule's on there. Ways to get to the merch store if they want to get, you know, I got like even my It's Never Wrong to Do the Right Thing jackets.
6: Yeah, I'm loving that varsity jacket.
7: Yes, got that there.
6: Very nice.
7: And so thank you. Music you can get there. And then a link to the book as well.
6: You know, we do a lot with youth and youth camps. I would love for listeners everywhere, this would be a fantastic book to give up, you know, someone of any age, but especially young ladies,
7: yeah,
6: teenage girls. Yeah. There are stories from Abigail and Rahab and Ruth and Hannah and great biblical figures that you'll learn more and more about. But then there's also stories of real people, including, yeah, some family members.
7: Yeah.
6: I want to get into that, but not so spiritual right now, but there's a picture of you shredding on a Fender Telecaster. Now, I've been playing guitar since I was about 7 years old. Nicole, where was this photograph taken?
7: I'm not exactly sure where, but it was years ago. But look, I wouldn't say I was shredding.
6: I want to ask you something, because many, many young people we meet, they want to be in music,
7: yeah,
6: or entertainment.
7: Mm-hmm.
6: God's allowed you to do it and reach the top of the mountain.
7: Yeah.
6: Talk to us, and I so respect your achievements. Multiple Dove Award winner, Grammy nominated.
7: Yeah.
6: There is no bigger platform.
7: Yeah.
6: And yet, I know you well enough to know you'd be the first to say that your identity is not in the Grammy.
7: Nope.
6: But where is your identity, Nicole C. Mullen?
7: Great question. My identity is found in Christ and in Christ alone, because the rest of it comes and it goes. The accolades, you know, they may be here today, may be gone tomorrow. The praise, the fame, the whole nine. But Christ is the same yesterday, today, and forever. And he stays. He remains.
6: Amen.
7: And he gives peace in every situation. He gives wisdom when we ask.
6: Yes.
7: He gives us clarity. He gives us comfort. He gives us help. He gives us the strength to do what he's called us to do. So my identity is found in him and in him alone.
6: There's a fantastic picture of you singing. You're a child. At what age did you feel like music would be a big, big part of who you are?
7: Wow. You know, at the age of 12, there's a lady in our church named Sister Dottie.
6: Yeah.
7: And she had prophesied. She gave me a word saying God told her to tell me he was going to use me in singing, taking me around the world singing for him. And so he gave me my very first song that same year at the age of 12. But now at the age of 16, I'm in school. And I go to the guidance counselor and they say, okay, so what do you want to be? And I said, a singer. And they're like, singing is not a real career. You need to pick something that's real. A real job, because only 3% of the people who try to make it will make it. And so I said, okay. So I said, well, I want to be a lawyer as well. So they put me with a lawyer for 2 weeks. I shadowed him. Yeah. At the end of the 2 weeks, he turned to me and he said, okay, kid, so what do you really want to be? And so I said, I want to sing. And he said, then go home and sing. And so after that, I remember having a conversation with God where I said, you know, Lord, the people say that this is not real. Like, I can't achieve it. And only 3% of the people that try will make it. Mm-hmm. And then I said to him, I said, well, I guess you're going to have to make me a part of the 3%.
6: Oh, wow.
7: And so I set my heart and I set my faith according to his word and said, then here we go. I'm going to trust you. If I go down, I'm going down trusting you.
6: Right.
7: And so before I knew it, I started going to conferences and I kept writing and practicing my singing. And I went to Bible school at Christ for the Nations. At the age of 17, I graduated a year early from school because I was ready to do the will of God and just be about his business. And he allowed me to make the group and I learned, you know, by being there. And then I started doing background singing for different people. And before I knew it, I would be obedient with the step that was before me, and he would open up another door. And then he opened up another door and another door. And those doors of me saying yes to what it was that the Lord had for me, whether they were small or great, nothing was too small, because before honor comes humility. And so you have to be willing to humble yourself. And so by the time I came here to Nashville, the first thing they asked me to do was not to be a superstar. They asked me if I could choreograph for somebody else's stage show. I said, yes.
6: Wow.
7: Can you sing background for someone else? I said, yes. And then before I knew it, I found myself being a background singer for Amy Grant and for Michael W. Smith and for the Newsboys and for C.C. Winans. And I was learning, taking the back seat.
6: Yes.
7: And then at the right time, God decided, now it's time for me to expand your platform. My duty was to be found faithful.
6: Yeah.
7: God was to do the expanse.
6: Amen.
7: And so at the right time, God expanded it. And on a Michael W. Smith tour that I was on back in the day, Michael was one of the first people that introduced the song Redeemer to the world with me. The Lord allowed me to write it. And in the middle of his set, he had me come from the background mic and to stand by him by the piano. And in the middle of his set, he played Redeemer on his piano for me, and I sang it. And that was the first introduction before it became a radio hit.
6: Yeah.
7: And so I'm ever grateful to him. I honor him as my big brother and as a leader in the faith and in the music ministry as well. And so, again, before honor comes humility, and so we must be willing to,
6: That's really true. I mean, the Bible says, humble yourself before the mighty hand of God, and he will exalt you in due time.
7: That's right.
6: And like I say, I feel like I know your heart, and it's such a beautiful thing that God allows us to do things. God allows us to achieve things.
7: Mm-hmm.
6: But really, the core of our soul must be that we just love Jesus.
7: Absolutely.
6: It's not the things.
7: Absolutely.
6: It's not the, your name is on the cover of a book. Glory to God.
7: Yeah.
6: But it's about being a daughter of the King.
7: That's right. It is. And you know, I had the privilege of speaking to some young people last night. They sang with me here at NRB, and they were from the Lipscomb University.
6: Okay.
7: And I went back and before we took the stage together, and I said, I just want you all to know, I don't know of your relationship with Christ, but I pray that you have one. And if not, that tonight would be your night.
6: Amen.
7: And regardless of where you go and what happens, love Jesus with all your heart. Serve him while you're young. Do 1 Timothy 4:12. Don't let anyone look down on you because you're young. But you set an example for the believer in your speech, your life, your love, your faith, and in your purity. And that's the decision I've never regretted. I've made some horrible decisions in my life. Trust me, I have. But I've never for one second regretted giving my life to Christ and using my gift and my art for him and for his glory.
6: We got to take a break. The voice you're hearing is Nicole C. Mullen, an amazing musician and singer, an accomplished author, and our guest. Stay tuned. We have more after this brief break.
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6: We are back from the floor of NRB, National Religious Broadcasters. 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Nicole, the book came out, and I really, seriously, I'm loving this book because... well, we share a lot of scriptures with young people, one of which is like Proverbs 3, 5, and 6. Yeah. Trust in the Lord with all your heart, in all your ways acknowledge him, and he will direct your paths. And like Matthew 6, 33, seek first the kingdom and all these things. One of the things I appreciate about you is that your career is not your identity, your relationship with the Lord Jesus. That's your identity. Yes. I think we've got to really impart that to young people. Yes. Let me say this. I want your response. And there's somebody else that may get picked for first string on the football team. Mm-hmm. We may not get on the cheerleading squad. Mm-hmm. Isn't it important when maybe a dream doesn't happen that we have Jesus as our true foundation?
7: Absolutely. That's the apex of life. Because the other is changeable. You know, I write even in that book about the Hall of Faith. You know, very
6: Hebrews
7: few
6: 11.
7: People. Yes, because very few people are going to make it into the Hall of Fame of life. You know what I'm saying? But we all can make it into the Hall of Faith, being counted faithful to the Lord, doing the assignment he's placed in front of us, identifying as his and not just by what we do. Because I consider, you know, I sing, I write, I speak. Those are things that I do.
6: Amen.
7: But I am a daughter of Christ. I am redeemed. I am saved. I am loved. That's my identity. And that's their identity as well.
6: Mm-hmm. So. Do you know, one of my musical heroes was a man named Brian Wilson. He was with the Beach Boys.
7: Ooh.
6: And he wrote all those songs, you know, Surfing USA, Good Vibrations. Incredible. And it was my joy to minister to he and his brothers. But in 2005, he had finally won a Grammy. He had been in the music business 35, 40 years. And we were in Santa Ana, California. And but we were alone. He's passed away. I never told this story while he was living, but he passed away. And he was like really, really a renowned musician. But Brian Wilson said to me, he said, I'd give everything I ever did to know that my father loved me.
7: Wow.
6: Because he had an abusive earthly father. We talked about Jesus. He did pray to accept Christ. He made a profession of faith. But here's the thing. I think a lot of people, they quest after stuff that, and then they get it. And it
7: doesn't satisfy.
6: It didn't do it for me.
7: Nope.
6: You know?
7: Yep.
6: What does the heart long for that truly satisfies?
7: Wow. I think the heart longs for love, acceptance, to be seen, to be heard. And that's only satisfied in Christ. People can, you know, add happiness, but they can't give joy. People can notice you, but really only Christ can know you, you know. And so he's saying, I'm here for you. I've made a way for you. I've paid the price for you. He says, if you're weary and you're tired and you're burdened by this life and the stress and the pressure that's upon you, he invites us to come to him. He said he'd give us rest in exchange for it. And so him knowing us, him loving us, is the apex. Everything else, Amen. I'm telling you, it's just chasing the wind. You know, we've all chased the wind long enough. And if you haven't, let us give you our story so you don't have to.
6: Yeah.
7: You know what I'm
6: We're
7: saying?
6: We're going to save you some time.
7: We're going to save you some time so you can go straight to the finish line. You're straight to the front of the line. Christ is really, at the end of the day, him loving me, him knowing me, him accepting me is the apex, because from that, everything else springs.
6: Amen.
7: You know, when he knows me and I'm on his side and he's with me, he's going to open up the right doors for me. He's going to give me the wisdom. He's going to give me the resources. He's going to give me the health. He's going to put me in the right places. And even if I walk through the valley of the shadow of death, even if I go through the hard times, because hard times are going to come for all of us, I don't have to fear. You don't have to fear, because God is still with you. He's not going to leave you in those times by yourself. He's still there. And he promises to take you through, not just to, but to take you through to the other side. And that other side is victory.
6: And he's got all the connections.
7: All the connections.
6: You know.
7: Yes.
6: One thing that I'm so excited about is you are helping people, especially young people, learn scripture through songs.
7: Yes.
6: And that is so powerful. Isaiah 55 says God's word does not return void. Tell us, if you would, with the time we've got left, this is so exciting.
7: Yes.
6: You are imparting God's word through song.
7: Yes. And just, you know, for years, for I'd say almost like decades, I've been blessed enough to be able to pour into a younger generation to teach them the word of God. Now, we've done it through just scripture memorization, you know, on different sides of the room and just yelling it out and having battles and then putting it in front of thousands of people. And I've had kids travel with me throughout the, you know, many years. But I enjoy it even this way better right now, putting it into songs. Like, you know, like I remember songs that I learned many, many years ago. In church, but that were straight scripture. That's how I know the scripture. So I'm doing what I call war songs.
6: Okay.
7: And war songs, it's fun songs. Some of them are up, some of them are ballads. And before you know it, if you've sang those, let's say four or five songs in Psalm 91, you will have sang the whole chapter word for word, which means when you know the songs, you know the scripture. That's actually how I learned Psalm 91, was from writing and singing it. And then before I knew it, I can quote it to you 1,001 times. And I have kids, little kids, who can quote it to you, teenagers who can quote it to you, because they know the music as well. And so I've been blessed to be able to teach it.
6: Well, and Romans 12 says it's the word of God that renews our mind.
7: And we memorize that one, too. Working on music for that one, too. Absolutely.
6: And, music is a universal language, they say. And I agree. I mean, I know songs that I learned from my mom when I was four.
7: Isn't it amazing?
6: Yeah. And they stay your whole life.
7: Yeah.
6: So how do people learn about your scripture songs?
7: Well, they can.
6: Where can they find that?
7: They can find it. They can go through my website, but they can also hear it on Spotify. You know, it's called War Songs, putting out more, but they can go again to NicoleCMullen.com.
6: Yeah.
7: But that's War Songs, Psalm 91. We're working on 139, Psalm 139, and other passages of scripture. And I've been blessed. I'm telling you, so many, from little kids to teenagers, to young adults, to older saints have been learning the scripture, and they're finding it the easiest way is actually through song.
6: Amen. Amen. Folks, the voice you're hearing is Nicole C. Mullen, and the book, It's Never Wrong to Do the Right Thing. God has things for you. It begins with a relationship to Jesus. On the website, alexmcfarland.com, there's a tab What does God say about my relationship with Him? We are out of time, but remember, and this is so true, Jesus is as close by as a prayer.
0: 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That's 1-877-YESGOD-1. Thanks for joining us. We'll see you again on the next edition of The Alex McFarland Show.
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15: This is the Middle East Report, your connection to truthful reporting on Israel and the Middle East. I'm John Riley. 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Eric has spent years covering national security, terrorism, the Middle East, radical Islam, and so much more. 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
16: God has given me this platform, John. I think for such a time as this, it goes without saying, kind of enhance what I'm doing. As you mentioned, the nightly show on TBN, Stackelback Tonight, that's every weeknight in prime time. And we're hitting big Middle East focus, of course. We hit all issues on that show, but the YouTube channel, which you mentioned, has over 1.1 million subscribers now. Hard to believe, but that is every day hitting it on YouTube, Middle East, Israel, from a prophetic perspective, how it affects everyone, no matter where we live. Then the podcast and speaking around the country. So keeping busy. This is a time, you know, Jesus said, go and make disciples of all nations. So we're going to put the pedal to the metal, strike while the iron's hot in these prophetic times. No time to waste. I think time is short.
15: Well, since we last talked, Eric, the Middle East is completely different. I mean, it has changed dramatically. Some of Israel's enemies are very, very weak now because of what Israel has done in so many different ways. I mean, it is just radically different.
16: It is. John, look, that ring of fire that surrounds Israel on all sides, that Iranian-backed ring of fire. Fearsome. Now, we have seen that to a degree, but nowhere near what we thought. For instance, Hezbollah to the north. I mean, John, they were the 800-pound gorilla for years. Hezbollah, 150,000 rockets and missiles pointed at every inch of Israel, which is a helpful reminder the size of the state of New Jersey, a very tiny nation. And I talked about this coming great northern war between Israel and Hezbollah. And after October 7th, of course, Hezbollah threw its hat in the ring and began attacking Israel. But Israel so defused the situation with one operation, John, September 17th, 2024, the Beeper operation. And that pretty much defanged Hezbollah. And it was almost like the war was over before it started, in essence. That Beeper operation dismantled a good chunk of Hezbollah's heavy hitters. And then Israel, of course, in rapid succession, took out Sheikh Hassan Nasrallah, the leader of Hezbollah, the military leadership of Hezbollah. So I think that is a great indicator of how far the Iranian axis has fallen. The fall of Iran's crown jewel, Hezbollah. And now, I think the final piece to this, as Iran's proxies have been weakened severely, is Iran itself. The head of the snake. Okay, the proxies have been severely weakened. We're at a moment here, I think a moment of reckoning, where Iran's regime is teetering on the brink, and if they go, it transforms the entire region. This is the largest U.S. military buildup in the region in 20 years, since the Iraq War in 2003, over 20 years, really. And the regime is so weak right now, I can't see President Trump passing up this opportunity to knock out the world's number one state sponsor of terrorism. He has larger ambitions and a larger long-term game plan in the region. He wants peace in the Middle East. Only Jesus ultimately will bring that. We know scripture, of course. But President Trump wants to, in the very least, make peace between Israel and its neighbors as much as he can. The Abraham Accords have been fruitful with the UAE and Bahrain and Morocco in particular. I think Reza Pahlavi is a guy. He's based in the States, son of the Shah, of course. He's a guy a lot of people have pointed to as the natural successor in Iran. Anything is better than this wicked, demonic current regime. So it's all at the doorstep, and prophecy's unfolding right now.
17: 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I'm John Reilly. 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
20: Hi, I'm Hannah Madden from San Antonio, Texas, and I'm a physical therapist assistant. I love listening to Compelled because each time I listen, I am convicted, challenged, encouraged, and reminded of who God is. Every story shared is a testament of His glory and grace. Hope you enjoy today's episode.
19: I'm Paul Hastings, and you're listening to Compelled, where we use gripping, immersive storytelling to bring to life Christian testimonies from the kingdom of God, told by the people compelled to live for Him. In a recent episode, we heard from Ramona Churco. For years, Ramona and her husband served in churches together. On the outside, it looked like they had a picture-perfect marriage. But in reality, Ramona was carrying a dark secret. Her husband was emotionally and physically abusive, and Ramona had lost all hope until one day she realized that the source of true hope had been with her all along. You can hear her entire story by tuning into episode number 57 with Ramona Churco. Today, our guest is Kane Kellerman, who became addicted to heroin as a 10-year-old boy and saw his life quickly spiral out of control. Kane had no hope for his future, and he simply stopped caring about anything. But even if his life did have a purpose, how could he break free from his addictions? So gather around, lean in, and join us for another compelling story from the kingdom of God. A few years ago, I was introduced to Kane by one of our Compelled listeners, and eventually I got to interview him while I was on a trip to Florida. Kane is 6'4". His arms are covered in tattoos. The gauges in his ears are an inch wide, and he has a beard that's easily half a foot long. If you didn't know him well, he might be a little intimidating. Kane was born in 1975 and grew up in the south part of Minneapolis, which was an extremely rough part of town. Crime was rampant. In fact, because of its high homicide rate, the locals called it Murderapolis. Few of Kane's friends were religious, and Kane was no exception.
21: I grew up in an atheistic family, very heavily anti-religion, anti-God, anti-establishment. And they weren't against me finding out what the different religions were, but they didn't want to have anything to do with it whatsoever. And so growing up in that, I didn't have any sense of who Jesus was or what Christianity was or anything that way. I just didn't know. They equated him as, along with any other, like Gandhi or any other religious, like a big figure that way. That's all they equated him as. So it would just be stories or fantasy time. I accepted it just like Santa Claus. It's like, it's one of those things. It's just a story that people believe in. I went to church 18 times. It was 17 funerals and one wedding. At the wedding, I got high and drunk with the pastor. I smoked a joint with him, and I was taking shots out of his flask that he had in his suit. I just thought that's what Christians did. I didn't know there was a difference. I always saw Christianity as being something stupid and a crutch. Sunday mornings, the bars were just as full as the churches, and usually twice as full when the church got out. I used to watch people walk right from the Catholic church right to the bar. You know, there's a biker area where I kind of grew up, and there was this biker bar that they would literally walk from Catholic church across the street to the bar. All I thought of Christianity was this, just this outward show, this worthless thing that does absolutely nothing, because everything is worthless. Everything, my life, your life, everything. In the end, it doesn't really matter. Growing up, nothing mattered. That's why I hung on to songs like Metallica's Nothing Else Matters or other things like that, because just nothing, who cares? Who cares? I started smoking cigarettes when I was 8 years old. I started heroin when I was 10 years old. So their dealer, I went over to get a bag for him, a weed, and he was injecting, and I asked what it was. I was 10 years old. I didn't know what he was doing. He had a syringe in his arm. I didn't know what it was. He said, come here, I'll show you. And he stuck it between my two fingers. Sucked the needle in, and that was 3 years of my life. I had a lot of problems in those years of being on heroin and have a GV record from it. Quite painful time. At 12 and a half, I think it was, my good friend at the time, Blake, started dating a girl. I was walking to the corner to meet him and his girlfriend, and I saw him get lit up by gunfire, and that was it.
2: He had been shot?
21: He'd been shot multiple times, about a block and a half where I grew up, and I saw it happen. I had to hold her away because she wanted to try to help Blake. Half his head was gone. I held him while I took his last breath, and that's something that still gets me. Like, what are you going to do when you're 12 years old, 11 years old, and you see somebody die like that, you know? I thought, because I was 6 foot in sixth grade, I could grow a beard in sixth grade. I thought I was an adult. I was doing adult things. I was drugs, alcohol. So I thought, well, why not get married? Try that. Or, you know, why not do other adult things? Why just keep going? So I just wouldn't come home. Weeks, I'd just be gone.
19: When Cain was 13, his dad was in a terrible car wreck, and they went through a lot of financial turmoil. To escape, his family moved 2 hours away to Alexandria, Minnesota, which had a population of less than 10,000 people. It was a stark contrast to Minneapolis, and Cain quickly made a reputation for himself as the new kid from the city who loved to get into trouble.
21: I got suspended pretty quickly when I started there, because I come from a city school, public school, and I go to a country public school that's, the class sizes are a third the size. No one knows how to fight. Their fights are just pushy things. And I got annoyed at that. I really got annoyed at they can't fight. So I started fights. That's not how you fight. I push them and I hit them, you know, then this is how you hit, you know, suspension, get in trouble, you know, that kind of thing, get in trouble for the shirts I wore at school, or I didn't get in trouble for those in Minneapolis, but I did in this town, which made me more and more bitter towards the area and want drugs more and more, but I couldn't find heroin there. You know, they didn't have methadone. They didn't have anything. So I went through 6 months of DTs of just horrible dope sickness, of just being in and out of throwing up, of the sweats, of headaches and body aches, and just awful. At 13, I didn't know what was going on. Your hormones are going crazy, and now this. My parents wanted to have a better image, I think. So things got a lot tighter at home, a lot more restrictions, rules and things, which made me more resentful too. It just progressed to get worse and worse that way. By the time I turned 18, I was still in high school. It was my senior year. I was majoring in English. I was taking 4 English classes every day. I was going to be an English teacher. That was my whole goal. Still using drugs, and just not heroin, just everything else. I was drinking. I was doing anything I could do that way to alleviate the pain that I had inside. My friends dying, or just the various issues I went through that way. I was just going through the motions. I was excited to get to college. I had a full scholarship to go to a college for teaching English. It was a four-year school. Full ride scholarship, too. It was all covered, everything. I was getting A's. I could be high and get A's. I had no issue doing that. Sometimes your reading comprehension is better if you're stoned, I guess. But, you know, I didn't have any care. I didn't care about you, anybody. All I cared about was me and what I wanted. So everybody else, I didn't care. So I'm in high school. I'm getting drunk at lunch. I'm getting high at lunch. I'm doing whatever. And my parents got me a car at 18. I promptly crashed that a few months later. When I was skipping school that day, my car was full of people. I had a 1960 Chevy Bel Air, green, four-door. And I could fit 7 or 8 people in that because it was such a wide car. I could fit more people in the trunk too, but, you know, that was only for special occasions. But I had at least 8, 9 people in that car when I got in the accident. It was snowing. I slid into somebody, and when I hit them, I knocked the battery cables off of my car, which shut down the music, shut down everything, shut off my car, you know? And the next thing I knew, I heard the doors open and all my friends were gone. They're running because they knew the cops were going to come and they didn't want to get caught. So then I was there holding the bag again. I found myself so alone, it felt like. You know, my friend getting shot in the head, holding his girlfriend away. My dad's car accident. There's so many things that I felt like I was the last one. I was the one to have to deal with all the repercussions of it. And which made me more and more mad, which made me want to get more and more high. Because it was that cycle of, I don't want to feel this.
19: His car was totaled, and due to a whole bunch of other shenanigans, his parents eventually had had enough and kicked him out of the house. Kane didn't really care and just moved in with a friend from the party scene.
21: I started living there, getting more and more involved in drugs, more and more involved in the kind of drug underground of that area, the party scene, that kind of thing. Then get kicked out of high school. I lost my scholarship. I missed too many days of school because I didn't have a place to live. I couldn't get to school. I didn't even have a car. Lost all of that. And I lost the scholarship, everything, because I couldn't complete high school. And that was the impetus for me just to go, I don't care anymore. I don't care about anything, anybody, anything. I tried to kill myself a few different times in that time. You know, took 3 bottles of sleeping pills, thinking that was going to do it. I slept 14 hours and got up. That didn't work. I felt like a failure because I couldn't even kill myself. You know, couldn't even do that right. I slit my wrist, but I did it the wrong way, so I didn't bleed out. You know, it was all things like, am I that stupid? I can't even do that. And then I'm always the last one. So at these parties, whenever they would get busted, I never ran just because I'm not a runner. I don't care. I smoked. I started smoking when I was 8 years old. I'm like, I'm not going to lose my breath over this. So forget this. So that's what I do. I just go, just wait. But all of that just made me more and more mad. Overall, I started getting in adult trouble, I guess. 2 weeks after my 18th birthday, I caught my first adult charge, criminal charge. And that was shoplifting. But I was shoplifting frozen chicken. This is embarrassing, because when you go to jail, people ask you what you're there for. Yeah, frozen chicken, that didn't go over very well. But, you know, I was hungry. I didn't know what to do. So I just knew there's frozen chicken that is cooked, and if I thawed, I could eat it. So I took a box of it out of this grocery store and stuck it in my shirt, tried to walk out. I was hungry. I didn't care. I didn't think. I just was hungry. I'll just take that. I could have taken something small and got out of there and been fine, but nope. So in all of that, and that's when I caught my first charge. So they wanted to make an example of me. For stealing frozen chicken, they kept me in jail for a month. A month, it was 30 days for a box of chicken. It was a way overkill. And time limit wise, I mean, a lot of people get like a night or a couple hours or whatever, but no, I got a month. And that made me so mad. But I also found connections where I could get other drugs inside jail, which then served me as I kept going to that jail for the next couple of years, over and over again. So I ended up, before I was 21, I had two felony charges, two DARs, which are driving after revocation, three DASs, driving after suspension, a DUI, and multiple misdemeanors. I can't even remember what those are. In those 2 years in my adult record, I was busy. And I kept getting in trouble. I was a stupid criminal. Like, again, I didn't care. Whatever, arrest me. Whatever, kill me. But with all of that, again, I just could care less. I could care less what if I hurt other people's feelings or if I hurt my own or if I died. Didn't matter. So in that time, I robbed my parents. I busted into their house, fully expecting if they were there, what happens, happens. That was probably the lowest part of my life.
19: Kane was hitchhiking and going to parties constantly. Whenever he wasn't in jail, he was either drunk or high. And since he couldn't make sense of anything, he stopped trying. After all, life was a joke. But what he didn't realize was that God was watching closely and was about to intervene. More on that right after this. Every evening, after we finish eating dinner but are still gathered around the table, I'll reach up for our Bible, hymnal, and a global prayer guide that we keep stacked together. The prayer guide is produced by our friends at Voice of the Martyrs, and we'll open it up to pray for a different country around the world where Christians are persecuted. It's a very simple prayer guide, not overwhelming. On each page, there's one country with a handful of details about the major religions in that nation, the status of Christianity there, if they have Bibles or not, and a description of how Christians are being persecuted, but also standing firm in their faith. And then we'll use that to inform our prayer that very night. We pray for our persecuted brothers and sisters, that God would strengthen them and give them endurance and even relief from their persecutors. But we also pray for their enemies, that God would use the example of the faithful suffering of our brothers and sisters to convict their antagonists and bring even them into the kingdom of heaven. And whenever we read about a brand new country, my kids always listen attentively during what they call Missionary Monday. And because we've got little kids, we pray for one country for an entire week before we move on to the next one. So far, we've prayed for nations like Afghanistan, Bangladesh, Togo, and others. And thanks to a special partnership with Voice of the Martyrs, our Compelled listeners can actually receive this prayer guide for free. 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Welcome back to Compelled. Kane Kellerman was only a teenager, but his life was already spiraling out of control. He lived for the next high, constantly going to parties and using alcohol and drugs. And by age 19, Kane found himself regularly in and out of jail. He stopped caring about anything. He knew that life had no meaning, so why bother? But what he didn't know is that God was about to intervene in the most unexpected way.
21: I started renting a house with a bunch of other guys, and then we just made it a party house. We'd have the ceiling fan on and just throw stuff up into the ceiling fan to see how far it'll throw, and we had things wedged into the walls from that. We, you know, it was just a party house. That's all it was. Drugs constantly, alcohol constantly. There's vomit just standing, just out, and because people just throw up and leave it and just, you know, there was one whole room that was just beds. That's what it was for. It was the bedroom. And it didn't matter who else was in there. It's kind of We just partied. That's all it was. And we rented it from this elderly gentleman who was the farmer originally that owned that house. He lived in a trailer house next door because he didn't need the big house anymore, so he rented it out. So we took it. None of us could have phones. At that time, it wasn't like cell phones. It was all landlines. And we all had bills because we had landlines from other places that we rented, and none of us could have a phone because of that because we never paid those bills. So we used this elderly gentleman's phone. His name was Clarence. He's in his 90s. And so one day I was using his landline, and it was like a typical kind of older person. They have a phone on a table with a drawer, and the drawer either had the phone book and a notebook and a pen or something so you could take a note. So I was on the phone. I don't remember who I was with, but I opened up that drawer because I had to write something down, and I saw cash in it. And I took it. Took some. He's not going to notice this. Took a little bit more. Every day I use his phone, take a little bit more. Eventually I get arrested. And arrested for stealing from this old man. I get a letter while I was in jail on that charge. And I was in the middle of going through the court to be convicted. There's a few different meetings in court before it's completed. And I got a letter from him. And he was saying that he wished he could try to take the charges off of me. That because of Jesus forgiving him, that he forgives me. And that he actively was trying to get a hold of the DA and all that, trying to get the charges off of me to get me out. And I remember reading that on my bunk, and it broke my heart. This old man, I was stealing all the money from him. That was what he lived on. It was his Social Security. That's what he lived on for food, for bills, everything. And I stole that from him. And yet he was kind enough. Jesus shone through him enough to forgive me that way. And that's when God started to break my heart. Started to break through the crust that I had put up, the wall that I had put up against him. I still have that letter. It's crinkly. Because the tears I was actively pouring out of my eyes at that point. I'm not a crier, but that got me. I get that letter in the same time period as another guy in jail, another inmate. This guy has been bugging me to go to church in jail for months. This guy is annoying me beyond belief. It just kept going and going and going. Every Wednesday, every Sunday, every Tuesday, he would always want me to go to Bible study or church. Like, just shut up, you know, just get out of here. I don't want to have anything to do. Finally, I went just to make him be quiet. That's the whole reason why I went. So I go. I don't remember what the Bible study is about. I don't remember anything about it. One of the volunteers went to put his hand on my shoulder, which now I know was to pray for me, but then I didn't know what it was for, so I hurt him, which sent me to the hole, which when you're in trouble, in jail, you go to that where they take everything else from you. You know, so you don't have TV, you don't have books, they take it from you because you've lost those privileges now. This guy's got me to go to the Bible study, but then I got in trouble because I went. You know, in my head, I'm thinking, oh, it's his fault. I'm putting all of the blame on everybody else, not on me. It's everybody else's fault that I'm the one who's left behind. It's everybody else's fault but mine. So I'm in there, and that same guy that invited me to church got me this Bible and said to open it up to the book of John. And read. I've always been a reader. Like I said, I was going to be an English teacher. I didn't have anything else to read, so I decided to. And what Clarence had done a few weeks before by that letter that started breaking my wall down to the point that when I started reading John, God started breaking my heart. By the time I got to chapter 8, don't know what verse it was, but I know it was chapter 8 because the woman caught in adultery. I felt like that chick, even though I wasn't caught in adultery, I was caught in drugs all the time. I was getting caught in this, in this, in this, in this, holding my best friend's head. Like all of these bad things, all of these awful, awful, awful things. You grow this bitterness, you grow this anger that just, it gets so deep. So I could identify with this woman who was caught in adultery, but it started breaking my heart and realizing that he could forgive me. And that was earth-changing, earth-shattering. I didn't think anyone could forgive me. I didn't think anything could forgive me. I thought I was the worthless, most worthless waste of flesh that there had ever been. Just what I thought I was. I don't know if it's because I'm Swedish and I'm naturally guilty, but just am. And I felt like everything was my fault. My friends killing themselves, my fault. Blake getting his head shot off, my fault. Me getting involved in heroin, my fault. Like everything I thought was always my fault, no matter what it was, even when I was really little, always my fault. And I really started identifying with her. And then when he could forgive her, what? You could forgive me? And I remember sitting in that cell by myself, and God had broke my heart so much. I am bawling. Like I'm losing fluids rapidly through my eyes. And at first I didn't know what was really going on, except I started feeling. I had closed off from everybody for so long. I didn't want to get close to anyone, even if they're good friends. No, you never got past a certain space with me. You just couldn't, because I had put up those walls that people couldn't get through. But God got through it. And then I started feeling things again, and it started hurting more. And I'm like, what is this? Why does it hurt more? Every time I've heard people come to the Lord, it's felt good. Why does this hurt more? I think it's because God really wanted to get to the bottom of me and wanted to forgive me. I had to get through that. I had to get through that and then to start the life of forgiveness, right? So I'm sitting in jail the next day, next 2 days, not knowing what's going on. I finish John, I start reading Romans, let's just start going, you know? And I'm like, what is this?
19: That stay in jail was transformative for Cain. If Jesus came to forgive the sins of the world, then that also included him. And if God meant to forgive his sins, then that also meant God cared about him and had a purpose for his life. Cain was ready to commit his life to Jesus and accept forgiveness, but he also had very little context for Christianity, and no one was there to disciple him. Case in point, one of the first things he did after being released from jail and placed into mandatory rehab was buy drugs and bring them back to rehab to sell to the other rehab participants. He was going to be a Christian drug dealer, and he saw no problem with that. Cain had been through mandatory rehab countless times, and it meant nothing to him. He knew all the right answers to give and how to pass the tests and had no intention of stopping his drug use. But just a few months later, Cain crossed paths with a girl named Sherry, who was passing through town for a few days. He realized that she was a Christian and was actually trying to live out what she said, and that just blew his mind. A few weeks later, Cain failed a drug test at his halfway house and was kicked out. He hadn't even turned 20 yet and was homeless yet again. He wasn't sure what to do next, but then he remembered that girl, Sherry.
21: So I get kicked out of this halfway house. Now what do I do? She doesn't live in that town, this girl, Sherry. She doesn't live there. She's in Minneapolis, which is a little over an hour away. And how am I going to get out of this town? With now I have this Bible and I have like a couple shirts. How am I going to get out? When I was homeless before, I didn't have anything. So I didn't have to carry anything. Now I've got to carry something. Now I got to get a bag, whatever. You know, all these things. Now I got to think about this. It was a weird time. I didn't know what to do. I was out of drugs even. I couldn't find that dealer. So somebody said, go to the family services office in this town of Hastings, Minnesota, and they'll give you a free Greyhound bus ticket to get to Minneapolis to get to the homeless shelter. Okay, so I went. They gave me the voucher. I was in line at Hardee's to get on the bus. The bus stops. The bus driver said, we don't take those vouchers anymore. And I'm like, ah. And the guy that was behind me, he had his arm in a sling because it was broken. had this free on the inside prison Bible, his, like this, and said, I'll pay for him. So he paid for my bus ticket. But I did not see that gentleman one other time on that bus trip to Minneapolis after that. I got to Minneapolis. I got to the homeless shelter, 1010 Curry Street. And I was going to go there, but it's right next to Washington Avenue, which is full of bars. Just bars lined. And it, some of them, if you use your sobriety tokens you have, the ones that you go from treatment or AA or whatever, you get these sobriety tokens. Like 5 days or a week, and then you get 30 days or whatever. Some of these bars will

0: Like, I need to get high. I'm an addict. That's all I was going towards. And I remember walking down this road, Washington Avenue, going to all these bars, getting turned out. Every bar just went, nope, nope, nope. I was like, oh. And I walked by, there's this guy on the side, sitting on the sidewalk. There's loud music. I remember hearing loud music. Guy sitting on the sidewalk asking for spare change. I asked him what day it was, because I don't even know what day. He said, Tuesday. I said, what time? And he said, it's after 7 in the evening. And I went, oh, that's right. Sherry went to a Bible study on Tuesdays at 7 o'clock in a building. And I look up, it's kitty corner from where I was. There's a red brick building, 7-story, 8-story, something like that. That's where she went to the Bible study. I didn't know where it was in that building, but I knew that's where she went. And she had told me about the Bible study once. I went to that building and I went floor by floor until I could find where they were. And the door was open. I look and I'm seeing the people that were there. And on a railing, I see a foot. Sherry was all barefoot. She had her foot up on a railing. So I knew she was there. But I didn't want to interrupt them. So I didn't go in. I waited till the service was over, because they were right in the middle of the teaching part of the Bible study. So I waited. The Bible study ended. People started getting out. Somebody from behind me said, hey, honey, where are you staying tonight? It was a gay guy. So I turn around, because I'm going to lay him out now. I'm going to knock him out. That's my whole thing. When Sherry stepped in front of me, she said, he's staying with us. And the roommate had grabbed my arm because I had cocked back to, and then turned me. So immediately just got me out of the situation. Just turned me out, got me out of there and got me out of that room. Seriously, that's when I knew that week that she was to be my wife, that week. But that's when I realized Christians didn't do drugs. I was still getting high, and she's like, don't do that. I learned that Christians just didn't do that. So I asked God, I was like, Lord, there's nothing I could do about this. I've been a user for 10 years. I've never stopped. I was in jail, out of jail. I was using the whole time. Just alcohol wasn't my thing. Drugs were. Lucinogenics. Jennings. I was like, God, if you truly want me to not do this, you got to take it. So he took it. Nothing else in my life has been that easy. Nothing. When I gave it to him, he took it completely and took it. I've been 25 years sober. I have had not one want, need, nothing. Alcohol, drugs, nothing. I could walk past people who are smoking up or getting high or shooting up even. It doesn't matter. There's no want, need, desire. It was like that then. When God took it, he took it completely. And he didn't do that with anything else in my life, but that he did. And I think that was just sheer grace, because he knew I was going to get caught up in it again, because that was my thing, you know? And so he completely took it.
1: A year later, Cain and Sherry got married. They were 20 and 21, and Cain was still pretty rough around the edges. But they were committed to growing together in their faith and trust in the Lord. Over the next few years, they started a family, and Cain worked several jobs, all while volunteering at their church. But then, Cain began to feel that perhaps God was calling him to work in an area of ministry that Cain wanted nothing to do with, which you'll hear more about right after this. We're so glad that you enjoy listening to Compelled on the radio. And for the last few months, we've invited you, our listeners, to join the work we're doing by supporting Compelled Ministries financially. Thanks to you, we now have enough funding to continue through mid-October, but we still need your help for the rest of the year. At the end of today's episode, I'll share how. But for now, thank you for listening and for keeping Compelled on the air. Welcome back to Compelled. For 10 years, Cain Kellerman and his wife Sherry had been volunteering in the churches they attended. At this point, they were living in the Upper Peninsula of Michigan, and Cain was helping with their church's youth group of 20 kids. But that's when he began to remember

0: the words of an older Christian woman who had given him some advice early on in his Christian walk.
1: She said to me that I should tell my testimony or give messages at schools and prisons because of my past. I immediately said no. I fought that all the rest of those years. So from 1996 all the way till 2007, I actively fought doing jail ministry. I did not want to smell the disinfectants that they use in a jail anymore. I didn't want to smell the man sweat that comes out that is very particular in a jail because it is so overwhelming. No matter how much disinfecting you go through, it's going to smell like that. The soap smells a certain way. The sound of the doors when they shut, the jangling of the keys. Jail keys make a different sound than car keys. So I had been invited to go into a jail to, somebody else did a Bible study, I'd been invited to go in with them. It caused so many issues in my head. I had nightmares. It messed me up because of my past being in. I didn't want to ever hear that stuff again. I didn't want to hear it. I didn't want to see it. Nothing. I actively fought against going in. I'll talk to people on the street, but I ain't going to talk to them inside there.
0: But Cain still couldn't shake the feeling that perhaps this was the calling God had placed on his life. That his past history with violence, drugs, and crime was not a coincidence. And most importantly, his direct testimony of experiencing God's grace after so much lostness was a factor that would let him minister to prisoners in a way that few other Christians could. Eventually, Cain relented and began volunteering with another experienced prison minister. And almost immediately, he realized that this is what God wanted him to do. It was a significant time commitment, but even though money was tight for Cain and Sherry, God always had a way of providing.
1: One that I love to tell because this just still gets me is I knew I was supposed to go to the prison. It was on a Sunday. I got in my car and I went to the gas station. And we had so little. I couldn't put any gas in the car. I didn't have enough to get there. I was supposed to be there in 2 hours. It's an hour and a half to get there. How am I going to do this? I don't know, Lord. I don't know what I'm going to do. I don't have anything else to sell. I sold everything else I've got. I don't know what to do, Lord. I'm sitting at this gas station, not at a pump. I'm sitting at a spot. And I heard a knock on the glass on my window. I look over. And there's a guy sitting there. I roll down the window. He puts in a gas card and just turns around and walks away. Just hands in a gas card to me. What? A gift card, you know? Okay.
2: There's a stranger.
1: A stranger. I've never seen him before. So I put gas in the car. It was some weird number, too. It wasn't even a whole number. That's one thing I can't stand. It's got to be 30 even, you know, if I'm going to put gas in it, you know? This was like some weird number, too. But it was exactly what I needed to get to the prison and back, to a T. Put me back right at the same level of gas that I had when I got back.
2: Wow.
1: Praise God. It was another God moment. We keep going in ministry and keep living by faith and keep just going and just going. Our vehicles, the houses, all of that God has taken care of over this time. It's so amazing what he's done. At Ojibwe Correctional, there was a man who got saved and he was known as being a very violent guy. And if somebody had taken the Bible that he got after he got saved, got it from the chaplain, and they tore it up, he got some tape from one of the guards and he was taping it back together again instead of hurting the person that tore it up. That's amazing. That kind of stuff is cool to see a transition like that. Guards brought a man to me. I was in the middle of a service. We're doing worship time, and in that prison, they allowed the inmates to do the worship time. The guitar was kept in the chaplain's office, but the inmate can actually play it and an inmate can sing. And no one wants to hear me sing, too. It's two things you don't ever want me to do, sing or cook. So they were doing that. And one of the guards was waving from the back of the room, trying to get my attention. And I come out of the side of the room, and they're still doing the worship time. And he said, "We just cut somebody down. They're trying to kill themselves. Will you talk to him?" I said, "Yeah, totally." He still had the marker on his neck. They literally just cut him down from trying to hang himself. He got saved that day. And he walked with the Lord until he got out. I don't know where he's at now, but I think it's cool how in that time, how much God changed him. I spoke at a church and a guy got up and he said he was a guard at Ojibwe. This was so cold. I didn't know. It was a church that we were going to. I had no idea that a guard from that prison went to that church. I had no clue. And he said that there were so many stories of me and the weird guy with big earrings. And this man said that I convicted him just going to that prison because of all the stories you heard about me walking with the Lord and teaching these other guys how to walk with the Lord, that it convicted him because he wasn't.
0: A number of years ago, Cain and his family moved to Florida, where God opened up the doors for him to share the gospel with death row inmates, which is a miracle in itself because of Cain's lengthy resume on the wrong side of law enforcement. But as our interview wrapped up, Cain shared about the realities of sharing the hope of Jesus with men waiting to be executed.
1: God has opened up so many different doors in prison, in jails. There's a man who I got real close with on death row. I saw a version of me in him, right? He was considered ultra-violent. To talk with him, you had to talk with him underneath the door because it was a full steel door. You couldn't yell through the plexi very well. So what would work best if you laid on the ground and you could talk through the gap on the door? You couldn't reach each other because there's two catwalks on with death row because they don't want them to reach out and kill the volunteer. So they keep you past an arm's length out, right? So I'm talking with this man and he's getting closer and closer to the Lord. He's writing letters to his mom. They're so cool. The fruit was so awesome. And there's a few guys on death row that are just amazing believers. One guy who's been on there 30 plus years. He looks younger than I do. Just an awesome guy. And loves the Lord. He's encouraged me so much, that guy. This other one I'm talking about, I'm not allowed to say names, so that's why I'm being very vague that way.
2: Sure.
1: He killed himself in 2020 because of COVID. No volunteer was allowed in, and it was in June of 2020. And that was hard to find out that he had killed himself because you'd seen so much fruit. What do you do with that? Mm. But a good friend of mine had said to me, it's just like any other sin. When that man got saved, he always used to say that, you know, his problem wasn't lying or drugs or anything like that. His problem was killing people. That was his sin. That's how he backslid. He just killed somebody. You know, that was his thing. It wasn't drugs or anything else. It was just killing. And so he backslid. And a pastor said it to me one time, just blessed me. It helped me deal with the loss because I got so close with him. And if there's anything out of this testimony that would bless someone, it's that. I want people to understand it's that. It's that living by faith, giving him thanks regardless, and staying the course. Completely staying the course. God's called me to prison ministry, so I always try other things because I don't like it. And to be honest, I don't like the sound. It's still those things that are still stuck in my head that way. But I love it. I wouldn't change it for anything because I know this is what God's called me to do. Wherever God calls us, we're going to go. We're going to be faithful to his call because that's the only thing that's worth it. It's the only thing that's worth it. Remember when I said I was worthless before? I found worth in him. And the only thing that's worth it is to bring others redemption because God brought it to me. My job is to bring it to others.
2: So grateful that you've come and joined us for the show and can't wait to share this with others.
1: Awesome. Thank you. Thank you very much.
0: Take a second and think about Cain's journey. He was a heroin addict at age 10. As a teenager, he was a relentless druggie, and by 19, he was in and out of jail. But God used the simple actions of a 90-year-old man who extended forgiveness to set Cain on a path of transformation. And by walking in simple obedience, Cain has now ministered to hundreds of other men in the Florida prison system with his same background. If God can use a 90-year-old man, and if God can use a hopeless heroin addict, then he can certainly use you and me. Kane and Sherry have now been married for almost 30 years and have 6 kids. They live near Tampa, Florida, and have continued to serve where God has placed them. But on Compelled, we also want to make sure that we present you with the real side of life, not just the happy fairy tale ending. Because after all, our God is the same God of the hills and the valleys. A lot has happened in Kane's life since we recorded his testimony in Florida, so I asked him to send us a quick update.
3: This is Kane. Just wanted to share a bit of an update. A lot has happened in the couple of years since Paul had interviewed me. And I'm introducing my wife here, Sherry, and she's going to share along with some things that have gone on.
4: So I'm just going to give a bit of a health update. Kane has had a lot of problems with his pancreas, which made him really sick and have a hard time eating. He also had a stroke, which has caused a lot of memory issues and a whole bunch of other health issues. So this has caused him to not be able to go into the prison anymore for about 2 years.
3: Yeah.
4: I was healed. I was sick for about 7 years. I was bedridden with a bunch of heart problems and then some other illness that we are not sure what that was. And while I was gradually getting better over the last few years, Kane's health was declining. God was just having grace on us so that I could take care of him instead of him taking care of me while I was sick. Because I was so sick for so long, it really helped me to have more mercy and patience with him during his illness.
3: Praise God. The one thing that oftentimes gets misconstrued in the Bible is that there's a saying that people think is a verse, and it's not. It is that God doesn't give you anything more than you can handle. 2 Corinthians chapter 1, verses 8 and 9 says, "For we do not want you to be unaware, brothers, of the affliction we experienced in Asia. For we were so utterly burdened beyond our strength that we despaired of life itself. Indeed, we felt that we had received the sentence of death, the death penalty. But that was to make us rely not on ourselves, but on God who raises the dead. Because we know this, faith is not an emotion. It's a decision to stand on God's word." And we're standing, and we have been standing on these verses and others to get us through these things. But please never stop praying for us.
4: So some ways that you guys can pray for us, that we would have wisdom and direction for Kane's medical care, and that God would provide for our family, and that God would raise up more faithful servants to reach people in the jails and the prisons.
0: Please join me in praying for Kane's continued medical recovery and for his family's financial provision. They still have 4 teenagers living at home, and a few days ago they told me that they need a new drain field for their septic system. So they've recently set up a Give, Send, Go campaign to raise $8,000 to fix that. Can I encourage you to pray about giving to their need? And if you feel led to give, we'll include a link in our show notes. Just visit compelledpodcast.com and search for this episode. And if you know someone who would be encouraged by Kane's testimony, please send this to them. It's episode number 58 with Kane Kellerman. Kane's story also reminds me of another episode that we released with Jerry Jameson. Jerry grew up in California, where she eventually became addicted to meth. Her drug addiction took control of her life and promptly destroyed it. She hated her life and wanted to stop using, but she couldn't kick the habit. But then one night she cried out in desperation to a God she wasn't even sure existed, and he answered.
5: Early in my addiction, I thought, I am totally in control. I have a job, I pay my bills, I take care of my life and my business and my kid. Everything is fine. I'm just having the fun I didn't have when I was a young woman because I got married so young. So that was the kind of the story that I told myself, and that's how I got involved. And once you try one thing, especially if you're under the influence of anything at all, the next thing that comes along seems, give it a shot. You know, that's not so bad. You just aren't thinking clearly. One time I was in the bathroom at a nightclub, and I think I was working that night. We all drank and used. All of us that used, we used on the job. We all drank on the job. And we were in a bathroom stall, me and a girlfriend of mine, and we dropped the powder on the floor, a dirty floor, and there's no way we're going to let it go to waste. So we just swept it right back up on the paper and ingested it into our bodies. I thought at that moment, okay, this is disgusting. I would never have thought I would stoop this low. I mean, even if you want to get high, flush this one and get something that's at least clean. But I didn't. So Sunday mornings was a day you always slept in, and I lived in this little apartment where I would try to sleep in on Sunday mornings, and there was a little church behind where my apartment was on the next block, and I would hear them celebrating, I mean singing, and I would think, what in the world?
0: 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Today's story was edited by Will Jackson and Micah Foster, script assistance from Mark Weber, sound engineering by Sonomorphic, and our associate producer is my fearless wife, Sarah Hastings. I'm your host, Paul Hastings, and you've been listening to Compelled. We'll be back next time with another compelling story. We'll see you then. Hey, Compelled listeners, as you may already know, Compelled Ministries is still trying to get enough monthly support to be financially self-sustaining. We're not there yet, but some generous friends have given us some additional support to help us continue through mid-October. We've been able to negotiate a slightly lower radio broadcasting fee, but it's still going to cost us around $4,300 a month. Currently, we're receiving $1,200 a month. If you've been blessed listening to Compelled, then can you help us stay on the air so that others may be blessed too? And here's just one message we received from Julia in England. She writes, I absolutely love Compelled. And when I became born again as a solo mom with two boys under the age of five, it was an integral part of how my faith increased. I was isolated, but was still able to listen to an episode every night when doing the dishes once the boys were asleep. Each week, my heart is being edified, and the Lord is healing our hearts and enabling me to be a strong biblical mother despite such a challenging start. Which leads me to ask, if you enjoy the stories on Compelled and want to see these testimonies impact other lives, would you please consider making a monthly gift to our work? Because candidly, that's the only way we'll be able to remain on the air. Donations are tax deductible, and in some instances, your employer might even make a matching grant if you ask. To make that tax deductible gift, just visit compelledmedia.org. Again, that's compelledmedia.org.
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9: This is the Middle East Report, your connection to truthful reporting on Israel and the Middle East. There's a lot of deceptive news out there when it comes to Israel and what's happening in the Middle East. We break through all the lies and deceptions to bring you the truth of what's actually happening on the ground. And of course, we connect you to the people, places, and the land of Israel. Our guest today is Eric Stackelbeck. He is the host of the weeknight program Stackelbeck Tonight on the Trinity Broadcasting Network. We talked about a lot of things, but we also talked about how can we understand what's happening in the Middle East.
10: You can't understand or really make sense of what's happening in the world, in particular the Middle East, the most prophetic region on earth, if you don't know the Bible. At the end of the day, if you don't have the biblical foundation, you won't really cut deeper to the heart of the matter. Pray for the peace of Jerusalem, of course. I'm so impressed by President Trump's team, Marco Rubio in particular, the Secretary of State, and he said, look, Judeo-Christian Western civilization is under assault right now. And Europe, we want you to join us in preserving our civilization. Turn from the woke madness and the mass Muslim migration you've been welcoming into your countries. Come back to sanity. I see Israel, John, as the first line of defense for Western civilization in the belly of the beast in the Middle East. And America is really the last line of defense for Western civilization. And if the lights go out in America, the lights go out on the West. Because Europe, Canada, Australia right now in dire straits, I think a large part of that is dealing with this Iranian threat. I truly do, because they've been the fount of all Middle East terrorism, essentially, for decades. If you knock out that regime, destroy its proxy network, let's see what happens after that. It opens up a lot of possibilities. It sends a message to Russia, China, North Korea, the world's worst actors, that the leader of the free world is back. It's unfolding. I'd be shocked if President Trump passes up this opportunity and agrees to a terrible deal with the Iranian regime, which would be Barack Obama 2.0. I don't see him doing that.
11: Well, let me turn to Gaza right now. I'm not going to call it a peace plan that Trump has done. It's a ceasefire, because I don't know how you can have peace with a terrorist demonic entity. You can't. We're supposed to be in the second phase where Hamas is supposed to disarm. They've said over and over, they're not going to disarm. They're still coming out of the tunnels. There's like 300 miles of tunnels still there, demonic tunnels there, where they're just coming out of them and still trying to do bad things to Israel and the soldiers there. So there's a lot going on there. And you got the Board of Peace, and you know, you've got Turkey, who houses Hamas leaders, and they want to come in and get troops in Israel. Your thoughts on what's going on with that Gaza ceasefire?
10: Yeah, I think number one, you correctly identified Hamas as a demonic death cult. John, these are modern-day Nazis. It's a demonic death cult. Number two, you also rightly bring up Turkey. I am very concerned about Turkey. And we talk about the collapse, God willing, of this Iranian axis. Turkey is angling to fill the void and become the new radical Islamist power broker in the region. Turkey's got the muscle and the military might. Qatar has the cash. And their Muslim Brotherhood entities, those two nations, and they're working together. So that's a major, major concern I have. You cannot let Turkey in Gaza at Israel's doorstep. Turkey's leader, Erdogan, he's Muslim Brotherhood. He's an Islamist. He wears a suit and tie, but he is an Islamist. He covets Jerusalem. He's viciously anti-Israel, so you cannot let him have a foothold in Gaza. And by the way, Turkey just opened a mosque in Gaza. So they're building mosques in Gaza now. So they are one to be concerned about. And John, look, they're the second largest military in NATO. Strong Navy, strong military. They will be a problem for Israel down the road, Turkey, whether Erdogan's a leader or not. Unfortunately, John, I think Hamas will not disarm, because then they wouldn't be Hamas. This is what they live to do. They're a death cult. It's all they know. Israel, I think the IDF, will have to go back into Gaza and forcibly disarm Hamas. for any sort of peace plan to advance. I think that's where we're at.
11: You can catch Eric Stackelback on the Trinity Broadcasting Network and also YouTube with the Watchman newscast and a lot of other different ways as Eric keeps you informed of what's happening there in the Middle East. That's the Middle East Report. I'm John Riley. Get a podcast of the show at AFR.net or wherever you get your podcast. We are on all the major podcast platforms. I'm John Riley.
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14: Welcome to Them Before Us Radio. I'm your host, Katie Faust, founder and president of Them Before Us, here with my executive director, Josh Wood, to hit some highlights in the marriage and family space that have caught our eye in the last week. But as always, we start out with a little bit of Bible time. And this time I wanted to talk about Esther chapter 4, because Josh brought it up in a staff meeting yesterday. And, you know, he pointed out that a lot of people know this chapter because of what Mordecai said to Esther after it was revealed that genocide had been planned for their entire people group. Mordecai went about the city mourning, wailing, tearing his garments, unable to be consoled. He goes to Esther. He says, girl, you got to do something here. And she's like, me? Who's me? I can't do anything. I'll die. And of course, everybody remembers when he says, but how do you know that you were not put in this very position for such a time as this? And Josh, I wanted you to talk a little bit about the reflections that you had on that passage and the part of it that you feel like a lot of people miss.
15: The part that stuck out to me, I don't know how many times we've read that verse, right, in your whole life. It's like, for such a time as this, I got stuck on the part that says, but basically, if not you, help will come from somewhere else, but it might not come for you, but essentially your family may be in danger. Like the Jews will be fine, but man, your house may not survive this. So there's like a couple of layers here. Number one, that we're not some irreplaceable part in God's plan, that we are active participants. We get called into it. And what a blessing that is to get to play a part in the redemption of the world. In this case, Esther getting to save her people. What a blessing. But Mordecai's like, yes, this is why God put you here. But he is God and he will come through another way if you don't. There's almost like, I love that. I mean, is that the Bible in a nutshell? It's like this, you matter so deeply and God will also do it without you. Like you are so capable and he will empower you to do great things. And also I will make this donkey talk and these rocks worship if I have to. Like this, it's a dichotomy that both humiliates us and empowers us all at the same time.
14: Yeah, great way to think about that. And truly, like the question of like, what's God's lane and what's my lane? Because we get into trouble when we confuse the two, when we think I can step into God's role as savior, for example, or as someone that's going to control every aspect of a certain situation or challenge that I'm in. You will err. You will slip into idolatry. You will destroy relationships if you move into God's lane, which is sovereign over all. But don't expect God to then do everything for you too. You know, there is a responsibility. There's a human aspect of working out our salvation, of it, like enacting the plans that God has laid for us since the beginning of time, since, you know, he was knitting us together in our mother's womb. You know, whether you're sitting around, not sitting around, but when maybe you want to get married someday. Well, there's a balance there. Like God is sovereign. He is going to control things that only he can control. But girl, you also need to like get out of your house. You need to tidy up. You need to go meet some guys. You know, there's like this aspect of any challenge that we have before us. There is sort of God's lane, his role, the things that only he can do. And then the things that he expects us to do as well. And we can step into that, right? To his glory and for our good. Or we can step out of it And like Mordecai said, don't think that you're going to escape, you know, if you choose not to participate in what God has going on. So it was like great for our mission at Them Before Us, but also just a great reminder in general that God is sovereign. His plans are good. He would like to include us. But if for whatever reason, we are too lazy, we are unaware, we're not biblically informed, or we're cowards, he'll still do it anyway.
15: Yeah, that's the last part of that is it is good for us to do it. Why is he calling us into it? Well, in this case for Esther, he's not calling her into it because the fate of millions of Jews or thousands of Jews depend on her. As Mordecai said, God will find a way. It's his people. But God's inviting her in because this is going to be best for her. Her obedience is a means of saving her too. And how true is that? I think so much of the work that we do here at Them Before Us, we can sometimes get your chest puffed out to say, I'm helping, I'm changing the world, I'm advocating for kids. Like we are a blessing to God's work. Instead of recognizing that this is all God's work and it's a blessing to us to get to be a part of it.
14: Yeah, agree. Well, we're going to turn our attention away from 1000 BC or whatever this was written in towards 2026 Seattle, because I'll tell you, my city, we can't stop making headlines.
15: It might be 1000 BC. I mean, this is about building walls and keeping the attackers out. I mean, that's old.
14: I will say that we are so progressive, we are regressive up here. That is 100% true. And so this story, you know, that I saw, kind of on snapshots on my sort of local news sources being played was, there's an area, Seattle's Aurora Avenue. So this is the place where all the prostitutes hang out. And I don't go up there very much. I don't have to leave my little part of Seattle very often. But when I do, I'm like, these broken people everywhere. These women that just make my heart bleed, the kind of lives they must have lived to get them to that point. But the residents in that area decided to build a wall. They built a wall at the end of their street. Hmm. And I'll tell you what, in Seattle, we have to get very, very creative about all kinds of things. How can you be creative since the city will not enforce the ban on having a giant broken down RV right outside of a park where lots of kids are playing, and who knows what's happening behind the doors of that. And they're leaving garbage spewing everywhere, garbage and who knows what other kind of substances. Everyone gets really creative. They're like, oh, let's put giant iron potted crates that we can plant flowers in all along the parking strip so that nobody can get here. Oh, there's a homeless encampment outside of this store because we've got a flat. Let's instead put giant rocks there instead of grass. I mean, like, we're doing all kinds of creative things to solve the problems that the city refuses to solve in the name of compassion. So that's what happened at this neighborhood in Seattle. They built a wall. They built a wall because there were so many shootings on their street that they're like, look, you guys aren't going to take care of this. We're going to solve it on our own. And we're going to barricade our street in. Like, you just cannot drive up our street. And you know what? It worked.
15: Well, you know what? There's always a calculation, right? That there is some political official, take the park for example, who has looked at this problem and has had to make a calculation between what will it cost me to confront these misbehaving adults, and if I don't, what will be the cost to the kid who just wants to play in the park? And all too often, we choose to prioritize the adult and what it will mean for us to tell them, you're a bad person. You are doing bad things, and we won't let you be out in public anymore doing this bad thing. So you're either going to go to jail, or we're going to take you far away from here. But what you will not do is continue to ruin our... I've been to Seattle multiple times. It's very nice. It's a super pretty city. And to think, because a couple of adults just want to do what they want to do, we're going to allow them to take... this isn't a nice neighborhood for sure, but there are children around that neighborhood. Think of how many of them now do not get to use that park because of a couple of adults. Why do we care more about what these people think, how will they be offended by being told that they need to be removed? Why do we let that win over a kid getting to play in the park that we all paid for?
14: It's a classic example of misidentifying the victim. And we talk about this a lot in our work at Them Before Us. You know, how is it that we've gotten to the place where we are buying and selling children, you know, in the open reproductive technology market? Why is we at the place where we are now legalizing gay marriage, even though it's a total departure from pretty much every culture, every religion, every country all throughout history? You know, why are we at the place where we are seeing a subpar fertility rate and yet still promoting abortion? Like, how can all of those things go together? And the answer is we're misidentifying the victim, right? In all of these different cases, the victims are children. Children are paying the price. But who is the victim in all these conversations? Oh, it's the gay adult that can't have what they want. Oh, it's people that are single or same-sex couples or people struggling with infertility that need to be able to buy sperm or egg on the open market. Oh, it's women whose career aspirations are going to be interrupted with an unplanned pregnancy. When you misidentify the victims, you get the wrong policy. And I'll tell you what, if Seattle is good at anything, it is misidentifying the victim. And so in all of these different scenarios, you know, these people had to shut their street off because there were daily shootings, shootings that were going through people's walls into the rooms where babies were sleeping. But obviously the baby's not the victim and the parents who are trying to keep them safe isn't the victim. It is the brown criminal who's the victim, right? So it is really important for us to properly identify the victims because then we can have the proper policies. Unfortunately, Seattle famously is incapable of doing that.
15: Well, I think we saw that as a big inflection point with the immigration debate this past year that you had. Again, we can all debate how many people need to come into this country, and we can all agree they should do it legally. And I think we can all agree that immigrants have made incredible contributions to this country. But when we have an unbelievable number of unaccompanied teenage or young 20s males coming to this country, and you see those heartbreaking stories of them committing a crime, and who pays? Because we wouldn't step up to the plate and say, look, I don't hate immigrants at all. I think we should have that, you know, we should absolutely be pro-immigrant, getting great families here who share our values, on and on it goes. But anyone who comes illegally, that's a crime. Anyone who commits violence, we're not going to apologize for being swift in justice. And actually, if you have come across the border illegally, that's enough for us to get you out of here before you do something like what we saw on the television all last year, which was young, innocent people losing their life. I mean, of course, the media was quick to highlight every single one of those cases. But there was still a mother who lost a child because someone was here illegally. That's horrible. And the total reason we didn't address that was the optics, the politics of having to make one group of people mad who are very pro unlimited immigration and one group that, you know, want none of it to occur.
14: So I guess the question is, you know, where are we going to build the walls? Because if the government won't do it for us, the people will do it on their own. You know, I have noticed in Seattle, just in my neighborhood, which is not this neighborhood, but we did have our precinct shut down, our police precinct shut down in the name of defund the police. When I got here, most people didn't have like giant 6-foot fences in their front yard. Those things go up all the time now. Like if the government is not willing to put up barriers to keep out criminals, whether that's a national border or whether that is putting people in prisons behind a barrier, people will have to erect their own barriers. People will have to protect themselves. So it's like, do you want one macro barrier or do you want a million micro barriers that people are going to have to put up themselves? And so that's the thing. It's like, there is a self-interest here. People are going to protect themselves. They're going to protect their kids. And it's too bad because you want to talk about staying in your lane. Like, we are supposed to be able to trust the government. We're supposed to be able to trust the police to keep us safe. Like, I know a lot of people that when we got here in Seattle 15 years ago, they weren't gun owners. The vast majority of my friends are now gun owners because we don't know if we can rely on the police to bring their guns. If somebody comes to our church or if somebody comes to our house or if somebody just, pulls out a gun and starts shooting somewhere else in our world. So somebody has to do the policing. I really just think it should be the people that have trained and prepared for it and who have facilities to back it up.
15: Well, I think I'm really grateful to live in a city in North Carolina where we do not have this problem. We did not see this come to our shores through, you know, COVID and through 2020. But what does you know, frustrate us when we see out-of-state license plates trying to escape these places and then coming here and continuing to practice this type of misguided compassion that doesn't prioritize the truly vulnerable in our cities, the truly vulnerable being those people who can't vote, don't have a voice, and want to use the playground, and come here to continue to change our laws and change our policies. And again, like you said, classic case of misidentifying the victim. Don't ever in these policy debates allow the adults to steal the spotlight. I mean, I think our work is so much a constant shift of reframing who is actually the one being victimized and where are the adults to defend them.
14: Yep. This is what Rob Henderson calls a luxury belief, a belief that you're going to say with your lips because it sounds good and it earns you a bit of like moral credibility, but you yourself would never live by them, right? You want other people to have to deal with the defunding the police or the breakdown of the American family, not you in your gated communities with your intact home so your kids can go to Harvard or Yale. We're going to talk about another luxury belief coming up in the next segment. Stay with us.
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17: Hello, everyone. I'm Tim Wildman, president of American Family Association and American Family Radio. Hey, we are announcing two tours coming up in 2027, March of 2027. We're going to Greece and we're going to Italy. The Greece tour, we call the Footsteps of Paul. And you're going to follow the footsteps of St. Paul in the country of Greece. And then the Italian tour, the tour of Italy, Venice, Florence, Pisa, Rome. We're calling the Make Lasagna Great Again Tour. And these are coming up in March of 2027. And if you want to read all about them, the itinerary, the cost, everything you need to know about these tours coming up in March of Greece and Italy, go to tours.afa.net. That's tours.afa.net. We're going to have a lot of fun, a lot of good fellowship, and see some of the most historic and iconic sites in the world.
18: In a letter written to a friend a year before he died, Thomas Jefferson included a list of 10 practical guidelines for living. Number 3 said, "Never spend your money before you have it." 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
14: Welcome back to Them Before Us Radio. I'm Katie Faust, founder and president of Them Before Us, here with Josh Wood, executive director of Them Before Us. We're going to talk about a few more items in the marriage and family realm. We wrapped up the last segment talking about luxury beliefs, this idea of elites, typically progressive elites, who like to promote ideas that sound good, but do not do good. policies that they would never want to live by themselves. Policies like defund the police. You know, people that say, we don't need the police, we need social workers. But when it's their house that is under threat, they've got armed guards, they live in a gated community. You know, similarly, you have a lot of people like Gavin Newsom and his wife, for example, who are like the creme de la creme of progressive politicians. They have an intact marriage. Their children are never going to know divorce. They're going to make sure that their kids have every advantage. But you know what? They're going to preach, you know, sexual liberation to everybody else so that a lot of other kids have to grow up without fathers in the home. So I want to turn our attention to a story that came out this week that is another example of luxury beliefs. And it is this host, Alex Cooper, a girl, Alex Cooper, who hosts a podcast called Call Her Daddy. Now, I've never watched this, but I think it's just a lot about free sex. I think this podcast is all about just sleeping around, what the kids call high body counts, girls that just have lots and lots and lots of one night stands or casual sex with whatever guy they're currently with. And that's what the whole podcast is about, like making yourself a sexual object for men to use. And of course, her audience is overwhelming young women. And so she is promoting what is arguably a luxury belief of like, hey, go be free with your body. You can live just like a man. You need to be able to walk away from sex as easily as he can. You know, like sexual desirability, that's the most important. Throw off all of the patriarchal ideas of saving sex for marriage. Nobody wants that kind of thing. Babies, they're just going to get in the way. Girl, you got to fit into those new Lululemon leggings. And I mean, come on, you got to tour the world and find yourself and sleep with whatever. Okay, that is the luxury belief, right? That's the thing that she's promoting. Well, Alex Cooper, the host of Call Her Daddy, announced last week that she's pregnant with, I think, her husband. I think, is she married? Okay, so she's married and she's having a baby while messaging to her entire audience, don't get married, don't have babies. Josh, your thoughts?
15: Well, my thought is that she's worth tens of millions of dollars, has, I mean, plenty of money to, we all know, money plays a huge part in making you look young and attractive. And so you've got a very wealthy, powerful, influential woman. Those are all high status markers, right? So she has the luxury of living a certain way, having a high body count. And because I do think, Katie, she does live some of the beliefs that she talks about. She does believe in, you know, free sex. She believes in hooking up with people with no commitment. I believe she's doing those things and has done those things. What is significant is she has the luxury of at any given point jumping off that train and finding a man who wants to settle down with her, because she has all these other factors that a male will find attractive. And then I'm so grateful that she was able to have a child like she was, that she didn't wait too long and have to go through IVF like so many people that are pushed on, whether it's contraceptive or pushed just to get married later, that they end up having trouble getting pregnant. So that's a blessing for her and how great that is. But it just struck me, I'm like, how many people are following you all the way down this trail who have normal jobs, have acquired a huge body count, have burned relational bridges, have caused themselves emotional trauma to make them less of a good partner to someone, who when they go out on a date and they begin to share what their values are, which is no commitment, no attachment, have sex whenever I want, leave whenever I want, not share our finances, on and on it goes. The male goes, yeah, so what's my end of the bargain here? I don't like any of those things. Mm-hmm. And leaves them.
14: And generally, men aren't necessarily attracted to women with high body counts. They're fine with that as it relates to having a one night stand, as for having a hookup. But when it comes to actually wanting to marry somebody, women that have slept with a lot of guys often is not attractive to men. Here's another thing, like if you're sleeping around, much higher rates, especially for women, of sexually transmitted infections, which make it harder to get pregnant. Some of that can actually impact your fertility. So she's preaching a lifestyle that is going to make it hard for her audience to have the kind of life that she's now celebrating, that she's now Instagramming about, right? That she's now posting about. A lot of women will squander. I actually did an interview this week about a New York Times article about a woman who's 47 and pregnant, But it was because she desperately wanted a baby. She didn't really start trying until she was 35 because she was told, have sex, prioritize your career. You don't need to get married right now. And by the time she was 35, she herself said, all the market advantage for getting married and having children takes place in your 20s. Once you get to be 30, you no longer have the corner as it relates to the marriage market. It is very hard to find a man to get you pregnant or get married to you. And so Alex Cooper is actually living right on the edge of probability. She's living right on the edge of the thing that actually is possible for women. And like you said, Josh, probably due to her higher status, her wealth, her notoriety that allowed her to pull a guy when there's very few marriageable men in their 30s who are willing to settle down with somebody that has probably slept with dozens and dozens of guys.
15: Yep. I think that's spot on. And it's unfortunate that she's not going to be there for all of those women to console them when they can't follow the path that she's followed.
14: She's probably going to have a challenging marriage. We already have stats that show that if you have cohabited, if you've had sex before marriage, that increases the likelihood of divorce and it decreases the likelihood that you are going to have a happy marriage. We're not saying that it's not possible. You absolutely can have a wonderful marriage after you have cohabited or had previous sexual relationships. But by the numbers, it is going to be more challenging for those relationships to flourish in the way that both spouses probably want it to. So we're going to turn to another story here. You know, we were just talking a little bit about this fabrication of being able to sleep around, prioritize career, girl boss it up, and then immediately turn around, get married, and have babies. We're getting things wrong in the marriage and family space, you know, especially with messaging to young women that they can put off marriage, they can put off children, they can use their body as a plaything and have it be completely unrelated to what happens in the future, especially if they want to get married and have children. That's one huge falsehood that we are selling people. But here's story number two. Simulated soulmates. How common are AI companions? Now, this blew me away. So, what they found is that of these 2,000 young adults, 1 in 7 people currently in a committed relationship. So, these are people that are dating, right? This is somebody that would say, I'm in a dating relationship. So, 1 in 7 of the people who are in a dating relationship are also in a relationship with AI. They're also, in essence, like having a digital affair with an AI, quote unquote, companion. So I just want to say, like, think about how horrifying this is. First of all, that AI companions are a thing at all, that people are forming romantic relationships with artificial intelligence. They are forming relationships with an algorithm. That's really what they're doing. Some of them might have visual representations. Maybe not. Maybe some of these are just people that are talking to an AI chatbot, but this is some kind of artificial intelligence, right? So Josh, tell me your thoughts about this. You've got 1 in 7 people that are in a dating relationship who have an AI side chick. So what's going on here?
15: It depresses me. Like, this is a really sad thing. I guess we shouldn't be surprised. I actually, this, not to take a completely different or a completely side trail here, but there's a researcher named Deborah So, and she wrote a book called Sextinction that talked a lot about just the entrance of everything from robots to AI into this sphere. Some physical tools and toys, some things that are just living on your phone as like a companion, and some integrated now where they can kind of do both. And I mean, it was dark. She went into chat rooms and talked to manufacturers, and she even went behind the curtain a little bit to some of the people who've developed it and said, how do you feel about creating these things? And, you know, they're all kind of ambivalent. Oh, it doesn't really matter. Adults are going to do what they want. I just disagree. I think we don't know the kind of harm we're doing to these individuals as they develop these deep relationships with these, what are, you know, just computers to get addicted and to get connected. I don't know if we can tell what that's going to do to someone socially long term. It's just such a new environment. I don't know if we have ever encountered anything like it, but I cannot imagine any of this is good.
14: There was a chart that was shared over the past few weeks about the drastic drop in the number of 30-year-olds who were married. So like in the 1970s, it was like 89% of 30-year-olds were married. And in like our current day, it was like 20-25%. So we're already seeing people that are failing to form relationships in the window where it used to be the norm to get married, to be married, to not just get to the point where you're dating, but actually have dated enough to say, I now have found the one person that I'm going to settle down with long term. So add to that now that you have options where you never have to interact with a human at all. You can have your sexual needs met online through porn. You can have your relationship needs met through

0: years. And I know that one of the big priorities for my husband and I, it's something that we actually have to like put on a list. Talk to each other about the things that matter to you. We try to prioritize, like I share emotional information with him first. I'll tell my friends about it. I'll tell my family about it. But if I'm excited about it or worried about it, I want to tell it to my husband first. I want to prioritize him because that knits us together emotionally. When you're sharing that information with somebody else, you're losing an opportunity to build an emotional connection. And here's this robot interloper in the middle of your dating relationship. Of course, it's going to decrease your relationship stability and quality.
1: Yep. I think that adding that to our kind of culture and community has been one of the reasons, not just easily accessible porn, having these terrible things in our phones and in our pockets and altogether free now, but now also making it somewhat lifelike through AI. And then the combination of those two things, where now AI is getting married up with some of these porn companies to make it more lifelike. I just think what we've done is make it so cheap, pervasive, and lifelike that I don't think men are going in search of this as an alternative to a relationship. I just think disaffected men who don't believe in their chances out in the real world or lack ambition or have deadened their senses through addictions, through, you know, depression or through, you name the thing, they're just now making it a little bit better. And they're just maintaining some of this or pushing down some of this desire and ambition to go be, do, to try, to go meet people. They're able to just suppress it enough that they feel comfortable right where they are. Not happy, but maybe they're just not as depressed as they used to be. Well, what that creates is a generation of unambitious, addicted, isolated men who are going to miss out on what is the most formative institution, the thing that gets you to sacrifice, to try harder, to do better, to be more disciplined, but also delivers you some of the greatest joys in your entire life. The reason you want to get up in the morning, which is family, children, kids, and finding a great woman. So that's what concerns me about this, is putting this into the marriage and dating and sex market, this accessibility, it just throws off the whole economy to where we're going to lose a whole section of young men to it, and they're going to miss that age where it was easy or easier to go get married or to strive and try and fail and grow. And once you miss that window, I mean, it's going to be hard to get them back in the game.
0: I want to hear your solution to this, Josh. What is the solution? I look at this and I say, okay, people don't know how to have stable marriages. We've got parenting failures, entire philosophies failing people as parents, either the hyper control or the gentle parenting where there's no correction and there's no guidance. We've got euthanizing our elderly or our disabled. You know, we've got manufacturing children into existence through reproductive technologies. We have a failure to reproduce, and now we've got AI companions that are wrecking the few relationships that are actually forming. I mean, my answer is Christians have to show the world how to do this, everything as it relates to relationships. Josh, send us out with some kind of like word of encouragement or word of hope.
1: Well, I think that we gave up, it seems like, a long time ago as a culture in calling bad things bad. It's like we gave into this. Well, out in the real world, though, outside of our churches, we just have to call everything kind of libertarian. Let them live, let them do what they want. And what that's led to is porn everywhere, gambling in our pockets, weed accessible. How are we better as a society for any of this? And it's all come back around to where now our culture and our communities too are paying the price. We're paying for the fatherless children. We're paying for the addictions. We're paying for in crime. We're paying for all of these things downstream. So why aren't we allowed to go back upstream and say, actually, as a society, we don't want these things anymore?

Did You Know Them Before Us has a free small group curriculum designed specifically for churches? Our 7-part video series addresses marriage, divorce, same-sex parenting, IVF, surrogacy, adoption, and more. This study is the perfect way to train believers in your community on why God's design for family is plan A for child protection.

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1: America was founded as a nation under God, but the U.S. Supreme Court has broken our national relationship with God. Many court rulings have contributed, but three stand out. In 1962, the court removed prayer from public schools. In 1963, the court removed Bible reading from public schools. And lastly, in 1980, the court removed the Ten Commandments from America's classrooms. The Supreme Court broke our relationship with God, and any restoration of that relationship must include the Supreme Court. And a vacancy on the Supreme Court could soon be coming. 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
3: 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Why do you think Peter was afraid? 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Or was he afraid of what following Jesus might require of him? 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
4: Hey everyone, welcome to Here for the Comments, a Them Before Us series where we dive into the comments and questions we get online and we unpack the children rights perspective that we use to answer the questions. I'm your host, Sam, and I'm joined by Jen, and we're here for the comments. All right, Jen, I figured we would dive into your post that went viral here for Them Before Us. You were responding to somebody. I'll read their original tweet and then you can read what you said. Ronald Agaba Jr. He said, "Same-sex marriage is not a gay privilege. It's equal rights. Privilege would be something like gay people not paying taxes, like churches don't." Ooh. And what did you say back?
5: So I was telling Sam this a little bit before we started recording. I remember a video from a guy named Ryan T. Anderson, who I believe used to work at Heritage, the Heritage Foundation. I don't know if he still does or he does his own thing. Now he has a bunch of kids. He's written a bunch of books. And he was doing a Q&A, and there was a gentleman who identified as gay, super polite guy, was basically saying, "Why do I not have the right to get married and not get the benefits that come with that? Get the tax benefits and all these things." And Ryan answered him by saying, in essence, what I'm going to say in this tweet, but he basically said, "You do have the right to get married. You do have the right to get married. You don't want to get married." And then Ryan defines it. And so I wrote it out this way on our Them Before Us Twitter. I said, "Everyone has the exact same right to marriage. It's where one unmarried, of age, consenting male makes a covenant and contract with one unmarried, of age, consenting female. So you don't want to participate in marriage. So you had to use a special pleading, which is a fallacy, special pleading, to redefine it to include your personal preference." And as of right now, that tweet has 24,000 views, a bunch of saves and likes, and a bunch of comments, which were great. It wasn't like overwhelmingly hate or anything, but a lot of people disagreed. But that was kind of our working definition of marriage. I think it's pretty comprehensive. I think it's pretty good.
4: Yeah, it is. I feel like that is marriage. I don't, anything outside of that, I'm sorry, but it's not marriage. And I'm glad that you worded it that way. I think that was fantastic. I think a lot of people liked it. Like, there is some comments, but I felt like I only read so far one of your responses to one of the comments, and it made me laugh so hard. So I'm really excited to dive into these and like see what you were saying back to people.
5: Yeah. One guy, the guy I said something to, he rewrote it. And the only thing he changed is it's a person to a person. And I just kind of wrote a snarky reply fast. But I was like, good to know your mother meant nothing to you. Because the reality is, it's like when people talk about same-sex marriage, they still want to keep it one and one. They're still saying it's only two people. That doesn't make sense, really. And they're still keeping that it has to be an unmarried person. Why? But they are changing it that the gender is totally interchangeable. So it doesn't matter if a kid has a mom. It doesn't matter if a kid has a dad. So that was my response to him, that, okay, so your mom means nothing. Like, your dad means nothing to you. If you don't care how marriage is defined, that's what you're in essence saying to children.
4: Yeah. Yeah. They're saying it, like you said, it doesn't matter if it's a mom and a dad. It's just, as long as it's two people, as long as the two people take care of the kid's fine. And that's just not true. We know that that's not true. Every kid inherently has a mom and has a dad. Okay. There's not any man on this planet that made a baby with another man. That hasn't happened ever. Will never happen. So, yeah, it's just not true. I see this, Jellicle Brig. They said, why explain it without referencing God or the Bible, which fair. There is explanations without God in the Bible, but also it's just like, it's so funny how their worldview, they just assume is the default, where it's like, well, you're not allowed to mention God or the Bible. And it's like, well, I mean, we are because it's real, but okay, we'll play your game. And you said, because men and women are different and because every child has one mother and one father. And that's what I was talking about before. So yeah, it's like, that's where children come from, guys. A mom and a dad.
5: Right. And this was from the Them Before Us account. So I'm intentionally trying to leave God and the Bible out of it in sort of if I'm just presenting something. But I would get a lot of replies about this person said, marriage was invented before your Christianity. You don't get to own it. And so the reply was, sure, it was invented by biology. So if you don't care about Christianity, I mean, and that wouldn't have happened until Jesus came anyway. So even for a Christian, there's a lot of time where God was intersecting with people before Christianity. And it's like, okay, yeah, marriage existed before, quote, Christianity. God instituted it when he created human beings. He made a male and a female. Yeah. But if you're arguing from an evolutionary perspective, you still can't get to same-sex marriage. It doesn't continue the gene pool. It doesn't do anything for human flourishing or for society. So if you're just arguing that people can do whatever they want sexually, it's like, okay, but that's not the best for humans. It's not the best for civilization. So really, no matter what argument we look at it from, add God, add a different religion, it doesn't matter. It still never leads to human flourishing.
4: Especially for children. They are always they get the butt end of everything. Like, they're the ones who are the main victims of what happens when you pretend that marriage is something different than it is. You know, another person, they put, they just love their memes, don't they? They had like this, like, I don't know, diagram of marriage equals. And then basically what they did is in the Bible, it describes a lot of different types of relationships. And so they put all of the relationships like polygamy and, you know, different things like that. And so they're saying like, hey, because the Bible has these other relationships in here, that means that it's good or moral or okay, and that your Bible prescribes it. And that's what we would say is like, there's a difference between prescription versus description. So the Bible is also just like a history book as well, where it's telling you what's happening. It's not saying everything that we're describing is what God has planned for us. And they specifically go into detail about the differences in what God specifically has planned and the design that he has. So like, it's just funny. Like, it's like, okay, tell me you didn't read the book assignment without telling me you didn't read the book assignment. Like, you're trying so hard. But
5: and this graphic has been around for over a decade, because I remember seeing it 10 years ago. And I had a link at the time that was the perfect, it someone had already gone through every single one and rebutted it perfectly, that I could just always link whenever I saw the graphic. And someone commented on this, because it has examples, man plus wives and concubines, man plus woman plus woman plus woman, rapist plus his victim. Okay, and these are all described in the Bible. And this person is saying, oh, see, that's how marriage is. You want biblical marriage? It's this. And it's like two things. When a Christian says biblical, they don't mean occurs in the Bible. That would be like historical or it's a matter of record. When a Christian says biblical, we're indicating there's been a command for it or God's approval for it. Not like when Jesus says, Moses was allowed to divorce. You guys were allowed to divorce because of the hardness of your hearts. And Jesus was kind of saying, and I'm here now. And there's a new way we're going about it now that is hearkening back to the original design of it. I talked to high school kids last night and I said, how was marriage defined in the Bible? And they talked about, you know, in Genesis. And I was like, well, I'm not Jewish and if I don't care about the Old Testament, do I have to worry? Does it matter what the Bible says about marriage? And someone was like, wait, didn't Jesus talk about it? And it's like, yeah, Jesus defined marriage. And people will say, Jesus never said anything about same-sex marriage. He didn't say anything about homosexuality. And you're like, you're right. When he defined marriage, he didn't mention same-sex relationships. You're totally right. He left it out.
6: Yeah. Well, and it's funny. I get that a lot with like when I debate about abortion, they'll say like, oh, the word abortion was never in the Bible or Jesus never talked about abortion. And it just makes me want to say like, okay, so is it okay if I hit you with my car? That was never discussed. Pretty sure the Bible never says you can't run over anyone with a car. But you know what the Bible says? The Bible says you can't murder people. So it's really just about like, it doesn't matter what method you choose to do that. That's banned. That's not allowed. That's not acceptable. This other person, Sean Wilkinson. Sean Wilkinson. Did it stop? I can't hear you. Sorry.
5: I'm muted.
6: Oh, okay.
5: I'll edit that part out. I was just going to say, we have to take the logic from one thing to the next. You know, don't murder people would mean don't hurt them with your car. Even though God didn't mention cars. What I was just going to mention this one about, someone said, is that what happened with Jacob and Leah? And then my response was, you mean where her father punks Jacob into 14 years of labor to get his harder to marry off daughter married? We wouldn't say that's ideal marriage policy. No. You know, it's like, we agree that is not a good representation of what we want.
6: Yes, yes. And then this Sean Wilkinson, he said, yeah, you guys lost this argument in the 90s. The world has moved on. And he said, I think you guys were saying that about Roe v. Wade too, weren't you? Or something like that. I think that's so funny. I always, when people say like, oh, you'll never overturn gay marriage. And it's like, that's what you said about Roe v. Wade. And look at us now. So
5: no, it's one of my favorite mic drops. There were a few people who claimed you guys are just like the racists in the 60s. Which I was, again, I'm like, you mean the Democrats in the 60s? The government? Jim, I didn't know this as a teenager. I assumed Jim Crow was people being evil toward each other, which it is in a sense. But Jim Crow meant the state was forcing you to have separate spaces. You weren't allowed to marry someone of a different ethnicity. You weren't allowed to serve. So you as a person could say, their money is as good as anybody's. I want everybody's money. The money's green. I want it. But you were being forced by the government not to serve people, which is interesting because that happened with COVID. You had to have vaccine or the papers or whatever. You were commanded by the government not to serve people based on different status or ethnicity. That's what Jim Crow was. It wasn't just people deciding they wanted to be racist, which of course there were, but it was the government forcing you with the sword to be racist. I was like, well,
6: which is crazy because like, it's funny that the same side that like that's the Democrats were the ones doing that kind of stuff. But it's also the same side that's saying we should give them more power.
5: Right.
6: I'm like, actually, we learned this lesson, you know, back when we were trying to overturn you guys. Like, we need less power in the government's hand, not more power. No, thanks. I don't trust them for a minute.
5: And I mean, I learned this line, the accusations of racism that being against same-sex marriage is the same thing as being against an interracial marriage. I remember Dennis Prager said this to Perez Hilton on, I think, CNN or something, again, a decade ago. He just said, a black man and a white man are really fundamentally not different at all. The amount of melanin in your skin is the only real, like, biological difference. And But a man and a woman are different, are so different from each other. It goes all the way down to cells at the cellular level. A man and a woman are different. And then a California law will pass that a board has to be 50% men and 50% women, acknowledging somehow they're different. But then when it comes to marriage, Katie says, this was the one institution that gets it right. It's 50-50. You have one of each. It's gender balanced. Yes. And now you guys want to redefine that one and say it doesn't matter.
6: What happened to equal representation? We just demand equal representation in marriages. All right. That's all we do here.
5: What's another good one here? A gay person shouldn't be forced to marry a straight person. And I said, what's your definition of marriage? And this guy said, it's between two consenting adults. And I said, you just said two. And now you're saying who can and can't marry. So are you a bigot? And the person was like, oh, you're right. No, it can be any number. And then
6: was
5: I said,
6: was he serious or being sarcastic?
5: Oh, I think he was like, he recognized his logical flaw is, you're right. If I'm restricting it to two people, I am being a bigot against poly. And then I said, would you cap it at 10, 20? How many people can get married? And he said he wouldn't cap it. The government has no right to dictate who can and can't get married. And then I said, well, you're describing an orgy, not marriage. You're not defining any sort of significant relationship. You're just saying a bunch of adults who want to sleep with each other. Why should the government approve it? Like, what's the benefit there?
6: Yep. Yep. Yeah, someone said, you sure enraged the rainbow with people with this one. Then you said, we love the engagement. You put John Cena eating Fruity Pebbles. It's fantastic. Yeah.
5: I
6: love
5: it. About like eating it for breakfast. This is another thing that's like a little off topic, but so many people will bring up Trump or Epstein. And I love using Grok as an instant fact check. And this person said, y'all changed the meaning of rapist and pedophile to president of the United States. So I don't know what the problem is here. And I just asked Grok, which is the fact, you know, the search engine, is it accurate to refer to President Trump as a pedophile and a rapist? Or are these Democrat talking points with no proof? And it said, yeah, there's no criminal convictions for either of those things. These terms are partisan rhetoric, not settled legal fact. And it's like, bye. Yep. Mic drop. Moving on.
6: I love it too. That happens a lot with the pro-abortion conversation, where it's like anytime you're like, is a fetus a human being or is it a random clump of cells? Or when does life begin? Or like, again, it's like these people, Grok is left-leaning. ChatGPT is left-leaning. So if even it can like admit these facts, like it's crazy to me that they'll still just ignore reality and say no.
5: Totally. Well, we have a few minutes left. You know, if you want to get the resources, like the longer form resources, these are short form resources. If you go online, you look at the comment section, you get little bites of what we talk about. But if you go to Substack, you're getting the full picture. You're getting a, you know, five ways to talk to a loved one who identifies as LGBT. We just wrote one about why poly relationships are not good for kids. And we have to write one about cohabitation because I was arguing with someone in the comments about they thought everyone should go sleep together and live together before marriage. That is bad for you. It's bad for your marriage. It'll be bad for kids. But if you want all the resources, go to thembeforeus.substack.com. And for myself and Sam, thanks so much for joining us on Here for the Comments.
6: See ya.
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10: This is the Middle East Report, your connection to truthful reporting on Israel and the Middle East. I'm John Riley. 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Eric has spent years covering national security, terrorism, the Middle East, radical Islam, and so much more. 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
11: God has given me this platform, John. I think for such a time as this, it goes without saying, kind of enhance what I'm doing. As you mentioned, the nightly show on TBN, Stackelback Tonight, that's every weeknight in prime time. And we're hitting big Middle East focus, of course. We hit all issues on that show, but the YouTube channel, which you mentioned, has over 1.1 million subscribers now. Hard to believe, but that is every day hitting it on YouTube, Middle East, Israel, from a prophetic perspective, how it affects everyone, no matter where we live. Then the podcast and speaking around the country. So keeping busy. This is a time, you know, Jesus said, go and make disciples of all nations. So we're going to put the pedal to the metal, strike while the iron's hot in these prophetic times. No time to waste. I think time is short.
10: Well, since we last talked, Eric, the Middle East is completely different. I mean, it has changed dramatically. Some of Israel's enemies are very, very weak now because of what Israel has done in so many different ways. I mean, it is just radically different.
11: It is. John, look, that ring of fire that surrounds Israel on all sides, that Iranian-backed ring of fire. Fearsome. Now, we have seen that to a degree, but nowhere near what we thought. For instance, Hezbollah to the north. I mean, John, they were the 800-pound gorilla for years. Hezbollah, 150,000 rockets and missiles pointed at every inch of Israel, which is a helpful reminder of the size of the state of New Jersey, a very tiny nation. And I talked about this coming great northern war between Israel and Hezbollah. And after October 7th, of course, Hezbollah threw its hat in the ring and began attacking Israel. But Israel so defused the situation with one operation, John, September 17th, 2024, the Beeper operation. And that pretty much defanged Hezbollah. And it was almost like the war was over before it started, in essence. That Beeper operation dismantled a good chunk of Hezbollah's heavy hitters. And then Israel, of course, in rapid succession, took out Sheikh Hassan Nasrallah, the leader of Hezbollah, the military leadership of Hezbollah. So I think that is a great indicator of how far the Iranian axis has fallen. The fall of Iran's crown jewel, Hezbollah. And now, I think the final piece to this, as Iran's proxies have been weakened severely, is I think the final piece to this is Iran itself. The head of the snake. Okay, the proxies have been severely weakened. We're at a moment here, I think a moment of reckoning, where Iran's regime is teetering on the brink. And if they go, it transforms the entire region. This is the largest U.S. military buildup in the region in 20 years. Since the Iraq war in 2003, over 20 years, really. And the regime is so weak right now, I can't see President Trump passing up this opportunity to knock out the world's number one state sponsor of terrorism. He has larger ambitions and a larger long-term game plan in the region. He wants peace in the Middle East. Only Jesus ultimately will bring that. We know scripture, of course. But President Trump wants to, in the very least, make peace between Israel and its neighbors as much as he can. The Abraham Accords have been fruitful with the UAE and Bahrain and Morocco in particular. I think Reza Pahlavi is a guy, he's based in the States, son of the Shah, of course. He's a guy a lot of people have pointed to as the natural successor in Iran. Anything is better than this wicked, demonic current regime. So it's all at the doorstep, and prophecy's unfolding right now.
10: There's a lot of deception out there when it comes to the coverage of Israel and the Middle East. What you will get with Eric Stackelback every single time is the truth. Please check him out on the Trinity Broadcasting Network, or you can see his Watchman newscast online. That's the Middle East Report. I'm John Riley. 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
14: Ladies and gentlemen, about a century ago, an Oxford anthropologist by the name of J.D. Unwin did research on 86 civilizations and found that one thing consistently led to their downfall. And we're going to talk about that today and what we can do about it with my guest, the great Seth Gruber, who is coming to us right now from an unknown location that he can't tell us about. Seth, from the White Rose Resistance, you are in an undisclosed location right now, and you have some tremendous insights to share with us because you have a new movie coming out. And you have a conference that's going to happen in Denver in a couple of weeks. And we want to tell everybody about all those things, including what the anthropologist J.D. Unwin found. Let's start right there. I know you can't disclose where you are. But tell us what the anthropologist J.D. Unwin discovered about a century ago, about civilizations.
15: Yeah, amen. We're in a season of the last stand, Frank. And what I mean is for the West, okay? Now, listen, regardless of your eschatology, we as brothers and sisters in Christ, we need to be able to say together, Christ is on the throne. He's ruling and reigning right now. He's putting his enemies under his feet right now. And we're welcomed into what, Frank? Extending his dominion, his authority to all of the shadow lands. Yes, that's a reference to The Lion King, the best Disney movie ever. And if you disagree, you're not a Christian. Just kidding. But we should be able to say that as Christians, regardless of our theological disputes. Okay. Amen. He wins. We all win. Okay. But for the sake of my children, for the sake of the babies, for the sake of the family, I think it's a good thing to try to save Western civilization, which, by the way, yes, Frank, let me say this. You know what we used to call Western civilization? Christendom. We used to call it Christendom, baby. Mm. We only started calling it Western civilization when the lesbians, tenured professors at American universities for the last 60 years, didn't want to use the term Christendom. They didn't like that. We could do a whole show on that later, Frank, but just the cultural Marxists, the second wave feminists who are usually bald and ugly, they didn't want to use the phrase Christendom because it has a word Christ in it. And so now we use the phrase Western civilization. Anyways, that's interesting. But I think it's a good thing to try to save the West. But it's not red meat for the base. It's not hyperbolic. I'm not embellishing when I say, Frank, we're in a season of the last stand for the West, for liberty, for freedom, for the family as we know it, for the fruit of biblical faith that has built our civilization. And so this Oxford anthropologist in 1934, Frank, this is one of the ways that I'm going to prove my statement that we're in a last stand moment. His name's J.D. Unwin, and he writes this book in 1934 called Sex and Culture. And it's for those on YouTube, it's about this big. It's very thick. It's boring. It's not like a fun novel. It's like a study with his research methods, his conclusions. Okay. And he looks at 86 civilizations over 5,000 years. And he asks the question, what makes civilizations thrive and survive, right? And what leads to civilizational suicide, basically, is his question. And he's been completely buried, Frank, by the liberal academic left. Because his findings are a total indictment on liberalism and the false promises of the sexual revolution. In fact, I went viral explaining what I'm about to explain to your listeners right now on our friends over at the Cross Politic podcast up in Moscow, Idaho, at AmFest, and they cut a reel of me explaining this. I think it went over 2 million on Instagram, and I got a Meta fact check on it, Frank, saying there is no proof that adopting total sexual freedom destroys your civilization. And so he's been completely buried by the liberal academic left, and he looks at 86 civilizations over 5,000 years and finds a 100% correlation, meaning there was not an exception to this rule in 5,000 years of recorded human history, that when a civilization adopted total sexual freedom. So that's the phrase he uses. That's not Seth, Frank. That's what total sexual freedom. Then roughly in 100 years, they're done. Okay, they're done. They're screwed. They're taken over by another civilization with greater social energy. And he said that the civilizations that displayed the strongest social energy had two things It was the powerful coupling of prenuptial chastity with absolute monogamy. So let me translate that. Don't have sex before you get married. And once you get married, only have sex with your spouse and then spit out a bunch of little dragon slayers. Okay, well, that sounds like Genesis 1 to me, Frank. That just sounds like what we were told to do. But then he says that once a civilization adopts total sexual freedom and they codify it, which I found was an interesting finding of his book, Frank, it's not just like cultural changes. It's not just like, oh, Will and Grace and Friends are changing Hollywood and they're changing the culture because now the people who watch the shows, they think that the gay people are really cool and totally fine for the country. It's not just cultural changes. J.D. Unwin says, historically, it was the codification, legally, of total sexual freedom. And once that happened, you had about 90 to 100 years before you were replaced by another civilization with greater social energy. So I want to ask this question, Frank. When did America embrace total sexual freedom? I think that's an interesting question. If his findings are true, and they are, there's no exception to the rule. I think it was 1973, okay? And like when I ask most Christians, Frank, I'll say, like, when do you think America embraced total sexual freedom? They usually say sometime in the 60s, which makes sense, right? The Flower Children. Woodstock was 69, I think. Yeah, it was 69. And the hippies, I think it was 73, and I have three reasons for that. Roe versus Wade. Abortion, baby killing through all 9 months of pregnancy funded by the taxpayer for any reason or no reason at all. And people forget the significance of that because, yes, every civilization in the history of our recorded species exercised human sacrifice in some form or another. So, like, you could say that the willful killing of one's own progeny is the defining vice of human history. Actually, you could say that, Frank. So, in one sense, it shouldn't surprise us, but it should surprise us in another sense because America, Frank, is the most powerful child of the Reformation, baby. This country was built by Protestant pastors who were so engaged in the political and cultural life that this guy named King George, when he realized he was going to lose the war, he blamed it on what he called the Black Robed Regiment. Mm-hmm. Okay, so we should be surprised by that, that it, at 250 years young, 1973, at 197 years young, we codified baby killing through point of birth. That is significant. And so do you have total sexual freedom, Frank, if you have to take responsibility for your sexual choices? No. No, you're only totally sexually free when you can murder the product of that sexual freedom stuff you were doing. So yeah, that's one reason. You want to say something?
14: Oh, I was just going to say, my question for people that support abortion is this. When is it ever a good idea to try and solve any problem you have by killing your own children? Is it?
15: Well, yeah, ever? Right.
14: Is it solving a problem you think you have? Does that justify the killing of your own children? I don't understand why people think it's a good idea.
15: But it is common. It's not normal, but it is common.
14: Yes.
15: The belief that your life will be blessed in exchange for a dead kid is very common. Very yes. common. But as mm-hmm. Christians, we understand, wait a second, that's demonic. And later in the show, Frank, I want to get into like how the pro-life movement began at the cross of the Lord Jesus and not in 1973. Okay.
14: Yes.
15: And so we'll get into that because I think some of this stuff your listeners may not have heard before, although they're a very highly educated audience, unlike a lot of podcasts. But go ahead.
14: You got reason one. Go to reason yep. two because we're coming up toward a break.
15: Number two, Frank, what else happened in 73? Just so you don't think I'm just the pro-life thinker. It wasn't just Roe v. Wade. What else happened? The Endangered Species Act, bro. Where
14: oh,
15: the
14: that
15: same
14: it? Did
15: year,
14: that come down then?
15: Okay. 73, Frank. Mm-hmm. The same year we declared open season on preborn humans, we gave more legal protections to sea turtles and porpoises. By the way, fulfilling my favorite dead papist's line, G.K. Chesterton's prophetic warning, when he said, wherever there is animal worship, there will be human sacrifice.
14: Mm.
15: Okay, so, and what else happened in 73? The removal of the obscenity laws by the Supreme Court of the United States of America, Frank, thereby giving legal, widespread dissemination of porneia. In 73, legal distribution of porn. Hold on. Here we are at the break. Old Testament Christian who doesn't listen to Andy Stanley. Those three things sound a lot like Moloch, Baal and Ashtoreth, a demonic trinity in 1973.
14: And there's one other thing that happened in 73 we can add to that. I'll mention it right after the break. If you're looking for a soft soap approach, you're not going to find it on this show. This is Blowtorch Truth on I Don't Have Enough Faith to Be an Atheist, back after the break.
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17: Abraham, all over the world, Christians are being targeted simply because they believe Jesus is the way, the truth, and the life. And two of those include Vishnu, 30 years of age near New Delhi, India, who was beaten by Hindu extremists when he became a believer. 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And then Yusuf is a cobbler in Pakistan. When he became a believer, his entire family, all radicalized Muslims, shunned him. They've brought harm to his life, but he's praying for a Bible in the Urdu language to raise his children to know and love Jesus. 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We've seen 7,000 sent to this point. 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
18: I'm Rick Scarborough, and this is my take. America is flooded daily with the latest on the Iranian war. Most America has watched with pride and awe as the United States and Israel combine to destroy much of Iran's nuclear and weapons capability. More recently, the conflict has impacted the world energy markets as Iran has attempted to control the Strait of Hormuz. To suggest that America is close to an agreement with Iran that will meet the goals of both the U.S. and Israel is more difficult to embrace. President Trump is walking a tightrope as it relates to balancing long-term U.S. and Israel objectives while restoring some degree of normalcy to the world energy markets. We pray God will give our president the wisdom he needs. I'm Rick Scarborough, and that's my take. For more information, go to recoveramerica.com.
14: Paul says to Timothy in the second letter he wrote, the last letter he wrote to anyone was 2 Timothy, where Paul says, in these last days, people are not going to put up with sound doctrine. They're just going to gather around them teachers who tell them what their itching ears want to hear. You're not going to hear maybe what you want to hear on this podcast, because we have Blowtorch Truth today with my friend Seth Gruber. He has some resources coming out that are outstanding that we're going to tell you about as we progress. But just before the break, Seth was making the case why 1973, legally, we crossed a line where we began to actually advance through the law. And the law is a great teacher. It tends to teach people right from wrong. Even when you have bad laws put in place, they teach people bad ideas are good, and that's a problem. Seth, go through the three reasons why you think 1973 was a turning point, again, briefly, and then we'll add a fourth. Go ahead.
15: Briefly, baby. I'm very good at brief, as you know, Frank. J.D. Unwin, 1934, Sex and Culture, 86 civilizations over 5,000 years. No exception to this rule. The rule being, once a civilization adopts and, watch this, codifies total sexual freedom, within 90 to 100 years, they're done and they're replaced by another civilization who still has great social energy. What social energy? The coupling of prenuptial chastity with absolute monogamy, meaning there are eternal laws written into the universe and the way that it operates. And whether you believe in the lawmaker, the big banger, the breather, however you believe this happened, whether you believe that there was a divine intelligence that created all of this, when you violate his laws, there are consequences to that, not just personally, but socially and civilizationally as well. And so in 1973, I think America began its 90 to 100 year slide down to civilizational replacement, because in 73, we codified baby killing, we codified animal worship, and we codified weird sex stuff, porneia. There's actually a fourth, which is also quite fascinating. the American Psychiatric Association, APA, in December of 73, removed homosexuality from the DSM, meaning it's not a disorder. It's totally fine if you want to sodomize other men. There's nothing wrong with that. It's also nothing like, unhealthy about that for you, and it's totally normal. And so as Christians who actually believe in the full counsel of God, we should recognize that as a partnership with the demonic trinity. Hold on, baby killing, Baal. Hold on, baby killing, Moloch. Hold on, animal worship, Baal. Hold on, weird sex stuff, Asherah and Ishtar. Mm-hmm. That's right. Those three gods, when God's people were worshiping and participating in that, God's like, he's like Pilate. He's like, I'm going to wash my hands of you. What does Psalm 106 say? You've sacrificed your sons and daughters to demons. The land is desecrated with blood. And so I give you over to be ruled by those who hate you. That's why I think America began its 100-year decline to civilizational replacement in 73, which means we could be entering the third and final chapter. It's a last stand moment for the West.
14: And we say that history repeats itself. When we say that, we mean that human nature tends to lead us in similar directions. So past events, like J.D. Unwin finding that 86 civilizations crumble when they give up on a chaste sexual ethic between a man and a woman inside of marriage, they crumble within 100 years, 100% of the time. And Seth, it doesn't seem to me that's just a correlation. That also appears to be causation. Would you agree with that and why?
15: Yeah, absolutely. I mean, so this is why knowing our history is so important. Frank, and this is why I love that you have folks like Bill Federer on the show, who's a dear friend. Chesterton said, the disadvantage of men not knowing the past is that they don't know the present. History is a hill or high point of vantage from which alone a man sees the town in which he lives and the age in which he's living. In other words, unless you're willing to climb that hill of history, you don't have the clarity. You don't have a visibility for what happens when civilizations codify, celebrate, and tolerate the kinds of things that we're doing right now. That's how wicked human nature is. I mean, this, like, is the Christian, why do we even have to explain this? Like, go read Romans 8. Like, this is really basic. Like, and the longer you tolerate and celebrate these kind of perversions, the more that God gives you over to a reprobate mind, to actually think that this stuff is liberating. It's freedom. And it's not. It's slavery. This is Augustine's line from the City of God, libido dominandi. Think about that phrase, libido dominandi, the lust to dominate. But today we see the strategy of sexual liberation, Frank, used as a political tool. Right? Just give them bread and circuses. Give them orgasms without responsibility. Give them OnlyFans. Give them porn. Give them abortion. And then those people who enthrall to those passions and desires can no longer govern themselves, are unable to govern the civilization that gave them the freedom to practice such degeneracy in the first place. And so sexual sin, more than other sins, does turn you into a navel-gazing narcissist who only looks to satisfy your belly. This is what C.S. Lewis talked about, Frank, right? In The Abolition of Man, the head rules the belly through the chest, which means the intellect rules the appetite through, and what's the chest? Through virtue, honor, morality, a moral compass. So his whole idea in chapter one, I think, of Abolition of Man, chapter one, is what are men without chests? That the head rules the belly with nothing to temper it in between. Men without chests is now the intellect can govern the raw appetite with nothing to mediate it. And humans are pretty good at coming up with justifications for our sinful urges. But sex has always been the most powerful tool to create a navel-gazing, self-sensate public who only looks to their own urges. So they'll give their liberty and their freedoms away for OnlyFans and abortions without thinking about it. It's Romans 8.
14: And Romans 1.
15: Romans 1. Sorry, Romans 1, yes.
14: In your movie called The Last Stand, which premieres at a conference in Denver
15: that you're
14: on
15: speaking
14: the 5th, the 5th and the 6th of June coming up. We'll tell you more about that. We'll put all the links in the show notes. I got a preview of that great film. And your mentor, a lot of people don't know this man, Dr. George Grant.
15: Yes.
14: Said this that I want you to comment on. It seems almost counterintuitive, But he said this in the film. He said, how is it? Well, he said, when we free ourselves from Christianity, we have freed ourselves from freedom. Yes. How is that true? And what does that mean?
15: Yeah, that's a line from Chesterton, Frank, that my mentor cites in the film. Chesterton says, we have lost our national instincts because we have lost the idea of that Christendom from which the nations came. In freeing ourselves from Christianity, we have only freed ourselves from freedom. What does that mean? It means that all of the virtues that we take for granted in the West right now are a product of Christianity, okay? The nations that were built, so after the fall of Rome, okay? After the age of antiquity, Rome embraces Christianity, I believe, in like 398 or something like that. I'm 1 or 2 years off, potentially. Christendom then goes global. It goes all around the world, and it begins to turn nations, I like to say, Frank, right side up. Of course, the tyrants of that age in the early church, you remember in Acts, they accused the disciples of what? Turning the world upside down. Mm-hmm. But really, they were turning the world right side up. And we could talk about some pro-life heroes from that age. But these kinds of ideas, so like let's throw out a few that we're seeing become quite normal again right now in the West. Sexualizing kids. People obsessed with the sexual and gender identity of minors. How about this? Surgically mutilating little minors. That's not new. That's not new at all, Frank. Killing babies, killing infants, killing toddlers, treating your wife as property, and just as an outlet for your orgasm, but not as your marital partner, treating women as lesser than persons. All of these things are super common. Again, not normal, but common. The kind of paganism the early church was birthed into in the patristic age leading up to Rome embracing the teaching of Christ is hard for the evangelicals in America, Frank, to wrap their mind around. Not only were they pro-abortion and pro-infanticide, they were pro-pedophilia. It was very common for children to serve in brothels. I'm talking about brothels full of minors, guys, where you go and have sex with kids. To be a young boy in ancient Rome basically meant to be sexually abused by older men. That was kind of the guarantee. Who got rid of that stuff? What began to change the consciousness of what we now call Western civilization, where we say, hey, women have dignity. They're the weaker vessel in terms of like muscle mass, but they are equal in dignity and value. They have a sanctity of life. You know what? Toddlers and children and babies, it's actually in virtue of their youth, their innocence, and their weakness that they deserve more protection and care. Like these ideas we take for granted, like treating the poor well. Where did these ideas come from? Is that the fruit of Voltaire and Jean-Jacques Rousseau? No, that's the fruit of Christendom, baby. In freeing ourselves from Christianity, we've only freed ourselves from freedom. And now we're watching not progressivism, Frank. There's nothing progressive about progressivism. We're watching regressivism. We're watching a return to ancient paganism. And what is the first sign historically, and this is in J.D. Unwin's work as well, Frank, what's one of the first signs you're going back to neo-paganism? Watch this. When children are treated like trash or sexually abused. And number two, when it's dangerous to be a female. When it's dangerous to be a female or a child, you're going back to paganism. Those are the virtues of the ancient world, Frank. And Christians got rid of that, not Enlightenment thinkers. This was not the fruit of Voltaire and Candide and Rousseau's, okay? This is the fruit of Christendom. And so, the first early Christians gave us not just the adoption movement, they gave us the pro-life movement. In the late second century, there was this guy named Callistus, Frank. He was a Christian slave who had, he was sentenced to hard labor in the mines of Sardinia for financial misconduct. And a generous benefactor paid for his release. The church made him a deacon, and they assigned him to run a ministry on the Appian Way. Guys, go to Acts 28. Paul refers to those of Appia in Acts 28. It was the main way in and out of Rome. The apostle Paul walked on those steps in the proclamation of the gospel. And there was a cemetery. It was the first piece of real estate the church owned. I'm talking late second century. And the Callistus is running the cemetery, and it's a place of haven and refuge for the poor, the despised, and the neglected. But his positioning on the Appian Way, I'm talking like 2 miles outside of downtown Rome, Frank, brings him into conflict with something called infanticide walls, where you could leave infants to die. And so he mobilized the church for pro-life sidewalk counseling to watch babies be abandoned, rescue them, place them in a Christian home, and raise them in the fear and admonition of the Lord. That's the beginning of pro-life sidewalk counseling.
14: Ladies and gentlemen, welcome to Blowtorch Truth. This episode is obviously PG-13, but you need to know about it. I'm talking to Seth Gruber. I'm Frank Turek. We're back after the break. Don't go anywhere.
2: Okay, here's an assignment for you, if you will. I want you to take some time and think about a getaway that gives you a chance to get together with other people of faith, deepen your walk with God, and make new friends, all while enjoying the Creation Museum and the Ark Encounter in Kentucky. I'm talking about joining AFA at the Ark, October 29th and 30th. This is a great opportunity to break away from the grind of everyday life and draw closer to God through special presentations from Patricia Engler and Brian Osborne of Answers in Genesis. It also includes entrance to the Creation Museum on Thursday and the Ark Encounter on Friday. Friday's dinner includes a panel discussion with Tony Vitagliano, Walker Wildman, and Wesley Wildman, Vice Presidents of American Family Association. This is an event that can fill up quickly, so hurry to afa.net/events to register for AFA at the Ark 2026. afa.net/events, and we'll see you at the Ark.
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14: Ladies and gentlemen, over the centuries, Christians have done actually great things in their culture. In their culture, politically. In fact, if you don't think Christians have been involved, you don't realize that over the past 2,000 years, here's some of the accomplishments that Christians have been able to do culturally and politically. They've gotten rid of slavery, gladiatorial combat, death games, temple prostitution, kidnapped brides, wives as property, infanticide, child labor, child marriage, child sexual abuse, child prostitution, class distinctions, and in some states in America, we've been able to get rid of abortion. And so Christians, it's only in the modern times that Christians start thinking, no, we can't get involved in any of this. Are only atheists qualified to run the country? Where do we come up with this idea? Well, my guest today is Seth Gruber, who has a book, a movie, a conference, and you can actually bring him to your church to see the movie. And I want to show just a short clip, the trailer of the movie called The Last Stand. Before I do, Seth, set this up for me. What is The Last Stand film about, and what are we going to see here in the trailer?
15: It's the glorious and forgotten and long neglected heritage of Christian resistance against all the same evils that we're facing today. And the Christian heroes and warriors whose names we've sometimes forgotten, more of which are in the book than the film, because I couldn't make a 4-hour documentary, who pushed out the darkness and they laid the foundations for renewal and reformation. They were building for a day they'd never see. They were planting seeds to grow oak trees, the shade of which they'd never sit under. We are the beneficiaries of Christendom. And if we want to give God a reason to show America mercy, we need to live and fight with the kind of courage and fervor and testicular fortitude that the warriors who've gone before us have. We're telling that story in The Last Stand film and book.
14: As Western civilization just seems to go toward hospice, many Christians are just congratulating themselves about how winsome they are.
15: That's
14: and they're
15: exactly
14: not really doing anything about it. Well, let's take a look at the trailer. Here it is. It's about 2 minutes.
1: For centuries, the church shaped the West. Then came the Enlightenment, and with it, a wave of destruction. But they didn't just reject God. They set fire to anything that reminded them of him.
21: We're facing a real crisis. I don't want my grandchildren to have to be the pioneers of a new civilization.
22: When scripture says that there's nothing new under the sun, we're getting insights into the fact that things are spiritually consistent.
1: The bloodiest century in history was not an accident, it was a choice. And today in the 21st century, we are making similar choices that could lead to something equally deadly. The question is, will we be faithful and will we stand now?

0: because it is right. The truth is worthy of our own blood.
1: We are at a moment in our time where we still have an opportunity to turn things around.
2: This is our battlefield. This is our last stand.
3: Ladies and gentlemen, 86 times out of 86 opportunities, a country that codified sexual deviance was destroyed within 100 years. We've done that. 1973 is probably the best date to mark the beginning of that. If we become 87 out of 87, it'll happen maybe within our lifetimes, certainly within the lifetimes of our children and grandchildren. That's why this new film and new book by the same name, The Last Stand, written by my friend Seth Gruber, who's my guest today, says we have one last opportunity to turn this around for the good of our generations that come beyond us, and of course, for God's kingdom. So Seth, we're going to get into some solutions as to what we can do, but comment on why you decided that you needed to write a book and do a movie on this. What really propelled you to say, I recognize that this is our last opportunity to save Western civilization?
4: So Frank, I made a film in 2024. You had me on at the time. We even brought you to a screening. It's called The 1916 Project. Yep. You can stream it on Daily Wire. If you're an ally of the White Rose Resistance at $35 a month or more, you can watch it on our app. It's also a book. But the number one response I got to my last film, the Hidden History of Planned Parenthood, Frank, the number one response at, we've done over 1,000 screenings in churches. The number one response was, Seth, I've never heard any of this before. Mm-hmm. How do I not know this? And I was just uncovering evil in the 20th century, Brother Frank. And I realized that the church is suffering from amnesia. We have forgotten what we were supposed to remember. And so I realized that forgetfulness is much larger than merely the 20th century. Most evangelicals today, Frank, and I count myself an evangelical, don't even know the names of some of the warriors and heroes of church history who faced the same stinking manifestations of evil. Why? Because what we were talking about earlier, Frank, human nature hasn't changed. And we need their legacy, their example, their heroism, their courage. And it reminded me of a scene from The Silver Chair, Frank, the penultimate Narnia book, where Jill Pole is standing on Aslan's mountain, and Aslan has already blown Eustace Clarence Scrub, and he almost deserved it, insider joke, to Narnia. And he tells Jill, I have a mission for you to free a prince, to break a spell, to free a land. And to help you on this mission, Aslan tells Jill Pole, Frank, Aslan says, here are some signs. They're guideposts to guide you along the way. Make sure you're on the right path and fulfilling the mission I've given you. And he tells Jill, remember the signs. Say them to yourselves when you wake in the morning and when you lay down at night and when you wake in the middle of the night and whatever strange things may happen to you, let nothing turn your mind from following the signs. Remember the signs. Believe the signs. Nothing else matters. Okay. Well, guess what? Shocker, Frank. Jill forgets to repeat the signs. She misses some of them. And it's her forgetfulness that gets her and her friends into much trouble. We've done the same thing in the American church. We've forgotten the signs, those markers, those signposts from history that tell us if we're on the right or the wrong path. I think you could say, Frank, that remembrance and forgetfulness are the measuring rods of faithfulness throughout the Bible. And they reveal that there are only two kinds of people in this world, effectual doers and forgetful hearers, okay? And so when we realize that none of these things are new, that they have been faced by all of our Christian forefathers before us, that means that there's a blueprint, bro, that's been drawn up ages ago, millennia ago, that give us the signpost, the way on how

0: to deal with these things. I remember my mentor, Pastor George Grant, Frank. He has this incredible scene in his book, The Third Time Around. And he talks about the importance of remembrance, right? And I thought I wanted to share this with you guys because I think it's really significant. When Moses stood before Israel at the end of his life, Frank, he did not motivate them with slogans or moral lectures. He reminded them of what God had done in history. Deuteronomy 32, 1 through 43. He reminded them of their duty to remember. When David celebrated deliverance from his enemies, he did not appeal to nostalgia or sentiment. He recited the mighty acts of the Lord in history. He reminded them of their duty to remember. When Solomon dedicated the temple, he did not impress the people with rhetoric or strategy. He rehearsed God's faithfulness in history. He reminded them of their duty to remember. When Nehemiah gathered the families of Jerusalem after rebuilding the walls, he did not overwhelm them with theatrics. He retold the covenant story throughout history. He reminded them of their duty to remember. When Stephen stood before an enraged council that would soon stone him, he did not defend himself. He remembered publicly and boldly the works of God across generations. He reminded them of their duty to remember. Again and again, Frank, again and again, scripture teaches the same lesson. Remembrance and forgetfulness have always been the measuring rods of faithfulness throughout the Bible. But we don't just have a hall of faith in scripture, Frank. We have a hall of faith in history, whose names are Christian forefathers we need to honor, to remember, and to draw up their blueprint for the day that God has placed us in.
1: And we are here for such a time as this, a quote from Esther, but also Paul says in Acts chapter 17, when he's before the Athenians, he says to them, from one man, God made all the nations that they should inhabit the whole earth. And he marked out for them their appointed times in history and the boundaries of their lands. God did this so that they would seek him and perhaps reach out for him and find him. Amen. Though this God is not far from any one of us, God has appointed us when we are living and where we are living. What is our responsibility now as Christians, as the West stands on the precipice of destruction? What are we supposed to do and how are we supposed to do it? And we'll take this conversation into the next segment because we got about a minute before the break. But take us at least partially there, Seth Gruber. Go.
0: Oh, Frank, there's so many ways to answer that glorious question you just asked. I'll just hone in on a guy named Athanasius. Athanasius contra mundum. Athanasius against the world. From Alexandria.
1: Athanasius against the world, yes.
0: That's right. Alexandria in the 370s
1: AD.
0: Walks his church out of the sanctuary, outside to the infanticide walls, outside of all Roman cities where you could leave. They were the local abortion mills. He preaches a message on the incarnation, Frank. He wrote a book on the incarnation at 15 years old, by the way, that the word became flesh, the logos. And then he starts tearing down the infanticide walls before his entire congregation. This story deserves to be told.
1: And we'll say more about it right after the break. You're listening to I Don't Have Enough Faith to Be an Atheist on the American Family Radio Network and other stations around the country. My guest, Seth Gruber of the White Rose Resistance. I'm Frank Turek of crossexamined.org. That's crossexamined with a D on the end of it. We have a lot more Blowtorch Truth right after the break. Don't go anywhere.
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1: Ladies and gentlemen, I've been talking to my friend Seth Gruber about The Last Stand. We're going to get back to that in just a second. But I want to mention that last week I was privileged to be on a semi-private tour with the Speaker of the House of the Capitol. And we just released a day or two ago the video from that tour that Speaker Mike Johnson gave us. It's the podcast, the midweek podcast. You need to check that out because very rarely do you get the Speaker of the House to be your tour guide. And secondly, it's shocking how much we don't know about our own history in America, yet the Speaker of the House knows it. And he gives us some great history and also some fun stories on this tour. You don't want to miss it. Check out the last podcast we just did. It's with Speaker Mike Johnson. It's good to see it on YouTube because it's all video. It was just a fabulous event. I learned a lot just being there. And it's quite embarrassing that I didn't know some of this stuff. And most Americans don't know much of this either. And we don't know much about church history either. And that's one of the reasons my friend Seth Gruber has put together this brand new book, this brand new film called The Last Stand. We are within probably about 50 years of maybe our country being destroyed from within due to the research that J.D. Unwin did. 86 different civilizations have fallen when they began to codify sexual deviance as a good thing. And part of what The Last Stand is about is pointing that out and what we can do about it. Now, before the break, Seth, you were talking about Athanasius, the great early church father. Complete that story, and then we're going to talk about what people can actually do to save civilization.
0: Athanasius is such a fascinating figure, Frank. Some people have called him like the pillar of the church, almost single-handedly responsible for preserving Christian doctrine with the rising waves of heresy at the time, Arianism, all that stuff. Of course, he helped draft the Nicene Creed, the simplest profession of the Christian faith. He wrote a book called On the Incarnation at 15 years old, which is still a staple of any solid theological classical Christian education today at 15 years old. And so Athanasius is just this like just stinging critique on the American evangelical cultural engagement mindset, Frank, of like, I don't do politics, I just do Jesus. Like this whole, it's almost Gnostic in a way. We can do a whole episode on that. It's like this sort of like, the Jesus who, abandoned heaven for the good of earth would have us abandon earth for the sake of heaven. It's this weird kind of thing of like, I just do like metaphysical spiritual transformation, but we don't really do anything in the cultural and political realm where God's put us. It's very weird. And Athanasius, in Alexandria, he marches his congregation outside of the sanctuary, outside of Alexandria. And this is according to oral tradition, by the way, Frank, because of the library, the burning of the library at Alexandria is probably the greatest loss in Christendom that we've ever had. So we don't know a lot of things that we don't know because of the burning of the library at Alexandria, but oral tradition gets passed down. So according to accounts, he preaches a message on the incarnation. The word became flesh, which is fascinating. The logos, the logic of the universe, who when he opens his mouth, the Milky Way comes out. That's a lot of logos, Frank. The logos becomes flesh. And now in Christianity, the Logos is not a concept, it's a person, it's Christ. But that was the concept ancient Romans valued the most, Frank. When you study ancient Roman history, political history, it's fascinating. Logos is what they cared the most about. And they thought only the freeborn male had the most Logos. They didn't think women or slaves or toddlers or babies or unborn children had Logos. So therefore, they didn't think they were persons. So Christian, listen to my voice right now and cross-examined. How scandalous do you think John chapter 1 was to the ancient world? That the Logos, here's the concept that ancient Romans care the most about, and they use that concept to dehumanize women and children. Now it's a person and he becomes a fetus. Holy moly, maybe that means children and the lesser and the smaller actually have dignity. And so he preaches the Logos incarnation message. He turns around outside of an infanticide wall, Frank, and he starts ripping it down with his hands in front of his congregation. The senior pastor literally tearing down the high places, Frank, like literally tearing down the high places. And he turns over. His hands are all bloody. They're caked in blood, Frank, right? He's just torn down the local abortion mill. Sorry, infanticide wall, Freudian slip. And he looks at his congregation and he says, this blood for their blood. A few years later, emperors Valentinian and Theodosius, who heard about this act, issued edicts for the first time in human history, giving infants and babies legal protection and demanding that parents take care of their children.
1: This is about what year is this, Seth? Because are you talking about the Athanasius of the Council of Nicaea in 325?
0: Yes. Same guy. Yes. Yes, okay. This is like 360s, 370s.
1: Oh, he must be very old at this point.
0: Yeah, in the 370s, emperors Valentinian and Theodosius issue edicts banning infanticide and giving legal protections to infants, to babies, Frank, for the first time in human history because of an iconoclastic, bold church that wasn't tolerating baby killing. And it was the St. Basil of Caesarea did the same stinking thing, Frank. He took his church out after Vespers one evening outside of the city and tore down the infanticide walls with their bare hands. I mean, we don't know these stories. And this laid the groundwork. These patristics developed the moral framework that would guide the West for the next 1600 years of Christians saying, we do not tolerate the murder of babies. These are children created in the image of God. They're in a uterus, the same location that the incarnation happened in. Jesus doesn't become fully God and fully human at the moment of birth. He becomes fully God and fully human at the moment of conception. This is a gospel issue.
1: Seth, we're running out of time, but we have to get this in. I need you to say this because this is an amazing point and it's gone viral on the internet. You got to say it in about a minute and a half. This is my body. Explain.
0: Abortion is the sacrament of Satan. Not because I say so, but because the Satanic Temple files lawsuits against red states arguing for religious liberty to kill children because they say abortion is one of their sacraments. And it should not surprise us as those who follow the risen King, Frank, that the spirit of the age and his acolytes in the culture of death who cannot create, Satan can't create, he can only mock, pervert, and invert that which has already been made and declared good. It should not surprise us that the spirit of the age downloaded the one phrase to the defenders and cheerleaders of abortion, the one phrase to articulate the defense of abortion. This is my body. The one phrase quoting our Savior instituting the Last Supper and the First Communion. This is my body. When you hear a feminist say, this is my body. Brothers and sisters, as a Christian who reads the Word of God, when you hear that phrase, you should hear the rest of the sentence. Broken for you. Take and eat in remembrance of me, for I will not eat of this bread or drink of this vine until I drink it anew with you in my Father's kingdom. Abortion is the sacrament of Satan. Peter Kreef said, abortion is the demonic parody of the Eucharist. And that's why it uses the same holy, holy words. This is my body, but with the opposite blasphemous meaning. So abortion says, this is my body. I break you, baby, for me. But Christ says, no, this is my body. and I break it for you. And so guess what joke I get from abortion trolls, cheerleader folks the most in my private inbox and on my comments, Frank? Guess what joke I've been getting from the cheerleaders of abortion for the last 10 years? Guess what joke, Frank?
1: Yeah,
0: it's a joke about eating fetuses, eating fetuses. Why does that not surprise me, Frank? Because if their first phrase is, "This is my body," quoting Jesus to defend abortion, then what is the rest of the sentence? Take and eat.
1: All right, Seth, we're running out of time. That's such an amazing insight. But we need to help people forward so they can help follow God by loving God and loving one another, by getting involved to protect innocent people from evil. So tell us first about the website they can go to, how they can get the book, how they can come to the conference, and how they can actually have this film at their church for free. Go.
0: Amen. We provided a lot for Christians. June 5th and 6th. June 5th and 6th. Come hear Frank Turek on June 5th in Denver at Brave Church for my festival, the White Rose Resistance, our big annual event, the Last Stand Festival. 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The day after, any church in America or any Christian school or homeschool co-op can host a screening. You can bring this to your congregants, pastor, to your Christian high school students, educator. The Last Stand film is helping the church remember all these things we've forgotten so we can reclaim that legacy now. So go to thelaststand.com to get your tickets, thelaststand.com to get your tickets. We're setting up a promo code right now. 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Ali Beth Stuckey, Steve Dace, Frank Turek, Joshua Hames, Dr. George
1: Gruber,
0: Grant,
1: Victor
0: Abby
1: Marks.
0: Johnson, Victor Marks, Seth Gruber, Worship with Shane and Shane. And then it's also a book. And because I have so much to say and there's so much more history that I can't put into a 90-minute film, Frank, the book is called The Last Stand, Christ or Chaos, The War for the West, which you very kindly endorsed. You can get that at the whiterose.life website, but it will be available on Amazon and major book sellers
1: and
0: starting June 6th.
1: If they want to bring the film to the church, where do they go?
0: So, pastor, associate pastor, youth pastor, Christian educator, we do not charge for this. You can host a screening right now by going to thelaststand.film, thelaststand.film, and you just press host a screening. You fill out a form, you pick a date, my team gets back to you, you sign a simple contract to screen. We sometimes send out a White Rose rep if we have someone on our team available. It's completely free. I'll be doing several big churches this summer as part of the launch for this. Dr. George Grant, who is my mentor, I consider him the smartest man in Christendom alive in the West today. He's like one of the ancients who came to us in a DeLorean. He is the producer on this film for the White Rose Resistance. So get your tickets at thelaststand.com and host a screening by going to thelaststand.film.
1: Thank you, Seth. Amazing. Check it out. Great stuff, ladies and gentlemen. And in the coming week, I'm going to be in... Where am I going to be? I'm going to be in Denver.
0: With me.
1: I'm going to be in Sarasota, Florida. It's all on our website. Check it out. We'll see you there. God bless.
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10: This is the Middle East Report, your connection to truthful reporting on Israel and the Middle East. There's a lot of deceptive news out there when it comes to Israel and what's happening in the Middle East. We break through all the lies and deceptions to bring you the truth of what's actually happening on the ground. And of course, we connect you to the people, places, and the land of Israel. Our guest today is Eric Stackelbeck. He is the host of the weeknight program Stackelbeck Tonight on the Trinity Broadcasting Network. We talked about a lot of things, but we also talked about how can we understand what's happening in the Middle East.
11: You can't understand or really make sense of what's happening in the world, in particular the Middle East, the most prophetic region on earth, if you don't know the Bible. At the end of the day, if you don't have the biblical foundation, you won't really cut deeper to the heart of the matter. Pray for the peace of Jerusalem, of course. I'm so impressed by President Trump's team, Marco Rubio in particular, the Secretary of State, and he said, look, Judeo-Christian Western civilization is under assault right now. And Europe, we want you to join us in preserving our civilization. Turn from the woke madness and the mass Muslim migration you've been welcoming into your countries. Come back to sanity. I see Israel, John, as the first line of defense for Western civilization in the belly of the beast in the Middle East. And America is really the last line of defense for Western civilization. And if the lights go out in America, the lights go out on the West. Because Europe, Canada, Australia right now in dire straits, I think a large part of that is dealing with this Iranian threat. I truly do, because they've been the fount of all Middle East terrorism, essentially, for decades. If you knock out that regime, destroy its proxy network, let's see what happens after that. It opens up a lot of possibilities. It sends a message to Russia, China, North Korea, the world's worst actors, that the leader of the free world is back. It's unfolding. I'd be shocked if President Trump passes up this opportunity and agrees to a terrible deal with the Iranian regime, which would be Barack Obama 2.0. I don't see him doing that.
10: Well, let me turn to Gaza right now. I'm not going to call it a peace plan that Trump has done. It's a ceasefire, because I don't know how you can have peace with a terrorist demonic entity. You can't. We're supposed to be in the second phase where Hamas is supposed to disarm. They've said over and over, they're not going to disarm. They're still coming out of the tunnels. There's like 300 miles of tunnels still there, demonic tunnels there, where they're just coming out of them and still trying to do bad things to Israel and the soldiers there. So there's a lot going on there. And you got the Board of Peace, and you know, and you've got Turkey, who houses Hamas leaders, and they want to come in and get troops in Israel. Your thoughts on what's going on with that Gaza ceasefire?
11: Yeah, I think number one, you correctly identified Hamas as a demonic death cult. John, these are modern day Nazis. It's a demonic death cult. Number two, you also rightly bring up Turkey. I am very concerned about Turkey. And we talk about the collapse, God willing, of this Iranian axis. Turkey is angling to fill the void and become the new radical Islamist power broker in the region. Turkey's got the muscle and the military might. Qatar has the cash. And their Muslim Brotherhood entities, those two nations, and they're working together. So that's a major, major concern I have. You cannot let Turkey in Gaza at Israel's doorstep. Turkey's leader, Erdogan, he's Muslim Brotherhood. He's an Islamist. He wears a suit and tie, but he is an Islamist. He covets Jerusalem. He's viciously anti-Israel, so you cannot let him have a foothold in Gaza. And by the way, Turkey just opened a mosque in Gaza. So they're building mosques in Gaza now. So they are one to be concerned about. And John, look, they're the second largest military in NATO. Strong Navy, strong military. They will be a problem for Israel down the road, Turkey, whether Erdogan's a leader or not. Unfortunately, John, I think Hamas will not disarm, because then they wouldn't be Hamas. This is what they live to do. They're a death cult. It's all they know. Israel, I think the IDF will have to go back into Gaza and forcibly disarm Hamas for any sort of peace plan to advance. I think that's where we're at.
10: 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I'm John Riley. 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I'm John Riley.
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14: Welcome to Choose Life Radio. I'm Jill Taylor, your host today, and we brought back Goldie Wynn. And she's going to tell us a little bit about her story at the beginning, in case you didn't get to hear that last week. But she's also going to talk to us about her ministry and the book that she has written. So we've got lots of things to talk about with you. Thank you, Goldie, for joining us again. I appreciate that.
15: My pleasure.
14: So begin to give us some feedback a little bit about your time in college. Tell me about that.
15: Yes. In 1967, I graduated from high school, and I was going to attend Drake University in Des Moines, Iowa, where I was going to be a music major. As I mentioned from the first interview, I was still very depressed, and I never really felt like I fit in anywhere. But when I arrived on campus, it was just during the beginning of the hippie movement. And I remember thinking, oh, wow, you know, I'd never dated anybody because my parents never let me date because Jewish people don't date non-Jewish people in those days, even though I married a non-Jewish person, but that's another story for another day. But anyway, but they tried to shield me from that. So I really never had dated anybody. I'd never had any physical contact with another man or anything. But when I went away to college, I was just drawn into the whole hippie lifestyle. It seemed carefree. It seemed fun. And one thing led to the other. And before you know it, I got involved in drugs, rock and roll, and sex, unfortunately. And I got very embroiled in the whole hippie lifestyle. And during the first year or so, you know, it was really tumultuous because, you know, I was very confused and I really didn't know what was going on. And I actually made a decision to transfer to another school in Michigan because I figured I was going to change my major from music education to music therapy. And I did that. And I went to Kalamazoo, Michigan. And there I just found the hippies on campus again. And I ended up living in a hippie commune while at the same time living in the dorm. So my parents had no idea that even though they were paying for me to live in the dorm, I was also living in this hippie commune. So it was a very interesting life, and I just became more and more promiscuous. But I always had this idealistic way about thinking about life, and I never in a million years dreamed I could ever get pregnant or anything like that. But then, you know, some of the girls in the commune had asked me, you know, when was the last time I had my period, and I didn't remember. And when they suggested that I could possibly be pregnant, I thought they were crazy because I didn't have any symptoms. I was a lot heavier back then. It was about 70 pounds heavier than I am now. So they suggested that. So I went to the school nurse, and when she did the pregnancy test, in those days it took a while for the pregnancy test to show what was happening. And when the nurse said I was pregnant, I started screaming every foul word at her in the book, like there's no possible way I could be blobbity blobbity blob pregnant, right? But there was a test, it was pregnant, and I didn't even know how far along I was because in those days there was no ultrasounds. And was before Roe versus Wade. It was in 1970. And it was where it is now, where the states make the decisions about abortion. So the state I was in did not offer abortion. But my friends were saying to me, they knew about my father. And they said, you could never tell your parents you are pregnant. You could never do that. I can't even imagine what they would do. So they suggested that I get an abortion. And I knew at the time that abortion was legal in California. So they helped me by selling a lot of their things to raise the money to help me to get to California. So I did that, and this was in 1970. Again, I didn't know how far along I was, but when I went to the doctor there, they showed that it was a second trimester abortion, that I was well into my second trimester, and that I would have to have what they call, sadly, a saline abortion, where they burn the fetus within you. And you actually have to go through delivery. So I remember I was in the hospital room and the nurse had said to me, as soon as you stop feeling movement, I want you to press this button. So after the procedure, that's what happened. I was in the room and when the movement stopped, I pressed the button and the nurse came in. And I didn't realize this until recently that she was actually shaming me because back then abortion was not looked upon as a good thing at all. It was like, this shouldn't happen, and if it does, don't ever let it happen again. So when she came in, she told me to push, and I did, and I heard this big plop in a pan, And she said, oh, you would have had a perfect baby boy. And so she said that at that moment, but something happened to me and that memory went underground for 27 years. You know, they say the defense of denial is the strongest defense and it prevents you from facing trauma until you're ready. But I remember, you know, hearing other women in the background screaming, you know, give me my baby back, give me my baby back. You know, that part I remembered, but I didn't remember the part about her saying that it was a baby boy until 27 years later when I went through my own abortion recovery healing. So it was very traumatic. And I remember leaving the hospital, leaving San Francisco and flying back to Michigan. And I had all this pain in my body and I wasn't sure where it was coming from. And I thought something really went wrong. But again, because the nurse wouldn't examine me at the school because, again, abortion wasn't legal in Michigan. And since I was underage, I'd have to have my parents' permission. And I knew I couldn't call my parents and tell them I had an abortion. So to make a very, very long story short, my older sister by then was married and she was living on the East Coast. And she suggested that I come out there and they would try to get me help. But the same thing happened in Connecticut, that abortion was not legal there. So without my parents' permission, they couldn't grant me an examination. So she told me that I had to call my parents and tell them everything. So I prepared myself. I just prepared myself for the very worst, and I was very numb. And I was using lots of drugs to try to numb me at the time. But that pain was getting worse. And so when I called my father, you know, and told him everything, I said, you know, Dad, I just want to let you know that I was a hippie, that I got pregnant, and I just had an abortion. His first response was, you might as well kill yourself. You're no good to this family anymore. And he slammed the phone down. And in that moment, I just thought, okay, that's kind of what I expected. All right. But then 5 minutes later, he called me back and he said, no, you're our daughter and I love you and we're going to help you. And in that one moment when my father said the words, I love you, all that pain that I'd been holding in my body all that time totally left. And it was pain that just was out of fear that I just needed to know that my father would love me after I did all those terrible things, which I believe was sort of the groundwork for later when I would receive Yeshua, Jesus, as my Messiah, because he loved me unconditionally, even in spite of all my sins. So then my father agreed to get me examined and everything was fine and there was no problem with the actual abortion. But then again, a lot of healing had to take place and my father just decided that, you know, I needed intensive therapy. And so I ended up staying on the East Coast with my favorite aunt and uncle and their family, where I received very intensive therapy for about 2.5 years to try to figure out who I was apart from my father, because I didn't really know what my own identity was. And so it was important for me to find that out. So that was an amazing experience, actually, and really helped me to have the courage to stand up to my father when I needed to do that. So that's a big part of the story right there.
16: That's a huge part of the story. And it gave your father a chance to come back and be kinder.
15: Mm-hmm.
16: That was probably also a big jump for him.
15: Yes.
16: I'm sorry about the abortion, because I know that's something that people keep wondering, well, what would they look like now? Okay, they would be 5 years old now. How tall would they be? And those are the things that I think haunt people who deal with abortion. Did it ever occur to you that you might place for adoption?
15: Not in those days, because there were no pregnancy centers like there are today. So there was no one to talk to. So I didn't even know that would have been an option. But if I really were to be honest and really transparent, I think I was too selfish and too scared to consider anything other than an abortion at that time.
16: That's good that you said that, because I think that there are other people listening in who maybe have had an abortion, wish they didn't, but don't know how to frame it so that they can share now what you said. I was scared. I didn't think I had other options. And so it's really important to know that you're a person who verifies and talks about the pregnancy centers that are located all over in the United States. We're so blessed with so many great opportunities for free for you to go in and talk with someone about what you're dealing with. So we're going to take a quick break, but we're going to come right back with our precious guest, Jane Goldie Wynn, and we called her Goldie. So we'll be right back at Choose Life Radio.
17: Jill will be back in a moment, but in the meantime, I want to share a thought from Dog Stories, a book by James Herriot, an English veterinarian and storyteller. In his down-home way, Herriot wrote about a dog who was hit by a car on a country road. Traveling not far behind, a young couple picked up the injured dog and took it to the closest vet, who was James Herriot. While attending the dog's mangled leg, the rickety table nearly collapsed. Herriot instinctively grabbed the dog, and the couple, who were strategically located at the table, immediately braced it with their knees till surgery was over. Although the positions were awkward and the table heavy, the couple held on. They took the dog with them and nursed him while on vacation. The next week, they stopped by with the dog and asked Herriot to check on his leg. Without any prompting from the vet, they assumed their roles as table braces while Herriot placed the dog on the rickety table. The author included the story in his book to highlight the healing that had taken place within the dog's body. But as Jill and I talked, it's the young couple who grabs our attention. While not veterinarians, they made the surgery and follow-up possible. 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
16: Welcome back to Choose Life Radio. We are in the midst of a wonderful conversation with Jane Goldie Wynn, and we're just calling her Goldie. And she has just done a wonderful job of sharing a very intimate story. If you did not hear last week's, I want you to go back, listener, and pick up that interview. And then the last 15 minutes that we've had with her has been so speedy and so great. And Goldie, I want you to be able to wind up this story, how you had the abortion, how you decided this was a story you could share and a book that you could write, and now a movie. I want to hear all about that from you.
15: Okay. Well, I can just pick up when I ended up moving to Minnesota in the 1970s, and I had dropped out of school during the time when I was going for therapy, and I had since met Dave, who in Connecticut, while I was going through the therapy, who we met, and it was like love at first sight, really, and we became soulmates immediately, and in those days, you know, we lived together because obviously we didn't know the Lord at that time, and I had the opportunity to go back to college in Mankato, Minnesota. And I asked him if he'd like to go with me, and he said yes. So we ventured from Connecticut to Minnesota, and it was truly an adventure. And when we got there, it was a kind of a culture shock because Minnesota is very different than Connecticut.
16: Absolutely. Very cold.
15: Right. And very cold, yes. And Minnesota nice as compared to the East Coast, where everybody tells you exactly what they're feeling, whether you want to know or not. But at any rate, I just believe the Lord brought us there for so many reasons, but just to bring the story further along, Dave and I, you know, we're having our problems because we were very, very different as night and day in many ways. He was brought up in a Catholic family and I was brought up in a Jewish family, and I'm more of an extrovert. He's more of an introvert. There's so many differences, but, you know, we were having our problems, and I ended up having this opportunity to meet a woman who I was working in a volunteer agency to help kids not go down the road that I did with drugs, and she just seemed to have all this joy, and I was drawn to her. So come to find out, she had invited us to a prayer meeting that ended up taking place in a Catholic church in Mankato, where there were people from all denominations, and it turned out it was a Catholic charismatic prayer meeting, which we didn't even know what that was. But when we walked in and we saw all these people raising their hands to Jesus, we suddenly knew that there was something missing in our lives, and we started to cry, and we felt like we were being drawn. And so at about the third prayer meeting, one of the priests asked us if we would like to invite Jesus into our lives to be our Lord and Savior. For me, it was kind of tricky because I was Jewish, but I was led by my friend to the book of Isaiah 53, which speaks so clearly in the Old Covenant about Jesus, Yeshua, the Hebrew name for Jesus, being the suffering Messiah. So when she read that to me, I was stunned that it was in the Old Covenant, but it really spoke to my heart. And so Dave and I together on August 4th, 1974, got on our knees and we asked Jesus Yeshua into our hearts to be our Lord and Savior. And for me, it was a very dramatic experience. It says that the Jew requires a sign. And for me, I was filled with the gift of joy. All the depression that I'd had all those years just lifted totally. And I was filled with the gift of joy. And I think of the scripture, 2 Corinthians 5:17, therefore, if anyone be in Christ, he is a new creation. Old things have passed away, and behold, all things have become new. And in Nehemiah, the joy of the Lord shall be your strength. And I just felt this unbelievable joy that I knew could only come from God. And that was my sign. And so Dave and I knew that we needed to get married. So this was in August. And so we, by November 23rd of that same year, we got married. We'll be celebrating our 50th wedding anniversary in November. And we just celebrated our 50th anniversary, inviting Jesus into our lives August 4th. And out of all of this, I guess, came a miraculous opportunity, and that would be another whole show to talk about how it all happened. But long story short, somebody came along and encouraged me to write my book, Rainbow in the Night, A Journey of Redemption. And her name is Dr. Celeste Lee, and she's the one who helped me through the process. So it was published in December of 2019. I'd been working on it for 20 years. And I really felt like until I had had more healing myself, I wasn't ready to complete the book. So when Celeste showed up into my life, you know, it just seemed like it was the right time. So after that, people began to say to me, you know, your story, after people were reading the book, it should be made into a movie. I thought, a movie? Okay. So it turns out that Celeste and her husband knew some faith-based movie producers and brought them my story. And they agreed to take it on. I guess this would have been in 2022, maybe the end of 2021 that we started with this process. And it was going to be a narrative documentary. And at first it was only going to be a short, like 40 minutes. But the producer said, nope, we can't leave anything out of your story. It has to be what they call a full-length feature. So it's a narrative documentary. It's an hour and 17 minutes. It's been nominated in a few film festivals. And it's just been amazing to bring my story to film and just to see the impact that it's having. The movie was premiered. We had a big, huge premiere in a movie theater in June of 2023. And then I've been going around the country doing movie screenings and going to churches or congregations and sharing my story so that other people can receive hope. Because I really feel that the reason for making the movie wasn't just to make a movie. It was that if the Lord can do all of these things in my life, and the biggest key word that I want people to remember in my story is the word surrender, because I had to totally surrender my painful past to the Lord. And when I did that, when I totally surrendered to the Lord, he took it and ran with it. And that's when all these doors opened. And so I feel that that's what he wants from this story, from the movie, for people to be able to get that they know that healing from your painful past is possible, but that it does mean total surrender and letting go and letting God heal you totally and completely. And then that way you have hope to bring to others. And that's what I'm doing now, and hoping to go wherever the Lord wants me to go, to bring the movie, to share my story. I usually have a Q&A and a book signing. And it's just a wonderful event and opportunity for people to really get hope and to know that healing is very, very possible. I'm also working one day a week in a pregnancy center in the Palm Beaches in Florida as a client advocate working with abortion determined clients. And I'm very grateful that I can use my own abortion story to help them to see that abortion is not that quick, easy fix that our society sometimes paints it to be. and that they can take a step back and recognize that there's a lot of help available for them, which pregnancy centers deliver all over the country. And I've been involved in pregnancy care ministry now since 1997. And it just brings me so much joy to be in a room with a woman who changes her heart and decides to keep her baby. And many women pray to receive the Lord. And it's wonderful we can bring the gospel to these dear women. So it's just such a privilege for me to still, after all these years, to be able to still be in the counseling room making an impact one-on-one with these dear women coming in facing unplanned pregnancy.
16: Obviously, you would be a great choice for any of those centers to have as a speaker that would help them raise funds for their ministry, because I know there's always a great need after 18 years of trying to keep that that budget going. I know that it really matters that there are people who are willing to support life. It really matters who talks to you in a room about your desire to have an abortion. I think that sometimes you just need to back off and let them know you love them. Whatever your decision is, you love them. But wouldn't it be great if you chose life for that child and place it for adoption? And then maybe 3 years down the road, you'll say, I really want to connect. I want to find out. Just a picture. Those are the best times at a pregnancy center when somebody comes in and says, I understand.
15: And Jill,
16: I have
15: pictures.
16: If I
15: could add one thing quickly.
16: Sure, go for it.
15: After all these years, you know, looking back on all these years of working with post-abortive women, I could tell you that hundreds and hundreds of women have told me that they regret their abortions. But with all the hundreds of women who chose to give life to their babies, I never heard one of those women say they regretted having their baby. So to me, that is so telling. So telling, because women are born to nurture life, not end life.
16: Oh, that's a great statement. And oftentimes, how do we convince the fathers in the pregnancy centers to take the foot off the pedal here and don't push so hard? Talk about that a little bit, about the man that comes into the center.
15: He's half the equation, after all. And I will say, you know, it's been interesting. I've seen a lot of couples lately in our pregnancy center, and many times it's the man who wants to keep the baby and not necessarily the woman. It's encouraging just to empower the father to really be able to speak truth to the woman and to say, you know what, I am going to be here for you. I am going to help you. And I even had one man say, I don't want you to abort our baby. My family will even bring up this baby if you don't want it. So thankfully, they did agree that they were going to have their baby. But just to see him step up like that, and I ended up sharing my abortion story with that couple, and the man just began weeping. And he said, no one has ever talked to me before about the dark side of abortion. So I think, you know, when we can get the men into the pregnancy center, that's just huge, because they're the protector. And many times they feel helpless because the law isn't in their favor.
16: Absolutely.
15: You know, if a woman wants to have an abortion and the man doesn't, too bad for the man, right?
16: I also want to give a sign out here to our churches and the people who are able to get to the pastors and say, we need to have conversations from the pastor on this. And I think that pastors are reticent to do that. They don't want to hurt anybody that has had an abortion. But the reality is, you can be saving lives by talking about adoption and talking about the fact that we are supporting you. If you need items, diapers and formula, whatever, we want to be here for you. But we value life as the top, you know?
15: There are several churches who have invited me for movie screenings. And that's a great way to open up the church, because when people see a movie, that makes a big difference, and it opens up the pastor's heart. It opens up the people in the church to really see what it's all about. And that has been just very exciting when that opportunity comes. So I would really encourage churches to set up movie screenings, because it is a non-defensive way to be able to bring this message out, because people will come to a movie screening night maybe before they'll come to a service.
16: Would you be willing to give us the contact information so our people who are listening today might be able to invite you to speak?
15: Okay, my website is rainbowinthenightmovie.com, The email is Goldala, G-O-L-D, as in dog, A, L as in Larry, A, H as in heaven, goldala@gmail.com. Phone number, 215-990-7752. When we do the movie screenings, we like to combine it with a book signing and a Q&A, and the Q&A is very, very powerful because that's where people really open up, and if there's a need for prayer, that can happen. And I like to make sure wherever I go that there's someone from a pregnancy center there in case a woman gets triggered with her abortion, that she can get the help that she needs. So that's something I always try to make sure that happens whenever I go for a screening.
16: Well, Goldie, you have been a wonderful guest today, and we are so grateful for your testimony of life. And we hope that you will come right back here next week for another opportunity to hear a story like yours at Choose Life Radio.
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23: Remember talking with a man who runs an organization devoted to battling pornography. He had all kinds of strategies for moral and social reform. But he said to me, "Nancy, the older I get, the more I find myself praying for revival in the church. I know that apart from God moving in His church in revival, there's no hope of winning this battle against pornography." I heard the same thing regarding abortion from another man involved in social change. He said, "We could change all the abortion laws in this country, but if we don't have a revival, the hearts of people will not change, and the issue will remain unchanged." You may feel powerless to change your world, but you can ask God to move in the hearts of His people in revival. And that may be the greatest contribution you could make. With Seeking Him, I'm Nancy DeMoss Wagglemuth.

0: Good Sunday afternoon. I'm Jerry Drace.
1: And I'm Becky Drace.
0: Did you have a good Sunday morning?
1: I always love Sunday morning. I love worship. I love church.
0: Can you believe this is the last Sunday of the month of May? Isn't that amazing? January, February, March.
1: It may April, be June then tomorrow, right?
0: January,
1: or
0: March,
1: this week. It may be
0: my
1: June.
0: My word. 5 months have gone by. For all of you who are listening, did you realize that 5 months of 2026 have just absolutely flown by, haven't they?
1: Yeah, we were talking yesterday. I had a few ladies in yesterday for lunch, and we were talking about how quickly our children, we've been friends for 34 years. It's been interesting to see how quickly our children have grown up and now have children of their own. And some of them even have great-grandchildren. So it's
0: golly.
1: Yeah.
0: Well, we're coming to you from the campus of Union University in Jackson, Tennessee. And sitting across from us, in a way he's introducing me, is Dr. Willie George. Had a birthday this past week. He turned 122, but he looks good. He looks good. Let me ask you a question. What does the Bible say about marriage? I said, well, I don't know. Well, it's got a lot to say. You know, we have spent several weeks, if you're a loyal listener, and many of you are, and we thank you for that, we truly do. We've talked about young adulthood, emerging adulthood, middle-aged adulthood. We just finished 2 or 3 weeks on talking about senior adults. Do you realize that one of these days we'll be senior adults?
1: Well, yeah.
0: Oh, mackerel.
1: Depends on whose perspective you're looking at it.
0: I think that's where we are.
1: I think so.
0: And we spent several weeks talking about the 44 ways to strengthen your marriage. In fact, when we first began this program, you know how long ago that's been this Sunday? It's been over 2 years.
1: Yeah.
0: We talked about the 44 ways to strengthen your marriage. And we shared with you that that book and Becky's books and mine and other resources are available on our website called hopeforthehome.org. That's just our website. You can go to hopeforthehome.org and see the resources that are there. Then I began to think about what does the Bible, just the scriptures, have to say about marriage without any comments from others. And so for the next few have to say about marriage without any comments from others. And so for the next few weeks, if you got a pencil and paper, or if you want to record this, you can

0: Talked to a lady this past week who's in a marriage of many, many years, but it's not a happy marriage. And so I asked her, I said, so why do you stay in your marriage? I mean, obviously, it's not an abusive situation. It's just a nothing situation. And her comment was the commitment. So she has made a choice to stay with her husband because of the commitment. And I think those two words, choice and commitment, are very, very important. And honestly, in premarital counseling, I don't think some premarital counselors do an adequate job of helping young couples understand that it's more than feelings, it's choice.
1: Oh, I know. But yeah. I think this lady's remaining true to her, but the marriage vows, isn't she?
0: Yes.
1: I think, well, there's a verse in the scriptures in Proverbs that tells it's very few things are worse than having a marriage where there is no love. And the vows that are given, like you said, at the altar, quite often when I've done premarital counseling and I've done quite a bit of that, I will always ask a question and they look at me rather like, don't you understand? I say, why do you want to get married? And of course they say what you and I said, all of us, because I love him, because I love her. And they do, but that love at that point is a deep, deep feeling. And you can't know what's ahead of us in years to come in a marriage. When you say for better or for worse, you know what that really means? In sickness and in health. It's easy to be committed where you're healthy. But in those periods of sickness, when you withdraw and your companion is going through a deep, deep valley. For richer, for poor. And as one person said, yeah, but I hope it's richer. Well, it may not be richer. We get married so often out of the feelings, and it's got much, much more than feelings. As it says here, it's a choice. The decision to remain faithful, the decision to remain true. There was a lady who asked this question. She said, what does this one flesh concept mean? She said, it grabbed me during a recent wedding when she attended, and she listened to the wedding vows closely. And she goes on to ask a question. She said, sometimes I don't feel like we're at one in our marriage. Are there additional core values we should be sharing? And so when she used the word core values, Becky, it kind of struck a responsive chord. What are some of the core values of marriage?
0: That's a really, really good question, and one that needs to be addressed not just by young couples getting married, but continually through married life. What have been and what should be and what will continue to be the core values of our marriage? One of them is achieving oneness.
1: Achieving oneness.
0: And that doesn't just mean physical oneness. There are other ways to be one with your spouse than simply physically. And that's to me, that's one of the breaking points, Jerry. If a spiritual spouse marries an unspiritual spouse, that is not oneness. And it will never be oneness. It can't be. Because that is the very basic core to me of any relationship, is friendship or marriage or with connection with your children, is if there's a spiritual connection. Mm. I mean, that's a personal Beckyism, I realize that.
1: That's true. There's a verse of Scripture, and that's what we're going to look at. The Scriptures talk about how to achieve this oneness that you mentioned. How do we become one with each other? And so Ephesians 5, 31 and 32 gives us a great Scripture reference on how to do that. What does it say, Beck?
0: Ephesians 5, 31 and 32 says, for this reason, a man shall leave his father and mother and be joined to his wife, and the two shall become one flesh. This is a great mystery, but I speak concerning Christ and the church. Nevertheless, let each one of you in particular so love his own wife as himself, and let the wife see that she respects her husband.
1: Okay, if you leave your father and your mother and you become one, we've often said, and I hope for the home conference, one in union and one in purpose and one in commitment. And in order to become that one, it requires a lot of things. One is basic communication, doesn't it?
0: Yeah, I think communication, we've said that a million times. And when we ask that question, the response always is, so what is the biggest thing in your marriage? And it always is communication. Hmm. And because, Jerry, I mean, even with you and me, sometimes as one as we are, sometimes there's just simply miscommunication.
1: Oh, no.
0: I'll say something, you hear something else. You'll say something, I'll hear something else. And so sometimes it's very important to say, what did you hear me say? Or could you rephrase that for me? You know, that's a social work term. Could you rephrase that for me? What did you hear me say?
1: Yeah. Do I really miscommunicate?
0: Well, I know I do sometimes.
1: Mm-hmm. Communication, probably the name of the game, become oneness. When we get married,

0: I was talking a moment ago about premarital counseling. When you ask, let's say the man, will you love her no matter what happens? What if she chooses a vocation that requires her to move? And I put up a bunch of scenarios, and they will often look at me and go, I don't know, I never thought about that.
1: You know, in California one time, we were out there doing a major meeting at a seminary out in California, and a young lady came up to me, and she said, well, I said, no, what are you doing here at the seminary? She said, I'm a theology major. I'm going to be pastor of a church. And I said, oh, really? And so your husband also is a student here. She goes, yes. And what's he doing? She said, he's studying pastoral ministry. He wants to be a pastor, too. I said, oh, interesting. I said, so what if God calls you to one place and God calls him to another place? She said, oh, that's not a problem. He'll just follow me.
0: She said that.
1: She said that. And I said, well, that could be a problem.
0: Well, you've got a can of worms there. She was studying to be a pastor.
1: Yes.
0: Okay, we won't go there. Woo.
1: Well, I mean, that was her statement. She was studying. She wasn't just studying to be on staff with her husband. She was studying to be a pastor.
0: So if you are truly listening out there in radio land, some of you are going, a female pastor, that's a subject that's really hot among certain denominations.
1: Well, so, the whole purpose of that statement was the positioning of the husband and the wife. And, you know, we women don't like the word submission, but if you want to be in oneness with your spouse, then submission is a part of that oneness.
0: Ooh, let's talk
1: who
0: about that.
1: Is in authority and mm-hmm. who is willing to sometimes submit to the authority, and is the authority healthy?
0: Achieving okay. oneness. Mm-hmm. So it doesn't mean, like I heard someone say, it doesn't mean that when you get married, the wife lays down and becomes the husband's doormat. No. Or vice versa. We help each other. We complement each other.
1: Well, my statement is always, I'm not your doormat. I'm not the icing on your cake. I'm not the decoration on your Christmas tree. I am your wife, and I'm your helpmate, and we work together as a team.
0: So in a strong marriage, and a decision has to be made. And I've had couples, you and I both have had couples that, well, we don't make it until we both can agree. There's sometimes we don't agree on the same subject. So who has to make the final decision? Why then should a man leave, or a man should leave his father and mother and be joined to his wife, and they should become one flesh? Somebody's got to make the final decision.
1: Yeah, and can I just say something about that, too? If you are a spiritually united couple, which is, you know, not rare, but it's unusual. If you are a spiritually united couple, the best way to approach division in your relationship is to pray together.
0: Mm-hmm.
1: And, you know, there are ways to pray and ways not to pray. You don't pray in the wrong way, because if you do and you want to pray God's wrath down on your husband's head, that's not good. But if you want to pray to be unified, then the Lord will direct you as the wife to listen to your husband's concerns and his direction, and then you have to submit and be willing to follow.
0: Yep. You and I have often said to college students, you shouldn't make a major decision or any decision if there's confusion and unrest. The Bible says God is not the author of confusion.
1: Right.
0: So let me ask you who are listening. If you and your spouse have had to make decisions and both of you disagreed on what the other one said, what do you do? What do you do? And you may be asking, what do you and Becky do? Well, we try to wait. We try to wait until there is a consensus. Remember, Becky, when I told you that God, I felt, was calling me into full-time evangelism. We had already graduated from seminary. We were on the staff at a great church in Jacksonville, Florida. But I felt God was calling me into full-time vocational evangelism. And I shared that with Becky, of course. And I could see the uncertainty in her eyes. And so,
1: well, let me qualify the uncertainty. What? The reason was because, you know, my dad was just a middle-class American with a good job, brought home a regular paycheck every week, put his tithe in every week. But, you know, it was regular, expected, predictable. And I knew if we went to full-time evangelism, it would be very unpredictable. And really, it was true. Sometimes we were in churches with mega thousands, and other times we were in very small congregations. But I had to give it up. I had to give up the thought of having a regular income, not knowing what the future would hold in that area. And I'm a finance person. So it was really hard for me. And Jerry, you were patient enough with me. You said, look, you pray it over, and God will lead you in the way we should go together as a couple. And it took me several months until I finally was able to release that area and say, Lord, if we succeed in evangelism, it's because you called him to that. You will make it work, and we will either survive or starve. And I knew we weren't going to starve because I knew God was leading you.
0: See, when God called me, and I use that word intentionally, when God called me to the ministry to preach his gospel, that was non-negotiable. And if, when Becky and I were dating, if I had said to her, God's called me to preach, and if she had said, well, I can't marry a preacher, I don't like that, then that would have been the end of that relationship. So I knew that we were united in the call, but then that special call of vocational evangelism. And Becky and I went and visited some of our friends who were evangelists and talked to some men, some people that you would probably, whose names you would probably know. And what I gleaned from all of their advice was, do not neglect your family. And so that was a top priority.
1: Well, let me say this, too, about being in oneness. If you and your spouse are divided on any issue, it is wise for you to have in your, you know, group, circle of friends, an older couple that have stayed the course.
0: Yes.
1: And that you can go and sit down with and just have your list of questions and say, what is it that has made your marriage strong? What is it? Where are the weak spots in your marriage? And how did you overcome that? How did you settle disagreements together? You know, wise counsel and advice. Scripture says we seek out those for wise counsel and advice. And I think that is admirable to any couple. Oftentimes when a couple goes into a problem, they withdraw. And they just begin to battle within themselves, but they don't take into consideration that there are other people who have battled and weathered the storms and been victorious in their marriage. And so don't underestimate the importance of having older couples in your circle of friends that you that are reliable and trustworthy and spiritual that you can go to.
0: Excellent advice. And some of you are probably saying, well, Jerry, what did you do? Well, in 1975, we went into full-time evangelism.
1: And I told Becky, you know, we had one meeting booked and $200 in the bank. Okay. Mm-hmm. We didn't have a lot.
0: I told Becky that what I would do, I would take no more than 20 to 22 meetings a year because some evangelists were taking 40 and 45. I felt I should never be in a pulpit preaching to strangers all over this country about family issues from time to time if I wasn't taking care of my own family. So God honored that.
1: But let me make this little statement too. You don't have to be in ministry to know that God is going to unify your family. You can be an attorney or a doctor or a factory worker. Your family should be your priority. Always at the top of your thought process should be having a healthy family, having a healthy relationship with my wife or my husband, and then having a healthy family. If you keep that as your focus under God, He will lead you in whatever vocation you have to keep that as a priority.
0: Yeah, and there are many people who disagree with that statement that Becky and I've just shared with you. The family should come first, especially if you're serving the government. They say, no, the government should come first. My job, I'm protecting the American people. You can protect the American people and lose your family. You can stand behind a pulpit where you've got a church with thousands and thousands of members and lose your family. In my humble opinion, being a successful husband or wife, mom or dad, is paramount to the future generations. So we're talking about achieving oneness in a marriage. In Genesis 1:27, it says, God created man in his own image. In the image of God, he created him what?
1: Male and female.
0: Mm-hmm. He created them. Mm-hmm. So God created male. He created female. He didn't mix them up. He didn't get confused. He created man. He created woman. And he blessed them and said to them, be fruitful and increase in number. Another version says, he said, be fruitful and multiply. Not add, not subtract, not divide, but be fruitful. How do you multiply? You have children. Now, for those of you who are listening and you can't have children, you go, boy, I have failed. No, you haven't. You've been faithful to God. But if possible, and you've had children, bring your children up to love and serve the Lord with that oneness concept.
1: And you know, if you don't have children within yourself, you and your husband, we have a couple friend of ours that don't have children. They don't have any nieces or nephews. But they invest their lives in the lives of other young people. And it's healthy to do that.
0: Mm-hmm. Yeah. Becky said, some people say, we don't have any children, so therefore we don't have family. A husband and wife make a family, right?
1: Yes, they do.
0: Of course they do. That oneness comes in. We'd like to hear from you concerning what it means to be at one. You can email Becky simply at becky@hopeforthehome.org. Or you can email me at jerry@hopeforthehome.org. Just a few weeks ago, we had just gotten off the air. It was either a phone call
1: I think it was a text message because your phone number is on our website, and that will link you to your phone message system.
0: Yeah. If you call the number that's on our website, identify yourself, and I'll get back to you as soon as I possibly can, because we have shared with people throughout these years from all over the United States this oneness concept. And here again, the questions come, what if I don't agree with my husband? What if I don't agree with my wife? And how many times have we heard this, Becky? The person I married is not the person they are today.
1: And that does happen sometimes, too.
0: Well, of course not. People grow. But the bottom line is we don't take time to get to know our future mates while we're dating, do we?
1: No. And I mean, when I married you, you're not the, weren't the same person. You're not the same person now that you were then. I'm not either. You know, prayerfully as. And that's another thing about the oneness concept, the harmony concept, is if you're growing together and if you're growing individually in your faith, you will grow together. You will mature together. Your perspectives will be together. You won't always be in agreement, but spiritually you will be linked in a way that you can't be linked in any other way.
0: Good. So we're talking about some of the core values of marriage, and we start off with the oneness. I like Ecclesiastes 9:9, and I'll just, or you can read it right here. This is good, baby.
1: Okay. Life is short, and your love, and you love your wife. Mm-hmm. So enjoy being with her. This is what you're supposed to do as you struggle through life on this earth.
0: Ah, that was Solomon speaking. Well, read it this way.
1: Well, he ought to know. He had a bunch of wives. What?
0: Oh, yeah. He, how wise was that? Life is short and you love your husband. Oh. Let's say husband, too, for you women. So enjoy being with him. This is what you're supposed to do as you struggle through life on this earth.
1: Jerry, don't you think sometimes when couples marry, they are just so in love and they want to be together all the time. And then, you know, they have jobs and one job carries them this way and then the other job carries them that way. Then they have children and then they have to refocus their attention on their children. And sometimes we don't not love our spouse, but we have changing perspectives or changing focuses. So it's very important to me that we come back to the original standard, the original concepts of our marriage, and that is you and me together, and all these other things are extra.
0: Yeah, there was a time that we didn't have children.
1: Right.
0: Now, here's another side issue that I don't want to go deep into, but when couples get married and the lady is expecting at the time of their marriage, in other words, they've gotten pregnant before they got married, they have an instant extension to their family. And you and I have heard couples say, well, we didn't have time to get to know each other. Well, obviously, you knew each other one way before you got married. And standing at the altar, and I've had experiences with people that I didn't even know what was happening until after the ceremony, standing together knowing that you're soon going to be a family, and then later on realize, well, we haven't got to know each other. And so the husband sometimes begins to try to live out a fantasy world, and things begin to unravel, and he didn't want to be a dad, don't want to be a mother, where it may be, and the oneness concept goes right out the window.
1: Well, you know, that's the thing about the oneness concept, too, is I know for you and I, we waited 10 years before we had our first child, but then when you do have a child, the wife's focus has to change some to be attentive to the needs of her infant and her toddler. And so sometimes that causes a little bit of a division, especially if you have a husband who's a little bit jealous of the time that you have to spend with your children. And so it has to be an understanding. That's the oneness concept. It has to be an understanding of the spouse to our focus has changed a little bit, but we're still our priority. The two of us are still our priority.
0: A lot of times it goes right out the window.
1: Yeah, sometimes it does.
0: Mm-hmm. Let us hear from you. Truly, we'd like to hear your remarks, your comments, your thoughts. You can say, hey, you and Becky are right on target, or you're way off base. Because Becky and I know couples right now who are married, and they're married in name only.
1: Or paper. They're married on paper.
0: Married on paper. There is no oneness. And when I'm around them or see them, I wonder, how in the world do you do that? There's a verse of scripture. There's a bunch. This is what we're sharing with you. In Psalm 133, verse 1, I love this verse. How wonderful and pleasant it is. Now, it says, when brothers live together in harmony. But now, let's put it this way. How wonderful and pleasant it is when a husband and wife live together in harmony. What's the word there, Bick?
1: Unity.
0: Unity.
1: Harmony and together,
0: unity.
1: Together, oneness.
0: One accord.
1: Mm-hmm.
0: So let me ask you, dear listeners, is there harmony in your marriage? Is there harmony in your home? And you can read a lot of good books on marriage. You really can. There's some good books out there. But the best book is to get into the scriptures. The scriptures will never contradict themselves.
1: Well, some of the best places to find them are in the characters of the Bible, the married characters in the Bible. How'd they get married? What happened after they married? What happened to their families? And some of those character studies of the Bible are very critical to understanding these concepts of marriage, both positives and negatives.
0: So the core value that we're talking about right now is oneness. Sometimes I have preached a message from the 17th chapter of John where Jesus is praying, Lord, make them one as we are one. And the formula has been 1 + 1 = 1. So we could say a husband plus a wife equals 1 when there's unity and harmony in the home. And when there's not, well, what's the opposite of unity and harmony?
1: Division, unrest.
0: Yeah.
1: And we see a lot of families that are like that, too. They're just hanging on by a thread, trying to hold together their family.
0: And how do children deal with that, I wonder?
1: Well, a healthy home is contagious. And children often want to invite their friends into a healthy home. And really for children, I mean, we have families that we know of whose children have just gone through a horrible, horrible situation in their home. And so they want to be in a home that's healthy, where there's love and where there's understanding and where there's comfort and where there's peace. And so your home can be a vital part of the homes of other families who don't have the experiences that you have.
0: Well, to go back to our statement we made when we started this program, contrary to Hollywood's assumptions and Hollywood's presentations, successful marriages are maintained by choices and not just by feelings. You choose the oneness concept. You chose him to marry, you chose her to marry, and you choose that oneness. Problem is, so often people choose to walk away and divide, don't they?
1: And sometimes for the most trivial reasons.
0: Yeah. Well, this has been another Sunday afternoon. It's been great to be with you the last Sunday in the month of May. June's right up on us. Take some time to share with each other this afternoon the oneness concept. Take some time, if whether you've been married for 6 months or 60 years, and tell your spouse how much they mean to you. And if you have children and they're still home, do the same with them. Let them know, as we often say in Psalms 127, verse 1, unless the Lord builds the house,
1: they labor in vain who build it.
0: Absolutely. You have a great Sunday afternoon. God bless, and Lord willing, we'll share with you again next Sunday.

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3: This is the Middle East Report, your connection to truthful reporting on Israel and the Middle East. 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
4: God has given me this platform, John. I think for such a time as this, it goes without saying, kind of enhance what I'm doing. As you mentioned, the nightly show on TBN, Stackelback Tonight, that's every weeknight in prime time. And we're hitting big Middle East focus, of course. We hit all issues on that show, but the YouTube channel, which you mentioned, has over 1.1 million subscribers now. Hard to believe, but that is every day hitting it on YouTube, Middle East, Israel, from a prophetic perspective, how it affects everyone, no matter where we live. Then the podcast and speaking around the country. So keeping busy. This is a time, you know, Jesus said, go and make disciples of all nations. So we're going to put the pedal to the metal, strike while the iron's hot in these prophetic times. No time to waste. I think time is short.
3: Well, since we last talked, Eric, the Middle East is completely different. I mean, it has changed dramatically. Some of Israel's enemies are very, very weak now because of what Israel has done in so many different ways. I mean, it is just radically different.
4: It is. John, look, that ring of fire that surrounds Israel on all sides, that Iranian-backed ring of fire. Fearsome. Now, we have seen that to a degree, but nowhere near what we thought. For instance, Hezbollah to the north. I mean, John, they were the 800-pound gorilla for years. Hezbollah, 150,000 rockets and missiles pointed at every inch of Israel, which is a helpful reminder the size of the state of New Jersey, a very tiny nation. And I talked about this coming great northern war between Israel and Hezbollah. And after October 7th, of course, Hezbollah threw its hat in the ring and began attacking Israel. But Israel so defused the situation with one operation, John, September 17th, 2024, the Beeper operation. And that pretty much defanged Hezbollah. And it was almost like the war was over before it started, in essence. That Beeper operation dismantled a good chunk of Hezbollah's heavy hitters. And then Israel, of course, in rapid succession, took out Sheikh Hassan Nasrallah, the leader of Hezbollah, the military leadership of Hezbollah. So I think that is a great indicator of how far the Iranian axis has fallen. The fall of Iran's crown jewel, Hezbollah. And now, I think the final piece to this, as Iran's proxies have been weakened severely, is I think the final piece to this is Iran itself. The head of the snake. Okay, the proxies have been severely weakened. We're at a moment here, I think a moment of reckoning, where Iran's regime is teetering on the brink. And if they go, it transforms the entire region. This is the largest U.S. military buildup in the region in 20 years. Since the Iraq war in 2003, over 20 years, really. And the regime is so weak right now, I can't see President Trump passing up this opportunity to knock out the world's number one state sponsor of terrorism. He has larger ambitions and a larger long-term game plan in the region. He wants peace in the Middle East. Only Jesus ultimately will bring that. We know scripture, of course. But President Trump wants to, in the very least, make peace between Israel and its neighbors as much as he can. The Abraham Accords have been fruitful with the UAE and Bahrain and Morocco in particular. I think Reza Pahlavi is a guy. He's based in the States, son of the Shah, of course. He's a guy a lot of people have pointed to as the natural successor in Iran. Anything is better than this wicked, demonic current regime. So it's all at the doorstep, and prophecy's unfolding right now.
3: There's a lot of deception out there when it comes to the coverage of Israel and the Middle East. What you will get with Eric Stackelback every single time is the truth. Please check him out on the Trinity Broadcasting Network, or you can see his Watchman newscast online. That's the Middle East Report. I'm John Riley. 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
5: For more than five decades, God has used the faithful ministry of Pastor Gary Dull to proclaim biblical truth across pulpits, radio airwaves, mission fields, and now even government leadership circles overseas. On this powerful edition of Stand in the Gap Weekend, host Pastor Isaac Crockett welcomes longtime broadcaster, pastor, and founder of Way of Truth Ministries, Gary Dull, for a compelling conversation on how God continues to unleash His Word through scripture reading, prayer, preaching, and global outreach. Pastor Gary is also a personal friend of mine and a board member of the American Pastors Network. Listeners will hear the remarkable story of how a burden placed on Gary's heart for nearly a decade eventually led to the founding of Way of Truth Ministries in 1989, a ministry that has since expanded from a simple radio outreach into international missions, truck stop evangelism, pastoral training, Bible conferences, and leadership development around the world. This program also highlights exciting developments in Kenya, where Way of Truth Ministries is helping to equip chaplains who minister directly with the nation's governmental disciplines. Through conferences, pastoral training, church planting, and discipleship, doors are opening for biblical truth to impact leaders and communities in extraordinary ways. Be encouraged as you hear how God honors faithful obedience, fervent prayer, and the public proclamation of the Word of God. This uplifting conversation will challenge believers to remain steadfast in declaring truth and to remind listeners that the Word of God still transforms lives, communities, and nations.
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5: Across our nation, around the world, there's never been a greater need for truth that is grounded firmly in God's Word. In a culture filled with confusion, compromise, and spiritual distraction, faithful biblical teaching and earnest prayer remain as essential and powerful as ever. During today's program, we'll hear a timely and encouraging conversation centered on the enduring impact of Scripture-centered ministry and the importance of boldly proclaiming truth in every sphere of life. Dr. Isaac Crockett will be joined by longtime pastor, broadcaster, and ministry leader Gary Dull, whose more than 50 years of ministry experience provides a unique perspective on God's faithfulness through decades of service, from local church ministry in Pennsylvania to international outreach efforts across multiple continents. Pastor Dull shares how God continues to open doors for the gospel through preaching, discipleship, media outreach, and leadership training. Listeners will also learn about the expanding work of Way of Truth Ministries and its growing influence in places like Kenya, where biblical instruction is reaching pastors, churches, truck drivers, and even chaplains serving within governmental leadership structures.
7: Welcome back to another episode of Stand in the Gap Today. I'm Pastor Isaac Crockett, and it's an honor today to be with Pastor Gary Dull. Dr. Gary Dull, a familiar voice for all of us who have been longtime listeners, and that is because he's one of our original co-hosts and founders of this program. He's the senior pastor of Faith Baptist Church in Altoona, Pennsylvania, as well as the founder and president of Way of Truth Ministries. Gary, it's so good to have you, to be on the program with you. Thanks for being on Stand in the Gap today with us.
8: My honor, Isaac, to be back with you. And of course, I used to be on a regular basis, but so I miss being on. So thank you for the invitation.
7: Well, Gary, you have pastored for decades. I won't try to guess how many decades, but I know it's a long time. I think you've been pastoring about as long as I've been alive. And you've been a faithful voice to gospel, radio, airwaves, and television and outreaches, but even missions all around the world, a bold witness in Harrisburg and in Washington, D.C. So, Gary, I thank you for your continued ministry and your faithfulness. And I want to talk to you actually about many of those exact things. And some of these are very exciting opportunities going on right now, even as we speak. Some of them are things that have happened and are coming up again. But I want to start with Way of Truth Ministries. When did Way of Truth Ministries get started, and what was going on in your heart that led you to start this very needed and unique ministry?
8: Well, thank you, Isaac. And, you know, just for some information, on February 3rd of this year, I celebrated my 52nd year in pastoral ministry. And so I'm thankful to the Lord for his faithfulness to me. And I was called to be a pastor back in 1969 and began pastoring in 1974. But in 1989 is when we formed the Way of Truth Ministries. It's an interesting thing there to note, Isaac, that it was something that was on my mind for about 10 years. From the time that I got involved with ministry, I was involved with Christian radio. And even as a child growing up, I can remember listening to some of the great preachers on radio in those days, Oliver B. Green, Theodore Epp. Some of those names are names that maybe you don't remember, but some of our older people no doubt remember them. And their radio broadcasts really made an impact upon my life. And actually, I've been on daily radio since 1976 through the churches that I've pastored. But for a period of time, like I said, for about 10 years, God had been placing it upon my heart to start a regular radio ministry. And so after about 10 years, I called my father, who was a great Christian, one who loved the Lord. I said, "Dad, can I have lunch with you?" And he said, "Yes." And so we agreed to sit down, and I guess it was in the last part of June or the first part of July of 1989. And I explained to him what God had been placing on my heart for about 10 years. And after I explained this to him, he said, "Well, I would not delay any longer if I were you. If I were you, I would go ahead and get started and bring this ministry together." So in July of 1989, I brought together five other men, including my dad and myself. We met in Breezewood, Pennsylvania, and we formed the Way of Truth Ministries, which of course started out just as a radio ministry. And of course, we began with a weekend program called The Message of Truth. That started in October of 1989. And then in January of 1990, we began our daily program called The Living Truth Broadcast. And both of those broadcasts are still on the air. And so Way of Truth Ministries began simply as a radio ministry. But then, of course, since that time, it has developed into a truckers ministry. We've got truck stops mainly in Pennsylvania, where we reach truckers for Christ. That ministry is called the Highway Ministry. We conduct a Bible conference, which we actually inherited several years ago, about 10 years ago now, called the Central Pennsylvania Bible Conference. And then we are also involved in many nations of the world through our Way of Truth Baptist Mission. And we thank the Lord for the opportunity that we have to be involved in Liberia, Ghana, Togo, Kenya, India, Myanmar, Bangladesh, Dominican Republic, the United States of America, obviously, and even Argentina, or not Argentina, but yeah, Argentina. So God's opening many doors of opportunity for us these days.
7: Well, Gary, God has so many things going on through that ministry that the Lord put on your heart in 1989. The website, Way of Truth Ministries, you can look it up on Google if you want. Otherwise, Way of Truth Baptist Mission or Way of Truth Ministries, WOTBM.org, WOTBM.org. You can see a lot of what we're about to talk about is on that website. But Gary, could you catch us up on what is going on in Kenya? I know we've had a lot of programs in the past about work that you have going on in Kenya. That's a very big part of the Way of Truth Ministries, a big initiative. And you have some exciting things happening right now. In fact, we have listeners over in Kenya that get to listen to this program. Welcome to the program, all of our African brothers and sisters. But could you just tell us a little bit of the current situation going on that you have a ministry opportunity over there in Kenya right now?
8: Well, a part of our ministry is called Project Kenya. And that really goes back to about 2015, when we were invited by a man by the name of Benson Waima, who is a great servant of God, to come over and to help them in their truckers ministry in a place called Matito, which is between Nairobi and Mombasa. And we went over and held a conference with the folks there. And from that point, God just has opened one door after another for us to be involved in Kenya. We are involved with education. We are involved with church planting. We are involved with training pastors. And currently, even as we speak, there are about five men from Way of Truth Ministries in Kenya conducting a conference for chaplains. Over in Kenya, they have what they call the seven disciplines in their government. And the seven disciplines in government would be equal to those who are on our presidential cabinet here in the United States of America. And each one of those disciplines, each one has a series of chaplains that works within those disciplines to bring biblical truth to governance. And so we have been invited to come over to Kenya and to conduct four individual seminars, two this year and two next year, on training these chaplains in ministry as they bring the word of God to bear on those who are involved with government in the land of Kenya. And so not only do we have the opportunity, as it were, to be involved with local churches and pastors and conducting pastors' conferences, but God has opened this great door of opportunity for us to be able to train chaplains as they do what they can to bring the word of God to bear in various areas of governance there in Kenya.
7: Well, that is an exciting door of opportunity. And today I want to continue talking to you. We're going to take a quick break, but I want to talk to you about unleashing God's word through scripture and through prayer. And so this is a wonderful opportunity, Way of Truth Ministries in the United States, but elsewhere, outside of the country, even over in Kenya right now going on. But Gary, you've had a lot going on here in the United States. I want to get to that when we come back from our break right now. But right now we want to hear from some of our partners, and we'll be right back on this station. Don't go away.
5: We're moving on now to the next segment of today's program, and if you're just joining us, you're going to hear an encouraging and practical discussion about the power of simply putting God's Word into the hands of people and publicly proclaiming it without apology. Pastor Gary Dull shares firsthand accounts of distributing Bibles throughout communities and schools and college campuses and even among governmental leaders, all with the conviction that Scripture still changes hearts and transforms lives. In this next segment, we'll also hear about the growing impact of the Bible Reading Marathon movement in both Washington and Harrisburg, where believers gather around the clock to publicly read the Bible from Genesis to Revelation, right there in the center of government. Whether through handing someone a Bible, reading Scripture publicly, or sharing biblical truth one-on-one, this conversation will challenge and inspire you to become more intentional in spreading the truth of God's Word wherever the Lord has placed you.
7: Welcome back to our program. I'm Pastor Isaac Crockett, and it's my great pleasure to be talking with Dr. Gary Dull, one of my co-hosts, one of the original co-hosts of this program. And I want to just mention something that one of our other original co-hosts, Dr. Dave Kistler, evangelist extraordinaire, I should probably add, he was on our program a couple of times this year. And one of the things he was talking about recently was asking us to pray for him as he and a team of friends went and distributed Bibles to every member of Congress in Washington, D.C. And then they were going to be participating in the Bible reading marathon right there in the steps of the Capitol building. And I got to see Dave earlier this week, actually Monday night of this week, I saw him, and he gave a glowing report of what God has been doing through that initiative. The Bibles that they were able to hand out to all of these political leaders were a very special Bible, the Aitken Bible. It was commissioned by Congress, by the Congress of the United States. This Bible was printed before they even had the Constitution made. And Gary, you've been a part of a lot of this work with Dave. You've also worked with handing out these Aitken Bibles, these very powerful reminders of our biblical heritage here in America. You've handed them out to places in schools and history teachers. And I'm just curious, Gary, as you've been a part of the sort of thing that Dave was talking to us about and asking us to pray for, just kind of what you're seeing, what kind of response you've seen, and some of the creative ideas that you've had in getting these Bibles out.
8: Well, you know, Isaac, I think that it's very important that we bring our nation back to the Word of God. You know, when we study the history of the United States of America, we find that many of our founders sought direction from the Scriptures in how to lay the foundation of our country. As a matter of fact, when you read through both the Declaration of Independence as well as our United States Constitution, you can see that practically everything in both of those documents have a biblical basis, simply because of the fact that in those days, our founders sought the direction from God through His Word as to what to do as it related to governance here in this new nation, the United States of America. And as you said, it is true that even before our Constitution was established, the Aiken Bible was printed and delivered to many people. And of course, it had a positive impact upon the founding of our nation. And we here in Altoona, where I serve as pastor of the Faith Baptist Church and the president of the Way of Truth Ministries, have been involved in getting the Word of God out to people for a number of years. I think it's probably about 20 years ago, I read where the city of Altoona, Pennsylvania, is in dearth of Bibles, that per capita, there are fewer Bibles in the city of Altoona than any other city of the world, of the nation, I should say, back at least 20, 25 years ago. So we took that as a challenge to get a copy of the Bible into every home in our city. And down through the years, on a regular basis on Saturdays, we would have a team from the church going out and distributing Bibles and giving those Bibles to moms and dads and husbands and wives in the various homes of our city. And of course, that's just about been accomplished. I think we may have less than 1,000 homes yet to reach. But our goal has been to get the Word of God into the homes of the folks here in Altoona. In addition to that, every 3 years, we distribute the Bible to the junior high school or the middle school of the Altoona Area School District. And of course, we do it every 3 years because every 3 years, you know, they're on a cycle. The students are on a cycle as it relates to sophomore, junior, and senior. And so every 3 years, we do what we can to get the Word of God into the hands of every one of the students and teachers in the Altoona Middle School. We've been doing that for several years. And this year, in the month of October, is when we will be doing that again here in our city. And so, folks, we'd ask you to be praying for us as we purchase those Bibles and get them into the hands of our students and teachers. As it relates to the Aiken Bible, we have in the Altoona School District some 30 history teachers. And, of course, because of the fact that we recognize that the Bible truly has had a historical significance upon us here in the United States of America, we thought that we would get the Aiken Bible into the hands of every one of our history teachers in the Altoona School District. And we have done that. We did that earlier this year, and we thank the Lord for the opportunity that we've had to do that. We've not had a whole lot of response from that, but we have had the opportunity of getting that Bible into the hands of our history teachers here in the Altoona School District. So we ask and pray for those of you who are listening right now to pray for our project to get the Word of God into the homes and the schools of the folks here in the city of Altoona, Pennsylvania. We know that Isaiah 55:11 tells us that God's Word does not return unto Him void, and we rejoice in that. So as we have distributed the Word of God, why, we are just praying that souls will read it and come to Christ and grow in Christ. I might mention, too, that about every year, we distribute the Bible to the Penn State campus here in Altoona, Pennsylvania. I think that the Altoona campus of Penn State University is the largest. If it's not the largest, it's one of their largest satellite campuses. And so we go over there every year and distribute the Word of God there as well. So we believe in the importance of getting out the Word of God here at the Faith Baptist Church of Altoona, where I pastor. and thank God for the opportunity that we have to be able to do it. Hopefully we're making an impact for Christ.
7: Amen. Amen. I hope that this gives you an idea, if you're listening, of things that you could do. For one, if you have a Bible, use your Bible and share it with others. But Jesus has called us to be salt and light. And so using the scripture is a good way of doing that. And look for creative ways to get it out. I love the idea of giving the Aiken Bible to history teachers in the public school, or handing Bibles out to school students, even college students, or door-to-door in communities. These are some fantastic ideas. Let's be praying for Way of Truth Ministries and for Gary and what you have going on with that. But for all of us to find opportunities to do the same. Gary, another thing that goes back to reading the Word of God is that Way of Truth Ministries is a sponsor of the Harrisburg Bible Reading Marathon. You just finished it up. We've talked about some of this before on our programs. Tim and I were just talking, I think, last week. Tim was, you know, watching the live feed of it, sometimes even in the middle of the night. People are reading the Bible there by the Capitol building in Harrisburg. But could you just talk to us a little bit about that? Dave Kistler was saying what a great time they had in Washington, D.C. with the national one. But could you give us a little update on this year's Harrisburg, Pennsylvania Bible Reading Marathon and why it's so important that you publicly read through the entire Bible right there just outside of the state capitol?
8: Yes, the Bible Reading Marathon is the ministry of Seedline International. They are the one who, that is the ministry that really oversees it. I might say that for about 40 years, I think, it goes back into the late 1980s or early 1990s, another organization, actually it was just a husband and wife, sponsored the National Bible Reading Marathon there in Washington, D.C., right on the front steps, or I should say the west steps of the United States Capitol. And I've been involved with that since about the middle of the 1990s, maybe 1996 or 97. I got involved in the National Bible Reading Marathon. And what that is reading the Bible from Genesis through Revelation without stopping. It's about 90 hours of reading of the Word of God, and people will come up and read for 10 minutes, 15 minutes, a half hour, whatever the case may be. And we do what we can to just read the Word of God without stopping. I might say that back in the early days when we were allowed to use a PA system in Washington, D.C., there was a testimony of a truck driver who pulled in to make a delivery somewhere down along the mall there in Washington, D.C. He heard the Word of God being read, and just by hearing the Word of God, he came to the saving knowledge of the Lord Jesus Christ. And that's biblical. The Bible says faith cometh by hearing, and hearing by the Word of God. Well, once Seedline International took over this particular Bible reading marathon ministry, I was speaking to their director, Keith Davidson, one day about the effect of the Bible reading marathon. And I said, why don't you take that to the individual states of the nation? And he accepted that as a challenge. And I don't think that Pennsylvania was the first state that had a state Bible reading marathon, but if it wasn't the first, it was the second. And so this year was the fifth year in a row that we've been conducting that Bible reading marathon in Harrisburg. And of course, Way of Truth Ministries is a co-sponsor of it here in Harrisburg. Two of our people, it's a husband and wife team, Tim and Don Allen, lead that ministry. And it's a great ministry, and that was just conducted a week or so ago. And what a blessing it is to be able to see pastors and Christians come together just to read the Word of God. And on a regular basis, we find that there are senators and representatives from another governmental officials from Harrisburg who will come out and read a portion of God's Word as well. And it's just a blessing to see how the Word of God is being read by so many different people from so many different walks of life who are interested in what the Bible is all about. And God certainly has blessed that, and we thank Him for the opportunity that we have to do it.
7: Well, that is a neat testimony, and we're coming up upon another break. But I love what you said even at the beginning of this segment, that God's Word will not return void. And it's a good thing for us to use it personally, but to also share it to others wherever, whether it's on the steps of Capitol Hill or Harrisburg, or whether it's just sharing it with a family member, or on social media, sharing a Bible verse that's powerful or has impacted you, or just talking to maybe a stranger and handing them a Bible tract. There's lots of different ways that we can be using God's word, but let's do that. Let's use it. Let's give it out. When we come back from this brief timeout from hearing from some of our partners, I want to talk with Pastor Gary Dahl about a recent National Day of Prayer and how we can use not just Bible reading, but also prayer for our nation. We're coming upon the 250th anniversary of our nation. And when we come back from this break, we want to talk about that and talk about prayers for our nation.
9: According to the Word of God, great blessing comes from memorizing and meditating on Scripture. When we do it, it will keep us from sinning. It will renew our mind. It will bring comfort, provide wisdom, and bring much blessing. Memorize with us this week the first three verses of Psalm chapter 1. Blessed is the man that walketh not in the counsel of the ungodly, nor standeth in the way of sinners, nor sitteth in the seat of the scornful. But his delight is in the law of the Lord, and in his law doth he meditate day and night. And he shall be like a tree planted by the rivers of water, that bringeth forth his fruit in his season. His leaf also shall not wither. Psalm 1, verses 1 through 3. And whatsoever he doeth shall prosper. Verses to memorize from Stand in the Gap today.
5: 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Listen now to last week's program. I trust you'll be blessed by this important message. Today we conclude our week's emphasis on God's heroes and what made them great. Ever ask yourself, where are the Elishas, the Daniels, the Jobs, the Jeremiahs? Hello, I'm Sam Rohr with the American Pastors Network and another Stand in the Gap Minute. We long for leaders who can fix our desperate problems. We expect great things from others. Yet I propose that we look in the mirror and ask ourselves the question, God, what do you expect from me? God expects you and me to see God by faith like Elisha and to trust God like Daniel. But he expects us to walk true to God with integrity like Job and speak the truth of God with courage like Jeremiah. Yes, in our dangerous days, we need godly leaders, pastors, fathers, mothers, children, elected officials. God expects us all to be those leaders. Join with us at Stand in the Gap Radio and TV in living out those qualities God ascribes to true heroes. Go to AmericanPastorsNetwork.net and stand with us. As our nation approaches the historic milestone of its 250th anniversary, many Americans are reflecting not only on the blessings of our past, but also on the spiritual condition of our present. In this next segment of Stand in the Gap Weekend, Pastor Gary Dahl discusses the urgent need for prayer, repentance, and spiritual renewal across our country. Drawing from years of ministry, involvement in National Days of Prayer, and observances of public scripture outreach, Gary reminds listeners that true revival begins when God's people humble themselves and return wholeheartedly to biblical truth. You'll also hear encouraging reports about believers gathering to pray for America, pastors uniting across your communities, and growing interest in seeking God's direction during these challenging times.
7: Welcome back to Staying in the Gap Today. I'm Pastor Isaac Crockett, and I'm talking with my co-host, Dr. Gary Dahl. And we've been talking to Gary about how we unleash the Word of God through Scripture, by getting it out, by reading it even in public places. And we want to also talk about prayer. But before we go back to asking Gary a bunch of questions, I'd like to ask our producer, Tim Schneider, if he's available to give us some of the updates of things that are going on, maybe behind the scenes at the American Pastors Network or other places connected with Staying in the Gap Today and Staying in the Gap Media.
10: Let me ask Tim if he's available. Tim, are you available? Well, yes, I am. Thank you very much, Isaac. And thank you, Tim, for that. Hey, guys. Hope you're having a great afternoon, and ladies. I don't want to just say one particular person is listening. So thank you so much for listening. Got lots of things going on behind the scenes here, and just want to let you know about a couple of them here quickly. We are on social media. 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Some of those are usually in there. 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So sign up for that e-newsletter if you've not done that at AmericanPastorsNetwork.net. Also, we thank you for your prayers. Please encourage you to continue praying for our ministry. If you're not praying for our ministry, please consider praying for us. We could use your prayers definitely for everything that we have going on. And also, if the Lord blesses you through this ministry, please consider giving financially. No amount too big, no amount too small is too much or too little. Whatever the Lord puts on your heart, please consider doing that on what He would have you do. So that's what I've got here, Isaac, and I will go ahead and send it on back to you.
7: Well, thank you for that, Tim. And Gary, as we look at praying for our nation, we're coming off of a week where we just saw the National Day of Prayer. We've seen a lot of exciting things actually this year with different groups and reading the Bible and in praying for our nation. And I think, you know, we have the 250th anniversary coming up. Our friends over at Sight and Sound, they've done a movie, A Great Awakening, looking at how the Word of God being preached led to the revivals that led to the revolution. And some really neat things are going on. But Gary, you have hosted a National Day of Prayer program through your church for quite a while, again, number of years, and you did so again this year. What stood out to you about this year's National Day of Prayer observance? And is there anything that you saw special there locally where you're at, or maybe even that you've maybe noticed on a national level?
8: Well, this year, Isaac, the theme for the National Day of Prayer was simply glorify God among the nations, seeking Him in all generations, based upon 1 Chronicles 16:24 that says, tell of His glory among the nations, His wonderful deeds among all peoples. And I just think that this concept of having a National Day of Prayer is something that is very effective for us here in America. Of course, you know, down through the years, there have been presidents who have called for national days of prayer and fasting ever since, at least going back as far as Abraham Lincoln and probably beyond.

0: For many years, we just participated in it. But several years ago, I would say 5 years ago now, the Way of Truth Ministries, which is really a sister ministry of the Faith Baptist Church of Altoona, was asked to take it on. And what we normally try to do is to get a number of the good, solid, evangelical, Bible-believing pastors of our area to come out and to pray for various aspects that are needed in our country, from education to youth to the effect of the local church to our elected officials and so forth. And we even invite our elected officials to participate. This year, one of our elected officials, Scott Barger, who is the state representative for the 80th District of Pennsylvania, in which we are part of here in central Pennsylvania, was our speaker. For a number of years before he went into government, he was actually a pastor. And so he gave a very good presentation. And this year, I can't say too much about what took place on the national level, Isaac, but I do know that this year here in Blair County, it seemed like we had more people involved than we have in the past. What I'm talking about there is that we had more people come to the National Day of Prayer event, which was held, of course, on Thursday, the 7th of May at 12 noon at a park here in the Altoona area. A good turnout. A lot of people who were involved, who were there, really were blessed by it. And again, I was very thankful for the amount of pastors also who stepped forward and said that they would like to be involved with leading in prayer. So God is using that National Day of Prayer, and it's more than ceremonial. You know, Isaac, no doubt down through the years as a pastor, you have been involved with or have heard of various events where so-called spiritual or religious things took place that were no more than ceremonial aspects or events, I should say. But we have tried to make certain that what we do through the National Day of Prayer here in Blair County, that it truly is a spiritual event led by people who know and love the Lord. We invite pastors, or we have pastors involved who know and love the Lord and have a vital ministry for Christ in their local churches. And I think that because of that, we are able to see God work and have been able to see God work in our country, and will continue to see him work. And so I would just suggest to everyone who is listening that when you get the opportunity to pray for America, please do that. We should do that 365 days of the year. But on the first Thursday of the month of May, if you have the opportunity to get involved with a National Day of Prayer event in your community or in your state or even in Washington, D.C., I would encourage you to do it as well, because, you know, I go back to Jeremiah 33:3 so often, Isaac, where God says, "Call unto me, and I will answer thee and show thee great and mighty things which thou knowest not." When we pray, we have the ear of God, and then we have the opportunity to watch God work.
1: That's a great reminder. And sometimes we find ourselves maybe complaining about the situation of our nation or these things. And we say, oh, I believe the Bible and I believe that prayer matters. But are you reading the Bible? Are you applying it to your life? Are you living it out? And then are you praying? You may say you believe in the power of prayer, but are you praying with belief? Like you were talking about, Gary, coming together on a national, local, community, church-wide level and praying for God to change us and to change our nation. That is so important. Before we go to our next break, and I do want to talk about our 250th anniversary, but before we end the program and talk to you some about that, but really, as you look, Gary, over your time of ministry in our nation, and as you look over the ministries you're involved with that are national, where are you seeing the greatest need for repentance, for revival? What are the things that you are seeing that we need to humble ourselves and show our dependence to God in this land of America today?
0: Well, you know, Isaac, revival is, I define revival as when God's people get right with God. Evangelism and soul winning is when we lead the unsaved to have a right relationship with God. But revival is when God's people get right with God. And to be honest with you, I think it's needed everywhere. I think revival is needed in the heart of the individual Christian. You know, so many times on this broadcast, we have talked about the biblical worldview. And what is the biblical worldview? Well, the biblical worldview is viewing everything

0: In the context of the Word of God. Every situation that we face in life, we need to ask the question, what does the Bible say? But in so many ways, we've gotten away from that. And when we get away from what the Bible teaches, we need that personal revival. We need to get right with God. We need to get back to what God's Word says. And so revival certainly is needed in the heart of each and every Christian, including yours truly. But also, I think it's needed in the local churches. In many places, we are seeing God doing great things in local churches, and I say to God be the glory for that. But there are many churches across this nation who do very little for the glory of God in evangelism and teaching believers to grow in Christ and discipleship and so forth. And so many churches need to do away with their programs and get back to the Word of God. And that is, getting right with God. And then certainly, we do know that it is needed in our nation. Our nation was founded on biblical principles, but unfortunately, we've gotten away from it. So we do need revival in all of three of God's institutions, the home, the church, and the government.
1: Gary, that is a great reminder. Thank you. We're going to take another brief time out. And when we get back from this time out, we want to wrap things up. And we do want to talk about praying for our nation. We want to talk about this upcoming opportunity as May 17th has been given as an opportunity to rededicate 250, a national jubilee of prayer, praise, and thanksgiving. A lot of things to talk about when we come back from this time out. I'm talking with our special co-host and guest today, Dr. Gary Dahl.
2: 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That's why on this program and our Stand in the Gap Today program, we are glad to partner with BJU Press, the nation's largest provider of K-12 Christian curriculum, academically excellent, biblically sound, and historically accurate.
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2: 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And if you're benefiting from this program, tell a friend. As we conclude today's Stand in the Gap weekend program, we pray that this conversation has encouraged you to renew your commitment to God's Word and to faithful prayer for our nation. Pastor Gary Dahl reminded us that America's greatest strength has never been found merely in politics or economics or military power, but in a spiritual foundation rooted in biblical truth and dependence upon God. As our nation approaches its 250th anniversary, this is an important opportunity for Christians to reflect on God's providence throughout our history and to seek Him earnestly for revival in our homes, our churches, and our communities. Revival begins personally when believers humble themselves before the Lord, return to His Word, and live out their faith boldly before others.
1: Well, welcome back to the program. I'm Pastor Isaac Crockett, and I'm talking with Dr. Gary Dahl, one of the founding co-hosts of this program and a pastor in Altoona, Pennsylvania. And Gary, I want to talk to you as we are celebrating now. This is the year that our country turns 250 years old. There's a big day coming up Sunday, May 17th. That's this Sunday. Rededicate 250, a national jubilee of prayer, praise, and thanksgiving. And, you know, we've seen our president, President Donald Trump, do some things. I remember in his first presidency being at the National Pro-Life, Right to Life Walk and having him speak at it, the first sitting president, only sitting president to do that. He's read, you know, with the Bible reading marathon at the Museum of the Bible. He's done a lot of things. He's kind of sometimes considered a maverick. I don't dare try to interpret his motives behind his actions. He's got different things going on. But what do you, as a pastor and as a longtime observer and someone who's watched these things play out, what do you think, how does it make you feel, I guess, when you see the sitting president of the United States calling our nation to a day of what's being labeled as a day of prayer, praise, and thanksgiving?
0: Well, I'm glad that he does that. And of course, I know down through the years there have been other presidents who have done that. But I'm also glad when Donald Trump does it. And I think that, you know, I wouldn't go so far as to say that President Trump knows the Lord. I think that we do need to pray for his salvation. But I believe that he respects God. I think that he probably understands the significance of prayer. He's got a great team of people around him, including Franklin Graham, who gives spiritual advice to him on a consistent basis. As a matter of fact, our dear friend David Kistler has been involved with some of those gatherings. And so we know that he's getting spiritual advice and direction. And I think that he recognizes that God has him in the White House for a particular reason, for such a time as this. And again, I believe that whether it's on a personal basis or just from the basis of observation, he recognizes the significance of the Word of God, and he recognizes the significance of prayer. And that's why he supports these events. And I'm excited about this Rededicate 250. That, of course, speaks of our 250th year of existence as a nation, where there is going to be a calling together for prayer and praise and thanksgiving there on the National Mall in Washington, D.C. And for those who may or may not be informed about it, it's put on by a group called Freedom 250, and Freedom 250 invites all Americans to come together in prayer and worship ahead of the nation's 250th birthday. And of course, that's going to take place this Sunday, May the 17th, in Washington, D.C. And there will be really three pillars of ministry that day. First of all, pillar one is the miracles of the past that made the United States of America the nation that it is. Secondly, there will be an emphasis on the miracles that still exist in our midst, that is emphasizing what God is doing in America right now. And then the third pillar is a pillar where the concept of new birth of faith and freedom will be launched here in the United States of America. And we know that our nation was founded with the concept of faith and freedom. And so the event that's going to be taking place on Sunday in Washington, D.C., will be designed to try to bring America back to the faith and freedom that's genuine that we've experienced here in the United States of America. And it's going to start at about 10 o'clock on Sunday morning there on the Mall in Washington, D.C., and go right through until about 6 o'clock in the evening with a number of different speakers and so forth. And churches and pastors across America are being encouraged to have a special day of celebration and prayer and praise and thanksgiving in their churches. And we here at the Faith Baptist Church of Altoona are going to be doing that Sunday morning during our 10:30 service as well, in agreement and in concert with other churches who will be doing the same thing across our country. And again, I don't look at this as just a ceremonial event. I look at it as something that it's important that we do really pray and ask God to give us strength and direction in our nation. There are so many things going on in the country today where we all need prayer, from the President of the United States to, you know, to everybody, right down here in grassroots America. And certainly we do have much to praise God for the way that He's taken care of our nation down through the years. And we need to praise Him consistently and thank Him consistently for what He's done in America. Think about it, Isaac. The United States of America is a bastion for freedom across this globe. And in addition to that, more people have gone out from the United States of America in missions, in proclaiming the Word of God around the world, than any other nation on the face of the earth up until this point. Although I realize that in some other countries, per capita, there are more people going out into missions than there are going out from the United States of America today. But we have a great spiritual heritage here in the United States, and it's important that we get back to that, and I think that that's what Rededicate 250 is all about.
1: Well, that is a great heritage. What a testimony, and let us thank the Lord. You know, we often say, God bless America, but as is often said behind the pulpits, America needs to bless God, and yes, we need to pray for our nation. And I like what you said about praying for our president, praying for Donald Trump, that he would listen to the godly advice, because every leader, they get good advice, but they also get not so good advice and some really bad advice sometimes. And we want to pray that he would listen to the godly advice, even some of his supposed spiritual advisors. There are some good ones, but there are some that we say, wait a minute, that's not exactly right.
0: Absolutely.
1: And so we pray that the truth would come forth. And as we do that, I like what you also were saying, that your church, what your church is doing, and for all of you who know the Lord, who believe the Bible, make this personal in your own life, individually, in your home, in your family, in your church, in your community. Gary, as we're closing our time here, and I want to give you time to close the program in prayer, but any practical advice for as we go into our 250th anniversary of this nation, as we celebrate that testimony of God's providence that you were talking about, what can we do as individuals, as families, as churches, to focus our attention on God during this time?
0: You know, Isaac, that's a great question, and I would encourage concerned Christian Americans to read back in our history of this nation, to find out how it was that many of our founders knew the Lord. Now, they all did not know the Lord. Some of them were deists, but most of them had a respect for God. And those who did know the Lord would lead people in prayer for the founding of this nation. And I believe that God brought this nation together as a result of prayer and as a result of the emphasis of the Word of God. So I think it's important for us to go back and search out our roots, as it were, the spiritual roots of the United States of America. And then let's do what we can to bring the Word of God to bear upon our nation. That means praying for those who are in positions of authority, according to, 1 Timothy chapter 2, we must do that. And then, of course, let's do what we can to live the Christian life before those that we are dealing with on a day-by-day basis. Reach out to our political leaders on a regular basis and pray for them and pray with them. And let's do what we can to bring the Word of God to bear back into every aspect of our life here in the United States of America, in God's three institutions, the home, the government, and the local church. And I believe that as we do that, we will see God bless America. And you know, we need God's blessing for His strength, don't we, Isaac? And of course,
1: Amen.
0: A part of that
1: Amen.
0: Calls revival. And so, Father, I pray that you will send revival to our nation. Revival is not something that we work up, but it is something that you bring down when your people get right with you. May we see that revival in America beginning with us today. And we'll give you the praise for it in Jesus' name. Amen.
1: Amen. Amen. Thank you so much, Pastor Gary Dahl, for being on this program with us again. Thank you for listening, and I pray that you will pray for our nation. And until our next program, I hope that you will stand in the gap for truth wherever you are today.
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9: Well, the two most powerful countries in the world are the United States of America and China. And they got together, at least the leaders of those countries got together last week in Beijing, China, to talk about the relationship between the two countries. I'm Tim Wilmo, Dave Hamilton, and you're listening to Reason and Company. What do you think was accomplished last week?
10: Well, I think it's interesting that President Trump brought a pretty robust business delegation with him. With Elon Musk, Tim Cook, the BlackRock CEO, and then the heads of lots of significant industries right. in America with him there, which clearly communicates what President Trump's intentions were to discuss things in terms of trade. But on the opposite side, I felt like President Xi in China wanted to really to kind of assert that he viewed himself as the leader of a nation that is also worth taking note of, as opposed to doing complete obeisance to President Trump, simply asserting that, hey, we are two superpowers, and I believe that we are on equal footing as we are meeting together. So in terms of what was accomplished, I think the business overture from President Trump's standpoint was his main interest.
9: We have a communist country and a Republican, Democrat, a free enterprise system here. Yeah. So the two, how do they work out, you know? So what did the Chinese guy say, the Xi say too?
10: Yeah, Xi Jinping warned that hopefully the United States and China can work together to avoid the Thucydides trap.
9: What is that?
10: Harkening back to the Sparta versus Athens issue dating back to the 5th century BC.
9: So the leader of China saying we hope we don't get in a war with the U.S.
10: Pretty much. And Taiwan is kind of the canary in the coal mine.
9: Yeah. We'll see what happens. Thanks for joining us today on Reason and Company.
11: God wants us to factor in the cross in every circumstance of life. Throw in a tree. Jesus was crucified on a tree, the tree of Calvary. When you face the maras in life, those are negatives. How do you deal with a negative? If you take a negative and you add the vertical perspective, you take a minus, a negative, and you turn it into a plus. And if I will look to the Lord, and if I factor in the cross, that minus becomes a plus. And Romans 8:28 says, and we know that God causes all things to work together for good to those who love God, to those